0: tariffs loom. The talks come ahead of 50% tariffs set to take effect August 19th on $28 billion of Canadian goods. U.S. officials say Canada must lift retaliatory measures, including provincial restrictions on American alcohol, in order to avoid the new duties. Prime Minister Mark Carney and the premiers of Quebec and Newfoundland and Labrador will meet in St. John's tomorrow. That's where they're expected to announce a deal to develop a hydroelectric project at Churchill Falls. A deal was previously reached in 2024, but when Newfoundland's current premier Tony Wakeham was elected in 2025, he pledged to renegotiate a better deal. Sources have told Radio Canada the new deal provides for significantly more electricity generation, an agreement to develop a hydroelectric facility at Gull Island, and wind power production in the future. In Russia, a Ukrainian military drone struck a warehouse owned by Russia's largest online retailer, Wildberries. Russian officials say at least one person was killed and the warehouse caught fire, targeting the retailer as part of Ukraine's larger efforts to disrupt life in the country and weaken support for the war, all while Russia continues to bombard Ukrainian sites. Residents are cleaning up the aftermath of a Russian missile attack on Kyiv, sparking fires in at least two districts in the capital. Elsewhere, two people were killed at a steel plant and more than a dozen were wounded. Quebec women experiencing homelessness are dying younger and at a rapidly rising rate. And as Paula Diane Perez reports, new data compiled by university researchers paints a stark picture.
1: Researchers with the Université de Sherbrooke recently analyzed coroners' reports between 2020 and 2024. They're hoping a more clear picture of the homelessness situation in Quebec can get people better health and social services. One element jumped out at them. The number of deaths among women in that period went up by 211%. The life expectancy, 41 years old, is about 6 years less than men living on the street, and less than half of that of the general population. Project supervisor David Martin Milo says this province-wide data hasn't been compiled before.
2: There was a need, and the need was also expressed by the health and public health instances to better understand the phenomenon.
1: Milo says the numbers show an incomplete picture because coroners only investigate if circumstances surrounding someone's death are violent or unclear. Paula Diane Perez, CBC News, Montreal.
0: And that is your World This Hour. For CBC News, I'm Riley Lehchuk.
3: And here's the weather forecast for Ottawa. Cloudy tonight with a few showers beginning late this evening. Also, risk of a thunderstorm late this evening and after midnight. The low is 18. Tomorrow, cloudy with a 40% chance of showers and a high of 25, humidex 33. Partly cloudy with a chance of showers tomorrow night as well, with a low down to 13. Sunshine Tuesday with a high of 26. Clouds on Tuesday night with a 30% chance of showers and a low of 17. And then more clouds on Wednesday with a chance of showers. The high is 24.
4: From WBEZ Chicago, it's This American Life. I'm Ira Glass.
5: Okay, so we're going through the gate here into the park.
6: Yeah, we're going. This is our morning. This is the morning walk into the park. So everybody will split up into their different sections and get the park open, and we'll start putting out prizes. And
4: we're at an amusement park in Kansas City, Missouri, called Worlds of Fun. We're going to be spending the entire hour today at amusement parks. It's 5 minutes before opening, and I'm walking with Cole Lindberg, who's 25, with permanently mussed hair and the cheerful vibe of the Bosom Buddies era Tom Hanks. He's been coming to this park since he was a little kid, started working here as a summer job at 14, and then basically just never left. It became his real job. 11 years later, he is a full-time, year-round employee.
6: I love amusement parks. Anytime my family would go on vacation, we'd schedule it around an amusement park because I love roller coasters, because I loved amusement parks. I mean, I've walked this pathway that we're taking right now. I've walked it thousands and thousands and thousands of times.
4: When he was little, his family had season passes here, and they would come a lot. He traveled to any new roller coaster to try it out, daydreamed about a job where he would design parks and build roller coasters. And when his dad drove him here at the age of 14 for a job interview, he wore a suit to that interview. Just sitting inside the park's offices, which are utilitarian, picture the principal's office at a public high school. Even that was exciting.
6: I remember being like, kind of like, oh, wow, this is the inner sanctum, you know, this is the inner working, this is where all the cool stuff happens. And then, you know,

0: then first time actually getting in the uniform, actually working in the park. I mean, I remember, to me, it was like, wow, this is kind of surreal. You know, I'm actually working in an amusement park now. And to me, that was kind of like awesome. You know, that was awesome. I'm so excited about this.
1: You might think that enthusiasm would diminish over time, but what's incredible about Cole is that even after a decade here, even after becoming an adult and working 60, 70-hour weeks every week all summer, even with the pressure in his current job of running a whole department and hitting financial targets and buying all the supplies and hiring and supervising over 100 young people, he is still pretty psyched about working in an amusement park. And it is not a glamour job. The department Cole runs is the games department at Worlds of Fun. This is 32 games, the kind that you would see at any carnival or midway, where you get, you know, three softballs to try to throw them into a milk can, or you throw beanbags at targets, or you shoot darts to knock over a stack of cups. Nobody comes to an amusement park for the games. Cole himself never went to an amusement park for the games. But he's an extrovert, and he has filled the department with extroverts. Like Mallory. The park is barely open, hardly any customers here at all, when Cole stops by her game on his morning rounds.
0: Yeah, Mallory loves talking on the mic. Mallory does a good job on the mic.
2: Thank you. I appreciate it.
0: Let's hear it. Go for it. Try to get people to play.
2: Alrighty. We're over here at 3-Point Challenge today looking for our first winner. You come on over here. You have 40 seconds on the clock. 12 shots up. And you could be walking away with some awesome prizes.
1: This is exactly how Cole trains the kids to talk on the mic. Don't stop. Get a flow. Have fun. If you have fun, that's what's going to sell the game. Watching Cole run the games department at Worlds of Fun is watching somebody who was raised here and who completely, thoroughly mastered everything. It's rare to witness somebody so happily great at any job.
0: All right, let's gather around, guys. Is there still people in cash control? Anybody know?
1: It's the first shift meeting of the day. About 30 teenagers and college kids mill around a big tree before the shifts start.
0: All right, guys, listen up. Gather around. Let's do this. Here we go. Shh, quiet please, real quick, here we go. Today is Saturday.
3: Oh yeah.
0: Today is a busy day. Today is the day that we have a very good day because there are going to be a lot of people playing games. And today, of course, is one of my favorite days of the season. It is the second round of the Sweet 16 tournament. Let's take a look. Sam, you want to hold this up a little higher? Okay, we've got...
1: One of the guys, Sam, holds up a poster board with tournament brackets on it, like for any sports tournament. The Sweet 16 tournament pits the kids in all 32 games in the park against each other in pairs in a four-week competition to make the most money. Last week, half the games were eliminated. Cole is here letting the remaining games know who they're competing with today.
0: Pigs of Fury Bullpen versus Goblet Toss Lion's Den. Now, wait, hold on. Before we go any further, could this possibly be a precursor for today? Yesterday, the number one game in the park was Scale Africa.
1: Okay, Scale Africa is a scale, a game where they guess your weight or age, and it's in the Africa part of the park, hence Scale Africa. And it's no surprise that it's number one. It always makes tons of money. All the games in the park are grouped together into four different teams, which they call Games 1, Games 2, Games 3, and Games 4. And these four teams, Games 1 through 4, compete against each other all summer long, like teams at summer camp in a three-month-long color war. Most other amusement parks don't go this far to make things interesting for the workers. This park, Worlds of Fun, is owned by a company called Cedar Fair that owns 11 amusement parks and 6 water parks. And Cole knows the guys who run the games departments at the other parks, and some of them do competitions like this between the employees.
0: But I don't think they do it to the extent of what we do. I mean, every year I talk about, you know, we had the deathmatch tournament. We had the Sweet 16 tournament. A couple years ago, we did a thing called Toss the Boss. And basically what happened was is that every single day I'd pull a game out of the hat. And if that game was the number one game in the park for that day, then that section would get to throw me in the pond. The pond is not a good-looking pond. It's gross, and, you know, it smells. And the deal was is that if you are the number one game in the park, you get to throw me in the pond.
1: So finally one day, the game that he picked from the hat that day tried the hardest and actually became the number one game in the park for the day. And...

0: course, they made a video about this because, you know, it's present-day America. And Cole went and told his peers, his colleagues, the guys who run the games departments at the other parks, all about what happened.
1: I go and I tell the other parks about this, and I showed a picture, you know, like, oh, there's me all soaking wet. And I mean, I kind of got laughed at, you know, like, why would you ever do that? And to me, in my mind, I was just like, why would you not do that? You know, why would you not want to get people excited about working in the game that they're in? At least they may try. They may do a little bit more. And if I can get a little bit more out of them, we're good. Even if the game only makes a little bit more money.
0: Also, it's more fun for the kids.
1: Exactly. It's all about more fun. All right, so there's a lot of people in the park today. Now, I have composed a song about today, which I now want to sing for you. And you can all sing along. Okay.

0: man. So wait, what day is that? I forgot.
1: It's Saturday.
0: Oh, okay.
1: Today I don't feel like riding any rides.
2: Whistle, whistle.
1: I just want to play all the games. Don't
0: really
1: like playing Mamba Ball when a giant top frog or a big basketball. Yesterday I don't feel like riding any rides. Just playing games. Alright, let's have a good day, guys. Everybody in, alright?
3: But today on our radio show, we go to amusement parks all over the country. We see stuff backstage that we had no idea was going on, like that song. We hear Jonathan Goldstein's story about moving to the Jersey Shore for a summer when he was 16. And we hear your stories. We asked you to call in with your amusement park stories, and you told some great ones. Today's show first ran a few years ago, but we're airing it again now because it's summer, it's hot. Let's spend an hour at the funnest place possible. Let's ride the rides. Let's gorge out on terrible great food together for this hour. Cue the roller coaster sound now. Stay with us.

0: Like one, Game Boy grows up. Following Cole Lindberger around on his early morning tour of Worlds of Fun Park, I learned a couple things. First of all, people play the games because they want to win the prizes, and so an important part of his job is actually guessing what prizes are going to excite people.
1: You kind of just go, it is what it is. Oh, I got to show you the lemur. You want to see what a lemur is?
2: Yeah.
1: People love these. This is a lemur. People play for this all the time. This is one of our number one prizes.
0: Really?
1: Yeah.
0: Who'd have thought? It's a fluorescent colored monkey the size of a teddy bear with huge eyes and a super long tail. When they put it into the dart game became one of the most popular games in the park, doubled its business. I also learned that Cole invents games.
1: You like Angry Birds, right?
0: We round a corner and I see why he asked.
1: What we're looking at right now is a giant slingshot with a launcher that you launch basically beanbags at pigs. And we built this.
0: So you got permission from the Angry Birds people.
1: Well,
0: this turns out to be kind of an awkward question. Cole points out that this slingshot game is not actually called Angry Birds.
1: It's called Pigs of Fury. Pigs of Fury. So now, this is one of our number one games. People love shooting a giant slingshot.
0: Before I go out to Kansas City to meet Cole, I watched his YouTube videos online. Yes, he has YouTube videos, and I heartily recommend them. They are shot, directed, and starring Cole. They are low-tech, they're low-budget. In this one, he wears a Viking helmet and a fake mustache and wire-rimmed glasses, and he's walking through a video arcade. Those are his echoey footsteps that you're hearing. Next, he's inside what looks like, you know, those old arcade machines with the mechanical claw that picks up prizes? This one is big enough for a person to stand inside, and Cole is inside it, surrounded by huge stuffed animals, and he raps.

3 quick shots of stuffed animal prizes, a bear, a dog, and a giant monkey. As the video continues, the teenagers on his staff join him, and they're all dancing around, and they're hitting whack-a-mole moles on the beat, and everything that they do in this video is so deeply uncool that you know that they must really like and trust each other. And their total commitment to what they're doing actually flips the dorkiness and makes it kind of cool.

0: There are over a dozen videos, all set in the amusement park. The only semi-normal video of the bunch is a training video. This one opens on Cole. He's in a suit and tie in front of a bookcase reading a book. He looks up, startled, as if the camera surprised him.
1: Hello. How are you? I was just reading. Welcome to the World's Fun Games training video. My name is Cole. I'll be taking you on this wonderful journey. Here.
0: When he says wonderful journey, he bugs at the camera with this gesture that communicates the idea, I know this is completely ridiculous. In fact, the entire video seems to be making fun of the idea of training videos while at the same time it is a training video, explaining how to sign in, how to use the till card, how to stock prizes. I saw these videos and all I could think of was, these people really love their jobs. And I thought about Michael Scott, the fictional boss on The Office.
2: I'd say that there's a lot of Michael Scott in this job. I'd say there's a lot of Michael Scott in me, probably. I do silly things that everybody looks at me later and go, why did he do that? Why was it deemed necessary for Cole to dress up wearing a big beard and a raincoat and tell everyone he lived downtown under the bridge and he was there to motivational speaker them today? Hi, everybody, I'm Phil Bridges, you know, and like go out and talk to people. What went through his thought process? And I've run out with a squirt gun all the time. I got my big super soaker, and on busy days, I'll take the super soaker and I'll fill it up with ice water and I'll sneak around the corner. Just they're all standing there, and I'll just go, light them up! I'd spray across the whole group. You know, that's what makes it fun. They're going to remember Phil Bridges more than, you know, like anything else throughout the day. And so if they're talking about, did you guys see what Cole did at the shift meeting? Even if they say, that was stupid, or that was not funny, they're still going to be talking about it, and that's still going to get them happy about this job.
0: So, does that work in practice? After all, if you think about it, amusement park jobs are not, on their face, very fun. You know, taking tickets, strapping people into rides, convincing passersby to throw three balls into a can. Well, the Saturday that I visited turned out to be one of the busiest, hottest days of the summer. There was a concert at the park which brought in thousands of extra people. And of course, this was Sweet 16 Round 2, which did seem to matter to the kids. Before the shift, Haley and a couple of the other kids from Games 3 pulled Cole aside and crowded close so kids from other teams couldn't see.
3: So this is, you have a secret weapon that is going, they're going to show you the secret weapon of what?
4: And don't guarantee anybody see victory.
3: Guarantee victory.
5: So, it's a banana costume.
3: So,
4: a banana.
3: Is that?
6: You made the costume?
5: I made the costume, yeah.
7: She's awesome.
5: Because we have a game with bananas that's in Sweet 16. Okay. So we're going to have somebody running around in this costume to try to sell it.
7: It's kind of big and it's kind of rough because I didn't use the patterns.
5: Wait, no, David Life's coming. Put it away.
3: Did you just go buy fabric?
7: No, I've had this fabric. So this is the head hole, the arms hole, and it's going to look like the bananas in Lions did.
3: I like
7: it. We're pumped.
3: Is that exciting? That is more than exciting.
0: Meanwhile, the guys in Games 4 were doing great in Sweet 16. All their games had survived the first round. Games 1 was eliminated completely in the first round of Sweet 16. As for Games 2... Max and Oksan are pulling a double shift, hoping to break the record for how much has ever been made, ever, in their two games. Their not-so-secret strategy.
8: All right. So, strobe light. You want two black lights out there.
0: Max and his team leader, Dominic,

0: We're setting up at a game called Rollerball, which is one of the older games in the park. Basically, it's just ski ball, but as you get points, it moves a little wooden pig, which is in a race with all the other riders. This doesn't make any sense. It actually doesn't matter. Here's what you need to know. Games 2 is hoping to turn this creaky 16-year-old game Rollerball, which never does well, into a crazy dance party they call Techno Ball. Max and Dominic have brought in a disco ball. They brought in lighting gear. And Dominic is explaining to Max how he wants to set it all up.
1: Yeah. We're going to put a light on that toy chest. We're going to put a light on that box. They're shining at the disco ball. Disco ball is going to be moving. If it's all dark in here, people want to walk on it. They'll be like, whoa, what am I stepping on? Whoa, lights!
2: I know. Maybe it'll be too much for people to handle.
0: Half an hour before the park opened, Haley and Claire had gotten to work early, and we're down in Games 3 by Scale Africa.
3: We wanted to set out the most prizes that we could, make the piles extravagant, do a lot of flash, like, and that takes a lot of time, so we came out here early.
4: So just describe what we're looking at. There's a pyramid here of...
3: Turtles, and there's pandas, lions. There's going to be one of tigers. There's going to be
0: Each pyramid has over 100 stuffed animals in it, which is bigger than I think you're probably imagining it. It's like nearly waist high. And so there are four big pastel-colored piles of plush toys right in the middle of the walkway, looking so, so easy to win. Basically,
5: every prize we've got.
3: Every prize we got, yeah.
5: We're throwing it out here.
3: We're going big or go home. We really want to win.
5: We brought in streamers, balloons, energy drinks. We got a whole bunch of energy drinks. We got a whole bunch of Gatorade. We brought in food for everyone.
3: Everyone stays energized, get pumped up for the whole day. We really want to win. We lost deathmatch, a very painful battle.
6: Years ago, I was lead of Games 3. This was my section.
0: Cole gets just as excited as the kids do when you get him talking about all the fun things that he did back when he was Haley and Claire's age, working here, running Games 3. His team would dress as pirates for the guessing game.
6: And they'd be out at the scale and they'd do guessing pirates. Gar, your age be, gar, you know, stuff like that. 2004 came around, we dominated. We beat everyone. It was awesome.
0: It is still so alive for him. They dominated in 2004 by tricking out one of the games with music and all kinds of commotion and turning it into a party, doubling its take for the day.
6: We brought my fog machine in from home because at the time I was in high school and I had a band. And people flocked to it. And we destroyed Games 2. We destroyed them that year. It was the happiest I've been because in 2003, we had gotten so close to winning. And I just kept on saying, 2004 is the year. Games 3, we're bringing the Sweet 16 back. 2004. And we did. We won. And I was really happy.
7: What am I going to guess for you? I can guess.
0: Late morning, when I checked back at Games 3, the pyramids of plush toys looked pretty much exactly as big as they had earlier that morning. Things were slow. And to goose the business, one of the supervisors, Sarah, was standing on the roof of this little hut.
8: 88 more guesses until I'm coming off the roof.
5: She's staying on the roof until she gets 100 guesses.
8: I'm here until I get 88 more guesses, and then I'm going to allow myself to take a bathroom break. So any of you guys walking by, if you guys want to come play my game, help me out, get me off this roof. It's only $5 to play. I can guess your age, weight, or birthday month.
0: This is a technique that I recognize from 1,000 public radio pledge drives, and it was working about as slowly for her as it works for us. Strangers just don't care if some girl on the roof gets to take a bathroom break.
8: I'm stuck here until I can get 88 more people to play. I mean, seriously? All you people don't want to help me out. Thanks for the luck. You should come. I dare you guys to come feel these turtles. It sounds like a weird thing, but we really have the softest turtles in town. You should feel one. They're really soft.
0: After a while, Sarah switched technique and finally managed to rustle up a crowd through the simple tactic of making a series of insanely terrible guesses. First, there is a dad who looks like he's 42 and, in fact, is 42. Sarah guessed as 25. Then a grandmother who is standing there with kids and grandkids. Sarah writes her guess for this woman's age on a whiteboard.
8: This could be really wrong. I get the feeling it's really wrong, but that's okay. We'll see. You guys like this guess? Maybe? All right. Turn around, how old are you?
9: 52.
8: I guess you're 37. It's sunglasses. Sunglasses really throw me off. But congratulations, you guys pick out any prize you want.
0: Later, Sarah privately confirmed for me that she did intentionally take a dive, which is fine with Cole because it turns out it doesn't matter if the kids guess right. The game costs $5 to play. The prizes, costs less than $5. Sarah can be wrong with every single guess, and they'd still make a nice profit. In fact, it's good to lose because people carrying prizes around the park are a walking advertisement for all the games. Cole's journey from summertime employee like Sarah to full-time year-round boss happened in a couple of steps. He said, as a kind of nerdy kid in high school in a small town, it was nice to come to a place where his personality was rewarded.
10: I couldn't wait till the summer because when it was summertime, I get to come to World's Fun and work with people that are just like me and enjoy our whole summer together.
0: So after years of that, in his senior year at the University of Kansas at Lawrence, he got a phone call offering him the job of games manager, and he dropped out of school to take it.
10: It's probably one of the hardest decisions I've ever had to make. But I said, okay, this opportunity is probably only going to come along once in a lifetime.
0: As you'd imagine, it hasn't been such a popular decision with family.
10: So, I mean, I have a full year left. I'm like one full year of college left. It comes up when you least expect it. It comes up when they, like, oh, no, you're working real hard, but when are you getting back to school? Or my grandmother, now before, you know, I pass on, you need to make sure that you've completed college. You know, my grandma all the time. And I get a lot from the girlfriend, too. When are you going to finish? Because she just graduated college.
0: This girlfriend and Cole are pretty serious. They just moved in together. They met in games back in 2006, though she moved on from games.
10: I get that all the time. She's like, we're not going to be together forever if you don't finish college. I get it a lot.
0: How often will it come up?
10: Once a week. Maybe once every 2 weeks, depending on the week. I don't know.
0: Lots of very accomplished people don't have college degrees.
10: I know.
0: Steve Jobs.
10: Yeah. But Steve Jobs, he changed the world. You know, I'm just a lowly little games manager at a small mid-sized park in Kansas City.
11: Who wants to play some games?
0: By midday, down in Games 3, that is Dustin, who's wearing the full-body banana suit that Haley handmade for him, which looks amazing, but it is 94 degrees, which is sapping everybody's energy, and business is slow.
11: Oh, all right. Well, hey, you guys have a great day.
0: Though as the day wears on, people slowly migrate from the rides to the games, and by nightfall, when it cools off, the guys in Games 2 finally get Techno Ball working. Max and Oksan are covered from head to toe in glow lights. Cole and I round a corner together, and we see them in the distance, and there's a crowd of 36 people surrounding the game. It's fantastic.
10: Oh, my goodness. Oh, let's go look at Techno Ball. Look at this.
12: So it's 6 of your staff and...
10: and 2-3 other guys all dancing.
12: In a big circle.
10: Yeah, 4 other guys all dancing in a big circle to techno music.
12: And how many people are actually playing?
10: 0. Hey, Dominic! Hey, Dom!
0: That's Dominic, the team leader here at Games 2.
10: Oh, look, Dom's all, like, embarrassed. Hi, Dom.
13: What's up? How many people are playing the game, Dom? Driving a lot of attention.
10: But why aren't we turning that into gameplay?
0: Cole suggests maybe they should dance inside the game instead of on the walkway in front of the game so people would be pulled into play. Dom does not want to do this. And listen to what a good boss Cole is. He's firm, but he's very nice about it.
10: You're so close.
13: I know.
10: You're so close.
13: Did you see how much attention that just attracted?
10: It did. But then you didn't have anybody out here talking to them saying, hey, why aren't you playing the game?
13: I know. I was hoping that they would realize that.
10: No. They're not going to realize that. You know that. And better than anyone, you should know that. They're not going to just be like, oh. It looks fine. I mean, all the lights. I mean, it's... I'm not going to deny the awesomeness, but I am going to say that...
13: no more dance parties.
10: I really think the dance parties are not going to help you win.
0: I walk down to check on Games 3. It is 10:30 at night. Claire has been here for 13 hours since I saw her setting up pyramids of plush before the gates opened to the park. Those pyramids were now raggedy piles, maybe half their original size, which means that they did great. They got lots of people to play. They'd probably given away 500 prizes for wrong guesses. And Claire has had exactly the kind of day that Cole wants for all the kids. Did you have fun today?
14: Yes, I had a lot of fun. I had no idea what time it was until about 20 minutes ago when I checked. It just didn't occur to me that I needed to check the time.
4: Because it was going by so fast?
14: Yeah.
4: When did you take your first break today?
14: I haven't taken a break.
4: Wow.
14: Yeah, I guess. I'm kind of used to it.
4: This is Claire's third year here. She's 18, going to Missouri State in the fall to study nursing. And she tells me what a lot of kids here tell me. She wouldn't keep coming back to work at Worlds of Fun, if not for Cole.
14: Definitely not. I don't think any other boss would do, like, the rally days, the death match, the Sweet 16, the toss the boss, just all the fun stuff that we do that keeps us going through the season and just keeps this job exciting every day.
4: Sam, one of the leaders for Games 4, has been here for 3 summers, and he also says the Cole is the reason that he keeps coming back.
15: Honestly, no one else could do a better job. He was made to do this.
4: It's funny, like, watching him do something like sing a goofy song for you guys in the morning. You can imagine high school students and college students sort of rolling their eyes at somebody doing that, but nobody does.
15: No, it's weird. It's almost like that's the thing to do. Whatever Cole does is the thing to be doing at that moment. And we just all feel like that was the right move.
10: That's so weird because a lot of people would say, you know, you're great at working at an amusement park.
4: That doesn't mean, by the way, that he is seen by his bosses as some kind of superstar. He gets respect, sure. Everybody likes him. His immediate boss, Matt, thinks that there is nobody better at games in any of the 11 amusement parks owned by their parent company, Cedar Fair. But Cole is working at one of the smallest of the 11 parks. So other games managers at bigger parks bring in way more money than Cole does. And games, in the grand scheme of things, is actually the smallest revenue producer at most amusement parks. The biggest money in an amusement park comes from ticket sales. Then there's food, everybody buys food. Then merch. And then, bringing up the rear, is games. What Cole does has less effect on the company's bottom line than lots of people in the company. And as much as Cole loves this job, he cannot but wonder, how long can a person do this job?
10: So the one thing that I always say is, I mean, I'm 25 now. I started here when I was 14. And the weird thing is that I'm getting older, but everybody else in the department is staying the same age.
4: All right, I'm going to set the tape right there. Yes, I know. Matthew McConaughey, Dazed and Confused. Cole has seen the film too. But the thing I'm wondering for you is, do you feel like somehow accidentally in this job you got stuck in high school? You got stuck at 15. Like there's a part of you where you're still back there.
10: I like working out in the park with the kids. Absolutely. 100%.
4: The goofball part.
10: The goofball part.
4: The part where you get to act their age instead of your age.
10: Yes. Does that make me sound bad? I mean, I'm still a manager. I'm still overseeing 100 people that work for me, you know. But at the same time, you know, 10 years from now, I mean, I don't think I can still be a goofball. I think that just kind of get creepy. You know, I mean, you're 35 and you work with a bunch of high schoolers in a game. Is that creepy? Maybe, maybe not. I don't know.
4: Do you worry that you'll never be happier in any job than you are in this one?
10: Yes. Absolutely.
4: That's a weird fate to know that you're in the best job you may ever have at 25. Especially when it's a job that you know in your heart. It can't last. Okay, so we first broadcast that story long ago, back in 2011, and so much has happened for Cole since then. He finally did leave his job at Worlds of Fun. That was years ago. And then worked for a while in sales at a toy company. Gave some motivational talks about being a boss in an amusement park. He got married very happily. Not to the girlfriend in the story, by the way. Now he has a 6-year-old daughter who has the same roller coaster amusement park bug that he has. They ride roller coasters together when they go on vacation. He is still putting himself on stage in different ways. In 2024, he won the U.S. Air Guitar National Championship. And yes, who knew there was such a thing? He went on to Finland for the international competition where he placed 5th in the world as an air guitarist. He's competing there again in 2 weeks for the world championship. These days, he's also writing music, he's performing, he's going on auditions. He turned 40 this year.
0: We've arrived at Act 2 of our program, Act 2, Great Adventures. Well, we asked you, our listeners, to call in with your amusement park stories. Nearly 300 of you did. And one of our producers, Jane Marie, listened to all of those voicemail messages. She joins me now. Hey, Jane.
16: Hey.
0: So, Jane, trends, patterns, what can you tell me?
16: Carnies.
0: Oh.
16: Yeah. There's, like, creepy carnies and hot carnies and carnies that people married. And a bunch of people called and told stories about carnies, like making the ride go too fast or keeping them on the ride too
0: demonic
16: long.
0: Demonic carnies. Okay, yeah.
16: These two calls that I'm going to play are from Barry Silver and Penny Delaney Coffrin. And they had the same exact, like, crazy carny story, only they happened years apart and in different cities. But it's fun to imagine they're talking about the same guy.
17: My amusement park story involves the Gravitron.
16: Yeah. Oh, and let me interrupt real quick, because the Gravitron, that's the one where it's a cylinder and you climb in it and you put your back up against the inside wall of the cylinder.
0: Oh, right, and it spins around and the floor drops out.
16: Yep, and you're, like, stuck to the wall.
17: There was a carny there, and he was waving us all in, and we had purchased tickets, and I guess our first sign that this was going to be an interesting ride was when he said no to the tickets we offered him and just kind of waved us in.
18: I was working for the World of Wonder sideshow last month. I had made friends with the carny who was running the Gravitron.
17: He started up the ride, and the music was blaring, and I remember it was Motley Crue's Dr. Feelgood.
18: Anyway, he gave me a private showing where I'm riding inside this thing. The music's blasting.
17: Then the lights were going, and we were spinning around, and the centrifugal force was pushing us up against the wall. And the next thing I know, this carny steps out from behind his operating box and comes out into the centrifuge and proceeds to pull himself up and place his feet on the spinning wall and walk over the rider step by step with his body completely horizontal to the earth.
18: He's standing on the wall next to me, surfing inside of the Gravitron. That's right, the ride operator left the control panel to start surfing the inside, parallel to the ground.
17: The force was holding his feet against the wall, and it was just the most amazing thing I'd ever seen.
18: Best experience of my life.
0: So I know, because you told me right before we sat down, that a lot of the stories that people called in to tell were love stories.
16: Tons of love stories. Or like stories. You know, like summer flings, summer romances, first kisses. There were people that lost their virginity on rides.
0: Ew.
16: Don't do that. But then there were the proposals. There were a lot of people proposing at amusement parks. Some more successfully than others.
19: My name is Natasha, and in May, my boyfriend proposed to me on a roller coaster. We were on a Viper. He said, "Will you marry me?" And he popped open the ring box, and the ring fell out of the box and down into the pits of Viper. It was pretty awful. I started trying to get the ride operator to stop the car. The director of operations at the park assembled a team of about 20 people, and they searched for the ring for hours, and that happened in May. So the kicker here is that ring was actually my grandmother's ring, and they're actually still searching for it. But we have yet to find it.
16: So I called Natasha actually to see if they'd found it yet, and she said that the park had called her recently and said they found a ring, but it wasn't hers. It was another engagement ring.
0: Really?
16: Yeah. Yep.
0: Well, it's good to know that her fiancé wasn't the only dummy.
16: Right. And then we got a bunch of scary calls. So this is a scary one from this woman, Susan. Her 3-year-old wanted to go to the fair, but it was super late at night. And so they humored him and they were like, "Sure, we'll take you." But they figured he would fall asleep on the way there. But he didn't. He stayed awake.
20: So I said, "Okay, I'll take you in for one ride on the Ferris wheel and then we'll go back to the car." My husband didn't even put his shoes on because we didn't think he'd make it there. So we took him to the Ferris wheel and he kept pointing to the scrambler saying that he wanted to go on the scrambler. And I said, "No, no, no." And when we got off the ride, I held the chain for the person behind me to come out, and when I turned back around, he was gone. could not find him anywhere.

0: And as we're looking around, and we have a whole group looking for this little three-year-old boy, I looked up, and he was inside the gate of the scrambler, and the scrambler was going. His head was just at the car level, and the carny woman stopped the ride, and she stopped it in time. She walked over, picked him up, handed him to me. She didn't say a word. And I took him, and he said, she was really scary. And I said, that woman was an angel. And so I will never badmouth a carny again.
1: Hi. My amusement park story takes place in Disneyland, and I was really excited to go on the haunted house ride. I forget what it's called. Anyways, the door opens, and you are let into a room. And the door opens, and it's a dark, empty room, and there is a person, a little person, who was in the room already, and I thought it was part of the haunted house, so I started screaming, and he was looking at me, and because I was screaming, he was screaming at me. We are both screaming at each other, and then we both realized that it was not part of the haunted house and that we just waited in the line with each other, and we pretended like nothing happened.
2: And finally, there were the puke stories.
3: Oh, a lot of people caught about puke.
2: Mm-hmm.
3: And is the story more than just I was on a ride and I puked?
2: Yeah, it's I was on a ride and I puked, or I was on a ride and I got puked on.
3: Well, I don't want to hear that. Wait, was there any that had a twist? Was it a surprise plot twist?
2: The one that stands out for me is this lady was on that Ocean Motion ride. You know, that's like big boat that swings back and forth.
3: It basically just goes up and down.
2: Yeah, just swings. Down, it's like a pendulum. And so she was up at the highest part of the boat, and she saw the guy on the other end of the boat start puking. And so then she was like swinging down at the puke.
3: Oh no. And did she see the puke in midair, like
2: slow motion, coming towards her?
4: I could see in slow motion this line of vomit coming towards me.
3: And it hit her?
2: Yeah.
3: Ooh.
4: About 2 seconds later, it splattered the entire right side of my body.
2: There's nowhere to go. You can't get off the boat.
3: Jay Marie. She used to be a producer here. These days, she is the host of the podcast, The Dream. She has a book based on that show called Selling the Dream. But those are about large-scale, quintessentially American scams and the people who get caught up in them. Which brings us to Act Three. Act Three, what I didn't do on my summer vacation. You know, sometimes somebody ends up in an amusement park who really has no business there at all. It was not built to thrill at the thrills that the amusement park offers. As a teenager, Jonathan Goldstein spent a summer working at an amusement park, one that was situated right on the beach in Wildwood, New Jersey. It is your typical amusement park on the beach. There's a boardwalk, three wooden piers with roller coasters and a Ferris wheel and lots of dropped popcorn and hot dog buns for the seagulls to eat. It's been decades since Jonathan went to work at Wildwood, and he always wanted to go back, and so we sent him along with one of our producers, Jonathan Manhevar. Quick note to listeners, this story has nothing explicit in it, but it does make reference to the existence of sex, as does this warning.
5: The smell of garbage is really bringing it all back in a rush. Maybe I could bring back a bag with some saltwater toffee.
6: After a whole religious rebirth that I won't go into here, the summer of my 16th year found me seriously considering yeshiva, rabbinical school, for the fall. My rabbi suggested I spend the summer at this religious camp just to give me a better idea of what was to come. But my best friend Evan said that summer camp was for suckers and religious camp was even worse, and that if I came with him to Wildwood, he'd personally make sure I had a good time. "I'll get you ailed really good," he wrote, like a blood oath, in my 1986 high school yearbook. That's ailed as in the letter L. And getting eld seemed important, especially if I was going to be giving my life over to the Torah, a text that placed greater emphasis on getting seed, as in circumcised. And so, I went to Wildwood. And now I was back.
7: How close did you live to the pier?
5: I mean, as you've seen getting here, my sense of direction isn't my forte. Man, it's like the whole

0: All summer, I was just like floating around in like a jar of formaldehyde.
1: The plan was to go down and get jobs. It was what a lot of teenagers in my town did. Evan's older brother had done it years earlier and had arranged a job for Evan, handing out darts to patsies eager to pop balloons on the boardwalk. And I was supposed to get a job too. But on our fourth night there, still without work, I sat on the edge of my bed and felt that sense of being a failure. This feeling would eventually become a staple in my life, something I'd grow comfortable with, in bars, gyms, offices, and bedrooms. But just then, the feeling was strange and new, and I didn't quite know what to do with it. We lived in a co-ed boarding house run by a woman with a face like a clenched fist named Mrs. D. I spent my days hanging out at Evan's balloon stand, where his boss finally became so tired of having me around that he pulled some strings to get me a job working as a change boy at an arcade. If you walked down the boardwalk, there was a point where it looked like the fun had come to an end. My arcade was just a few yards past that.
2: Do you remember where on the pier you were?
3: That's what I'm thinking. I'm trying to, like, I think... I mean, if anything, maybe that little shack right over there was the arcade where there's a roller coaster going over it now. It's sort of like the little house that Alvy Singer grew up in Annie Hall.
1: You've still got pizza parlors, games with unwinnable prizes, and the vague threat of violence about to erupt. In other words, Wildwood hadn't changed much. Back then, everything looked like 1986. Now, 1987. Though as it turns out, the arcade I worked at is long gone. Even at the time, all the other arcades were carpeted and air-conditioned, but mine was like an outhouse with all the oldest, skankiest games, all their joysticks having had the joy jerked right out of them years earlier. On the 4th of July, I remember watching the fireworks through a little crack in the wall, right above the Donkey Kong machine. I felt like a young Tony Montana just having come to America. Except the only person I wanted to kill was myself. Being a human change machine is just one of the jobs that seems only to exist on the boardwalk. Like the guy who's paid to dance in front of the t-shirt shop to draw customers. Or the girl who blows bubbles all day outside a souvenir store.
4: Yes, that's my job. I take money from them.
3: That's your whole job is just blowing bubbles?
4: Only and shine with laser.
3: Shine a laser in people's eyes?
4: No, of course.
1: The bubble girl tells me she is from Bulgaria. The Bulgarian bubble girl is very young looking, like first time away from home young. And as she explains to me her work responsibilities, she is approached by a man who turns out to be her boss. He plants a big kiss on her cheek as though marking his territory.
3: Is it a good summer?
5: It's all right. It's all right. This boardwalk's getting bad. At nighttime, this boardwalk is bad.
6: Like rat bites.
5: And people stabbing people and shooting people. Yeah. You go two blocks off the boardwalk, there was a shooting and stabbing the other day.
6: Holy cow.
5: It's worse under the boardwalk.
3: What goes on under the boardwalk?
5: Oh, sex and drugs. I park underneath my store and you can see underneath it here. And you catch them all the time down under there. They go right down them steps and right underneath the board vault.
6: What? Wow.
5: Sex under the board vault.
7: Cool.
5: Me and you.
7: Oh.
5: Yeah. You want to do it?
7: No.
3: Yep. All right. See you later. Oh, boy. That was creepy.
1: Mike was creepy too. Mike always wore sunglasses and a red, skin-tight bathing suit that, for some reason I could never quite fathom, always appeared to be wet. My friend Evan said that it was unwholesome how Mike's arms were so short. He's like a T-Rex, Evan said. The first time Mike paid me, he had to get all crooked to get his wallet out. Mike was an alcoholic, and he left me to open and close the place most of the time. Sometimes he would stagger in the middle of the afternoon, and lay down on the lopsided pool table. Once comfortably spread out, he'd ask me to cover him from head to toe with the stuffed animals for skee-ball, so he could sleep without getting caught by the old woman who ran the pier. Every time I put Mike to bed, I became more and more convinced that yeshiva was the place for me. When he wasn't goofing off drunk, Mike was furthering Evan's work of trying to get me ill'd. He would invite Nancy, the 19-year-old redhead who ran the water squirt game next door, over, so he could tell her about how she should de-virginalize me. Nancy was a Jersey girl who wore low-backed shirts that showed off a large, complicated dragon tattoo. She told me it was a Chinese wind god and that an old biker boyfriend had given it to her. It started at her neck and slithered all the way down into her pants to blow across the tundra. In the afternoon, when business was slow, Nancy would come by and tell me about how Mike had just been over, pleading on my behalf, and how she tried to explain to him that we was just friends, right? Oh yeah, I'd say, swallowing back the hard lump of foul-tasting virgin tears congealing in my throat. The best.
7: Watch the tram car, please. Watch.
3: Listen to this music. Don't you feel like you're going to round like the corner and you're going to see like Joe Pesci beating someone to death with a baseball bat? That's all I could think about. It's a song called Wildwood Days. Do you hear it? Wildwood Days and Wildwood Nights.
5: Yeah.
1: My producer Jonathan and I walk down the boardwalk where we discover what's got to be the very worst job in Wildwood.
8: Most of the stuff I do is just off the top of my head. It's whatever I can pick up on the spot.
1: This is Dutz Bonus Jr. The sounds you hear are of people shooting at him with guns. Dutz Bonus Jr. is a human paintball target. He shuffles back and forth and eggs on the crowd while being splattered like a Jackson Pollock canvas.
8: You know, I'll put it as blunt as I can, because this is how it is on my tax forms, too. I'm an entertainer. Not the dancer kind, but basically I get suited up in a hockey gear and I get shot at all night.
3: And it doesn't start to get to you a little bit? Do you dream about it?
8: Nah. I love it. It's entertaining to me, because this is one of the jobs that I can be as creative as I want to be. And, you know, it's just like, you know, web page design. You know, when you go in, you can do whatever you want.
1: Before Dutz, human paintball targets simply shuffled from side to side holding a shield. Then one day, Dutz dropped his shield and began to moonwalk. Soldier Boy was to follow. He also invented shadow boxing at the paintballs and running towards the shooters. Dutz is protected by a suit that looks like what you'd come up with if you tried to build a Michelin Man costume out of moist newspaper and epoxy glue.
8: Yeah, there's some weak spots, but, you know, I can't say where the weak spots are, because then a lot of people will find out, and then, you know, and then it kind of becomes a little dangerous, you know.
1: Before agreeing to talk with me, Dutz wanted to finish his break with the woman who works next door at the old-timey photo place. As it turns out, she's his wife, who we met on this very boardwalk. Dutz might spend his day getting fired at in a cage, but at least on his time off, he has someone to talk to, someone with whom to share the secret weak spots in his armor. Back when I lived there, Wildwood had this reputation for being a big party town. People were supposed to be scoring like nuts on the boardwalk every night, and actually they were. The only real action I got that summer, though, was in the form of a single kiss. I later referred to it as the kiss that ruined my summer. It happened while I was out walking on the boardwalk late one night. I saw a group of older girls, maybe in their early 20s, coming toward me. One of them, a little ahead of the others, was sort of spinning with her arms stuck out and her long blonde hair all over the place. Just as she got right up close to me, she grabbed the back of my neck and put her lips right on mine. I remember as she pulled back, I spastically grabbed onto her wrist. I didn't want her to leave. Her friends had to pry my fingers off one at a time, and she stood there smiling at me, all stoned and airy. That night, back at the boarding house, in our room, I spent the rest of the evening obsessing. As it might have been the last one I'd receive until I got married, that kiss pretty much felt like my swinging bachelorhood. In yeshiva, I'd be the mysterious one with a past. For the rest of the summer, I couldn't pass a woman on the boardwalk without thinking that we should somehow be meeting in a kiss, that that's how life should really be. It turned walking along the boardwalk into a relentless drizzle of small but horrible disappointments.

0: I didn't know it then, but that summer would prove the best one I'd have as a teenager. Even though I was worked like an indentured servant, giving every penny of my earnings to Mrs. D, even though I made no friends, and even though I only made it to the beach but once, where I sat on a mildewy boarding house washcloth, exhausted and pale, that whole summer felt like some big fat vacation, just because I was 16 and away from my parents for the first time. When I got back home, I didn't end up going to yeshiva. I didn't bring home any pen pals, money, or happy romantic memories. But I did bring back a pair of black pants, covered in small white skulls. They were really baggy, and I had to wear them with 10-inch cuffs at the bottom. But when I showed up for my first day back at school, I thought I looked really punk rock. I thought, like anyone who'd never been ailed, that they were the pants of someone who got ailed all summer long.
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2: A lot of winners today?
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2: Like a patter? 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
3: I don't know if I would call you in. 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You get three shots for five.
2: Was he saying that I'm too cool a customer, or was he saying you're too cheap a Jew?

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1: I dare you guys to come feel these turtles. It sounds like a weird thing, but we really have the softest turtles in town. You should feel one. They're really soft.
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2: 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The deadline for President Trump's 50% tariffs is this Wednesday. And some experts say Canada needs to make more concessions during the negotiations with the U.S.
3: My sense is the Canadians, they want to have a more conciliatory approach, but we'll see.
2: How are the trade talks going, and what does this all mean for Canadian businesses? The Current, tomorrow morning at 8:37, 907 in Newfoundland. This week on Radiolab, we dive into a deep-sea Cold War mystery with subs, bombs, and espionage. Plus, some unexpected science that asks you to consider the possibility that maybe your deepest beliefs might only be as solid as air. On Radiolab, after the news.

0: From CBC News, The World This Hour, I'm Neil Kumar. We begin in Summerland, BC, where more residents are breathing a sigh of relief as they got the call to return home. But most are still under evacuation orders as the out-of-control wildfire continues to burn. Helen Pike has more.
1: Feeling really relieved and really grateful.
2: Anastasia Hernandez is one of the many evacuees heading home.
1: Where we were staying, slept the kids and the pets and head home.
3: This is a critical alert from District of Summerland. Wildfire evacuation order partially downgraded to
2: 800 properties now safe for reentry. That's on top of 400 others announced Friday. Thousands more still waiting to go home. Summerland Mayor Doug Holmes stops to talk before he checks on his own place. He lives inside one of the communities now allowed to return.
4: As mayor, I also feel a little bit guilty that I'm able to go home when so many residents aren't.
2: Rapid damage assessments of the area are done. Official calls have started, but he understands it's difficult to wait by the phone.
4: Official word needs to be 100% accurate.
2: Helen Pike, CBC News, Summerland, British Columbia.
0: Prime Minister Mark Carney and the premiers of Quebec and Newfoundland and Labrador

0: are under flash flood warnings after a Category 1 hurricane called Lala brushed by the state. Michelle Allen has the latest.
1: As Tropical Storm Lala elbowed by south of the Big Island, the center of the storm just barely missed land. Sunday morning, it weakened from hurricane to a tropical storm. But Lala is still pummeling the island with hurricane-force gusts and nearly 1 meter of expected rainfall. The National Hurricane Center says to brace for flooding, mudslides, and large waves. There are power lines down in floodwaters, and many roads and bridges have been washed out. Hawaii Governor Josh Green urged people to stay off the roads in an update Saturday night.
2: So again, please be very safe. You definitely want to be home.
1: The director of the Honolulu Emergency Services Department says traffic lights out and power outages are causing accidents. Governor Green says he'll be declaring the storm a major disaster. Once they're finished responding to the weekend storm-related emergencies, he says his team will head out Monday to take stock of the damage. Michelle Allen, CBC News, Vancouver.
0: As temperatures drop across Europe, firefighters are starting to make some headway against wildfires. And in Spain, residents of a southern province bid farewell to soldiers who came to help battle a devastating 10-day wildfire. Officials say the fire has now been stabilized after crews worked overnight. It burned more than 38,000 hectares of land. And in Belgium, emergency crews are on the road to clean up from the aftermath of one of their biggest wildfires to date, which burned 3,000 hectares of land. The blaze started in a nature reserve east of Belgium and was heading towards the German border. But because of a change in wind direction, officials say they do not expect it to expand any further. Scientists say the rise of these wildfires are linked to human-caused climate change. And some sad news from the world of sports. Baseball great Tommy John has died. John was an all-star pitcher who played for 26 seasons in the Major League starting in 1963. He died at his home in Florida on Saturday. Tommy John was 83 years old. And that is the World This Hour. For CBC News, I'm Neil Kumar.
3: And here's the weather forecast for Ottawa. Cloudy tonight with a few showers beginning late this evening. Also, risk of a thunderstorm late this evening and after midnight. The low is 18. Tomorrow, cloudy with a 40% chance of showers and a high of 25, humidex 33. Partly cloudy with a chance of showers tomorrow night as well with a low down to 13. Sunshine Tuesday with a high of 26. Clouds on Tuesday night with a 30% chance of showers and a low of 17. And then more clouds on Wednesday with a chance of showers. The high is 24.
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8: Yeah. Hey, I'm Jad Abumrad.
9: I'm Robert Krulwich.
8: This is Radiolab.
9: And today we have a story that actually kind of seems to stick with those who hear it.
8: You can hear us now?
9: Hello, hello, hello, yep. Hello.
8: Like this guy.
10: Walter Murch. I'm a film editor and sound designer, and I've been working in film since the late 1960s.
8: Resume includes...
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12: I love the smell of napalm in the morning.
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9: The thing we're talking about, and yeah. So you should know, is the...
8: One of the more spectacular stories I've ever heard.
9: How did you bump into this tale?
10: Well, I was in Lyon in France...
8: Doing a film?
10: Unbearable Lightness of Being.
8: This is back in 1986.
10: I was supposed to be there for a week, and it wound up I was there for a month. And I ran out of things to read, so I went down the street from the hotel, and there was a bookstore. And I was interested, and still am, in cosmology, so I picked up a book by the Carl Sagan of France, a man named Hubert Reeves.
8: Hubert. Actually, he's French-Canadian.
9: He translates as Carl Sagan. Anyway.
8: Murch ends up buying Reeves' book, goes back to the hotel, finds a cozy spot.
10: So I was happily reading away, and he was trying to explain, with some difficulty, because it's a difficult topic, how did... matter condense out of the sort of quark soup that we believe happened right after the Big Bang. And he tried various attempts scientifically, but then he said, to give you a sense of the poetry

0: of this moment, the best thing is the story that Malaparte tells.
1: Who is Malaparte?
0: Well, he was a journalist, a poet, a diplomat, soldier, prisoner, film director, and somebody who...
1: got around.
0: Yeah.
2: And speaking of getting around, in 1942, a Milanese newspaper...
0: Corriere della Sera.
2: ...sent Malaparte...
0: ...to report on the eastern and northern fronts of the war.
2: Specifically, the Russian-Finnish border.
0: And he had a front row seat of the siege of Leningrad, the agony of the Nazi bombardment of that city.
1: And it's from there that Malaparte tells his story.
0: So this one day, this was in the winter...
1: Malaparte was posted with the Finnish army who were fighting along with the Nazis, and they were perched just north of Leningrad.
0: On the shores of Lake Ladoga, which is this big lake abutting the city.
1: And on this day...
0: the Nazis bombarded the area around the lake. This started a forest fire. Everyone ran for cover.
2: Soldiers ran every which way, and in the middle of the forest, there were Soviet horses that were locked up in a stable.
0: And the horses panicked and broke out of the stables, hundreds of them.
2: And they just started running.
1: Rushing to get away from the fire.
0: Right.
2: So you have hundreds of horses bolting through this flaming forest.
0: Heading towards the open space ahead, which was the lake.
2: And all at once, they burst out of the forest and go barreling into the lake. Stampeding one on top of the other as they all get deeper and deeper.
0: Up to their heads.
2: And it is at this moment when they enter the lake that, according to the story, something very weird happens. In the blink of an eye...
0: the lake... snaps them shut.
2: It just freezes.
0: Suddenly turns to ice.
2: With a bang. It goes from water to ice with this violent snap, and suddenly the horses are entombed. Malaparte writes that even the waves on the lake were gripped in midair and sort of suspended there.
0: Fade out. The next morning, when Malaparte and the Finns woke up, they discovered the forest fire had burned itself out. And look at that, the lake has frozen solid overnight. And his Finnish friends said, yes, that sometimes happens. And then they look and see, what are those bumps on the ice over there? They go to investigate, and they find themselves in this horrific sculpture garden of

0: horses' heads sticking up out of the solid marble-like floor of ice.
1: Well, you said hundreds, so hundreds of horse heads.
0: Hundreds of horse heads.
2: These are not going to decay, right? Because it's freezing cold. So those
0: horses stayed there all winter, and Malaparte was there in that region of the world during that winter. And every so often, he and the other soldiers would go and have a smoke, and they'd go into the sculpture garden and wander around looking at this miraculous thing.
1: So this image of the horses frozen in this lake.
0: This image, beautiful and strange and disturbing and profound in some way.
1: Made us wonder. Well, made me wonder, I should say.
2: I told you at the time, and don't trust this story. It's scientifically impossible.
1: And I, keeping an open heart, could this possibly be true? Could there be a grain, perhaps several grains, perhaps a lake's worth of grains of truth to this story?
2: Your heart's open, it's just your mind is like loose like a sieve. Anyway, we've argued about this for a year.
1: Yeah, and you know what? We're gonna reconstruct that argument right now and take this uptown.
3: All right. Let's do this.
4: To a real scientist.
1: In the course of our argument, we ended up going uptown to Rockefeller University to meet a couple people who know about ice.
5: So we're going to go play with some super cool ice.
1: Among them, this fellow.
5: I'm Alexander Petrov. I am the Raymond and Beverly Sackler Fellow.
4: Have you ever wondered who are Raymond and Beverly Sackler?
5: They occasionally almost show up and I almost meet them, but I never have. Yeah.
1: In any case, Alex, who must be said is an amazing dude, graciously agreed to demonstrate that you can, in fact, create the conditions of that massive lake inside a tiny little test tube.
5: Okay, could somebody hold this sort of in here, and I'll get the tube set up.
1: He reached inside his freezer, grabbed his trusty Falcon.
5: Yeah, this is called a Falcon tube.
1: Just a plastic tube filled with water. Now, this is not normal water.
5: This is the really nice water.
1: It's very, very pure water. No minerals, no dust in there. It's like super distilled. And he says when you take water like that and you cool it down, you can get it far below its freezing point, and it won't freeze. Unless, that is, you happen to have a horse.
5: You have a tiny horse here?
4: We have a tiny horse.
5: And we are going to drop that into the Falcon tube and do that. That's going to be awesome.
1: So he handed us the tube.
6: I'm holding a little vial of super cooled water. What, Alex, what temperature do you think this is that I'm holding?
5: Minus 20.
6: This is minus 20?
5: C.
6: Celsius.
4: Wait, when does water freeze and says zero? So it's 20 degrees below freezing point, and it's still water.
1: But not for long, because we unscrewed the cap.
5: Are you filming?
1: We held the little plastic horse over the tube.
4: Countdown or something.
7: Okay, on the count of three, guilty.
8: All right, 3, 2, 1.
1: Point for Jad, because the moment that little plastic horse hit the water slammed into ice.
3: I got excited.
1: Suddenly that little guy was trapped in an ice cube.
3: Oh my God, the horse is frozen. That's amazing.
4: Please remember the horse was plastic. No animals were harmed in this experiment.
1: It is honestly breathtaking. Like, it happens so fast.
9: Catastrophic ice formation, just like that.
1: Did you hear that C word, Robert? Say it again.
9: Catastrophic.
1: This is Virginia Walker.
9: And I'm in the Department of Biology, Queen's University.
1: Virginia was one of the many people that we called up to ask, like, what the hell? Like, why does this happen? Like, shouldn't this water just freeze gradually the way that most water does, you know, at 32 degrees Fahrenheit or whatever?
9: No, actually. So you see, this is why we have to start at the beginning. As Julie Andrews says, a very good place to start, right? All right. So the only reason that water freezes normally at 0 Celsius and 32 Fahrenheit is that there's something there that makes it freeze. We call that a nucleator.
1: Sounds like a superhero.
9: Yeah. All right. So it's a nucleator.
1: A nucleator is like a seed, right? Didn't know this, but it turns out water almost always needs a seed in order to grow ice.
10: So it turns out water by itself is not actually that good at remembering how to become ice.
1: That is Erin Pettit. She's a glaciologist
10: at the University of Alaska Fairbanks.
1: And what she means is that when water cools down, the molecules start to slow their movement.
10: They get a little bit closer together.
1: And at that point, they want to all hold hands and become ice.
10: But the water molecules don't quite remember very well

0: how they're supposed to be organized.
1: They're like, wait, do you stand here and I stand here? How do we do this again?
0: They need to be shown what combination of angles worked the best to create a nice, stable structure.
1: What they need is, say, a speck of dust. That's the nucleator. If you throw in some dust into otherwise pure water, now they have a guide.
0: Because ice can start to mimic whatever the shape of the dust particle is.
1: But what happens is that the water molecules start to form a cage around the dust particle. And that cage shape is very similar to the shape they need to make ice. And suddenly they're like, oh, that's how we do it. So in a sense, the dust particle is reminding the water molecules how to freeze.
2: Well, no, I don't think of it like that.
1: Virginia says it's actually not quite so gentle. Really what's happening is the dust particle is forcing the water molecules into the right shape around it. It's like a command.
2: It's nothing about memory. It's a physical thing. They just get jammed in there.
3: Wow, that's just like Julie Andrews, like a Nazi.
2: So then these
3: well, let's start at the very beginning. Start at the very beginning!
1: Okay, so if, as we just learned, water needs a catalyst, a nucleator, in order to freeze, doesn't this at least raise the possibility that that Finnish Russian lake had reached a supercooled state, along come these horses, and they were the nucleators? Maybe they had dust on their hair or whatever, I don't know. Whatever it was, it started a chain reaction. Ice spread outward from these horses, shot across the entire lake, and froze the whole damn thing at once.
3: Now, if you'll excuse me for just a second, because this is like a Tourette-ing like impulse I have. Excuse me. Now we can continue.
1: Hold your horses there, Crowwich. We'll get to your skepticism in a moment, but I want to talk a little bit more about nucleators for a second. Because when we were talking with Virginia, she told us something kind of cool. We asked her, like, what else nucleates ice? Like, we learned about dust, but what else can do it?
2: Okay, so the best nucleator is ice itself.
1: She says if a little bit of snow falls into some water or a little bit of ice forms in the water organically, the water molecules will rush around that and bam.
2: If you don't have ice, what is the second best thing to nucleate this ice happens to be bacteria.
1: Turns out, she says, there are three different kinds of bacteria that can generate these special proteins.
2: Big honking proteins.
1: That can instantly turn water into ice.
3: In fact, when we were reporting this story, a video started circulating on the internet that showed a scientist taking a bottle of water, squirting a little bit of this bacteria in, and then the thing just shocked into ice.
2: And the cool thing is, these bacteria are actually plant pathogens.
1: Plant killers.
2: So you've probably seen grass growing in your backyard or whatever, and it can be all covered with frost. But then, you know, the frost can melt and it's still green.
1: Yeah.
2: But if those bacteria are present,
1: she says they'll spit out their proteins onto the plant, which generates these ice crystals.
2: The ice crystals
1: then slice the plant open
2: and expose the inside of the plant. And the bacteria say, yummy, here's lunch. And they eat the inside of the plant.
1: It's a good strategy. But that's not the cool part. Virginia says she has also found these proteins in bacteria that don't kill plants.
2: So that made me think.
1: Made her wonder why. Like, why would they need to make ice? And that's when it occurred to her and a few other researchers, maybe it's about transportation.
2: Exactly.
3: What?
1: Well, think about it. These bacteria are just sitting on these plants.
2: And what happens is the wind comes along, blows up these little bacteria into the upper atmosphere.
1: Blows them literally up into the clouds.
2: They're not particularly cold hardy.
1: So now they have a situation. They do not want to be all the way up there.
2: They got to get back down to the earth, and unless they hitch a ride on those horses that you keep talking about, they're so light, they might not come down to earth.
1: So what they do, she suspects, is they use the plant trick. They spit out these proteins into the cold, wet cloud, which galvanizes the water molecules around them to form a snowflake around their body. So now they've got this little hovercraft that they can use to coast on down.
2: If they make ice, they can get back down, and they can get back down in a different place and start a new colony of bacteria somewhere else. And so by this way, they get dispersed around the whole Earth.
1: Think about that the next time it's winter and it snows.
2: Apparently, if you melt each snowflake,

0: you'll find a little bacterium inside it.
1: You're saying all of them? All the snowflakes?
0: I haven't looked at every single snowflake.
1: Well, of course.
0: But it makes perfect sense, doesn't it?
1: But that's a very, very cool idea.
0: Yeah.
1: I suddenly like the bacteria movie a hell of a lot better than the horse movie. So at least it at least has a shot of being true.
2: Yeah, the horses. So when we were reporting this story and talking to Aaron Pettit and Virginia Walker and a bunch of other scientists, when we asked them, could an entire lake have flash frozen in an instant, trapping all those horses, uniformly the answer that we got was
3: no.
4: Did you hear her no there? Did you hear the sound of it? It seems somewhat summary. Let me ask it to a different way. Would you say absolutely not, or is it just a kind of a gentle no?
3: I'd say that's an absolutely not.
4: Okay. Because as Aaron told us, when you're talking about freezing an entire lake, well, you've got a lot of problems to consider. First,
3: the process of freezing actually is a source of heat itself.
4: Because, like, when water molecules form bonds to make ice, that's a lot of activity, and activity produces energy, and now that's going to make things a little bit warmer. Not to mention the fact that horses are warm-blooded animals, so they also would slow down the process of freezing.
3: Right.
4: Also, the water would never have been pure enough to supercool in the first place.
3: Because there's too many things in the lake that would provide that initial nucleation. Plants, organisms, dirt.
2: Damn it.
3: Did somebody actually see this? What is the actual evidence that...
5: No. Nobody saw any of this as it actually happened.
2: When we told Walter Mirsch what the scientists told us, in typical Walter Mirsch fashion, he was icy calm. And he reminded us that he never told us it was true, that Malaparte often mixed fact and fiction, and that the real reason he was attracted to this story was because it offered a metaphor for cosmology.
5: Right. The beginning of the universe.
4: Really? I mean, if you'll excuse me for a small bit of skepticism. Now Walter thinks it's true for the universe?
2: Metaphor.
4: Even so.
2: Come on.
4: Well, what does he mean? What does he mean?
2: Here's what he means. And if you're a physicist listening right now, just turn off the radio.
4: So, we're just talking among ourselves here.
2: Right. So you can think of it in one of two ways, right? The first is that idea of supercooling that we saw at Rockefeller, where under the right circumstances, water can cool down way below its freezing point, not freeze, and then all of a sudden...
4: Oh my God! Oh my God!
2: And it can suddenly do that, which we saw at Rockefeller in the test tube. Now, according to Jana Levin,
6: professor of physics and astronomy, Barnard College, Columbia University,
2: the metaphor holds because that bizarro flash freezing phenomenon actually happened repeatedly, she says, in the moments after the Big Bang.
6: Yes. Supercooling is definitely something that happens in the early universe.
2: She says right when the universe got its start, and it was still small, like the size of a grapefruit. Inside that grapefruit, it was extremely hot.
6: Back then, it was probably a million trillion trillion trillion times hotter.
4: A million trillion trillion trillion times.
6: 10 to the 32 times hotter.
2: But as the little grapefruit began to expand, the temperature started to drop, and it dropped and dropped to a point where the universe
6: should freeze,
2: so to speak. But it didn't. And it's waiting, and it's waiting to freeze, and you're like, what's happening? Why aren't you freezing? Then suddenly, ow! There it goes. Phase change.
4: Go ahead.
2: Okay.
4: I don't know exactly what you're saying, but keep going.
2: All I'm saying is there's a lot of phase changes. Some of them were super cool. Don't worry about it.
4: Okay.
2: There's another parallel, which I think is actually even more interesting. It has to do with those seeds we talked about. So if you go back to the grapefruit.
4: Okay.
2: Inside, it's very, very hot. You've got this wash of energy, and this energy is uniform, right? It's all the same thing, spread evenly. Everywhere the same. But then as things cool, you begin to get these
6: tiny fluctuations.
2: Little variations in temperature and density.
6: Where it's a little bit hotter and denser in one point
2: than another. We're talking about clumps. Like maybe over here, there's a little bit more matter and heat than over there. And these are our seeds.
4: See, I don't think that you're describing seeds like I understand seeds. Seeds are little things. Little things that attract other stuff.
2: No, but these behave just like seeds. Because as the universe cools down and expands and begins to add all these new forces and all these new particles.
6: Gravity, electron, photons, atoms.

0: those little bits of variation from the beginning are still there, and now they're growing bigger. Because now we have gravity, right? So little concentrations of stuff are now attracting more stuff, and then more stuff, and then more stuff. And as the universe expands, they expand until ultimately those little blips have become these massive objects.
1: Amazingly, the largest structures that we know about in the universe have their seeds in these tiny fluctuations.
2: Does that mean when you go on a Star Wars kind of voyage, so you're in your spaceship and you're going at some incredibly high speed, you're rushing through the universe and you see huge clouds of gas with nurseries for stars, and you leave them and you go to a galaxy and then another galaxy. There's a galaxy over here and a galaxy over there and a galaxy over here. You're saying that these massive structures, walls of galaxies, neighborhoods of stars, are reflections of a very early moment when something went in the initial broil of stuff. Like
1: these beautiful structures that you're describing are like the snowflakes around the little bit of dust.
2: So does that mean that the empty spaces that we see when we gaze at the current universe are actually filled with something that hasn't cooled yet, or that isn't quite, or isn't visible to us, or is working under different rules?
1: Well, if I can hijack your question, I can say we might not have seen the last of the phase transitions. Our universe is absolutely continuing to cool.
0: Is it really?
1: Yeah.
0: It's cooling down? It's very cold
1: right now. We have this dark energy driving the universe to expand at an ever-accelerated rate, and it's conceivable that in the future that energy will endure some phase transition, and it will go away or decay to something else in this new state of matter. It might do something different to the evolution of the universe.
2: Oh,
1: so we might have a phase transition in our future.
2: Huh. Suddenly I feel a little... Oh, dear.
3: I'm Lulu Miller. This is a story from producer Annie McEwen.
4: Yes. Okay, so today I have a story. It's like a Tom Clancy international underwater spy thriller with a little spicy science thrown in.
3: All right, I am grabbing my popcorn. Take me away.
4: Yeah, okay. Let's begin with...
5: Yeah, okay.
4: Thank you, Magnus.
3: Magnus.
5: No problem, yeah.
4: How do you pronounce your last name?
5: It depends on where you come from. So most Americans would say Wahlberg or Wahlberg or something like that, yeah.
4: What do you say?
5: Well, that also depends. In Sweden, it's Wahlberg.
4: Oh, wow.
5: But in Denmark, it becomes a bit more like Wahlbau or something.
4: Wow.
5: Yeah.
4: Okay, anyway, Magnus is an associate professor
5: at the University of Southern Denmark,
4: where he studies underwater sound.
5: Yeah.
4: So let's start off in 1981.
5: Yes.
4: Well, let's go back to that time.
5: Yeah, so that's a defining year.
4: How old were you then?
5: I was 13 years old.
4: 13.
5: And I was living in Stockholm, the capital of Sweden.
4: Okay.
5: And it was an extremely tense period.
4: Because in Stockholm...
5: You know, we had the Baltic Sea right in front of us.
4: There was only about 140 miles of water separating Sweden from...
5: the Soviet Union.
4: And Magnus said to him and a lot of other Swedes, there was just this fear of what was on the other side of the water.
5: I remember this still in the school. You know, you had a map, you could see all the details of the Western Europe.
4: Small towns, all these roads, the colors of different countries.
5: And then across the Baltic, it was just white. There was just nothing. And that was Soviet Union. We didn't really know even what was there.
4: Just this mysterious nothingness.
5: Yeah. And not very far away.
4: Now, Magnus says it's important to know...
5: Sweden was this kind of island politically, because Sweden was neutral.
4: But because of a lot of this mystery, a fear of communism, there was always this sense that one of their greatest threats was the Soviet Union.
5: We heard about it all the time. We were even practicing a little bit in school. And we were really living in a time when we were... worrying about a nuclear war almost daily.
4: So, 1981, the defining year, it's late October.
5: Sort of when it gets really dark here, you know, and cold and damp.
4: It's about 4 a.m, pitch black. A fisherman leaves his home, gets in his boat, and heads off to check his nets. Sweden, it has this like super long coastline that's filled with these really complex

0: inlets,
1: full of islands. There are rocks, like granite islands everywhere.
0: And just as the sun is starting to come up, this fisherman makes his way into one of these rocky inlets. And all of a sudden, out of the darkness, looming up out of the water right in front of them,
1: there is this big Russian sub standing there.
0: It's huge. It's like this long, almost bullet, dark bullet in the water. And it is like towering out of the sea. Just sitting there.
1: It's insane.
0: What was it doing there?
1: Exactly. What was it doing there? So
0: the fisherman called the Navy.
1: And we all woke up to the news.
0: Soviet submarine beached on Sweden's shores. It's a huge story, like all the papers write about it.
1: And everyone is like, what on earth is going on?
0: So the military comes down and there are helicopters circling overhead, many, many boats.
1: But at this time, Sweden was, people would also say we were incredibly naive because we didn't have any wars for, you know, the last war was like 18, it was like Napoleon Wars. We didn't really were involved in anything.
0: So Magnus said the military sent some guys out to the submarine.
1: And, you know, we kind of knocked on the door of the sub.
0: Wait,
1: and said,
0: they knocked on the side of the sub?
1: Yeah, I don't know if they knocked, but, you know, they kind of asked kindly, can we come in and have a look? And they said, no, of course not.
0: Okay.
1: And, you know, and then they said, oh, okay, sorry about that. But some there were some clever physicists. They parked a small boat beside of the sub. And through some clever measurements, they could measure that there were nuclear, you know, weapons inside.
0: Oh, scary.
1: You know, we have these defining moments for a nation. In the States, you have like the Kennedy murder, the 9/11, and, you know, and this is one of those for Swedes. And people started immediately to say, hey, this is war. Like, we are in war. And eventually, because, again, maybe we were too soft.
0: What happened is that the commander of the Soviet sub told the Swedish military that all of their navigation instruments on board had malfunctioned all at once.
1: Sort of, sorry, we navigated wrongly.
0: You know, we lost our way. We ran ashore. Like, we made a mistake.
1: Yeah.
0: So the Swedish military sent a bunch of ships out to the sub, pulled it off the bottom, and they, you know, returned it to international waters and it left.
2: Okay.
0: And for a 13-year-old Magnus,
1: it was super weird because you could see that adults and the politicians, everyone were completely, taken with their pants down, right? It was like, what? Like, no one could, of course, explain this. So the Navy, of course, they got a lot of money, so they became more vigilant. They had to now start to see if they could, you know, could they protect the Swedish coasts?
0: And, you know,
1: it's not an easy thing to do.
0: It's a huge coastline, over 1,000 miles. So how do you, like, patrol that?
1: And an obvious way to do that is with sound.
0: Forget ships and sonar.
1: Sounds propagate very well underwater.
0: We're just going to listen for the subs.
1: Yeah.
0: Does that mean they hung hydrophones on buoys out in the water all along the coast? Like just a whole bunch of them?
1: Well, not everywhere, of course. But they started to listen into this more carefully after this. All the politicians promised us that now we have bought all these gears and now we are ready to tackle this problem and, you know, no problem. And, you know, then we went into sleep again. And then in October 82, we had the next wake-up call.
0: This time in this big harbor.
1: Very close to Stockholm.
0: Right outside of a Swedish naval base.
1: People started to see periscopes.
0: One after another, after another, after another. Popping up out of the water. And the Swedish military was like,
1: we have detected them and we have them.
0: So this time, the Swedes send in a bunch of ships.
1: With nets?
0: These big metal nets that they use to block the exits of the harbor so there's no way a big sub can get out. And then they send in a bunch of helicopters that have hydrophones, and they dip those hydrophones into the water, and they start listening for submarines. And before long, one of those hydrophones would pick up the unmistakable sound of a Soviet sub.
2: And what does that sound like?
0: I'm going to get to that, but what happened is when the Swedes heard this sound, they would drop a bomb from the helicopter that would hit the water, sink down to a predetermined depth, and then big explosion.

0: Okay.
1: And the helicopters and the ships, they would just wait to see if the explosion would damage or scare one of these Soviet subs up to the surface. And so they waited and waited and nothing.
0: Hmm.
1: No Soviet sub emerged, not even a piece of one. And the Swedish military kept this up for a month, chasing down subs they hear, dropping bombs. And by the end of the month, nothing comes of it. They don't capture a single submarine.
0: What?
1: I know. Isn't that crazy?
0: Did they somehow get out of the barricade?
1: They don't know. They don't know. I mean, I guess they could even be down there today. They could have hurt the sub fell, the sub, you know, filled with water. Like, they could be down at the bottom of the harbor. I guess these are just, This is just a huge harbor, and they just couldn't really find any evidence of any Soviet sub.
2: Yeah, it just ended in nothing. And then things started to get more and more bizarre. So through the 1980s, every half a year, every year, we would have these submarine chases. So all of a sudden, somewhere on the coast, the military would give an alarm. Oh, there is a sub. And then you would have these helicopters, bombs, nothing.
1: Really?
2: And then 6 months would pass. Once it was right outside the Royal Castle in Stockholm.
1: So were people getting annoyed? Come on, crying wolf a little bit? Or are people still very afraid?
2: I think, the Cold War is still going on.
1: Magnus said there was just this fear.
2: The bear is coming. The Russian bear is coming. We just have to spend more money to find them.
1: Were they still seeing periscopes?
2: Yeah, so that's the thing. What did they see?
1: The 80s or what? What were they hearing and seeing? Yeah.
2: So they started to ask people, if anyone sees something, you should report it. Call this number, call the Swedish military.
1: And they got tons of calls.
2: Many thousands of observations. But then the problem is, it's just like on a crime scene. If you ask people to say what they saw, it's a long structure sticking up from the water. So is that a periscope or is it a boat? Could be a small whale. It could be a sub, but who knows?
1: So what the Swedish military did is they came up with this ranking system for observations. On one end, you had rank 6.
2: 6 is, we cannot tell. No one knows.
1: Could be anything.
0: Okay.
2: And then you have rank 1 is a definite sub.
1: Definitely a sub.
0: Okay.
1: Now, the thing is, for a rank 1, definitely a Soviet sub, pretty much every time in the report, it said,
2: we heard the typical sound. Hmm.
1: The typical sound.
2: We heard a typical sound.
0: What is a typical sound?
1: So when the typical sound is basically when the Swedes were sure that they were encountering a Soviet sub, those hydrophones in the water would always pick up this particular sound. It was called the typical sound because it was believed to be the sound that, just like a typical Soviet sub would make.
0: Huh.
1: And so anytime the Swedish military encountered that sound,
2: it was automatically giving a 1.
1: It meant that encounter was 100% a sub.
0: And then
1: go.
0: And do we know what that sounds like?
1: Well, not yet, because it's classified.
2: Yeah. No one could listen to this sound and no one could knew what it was.
1: But all the hydrophones were picking up this
2: sound. They were picking up the typical sound.
1: For years,
2: yeah,
1: the Swedish military kept hearing the secret Soviet sub sound in their waters.
2: So then the strange thing happens, right? In 1989, everything is changing.
3: Thousands and thousands of West Germans come to make the point that the wall has suddenly become irrelevant.
1: The Iron Curtain falls, the Berlin Wall falls.
2: Everything opened up and all of a sudden, over one night basically, the world changed for us.
3: Changes were just sweeping across this continent.
4: It's something unreal for me.
2: All these places that had been almost impossible to go to were all open.
1: It's as if that white blank space on the map was starting to actually get some color and shapes and names. But while all of this is going on, something very weird is happening. Because the Swedish military is continuing to report hearing the sounds of Russian submarines invading their waters.
2: 20, 30 incidents every year.
1: And Magnus said by 1994...
2: At that time, we had the Prime Minister, Carl Bildt, and he got so upset about this. He wrote a very angry letter to Boris Yeltsin saying, now you really have to stop. Now you have created your own country and the first thing you do is to try to occupy Sweden.
1: We're sick of this.
2: Stop.
1: But Boris Yeltsin's like, I don't know what you're talking about.
2: Yeltsin said, well, we are, of course, not there. You can see all our subs are on land. What are you talking about? You're crazy.
1: He denies everything.

0: So as this whole mystery is unfolding, Magnus is watching from the sidelines. And by 1996...
1: You know, at that time, I was a university student.
0: He's studying underwater biological sounds.
2: Oh.
1: And I got a job in the fishery department because my mentor, he was sort of the... He was called Håkan Westerberg. He still is. He's still around.
3: Yeah, let's hope so.
0: That's Håkan.
3: Retired oceanographer and fisheries biologist. I started with telemetry, acoustic tracking in the 70s.
1: And he was one of the few in Sweden who really was an authority on underwater biological sounds.
0: And one day, Magnus is standing in Håkan's office.
1: I was quite fresh on my job.
0: When... The phone on Håkan's desk rings.
1: He was not there, so and I just took his phone, and they
0: were. You just answered the phone on his desk.
1: Yeah. But we had a very collegial relationship.
3: Yeah.
0: And on the other end of the line, it's the Royal Swedish Navy calling.
1: They said they wanted to talk to my boss, of course, but then because he wasn't there, they started to talk to me, and they said, well. They are forming this committee.
0: This top secret government investigation.
1: And they would like me and my boss to be part of that.
0: So they say yes. There's a background check.
1: Yeah, and cleared by the secret police.
3: They were very secretive.
0: And then he and Håkan are on a train to Stockholm.
1: To this huge naval base. It's just like in a James Bond movie. You have a whole submarine base inside the rocks.
0: Wait, what?
1: So you can sort of open the rocks and you'll go in there with your boats.
0: What?
1: And you can have huge...
0: How do you open the rocks?
1: Boats inside. Yeah, I don't know. Do you have some big, you know...
0: Rock door?
1: Locks or something like that. Yeah, something like that.
0: What?
1: So we went in there and, you know...
0: So Magnus and Håkan, who are not totally sure why they're there, are winding their way through this military base.
1: Long tunnels.
3: Two Navy captains were our liaisons.
1: Yeah.
0: And eventually...
1: You come into this meeting room with all these electronic, you know, gadgets.
3: A lot of recording equipment.
1: They have a world map and they can follow the whole world from in there.
0: Kind of like mission control at NASA.
1: It was super exciting.
0: Finally, they take their seats at a long table. And sitting there around the table are a bunch of other academic types like them.
1: But there were also some very high-ranked military people. So it was really like a wow moment for me. And we were sitting down there, and then they said, well, ladies and gentlemen, you are the first civil people who will listen to this sound.
3: The typical sound. This famous sound, then.
1: So now we will actually play the typical sound for you.
0: So it's been top secret for the last...
1: 15 years.
0: For 15 years.
1: Yeah, no one outside the military was able or allowed to listen to it.
0: Wow. So were you excited?
1: Extremely, of course. This was like, wow.
0: Now, what Magnus said he expected to hear was something like...
1: Bing, bing.
0: You know, what he'd heard in the movies.
1: You know, these movies when they sit around sub. And so I was thinking, it must be something like that, right?
0: But then one of the Navy officers turns to a tape recorder and hits play. And this is what comes out. Huh. God, are they picking up voices? Or like radio static? Oh, so that's always what it sounds like? Yeah. This is the sound they've been recording every year since that first sub showed up. It's intriguing.
1: It sounds a bit like a few Donald Ducks at a very long distance.
0: What? So if you have what do you mean?
1: Well, you know, like Donald Duck, this kind of his voice. If you imagine you had like 10 Donald Ducks and they would be maybe like 100 meters away or so, I think it would be something like that. And it also sounds a bit like an old shoe that kind of gets like an ee-aw, ee-aw.
0: Oh,
1: kind
0: yeah.
1: Of, it has this kind of squeaky part to it. And then we're sitting there with all these generals and they're playing this sound.
0: Did you look around the room at the table of scientists and military people?
1: And everyone is sitting there. And, you know, all these professors, they were kind of stiff upper lip. So they were just sitting there and listening kind of carefully. But my boss, he's more like, he's a very relaxed guy, you know.
3: I think we looked at each other with...

0: very confused. Yes.
1: But we were kind of keeping a stiff face also.
2: Oh, yeah. Cool. Looking, gotta play cool. Yeah,
1: exactly, yeah.
2: So after they played the sound, the naval officers turn to the scientists and say basically, okay, now that you've heard the typical sound, we'd like each of you to try to figure out who or what is making it.
0: To get to the bottom of what this typical sound was about.
2: And even in that moment, sitting at the table, Håkon and Magnus turn to each other. And they don't say anything, but they're both thinking...
1: What? This is very strange. This is definitely not the sub.
3: Don't.
4: And they get to the bottom. Oh, they get right up close to the bottom.
2: So after the meeting, Magnus and Håkon are standing outside.
1: Just standing there having a cigarette.
2: Talking about the sound.
1: It sounds a bit like a popping sound.
0: The sound when you fry bacon.
2: And both of them thought...
0: That this must be a biological sound.
2: But what?
1: And then I remember saying to Håkon, air bubbles.
2: This sounds like air bubbles.
1: If you think of a scuba diver who gets a hole pinched in
2: his pipes.
1: In one of his pipes, God forbid, like an air... bubble stream coming out of a hose. It sounds a bit like that.
2: So their question is like, which animal releases air under the water?
0: And we had kind of this hunch.
1: Yeah.
2: Now, incredibly, you could actually find this hunch in New York City. But it helped step a car. And a friend. So I called up producer Matt Kilty, who's a friend with a car.
5: You have a bucket.
2: And I also brought a large bucket.
5: What a ridiculous bucket.
2: Okay. I only told Matt we were driving to the Hudson River. That was it.
5: Okay, so we're taking the bridge.
6: Yeah.
2: We drove through Brooklyn, over the Manhattan Bridge.
5: Okay, so now that we've...
6: Is there a cup? Is this the cup holder?
5: It's my one cup holder.
2: Drove up Manhattan, up to the riverfront.
5: We can sneak.
2: And look for parking.
6: No, there's a fire hydrant right there.
2: For a while.
5: If I could park.
2: A long while.
5: How many fire hydrants do you need on one block?
6: Matt, it's a red light.
5: Oh my God, that's a spot.
6: We're on Riverside.
5: We're on Riverside Drive.
6: Okay, let's go up there.
7: There's no parking anytime.
6: This is not going to work anymore.
5: Well, how long are we going to be here?
6: I don't know. We need to wander around a bit.
5: I don't even know what we're doing.
6: Maybe.
5: I'm looking for parking.
2: What are you? Can you just... What are you looking for? What was a hunch?
4: Yes.
2: Okay, so we got down to, like, the rocky shoreline of the Hudson River.
6: There is a piece of a dead fish!
5: That might be a whole fish.
2: Where we found it.
1: Herring.
0: Herring.
2: A herring fish.
1: I think that evening, we were like, let's try herring.
6: Oh my gosh, can we get down there?
2: So, for reasons that will become clear very soon, I tried to buy herring, but you can't buy fresh herring in New York City in December, and so I dragged Matt out to the Hudson River because I had read in an article that herring fish have been washing up dead on the shores of the Hudson. And nobody really knows why. It could be pollution, it could be water temperature, but still unclear exactly why that happened. But
4: and you know what you're looking for? Like, what exactly does a herring look like?
2: Oh, okay. Yeah.
6: How am I going to pick it up? That is the question.
2: I picked up this dead one we found.
6: I guess I'll just put my hands around it. Oh,
2: and
6: very slippery. Whoa.
2: Herring are
6: very big.
2: I don't know, maybe 10 inches.
6: Big dead fish.
2: Shiny.
6: Wow.
1: They are the silver of the oceans because they are all these reflections from their scales.
2: They just kind of look like, it's like if a kid drew a fish, it would be this fish.
1: Yeah.
2: But the really important thing about a herring, the whole reason why Magnus and Håkon had this hunch is because of what is going on inside of a herring. Now, Lulu, I know you've written a whole book about why fish should not be called fish, but have you ever, like, wondered, how does a fish just float around in the water?
4: I don't think I have actually wondered that.
2: Let me go ahead and tell you. So, it turns out in most fish, they have this thing called...
8: The swim bladder.
2: Which is basically this tiny sac
8: filled with gas
9: that regulates the fish's buoyancy.
8: Similar to the buoyancy tank of a submarine.
2: So if you're a fish and you want to, you know, go up or down in the water column, you do this by either pulling air into your swim bladder sac or pushing it out. And most fish do this through their bloodstream and their gills, which means it's quiet, silent, like basically invisible. But not the herring. The herring is different.
1: Yeah. The herring is special because they have a canal

0: straight from the swim bladder to the anal opening.
1: So when a herring needs to get air out of its swim bladder, it basically pushes it through this canal, out its butt, into the water. And Magnus says when this happens,
0: you will have this sort of small string of air bubbles.
1: Which he had a hunch might just sound like bubbles coming out of a hose underwater.
0: Yeah.
2: So his guess is like, this submarine sound is actually just bubbles that come out their butt.
1: Uh-huh.
2: So his guess is fish farts.
1: Yeah.
2: Okay.
1: Technically, these are not farts because they do not come from like digestive gases.
2: Okay. But this makes me feel better. I feel like I can continue to engage with this story.
1: Oh, are you like anti-fart or something?
2: I'm just very grossed out by them. Yeah.
1: What?
2: Like I just... Are you not?
1: No.
2: Well,
1: how
2: I mean,
1: are
2: no.
1: you?
2: What?
1: Okay. Why are you?
2: It's like even saying the word makes me like... Fart. I'm like, I don't want to... in this space, even linguistically, let alone aromatically. God,
1: this is like, wow, that's so interesting. I would never.
2: How are you not?
1: Because they're the funniest thing in the world. Because they're a thing we all do. If we can't, that's upsetting. They make you feel better immediately. like even animals like find them funny. Kind of, I don't know. They're wonderful. They connect us all.
2: Immediately. They connect us all. Okay. I just appreciate the meaning you draw while also being simultaneously relieved. These are not actual farts. Carry on.
1: Okay. So Håkon and Magnus, they now had their like fish fart theory, but now they needed to figure out, did the fish fart actually sound like the submarine sound?
3: And we approached that rather crudely.
1: Basically, Magnus went to a fish shop.
3: Bought a couple of herrings.
1: That were dead.
0: Went to the lab.
3: Rigged up a hydrophone.
0: Okay. You hold
1: them. And then Magnus took this herring. Okay. Submerged it underwater.
0: And I squeezed it.
4: It's so weird to squeeze a fish, though. It's very weird.
0: But I squeezed it pretty hard.
4: I don't think anything's coming out.
1: And he just kept squeezing it.
0: So it was like kind of...
4: Oh!
5: Oh, what is...
4: Oh, it's poop! I made it poop.
0: It was like a really big... blur of, you know, hearing poo and things coming out.
4: I'm sorry, fish.
5: Okay, toss him over.
1: So then...
4: You want to squeeze one?
1: Håkon tried.
4: You should get this feeling. It's a weird feeling. Maybe this will be the lucky.
6: I got the magic touch.
4: Wait.
6: I got them fart fingers.
1: He put the herring in the water.
3: Squeeze it.
4: Gently squeezing.
3: Gently.
4: Gentle. One little butt.
1: And then...
4: Oh!
1: Bubbles.
3: Such bubbles.
6: It was a tiny little bubble.
4: Okay, that's good. You do have fart fingers.
0: And then you would hear this kind of very airy, poppy sound. This kind of the perfect, typical sound, we thought.
1: Turns out they thought wrong. Because when they look at the recording of the fish fart compared to the recording of the sub sound, they don't really match.
0: Absolutely not.
2: This is just becoming very depressing.
0: But I mean, this is a dead fish in an aquarium.
1: So then they went out into a bay with this little tube.
0: Connected to a vacuum pump.
2: Oh no.
1: Managed to get a wild herring in there, got it to fart.
0: Yeah.
1: That sound didn't match.
3: No.
1: But then they had this thought. We need to get more realistic here. We need to get out into the wild. Because herring aren't solo fish. They travel together in schools.
0: These schools can be huge, like a square kilometer.
1: Like sometimes we're talking billions of fish all traveling together. And so they thought, if we're right about this, the sound we're looking for isn't the sound of one fish farting. It's the sound of a lot of fish farting.
2: Oh,
1: like a lot.
0: Yes. And, you know, we were working for the fishery science in Sweden, so... We knew a lot of fishermen, and they would tell us when herring goes into a net, they get stressed and the net starts boiling, they said.
2: Whoa.
1: So Magnus follows this clue onto a boat and out to a fishing trap. Beneath him, in the shadow of the boat, he could see thousands of herring just swimming around down there.
0: I put the hydrophone in the water. And victory.
3: The typical sound.
0: Yeah. Yeah. The whole box was just singing of these sounds.

0: It was just incredible. It was just this cacophony of herring.
1: Wow. Their findings were harder for some members of the Navy than others to accept.
2: I mean, there were people that their whole career was chasing submarines.
1: But finally, in 1999, it became official. The typical sound that had haunted the Swedish Navy for over a decade was not made by Soviet submarines. Instead, for over a decade, the Swedish Navy had been straining their ears to hear the sound of thousands and thousands and thousands and thousands of herring all farting together. Okay.
2: So that was the end of the typical sound.
1: Man, I just can't believe, like, you guys so quickly had all these ideas, but why did the military not think for 15 years? Like, are there no scientists in the military that would yeah. have any of your experience? Or, like, why was it?
0: Yeah, so I think they didn't have the know-how. And the other thing is this whole thing of the military having this culture that you keep things secret, which means that it's very hard to have, like, an open... And it's very top-down, so it's very hard to have an open discussion about... like a scientific discussion going on around these topics. I mean, now I make it sound like they're very different from the rest of us, but in a way, they are just human beings, and you can easily wind yourself up in some kind of explanation. If you have a few authorities telling you how things are, you can easily start to collect evidence that that must be how it was.
1: Magnus told me that the Swedish military actually used sonar to investigate this sound, and what they saw on the screen in front of them was that sound coming from an object, and then they would watch that object split apart.
0: Divided into two.
1: Oh.
0: And then divided into four. And what? Then it could go back into one again.
1: Whoa. And now we can guess that what they were probably seeing was a school of herring splitting apart again. But at the time, this was a Soviet sub. So they must have thought these subs are like super high tech.
0: Exactly. They had people investigating how can it be that what? Russia can build a sub that can sort of be decomposed into two and to four and then back
1: no
0: into
1: way.
0: One.
1: No way.
0: You have like military scientists sitting and trying to build a model of a Russian sub that can sort of disintegrate into four. I mean, that, it doesn't make any sense.
1: That is amazing.
0: I think this is something to look after also in our times, that you can always laugh at it and say how wrong they were, but I wonder what people will think about us in 20 years.
1: Totally. So, I think about that all the time.
0: Yeah.
1: Like, what is the fish fart of today?
0: Exactly.
1: There's just one more little thing that I take away from this story, because as I was doing research, I learned that herring have just been fished forever.
0: Yeah.
1: Like, really fished.
0: All these Scandinavian countries, they were built on herring, basically.
1: It's kind of, right.
0: It's been what people have been eating and fishing for thousands of years.
1: Right. And not just that, like, cities have been founded on it. Cultures have been founded on it.
0: Yeah.
1: Like, millions have been made. And these fish have just been, like, running for their lives for millennia.
0: Yeah.
1: And it's like in this one moment... or in this one decade or period of time, like, herrings just got back at humans in some way and, like, gave them a wild chase, you know?
0: Yeah.
1: And
0: yeah,
1: just for once, they had the power and the upper hand.
0: They played an important part of a country's foreign policy.
1: Yeah.
0: It's
1: almost like, in the end, this story is just a very long-winded fart joke on us humans.
0: Yeah, exactly. It is. That's what it is.
3: 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Tomorrow on The Current. The deadline for President Trump's 50% tariffs is this Wednesday. And some experts say Canada needs to make more concessions during the negotiations with the U.S.
4: My sense is Canadians, they want to have a more conciliatory approach, but we'll see.
3: How are the trade talks going, and what does this all mean for Canadian businesses? The Current, tomorrow morning at 8:37, 907 in Newfoundland. The news is next, and then it's the Sunday Magazine.
5: The deadline on a new round of tariffs is fast approaching, but talks are going down to the wire as Canada pushes back on tough tactics.

0: Coming up, we'll explore what Canada might be willing to give up or not to make trade work with the U.S.
1: From CBC News, The World This Hour, I'm Neil Kumar. Canada-U.S. Trade Minister Dominique Leblanc and U.S. Trade Representative Jameson Greer met virtually today as new American tariffs loom. The talks come ahead of 50% tariffs set to take effect on August 19th, with $28 billion of Canadian goods. U.S. officials say Canada must lift retaliatory measures, including provincial restrictions on American alcohol, to avoid the new levies. Meantime, Prime Minister Mark Carney and the premiers of Quebec and Newfoundland and Labrador will all be in St. John's on Monday. And sources say they will unveil a new deal for a Churchill Falls energy project. Paula Diane Perez reports.
2: The deal seems to be inching towards the finish line. Our colleagues at Radio-Canada have confirmed the Quebec premier is set to sign a new Churchill Falls agreement on Monday. There's a guaranteed transmission access of 985 megawatts through Quebec, meaning Newfoundland and Labrador can sell up to that amount to outside markets. It's a win-win situation, says Louis Beaumier with the Trudeau Energy Institute. He says Quebec will be able to increase its production capacity. Under a new deal, each province would receive significantly more electricity than the previous memorandum of understanding stipulated. The two sides have agreed to increase the generating capacity of the existing Churchill Falls plant and add wind power. They would also develop an even more powerful hydroelectric facility at Gull Island. Paula Diane Perez, CBC News, Montreal.
1: Authorities in the Democratic Republic of Congo say the latest Ebola outbreak is the worst on record. The latest numbers indicate more than 2,300 people have died and nearly 5,000 others have been infected. Health Canada has recently authorized clinical trials for new Ebola vaccine. In Summerland, B.C., more wildfire evacuees can now head home after the evacuation order of a second neighborhood was downgraded. But most are still not allowed back as they anxiously wait for the

0: tests have been completed.
1: So now that we have that information, that process can start.
0: Holmes says evacuation orders on about 20% of the properties have now been lifted. He says the fire is still burning, moving away from the community, and people need to remain alert. Janella Hamilton, CBC News, Vancouver.
2: In Colombia, hopes of finding more survivors since last week's earthquake are dwindling. Nearly 300 people were killed in the quake that toppled dozens of buildings. The scenes in Colombia are reminiscent of the damage in Venezuela, which was struck by back-to-back earthquakes in late June. Freelance reporter Cody Weddle has more.
3: At the sites of the over 170 collapsed buildings in Colombia, rescue crews continue their frantic effort to reach anyone who may be alive under the rubble. But a critical 72-hour window when experts say a person can survive under debris ended on Thursday. Relief efforts have turned to the thousands who were left homeless by the 7.4 magnitude earthquake. The earthquake forced four major hospitals to close in the city of Cali, which is home to 3 million people. The full impact in some rural areas remains unclear. The devastation in Colombia is strikingly similar to that suffered next door in Venezuela when back-to-back earthquakes struck there in late June. While both had similar magnitudes, the damage in Colombia likely won't be as severe. Cody Weddle for CBC News, La Guaira, Venezuela.
2: And that is the World This Hour. For CBC News, I'm Neil Kumar.
4: And here's the weather forecast for Ottawa. Cloudy tonight with a few showers beginning late this evening. Also, a risk of a thunderstorm late this evening and after midnight. The low is 18. Tomorrow, cloudy with a 40% chance of showers and a high of 25, humidex 33. Partly cloudy with a chance of showers tomorrow night as well with a low down to 13. Sunshine Tuesday with a high of 26. Clouds on Tuesday night with a 30% chance of showers and a low of 17. And then more clouds on Wednesday with a chance of showers. The high is 24.
5: Good evening, I'm David Common, sitting in for Pia Chattopadhyay. This is an encore edition of the Sunday Magazine, featuring the stories we first brought you on Sunday morning. Trade talks getting down to the wire with a Wednesday deadline for new big tariffs. First up, we're talking about what Canada might be willing to give up to get some relief and what is too far. After that, a Nobel Prize winning economist on what ails our system of liberal democracy and how putting workers at the center could revive it. Also today, the theories coming to life as we look at the battle for the heart of the Democratic Party in the U.S. It's pitting newer progressive candidates against the party's centrist establishment and showing mixed results with the midterms looming. Later on, after a rocky start, the Blue Jays are keeping hope alive for another playoff run. Through all the ups and downs, Hazel May has been there. The longtime sportscaster shares her journey on and off the field. It all starts right now on the Sunday Magazine. The clock is running out. Canada has just days now to strike a trade deal with the United States before new 50% tariffs could take effect on Wednesday. Negotiators are at the table today. Progress, we are told, is being made, but there is still a significant gap. And it begs the question, what might Canada be giving up to get a deal? Let's get right to it with Marika Walsh, senior political reporter for the Globe and Mail, and Ian Austin, Canada correspondent for the New York Times. Good morning to you both.
6: Good morning.
5: Okay, Marika, they're set to sit down again today. Where are we at?
6: I think that's the million-dollar question. I think that people need to remember that we've been close to a deal before with the United States. The prime minister has set expectations quite high in the past that a deal was in hand, only for it to disappear. So I think that the government might have learned some lessons from that in the sense that now it is setting expectations much lower. We saw headlines across the networks and across the newspapers late last week signaling the sides are still far apart. And I think that is wise given who we're dealing with on the other side of the table. But we know that Canada has already been willing to concede to a certain level of tariffs in order to get the higher tariffs removed on things like steel, aluminum, lumber, and autos. The question is, will it be enough? Will it be palatable enough for the premiers to

0: put American booze back on the shelves.
1: And so much more. Ian, let me get to it with you. As Marika rightly points out, it does seem that Canada and perhaps every other country in the world has now had to accept what the Americans have said you're going to have to accept, and that is that tariffs are happening, that you want to play in the American market, that you got to pay the price, and that price is going to be tariffs. It is interesting, though, listening to Jameson Greer, for instance, talking about Canada's unjustified counter tariffs. Now, Canada's counter tariffs have been in response to the American tariffs, and yet they don't see it that way.
2: Well, you know, I mean, a lot of this is just pretext, right? I mean, they're using law that has to show that Canada discriminates against the United States in ways it does not discriminate against other countries. So, you know, they're scratching around trying to find everything, arcane milk quota issues and things like that. I've covered every major trade talk since the 1989 free trade agreement. And it's always important to remember that the leaks coming out are probably not to be trusted on the whole.
1: Yeah.
2: I mean, you know, there's a lot of self-serving going on. And there also is a huge element of theater in all of this, right? I mean, if somebody's going to give up something, they've got to make it sound like it was a major, you know, battle of Waterloo to achieve the agreement at the end so that they, you know, to help sell the thing. But my expectation is that maybe we won't see anything on Wednesday. You know, it may be, I see two scenarios. One is the whole thing collapses like it did in 1987 on the first free trade agreement. And well, in this case, tariffs come in at least for a while and then they get back to the table, or the Americans don't implement the tariffs on Wednesday and the talks continue. So, you know, we may not be at the edge of the cliff right now. It's very, very hard to say.
1: Marika, let's get into what Canada has already given in on and what it may have to give more up on. And I will start with the auto industry, particularly important for Ontario. Mm-hmm. Can you break down what continued tariffs of some form against mm-hmm. auto would mean?
0: Mm-hmm. Well, our reporting lines up with what CBC is reporting as well on that, that one of the things being considered is that Canada would agree to between a 10 and 15% baked-in tariff to get relief from that 25% tariff rate that's now in the cards that they're now faced with, and that the industry, well, some say that the industry would see that as survivable in part because of how it would be counted and American content not being counted, which would then actually reduce it further. Now, that is a disputed number. And I think Ian's right to say, you know, leaks are sometimes strategic, sometimes they're not. And so you never really know why you're getting the information you're getting in these talks. Is it to play some public negotiation? Is it to, you know, preset the table for the industry? What is really going on behind the scenes? I think it's important to note things change very quickly at the table. The leaders might be talking, you know, today or tomorrow or Wednesday, but they hadn't talked yet by the end of this week, as far as we know. And so things will still change. But our understanding is that there could be a baseline tariff that would then reduce how punitive the tariff is, but it still means a tariff. And Unifor, for example, the largest private sector union in Canada, which represents many of the auto workers, says that spells more doom for them. That spells more layoffs, more plant closures. We already saw the warning about Stellantis's plant closure in Brampton this mm-hmm. week. And so there is, you know, the question is how much pain are we going to endure to keep market access? And we just don't fully know that answer yet, but we know some level of it is on the table.
1: Ian, let's talk dairy. One of the major trade irritants going back many years. Is there little that Ottawa can give without giving up supply management, which is so cherished by the dairy industry?
2: They're not going after supply management here. You know, to get back to this 1930 law that helped extend and exacerbate the Great Depression, they're looking for excuses of discrimination. And they've come up with this kind of peculiar thing in which they're arguing that the dairy quota that was given to the U.S. industry under the CUSMA agreement, which was made with Trump, is not as good as what Europe got, which is mostly around fine cheeses. I've had a lot of trouble connecting the two. It's very, very arcane. We're not talking about leaders of American

0: milk showing up in Canadian corner stores. It's about what the industry to some degree refers to as milk proteins, things that go into food processing and things like that. My understanding is that Canada can play around with those quotas, in part because the U.S. industry has never filled them. So, you know, it has this tariff-free entry. It hasn't been able to bring them in. You know, we could talk for an hour and put everyone to sleep about why that's the case. I think there's some room there that doesn't threaten supply management.
1: This is the first reference to fine cheeses. I assume you're also the New York Times fine cheese correspondent as well.
0: I am very much not, yeah. Although I did cover the Tour de France for many years. So I know a bit about French cheese.
1: They sometimes throw brie at the crowd. I'm not kidding.
0: They do. Yes.
1: That aside, my weirdness there, I want to turn to booze, which has become so symbolic in this fight. American alcohol off Canadian shelves in 8 out of 10 provinces. There is the prospect that that would go back on. But you have to convince the provinces because they control the booze shelves. And that presents an interesting dilemma of sorts for those provinces, Marika.
2: It does. It also, it's so fascinating how big a deal booze has become in these trade talks. I think, David, when the bans were put in place about a year and a half ago, almost 2 years ago, nobody expected booze to become the key issue in these trade talks, but it has taken on a symbolic meaning well beyond its commercial value in this trade war. And so it does give the premier some cards, but I'll note that the premiers who have the booze bans that are the most sort of noteworthy, BC, Ontario, and Quebec, are also the premiers who face the harshest punishment in these new rounds of tariffs if they come in. And so the premiers have all said they will only put booze back on the shelves if Canada gets a good deal that addresses not just autos, but also lumber, steel, and aluminum. So it's not just that some deals can come into place and others left on the side. But at the same time, while they say they want a good deal, while they say they'll only put booze back on the shelves, they have to weigh that against the very real possibility that if they don't accept whatever deal is on the table, that even worse economic harm could be coming, especially for, you know, BC wood and lumber mills and manufacturing in Quebec and manufacturing in Ontario. So there's no easy trade-offs, no easy decision-making happening here. But the premiers know they have a card to play. And in a sense, you know, some of my sources have said it in a way bolsters the arguments for the federal government because they can point to the very viscerally angry public mood in Canada and say, we have to convince them as well. So you have to play ball. Again, we don't know where this ends up. What I've heard from sources is it could go, you know, a third possibility, the tariffs come in, a third possibility that it gets delayed and talks continue, or a third possibility of a deal. So it really is sort of an up in the air moment.
1: With 72 hours to go. Ian, I'm going to pick up on what Marika was talking about and look at the reaction from Canadian business. Many in the larger business community have just been calling for a deal of some kind. But at the same time, you have been looking at the many companies that have said, okay, we have operations in Canada, but we need that U.S. market. And so we're either relocating or we're opening facilities in the U.S.
0: Well, I mean, there was a survey that before the 50% tariffs were announced that showed that over the past year, 29% of Canadian manufacturers had moved some or all of their production to the U.S. because of Trump's tariffs. Another 13%, bear in mind that this was before these tariffs were announced, said that they were considering it. I'm sure that's gone up enormously. I drove around and saw some small manufacturers, and they're terrified. These companies, the United States accounts for two-thirds of their business in some cases, and a 50% tariff just shuts them down on that. They're effectively out of business.
1: It does present, you know, if I just marry the booze discussion with the relocating to the U.S. discussion, I know it's an odd connection, but, you know, there are many Canadians, like let's say Kentucky bourbon ends up back on the shelves of all provinces. Well, that doesn't mean consumers are actually going to buy it. Some people may continue to try to send a signal. They may be spending their vacation dollars in somewhere other than the United States. Do Canadian businesses then, Ian, risk any blowback from Canadian consumers, or do consumers just either ignore it or realize the United States is still a giant market?
0: Well, a lot of manufacturing in Canada, very little manufacturing in Canada is consumer goods anymore. And I mean, one of the places I went to makes 3,000 volt industrial electrical cables, which is not something I've ever picked up at Home Depot. So there isn't that kind of concern for those industries. But there is one, I mean, we do have one example to date, and that's Stellantis, as Marika previously mentioned. And, you know, after the Brampton thing, I didn't see any, you know, public movement to stop buying Stellantis cars in Canada. I mean, their sales were down last year, but they've been declining for 4 years for things like, you know, a whole bunch of reasons, like they increased their prices enormously. So I'm not, you know, I'm not sure. And I'm also, it's difficult with, you know, Kentucky Bourbon. Yeah, you know, that's made in the United States, but like a Swiffer, do you know where it's made? You know, how many people pick up the box and look on the bottom? I'm not sure people are aware of where a lot of things are manufactured anymore.
1: Rick, I want to go back to where Canada's leverage is. And I know that this discussion has been had a lot over the last year and a half. I wonder what you think we have learned about whether Canada does, in fact, have leverage on what and how is that playing out?
2: I think we do have leverage, but it the issue is that that leverage is connected to national unity questions. And what I mean by that is the question of the energy exports that go from Alberta to America. Those are not tariffed because America needs that oil. And that is one of our key points of leverage that essentially appears to be not on the table. The Prime Minister has suggested it's not on the table because Canada needs to not act in a way that harms its international reputation as a reliable trading partner in this moment, because its whole point of trade diversification is to try and show that in this world of uncertainty, in this world where other actors are not acting reliably, one of Canada's real selling points is that it is a trusted trading partner throughout. So that's his argument against putting energy on the table as a point of leverage, but certainly it's something that Doug Ford in Ontario has very strongly advocated for. It's a very difficult thing to do, asking one province to take more economic pain to try and help another province. I think that the government has rightly held those cards very close to its chest, but we know from our reporting that Ottawa has warned the United States Trade Representative Jameson Greer that it would be forced to retaliate if these new tariffs come into force this week just because of the public mood. And Prime Minister Carney has a very challenging job right now. There's the economic facts, which is that about 75% of our exports rely on trade with America. So it's a huge part of our economy that we can't just shut the taps on because the pain, the economic pain, would be so immense. But on the flip side, the political math, the political mood is so visceral and so angry against the United States and so mad at the United States that selling major concessions or major capitulations could also be very challenging. And so there is this balancing act that I do not envy the Prime Minister for, and that could be very challenging for him to walk, in part because when he came to power last year, it was based on that public anger. It was riding that wave of visceral hatred for Donald Trump and what he had been doing and his threats around the 51st state. And so how that balancing act comes into play, we don't know. And that will be, I think, one of the things to watch this week. If there is a deal, what is announced? Because we also know from our sources that it's possible Canada agrees to some concessions or, you know, some purchasing of major American military equipment that could be announced down the road. We might not see the full package of what is agreed to in these talks until many months from now.
1: It is an interesting one. You speak about the emotionality of it all, and Ian, I'll turn to you for your thoughts. Marika's really set us up well, but there is something to be said for the fact that our economy, we cannot divorce ourselves as Canadians from the Americans. They are too big. Our economy would crash if we didn't. And yet, for many Canadians, there is the desire to do just that.
0: Yeah, I mean, I find it a bit like the mood in Britain that led up to Brexit. And I'm not saying they're analogous situations, but you know, the emotions are very high. I mean, we also have to remember.

0: I've never seen a trade agreement where there's so much bad faith and so much mistrust, because also floating above all of this is, so you give them concessions, you know, you have some tariffs or whatever, and you have to sell that to Canada. How do you know that the Trump administration isn't going to turn around in 2 months and change things again?
1: Yeah.
0: Mm-hmm. No one can trust them, right? It's an extraordinary situation. I think on the whole, industries I've talked to, everybody's resigned to some level of tariff. And like the auto mm-hmm. thing, as long as you get, you know, as long as you get American content, well, American content is about half of the value of most cars made in Canada, generally speaking. So a 10% tariff on half of the value, it's not the end of the world. But, you know, we'll see. But I mean, the one thing is the anger, nothing they do, no matter how this turns out, I can't see the anger and the mistrust going away at all.
1: So we're 79 days until the midterms, another month and a half after that. It is possible you see the Democrats controlling some of Congress at that point. Does any of this change in the eventuality that the Democrats take all or half of Congress? Marika?
2: I think that's a risky bet to make, first because you'd have to count on the Democrats winning and changing the dynamic in Congress, but also because right now you have to remember everything Donald Trump is doing is not going through Congress.
1: Yeah.
2: It's executive order. And so he is making all these changes in the trading relationship without needing the vote of Congress. And you know, there's one thing that Anthony Scaramucci told me 2 weeks ago that we're missing in Canada is the amount of pressure Donald Trump is under to make a deal. And I do think that's important to note. The big three auto in Detroit, from the auto manufacturers, from major industries who also rely on Canada for their integrated supply chains. Canada is one of the biggest customers, so we are a huge taker of American goods as well. And so he is under pressure. And so maybe there is a moment for him to try and make a deal because swing states like Michigan matter. And in these midterms, maybe making a deal here will help him. I can't get into the brain of Donald Trump. I don't know sort of what will ultimately motivate him, but we know he firmly believes in these tariffs. We know Jameson Greer firmly believes in these tariffs and what they're doing. They'll point to the fact that Canadian companies are moving to the U.S. as proof that the tariffs are working, not proof of harm. And so how all of that shakes out, I think, is very challenging to know and to understand. And that's why we are sort of entering this week, I think, the public not really knowing where this is heading.
1: Yeah. So this is where I'm going to ask you to get your journalistic crystal balls out, which is always a risk, I know. Is the likely scenario a fulsome agreement here or some sort of partial something that pushes us down the road or nothing at all? And you can also say, I have no idea. I'll start with you, Ian.
0: Well, I'm not going to forecast what happens. I've covered too many trade talks.
1: Yeah, and these have got to be some of the most unpredictable.
0: Yeah, I mean, it's just bizarre. But, I mean, one thing I am fairly confident in predicting is that whatever emerges, if something emerges, it's not going to be a proper trade agreement. It's going to be a sort of executive order kind of thing, in the hope that when Trump is gone or the nature of Congress changes, Canada can go back and renegotiate it without going through the whole congressional process.
1: Do you think we could use the Memorandum of Understanding with Iran and just use that as a basis? So
0: yeah, that's worked out really well, hasn't
1: it? Yeah.
0: Yeah.
1: Okay, Marika, last thoughts to you. Geopolitics.
2: I don't know where it's going, but I do think the signals from sources that we're speaking with are that the most likely or most expected as of late last week was some sort of partial deal, an interim deal to get us to the trilateral negotiations with Mexico on the USMCA. That seemed to be what was the best case scenario. But again, that is the pre-positioning that we were given. It's possible we see some sort of grand bargain between Mark Carney and Donald Trump, and it's possible we don't see a deal at all. And I think the Canadian government is planning for every option.
1: So, a busy week for all of us ahead. Marika, Ian, thank you so much.
2: My pleasure.
0: Thanks, David.
1: That's Marika Walsh, senior political reporter for the Globe and Mail, and Ian Austin, Canada correspondent for the New York Times.

0: Kilo Quiche and Miguel with their collab, Negotiate.
1: I'm David Common. 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Liberal democracy always seemed to come with a promise. Give people a voice in how they're governed, and they can expect more freedom, opportunity, and prosperity. But that promise is today under strain. Trust in institutions is falling. Economic inequality has grown, and far-right populist movements are challenging liberal democracies around the world. In his new book, Nobel Prize-winning economist Daron Acemoglu argues liberalism has lost touch with many of the people it was supposed to serve. And he says reviving it will require putting working people back at its center. Acemoglu is an economist at MIT, and his new book is called What Happened to Liberal Democracy? Daron, hello.
2: Hi, David. It's my true pleasure to be here with you.
1: We're very glad to have you here. And, you know, before we get to what happened to liberal democracy, let's back up to, you know, where I'm going to call the starting line, the end of the Second World War. Why has it been so successful since that point?
2: Look, I think you have to put this in the perspective of an even longer time. And if you go back to the end of the 18th century, liberal ideas were at the forefront of many of the changes we made to how we organize society. And often they were determining factors for big improvements, like public health improvements that cleaned up cities in Britain that had become so unhealthy, so dirty, that people couldn't live and life expectancy had fallen to less than 30 years. There was no voice for the people. There was very little opportunity for many people who were coming from the countryside. And all of those were part of the liberal agenda to change and to improve. And after World War II, what we are seeing is liberalism at the helm. That's the period in which liberal democracy throughout the West, partly because of the background of World War II and all the savagery of it, was firmly in control, was peaceful. And that's the time in which you see the promise of liberal democracy becoming realized in the clearest fashion. That's the period in which we have very rapid economic growth, but that economic growth is fairly distributed, meaning lower income people, workers are experiencing even faster growth in their real incomes than managers or capital owners. Inequality is actually declining. You have notable improvement in the quality of public services. And democracy as a practice is never perfect. Far from it. But that's the period in which people are participating in politics at the local level, in the context of labor organizations, and national elections. And that pattern, again, is visible throughout the Western world.
1: People are going to hear you talking about public institutions that are working, about opportunity, about economic inequality shrinking, and they're going to go, well, that doesn't seem to be what we have today. So what went wrong?
2: Absolutely not what we have today. In a nutshell, it is about a transition from an industrial society to a post-industrial society. By that, I mean an economy and social structure shaped much more by digital technologies and greater globalization. These were fundamental transformations of the economy, both because of what they implied about shared prosperity, the promise of liberalism that was so beautifully exhibited in the first 7 decades of the Second World War, but also for the coalitions that supported liberal democracy. Let's start from the economy. Mm-hmm. In the industrial economy, shared prosperity was realized because democratic institutions created a framework in which businesses could expand, innovate, reach new markets, but for doing so, they needed workers. And in the context of a democratic society, and especially with strong labor unions, what that required was for them to share the gains with the workers, pay higher wages, create jobs. In fact, they were so keen on finding labor that they kept bidding wages up and going around the country trying to find workers. That pathway is a very powerful one for generating shared prosperity, because most of us earn our livings as laborers of one sort or another. Digital technologies changed every aspect of that bargain. First, they advantage people with a college degree in managerial technical positions that could work with computers and new advanced machinery. But second, and even more powerfully, digital technologies became a platform for automation, meaning the substitution of machines and algorithms for tasks previously performed by human workers. And automation is critical because it potentially severs the link between business expansion and innovation and shared prosperity. Now, businesses can expand, reach new markets, increase their productivity, while at the same time, they're laying off workers, because now you get machines, robots, or software systems to do the things that workers used to do before. That was a sea change, and it is very intimately related to the increase in inequality that you noted at the beginning of our conversation, David. Globalization added to that via similar processes.
1: You are clearly, I mean, I think some people will talk about the slow death of liberal democracy and think about Donald Trump, but you are describing a process that began long before Donald Trump was president, perhaps before he was even a public figure. When did things start to
2: 100%.
1: Shift?
2: I think that's a very, very important point, David. Donald Trump is a symptom, and things started four decades or more before Donald Trump even came on the scene. And that's a very, very important thing to understand, because if people who support liberal democracy, people who support center-left parties, if they act under the misapprehension, conceit that somehow if you defeat Donald Trump or his version, whatever it is, in Germany or in the UK, things are going to be fine. That is the worst mistake you can make. And in fact, we made that mistake in the United States, thinking if you have 4 years of Biden, somehow the problems are going to go away. No, the problems are severe and deep. And you have to recognize that people on the far right or in other parts of the anti-establishment political spectrum are appearing as powerful figures precisely because of the weaknesses, vulnerabilities of liberal democracy. And the second aspect of that is the changes in the social structure of politics in the post-industrial society. Mm. In a nutshell, in the post-industrial era, college-educated people became much more influential socially and politically. And in the process, they also became dominant in center-left politics. Parties like the Democratic Party in the US, the Labour Party in the UK, Social Democrats in Europe, used to get their votes from manual workers, blue-collar workers, workers without a college degree, and the college-educated used to vote for center-right parties. Today, everywhere, in Canada, in the US, in the UK, Germany, France, Italy, Spain, the picture has changed. Individuals with a college degree, especially those postgraduate degrees or in large urban areas, overwhelmingly support the center left. And workers without a college degree have shifted to the center right and often to the hard right. That change is critical for understanding the woes of liberal democracy.
1: What you're describing, we see in this country, we see in Canada, you're describing other countries where that's been seen. But I do want to bring it back to the United States, because it is such, or had been, such a beacon for liberal democracy. You described Donald Trump as a symptom of the decline of liberal democracy. Is he an accelerator of that decline?
2: Oh, absolutely. 100% he's an accelerator. He's decimated very important aspects of democratic norms during his first presidency. And during his second presidency, he's been quite busy dismantling many important aspects of our democratic institutions, some of them in a way that will never be able to be repaired, and also continuing to polarize the country and engaging in really corruption that nobody could have even foreseen a couple of years ago. So yes, it is very problematic. But it's very, very important. I want to add that one more time. Just defeating Donald Trump isn't enough. If Democrats come to power, and the same is true in Europe, if Social Democrats or Labour parties come to power, and continue to repeat the mistakes of liberal democracy in the 80s, 90s, 2000s, things are going to get worse.
0: Why is it that the place that was the beacon for liberal democracy, why is it the United States seems so ripe now for illiberal thought and illiberal policy? What changed? Does it come down to the economic inequality that just shattered the promise?
2: The phenomena I'm describing are remarkably similar across most of the industrialized advanced economies. That being said, because of the weakness of protective labor market institutions such as unions, regulations protecting workers, minimum wages, and the extent to which tech played a central role, the United States has experienced far greater increase in inequality and a far more jarring form of inequality than pretty much every other country. The UK is the next in line, perhaps, but the United States stands apart, for example, in how inequality did not just mean an opening of a big gap between, say, the college-educated and the non-college-educated, but the college-educated improved their standing and in real incomes, while those of people without a college degree got worse and worse and worse for a period of about 35 years from 1980 onwards. That is a really striking pattern. Second, differently from many parts of the advanced world, the United States has had a history of anti-establishment right-wing ideas brewing in various different forms, going back to the Birch Society, to the strong opposition to New Deal liberalism coming from some business quarters, etc. I mean, I'm not saying that the same did not exist in Canada or in

0: in Germany, but it was sort of more pronounced in the United States. And I think once the anti-establishment feelings became stronger and the weaknesses of center-left parties and liberal democracy were ripe to be exploited, that created a bigger dynamic for alt-right and some extremist ideas to develop in the United States. But again, if you look at those ideas, you'll see some of them have their origins in France. So it's not just a U.S. phenomenon.
1: I'm David Common, sitting in for Pia Chattopadhyay, and this morning I'm speaking with Nobel laureate and MIT economist Daron Acemoglu about the future of liberal democracy. This brings me to a turn in the conversation, and that is, where are we headed? And I say we because although Canada is a separate country, we are sucked into the vortex of the Americans, into their politics, into their culture, into so much more. And I'm going to not look at Canada. I'm going to use the example of Hungary here for a moment, which you write about in the book. A young fellow in 1989 standing before a huge crowd in Budapest demanding free elections in Hungary and the withdrawal of Soviet troops. A man whose name would become synonymous first with democratic liberation and then with being in a very illiberal state. I'm talking, of course, about Viktor Orban. What does what has happened in Hungary with the rejection of Orban after many years, his replacement by Péter Magyar, a far more progressive candidate, is that a one-off? Is it an example of where the United States, where other countries may one day go? How do we look at the direction we're traveling in?
0: While I agree with you 100% that the U.S. has an outsized effect, not just on Canada, on the entire Western world, each country has its own somewhat separate dynamics. The extent to which deliberative democracy has collapsed in the United States is very different from what happened in Ireland or in Switzerland. Canada, I think, has weathered some of these storms far better than the United States. So I think there's more to be proud of how the Canadians or the Canadian political system has dealt with some of these problems, and hence hope that Canada can also continue to build on those successes in order to rebuild liberal democracy and some of its aspirations and some of its results. Now, in terms of the Magyar situation in Hungary, I think it's not a one-off, but it's also not one that we are currently set to repeat in the United States or in the UK or France. Magyar, for example, came from the same party as Orban.
1: Yeah, originally.
0: Orban, throughout his illiberal term, remained, at least in rhetoric, very faithful to voice the ideas that were congruent with many parts of Hungarian society, especially he amplified some prejudices. He lambasted the more educated globalized elites. He sounded like he wanted to improve the lot of working Hungarian. Magyar builds on those. And he, if you look at his immigration stance, for example, it is not as draconian as Orban, but it's not that different. Democrats in the United States, the Labour Party in the UK, they are having a hard time reaching lower education working class communities.
1: Because they were seen to have betrayed them. Let's be frank about that. The globalized liberal elites that you're speaking about were perceived at a minimum to have turned their back on the very people they pretended to represent.
0: That perception had some validity because they didn't do that. And this is what I call sins of omission and sins of commission. Sins of omission are related to the college-educated groups that became dominant in the Democratic Party, remaining passive and indifferent to the rising inequality, changing labor market situation, changing economic opportunities that brought so much inequality. But they also committed these sins of commission of promoting cultural politics that alienated the working class communities, that started looking down on their values and trying to police their values, and that created a huge backlash. And that's the danger in all of these situations where the criticisms of that liberal approach has been sometimes exaggerated, sometimes rightly emphasized.

0: But in all of them, that backlash is present, and you have to reverse it. It is one of the conclusions of my book, that liberal democracy cannot stand without the working class at its center. So the working class needs to come back into the coalition supporting liberal democracy. And that is essential. And I think Magyar has a chance to do that in Hungary. But I am very keen to find out who can do that in the United States or who can do that in the UK.
1: That brings me perfectly to a fellow named Zoran Mamdani, now New York City's mayor, identifies himself as a democratic socialist. Young people have been flocking to his idea. We look at some of those who are running in the midterm elections. Some of them are succeeding in the primary races. Let me zero in on Mamdani. Is there something that he is getting right that appeals to those who seek a return to a more liberal democratic life?
0: I think there is a lot Mamdani is getting right, but there are things that he's not. First, he has got the right instinct of very successful, effective local politicians. They start from bottom up, they listen, they understand, they sympathize, they empathize with their constituents, they have a mixture of charisma and understanding. He's excellent at that, you can see that. Second, he's putting economic issues at the forefront of his rhetoric. And what he calls the affordability crisis is a close cousin of the collapse of shared prosperity, which I emphasize a lot as one of the biggest failings of liberal democracy over the last four and a half decades. Now, those two are excellent. But Mamdani is a creation of New York. His supporters are young, very well educated, completely left-leaning, whereas the coalition that the Democratic Party needs to create includes workers, working class communities from Kentucky, from Alabama, from Pennsylvania. And those constituents are not going to sympathize with his language to the same extent. So the language, I think, needs to be much more attuned to the sensibilities of those groups who need to be won back for the democratic, liberal democratic coalition. And the democratic socialist label may not help, but also the cultural politics baggage. And by the way, I mean, I'm not against cultural issues as being part of politics. They have to be in a diverse, changing society like Canada, like the United States. But the problem was the top-down way that cultural politics was conducted, perhaps that it became extreme, but it was also pitting the college-educated against non-college-educated with the first group, which was ascended, looking down on the values of the latter. I think that's a no-no. But then the fourth one is that if you make affordability or shared prosperity, inequality, jobs your centerpiece, that's step number one. But step number two, then you need to actually deliver on that. You need to come up with policies that will improve that, because otherwise it's just hope. And that improvement needs to create demonstration effects that then bring more people into your fold. And I think that's where there are question marks, that some of Mamdani's ideas are a bit unlikely to work. So, for instance, the way to solve the broader inequality problem in the United States is obviously not setting up state-run stores so that you can cut out the not-so-large margins that supermarkets make. I don't think that's going to transform the affordability problem. It's certainly not going to create a more fair economy in the big picture. So we need more radical but also effective policies to deal with inequality. And that's why a large part of the end of the book is devoted to what I call pro-worker AI. How can we leverage AI technologies, not the way that they're being developed right now in Silicon Valley, but in a way that's much better for job creation, much better for workers, much better for making workers central to the production process?
1: In the midst of all of that change, AI and everything else, what makes you think liberal democracy, a political movement, will actually survive, will reinvent itself? Why do you have the confidence that that will happen?
0: I don't have that confidence. Absolutely not.
1: Okay.
0: What I have the confidence on are two other things. One is that I am very convinced that liberal ideas have been an amazing beacon for our social and economic progress. And they are badly, badly, badly needed for our future as well. That I am 100% convinced. Second, I am also convinced that it is possible to make liberal democracy. It is possible to rein in AI in a way that will benefit society. It is possible to create a fairer economy and greater consensus and compromise and dialogue within the liberal democratic institutions. I'm also very convinced of that, and that's why I give many examples of how that was done in the past and even during our current era. What I'm not convinced by is that we are going to get AI right, meaning the right regulation, the right democratic pressure to redirect AI, and that the center-left in the U.S. and in other countries is going to wake up and really start looking for a new governing philosophy, which is what I argue is necessary.
1: Darren Acemoglu, it's been a pleasure. Thank you very much for the conversation.
0: It's been my pleasure, David. Thanks for your questions. Thanks for your very interesting perspective.
1: That is Darren Acemoglu, Nobel Prize-winning economist at MIT, and his new book is called What Happened to Liberal Democracy?

New music from American jazz supergroup Dinner Party. That was Mutual Respect off their new album, What You Bringin'. The project combines the talents of Terrace Martin, Robert Glasper, Kamasi Washington, and Ninth Wonder. Well, coming your way shortly, the CBC News. And when we return, the Democrats are still duking it out for the party's future. The November midterms are looming. Coming up, we're going to look at why a new crop of left-leaning candidates is being touted as either the bedrock or the breakdown of the Democratic Party's path to power. I'm David Common, the Sunday Magazine, returning in 6

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1: I'm Emile Niazi, sitting in for Elamine Abdel-Mahmoud. Emily McBride's debut novel is about the horrors of early motherhood, and it arrives as conversations around postpartum psychosis are changing. The group chats here to talk about it.
0: Commotion. 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
2: From CBC News, the world this hour, Anil Kumar. The Canada-U.S. trade minister met with his counterpart again on Sunday, trying to hold off those tariffs and lower the ones already in place. But the two sides appear to be far apart, and Canada's booze bans are again in the middle of it all. Kate McKenna has the latest from Washington.
3: Sources say the U.S. is digging in, and so are the provinces, and it's putting the Canadian negotiating team in a tough spot. One of the main reasons Donald Trump is threatening new tariffs is to pressure Canadian provinces to end their bans on selling American alcohol. But the booze bans were put in place as retaliation after the U.S. slapped tariffs on key sectors like steel, aluminum, auto, and lumber. So some provinces have said they've got no plans to back down unless those tariffs are also dropped or meaningfully lowered. That has been the negotiators' goal, but sources tell me the U.S. won't go as far as Canada or the provinces want, especially on lumber, a longtime irritant experts say could be difficult to fix over a 30-day window. Both sides remain at the table. U.S. Trade Representative Jamieson Greer met virtually with his Canadian counterpart again on Sunday. It is his birthday, and he chose to spend part of it with Dominic LeBlanc on their third meeting in 1 week.
4: Kate McKenna, CBC News, Washington.
2: Prime Minister Mark Carney and the premiers of Quebec and Newfoundland and Labrador will meet in St. John's on Monday. That's where they are expected to announce a deal to develop a hydroelectric project at Churchill Falls. A deal was previously reached in 2024, but when Newfoundland's current premier, Tony Wakeham, was elected in 2025, he pledged to renegotiate a better deal. Sources have told Radio Canada the new deal provides a significant amount of generated electricity, with an agreement to develop a hydroelectric facility at Gull Island and wind power production in the future. In Summerland, BC, more residents are breathing a sigh of relief as they got the all clear to return home. But most are still under evacuation orders as the out-of-control wildfire continues to burn. Helen Pike has more.
5: Feeling really relieved and really grateful.
6: Anastasia Hernandez is one of the many evacuees heading home.
5: Where we were staying, slept the kids and the pets and head home.
7: This is a critical alert from District of Summerland. Wildfire evacuation order partially downgraded to
6: 800 properties now safe for re-entry. That's on top of 400 others announced Friday. Thousands more still waiting to go home. Summerland Mayor Doug Holmes stops to talk before he checks on his own place. He lives inside one of the communities now allowed to return.
8: As mayor, I also feel a little bit guilty that I'm able to go home when so many residents aren't.
6: Rapid damage assessments of the area are done. Official calls have started, but he understands it's

0: after Ukrainian drones attacked it overnight. One employee who evacuated the facility says many people will lose their jobs. Wildberries is often referred to as the Amazon of Russia. Moscow says it shot down more than 800 Ukrainian drones overnight, and officials say it's the largest-scale air attack by Ukraine this year. Ukraine has grown its deep strike missile and drone capabilities this year and has targeted Russian warehouses, oil refineries, and military facilities, all to strategically squeeze Russia's economy and civilians.
1: The question becomes, is it pivotal?
0: Andrew Rasulis is a former official for Canada's Department of National Defense. He says both sides are hitting each other hard, but both countries are resilient. Michelle Song, CBC News, Toronto.
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3: And here's the weather forecast for Ottawa. Cloudy tonight with a few showers beginning late this evening. Also, a risk of a thunderstorm late this evening and after midnight. The low is 18. Tomorrow, cloudy with a 40% chance of showers and a high of 25, humidex 33. Partly cloudy with a chance of showers tomorrow night as well, with a low down to 13. Sunshine Tuesday with a high of 26. Clouds on Tuesday night with a 30% chance of showers and a low of 17. And then more clouds on Wednesday with a chance of showers. The high is 24.

0: Hi again, I'm David Kalman, in for Pia Chattopadhyay. Welcome back to an encore edition of the Sunday Magazine, featuring the stories we first brought you on Sunday morning, right here on CBC Radio, Sirius XM 169, and the CBC Listen app. Still to come, the Blue Jays' push for a late-season miracle has one sportscaster bracing for more Gatorade showers. Hazel May is the on-field reporter for the team, beloved by players, fans, and colleagues. In about 25 minutes, Hazel will share her own journey from convincing her immigrant parents that sports was a good career choice to being inducted into Canada's Baseball Hall of Fame for her body of work. But let us start with the U.S. midterms, now just 3 months away. And the stakes, very high for the Democrats. Progressives and centrists have been duking it out in the primaries, fighting to take hold of the party's future. They still disagree on the strategy to win back control of Congress from the Republicans in November. Let's get into it with Tamara Keith, NPR's senior political correspondent and the host of the NPR Politics podcast, and John Nichols, the executive editor of the progressive news magazine, The Nation. Tamara and John, good day to you both.
1: Hello.
2: It's great to be with you.
0: Lots to talk about here. Tamara, let me start with you. I was reading this this analogy, comes from Vox, that the rise of the progressives is not actually the left rising, but the center falling. Is that assessment correct?
1: Well, certainly the progressive wing, and progressive probably isn't even quite the right word for it, of the Democratic Party is ascendant. You have seen these wins, younger, more even far left candidates defeating older incumbents in deep blue districts in blue states. But then you also saw Abdul El-Sayed in Michigan win that primary. That said, in Michigan and in Wisconsin, where Francesca Hung narrowly lost her primary, the total Democratic electorate, if you include the candidates who got much smaller shares, the majority of Democrats in both of those races actually did vote for a non-progressive the non-progressive candidate,
0: like the establishment-ish candidate,
1: the establishment wing-ish.
0: John, let me get into that with you, because it is fascinating. I think a lot of people north of the border here have looked at the U.S. and yes, we see Bernie Sanders and we see Alexandria Ocasio-Cortez, and they have been symbolic of this rise. But there are so many other names that Tamara's leaning in on here. Is this all because of Trump? Like, is it just that the

0: pendulum swung and now it's swinging on the other side of the political spectrum that far in the other direction?
1: No, not at all.
0: Okay.
1: In fact, that's one of the analyses I hear now and again, and it always kind of lights my white hair on fire. Here's the reality. This started in 2007, 2008, when we had our big economic bailout in the United States. Yep. And we actually had Democrats in very good position in Congress and ultimately coming into the presidency. And there's a lot of negotiations. Frankly, the negotiations said, we're going to bail out the banks. We're going to bail out the mortgage companies. But somehow working class people, folks who are trying to hold on to their home, folks who maybe trying to get a job or keep a good job, they somehow ended up at the short end of that stick. And so I think if you go back all the way to there, you've seen lots of reactions, some on the right, to be quite honest, but more so ultimately on the left. And I never like that comparison of the right and left saying, oh, it's a Tea Party and it's a, you know, a left thing. These are very, very different reactions asking for very different things. But the bottom line is this. If you look at Bernie Sanders' candidacy beginning in 2015, he was at 3% in the polls. He went out across America, started talking to people about that bailout and about a lot of trade issues and other things. And there was an electricity to it. It took a lot of time to take shape. But frankly, if you look at many of the candidates who are running now and succeeding, and you can even go back to people like AOC and folks like that, they got their start in that Sanders campaign. And I would argue that across America, there is a base of voters, a growing base of voters, who are not necessarily DSA or not necessarily some very precise definition of progressive, but they're quite sure that the economics of the Democratic Party, which was for a long time very neoliberal, just doesn't work for them. And they don't want to go to Trump. They absolutely object to Trump. And I think there's a growing portion of the population that objects to Trump. But they want something different than just a centrist Democratic Party.
0: So that brings up the question about whether they are electable. Like, it's one thing to get elected in a primary. Can they get elected in a general election? Tamara, I'll start with you and I'll go off to John as well.
2: Well, in deep blue districts, they absolutely can get elected.
0: Yeah.
2: Like, these primaries are the general election in a lot of these districts. I think Michigan is an incredibly big test. Progressives who I talk to in the realm of people that are trying to get progressives elected say that, yeah, this is a chips on the table moment. This is a swing state with a lot of working class and black voters who have not necessarily been fully persuaded by the progressive left, but could be. And so this is a huge test whether Abdul El-Sayed can win that race in a swing state. There's also another congressional district there where there's another progressive candidate. So this is the test. And I think a lot of voters said, hey, like, the establishment has been telling us how to win for a long time. And they gave us Hillary Clinton and they gave us Kamala Harris. And maybe they're wrong. And voters are saying they're willing to try something else.
0: John, I turn to you because, again, I'm looking through the Canadian lens here. We know Bernie, but yeah, he's in Vermont. We've heard of Zoran Mamdani, but he's in New York, and that city is not America. Are progressive or further left-leaning Democrats electable on a national stage?
1: Sure they are. Let me begin by reminding you that New York in the last quarter century has had a couple of Republican mayors, and one of them switched to be an independent ultimately. Vermont, before Bernie Sanders was elected, no non-Republican had been elected to his Senate seat since the 1850s. And so when you start to look at progressive politics, what you realize is that it takes hold based on organizing and based on building an understanding. Will these progressives who are on the ballot this year win everywhere? I can promise you no. I can clearly tell you that some of them will lose, just as has been the case with many rising movements. But what you want to look at is kind of a model across the country. I think Tamara is exactly right. Michigan is a test base, not just with Abdul El-Sayed, but with Will Lawrence running in that central Michigan district, the other candidate she is, I believe, mentioning.
2: Yeah.
1: But what I will remind you is up in Minnesota, and Minnesota is much more of a swing state than people think. Democrats do very, very well there.

0: But in presidential politics, they've often had some pretty close results. They, you know, I mean, it's a state where Democrats have to get their act together and have to run good campaigns. I think they will this year. But Peggy Flanagan is going to be elected to the U.S. Senate, I think, quite easily as a very, very progressive candidate. And I would say, look down in Ohio, south of Michigan, where you're seeing Sherrod Brown make a comeback. Sherrod Brown is a classic economic populist. He may, you know, he might not, he's older. He was in the Senate before. He might not fit, you know, all of your models. Mm. And yet at the end of the day, I think this is what to understand. And I do have one quick example here. The rising issue in a lot of these places to kind of speak about corporate power is AI data centers. Opposition to AI data centers. And it's very interesting that Sherrod Brown, you know, I'm older, more mature, liberal, into progressive, has picked up the AI data center issue and is running with it there in Ohio. And I guess what
1: is
0: I would just tell you
1: is... Is that because of distrust of AI, or is it because of how close the Trump presidency is to big tech? People like
0: Musk.
1: It's
0: a little bit of both.
1: Yeah.
0: Yeah. Look, I wrote a book 10 years ago about the rise of machine learning and all this stuff. And I can tell you, people are really scared. Sometimes based on, you know, reading up and actually having reasons to be scared. Sometimes just they've seen other so-called, you know, they've seen other revolutions, what we refer to as industrial revolutions, they haven't gone so well for them. Bottom line is this. There is in America a lot of skepticism about AI data centers, and more deeply, I think about AI. What I'm telling you is you look at some of these progressive candidates who are rising. They've been very on this, and now you're seeing more so-called mainstream Democrats or liberal Democrats picking it up as well. Bottom line is, if you want to understand movements, understand that they take shape over time. They begin to bring their issues into the mix. Again, going back, I don't want to get offline here, that Tamara's analysis is right. Michigan is going to be a huge test. But if you only look at Michigan on election night, you may miss a whole bunch of other results that tell you that actually progressives are doing very well.
1: All right. Let us actually talk about Michigan here for a moment. I want to play you a clip of Donald Trump reacting to Al-Sayed's victory. Here it is.
2: The communists want to take their ruinous and deadly ideology of misery and squalor to every state in America, but we're not going to let them. And I will say this. One of the things that I have seen with communism throughout the world, I see a lot of different places being president. But one of the things I see, and you see it here in the blue states run by Democrats, everything's filthy dirty all the time.
1: Filthy dirty all the time. This sounds reminiscent of something that played before 1989 when the Berlin Wall was still up. Tamara, how effective could a line of their communists be against progressive Democrats?
3: Yeah, President Trump has used this line before. He used it in the 2024 campaign. I think he used it in 2020. He may have used it in like 1985, for all I know. he comes back to the same things again and again and again. But here's the thing. Communism is scarier than socialism. So he's not talking about socialism because some share of the electorate in America is like, well, the democratic socialists don't seem that scary. So Trump is really pushing to make them extra scary. Let's just say that I just spent the last several days in Pennsylvania talking to swing voters, people who have voted for both parties. Multiple people, unprompted, brought up socialism and said, gosh, you know, that is just too far for me. That sounds scary. And, the Democratic Party is going too far away from me. I didn't ask the question, though I would have if it hadn't come up, but voters are volunteering this when I talk to them. And so I do think that sort of the information ecosystems that people are in, this is breaking through and it is.
1: It's a thing to fear. It's a thing to fear. That's what it's being presented as, right?
3: And, you know, like the president cannot have this midterm election be a referendum on him. Mm-hmm. He's unpopular. His war is unpopular. His association with data centers is unpopular. Voters brought that up, too. He needs to run against something. He needs Republicans to have something to run against because they don't have a lot that they're running for.
1: This is a complete aside, but whenever I hear fears of socialism in the United States from people, I also ask, do you like your Social Security? And the answer

0: answer very quickly, yes, we do.
1: Of course.
0: Well, is that not a social program?
2: Yes.
0: I digress. Let us turn to something much less consequential, much less controversial. That is the Middle East, and particularly Israel, and the way in which relations and the U.S. position on Israel is playing out within the Democratic Party. There was this vote last month in the U.S. to end aid to Israel. It split in support from House Democrats, split in half. That would have been unthinkable before the war in Gaza and the October 7th attacks. I wonder if the Democrats in Congress, can there be something that reconciles them to be more or less on the same page, or is that just not going to happen? Is absolute support for Israel over inside the Democratic Party? John, I'll start with you.
2: Sure. I think it's ending. There are going to be some people in the Democratic Party, very loyal Democrats, who remain pretty strongly committed to Israel, but it's a smaller grouping. And remember, when we talk about commitment to Israel, it's not, you know, it's at a level of debates about military support and things of that nature. And on some of those debates, you're going to see more and more support for cutting off the military aid. That's what you saw with that vote. Even many of the people who support cutting off military aid would like to see Israel change government, obviously not have Netanyahu in charge and things like that. So there's nuance to this that people should understand. Now, here's the critical thing about it, though. And I think this is, to me, I talk a lot to voters, and I talk a lot to candidates who talk to voters. You know, I'm always interested in what the discussion is about. And I can tell you, going back, just as an anecdote, I was down in rural southwestern Wisconsin in Lafayette County, which is, you know, it's kind of a swing county, but pretty farm country. And I was talking to some folks down there, and a woman said to me, this was 2 years ago, you know, 2 years ago, she was going to endorse for the Democrats. And she said, in these small towns of 3,000-4,000 folks, she said, you know, the question I get at the door more often than just about anything else. And I said, affordability, of course, right? Or something like that. And she said, no, I hear about Gaza. And I have a lot of people say, I'm seeing all those children getting killed. And, you know, why isn't something being done about that? Now, I'm not trying to to extrapolate too much from that discussion, but I've heard it in other places as well. And I do think that I think a lot of our media in the U.S. didn't understand the extent to which people, be they Democrats or Republicans, conservatives, moderates, independents, progressives, whatever you want to call them, they saw something happening and they felt like this is something the United States should be able to, you know, should either be able to help stop or should be on the other side of, should be clearly opposed to and aggressively so. And what the progressives have done in many places, and a growing number of even more moderate Democrats, is they've stepped up and said, yes, people, you're right. This is something that we should be actively trying to stop.
0: There's a story that's connected to all of this. Came out of the Michigan primary. Tens of millions of dollars given by the American-Israeli Public Affairs Committee and other super PACs to the centrist candidate, to Haley Stevens. What do you think the outcome of that race, Tamara, says about the power, perhaps the diminishing power, of big donors to sway voters?
1: I think that there are lots of questions about the power of big money in politics, the power of advertising, really, generally at all. But still, lots of money is going into advertising. And we readily expect that AIPAC, which is a U.S. organization, U.S. donors, is going to spend a lot of money to support Mike Rogers, the Republican, in that Michigan race. You know, they've had really incredibly mixed results with their political spending in the last year or so. But the group seems pretty committed to it. You know, I do think that several candidates, progressive candidates especially, have really done a good job of making the spending an issue in the campaign, of saying, you know, we won't take big money. We don't want that money, that outside influence. We are a people powered movement, very much in the Bernie Sanders mold. And it was an effective campaign message. Being outspent, you know, like 100-1. I don't know how that works in the general election.
0: I want to look at the Congress that we might all see come next year as a result of the midterms in November. The Republicans who are in Congress are now almost entirely major supporters of the president and will give him a near free hand. The Democrats are not as unified. They differ on issues from Israel to AI to the way in which you deal with corporate America to so many other issues. What do the Democrats need to do if they find themselves in power in one part of the House or one part of Congress or the other? What do they need to do to try to actually help govern?
2: If you're asking me,
0: please.
2: They need to, you know, show up, get sworn in, and you know, I would like to give you a broader picture, and I can. I'm glad to.
0: Yeah, but you know what I mean, John. Like they don't seem to be on the same page.
2: Yeah, but they got 2 years of Donald Trump still as president. You understand? You know, at the end of the day, the thing that has united the Democratic Party in quite a few cycles has been opposition to Donald Trump. Mm-hmm. And so as a touchstone, opposing what Trump does, coming up, if they're smart, coming up with good alternative visions for what might be done, finding a handful of Republicans, and there are still about, you know, Tamara can tell you the numbers probably even better than I, but a handful of Republicans they might get on their side, especially in the Senate. And so it's the 2 years there are opposition to Trump. But your deeper question is the important one, and that is, what's your vision going forward? What are you proposing? You know, beyond the word no, what are you suggesting? And there is going to be a wrestling match within the Democratic Party at this point. What interests me a great deal are going to be these new members coming in, not just the Democratic Socialists and the, you know, kind of aggressive progressives, but also folks coming in, from some Senate seats around the country, from a number of House seats around the country, if indeed the Democrats have a good season. Their message fresh from the campaign trail will be very, very important. And my sense is that, although I know there will be divisions, there will be disagreements, if they root back to Social Security, Medicare, Medicaid, and an economic, you know, very economically focused message, they can keep their caucuses together pretty well. Unfortunately, last thing I'll say on this is, I don't know if you know anything about members of the Senate, many members of Congress. They have a very hard time paying attention to governing when there's a presidential race on the horizon. And so my sense is that an awful lot of their energy is going to start to, it'll be mostly opposing Trump and then shifting toward that presidential race.
0: So let me talk to you, Tamara, before we get to whether it's Vance, whether it's Rubio running for the Republicans. How can the Democrats fight the Trump presidency if they are fighting amongst themselves?
1: It's a good question, but I think that they really have to figure out what they are for and not just what they are against. I think that we can readily expect that if Democrats retake the House or the Senate or both, that investigations into administration policies and actions, investigations into the president's private financial dealings, things like that, those sorts of oversight responsibilities that Congress has really not done in the last couple of years, that oversight will really take center stage. But in terms of figuring out what they're for, how they talk about it, how they make a case for what they would do if they were to get that governing trifecta after the 2028 election, that is ultimately probably not going to get solved until Democrats coalesce behind a presidential candidate. Right now, the party doesn't really have a leader.
2: That's right.
0: Okay, you've given me the opening. We have 2 minutes left. I've said Rubio and I've said Vance on the Republican side. Is Ocasio-Cortez going to be on the ticket for the next presidential cycle?
1: Maybe.
0: John, who has jumped in on every other conversation so far, is the silent one this time.
2: Here's my view.

0: if she wants to be a candidate, if she chooses to be, and I think this is still something she's very much wrestling with, if she chooses to be a presidential candidate, I think that she has made a lot of the right moves, and there is potential to really take off, to have something major happen within the primaries, and potentially to be, you know, you could even see that happen. You could see that happen. You could also see a vice presidential with, you know, one of the many governors who are thinking of running, things like that. But what I will tell you is this. Right now, when I look, I recently had to do this for another show. I counted up everybody who is being speculated about as a Democratic candidate. And I think we got to 34.
1: Yeah, with 2 minutes, we can't even say all. With 2 minutes, we can't even say all their names. There's so many.
0: And what I would tell you is that to me, the base of the party is ready for someone who can go out there and electrify them. Now,
2: the base is, but is the country?
0: I'm not. Sure. Yeah. Look, I mean, ask Barack Obama. He electrified the base in the Democratic Party, and he went out and did pretty well for himself as a presidential candidate. It can happen. And you don't have to be the absolute front runner at the start. So what I would tell you is keep an eye on people who are out there carefully building and trying to develop things. I'm watching a lot of governors. I'm watching some members of the House, members of the Senate, but you are right. If AOC decides to run, she would be right in the mix, very possibly at the top of a lot of polls and a credible candidate for November. If I had to bet, though, I wouldn't be shocked if instead she was looking at becoming the senator from New York.
2: We'll leave it there. Tamara, John, thank you so much for your time. Not the last we'll be speaking about this, no doubt.
1: Really enjoyed great it. Pleasure. Thank you.
2: Thank you. Tamara Keith is NPR's senior political correspondent and host of the NPR Politics podcast, and John Nichols, the executive editor of the progressive news magazine, The Nation.

0: Staffney with a new track called Forward. I'm David Common in for Pia today on the Sunday Magazine. 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For the Toronto Blue Jays, it's not exactly like last season. They are, though, still clinging to hopes for a return to the playoffs with a recent run of wins. But whether they're riding high or stuck in a skid, you know Hazel May will be there. For more than a decade, she has had a front row seat to Canada's team as the on-field reporter for the Blue Jays on Sportsnet. Longtime fans know her as the powerhouse broadcaster who is beloved by the players she covers and admired by colleagues in the league. Millions more got to know Hazel when Canadians tuned in en masse to watch the Jays' World Series run last fall. Then came the accolades. The Canadian Baseball Hall of Fame and the museum awarded Hazel the Jack Graney Award. It's a lifetime achievement honor for sports journalists. And in May, she received the Gordon Sinclair Award for Broadcast Journalism at the Canadian Screen Awards. Pia spoke with her about it back in April. Here is that conversation.
1: Now batting, here's Canada's number one baseball field reporter, Hazel May.
2: Wow.

0: She's singing along. Hey.
1: I love that song. It's so uplifting. Thank you for that nice introduction.
0: We asked you. You're welcome. We asked you to pick a walk-up song because you don't get one, unlike the players. And you said I would choose Golden from K-pop Demon Hunters.
1: When I first heard that song, and it just talked about, you know, the queen that you're meant to be. And believe me, it's not that I feel like I'm royalty, but I feel like women in general, we don't stop and kind of pat ourselves on the back when we should from time to time. And 2025 was an incredible year for the ball club, for Sportsnet, for my colleagues and I. And I just thought, you know what, let's just drink it in because who knows what's going to happen in 2026. But thank you for that. Very nice.
0: Tell me this, Hazel. So many more Canadians now can at least name off their favorite players. And what's it been like for you coming off the World Series?
1: Oh, people and fans are incredibly, incredibly kind. And after that World Series run, I've been stopped at grocery stores after, you know, mass when I go to church on Sundays. There is this general feeling of positivity when it comes to the Blue Jays and sports. And 2025 really united the country, but it also united people, given the way the world is going and the way us as a nation being perceived. I think it was the perfect time for this team to get on that kind of run. More people are watching baseball, more people are following this team, and I think there is this fabric of unity and cohesiveness when people talk about the Blue Jays.
0: Do you accept that people see you not as part of the team per se, but as part of the Blue Jays experience? Oh,
1: you and I talked about this off air. It is an uncomfortable, awkward feeling when kind people say, we view you as a Blue Jay, like you're part of the team. And my comeback is always, I've never hit a double in the gap in my life. Like I've never, even if I tried, I don't think I could. I played softball in high school. It's lovely that they think that. But there is a line in the sand. As much as I'm there to promote the team, I'm there to, you know, market the team. I never shy away from that as the home broadcaster of a team that is owned by Rogers Communications under that umbrella. So when people say, you know, we view you as a Blue Jay, I think it's a very lovely sentiment and I thank them for it. But I am certainly not part of the Blue Jays.
0: Okay, let's continue with the accolades because I mentioned a couple in the introduction. When you learned that you were getting the Jack Graney Award, which is a pretty big deal, you called your mom.
1: I did.
0: What'd she say to you?
1: She had no idea who Jack Graney was. So I'm trying to explain. I have been lucky enough to be asked to host the induction at the Canadian Baseball Hall of Fame in St. Mary's, Ontario. And it took me a while because I'm the MC of that induction. I'm not the awardee. It's an incredibly amazing honor that I never, ever really wrapped my head around the fact that, hey, maybe one day I'll be in the Canadian Baseball Hall of Fame. But this is something that's very cool.
0: Okay, you said that when you called your mom, here's what she said to you.
1: Yes.
0: She said, I'm so happy for you. I know how hard you've worked.
1: She does. Yeah, I'm getting a little choked up, but she knows. I mean, our mothers know I am constantly researching. I'm writing. I'm always watching sports. She sees how many hours and how many family gatherings I've missed because I'm working.
0: And then after she said that, so she says, hi, honey, I'm so happy for you. I know how hard you've worked. You get a little choked up. And then she says, okay, honey. Talk to you tomorrow.
1: Yeah. I don't know about you. My mother has to be one of the fewest moms where she doesn't really like to talk on the phone. She wants you to call her, but get to the point and she's done. And it's never been, so what's going on? It's always been, hi, what's up? And I'll say, hey, mom, this is happening. Okay. Talk to you later.
0: I ask you that, Hazel, because clearly your mother is proud of you and said so much in that phone call, and I'm sure other times as well. But she's also like, hey, okay, that's great. Now let's move on. And I ask you this because you and I are both

0: kids of immigrants, Asian yes. immigrants. And so I'm wondering how that cultural piece fits into that.
1: So my late father immigrated to this great country in 1973, established himself, then sent for us. We came here. And from a cultural expectation, because he left his career to come to a new country, did not know the language, just knew that it would provide a better life for his children and his wife. He thought, listen, you're going to be a doctor or a lawyer. There was no in between. To him, that was honorable professions.
0: He was doctor, a lawyer.
1: Yes, he was a lawyer in the Philippines, but here in Canada, it didn't recognize his law degree unless he started from scratch. And so he worked for Sick Kids Hospital. In his mind, he didn't do all this just so you can be a sportscaster. Like, come on. So it took a little bit of convincing that this was a honorable career, that I could make a good living. Mm-hmm. And so it is weird to then, you know, think of my mom being so proud of me, and dad was, you know, alive for the majority of my career, which is great. And it brings me great joy. But if you'd asked them in the 70s, there was no chance I was going to be a what? A sportscaster? Yeah. What is that?
0: Except for your dad, at least, helped instill this love of sports bug in you, because when they arrived, I understand that watching sports is what yeah. helped him with part of the transition.
1: So when dad was at Sick Kids, he couldn't really feel like he was part of the community, part of the fabric, because everybody talked about the Leafs and, you know, the Argos. And so he would watch sports to pick up the language and learn English, so that when he would show up, this water cooler conversation, he would have something to contribute and feel like he was part of his new community. And so we had one, I think it was like 13-inch television, and all we watched was sports. And so that in a way is kind of my way of loving sports, is through my father. And even today, my mother, who's 84 years old, and she can name you stats, she can tell you who recorded a double-double in the NBA. She's amazing. She's amazing.
0: Okay, so you can understand why your parents, especially as, you know, again, Asian immigrants who give up everything mm-hmm. to come here to hopefully build a better life for their kids, are like, listen, kid, what's a sports broadcasting business? You are going to be lawyer, dentist, doctor, engineer, whatever.
1: Absolutely.
0: Whatever, right? But you can also understand, because we're talking like not 2026, even though things aren't still perfect, but we're talking about a while ago when there weren't women in sports broadcast. So you can understand their hesitancy, being like, first of all,
1: right.
0: no, but
1: and,
0: second of all,
1: and a brown
0: no.
1: woman? Hello. Yeah. I mean, my, I guess you could call it mentors, were Michelle Tafoya and Melissa Stark and Pam Oliver. Lisa's African American, but in my mind, there was no Southeast Asian woman talking about Major League Baseball and the NHL and things like that. So I don't even know why I had, you know, the gall to think that I could be among the first. But listen, if you're passionate about something, there's got to be a way for you to make a living.
0: And I imagine now you have all kinds of kids of immigrants from the Philippines, young girls,
1: yeah.
0: or just saying to you, like, they see you now, right? Like, you were the first, and so now they can see themselves in you.
1: It's so incredible. I've told this story before. In the early goings of my career, I would have Asian girls and even some Asian boys come up and, you know, I want to be just like you. And it wasn't until I was signing an autograph for someone, and there was a woman behind me, and she kept saying, Hazel, my daughter would like an autograph and she wants to be just like you. And I turned around, and her daughter had blonde hair and green eyes. And I think it struck me that I not only influenced the Asian kids out there, but this beautiful girl wanted to be like me. It was one of those aha moments where, wow, I'm actually influencing all these young people mm-hmm. to want to maybe one day do what I do.
0: We are now both in our 50s.
1: Yes.
0: And so you're talking,
1: I know.
0: Can look it up on the internet.
1: I know. I tell people,
0: also, you just
1: eyeliner.
0: Had a birthday, and the Jays did this Instagram reel where they all wish you happy birthday.
1: They're so
0: blame
1: lovely.
0: Them.
1: I always tell them, listen, eye concealer and Spanx. And You're good. That's all I need to be armed with on the airplane. Even if I forgot my wardrobe, I have my eye concealer and my Spanx.
0: My question is not about your age, but I only bring it up because in your early days of your broadcasting career, you got your start in Sportsnet in 2001. You didn't always want to talk about the various facets of your identity, being a kid of immigrants, being a brown woman, all those things. Why not?
1: Because I wanted to fit in. Mm. I didn't want anyone to single me out because of what I looked like or what my socioeconomic background was. It's silly to think about it now because sports broadcasting is so diverse. Thankfully, can it be better? Absolutely. But it's, as you know, far and away better than it was 25 years ago. I did not want to stick out like a sore thumb. I wanted to feel like I belonged. And I don't want you to point at me and say, she's the first Asian, she's the first Filipino, she's the first this, she's the first woman. I didn't want to be the first. I just wanted to be like one of everybody else.
0: Fair enough. The other kind of challenge you came up against, and again, things have gotten better. Are they fully there? Probably not. Mm. Is that... what do you know about baseball, girl? You might have played softball. You know, even some of the local press focused on your appearance. How did you contend with that? It was, yes, a different time, but never easy.
1: No, and specifically because you're insecure to begin with, but now you're on television and everybody's pointing at what's her nose look like, her hair look like. Now
0: why is she wearing that color lipstick when she's wearing that color dress?
1: Absolutely. Yes. So... did I know that going in? Sure. Did I know that it was at the level it was at times? Probably not. Even, you know, 25, 26 years later, it does carry with me. Wow. It's that kind of a trauma. And even though, hey, you're going into the Canadian Baseball Hall of Fame, you're getting this really great Canadian Screen Award. Are there times where I, you know, look at myself and go, I don't look my best. Did I write this right? Are there grammar mistakes? Like, there's always questioning. Yeah. I'm never, ever satisfied. And the game evolves. So I've got to constantly evolve with the game. I'm not well-versed in metrics and data. That stuff I still have to.
0: You don't need to. You bring other things to the table.
1: I like to think so. And I think the human side, I lean on that kind of strength. My personal relationships, my working relationships, I think bring out a different kind of angle to my reporting. I'm not going to tell you about spin rate all the time. I'm not going to tell you about launch angle. It's just not my wheelhouse. I need to touch upon it. Absolutely. It's still part of the game. But like you said, I try to lean on other strengths when it comes to interviewing.
0: So you start in Sportsnet, then you go to Boston.
1: Yeah.
0: I think some people might not know this about you, that you move to the U.S., you cover the Red Sox, you anchor this flagship sports show, and you became a real fan favorite. But then you decided in 2011, do I have that year right? I'm coming home.
1: I received the phone call from Major League Baseball Network, and they said, listen, we're launching a new 24/7 all baseball network. And in my mind, I'm like, it'll never work. Who wants to watch baseball 24/7? I was employee number one on MLB Network. And then in 2011, I got married, and Scott Moore, who was the president at Sportsnet when I left, he was the fine gentleman that was crazy enough to hire me. He came up to the head table and said, hey, how would you like to come home? And at the time, I looked over at my new husband and I'm like, oh, that's so nice of him. And he walked away, and I looked at him, I'm like, listen, coming home wouldn't be such a bad thing because we don't really have a support system in New York, where I was living at the time, for MLB Network. And we made the decision to come home. The best decision, as I look back. I would have loved to take what I did at MLB Network and just kind of shift it over to Toronto. But to have family and friends and be back home, that's irreplaceable.
0: If you're just joining us, I'm Pia Chattopadhyay, and that very familiar voice you're hearing is that of Hazel May, the on-field reporter for the Toronto Blue Jays on Sportsnet. And Hazel and I are talking about all things baseball and beyond. let's talk a little more about baseball, because again, as I said in the introduction, like a lot of us longtime fans know who you are, but a lot of Canadians joined the bandwagon. Happy for the bandwagon, right?
1: Yeah, great. We welcome any and all.
0: Okay, last year, there were so many moments, but there is one particular one that I think has just and you know this, has taken off. So this is after the Jays for a game seven, the ALCS, the championship series. You are interviewing Vladimir Guerrero Jr. in front of a sold-out Rogers Center.
2: For the second time in franchise history, the Blue Jays are going to play game seven. Are you ready?

0: ready. I born ready. I born ready. And I want it all for this city.
1: Vladimir Guerrero Jr., we'll see you tomorrow, Vladdy.
2: Okay, so Vladdy says, born ready. It goes viral. It's put on a shirt. I have a sweatshirt with it on. Inspired, a bobblehead, inspired. I sometimes get up now and think, born ready, right? Like so many people do. But here's the question for you, Hazel. In broadcasting, sometimes a simple question can elicit a huge thing. Mm-hmm. But we choose our moments too. This isn't just like, oh, I just asked what you asked him a very simple question.
3: So when I do these walk-off interviews, I usually have one or two questions kind of lined up in my mind about the game. And he just got such a huge cheer after he answered the first question and after the second one. And I found myself, I'm like, I went blank. I didn't know what else to ask him. And then I thought, you know what? I'll just ask him if he's ready for game seven. And you're absolutely right. As soon as I asked him that and he paused and he had this little smirk on his face, and I thought, oh my gosh, he's going to say something so profound and maybe historic, because he always rises to the moment. He knows exactly what to say to fans in a particular moment. I just think he is so good at that. I never thought it would go viral.
2: He might have answered that question, that same question, differently if there was a different questioner.
3: Yeah.
2: You have a relationship with these
3: players. Yes. And when I have journalist students ask me for advice and, you know, how to interview, the first thing I always say is establish a working foundation, that relationship. Make a point of going to a particular player, saying hello, asking what they did, and then walk away. You don't want the player to think, okay, here comes Hazel. She wants something from me. You want to be just a regular, normal human being. Hey, what did you do yesterday? Is your family in town? Are you looking forward to the day off? Great. Okay, that's it. And a lot of times they stand there and they go, is that it? She doesn't want to ask me something? So that when you do approach them and you do need, it's a very comfortable, easy relationship. Hmm.
2: Okay, if I don't ask you this question.
3: Yeah, you can ask me anything.
2: No, I'll get so many letters. And it's coming your way. The Gatorade, the champagne, the ice bucket.
3: The cigar smoke.
2: But you're getting wet a lot, man. You get wet, you jump out of the way. So yeah. Like, it's coming for you. And you laugh, you look scared. If anyone's thrown a liquid at you, generally our instinct would be to get out of the way.
3: Yes, my nerves are shot. Yeah. Yes.
2: Do you hate it?
3: I don't. Hated. Would I rather not? Yes, but I always convince myself, listen, they won and that's why they're doing it. Now, Vladdy has changed the rules a bit. Uh-huh. As you know, the Gatorade bath comes after a walk-off. You know, bottom of the ninth, come back, woohoo! But Vladdy wants to do it every single time they win. And what people don't know, and I'm going to tell you, he thinks it's funny every single time. And Vladdy is convinced when he does it, it's the first time he's done it every single time. And I believe he plays with so much joy and such just childlike enthusiasm for the game that it really, in his mind, every time he does it, it's the first time it's done it. And Hazel is the first time she's been surprised by it. And the first time her hair smells like red Gatorade.
2: Yeah, so it's like a little kid telling the same joke every time.
3: Absolutely. And listen, at the end of the day, I think the fans appreciate the way they celebrate. And if I'm going to be on their turf and ask them questions after a big win, I have to kind of go with the flow and however they want to celebrate.
2: I want you to tell me something you've never told anyone about yourself.
3: Oh my gosh. Okay, I'm going to tell you this. I am a people pleaser. And through all these years, I care whether you like me or not.
2: Fair.
3: And so the thick skin, thin skin about being part of the media, never got the memo. I don't know how to have thick skin. I want you to like me. And for you and me, public figures, we're out there for people to just shoot their arrows at. And I guess it's
2: The arrows pierce. They hurt.
3: Oh, yeah.
2: No, they,

0: How tiny they are.
1: Right? And then you don't want to be like, oh, I don't care about anybody. I just care about me. I don't care. But I do.
0: I have to let you go, but I don't want you to go back to like, what would young Hazel May think of Hazel May now?
2: Hmm.
0: But I'm sure you see yourself sometimes when you talk to young people. Mm-hmm. So what are you thinking about yourself when that happens?
2: I'm in disbelief that I'm where I'm at, and that all the times where I would literally fall asleep at my laptop writing or missing out on girls' night out because I'm working. And I just think back at all the things that I've missed and could have done. And the fact that my name is going to be in the Canadian Baseball Hall of Fame, or that my 13-year-old son will look back and see me get a Canadian Screen Award in front of all these unbelievably talented people. I don't know if I could have written a better script, really. Hmm. I'm so incredibly proud, but so incredibly in disbelief that they would want to give me this kind of stuff.
0: You've worked hard. You have earned your seat at the table. We're thankful. All of us Blue Jays fans, we're so thankful.
2: Thank you.
0: You're a joy to spend time with. So thanks.
2: Thank you.
3: From April, that is Pia's conversation with Hazel May, the on-field reporter for the Toronto Blue Jays on Sportsnet. Well, before we close up shop today, we want to tell you about some special programming that is coming up this week. Thursday marks the 10th anniversary of the Tragically Hip's final show in Kingston, Ontario. About a third of the country tuned in to watch that concert live on CBC. And so now, CBC, marking the occasion, will rebroadcast the show next Saturday. You may have heard about viewing parties and special events that are being planned across the country. So today, we will leave you with the Tragically Hip and Courage.

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Tragically Hip, a national celebration, will air Canada-wide this coming Saturday. 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That's where we wrap things up for the Sunday Magazine this week. Thanks to our team, Levi Garber, Andrea Wong, Pete Mitten, Austin Pomeroy, and Theo Van Buzekom. Sitting in as senior producer this week is Sarah Joyce Battersby. Howard Goldenthal acting as our executive producer, in for Brian Colton. 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Pia will be back with you next week. She will bring you a conversation with author and journalist Ian Brown about turning 70 years old and all that sparks in the mind. I'm David Common. Thank you so much for listening today. And if you're off this weekend, enjoy it.

0: 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Just asking. What's in the news? How's your finances? Health? Relationships? You have questions, and with the help of experts, we try and make sense of it all. Let's figure it out together. Just Asking with Saroja Coelho, the Encore Edition, is coming up right after the news.
1: From CBC News, the world is our. I'm Neil Kumar. Canada-U.S. Trade Minister Dominic LeBlanc and U.S. Trade Representative Jameson Greer met virtually on Sunday as new American tariffs loom. The talks come ahead of 50% tariffs set to take effect on August 19th, with $28 billion of Canadian goods. U.S. officials say Canada must lift retaliatory measures, including provincial restrictions on American alcohol, to avoid the new levies. Meantime, Prime Minister Mark Carney and the premiers of Quebec and Newfoundland and Labrador will all be in St. John's on Monday. And sources say they will unveil a new deal for Churchill Falls Energy Project. Paula Diane Perez reports.
2: The deal seems to be inching towards the finish line. Our colleagues at Radio-Canada have confirmed the Quebec premier is set to sign a new Churchill Falls agreement on Monday. There's a guaranteed transmission access of 985 megawatts through Quebec, meaning Newfoundland and Labrador can sell up to that amount to outside markets.
3: C'est gagnant-gagnant.
2: It's a win-win situation, says Louis Beaumier with the Trottier Energy Institute. He says Quebec will be able to increase its production capacity. Under a new deal, each province would receive significantly more electricity than the previous memorandum of understanding stipulated. The two sides have agreed to increase the generating capacity of the existing Churchill Falls plant and add wind power. They would also develop an even more powerful hydroelectric facility at Gull Island. Paula Diane Perez, CBC News, Montreal.
1: In Summerland, B.C., more wildfire evacuees can now head home after the evacuation order of a second neighborhood was downgraded. But most are still not allowed back as they anxiously wait for the news of what happened to their homes. Janella Hamilton has more.
4: Just an overwhelming relief being home.
5: Kirsten Scullard is among the second wave of residents given the all clear to return home. On Sunday, the District of Summerland downgraded part of its evacuation order, allowing people in about 800 more properties to come back. But most people still don't know when they'll be able to go home. Melody Willis is the owner of a hobby farm near Okanagan Lake. She wants to know what the re-entry plan looks like.
6: Just understanding how they're planning to get everybody back in. I don't know. I don't see a lot of information.
5: District Mayor Doug Holmes says clarity is coming now that damage assessments have been completed.
7: So now that we have that information, that process can start.
5: Holmes says evacuation orders on about 20% of the properties have now been lifted. He says the fire is still burning, moving away from the community, and people need to remain alert. Janella Hamilton, CBC News, Vancouver.
1: Authorities in the Democratic Republic of Congo say the latest Ebola outbreak is the worst on record. The latest numbers indicate more than 2,300 people have died and nearly 5,000 others have been infected. Health Canada has recently authorized clinical trials for a new Ebola vaccine. In Glasgow, a band from Canada has won the World Pipe Band Championship. It's the first time that a band outside the UK has won in 16 years. Pipe major Alan Bevan tells us what the

0: ninth season, Tommy John is still one of the most commonly said names across all of baseball. Over one quarter of all big league pitchers have had the surgery bearing his name.
1: Baseball great Tommy John has died. He was 83 years old. And that is the World This Hour. For CBC News, I'm Neil Kumar.
2: And here's the weather forecast for Ottawa. Cloudy tonight with a few showers beginning late this evening. Also, risk of a thunderstorm late this evening and after midnight. The low is 18. Tomorrow, cloudy with a 40% chance of showers and a high of 25, humidex 33. Partly cloudy with a chance of showers tomorrow night as well with a low down to 13. Sunshine Tuesday with a high of 26. Clouds on Tuesday night with a 30% chance of showers and a low of 17. And then more clouds on Wednesday with a chance of showers. The high is 24.
3: Hi, I'm Ismaila Alpha in for Saroja Coelho. This is Just Asking, the repeat edition. On this show, we take your questions about this week's news stories and help you figure out what it all means for your life. Today on Just Asking...
4: I don't want to scare people, but I want people in my community and you know, really across the country to understand that this is a risk that we need to learn to live with. And it is not something that as emergency responders, we can be counted on to just solve this problem.
3: Intense, large-scale wildfires are changing our experience of Canadian summers. But what does it mean to learn to live with fire? Well, from a national emergency organization to prescribed burns, climate insurance, and new predictive technology, we took all of your questions on how to better prepare for and respond to wildfires as a country. Then in our second hour...
5: These are very simple contracts and they're all or nothing. Either you win big or you lose your entire estate.
3: Prediction markets have arrived in Canada. Now, that means people can now place bets on the outcome of future events. That includes interest rates, the value of precious metals, and whether it will rain in your city on a given day. We answered your questions about prediction markets, who stands to cash in, and the implications for Canadians. This is Just Asking, the repeat edition.
6: I was very optimistic that our house was going to make it, and to find out that it didn't, and get pictures that it did, it definitely wasn't a reality that I thought was going to happen.
7: The stories that I heard were very consistent, and they were around the speed of this horrific fire. From the wildfire service perspective, that it outran their modeling, and that there's an important set of lessons for us to take about how quickly this moved, and that this may be our new normal for fire speed.
8: There's a lot for people to process right now, and the weight of these wildfires is heavy.
9: We have pretty good emergency management in Canada. If we need to protect Canadians, we're there to do that. But we're not that great at preparing.
10: And every fire chief knows this is a simple truth. We would always choose prevention over response. This is why many of us are saying, and we will continue to say, that Canada needs a national fire administration or advisory.
3: More than 100 fires continue to burn in British Columbia, weeks after fast, ferocious fires started chasing thousands of people out of their homes. Several evacuation orders have been downgraded to alerts this weekend, including for parts of Summerland, BC. Now, there's no official tally yet on damage from the wildfires, but as some evacuees head back home, hundreds of people may not even have a home to return to. Gord Heyman is one of those people. He joins me now from Oliver, BC. Hello, Gord.
11: Hello, how are you?
3: I'm doing well. How are you doing?
11: Hanging in there as best as we can.
3: Yeah. Take me back to when you had to evacuate your home in Summerland last week. How did you realize that you were in danger?
11: So I got a text message from one of my friends telling me that he'd heard from somebody else that there was a fire nearby, and he suggested I should go and check it out.
3: So it sounds like you went to check it out. What did you see?
11: Well, the size of...

0: of the cloud of smoke coming off the hill was unlike anything I'd ever been. It's difficult even to describe it. It was just, that's what I saw, a very, very large cloud of smoke.
1: I got to be honest, I think that we can hear the enormity of it in just the shakiness of your voice describing it. And then you, your wife, and 11-year-old daughter had to quickly pack up. What was going through your mind as you were getting ready to leave your home?
0: What was going through my mind was nothing larger than making sure that I got our trailer hitched up and out of its place that it had been sitting for 2 years, whether or not the tires had enough inflation, whether or not the stabilizers were fully retracted, just making sure that I took care of the part that was going to allow my family to have somewhere to move to if the worst was to happen and we lost our home.
1: We're hearing about how fast moving this fire is. How quickly did you have to get out? Like from the time that you felt danger, how long did it take you and your family to get out of their home?
0: So from the time that I got the message saying that there was a fire nearby to the time that we were rolling out our front yard was 42 minutes.
1: Wow.
0: And by the time we were rolling out, the fire was on the hill behind our house. So it obviously, I have no idea how the fire progressed after we left, but I can't imagine it was very long before our house would have been engulfed and consumed.
1: Do you know for sure that your house was consumed by this fire?
0: I do. Yeah, we've seen photos of it, and people are posting videos as they drive up and down Fish Lake Road every so often. So there have been a couple of those videos that I've seen online. Mm-hmm. And my house, we had a couple of pillars and a gate, and that is pretty well all that is left. So I can tell it's my property by the gate, mm-hmm. but there is basically nothing behind it.
1: Gord, were you aware that your home was in an area that is, you know, at high risk for wildfires?
0: I'm not sure that it was in an area that's high risk for wildfires, so no, definitely not.
1: Had you taken any safety measures with your home at all?
0: We re-sided it with Hardy, which is, or at least I was led to believe, is a fire... I don't know what the correct term is for it, but...
1: Retardant to slow down the fire itself? Is that what you're talking about?
0: Well, yeah. It's so we did those things. I mean, we burned wood in the wintertime, and we made sure that our wood was not stacked up against the house. Mm-hmm. We did the simple, well-known measures to try to protect ourselves from fires and being able to encroach onto the property, but... Of course, the way that this particular fire went, it didn't matter what we did. It would have been impossible to have stopped.
1: You'd mentioned that your mind was focused on getting that trailer ready to get your family out within 42 minutes from the time you received that call. Where did you take your trailer to? Like, where are you staying now?
0: So initially, we have a shop in which is in the industrial area, and nearer to downtown Summerland. I would say roughly it's about 20 kilometers away from where our house is, roughly speaking. Mm-hmm. So that was the first place that we moved to. And so we were there until about 1 a.m. Saturday morning when we received another evacuation order for the entire district of Summerland. Mm-hmm. So we hitched up and then drove all the way to Oliver, where we knew, well, we reasonably knew there wouldn't have to be another need to evacuate again. Mm.
1: You know, even taking knowing what has happened with your home off of the plate, just the act of moving your family like that over and over again has got to be very stressful. How is your 11-year-old daughter doing?

0: haven't seen her. So that happened on Saturday. And Sunday, she actually went out to a camp up in Salmon Arm. And she's actually just currently on her way back from camp now. So besides for Saturday day, where we literally knew nothing, so there was no conversation that we could even have because there was no information. I haven't had an opportunity to actually sit down and talk to her.
1: I'm just thinking here, like, we're just weeks away from the start of school. Do you know if she'll be able to return to her school?
0: As far as I'm aware, the schools in the downtown core were well protected, and they haven't been a casualty of this fire. So our expectation is that, yes, they will be attending the high school for the upcoming school year.
1: How to say, Gord, just listening to your story, I really feel for what you and your family have been through. But having gone through this, will you rebuild your home in Summerland?
0: Our intention is to do so. Obviously, we have a lot invested in that community. Our friends and neighbors in Falder are some of the best people that I've ever had the pleasure to get to know. And leaving them after this kind of event would not sit very well with me. Besides for the fact that, you know, our property is, it's flat, it's 2 acres, it's everything that we kind of strive to achieve as parents. I have a tennis court and a rink that we flood in the wintertime so we can do skating. We put in a pool, and it's our little, well, it was our little paradise. So I'm very hopeful that we will rebuild and life will eventually return to normal.
1: It sounds like more than the structure was your home. It's the community that's your home there. Will you do anything differently with your house? Will you protect it any differently?
0: I don't know. I mean, I'll certainly listen to good advice if anybody has it. But like I said, we had a fire-resilient paneling on the side of the house. We had metal roofing material. And I assume the hardy is sitting on the ground in neat 4x8 sheets. And the metal roofing material is probably sitting in the middle of the hole that used to be the house. So neither of those particular things does any darn good. I don't know what else we might have tried. Like, when you think about it, that fire started 7 kilometers from my house, roughly. I don't know exactly where it started, but if it started in Crump, that's 7 kilometers away. And it made it from there to my house in 42 minutes. There was no stopping this. The firefighters and the wildland people, they had no time to try to do anything except they formed a little blockade at the Fish Lake Summerland Princeton Road intersection and just controlled the passage of people because particularly the ranchers, of course, were driving back and forth as quickly and effectively as they could to try to save their animals. But 42 minutes, you know, you'd have a hard time writing out a grocery list in that time.
1: Absolutely.
0: It was way too fast to have done anything useful.
1: Well, I'll tell you this, Gord, we're going to be speaking with a couple of people in just a minute to get some, get a sense of what we can do as a nation and individually to protect our communities better. I really appreciate you taking the time to speak with me here. You and your family, take care.
0: Thank you very much. I appreciate the opportunity to tell my story.
1: Gord Heyman is a resident of Summerland, BC, who had to evacuate due to wildfires. Some 4 million hectares of land have burned in Canada so far this year. Wildfires have now become a feature of our summers, impacting everything from the quality of our air to the safety of our homes and our families. So what does it mean to learn to live with fires? And how can we better predict, prevent, and respond to wildfires? What do you want to know about what you can do and what we can do as a country to meet this new reality?

0: I have two guests with me to answer your questions. Sonia Laverkas is a prescribed fire specialist and wildland firefighter. And Jason Thistlethwaite is an associate professor in the Faculty of Environment at the University of Waterloo. You can call us now with your questions. The number is 1-888-416-8333. Sonia and Jason, welcome.
1: Thanks for being
2: here.
1: Thanks for having us.
0: It's great to have both of you here. I wanted to start with you, Jason. What was running through your mind as you heard Gord Heyman describing, you know, the evacuation process with his family in just 42 minutes?
1: Mr. Heyman's right. By the time you have a massive crown fire like the one in Summerland threatening a community, many of our options have already disappeared. So I think this speaks to some of the changes that we need to see. The real opportunity is really in months and years before the fire arrives. We see this fairly consistently in our approach to other disasters as well. We really do need to shift the center of gravity of wildfire policy from response to prevention. We're always going to need firefighters, aircraft, and evacuation capacity. But once an extreme wildfire is underway, there are just situations where they simply cannot suppress it.
0: Sonia, we've been hearing from BC officials that these were exceptionally fast-moving fires. As Gord was saying, 42 minutes it took this fire to travel what he believes was 7 kilometers to reach his home. As a person who works on the ground fighting fires, just how difficult are fires like this to predict?
2: Yes, thank you for the question, and I really appreciated the sharing of the story earlier. I am familiar with similar feelings of not losing my home, but fire coming right into our community here in Fort Nelson. I think that something to share with folks is that some people think, or people might think, that we can put all fires out, and we simply can't. And that there's times where we're on the fire line and we're called back because the intensity or the amount of energy that's coming off of the fire does not let us directly attack it. So put water right close to the fire's edge, or put the fire out to the point where maybe sometimes tankers and aerial support cannot work either. And I think that many folks are seeing this reality that we're living in the Pyrocene. So the Pyrocene is this time in Earth's history that's dominated by fire. And we're being presented with choices of how we can successfully live with fire.
0: We're going to delve a bit further into living with fire and how we do that in just a bit. But Jason, what makes Canada's forest fires uniquely challenging to manage?
1: Well, it's the scale and the physical challenge of just managing forests the size that we have in Canada. It doesn't really matter how many firefighters we have, how many water bombers we have. At any given point, there are 1,000 fires across this country. In addition to that, many of the communities located near or in wildfire interfaces are vulnerable. They can be one road in, one road out. If those roads get cut off, there goes your evacuation opportunity. So really, it's a challenge of geography and physics. We're really, I don't want to call it a new normal. I think this is just normal now. We've seen this behavior over the last 5 or 6 years or so. So I think we really need to start thinking about how we live with fire and start thinking about it as a risk that we need to manage instead of just always sort of, you know, responding to it. We need to be shifting from a reactive to a much more proactive approach.
0: Speaking of being proactive about this sort of thing, let's go to one of our callers here who I believe has a question related to being proactive about this. Kyle Balson has called us from Rosetown, Saskatchewan. Hello, Kyle.
3: Hello.
0: Hi, what's
3: Thanks
0: your question?
3: Let me in.
0: Great to have you here.
3: I'm an 80s baby, and I remember back in the 80s and even early 90s, we used to do a lot of controlled burns. And I understand over the last, 30, 40 years, we've actually stopped doing the controlled burns, like a reduction by almost 99%. Now, when I take a look at the rationale on why we stopped doing controlled burns, it had to do with air quality and human impact, like the risk to the forest fires or forest fighters, mm-hmm. or sorry, the forest firemen. Because of

0: that I'm now seeing a lot more fires, and they're much larger than they used to be. Are we taking a look at potentially changing our forest management practices to align with some of the things that mitigated some of the size of these fires? Are we exploring anything from the past?
1: That is a great question, Kyle. And luckily, we have a wildland firefighter here with us who's also a prescribed burn specialist, Sonia. First of all, are we doing that much less prescribed burns in this country?
2: Yeah, it's a wonderful question, and the speaking my language for sure. And I would agree that before there used to be a lot more fire that was applied on the land, either by indigenous people, longtime residents, forest licensees. Many people were putting fire on the land, and there was a significant decline. I would say something that we're doing here in Northeast British Columbia is we're really focusing on fire absorbent landscapes. So those are places where fire can roll across a broad landscape and be absorbed almost like a sponge. And that sponge is prescribed fire. And we have been building a really strong program actually across the entire Northern BC and extending into the Yukon and Northwest Territories and Alberta. And I think that there are many people who are really interested in putting good fire on the land. We call it good fire, and would be happy to continue responding if there's time.
1: I've got a question for you about the prescribed burns and the idea of absorbing fire, but I want other people to be able to get their questions in here as well. I am speaking with Sonia Laverkas, who is a prescribed fire specialist and wildland firefighter, and Jason Thistlethwaite, an associate professor in the Faculty of Environment at University of Waterloo. We're taking your questions about how we better predict, prevent, and respond to wildfires. You can call with your question right now, 1-888-416-8333. The lines are open. Now, you can also text your question 226-758-8924. Now, Sonia, something you'd said there was the idea of areas that are that can absorb fire, like rolling areas that fire can get absorbed into. How exactly does an area absorb fire?
2: Yeah, great question. I feel like I got asked that in my PhD defense 10 years ago. When we do a prescribed fire, we're typically doing them in the spring and the fall, and we're burning off vegetation. So vegetation equals fuel. So we're burning the fuel off in certain areas, and prescribed fire is all about good thought and intent and putting fire on the land in a planned way where we're monitoring weather and the boundaries, the area that we want to light on fire. And once that vegetation, the fuel, has been reduced or removed or burned off, then you can think of it being, that's when the sponge happens. And then typically for us, when the summer starts coming, the grass is growing back, the flowering plants and the shrubs are growing back, and they're typically, usually, more moist and greener. People can think about really green, lush grass, just like on your lawn after you've mowed it. And when fire moves towards that, the fire behavior changes. We were hearing about some crown fire activity that was happening. So dropping fire from crowns, from the tops of the trees and the tops of the forest onto the ground, where then it's typically more moist. I'm using that word typically quite often because here in Northeast BC, for the last 5 years, we've been in significant drought, which has been one of the reasons we've had the overwinter fires for the last 4 or 5 years. But so typically after a prescribed fire, there's more moisture as well as less fuel or vegetation.
1: Okay. I thank you for that explanation. I understand that completely now. And you feel, as Kyle was describing there, that there's, you know, he felt that there's about a 90% drop in the amount of controlled burns or prescribed burning that was being done out there. What type of work needs to be done to get back to the level that's needed in this country, in your opinion?
2: Oh, in my opinion, what needs to happen is that prescribed fire burn plans need to be approved. That's a very technical response. So that means that those of us who do prescribed fire, and that includes Indigenous communities, guide outfitters, ranchers, farmers, forest licensees, and harvesting companies, we need to be presented with the permission or the authorization to put good fire on the land. And I think we're really able to highlight that here in Northeast British Columbia through our program with the Peace River Forage Association, where we've been doing research and building this

0: program for the last 4 or 5 years. So I encourage folks to take a look at the Peace River Forage Association to see photos and videos and all of our research that we've been able to develop up here.
1: All right. And Kyle, thanks for the call and the great question. We've got Darren Reed on the line from Nanaimo, BC. Hello, Darren.
2: Hi there. How are you?
1: Doing well. How are you doing? And what is your question this afternoon?
2: We're doing fine on the island relative to everybody else, that's for sure, in the province. I guess mine would come more under the response category. And it's great to hear everybody having this discussion about controlled burns and how that can mitigate or prevent a lot of the wildfires that you're seeing right now. But I'm looking at, like, just west of here in Port Alberni, about a half an hour away from Nanaimo, you had the Coulson water bombers. And I think those have been sold off, or they've gone down south or down to Australia. I can't even remember, but they're not around here. But Canadair makes the water bombers there in Calgary. And I'm thinking, if you actually, like to put together a plan where you have armed forces right now. And so you have the Army, the Navy, the Air Force, and now with this as a percentage of GDP, what they've done is they've tucked the Coast Guard, which used to be a standalone. That's part of the defense spend for this percentage of GDP that Canada is committed to, which I believe is 3% now, but or might have gone to 5. But why could you not have a whole army, if you will, of Canadair, made in Canada water bombers that would go from Newfoundland to the north to British Columbia, Ontario, you know, the prairies, all points in between, wherever the fires were occurring. And you have this massive budget in Canada and an increasing budget for defense. Why not tuck that in there as part of a standalone silo within the Ministry of Defense, where, because these aren't going away anytime soon. It sounds like your speaker from the piece there is talking about how you have to, there's a pipeline to this. It's going to take a number of years before you get the sponge effect to where you want it to be. But from a response perspective, it's develop a plan, have a made in Canada plan. You need the water bombers anyway, where there's a severe lack of them. Let's get a plan going that can go coast to coast when needed. It's something that your speaker from Summerland, or your caller, that's just hellish what's happened up there.
1: What you're describing there, Darren, sounds like a central firefighting force for this country. I think, Jason, what do you think about that? I mean, because every year people argue that Canada needs a national emergency response agency. What do you think about this idea of like an arm of the military that is for fighting wildfires and a central or like a centralized agency kind of to delegate that force?
3: Yeah, well, speak to the water bomber idea. I think is a good one. We are going to have to hit this 5% GDP commitment. There definitely would be a way to channel some of that money into water bombers. We make them here. Our provinces have put in orders for water bombers right now. The de Havilland facility in Calgary can make about 10 a year. A Senate proposal came out in the spring saying we need our own national force of water bombers. The issue is for de Havilland, the producer, is that they need more economic certainty to expand their operations. So they would need an order of at least 50. There is a proposal in front of the federal government to do just that. Float the money along with the province. The Premier of Alberta is trying to organize this along with the federal government right now. So I think that is a good idea. Water bombers alone are not a silver bullet. That's important to remember. They act to suppress the fire once it has already started. And oftentimes, it can be a struggle to get water bombers up in the air, depending on the conditions, if it's too smoky, windy, or so on. Now, the role of a national emergency management organization, I think, is an important one to consider. There has been a proposal to do this on the books for a few years, first under the Trudeau government. And why that's important is that in a situation where, well, you can see it right now across Canada, we had situations where province of British Columbia, before Summerland, had not declared a state of emergency. Summerland happens. We got a state of emergency. Okay. We need some resources now. Where are those resources going to come from? Oh, well, Ontario's resources are tied up. Manitoba's resources are tied up. This is where, we shouldn't be having to ask other jurisdictions for these resources. If you

0: you know, we need firefighters. Okay, we don't have enough. We've got to get them from overseas. By then, it's oftentimes too late, right? Mm-hmm. So having a national emergency management organization, which is something that most of our industrialized counterparts have, would ease some of that poor coordination that we have between governments here, right? It's very much, our governance situation around disaster management is very much fragmented and in certain respects designed to fail. So I would like to see an independent organization that is using our satellite capacity. We're using drones. We're detecting fires. We know where the resources are on the ground. We're alerting people early, as quickly as possible, even before, Mr. Heyman, for instance, said that he wasn't sure whether he lived in a high-risk wildfire zone. That's unconscionable that Canadians cannot type out their address into a website and have a better understanding of their climate risks around them. Most other countries have this capacity. So a national emergency management organization would be a one-stop shop for those types of things. You'd have the information. You'd be warning people, telling people well in advance, years in advance, they live in the situation. They would then have incentives to do things around their property to help protect, do things around their community. In the event that we do have the emergence of a wildfire, we then have those resources ready to go. So big fan of those ideas.
1: Why aren't we there already yet, though? I just think about, like, even just the big fires that have made the news over the years. 10 years ago was Fort McMurray and a fire that took out a lot of people's homes and big parts of the community. So 10 years later from that big fire, how are we not at a point where we have a centralized agency like this?
0: Well, I think in part it's the politics around disaster management. People put a lot of pressure on governments and politicians to respond to the disaster, which we do as best we can in Canada. We do very well, in fact, when it comes to that situation, given the scale of the disaster that we're facing, and to then recover. So pour money into these communities to help them build back to where they once were before. There is not a large constituency of Canada that is invested in risk reduction. We are not asking our politicians to spend money on risk reduction. And that's because some of the ideas out there, some of the strategies just aren't that popular. And, you know, we're human. You know, we tend to downplay some of these risks. So we're not thinking about them if they aren't actually materially happening to us around us. So for instance, prescribed burning or building wildfire breaks and these things, that means cutting vegetation down. You know, the example I always use is if I were to go to my mom and say, Mom, unfortunately, we're gonna have to cut down the big tree in the front of your house. It's a wildfire risk. Well, you can imagine what she's gonna tell me to do. And it's not gonna be using language that's appropriate for public radio, right? So, The politics of risk reduction just simply don't have the same constituency behind them as some of the areas of other areas of disaster management, despite the economics being there. For every dollar you spent on risk reduction, you save, anywhere between $10 to $15 in reducing the cost of recovery. So, and I think we've got some turf protection in Canada. The provinces want to control this area. They think it's their responsibility. The federal government will have incentive to say, let the provinces take responsibility. And then, you know, the way I always describe it is very much sort of the Spider-Man meme where because the system is fragmented, everyone can kind of point blame at each other when there is a problem. So I agree. It's long overdue.
1: Yeah.

0: We've got Paul Priest calling from Penticton, BC. Hello, Paul.
1: Hello.
0: Hi. How are you? I'm doing well, Paul. How are you? And what's your question today?
1: I'm good. I live in Penticton, and we went through about 5 years ago in Okanagan Falls, where I live, the Christie Mountain Fire, and luckily only one house burnt. But I've been around the province for quite a number of years, and I built a few homes. And my whole idea was already years ago, talking to RDOS people about in the planning and building department, that perhaps they should look into

0: any homes that are built outside of the city limits. For example, what's happened in Summerland, they should really all be built with metal roofs, cinder block walls, whatever it takes to protect their homes from fire. These homes go up like a matchbox if they don't have a different building code for homes outside of fire protection or, you know, fire halls or whatever. Mm. And the other thing I was going to say, there's quite a few states now in the United States that are using goats, hundreds or thousands of goats.
1: Goats?
0: Up in the mountain. They eat everything.
1: Oh, to eat all the vegetation and the dry vegetation out of the way.
0: Vegetation, and it's really reduced their fire problem. It's quite something. I've listened to quite a few experts on that, and they all agree it's a great thing, and it costs you nothing. I mean, the goats will just multiply, and they just keep eating. So it really negates the problem of, you know, fires coming close to homes. But anyway, a lot of it should be, too, the clearing of these forests. When they cut the forest mm-hmm. down for lumber, I mean, you drive through B.C. and you see some of the mountains where they've done logging, and it's just a pile of wood, you know. I mean, that should all be gone.
1: It sounds a bit, Paul, like you're wondering about some other possibilities. Like, you've mentioned goats there to eat extra of the dry vegetation. You mentioned the types of roofs and building material. Are you wondering about other things that you can do with your own place to, like, prevent fire from taking your home?
0: Well, you have to make sure that you, in order to mitigate that problem, it's around your homes, probably 100 or 200 feet away from your home. Have vegetation like cedars or whatever that you have for landscaping. They got to use landscaping now that's kind of like fireproof, you know. Well, nothing's fireproof, but what I'm saying is...
1: Of course, yeah. Well, let's get some the thoughts of the experts here. We got a wildland firefighter here.
0: One more thing, please?
1: Yeah, quickly. Yeah, for sure.
0: In Arizona, they've got hundreds, perhaps thousands of planes parked that are decommissioned. They could actually turn around the federal government, go and buy some of those planes and refit them for fire retardant, water bombers, whatever, like the previous caller said. Mm. They're just not prepared for anything anymore. And, you know, the climates are getting hotter and hotter.
1: Yeah.
0: Super El Nino. The oceans in the world is heating up so bad. So we're not going to get out of this. It's going to be every year something. So.
1: Well, it certainly sounds, Paul, like you've got a lot of ideas there. Let's put this to Sonia. Sonia, what do you think of some of those ideas that Paul mentioned? And what are some other things that people can do to protect their home and their property?
2: I really like the idea of what we call targeted grazing, using goat, sheep, and other grazing animals. Cattle are a prime example of being able to reduce vegetation while also producing meat. So that equates to food sustainability, especially for remote people. I would say in Canada, we have really great Fire Smart programs where listeners can go onto Fire Smart Canada or your provincial Fire Smart or territorial Fire Smart websites. And there's lists of things that we can do as property owners to make our homes and our properties much more resilient to fire. I think that we need to understand that the fires that we're experiencing over the last 5 years and into the future may not be possible to completely have fire excluded from our communities. When I think about the broader landscape, so everybody, fire belongs to all of us. Fire doesn't just belong to one entity. And I think fighting fire, responding to fire, preparing for fire, that takes all of us working all together, shoulder to shoulder, hands together. What we've really focused on here in Northeast British Columbia is a model that we call the Northeast BC Rural Incident Management Team, where we're training and mobilizing and empowering hundreds of local people with the correct training programs from our province. And that's allowing us to be a resource so that we can support the effort, because we, as we've been talking, there are shortages of human capacity in our country to manage the fire that we currently have and that we will be having and that we have had. And so by training and gearing up remote and rural communities, it's another thing that we've been doing here all together. And we're really, really proud of that. We've got fire wagons, they're structural protection units. We have an incident command system that we've established so that we are able to work under the good guidance and leadership of the provinces and territories and responding agencies as a resource. So we're empowering people to be able to be part of the response.

0: gods. And then we also know that there's other folks who need to leave when there's a fire. And there's still things that those people can do when they're not at home as well. So I feel like everybody should be empowered to know that they can be a piece of this. And we're all part of the management of wildland fire in our country.
1: Well, I'm glad to have you as a resource here, because before the show, we reached just asking listener Aaron St. Michael in Sudbury, Ontario. And here's his question.
2: We live on a farm that's 130 acres and predominantly it's covered in bush, and the bush comes relatively close to our buildings. So I was curious, how far back do I need to push the bush away from my buildings so that if there is a forest fire, it's not going to just jump from the bush to my buildings?
1: So Sonia, this is one that I'm curious. I wonder how much this may have even changed over the past like 10 years given climate change. But how would you respond to what Aaron's asking there?
0: I would respond by saying it depends. And that's a really good ecological response. I will say it depends, because if the fire is far out across the landscape away from his 130 acres, it could be burning at an intensity and spitting off embers. So the burning debris of vegetation, depending on how windy it is, that vegetation or those embers can be transported. I think in Summerland, their ember transfer might have been up to a kilometer, I read somewhere. So he can do a lot on his private land, on his 130 acres. He can bring in goats. He can do pyrrhic herbivory, so the fire-grazing interaction. He can burn places. He can do as much as he can, but he needs to also recognize that it also depends what the outer landscape around him looks like and what the weather and the wind conditions could be. There are, again, I would refer people to take a look at Fire Smart Canada and our provincial Fire Smart websites, where there's discussions around the home ignition zone and how far back people are recommended to clear vegetation. What type of vegetation? Is the bush that he's got flammable? Does it have tannins and oils in it that might spark embers itself? So there's a lot of questions. Does the bush resprout? Could he manage that with grazing animals? So I would have a lot of other questions, but steering folks to the Fire Smart Canada and Fire Smart websites, please take a look at the Peace River Forage Association. We have a lot of research that we've already done posted on that with the agricultural community here in Northeast British Columbia that can be a resource as well.
1: I just want to make sure I heard something correctly there. You mentioned ember travel over a kilometer?
0: I feel that's what was reported that I saw in some of the news articles last week on the Summerland fire. But actually, that is something really important for people to understand. And when I first started learning about Fire Smart, Kelly Johnston, who's one of the original Fire Smart folks here in Canada, he told us and urged us to think like an ember. And so that's something that Canadians can do. Think like an ember. If it was to land at your home, where are the places that the embers can land that could then cause a tiny little spot fire that could cause a bigger fire? So do you have cracks in your walls that an ember could, just one little ember could land in? Do you have flammable lawn furniture on your deck that one little ember could land in? Do you have a pile of leaves that an ember can land in? We saw from Fort McMurray the videos of the ember shower there. I believe that 1 kilometer spotting distance is really big, or ember transfer. But historically in the past, across the boreal forest, I think that the distance of ember transfer is definitely over 10 kilometers published in the scientific literature. And I think probably, if I'm not mistaken, somebody can correct me, but from what I've read, the furthest ember transfer is 17 kilometers. So I'm not saying that to alarm people, but we need to think about embers, and it just takes one tiny, it's just like a matchstick. Just takes one tiny match to be lit, and then a spot fire can start.
1: I think you have opened the eyes of a lot of people here, because that was mind-blowing to me to think about that, and changes the way I think about how fire moves. We've got a call from Edith Bettinson, who's calling from Victoria, BC. Hello, Edith.
3: Hello.
1: Hi, what's your question today?
3: Well, I mean, there's wonderful information being put out on your program about how to protect your properties better.

0: I'd like to see a little bit more about the one gentleman touched about the houses. People have this fire problem across the country is getting worse with climate change. They're getting more fierce, and it's not just a problem for BC. And I think that our federal government should be supporting the information, the kind of information like that the young lady is presenting about FireSmart is wonderful. I'd like to see more information made available to people who are building their homes or going to be rebuilding, and the materials, not just for the outside, but for the whole home itself. I mean, the first gentleman who spoke, he'd put a metal roof on. He'd put some protective around the outside, and if the house still burnt inside that. And I think that's tragic. And yet, a lot of these people don't have insurance or can't get insurance, so they need help financially to rebuild. But that should be, when I was listening to about the California fires, there was one house, all the houses were burnt all the way around it, and this one house was untouched. And I think it might have been concrete, but they had deliberately built that house with fire in mind. And I was watching another program, I think it was called Grand Design Australia, and they were talking about houses there being built. In those cases, it was into the hillside. But what I'm saying is that there's things like hempcrete, there's concrete, there's cob, there are materials that don't readily burn. And I think that this information should be made available to people with some financial assistance from the government for those who are rebuilding. So they can build their homes that are, you know, more resistant to the fire, because as I say, I hear these stories from other countries with very innovative materials.
1: Well, Edith, that's
0: and perhaps the lady that was there can fill us in more on what's available. But I also think there needs to be financial assistance for those who have lost their homes.
1: Edith, I wonder if you might be onto something.
0: Climate change isn't their problem.
1: I wonder if you might be onto something here, Jason. What do you think of that idea of requiring people who are moving into or moving back to areas that are fire prone, requiring that they build with certain materials, and there being, like Edith mentioned, their financial assistance for them to be able to build with those materials? Jason, what do you think?
2: Yeah, absolutely. This is known as building back better, right? So. You know, and as Sonia's pointing out, you may not be able to control the fire, but you can influence whether an ember that lands on your property becomes another fire. So renovation retrofits are a major opportunity to bring down future risk. If someone's replacing a roof, siding, windows, or deck anyway, that's an opportunity to consider fire-resistant materials. We should start thinking about wildfire resilience in the same way we think about something like energy efficiency. When you're already replacing a roof or renovating a home, that's the moment to ask whether you can make it more resilient at the same time. This is an important bridge to public policy and governments. Not every household can afford major retrofits. A metal roof is not cheap, so governments can use building codes, retrofit programs, grants, and insurance incentives to encourage them, right? We shouldn't necessarily be turning this into a message that every homeowner is on their own, so we do need governments to help them make resilient choices to become easier and more affordable. One of the things we're working on at the university is a tool where you put your address into a website. It'll give you a very good risk profile of what your hazard risk is, whether it's flood and wildfire, and then give you a list of options of things you can do around your property to help bring down that risk. And it'll price the benefits of that risk towards your property. We are starting to see that resilience, investments in these types of retrofits and climate protections are starting to earn premiums in real estate markets in the United States. So homes that are recognized with some type of certification are selling more. That is powerful. People really, when you start translating it into a message like that, this is going to make your home worth more, it works really well. So the tool, you'll be able to understand the benefits, and it will then connect you to local incentives, which are available from some municipalities and some governments. And insurers, right? Mm-hmm. We still need to know more exactly about the relationship between, you know, if you put screens over parts of your home that are exposed to embers, you know, what is the return on investment for that? We do know generally that it is a positive return on investment. So we're doing that work right now. But we really do, it's not just a matter of information and a matter of telling people there are these ideas. You have to translate them into something.

0: something that is decision useful and practical to where they live.
1: You touched on insurance there. You're mentioning the idea of building back for those who are going back to where homes may have burned down or been damaged. Building back takes money, often from insurance, not just the building back, just the expenses that are that pile up while you, are not in your community, takes money from insurance. Before the show, we heard from another wildfire evacuee, Lucinda Bibbs. She's based in Summerland, BC. She has a question about damages and insurance claims. Let's take a listen to her story.
2: We arrived at our home and we're already receiving messages through our phone saying that there's a significant fire, what they believed in Fulda, which is just like the outskirts of Summerland. It just falls slightly outside of the city of Summerland. And so from there, it probably would have been within like an hour, we could see that the fire was creeping into the city of Summerland. Again, within another hour, we realized that we'd likely be relocating too, because we could see it coming down the main hill at this time into Summerland from our home. We do know that our home is okay. And I think our area of town is okay as well. So lots of questions if we claim any type of reimbursement from our insurance, is it going to affect our premiums? If so, what does that look like?
1: Jason, how would you respond to that question from Lucinda?
0: Well, insurance is a business. In these years where we see significant losses, we're already seeing this. So yes, the answer is your premiums are likely to go up. And it's not just you, it's all Canadians. Over the last 10 years, we've seen premiums in Canada increase by almost 100%. They are far outpacing the rate of inflation right now. So I think we need to be thinking about insurance as a contribution to the affordability crisis that we're seeing. So when insurers suffer a loss, they're going to have to recoup those types of losses, and they're going to target areas that they know have similar risk profiles. So whether you experienced a wildfire or not, you're likely to see higher insurance premiums associated with that. What we would like to see is insurers start recognizing efforts by Canadians to reduce their risk through something known as a mitigation credit. So if you do take action to reduce your risk profile, you should see a lower premium. Conversely, communities are investing in a lot of climate resilience. So people in the community ought to be able to do this, right? So I think we need to start leveraging insurance in a more proactive way instead of just reacting to the losses that we're seeing. Because over time, we're going to start to see what we're seeing in the United States right now, where property insurance starts to erode. And some insurers will leave jurisdictions that are considered too high risk. We don't want to be in a situation in Canada where property insurance becomes a luxury good for only those people that can afford it.
1: Okay. Gary McIsaac emailed an interesting question from Vancouver. Gary writes, the cost of wildfire fighting, adaptation, and recovery should be financed by a tax on fossil energy industry profits. It makes no sense that victims, all of us, and governments should be carrying the cost of this climate change-driven problem. I'm going to put this to both of you. Sonia, we'll start with you. What do you think of what Gary says there?
3: That might be a little bit outside of my wheelhouse. But what I can say is that I appreciate that there is cost associated with all of the work that we do in wildland fire. And I appreciate that, but I also know that a lot of us, like myself, a small business owner, we rely on our work in wildland fire, both in prescribed fire and wildland fire fight and wildfire fighting, to employ our teams and our crews, and it's an important business for all of us. And then I would just say one other thing here before I pass it over is that I think we all have choices to make, and I think that many people in Canada are seeing that there's choices of leaving or staying if there's a fire, of preparing our home or not preparing our home, of evacuating or not evacuating. Like, there's a lot of choices that we're all going to need to be making, and those are really personal choices for all of us. For myself, when I chose to stay and defend here in Fort Nelson, that was a very personal choice, and I would encourage everybody to really turn your minds to that, not in a scary way, but learn about fire, learn about places that you can go to be safe. Look at models like that are being talked about. Dr. Jen Beverly and Dr. Air Forbes have a great model called Exposure that helps understand risk. So I think it behooves all of us as

0: Canadians to learn more about fire and how we're going to individually respond to that, and as communities and rural people too.
1: Hey, thank you. Jason, what do you think of this? The idea that fossil energy industry profits should be taxed, and that's the money that should be used for the wildland firefighting in this country, and the response for people who are whose homes and communities are affected by it.
2: It's difficult to attribute fossil fuels from a company, one particular company, to a hazard event. We also have this issue of jurisdiction. Most emissions globally come from other countries. How are we going to, you know, operate? So, but I appreciate the concern around liability. I appreciate what Sonia is saying. This is about choices. We need to think about our values here. Prevention isn't free. Prescribed burning, vegetation management, fire smart retrofit, better mapping and more resilient infrastructure all cost money. The question isn't whether we pay, it's when we pay it and what we get for it, right? And right now, a lot of our spending occurs after the disaster and is focused on response. So I think we need to shift more resources towards prevention. We're going to have to live with these wildfires. There's no doubt about it. In some circumstances, we need to think about whether or not it is worthwhile to rebuild in a community that is going to be continually exposed to these types of events. That's something known as a managed retreat. In other circumstances, we're going to have to, you know, invest in that type of protection. It is worthwhile. Ultimately, these communities are going to be faced with some of these hard choices, but the risk is not going away, and it's time we get used to that.
1: Well, this is a great place to bring in Eric Schroff, who's called in from Whitehorse, Yukon. Hello, Eric.
3: Good afternoon.
1: Good afternoon. What's your question this afternoon?
3: Well, I've got a long history and involvement with wildfire in a number of different jurisdictions.
1: And it looks like we have lost Eric on the phone line. I do have a sense, though, of what he was looking to ask here. You know, this idea that it is top of mind to put something into a budget at any level for wildfire response when you're dealing with major fires. If one year we see several wildfires, response efforts may be better funded for a while. But then if another year there isn't as much of an issue, it can kind of slip the mind, or it seemed to slip the mind. How do we align policy with the need to manage wildfires so that there is consistent, sustainable effort? How do we do that, Jason, so that even in years that may not be as bad as others, we still are, you know, funding these resources?
2: Well, Sonia's speaking about, she speaks about a lot of the things that we need to be doing on the ground. And a lot of these organizations have the right ideas. They have the right strategies. And, you know, there are people ready to do this, but what it requires, it does require resources. And increasingly what we see in Canada are provinces, allocating a nominal budget. I know in Ontario, it's about $150 million. And then every year we overspend that, right? Because the situation is worse. So this is where I would think sustainable funding for a national emergency management organization would work. Right now, the way we fund risk reduction and prevention in Canada is very much ad hoc. The federal government will introduce a program. So the recent program is called the Disaster Mitigation and Adaptation Fund. We then have organizations apply for it. It's a very complicated grant process. No one knows whether it's going to be approved. This is not the way to do things. There should be systemic, consistent funding and resources made available, not just for wildfire, but for all of our natural hazards. This is where I think something like an emergency management organization with some steady amount of funding, it wouldn't have to expose itself sort of the whims of politics. You know, well, who gets the money this time around, right? Mm-hmm. It would be, well, no, this is a high-risk area. We're going to continually fund resources where we know the risk is, right? Once we identify the risk, you put resources towards where the risk is concentrated.
1: Before I let both of you go here, Jason, I got one more question for you. I mean, there have been a lot of ideas discussed here about how to better prevent and respond to wildfire. If there was just one thing that you would like to see change in our response systems, like immediately, what would that thing be?
2: I would like to see governments more effective. This is going to be a boring answer, and I appreciate that. But we need to get over, we need to solve this fragmentation problem where we have governments across Canada competing for meager resources among them. So in the event of a wildfire, we just simply do not have the time to be going, you know, can we get assistance? By that point, it is too late. And I think we need to shift towards what is known as a

0: Jason Thistlethwaite is an associate professor in the Faculty of Environment at the University of Waterloo. I'm Ismaila Alpha, in for Saroja Coelho. Just Asking is live across the country on CBC Radio 1 on Saturday afternoons, 4 p.m. Eastern, 1 p.m. Pacific. 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
1: Did you know that right now people are betting on when the next MP will cross the floor? How about whether Pierre Poilievre will stay on as Conservative leader? That's just a snapshot of what's being offered on Kalshi and Polymarket, two massive companies who have popularized what are known as prediction markets.
2: In the U.S., you can put money on pretty much anything.
3: Ali Khamenei out as supreme leader of Iran. Will Nancy Guthrie's kidnapper be arrested by the end of February? Those are just two events offered on popular prediction markets in the U.S.
2: In Canada, the scope will be more limited, with regulators only approving contracts on climate, financial markets, or economic indicators.
4: It is shocking the extent to which prediction markets have proliferated, and sometimes it's been a little unnerving given the things that you can now bet on.
0: 2 weeks ago, the Canadian online investment firm Wealthsimple launched their prediction market, Wealthsimple Predict. It's the second platform offering Canadians a chance to bet on real-world events. Now, south of the border, this has been a thing for a while now. And the options for bets in the U.S. prediction markets, well, they range from goofy to grim. Will Gigi Hadid become Taylor Swift's bridesmaid? To whether a missile would strike a certain location in Iran? Well, here in Canada, there are more rules and regulations on what Canadians can bet on. But there are still questions about the risks of insider trading, whether this is promoting gambling, and its impact on our democracy. So today we're taking all of your questions about prediction markets. Now, you may never have heard of all of this or any of this at all, and you may want to know just the basics of how it works, like who's making money, what are the actual risks. Lucky for us, I'm joined by two guests who will take your questions. Ernest Biktimirov is a professor of finance at the Goodman School of Finance at Brock University, and Caitlin Ostroff is a reporter with the Wall Street Journal. You can give us a call right now with all of your questions about prediction markets. The number is 1-888-416-8333. That number again is 1-888-416-8333. Ernest, Caitlin, welcome to the show.
5: Thank you for having me.
0: We want to start with you, Caitlin. In the U.S., the most popular prediction markets are Kalshi and Polymarket. Can you give us sort of a visual description of what you see when you log on to their app? Like, what does that screen look like?
5: Yeah, so these are, by and large, websites that you go to, Kalshi.com, Polymarket.com, and you see, you know, a header that gives you different options for types of markets that you can bet on. So in the US, we have markets on, will the price of Bitcoin go up or down? Will the US strike Iran in the month of May? And then you have other categories outside of geopolitics and financial products for bets on the weather, bets on politics, and pretty much any category that you can think of. And so you click on the type of question that you want to place a trade on. And one of the kind of more humorous markets that gets used a lot as an example is, will Jesus Christ return before the end of 2027? And so you can go and buy a contract that says, yes, I think that Jesus will return. I will buy this for, you know, 3-4 cents, because that is extremely unlikely. So the more unlikely it is, the cheaper it is to buy that bet. And you either get money if the event resolves the way you think it will, or you lose the money that you bet.
0: Okay. All right. Now, Ernest, if we can go a little bit behind the screen here and you can explain to me what is happening once, let's say we take that example from Caitlin. Will Jesus Christ return by 2027? I have, let's keep this simple. I've got $1. and I want

0: to bet that no, he will not return. So I put that dollar in and I click on the no bet. What happens from that point, Ernest?
1: Yes. So when you put on no bet, so in this case, you have to the number, so your amount of money will be invested in this contract, and then you have to wait until the end of the year in order to have this event result. And if the result will be no, in this case, yes. Yeah, so in this case, you will win the money. So in this case, at the end of the when it will be result, you receive $1 of profit.
0: How, Ernest, this sounds very much like betting. How is this not betting? Because it's being billed, and you even called it there, an investment. So how is it investment and not gambling?
1: Yeah, there are two distinct differences between predictive market and traditional gambling. One difference, gambling products, they are designed for the users to lose money. Odds are always in the favor of the house. In contrast, in the prediction markets, people trade against each other. So basically, it's a zero-sum game. How much money you will earn, this is exactly how much the other person on the opposite side of the transaction will lose. There is another fundamental difference between the traditional gambling and the prediction markets. When you bet in the traditional gambling, you have to wait until the outcome is resolved in order to receive your winning or to find out that you lost your money. In contrast, in the prediction market, actually, you can close your position before the event occurs. Like, for example, if I bought a contract for 40 cents and then the probability of the event, the happening, will went up from 40 cents to 80 cents. So I don't need to wait until this event will be resolved. Oh. I can sell it at 80 cents. And in this case, I will basically double my money.
0: Okay.
1: And vice versa. For example, if I bought a contract for 40 cents, but the price of the contract declined to 20 cents, I don't need to wait until it will go down to zero. I can sell it to 20 cents. And by this case, I will put a cap on my losses.
0: Okay. So I can sell at any point in time after I've purchased based on what I'm seeing trending there, the opinions of people. This is fascinating. I'm speaking here with Ernest Biktimirov, who is a professor of finance at the Goodman School of Finance at Brock University. And Caitlin Ostroff is with us, a reporter with the Wall Street Journal. We're taking your questions on prediction markets, all your questions. So whether this is like, we want basic questions. If you have no knowledge of these yet, let's learn together. If you have some experience, we want to hear from you as well. Let us know if you've maybe dabbled in prediction markets in Canada or the U.S. You can call 1-888-416-8333. That number again is 1-888-416-8333. You can also text us. That number is 226-758-8924. And you can submit your question if you'd like online. Just go to cbc.ca/myquestion. Now, Ernest, I know that in Canada, we have different regulations around this than in the U.S. In fact, you can't even bet on the same things in Canada as you can in the U.S. So right now, what can and can't Canadians bet on in prediction markets?
1: Yes, in Canada, we have much stricter regulation compared to the United States. So as a result, in Canada, we basically can bet only on three types of contracts. Contracts related to economic indicators. The second is contracts related to financial markets. And the third type of the contracts related to climate indicators. In addition, there are additional safety guidelines that have been imposed by CIRA, which stands for the Canadian Investment Regulatory Organization. You cannot borrow money in order to trade in the prediction markets. So the maximum amount that, so you have to have money invested in order to be able to buy contracts. So the maximum amount of money that you can lose, the money that you invested. And in addition, CIRA requires that when the contract is initiated, it needs to have at least 30 days to maturity. What is the rationale for this? The rationale is to ban short-term contracts that tend to attract fraudulent behavior. But it doesn't mean that if you trade this type of the contracts that your money will be locked for 30 days. No, you can buy this contract and then you can sell the next day. Or, for example, because this 30 days maturity requirement applies only at the time when the contract is created. And so I don't need to wait to buy the contract at that time. So I can

0: wait maybe 2 or 3 weeks, and at that time it will be only maybe 5 days to maturity, and I can buy the contract at that time.
1: The events, though, that we can, sorry, I was about to say bet, invest in a contract or purchase a contract on in this country. It is my understanding that, like, we can't in or buy a contract on politics in Canada. Is that true?
0: Exactly. It's absolutely true. Yeah. So we cannot buy contracts on politics, on geopolitical events, on elections. We cannot buy contracts on culture, on celebrity events. So all these contracts are not available for Canadians. And I think the rationale is because by limiting the contracts to economic indicators, to financial markets, it will attract only the people who understand risk-return trade-off rather than opening all the different kinds of contracts that will attract people with wide variety of interest that have maybe limited knowledge and understanding about the risk-return trade-off.
1: Yeah, and you've led me right to something I've been curious about here the whole time. Caitlin, what do we know about who is actually winning and who's losing on these sites? Because I know one of the distinctions that Ernest was making between gambling and investing here is that in gambling, everything favors the house. Who's winning and losing when it comes to prediction markets?
2: Yeah, so by and large, we did an analysis on Polymarket data, which is actually public. Not who is doing the trades, but what is being traded and unique users. And so my colleagues and I look to see how often unique users, wallets, so to speak, on these platforms are making money. And what we found with Polymarket is that about 2/3 of unique accounts lose money instead of win money. And when we asked Kalshi about this, the figure was close with them as well. And so the majority of people who are trading on these platforms are not making money. Ernest is correct. There is no house. So the price of these contracts are being set by supply and demand the same way that they are in the stock market. But most people are not making money. And when we have spoken to individual traders, one of the perceptions that they have, because there isn't the house, is that this is a platform where they can make money, and their chances of making money might be higher than in conventional betting platforms and gambling platforms. And so that was one of the things that we were really interested in a couple months ago, was answering that question of who is actually making money. And in talking to a bunch of people and looking at a bunch of data, what we figured out was that the people who are making money are the people who have more money, they have more capital to deploy on these platforms, but it's also people who are able to bring in much more data, who are able to look at, here's every word that President Trump has ever said to try and predict when he might say the next word. Here's all of this data on how this football team has been performing. And so statistically, my AI models think that this is the odds of something happening. And so you're really, it's almost like a traditional market on the stock market, where you are pitting, you know, small traders who are betting on a handful of things against very sophisticated players who have access to much more resources.
1: So it sounds like, you know, we talk about the 1% in the real world. There is a 1% within this world as well.
2: Yeah. Huh. And what we found is that, you know, 0.1% of accounts, you know, hold the bulk of all profits, the whole dollar value on Polymarket. And so you are talking about, again, it's not to say that that smaller traders can't make money off of information that they know, but there is not that, you know, 50-50 chance that it kind of seems when you're on a market and looking at it.
1: Okay. We've got Mark Granmont on the line, calling from Toronto. Good afternoon, Mark.
3: Howdy, boss.
1: What is your question about this type of investing right now in prediction markets?
3: I'm concerned about a sort of insider trading where the youngins will know that Grand Theft Auto 6 has been a very anticipated video game. If I have a friend who's a developer for the game, so

0: tells me that it's going to come out or they're going to announce it in the next couple months, and I could bet on that, or say there's that insider aspect, which I'm concerned about, like regulation of, and then there's forcing things, like if I bet on the likelihood of someone streaking at the old ball game, and then I go and
1: streak at the ball game
0: myself.
1: Right?
0: Yeah. yeah, that's a concern to me. I know that people betting on wildfires, like, well, what if somebody goes and sets a fire in an area because they want to make a bunch of money? It seems very worrying.
1: Yeah. That's a really good question, Mark. So what do you think about that, Ernest? Is there regulations that are that exist here in Canada that will prevent insider trading in those fashions?
2: Yes, yeah, we have regulations, and because actually the contracts that will be traded prediction markets, they're also subject to the same regulation as the other financial contracts. And but Mark raised a very important issue about the insider trading, and especially the comment that somebody will set fires in order to benefit from that. And so that's why this is one of the reasons why these types of contracts will not be available for trading in Canada, because we don't want people to benefit from human suffering, and we don't want to put a price on the war or peace. And so that's why the contracts that will be available, it's only financial indicators, economic indicators, and climate trends.
1: Go ahead. Mm-hmm. I was just going to ask, it's good that we have these regulations here to start with, but Caitlin, how has this been handled in the U.S.?
3: Yeah, so a few points. One is that in the U.S., insider trading is also illegal, but there have been instances where it is alleged that people who had knowledge that was not public information that they obtained from either employment or some other means to make bets on markets that they would profit off of. One of our most high profile ones was an allegation that when the US went into Venezuela and took Maduro and detained him, that there was a military soldier who placed a bet on when that action would be carried out and benefited from that. And so you have had instances in the U.S. where you've had allegations of insider trading. I will say that those allegations have not only been limited to the space of geopolitics or politics-related markets. There was also an allegation in France a couple months ago that there was tampering with a weather monitoring device at Charles de Gaulle Airport. And so the risks of manipulation of information or people trying to use knowledge that they have to benefit from the outcome, I think, is one of those things that, these platforms and authorities are very much trying to figure out what barriers you can put in place to prevent that, and, you know, what information these platforms need to collect to try and make it as difficult as possible.
1: One of the troubles, though, we seem to have here generally is the same difficulty with getting people to stop cheating. Like, you get a way to block them, and then they create new ways. The variety of ways that people are affecting trades here. I mean, Donald Trump, I was just reading about this earlier. Donald Trump's selling premium early access to his Truth Social posts. And we've seen markets move on his posts already. What could that type of thing mean for the prediction market? And is that possibly, an invitation to some sort of insider trading?
3: You mean in terms of getting faster access to President Trump's posts?
1: Yeah, and information, statements that we know have affected markets in the past.
3: Yeah, so I guess there's sort of the fine line between, and this is where it gets really tricky to try and figure out what is insider trading versus what is just a competitive edge. You've had these kinds of allegations plague not just these prediction markets, but also traditional markets. I used to cover FX markets, currency markets, when I was in London, and there was all of these allegations about insider trading with the Bank of England, with some of its data announcements and interest rate decisions, because there would be movements in the pound sterling, just ahead. But like, one of the difficulties in actually saying for sure whether someone had insider information is because you have, access to some

0: platforms that might have a just like, you know, millisecond competitive edge in getting information. And so if someone is paying for access to President Trump's posts, you know, half a second before the general populace, but that is, you know, an official feed, I don't actually know whether that would be considered insider trading, because that is, you know, this data competitive edge that, you know, wealthier, larger players in these spaces can't afford. And it's information being sent out to, you know, many people at once. It's not just one person. Oh, okay. And so I think that's where some of this gets a little bit tricky and why we often have to look at these on a case-by-case basis.
1: Gotcha. Great question, Mark, and thanks for the call. You can call in with your question as well. I'm speaking here with Ernest Biktimirov, who is a professor of finance at the Goodman School of Finance at Brock University, and also with Caitlin Ostroff, a reporter with the Wall Street Journal. We are talking prediction markets, and we want your questions. How exactly do prediction markets work? What does it mean for you now that they've launched in Canada? You can call us right now at 1-888-416-8333. That number again is 1-888-416-8333. You can also text us. That number is 226-758-8924. And if you'd prefer to submit your question online, just go to cbc.ca/myquestion. Now, we got this question from Sue Rosenkrantz, who reached us online from Bala, Ontario. And Sue asks, in prediction markets, how does the house ensure that it does make money? Ernest?
2: Yeah, the house collects the transaction fee from each transaction. And currently, Wealthsimple specify the transaction fee will be 2 cents per each contract. So that's why the house, in this case, the Wealthsimple, they don't benefit from the users to lose money or to make money, but they benefit from the volume of trading.
1: Okay, so the more people trading, the more money that any of these, like Kalshi or the Canadian ones even, any of the prediction markets or platforms would make money per person that is trading.
2: Exactly, exactly. They generate their profit from the volume of trading, from the transaction fees.
1: Okay. Now, we did reach just asking listener David Hayes in Ottawa before the show. This was his question.
3: It seems unreasonable about the volume of advertising for sports betting and for prediction betting and for any other type of betting that we have our young people, even older people, but young people who are very susceptible to becoming addicted to this type of betting. And so my question is, how do we justify this massive amount of advertising that we see on YouTube? We see it on every type of internet platform. How do we justify that volume and the risk that it has with these young people, you know, gambling away their salaries and gambling away thinking that they'll hit the big payday, not knowing that they'll probably never hit the big payday?
1: Caitlin, prediction markets have been in the U.S. longer than they've been here. What have you learned in your reporting about the link between prediction markets and gambling addiction?
0: So this is something that we are doing a lot of reporting on at the moment. I mean, I think, you know, one of the distinctions with prediction markets, at least in the US, I'm not sure about in Canada, and traditional gambling platforms, is that because these are financial products, these are financial contracts, these are not betting platforms, the age to make these trades is 18, not 21, which is one of the distinctions in the US that I think has been you know, really, really a core part of this debate. And so the question has been, you know, you like everyone basically sees ads for these platforms, whether you're 18 or 30 or in your late 50s, just because even if you are watching the World Cup, there are ads for them. If you're taking the subway, if you're on your phone, you're going to see an ad, you're going to learn about these platforms. And so, There's been a lot of discussion as to how you make sure that people are not trading when maybe they should not be. Kalshi allows people to self-exclude from the platform if they think that they may have an addiction to trading. And so these are, even in the US where it's been around longer, these are still very young platforms and a very young industry. And so there is that real concern, and I think it's still an ongoing question of, you know, how platforms try to ensure

0: sure that they are not allowing for people who might be susceptible to a gambling addiction to trade in the same way that we've had those discussions for years, even around stock market trading. You know, this is part of the conversation in the US, even back when Robinhood launched and had a huge spike in trading volume during the pandemic, where all of a sudden you had people who were, you know, doing day trading and making bets every couple of hours versus, you know, more conventional investment advice of, you know, put a little bit in every so often and, you know, you hold it until you retire.
1: You mentioned the ads, though. Like, the thing is that they're very, very convincing. I mean, you go online, there are videos of young people saying that they won a ton of money on prediction markets. Yes. How much should we be believing those videos?
0: So my colleagues and I did an investigation a month or two ago where we ourselves were seeing a lot of these ads because, as you can imagine, having covered prediction markets for the last year, year and a half, the only ads I get are prediction market ads. And so we were seeing a bunch of these and we were trying to figure out, you know, were these paid ads? Who were these people? And we started digging into this with Polymarkets ads. And you had a bunch of, you know, you had a bunch of college age creators who were posting these videos showing them betting on markets and winning big often, particularly on what are called long shot bets. And so these are markets where the odds of the event coming true are, you know, 1%, 2%, something like that. But because of that, when Ernest was talking about, you know, the money you put down per contract, you get paid at $1. If you're betting at 1 cent and you get paid at $1, your profit is 99 cents, excluding whatever fees exist. And so the potential to make money is a lot, the potential to make a lot of money is a lot higher if it pays off. And so we started digging into these videos and we're looking at both the advertising and whether these trades actually would have paid off. And what we found was that, you know, almost all of the trades where people were saying this actually would make money would not have actually made money. That those were bets that didn't even resolve the way that was depicted in the video. And that if you replicated the trades that were happening in the video, you would have lost money. And so there was that component of, you know, the undisclosed videos that were paid for by Polymarket that showed people placing bets and winning big. People weren't even winning big. And if you followed that, you would lose money. And then the second component of that was that when you watch these videos and you saw people making these trades on what looked like to be Polymarket's website, it wasn't actually Polymarket's website. And we figured this out because our news associate, Neil Mehta, was watching all of these videos with us. And one night had an epiphany and he realized, guys, I finally figured it out. It's not Polymarket, it's Poi Market, P-O-I-Y Market.
1: Wow.
0: And what Polymarket had done was that they had created a website called Poi Market. They had given that to people creating these videos. And they said, use this to film yourself making trades. And it let people put in a balance that did not actually exist. It let them put in the markets. And when Polymarket reviewed the videos, it would say, you know, make sure that the URL does not look like it's the fake URL. Capitalize the I, switch out the URL.
1: Wow.
0: And so Polymarket since then has conducted an audit of its promotional content in response to our reporting. But, you know, this it was one of those moments where when you talk about how these things are portrayed online, you know, it's very easy to watch ads, either disclosed or undisclosed ads, that look like people are making a lot of money on any of these prediction market platforms. And you have to really sit there and think, are they? And, you know, who's telling me that I will make money here?
1: Okay, so we cannot necessarily believe what we see when it comes to ads around prediction markets. I just want to let everybody else know how they can get their questions in as well. I'm speaking here with Caitlin Ostroff, reporter with the Wall Street Journal, and Ernest Biktimirov, a professor of finance at the Goodman School of Finance at Brock University, taking your questions on prediction markets. You can call right now at 1-888-416-8333. That number again is 1-888-416-8333. You can also text. The number is 226-7333.

0: 7588924. Now, we got this question from Trevor Tablotny in Agassiz, BC, who called in to ask, can you skirt regulations on Polymarket by using VPN? Ernest?
1: Yes, and this is, you can, and this is exactly what is happening, because Canadians right now, legally, they cannot trade on the Polymarket. But one way, some Canadians were trying to overcome it by using VPN. But of course, we have to recognize that actually it's illegal and you won't have any legal protection if something happens.
0: Okay. Now, of course, you know, Canadian prediction markets, we won't be able to bet or invest in geopolitical questions. But in the U.S., you can. And for that reason, I want to bring in someone who could be, well, very important in this conversation. Wesley Wark is a senior fellow at the Center for International Governance Innovation. He's an expert on national security and intelligence issues. He's with us now to talk a bit more about what prediction markets could mean for Canadian elections and our democracy. Hello, Wesley.
2: Hi there. Nice to be with you.
0: Great to have you here. So as of right now, Canadians cannot bet on elections, but Americans can. I mean, the online gambling platform Kalshi is allowing people to place bets on the question, will Alberta vote to secede from Canada? What does something like that mean for our country? You know, the fact that people living in other countries can place a bet on our country's politics.
2: Well, listen, I'd say two things at the outset. One is that, of course, Canadians can watch what's happening on these prediction markets and their platforms, even if they're not allowed to operate in certain ways in Canada, and can follow trends on them. So it's a source of information that can drive people's perception. So, for example, on Polymarket, among its many, many geopolitical bets, there are bets on, you know, the outcome of an Alberta secessionist referendum. And it's also important to understand that, you know, if you go on a trading platform like Polymarket, it's very cleverly designed technologically and very simple to use. And one of the things you see is a kind of wheel that demonstrates how the betting is going in favor or otherwise of whatever the, you know, the trading topic might be. And so, you know, it would be very easy, for example, for U.S. influencers, foreign influencers, say Russians, to pile into some of these trading platforms and, you know, essentially swing the betting in such a way that they create a kind of information operation, a perception that, wow, there's a lot of people around the world, maybe some of them are Canadians betting on these platforms, who really think that Alberta secession is going to succeed. So it can be an information operation. It can be, you know, part of an attempt to essentially manipulate Canadian public perceptions. I think we have to worry about that. And of course, there can be insider trading that goes on. We've heard a lot about this. And by the way, I wanted to commend the Wall Street Journal for the kind of reporting that they have done on prediction markets. We haven't seen anything to the same degree in Canadian media. But I'm glad the CBC at least is covering this. Mm-hmm. But it's a huge problem. And one of the things I would like your listeners to really understand is that we've really let our defenses down in Canada. And although Ernest is kind of reassuring and saying that, you know, there are going to be regulations and there are going to be rules around this, I remain completely unconvinced by that. Mm-hmm. And the kinds of ways in which our regulatory authority has talked about the limits on prediction markets is, I think, pretty vague. Mm. It is simply said that the outcome of elections, political events, whatever that is, and other events of a political nature will not be allowed. I have no idea what that means. It's a very opaque system.
0: Wes, I got to ask you, though, you know, I take your point about the impact on public opinion, you know, having people from outside of the country possibly being able to contribute to what looks like the greater public opinion in the form of investments in the prediction markets. But, I mean, there are arguments that polls themselves have that impact on people when it comes to elections and voting as well. Like, do you think that this could have real-world implications for the outcome of the referendum in Alberta?
2: Listen, I think we have to be very concerned about the volatility of public opinion around the secessionist referendum in Alberta. And we have to be, you know, mindful of the experience that Britain went through with its Brexit referendum, where up until more or less the last minute, it seemed that the

0: friend would not succeed, and then it suddenly did. I mean, once you get into these waters, it's very difficult to know how public opinion might shift. And of course, we have to recognize that with the Alberta referendum, what Premier Daniel Smith has done is propose a referendum on a referendum, so potentially to allow people of, you know, unsure opinion to say, yeah, well, maybe a referendum on a referendum is an okay thing. I'm not committing to anything at this point. So I think we're in very dangerous waters, as Prime Minister Carney himself has said, a dangerous political gamble is what he called it. But I think, you know, the bigger point here is that, again, we have let our defenses down. Yeah, it used to be the case of prediction markets not so long ago were completely banned across the country. We are letting our defenses down, and we don't really have any ability, I think, to re-erect them. And I think that's very concerning in terms of the impacts that prediction markets can have, not just addiction impacts on public opinion. You know, impacts on, you know, frankly, the ways in which people view the world. If it becomes a matter of feeling, well, it's okay, I can bet on wars, I can bet on missile strikes, I can bet on death and destruction, that's okay. You know, I think we really have to look in the mirror on that kind of thing. I see no reason to allow, frankly, prediction markets to operate at all, and they are certainly a form of gambling.
1: Now, again, here in Canada, we cannot invest in contracts or make bets on wars, on politics, on these sorts of things, even on just pop culture events. As I understand it, this is attached to things like the price of minerals and the price of gold, or interest rates, or that sort of thing. I do know, though, that given the things that you've mentioned there, I wonder how much your concerns are backed by what has happened in the U.S. already. You know, it's been prediction markets have been there, as you know, for years or for time prior to being here. So, you know, what have we seen as far as impact on elections in the U.S. from prediction markets?
0: Well, prediction markets in the U.S. really took off with the two presidential elections in 2020 and 2024. You know, people piled in to place trades on prediction markets, and this is where Polymarket got its great start, and it became a real marketplace. I must kind of introduce a note of caution here about what is going to happen with prediction markets. The Canadian Investment Regulatory Organization, you know, sits at the top of a pretty disaggregated system of regulating these matters across the country. It's partly provincial, it's partly in this national organization. They have not said specifically that trading on geopolitics is not going to be allowed in the future. As I said before, their language about the restrictions they're going to impose are very, very vague. And in any case, as I think it was Ernest who said, people can hop on VPNs, as many young investors do, to place their bets, and as many overseas investors do as well.
1: Now, we did reach out to the CIRO or CRO before the show. They sent us this statement. Trading on prediction markets approved by CRO and the CSA is limited to a defined set of event contracts linked to financial, economic, and climate indicators, and only to contracts with a term to maturity of 30 days or longer that are traded on and cleared through certain U.S. commodity futures, trading commission, regulated exchanges, and clearing houses. I want to give you an opportunity here. I think we can gather a bit of how you feel about all of this, but how does all of this sit with you? The idea that you can invest in contracts around all of these events, and this is how CIRO is letting us know that they are putting in restrictions and keeping us safe here in Canada.
0: Yeah, fair enough, and I appreciate the opportunity to respond to it, and I'm not trying to denigrate CIRO, but whoever has heard of it in Canada before prediction markets really began to grab some public attention. It's not a very transparent organization, it's not accountable to anybody, and as I say, I have no particular faith in its ability to hold the line. Prediction markets are on the march. And these are big technological platforms in the United States that are making their way into Canada. Well, Simple is the most recent of them. And while they can say at the moment that, you know, they're going to block trading on elections or political events or other events of a political nature, whatever that means, and I'm actually quoting from the CIRO website, I don't have a lot of

0: faith in that, frankly, or the faith in the ability of Ciro to kind of hold back the ongoing march of these things. And we have really very little ability to ensure compliance on the part of offshore platforms when it comes to the trading that's done. And we have, I would say, zero enforcement capability if it's determined that overseas offshore platforms are breaking our rules. I cannot see us being successful in any kind of legal enforcement action in that regard.
1: Wesley, I really appreciate your thoughts on this. Thanks for giving us some of your time today.
0: My pleasure. Thanks so much.
1: Take care. Wesley Wark is a senior fellow at the University for International Governance Innovation and an expert on national security and intelligence issues. I am here taking your questions. Well, I'm not taking your questions. I've got two experts with me here to answer your questions around prediction markets. Ernest Bikhtimirov is a professor of finance at the Goodman School of Finance at Brock University, and Caitlin Ostroff is a reporter with the Wall Street Journal. We're taking your questions. You can call right now, 1-888-416-8333. That number is 1-888-416-8333. You can always text as well, 226-758-8924. And, so many more questions still around all of this for you, Caitlin and Ernest. First of all, Ernest, who is creating the questions that people bet on here? Like, who's making these contracts?
2: Yeah, these contracts are created by Kalshi, because this is by trading exchange. Yeah, because we have to realize that there are about 4,000 contracts will be available for trading for Canadian traders. But all of these contracts, they come from the universe of the Kalshi contracts that it created for its traders. So in this case, Wealthsimple Canadian company basically acts as the middleman.
1: Okay. And what will happen, let's say, if somebody, questions up there, I invest on a yes on that question in that event, and then they pull it down like they have in some cases in the U.S. What happens to the money, the investment at that point in time?
2: It depends on the contract. So, sometimes the contracts have been canceled, and traders should not expect that if the contract is canceled, I will receive my money back, because there are specific rules applied to each contract, how it will be verified, whether it can be postponed or not, and what will happen in case of cancellation. So that's why traders, they're strongly encouraged to read the rules regarding the contract before they buy or sell any particular contract.
1: Okay. We reached out to just asking listener Stacey Honeykey in Guelph, Ontario before the show. This was his question.
3: I understand that there was a soldier in the U.S. that participated in the capture of the Venezuelan president and made several hundred thousand dollars on a predictive market knowing when this person would be captured. And I also understand that these people are anonymous and there's no real way of tracing. And I'm curious if that's the case in Canada, whether you can make these bets. There's, I think, a few predictive markets open now, and I'm curious if you can make the same sort of bets anonymously.
1: Ernest, how would you respond to Stacey's question there?
2: Yes, this question is right on time, because actually yesterday I created an account on Wealthsimple, and it asks, so in addition to all my name information about regarding my name, my address, it also asks for my social insurance number. So that's why by doing this, actually, I cannot create an account anonymously. And also, and again, going to previous our discussion, so this type of the contracts related to geopolitical events, they will not be available to Canadians.
1: How easy is it for Canadians to access the U.S. prediction markets?
2: I have never tried on myself, but I think given profilation of VPN services, I think it will be relatively easy.
1: Really? Caitlin, were you able to get any sense of how many people from outside of the U.S. are participating in your prediction markets there?
4: We do not have a good sense, and it's also interesting with Polymarket.com, because technically Americans aren't allowed to trade on that either. Polymarket, at the end of last year, launched a app that is allowed to be traded on by U.S. users. And so technically Polymarket.com isn't really allowed to be traded on in the U.S. either. But to Ernest's point, like, it's not that hard to get a VPN and be able to access these platforms.

0: platform. So we don't have a great assessment of how many people that is, what percentage of trading that is. But pretty much every trader I've ever spoken to is like, you know, it's really not that hard.
1: Okay. Ernest, why do you think Canada has opened this door, you know, created or brought prediction markets to this country?
2: Yeah, because we know that this activity happens. And of course, it's illegal to use VPN and to access the Polymarket and Kalshi outside of Canada. And so given that understanding that this illegal activity is happening, I think regulatory bodies, they decided, let us legalize it and let us open and let us put the regulation on that. I think it's a better approach to this issue rather than to ban it completely. And in this case, everybody who wants to trade it, they'll be using VPN and they'll have all the different kinds of contracts open to them. In the contrast, right now, we say now you can trade legally, you can create an account. So, and hopefully it will discourage people from using VPN and to going the offshore trading platforms.
1: Okay. Lots more questions for you here. I think, you know, we did get a comment from Wesley Warwick earlier when we were speaking with him about regulation here in Canada, and the idea that his concern was that there is potential for massive change after this starts. Like, this is where we are beginning things, but the breadth, the variety of things that we may be able to invest in or contracts we may be able to buy could change in the future. What do you think are the chances of that, Ernest?
2: It's hard to say. I think, of course, I cannot say for Sire, but my expectation would be that Sire will wait, will decide to take the wait and see approach. And depending if there are any big issues will come up after this type of the three limited type of the contract become available for Canadians. Mm-hmm. And potentially, yes, I think that maybe more different type of contracts will be available for Canadians. But right now they decided simply just to take the wait and see approach. And I think this approach is the right approach.
1: Okay.
2: It's a prudent approach.
1: We have a call from Carter Sterling in Yellowknife, Northwest Territories. Good afternoon, Carter.
3: Hi there.
1: Hi, what's your question today?
3: So my question, and I think an earlier caller kind of alluded to this as well, but you know, the parallels around this, you know, Polymarket and Kalshi and stuff and gambling addiction. And, you know, I'm wondering, given that, you know, there are many parallels, there's, you know, and it's prone to it, what kind of safeguards are in place? I know that, you know, you mentioned that there's self-exclusion, but, you know, there are limits. And then as well on a lot of, you know, traditional gambling sites, they have, you know, advertising or, you know, little in the fine print talking about, you know, resources for dealing with your gambling addiction. But, I mean, are these markets pushing people towards resources if they do, you know, fall victim to kind of addictive behavior? So I'm just kind of curious about how that's going. Thank you.
1: Thank you for your call and question, Carter. Ernest, what do you know about any responsibility that any level of government is taking to support those who may, this may affect their gambling addiction?
2: So because prediction market is a new phenomenon in Canada, so I have not seen any specific program from the government in order to address the issue of the addiction, gambling addiction related to the prediction markets. But yesterday, during the process, when I was setting up my account on Wealthsimple on this app, so it gave me several warnings. It said that, okay, you have to recognize that you can lose money. And then after I created an account, it prompted me to go to their website where it describes how the platform operates, how I can trade. And again, it highlighted that I can lose all the money invested. And so right now, I think the platform, Wealthsimple, they decided to do the educational approach. And probably this is the right approach to do.
1: Mm. Caitlin, how has that been handled in the U.S.?
0: So similarly, like this, it is while we've had prediction markets for several years, their popularity is relatively new. And so you've seen, as I mentioned earlier, that effort by Kalshi, I believe Novig, which is a more sports-oriented prediction market as well, already have self-exclusion in place. There's an effort by at least one service I'm aware of called self-exclude.io to expand that out to other prediction markets to allow people to basically the same

0: same protections that are currently used for gambling of, I know I have a gambling addiction, let me submit my information so that if I try to create an account, these platforms will not let me sign up. That being said, I think, you know, again, I'm doing some reporting on this at the moment. In talking to people who have a gambling addiction or who have a family member who have a gambling addiction, I think this is, it is not something that a great system has been devised around, in part because this is such a new aspect of potential gambling addiction in terms of where people can gain access to doing these types of trades. And so I don't think, you know, all of the facets of how to effectively prevent people from losing more than they can afford to lose or from, you know, going to these platforms if they have a gambling addiction has been sort of perfectly sussed out, in part, I think, just because these platforms are so new and we haven't yet really had a dialogue of what additional protections maybe should exist and how do we put those in place.
1: We've got a couple of minutes left here, but Ernest, you had mentioned that this wait and see approach to everything in Canada is the right approach. But I wonder over what period of time and what types of checks and balances need to be part of that wait and see approach to prediction markets here?
2: I guess they will try to see if there are any issues will come up, again, related to the gambling addiction or insider trading. And again, regulatory agencies, they're trying to prevent this from happening. And so that's why they limit the type of the contracts related to the financial outcomes. So it will to make them less attractive to people that have this gambling addiction. And also the requirements for the contract to have at least 30 days to maturity. Again, so you have to wait maybe at least 30 days or 25 days until you will know the result of your money. It's not like the in the traditional casino. So SIRA will try to see, again, if any issues will come up related to insider trading or gambling addiction.
1: Okay. I really appreciate getting a chance to pick both of your brains here. Thanks so much for the conversation today, Ernest and Caitlin.
0: Thank you so much.
2: Thank you for the opportunity.
1: Ernest Biktimirov is a professor of finance at the Goodman School of Finance at Brock University, and Caitlin Ostroff is a reporter with the Wall Street Journal.

for Just Asking. Our show was produced by Rachel DeGasperis and Chiara Greco. Shirley Gao is our technical producer. Our screeners, Drew Stewart and Andrew Roberts, and Lareb Abrar. We had production assistance this week from Chuck Molgat. Our senior producer, Yamri Tesfu Tadesa. I'm Ismaila Alpha, in for Saroja Coelho. Thanks so much for calling in. Just Asking is live across the country on CBC Radio 1 on Saturday afternoons, 4 p.m. Eastern, 1 p.m. Pacific. If you want to call with your questions at that time, the number to call is 1-888-416-8333. That's 1-888-416-8333. And if you have an idea for a topic that you want to hear on the show, email us at justasking@cbc.ca. Thank you so much for tuning in and asking questions with us today. We'll talk to you next week.

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4: From CBC News, the World This Hour, I'm Neil Kumar. We begin in Summerland, BC, where more residents are breathing a sigh of relief as they got the all clear to return home. But most are still under evacuation orders as the out-of-control wildfires continue to burn. Helen Pike has more.
5: Just an overwhelming relief being home.
6: Kirsten Scullard is among the second wave of residents given the all clear to return home. On Sunday, the District of Summerland downgraded part of its evacuation order, allowing people in about 800 more properties to come back. But most people still don't know when they'll be able to go home. Melody Willis is the owner of a hobby farm near Okanagan Lake. She wants to know what the re-entry plan looks like.
7: Just understanding how they're planning to get everybody back in. I don't know. I don't see a lot of information.
6: District Mayor Doug Holmes says clarity is coming now that damage assessments have been completed.
8: So now that we have that information, that process can start.
6: Holmes says evacuation orders on about 20% of the properties have now been lifted. He says the fire is still burning, moving away from the community, and people need to remain alert. Janella Hamilton, CBC News, Vancouver.
4: And we apologize, that was not Helen Pike, that was Janella Hamilton. Canada, U.S. Trade Minister Dominic LeBlanc and U.S. Trade Representative Jameson Greer met virtually on Sunday as new American tariffs loom. The talks come ahead of 50% tariffs set to take effect on August 19th, with $28 billion of Canadian goods. U.S. officials say Canada must lift retaliatory measures, including provincial restrictions on American alcohol, to avoid the new levies. Meantime, Prime Minister Mark Carney and the premiers of Quebec and Newfoundland and Labrador will all be in St. John's on Monday. And sources say they will unveil a new deal for Churchill Falls Energy Project. Paula Diane Perez reports.
9: The deal seems to be inching towards the finish line. Our colleagues at Radio-Canada have confirmed the Quebec premier is set to sign a new Churchill Falls agreement on Monday. There's a guaranteed transmission access of 985 megawatts through Quebec, meaning Newfoundland and Labrador can sell up to that amount to outside markets.
10: C'est gagnant-gagnant.
9: It's a win-win situation, says Louis Beaumier with the Trottier Energy Institute. He says Quebec will be able to increase its production capacity. Under a new deal, each province would receive significantly more electricity than the previous memorandum of understanding stipulated. The two sides have agreed to increase the generating capacity of the existing Churchill Falls plant and add wind power. They would also develop an even more powerful hydroelectric facility at Gull Island. Paula Diane Perez, CBC News, Montreal.
4: In Colombia, hopes of finding more survivors since last week's earthquake are dwindling. Nearly 300 people were killed in the quake that toppled dozens of buildings. The scenes in Colombia are reminiscent of the damage in Venezuela, which was struck by back-to-back earthquakes in late June. Freelance reporter Cody Weddle has more.
11: At the sites of the over 170 collapsed buildings in Colombia, rescue crews continue their frantic effort to reach anyone who may be alive under the rubble. But a critical 72-hour window when experts say a person can survive under debris ended on Thursday. Relief efforts have turned to the thousands who were left homeless by the 7.4 magnitude earthquake. The earthquake forced four major hospitals to close in the city of Cali, which is home to 3 million people. The full impact in some rural areas remains unclear. The devastation in Colombia is strikingly similar to that suffered next door in Venezuela when back-to-back earthquakes struck there in late June. While both had similar magnitudes, the damage in Colombia likely won't be as severe. Cody Weddle for CBC News, La Guaira, Venezuela.
4: And actress Hayden Panettiere has died. She was well known for her roles in the TV shows Nashville and Heroes.
12: My mom raises professional show dogs. Show dog. No boyfriend to speak of. My dad works in paper.
4: Hayden Panettiere was 36 years old. And that is The World This Hour. For CBC News, I'm Neil Kumar.
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0: around employee.
1: I love amusement parks. Anytime my family would go on vacation, we'd schedule it around an amusement park because I love roller coasters, because I loved amusement parks. I mean, I've walked this pathway that we're taking right now. I've walked it thousands and thousands and thousands of times.
0: When he was little, his family had season passes here, and they would come a lot. He traveled to any new roller coaster to try it out, daydreamed about a job where he would design parks and build roller coasters. And when his dad drove him here at the age of 14 for a job interview, he wore a suit to that interview. Just sitting inside the park's offices, which are utilitarian, picture the principal's office at a public high school. Even that was exciting.
1: I remember being like, kind of like, oh wow, this is the inner sanctum, you know, this is the inner working, this is where all the cool stuff happens. And then, you know, then first time actually getting in the uniform, actually working in the park. I mean, I remember, to me, it was like, wow, this is kind of surreal. You know, I'm actually working in an amusement park now. And that, to me, that was kind of like awesome. You know, that awesome. I'm so excited about this.
0: You might think that enthusiasm would diminish over time. But what's incredible about Cole is that even after a decade here, even after becoming an adult and working 60, 70-hour weeks every week all summer, even with the pressure in his current job of running a whole department and hitting financial targets and buying all the supplies and hiring and supervising over 100 young people, he is still pretty psyched about working in an amusement park. And it is not a glamour job. The department Cole runs is the games department at Worlds of Fun. This is 32 games, the kind that you would see at any carnival or midway, where you get, you know, three softballs to try to throw them into a milk can, or you throw beanbags at targets, or you shoot darts to knock over a stack of cups. Nobody comes to an amusement park for the games. Cole himself never went to an amusement park for the games. But he's an extrovert, and he has filled the department with extroverts. Like Mallory. The park is barely open, hardly any customers here at all, when Cole stops by her game on his morning rounds.
1: Yeah, Mallory loves talking on the mic. Mallory does a good job with the mic.
2: Thank you. I appreciate it.
1: Let's hear it. Go for it. Try to get people to play.
2: Alrighty. We're over here at 3-Point Challenge today looking for our first winner. You come on over here. You have 40 seconds on the clock. 12 shots up. And you could be walking away with some awesome prizes.
0: This is exactly how Cole trains the kids to talk on the mic. Don't stop. Get a flow. Have fun. If you have fun, that's what's going to sell the game. Watching Cole run the games department at Worlds of Fun is watching somebody who was raised here and who completely, thoroughly mastered everything. It's rare to witness somebody so happily great at any job.
1: All right, let's gather around, guys. Is there still people in cash control? Anybody know?
0: It's the first shift meeting of the day. About 30 teenagers and college kids mill around a big tree before the shifts start.
1: All right, guys, listen up. Gather around. Let's do this. Here we go. Shh, quiet please, real quick. Here we go. Today is Saturday.
3: Oh yeah.
1: Today is a busy day. Today is the day that we have a very good day because there are going to be a lot of people playing games. And today, of course, is one of my favorite days of the season. It is the second round of the Sweet 16 tournament. Let's take a look. Sam, you want to hold this up a little higher? Okay, we've got...
0: One of the guys, Sam, holds up a poster board with tournament brackets on it, like for any sports tournament. The Sweet 16 tournament pits the kids in all 32 games in the park against each other in pairs in a four-week competition to make the most money. Last week, half the games were eliminated. Ko is here letting the remaining games know who they're competing with today.
1: Pigs of Fury bullpen versus Goblet Toss Lions Den. Now, wait, hold on. Before we go any further, could this possibly be a precursor for today? Yesterday, the number one game in the park was Scale Africa.
0: Okay, Scale Africa is a scale, a game where they guess your weight or age, and it's in the Africa part of the park, hence Scale Africa. And it's no surprise that it's number one. It always makes tons of money. All the games in the park are grouped together into four different teams, which they call Games 1, Games 2, Games 3, and Games 4. And these four teams, Games 1 through 4, compete against each other all summer long, like teams at summer camp in a three-month-long color war. Most other amusement parks don't go this far to make things interesting for the workers. This park, Worlds of Fun, is owned by a company called Cedar Fair that owns 11 amusement parks and 6 water parks. And Cole knows the guys who run the games departments at the other parks, And some of them do competitions like

0: between the employees.
1: But I don't think they do it to the extent of what we do. I mean, we every year I talk about, you know, we had the deathmatch tournament. We had the Sweet 16 tournament. A couple years ago, we did a thing called Toss the Boss. And basically what happened was is that every single day I'd pull a game out of the hat. And if that game was the number one game in the park for that day, then that section would get to throw me in the pond. The pond is not a good-looking pond. It's gross, and, you know, it smells. And the deal was is that if you are the number one game in the park, you get to throw me in the pond.
0: So finally one day, the game that he picked from the hat that day tried their hardest and actually became the number one game in the park for the day. And... Of course, they made a video about this because, you know, it's present-day America. And Cole went and told his peers, his colleagues, the guys who run the games departments at the other parks, all about what happened.
1: I go and I tell the other parks about this, and I showed a picture, you know, like, oh, there's me all soaking wet. And I mean, I kind of got laughed at, you know, like, why would you ever do that? And to me, in my mind, I was just like, why would you not do that? You know, why would you not want to get people excited about working in the game that they're in? At least they may try. They may do a little bit more. And if I can get a little bit more out of them, we're good. Even if the game only makes a little bit more money.
0: Also, it's more fun for the kids.
1: Exactly. It's all about more fun.
2: All right, so there's a lot of people in the park today. Now, I have composed a song about today, which I now want to sing for you. And you can all sing along. Okay.

0: So wait, what day is that? I forgot.
1: It's Saturday.
0: Oh, okay.
1: Today I don't feel like riding any rides.
2: Whistle, whistle.
1: I just want to play all the games. Don't really like playing Mamba Ball when a giant top frog or a big basketball. Yesterday I don't feel like riding any rides. Just playing games. Alright, let's have a good day, guys. Everybody in, alright? Alright, games on three. One, two, three. Alright, let's have a good day.
3: But today on our radio show, we go to amusement parks all over the country. We see stuff backstage that we had no idea was going on. Like that song. We hear Jonathan Goldstein's story about moving to the Jersey Shore for a summer when he was 16. And we hear your stories. We asked you to call in with your amusement park stories, and you told some great ones. Today's show first ran a few years ago, but we're airing it again now because it's summer, it's hot. Let's spend an hour at the funnest place possible. Let's ride the rides. Let's gorge out on terrible great food together for this hour. Cue the roller coaster sound now. Stay with us.

0: 1, Game Boy grows up. Following Cole Lindbergh around on his early morning tour of Worlds of Fun Park, I learned a couple things. First of all, people play the games because they want to win the prizes, and so an important part of his job is actually guessing what prizes are going to excite people.
1: You kind of just go, it is what it is. Oh, I got to show you the lemur. You want to see what a lemur is?
2: Yeah.
1: People love these. This is a lemur. People play for this all the time. This is one of our number one prizes.
0: Really?
1: Yeah.
0: Who'd have thought? It's a fluorescent colored monkey the size of a teddy bear with huge eyes and a super long tail. When they put it into the dart game became one of the most popular games in the park, doubled its business. I also learned that Cole invents games.
1: You like Angry Birds, right?
0: We round a corner and I see why he asked.
1: What we're looking at right now is a giant slingshot with a launcher that you launch basically beanbags at pigs. And we built this.
3: So you got permission from the Angry Birds people?
1: Well,
0: this turns out to be kind of an awkward question. Cole points out that this slingshot game is not actually called Angry Birds.
1: It's called Pigs of Fury.
2: Right.
1: Pigs of Fury. So now, this is one of our number one games. People love shooting a giant slingshot.
0: Before I go out to Kansas City to meet Cole, I watched

his YouTube videos online. Yes, he has YouTube videos, and I heartily recommend them. They are shot, directed, and starring Cole. They are low-tech. They're low-budget. In this one, he wears a Viking helmet and a fake mustache and wire-rim glasses, and he's walking through a video arcade. Those are his echoey footsteps that you're hearing. Next, he's inside what looks like, you know, those old arcade machines with the mechanical claw that picks up prizes? This one is big enough for a person to stand inside, and Cole is inside it, surrounded by huge stuffed animals, and he raps.

okay, I'm going to stop the video right there. When he says a bear, a dog, and a giant monkey, then we have three quick shots of stuffed animal prizes. A bear, a dog, and a giant monkey. Sometimes people just don't play games. I'm asking how they do it, and they say no. As the video continues, the teenagers on his staff join him, and they're all dancing around, and they're hitting whack-a-mole moles on the beat. And everything that they do in this video is so deeply uncool that you know that they must really like and trust each other. And their total commitment to what they're doing actually flips the dorkiness and makes it kind of cool.

0: There are over a dozen videos, all set in the amusement park. The only semi-normal video of the bunch is a training video. This one opens on Cole. He's in a suit and tie in front of a bookcase reading a book. He looks up, startled, as if the camera surprised him.
1: Hello. How are you? I was just reading. Welcome to the World's Fun Games training video. My name is Cole. I'll be taking you on this wonderful journey. Here.
0: When he says wonderful journey, he mugs at the camera with this gesture that communicates the idea, I know this is completely ridiculous. In fact, the entire video seems to be making fun of the idea of training videos while at the same time it is a training video, explaining how to sign in, how to use the till card, how to stock prizes. I saw these videos and all I could think of was, these people really love their jobs. And I thought about Michael Scott, the fictional boss on The Office.
2: I'd say that there's a lot of Michael Scott in this job. I'd say there's a lot of Michael Scott in me, probably. I do silly things that everybody looks at me later and go, why did he do that? Why was it deemed necessary for Cole to dress up wearing a big beard and a raincoat and tell everyone he lived downtown under the bridge and he was there to motivational speaker them today? Hi, everybody, I'm Phil Bridges, you know, and like go out and talk to people. What went through his thought process? And I've run out with a squirt gun all the time. I got my big super soaker, and on busy days, I'll take the super soaker and I'll fill it up with ice water and I'll sneak around the corner. I'll stand there and I'll just go, light them up! I spray across the whole group. You know, that's what makes it fun. They're going to remember Phil Bridges more than, you know, like anything else throughout the day. And so if they're talking about, did you guys see what Cole did at the shift meeting? Even if they say, that was stupid, or that was not funny, they're still going to be talking about it, and that's still going to get them happy about this job.
0: So, does that work in practice? After all, if you think about it, amusement park jobs are not, on their face, very fun. You know, taking tickets, strapping people into rides, convincing passersby to throw three balls into a can. Well, the Saturday that I visited turned out to be one of the busiest, hottest days of the summer. There was a concert at the park which brought in thousands of extra people. And of course, this was Sweet 16 Round 2, which did seem to matter to the kids. Before the shift, Haley and a couple of the other kids from Games 3 pulled Cole aside and crowded close so kids from other teams couldn't see.
3: So this is, you have a secret weapon that is going, they're going to show you the secret weapon of what?
4: And don't let anybody see victory. It.
3: Guaranteed victory.
5: It's a banana costume.
3: So,
4: a banana.
3: Is that?
6: You made the costume?
5: I made the costume, yeah.
7: She's awesome. Because we have a game with bananas that's in Sweet 16. So we're going to have somebody running around in this costume.

0: to try to sell it.
1: It's kind of big, and it's kind of rough, because I didn't use the pattern.
0: Wait, David likes coming. Put it away. Put it away.
2: Did you just go buy fabric?
1: No, I've had this fabric. So this is the head hole, the arms hole, and it's going to look like the bananas in Lions did.
2: I like
0: it. We're pumped.
2: I like it. That is more than exciting.
3: Meanwhile, the guys in Games 4 were doing great in Sweet 16. All their games had survived the first round. Games 1 was eliminated completely in the first round of Sweet 16. As for Games 2, Max and Oksan are pulling a double shift, hoping to break the record for how much has ever been made, ever, in their two games. Their not-so-secret strategy.
4: All right. So, strobe light, strobe light. You want two black lights out there.
3: Max and his team leader Dominic are setting up at a game called Rollerball, which is one of the older games in the park. Basically, it's just a ski ball, but as you get points, it moves a little wooden pig, which is in a race with all the other riders. This doesn't make any sense. It actually doesn't matter. Here's what you need to know. Games 2 is hoping to turn this creaky 16-year-old game Rollerball, which never does well, into a crazy dance party they call Techno Ball. Max and Dominic have brought in a disco ball. They brought in lighting gear. And Dominic is explaining to Max how he wants to set it all up.
5: Yeah.
4: We're going to put a light on that toy chest. We're going to put a light on that box. They're shining at the disco ball. Disco ball is going to be moving. If it's all dark in here, people want to walk on it. They'll be like, whoa, what am I stepping on? Whoa, lights!
5: I know. Maybe it'll be too much for people to handle.
3: Half an hour before the park opened, Haley and Claire had gotten to work early, and we're down in Games 3 by Scale Africa.
1: We wanted to set out the most prizes that we could, make the piles extravagant, do a lot of flash, and that takes a lot of time. So we came out here early.
6: So just describe what we're looking at. There's a pyramid here of...
1: Turtles, and there's pandas, lions. There's going to be one of tigers. There's going to be
3: Each pyramid has over 100 stuffed animals in it, which is bigger than I think you're probably imagining it. It's like nearly waist high. And so there are four big pastel-colored piles of plush toys right in the middle of the walkway, looking so, so easy to win. Basically,
0: every prize we've got.
1: Every prize we got, yeah.
0: We're throwing it out here.
1: We're going big or go home. We really want to win.
0: We brought in streamers, balloons, energy drinks. We got a whole bunch of energy drinks. We got a whole bunch of Gatorade. We brought in food for everyone.
1: Everyone stays energized, get pumped up for the whole day. We really want to win. We lost deathmatch, a very painful battle.
7: Years ago, I was lead of Games 3. This was my section.
3: Cole gets just as excited as the kids do when you get him talking about all the fun things that he did back when he was Haley and Claire's age, working here, running Games 3. His team would dress as pirates for the guessing game.
7: And they'd be out at the scale and they'd do guessing pirates. Gar, your age be, gar, you know, stuff like that. 2004 came around, we dominated. We beat everyone. It was awesome.
3: It is still so alive for him. They dominated in 2004 by tricking out one of the games with music and all kinds of commotion and turning it into a party, doubling its take for the day.
7: We brought my fog machine in from home because at the time I was in high school and I had a band. And people flocked to it. And we destroyed Games 2. We destroyed them that year. It was the happiest I've been because in 2003, we had gotten so close to winning. And I just kept on saying, 2004 is the year. Games 3, we're bringing the Sweet 16 back. 2004. And we did. We won. And I was really happy.
8: What am I going to guess for you? I can guess what you're
3: late morning, when I checked back at Games 3, the pyramids of plush toys looked pretty much exactly as big as they had earlier that morning. Things were slow. And to goose the business, one of the supervisors, Sarah, was standing on the roof of this little hut.
9: 88 more guesses until I'm coming off the roof.
1: She's staying on the roof until she gets 100 guesses.
9: I'm here until I get 88 more guesses, and then I'm going to allow myself to take a bathroom break. So any of you guys walking by, if you guys want to come play my game, help me out, get me off this roof. It's only $5 to play. I can guess your age, weight, or birthday month.
3: This is a technique that I recognize from 1,000 public radio pledge drives, and it was working about as slowly for her as it works for us. Strangers just don't care if some girl on the roof gets to take a bathroom break.
9: I'm stuck here until I can get 88 more people to play. I mean, seriously? All you people don't want to help me out. Thanks for the luck. You should come. I dare you guys to come feel these turtles. It sounds like a weird thing, but we really have the softest turtles in town. You should feel one. They're really soft.
3: After a while, Sarah switched technique and finally

0: managed to wrestle up a crowd through the simple tactic of making a series of insanely terrible guesses. First, there is a dad who looks like he's 42, and in fact is 42. Sarah guessed is 25. Then a grandmother who is standing there with kids and grandkids. Sarah writes her guess for this woman's age on a whiteboard.
1: This could be really wrong. I get the feeling it's really wrong, but that's okay. We'll see. You guys like this guess? Maybe? All right. Turn around. How old are you?
2: 52.
1: I guess you're 37. It's sunglasses. Sunglasses really throw me off. But congratulations. You get to pick out any prize you want.
0: Later, Sarah privately confirmed for me that she did intentionally take a dive, which is fine with Cole because it turns out it doesn't matter if the kids guess right. The game costs $5 to play. The prizes cost less than $5. Sarah can be wrong with every single guess, and they'd still make a nice profit. In fact, it's good to lose because people carrying prizes around the park are a walking advertisement for all the games. Cole's journey from summertime employee like Sarah to full-time year-round boss happened in a couple of steps. He said, as a kind of nerdy kid in high school in a small town, it was nice to come to a place where his personality was rewarded.
3: I couldn't wait till the summer. Because when it was summertime, I get to come to World of Fun and work with people that are just like me and enjoy our whole summer together.
0: So after years of that, in his senior year at the University of Kansas at Lawrence, he got a phone call offering him the job of games manager, and he dropped out of school to take it.
3: It's probably one of the hardest decisions I've ever had to make. But I said, okay, this opportunity is probably only going to come along once in a lifetime.
0: As you'd imagine, it hasn't been such a popular decision with family.
3: So, I mean, I have a full year left. I'm like one full year of college left. It comes up when you least expect it. It comes up when they, like, oh, no, you're working real hard, but when are you getting back to school? Or my grandmother, now before, you know, I pass on, you need to make sure that you've completed college. And my grandma all the time. And I get a lot from the girlfriend, too. When are you going to finish? Because she just graduated college.
0: This girlfriend and Cole are pretty serious. They just moved in together. They met in games back in 2006, though she moved on from games.
3: I get that all the time. She's like, we're not going to be together forever if you don't finish college. I get it a lot.
0: How often will it come up?
3: Once a week. Maybe once every 2 weeks, depending on the week. I don't know.
0: Lots of very accomplished people don't have college degrees.
3: I know.
0: Steve Jobs.
3: Yeah. But Steve Jobs, he changed the world. You know, I'm just a lowly little games manager in a small mid-sized park in Kansas City.
4: Who wants to play some games?
0: By midday, down in Games 3, that is Dustin, who's wearing the full-body banana suit that Haley handmade for him, which looks amazing, but it is 94 degrees, which is sapping everybody's energy, and business is slow.
5: Oh, all right. Well, hey, you guys have a great day.
0: Though as the day wears on, people slowly migrate from the rides to the games, and by nightfall, when it cools off, the guys in Games 2 finally get Techno Ball working. Max and Oksan are covered from head to toe in glow lights. Cole and I round a corner together, and we see them in the distance, and there's a crowd of 36 people surrounding the game. It's fantastic.
6: Oh, my goodness. Oh, let's go look at Techno Ball. Look at this.
7: So it's 6 of your staff and
6: 2-3 other guys all dancing.
7: In a big circle.
6: Yeah, 4 other guys all dancing in a big circle to techno music.
7: And how many people are actually playing?
6: 0. Hey, Dominic! Hey, Dom!
0: That's Dominic, the team leader here at Games 2.
6: Oh, look, Dom's all, like, embarrassed. Hi, Dom.
8: What's up?
6: How many people are playing the game, Dom?
8: Driving a lot of attention.
6: But why aren't we turning that into gameplay?
0: Cole suggests maybe they should dance inside the game instead of on the walkway in front of the game so people would be pulled into play. Dom does not want to do this. And listen to what a good boss Cole is. He's firm, but he's very nice about it.
6: You're so close.
8: I know.
6: You're so close.
8: Is there much attention I just attracted?
6: It did. But then you didn't have anybody out here talking to them saying, hey, why aren't you playing the game?
8: I know. I was hoping that they would realize that.
6: No. They're not going to realize that. You know that. You, and better than anyone, you should know that. They're not.

0: going to just be like, oh. It looks fine. I mean, all the lights. I mean, it's... I'm not going to deny the awesomeness, but I am going to say that...
1: No more dance parties.
0: I really think the dance parties are not going to help you win.
2: I walked down to check on games three. It is 10:30 at night. Claire has been here for 13 hours since I saw her setting up pyramids of plush before the gates opened to the park. Those pyramids were now raggedy piles, maybe half their original size, which means that they did great. They got lots of people to play. They'd probably given away 500 prizes for wrong guesses. And Claire has had exactly the kind of day that Cole wants for all the kids. Did you have fun today?
3: Yes, I had a lot of fun. I had no idea what time it was until about 20 minutes ago when I checked. It just didn't occur to me that I needed to check the time.
2: Because it was going by so fast?
3: Yeah.
2: When did you take your first break today?
3: I haven't taken a break.
2: Wow.
3: Yeah, I guess I'm kind of used to it.
2: This is Claire's third year here. She's 18, going to Missouri State in the fall to study nursing. And she tells me what a lot of kids here tell me. She wouldn't keep coming back to work at Worlds of Fun, if not for Cole.
3: Definitely not. I don't think any other boss would do, like, the rally days, the death match, the Sweet 16, the toss the boss, just all the fun stuff that we do that keeps us going through the season and just keeps this job exciting every day.
2: Sam, one of the leaders for Games 4, has been here for three summers, and he also says the Cole is the reason that he keeps coming back.
0: Honestly, no one else could do a better job. He was made to do this.
4: It's funny, like, watching him do something like sing a goofy song for you guys in the morning. You can imagine high school students and college students sort of rolling their eyes at somebody doing that, but nobody does.
0: No, it's weird. It's almost like that's the thing to do. Whatever Cole does is the thing to be doing at that moment. And we just all feel like that was the right move.
5: That's so weird because a lot of people would say, you know, you're great at working at an amusement park.
2: That doesn't mean, by the way, that he is seen by his bosses as some kind of superstar. He gets respect, sure. Everybody likes him. His immediate boss, Matt, thinks that there is nobody better at games in any of the 11 amusement parks owned by their parent company, Cedar Fair. But Cole is working at one of the smallest of the 11 parks. So other games managers at bigger parks bring in way more money than Cole does. And games, in the grand scheme of things, is actually the smallest revenue producer at most amusement parks. The biggest money in an amusement park comes from ticket sales. Then there's food. Everybody buys food. Then merch. And then, bringing up the rear, is games. What Cole does has less effect on the company's bottom line than lots of people in the company. And as much as Cole loves this job, he can't help but wonder, how long can a person do this job?
5: So the one thing that I always say is, I mean, I'm 25 now. I started here when I was 14. And the weird thing is that I'm getting older, but everybody else in the department is staying the same age.
2: All right, I'm going to stop the tape right there. Yes, I know. Matthew McConaughey, Dazed and Confused. Cole has seen the film too.
4: But the thing I'm wondering for you is, do you feel like somehow accidentally in this job you got stuck in high school? You got stuck at 15. Like there's a part of you where you're still back there.
5: I like working out in the park with the kids. Absolutely. 100%.
4: The goofball part.
5: The goofball part.
4: The part where you get to act their age instead of your age.
5: Yes. Does that make me sound bad? I mean, I'm still a manager. I'm still overseeing 100 people that work for me, you know. But at the same time, you know, 10 years from now, I mean, I don't think I can still be a goofball. I think that just kind of get creepy. You know, I mean, you're 35 and you work with a bunch of high schoolers in a game. Is that creepy? Maybe, maybe not. I don't know.
4: Do you worry that you'll never be happier in any job than you are in this one?
5: Yes. Absolutely.
2: That's a weird fate to know that you're in the best job you may ever have at 25. Especially when it's a job that you know in your heart. It can't last. Okay, so we first broadcast that story long ago, back in 2011, and so much has happened for Cole since then. He finally did leave his job at Worlds of Fun. That was years ago, and then worked for a while in sales at a toy company.

0: gave some motivational talks about being a boss in an amusement park. He got married very happily. Not to the girlfriend in the story, by the way. Now he has a six-year-old daughter who has the same roller coaster amusement park bug that he has. They ride roller coasters together when they go on vacation. He is still putting himself on stage in different ways. In 2024, he won the U.S. Air Guitar National Championship. And yes, who knew there was such a thing? He went on to Finland for the international competition, where he placed fifth in the world as an air guitarist. He's competing there again in 2 weeks for the World Championship. These days, he's also writing music, he's performing, he's going on auditions. He turned 40 this year. We've arrived at Act 2 of our program, Act 2, Great Adventures. Well, we asked you, our listeners, to call in with your amusement park stories. Nearly 300 of you did. And one of our producers, Jane Marie, listened to all of those voicemail messages. She joins me now. Hey, Jane.
1: Hey.
0: So, Jane, trends, patterns, what can you tell me?
1: Carnies.
0: Oh.
1: Yeah. There's like creepy carnies and hot carnies and carnies that people married. And a bunch of people called and told stories about carnies, like making the ride go too fast or keeping them on the ride too
0: demonic
1: long.
0: Demonic carnies. Okay, yeah.
1: These two calls that I'm going to play are from Barry Silver and Penny Delaney Coffrin. And they had the same exact like crazy carny story, only they happened years apart and in different cities. But it's fun to imagine they're talking about the same guy.
2: My amusement park story involves the Gravitron.
1: Yeah. Oh, let me interrupt real quick, because the Gravitron, that's the one where it's a cylinder and you climb in it and you put your back up against the inside wall of the cylinder.
0: Oh, right, and it spins around and the floor drops out.
1: Yep, and you're like stuck to the wall.
2: There was a carny there and he was waving us all in and we had purchased tickets, and I guess our first sign that this was going to be an interesting ride was when he said no to the tickets we offered him and just kind of waved us in.
3: I was working for the World of Wonder Sideshow. Last month, I had made friends with the carny who was running the Gravitron.
2: He started up the ride, and the music was blaring, and I remember it was Motley Crue's Dr. Feelgood.
3: Anyway, he gave me a private showing where I'm riding inside this thing. The music's blasting.
2: Then the lights were going, and we were spinning around in the centrifugal force was pushing us up against the wall. And the next thing I know, this carny steps out from behind his operating box and comes out into the centrifuge and proceeds to pull himself up and place his feet on the spinning wall and walk over the rider step by step with his body completely horizontal to the earth.
3: He's standing on the wall next to me, surfing inside of the Gravitron. That's right, the ride operator left the control panel to start surfing the inside, parallel to the ground.
2: The force was holding his feet against the wall, and it was just the most amazing thing I'd ever seen.
3: Best experience of my life.
0: So I know, because you told me right before we sat down, that a lot of the stories that people called in to tell were love stories.
1: Tons of love stories or like stories. You know, like summer flings, summer yeah. romances, first kisses. There were people that lost their virginity on rides.
0: Ew.
1: Don't do that. But then there were the proposals. There were a lot of people proposing at amusement parks, some more successfully than others.
4: My name is Natasha, and in May, my boyfriend proposed to me on a roller coaster. We were on a Viper. He said, "Will you marry me?" And he popped open the ring box, and the ring fell out of the box and down into the pits of Viper. It was pretty awful. I started trying to get the ride operator to stop the car. The director of operations at the park assembled a team of about 20 people, and they searched for the ring for hours, and that happened in May. So the kicker here is that ring was actually my grandmother's ring, and they're actually still searching for it, but we have yet to find it.
1: So I called Natasha actually to see if they'd found it yet, and she said that the park had called her recently and said they found a ring, but it wasn't hers. It was another engagement ring.
0: Really?
1: Yeah.

0: Yep.
1: Well, it's good to know that, her fiancé wasn't the only dummy.
0: Right. And then we got a bunch of scary calls. So this is a scary one from this woman, Susan. Her three-year-old wanted to go to the fair, but it was super late at night. And so they humored him, and they were like, sure, we'll take you. But they figured he would fall asleep on the way there. But he didn't. He stayed awake.
2: So I said, okay, I'll take you in for one ride on the Ferris wheel, and then we'll go back to the car. My husband didn't even put his shoes on because we didn't think he'd make it there. So we took him to the Ferris wheel, and he kept pointing to the scrambler, saying that he wanted to go on the scrambler. And I said, no, no, no. And when we got off the ride, I held the chain for the person behind me to come out. And when I turned back around, he was gone. We could not find him anywhere. And as we're looking around, and we have a whole group looking for this little three-year-old boy, I looked up, and he was inside the gate of the scrambler, and the scrambler was going. His head was just at the car level, and the carny woman stopped the ride, and she stopped it in time. She walked over, picked him up, handed him to me. She didn't say a word. And I took him, and he said, she was really scary. And I said, that woman was an angel. And so I will never badmouth a carny again.
3: Hi. My amusement park story takes place in Disneyland, and I was really excited to go on the haunted house ride. I forget what it's called. Anyways, the door opens, and you are let into a room. And the door opens, and it's a dark, empty room, and there is a person, a little person. He was in the room already, and I thought it was part of the haunted house. So I started screaming, and he was looking at me, and because I was screaming, he was screaming at me. We were both screaming at each other. And then we both realized that it was not part of the haunted house, and that we just waited in the line with each other, and we pretended like nothing happened.
0: And finally, there were the puke stories.
1: Oh, a lot of people called about puke.
0: Mm-hmm.
1: And is the story more than just I was on a ride and I puked?
0: Yeah, it's I was on a ride and I puked, or I was on a ride and I got puked on.
1: Well, I don't want to hear that. Wait, was there any that had a twist? Was it a surprise plot twist?
0: The one that stands out for me is this lady was on that Ocean Motion ride. You know, that's like big boat that swings back and forth.
1: It basically just goes up and down.
0: Yeah, just swings. Down, it's like a pendulum. And so she was up at the highest part of the boat, and she saw the guy on the other end of the boat start puking. And so then she was like swinging down at the puke.
1: Oh, no. And did she see the puke in midair? Like
0: slow motion. Coming towards her.
3: I could see in slow motion this line of vomit coming towards me.
1: And it hit her?
0: Yeah.
1: Ooh.
3: About 2 seconds later, it splatters the entire right side of my body.
0: There's nowhere to go. You can't get off the boat.
1: Jay Marie. She used to be a producer here. These days, she is the host of the podcast, The Dream. She has a book based on that show called Selling the Dream. But those are about large-scale, quintessentially American scams and the people who get caught up in them. Which brings us to Act 3. Act 3, what I didn't do on my summer vacation. You know, sometimes somebody ends up in an amusement park who really has no business there at all. It was not the thrill at the thrills that the amusement park offers. As a teenager, Jonathan Goldstein spent a summer working at an amusement park, one that was situated right on the beach in Wildwood, New Jersey. It is your typical amusement park on the beach. There's a boardwalk, three wooden piers with roller coasters and a Ferris wheel and lots of dropped popcorn and hot dog buns for the seagulls to eat. It's been decades since Jonathan went to work at Wildwood, and he always wanted to go back, and so we sent him along with one of our producers, Jonathan Manhevar. Quick note to listeners, this story has nothing explicit in it, but it does make reference to the existence of sex, as does this warning.
4: The smell of garbage is really bringing it all back in a rush. Maybe I could bring back a bag with some saltwater toffee.
5: After a whole religious rebirth that I won't go into here, the summer of my 16th year found me seriously considering yeshiva, rabbinical school, for the fall. My rabbi suggests that I spend the summer at

0: this religious camp, just to give me a better idea of what was to come. But my best friend Evan said that summer camp was for suckers, and religious camp was even worse, and that if I came with him to Wildwood, he'd personally make sure I had a good time. "I'll get you L'd really good," he wrote, like a blood oath, in my 1986 high school yearbook. That's L'd as in the letter L. And getting L'd seemed important, especially if I was going to be giving my life over to the Torah, a text that placed greater emphasis on getting seed, as in circumcised. And so, I went to Wildwood. And now I was back.
1: How close did you live to the pier?
0: I mean, as you've seen getting here, my sense of direction isn't my forte. Man, it's like the whole summer I was just like floating around in like a jar of formaldehyde. The plan was to go down and get jobs. It was what a lot of teenagers in my town did. Evan's older brother had done it years earlier and had arranged a job for Evan, handing out darts to patsies eager to pop balloons on the boardwalk. And I was supposed to get a job too. But on our fourth night there, still without work, I sat on the edge of my bed and felt that sense of being a failure. This feeling would eventually become a staple in my life, something I'd grow comfortable with, in bars, gyms, offices, and bedrooms. But just then, the feeling was strange and new, and I didn't quite know what to do with it. We lived in a co-ed boarding house run by a woman with a face like a clenched fist named Mrs. D. I spent my days hanging out at Evan's balloon stand, where his boss finally became so tired of having me around that he pulled some strings to get me a job working as a change boy at an arcade. If you walked down the boardwalk, there was a point where it looked like the fun had come to an end. My arcade was just a few yards past that.
1: Do you remember where on the pier you were?
2: Yeah, that's what I'm thinking. I'm trying to, like, I mean, if anything, maybe that little shack right over there was the arcade where there's a roller coaster going over it now. It's sort of like the little house that Alvy Singer grew up in Annie Hall.
0: You've still got pizza parlors, games with unwinnable prizes, and the vague threat of violence about to erupt. In other words, Wildwood hadn't changed much. Back then, everything looked like 1986. Now, 1987. Though as it turns out, the arcade I worked at is long gone. Even at the time, all the other arcades were carpeted and air-conditioned, but mine was like an outhouse with all the oldest, skankiest games, all their joysticks having had the joy jerked right out of them years earlier. On the 4th of July, I remember watching the fireworks through a little crack in the wall, right above the Donkey Kong machine. I felt like a young Tony Montana just having come to America. Except the only person I wanted to kill was myself. Being a human change machine is just one of the jobs that seems only to exist on the boardwalk. Like the guy who's paid to dance in front of the t-shirt shop to draw customers. Or the girl who blows bubbles all day outside a souvenir store.
3: Yes, that's my job. I take money from them.
2: That's your whole job is just blowing bubbles?
3: And shine with laser.
2: Shine a laser in people's eyes?
3: No, of course.
0: The bubble girl tells me she is from Bulgaria. The Bulgarian bubble girl is very young looking, like first time away from home young. And as she explains to me her work responsibilities, she is approached by a man who turns out to be her boss. He plants a big kiss on her cheek, as though marking his territory.
2: Is it a good summer?
4: It's all right. It's all right. This boardwalk's getting bad. At nighttime, this boardwalk is bad.
5: What do you mean, like, bad
4: bites? And people stabbing people and shooting people, yeah. You go two blocks off the boardwalk, there was a shooting and stabbing the other day.
5: Holy cow.
4: It's worse under the boardwalk, yeah.
2: What goes on under the boardwalk?
4: Oh, sex and drugs. I park underneath my store, and you can see underneath it here. And you catch them all the time down under there. They go right down them steps and right underneath the boardwalk.
5: Wow.
4: Sex under the boardwalk.
6: Cool.
4: Me and you.
6: Oh.
4: Yeah. You want to do it?
6: No.
2: Yep. All right. See you later. Oh, boy. That was creepy.

0: boss, Mike, was creepy too. Mike always wore sunglasses and a red, skin-tight bathing suit that, for some reason I could never quite fathom, always appeared to be wet. My friend Evan said that it was unwholesome how Mike's arms were so short. He's like a T-Rex, Evan said. The first time Mike paid me, he had to get all crooked to get his wallet out. Mike was an alcoholic, and he left me to open and close the place most of the time. Sometimes he would stagger in the middle of the afternoon, and lay down on the lopsided pool table. Once comfortably spread out, he'd ask me to cover him from head to toe with the stuffed animals for skee ball, so he could sleep without getting caught by the old woman who ran the pier. Every time I put Mike to bed, I became more and more convinced that Yeshiva was the place for me. When he wasn't goofing off drunk, Mike was furthering Evan's work of trying to get me ill'd. He would invite Nancy, the 19-year-old redhead who ran the water squirt game next door, over, so he could tell her about how she should de-virginalize me. Nancy was a Jersey girl who wore low-backed shirts that showed off a large, complicated dragon tattoo. She told me it was a Chinese wind god and that an old biker boyfriend had given it to her. It started at her neck and slithered all the way down into her pants to blow across the tundra. In the afternoon, when business was slow, Nancy would come by and tell me about how Mike had just been over, pleading on my behalf, and how she tried to explain to him that we was just friends, right? Oh yeah, I'd say, swallowing back the hard lump of foul-tasting virgin tears congealing in my throat. The best.
1: Watch the tram car, please. Watch.
2: Listen to this music. Don't you feel like you're going to round, like, the corner and you're going to see, like, Joe Pesci beating someone to death with a baseball bat? That's all I could think about. It's a song called Wildwood Days. Do you hear it? Wildwood Days and Wildwood Nights.
0: My producer Jonathan and I walk down the boardwalk where we discover what's got to be the very worst job in Wildwood.
3: Most of the stuff I do is just off the top of my head. It's whatever I can think up on the spot.
0: This is Dutz Bonus Jr. The sounds you hear are of people shooting at him with guns. Dutz Bonus Jr. is a human paintball target. He shuffles back and forth and eggs on the crowd while being splattered like a Jackson Pollock canvas.
3: You know, I'll put it as blunt as I can, because this is how it is on my tax forms, too. I'm an entertainer. Not the dancer kind, but basically I get suited up in a hockey gear and I get shot at all night.
2: And that doesn't start to get to you a little bit? Do you dream about it?
3: Nah, I love it. It's entertaining to me, because this is one of the jobs that I can be as creative as I want to be. And, you know, it's just like, you know, web page design. You know, when you go in, you can do whatever you want.
0: Before Dutz, human paintball targets simply shuffled from side to side holding a shield. Then one day, Dutz dropped his shield and began to moonwalk. Soldier Boy was to follow. He also invented shadow boxing at the paintballs and running towards the shooters. Dutz is protected by a suit that looks like what you'd come up with if you tried to build a Michelin Man costume out of moist newspaper and epoxy glue.
3: Yeah, there's some weak spots, but, you know, I can't say where the weak spots are, because then a lot of people will find out, and then, you know, and then it kind of becomes a little dangerous, you know.
0: Before agreeing to talk with me, Dutz wanted to finish his break with the woman who works next door at the old-timey photo place. As it turns out, she's his wife, who we met on this very boardwalk. Dutz might spend his day getting fired at in a cage, but at least on his time off, he has someone to talk to, someone with whom to share the secret weak spots in his armor. Back when I lived there, Wildwood had this reputation for being a big party town. People were supposed to be scoring like nuts on the boardwalk every night, and actually they were. The only real action I got that summer, though, was in the form of a single kiss. I later referred to it as the kiss that ruined my summer. It happened while I was out walking on the boardwalk late one night. I saw a group of older girls, maybe in their early 20s, coming toward me. One of them, a little ahead of the others, was sort of spinning with her arms stuck out and her long blonde hair all over the place. Just as she got right up close to me, she grabbed

0: back of my neck and put her lips right on mine. I remember as she pulled back, I spastically grabbed onto her wrist. I didn't want her to leave. Her friends had to pry my fingers off, one at a time, as she stood there smiling at me, all stoned and airy. That night, back at the boarding house, in our room, I spent the rest of the evening obsessing. As it might have been the last one I'd receive until I got married, that kiss pretty much felt like my swinging bachelorhood. In yeshiva, I'd be the mysterious one with a past. For the rest of the summer, I couldn't pass a woman on the boardwalk without thinking that we should somehow be meeting in a kiss, that that's how life should really be. It turned walking along the boardwalk into a relentless drizzle of small but horrible disappointments. I didn't know it then, but that summer would prove the best one I'd have as a teenager. Even though I was worked like an indentured servant, giving every penny of my earnings to Mrs. D, even though I made no friends, and even though I only made it to the beach but once, where I sat on a mildewy boarding house washcloth, exhausted and pale, that whole summer felt like some big fat vacation, just because I was 16 and away from my parents for the first time. When I got back home, I didn't end up going to yeshiva. I didn't bring home any pen pals, money, or happy romantic memories. But I did bring back a pair of black pants, covered in small white skulls. They were really baggy, and I had to wear them with 10-inch cuffs at the bottom. But when I showed up for my first day back at school, I thought I looked really punk rock. I thought, like anyone who'd never been ailed, that they were the pants of someone who got ailed all summer long.
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2: A lot of winners today?
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2: Like a patter? 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
3: I don't know if I would call you in. You don't look like the type of guy that would spend money here, you know? You get three shots for five.
2: Was he saying that I'm too cool a customer, or was he saying you're too cheap a Jew?

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1: I dare you guys to come feel these turtles. It sounds like a weird thing, but we really have the softest turtles in town. You should feel one.

0: This week on Bookends. You might be used to moving around, but have you ever ended up in a town full of zombies, aliens, and sad clowns? John Clayton's new graphic novel, Nowhere, follows a young boy named Joel, whose family tries to adjust to life in a mysterious new town. Drawing from his own childhood and artistic inspiration, John's rich visuals tell a spooky yet powerful story about growing up.
1: Pauline Baynes, the illustrator of the Narnia books, I think it's been the largest influence on me as a drawer. And as a graphic novelist, I think when people ask what graphic novelist inspired you, it's those illustrations and the way that they sort of capture that childlike fear and wonder and power of art, how it can just activate the imagination.
0: That's this week on Bookends with Mattea Roach.
2: Things at the precinct haven't been the same.
3: I know we've been understaffed since Ellis left, but maybe today things will turn around.
2: But now, the most unlikely pair is back on the case.
4: Hey, Max, you miss me?
5: The dream team is back together.
4: Yeah, guess it is.
2: And on each other's.
4: Are you going to be able to keep it together on this one?
3: I am nothing if not perfect.

0: off those tariffs and lower the ones already in place. But the two sides appear to be far apart, and Canada's booze bans are again in the middle of it all. Kate McKenna has the latest from Washington.
1: Sources say the U.S. is digging in, and so are the provinces, and it's putting the Canadian negotiating team in a tough spot. One of the main reasons Donald Trump is threatening new tariffs is to pressure Canadian provinces to end their bans on selling American alcohol. But the booze bans were put in place as retaliation after the U.S. slapped tariffs on key sectors like steel, aluminum, auto, and lumber. So some provinces have said they've got no plans to back down unless those tariffs are also dropped or meaningfully lowered. That has been the negotiators' goal, but sources tell me the U.S. won't go as far as Canada or the provinces want, especially on lumber, a longtime irritant experts say could be difficult to fix over a 30-day window. Both sides remain at the table. U.S. Trade Representative Jameson Greer met virtually with his Canadian counterpart again on Sunday. It is his birthday, and he chose to spend part of it with Dominic LeBlanc on their third meeting in 1 week.
2: Kate McKenna, CBC News, Washington.
0: And while Ottawa struggles to reach a breakthrough with the U.S., another multi-billion dollar agreement could be signed today. The Churchill Falls deal between Newfoundland and Labrador and Quebec. Paula Diane Perez tells us more.
3: The stage is set for a new deal between Quebec and Newfoundland and Labrador on Churchill Falls. The Prime Minister heading to St. John's for Monday's announcement. Sources tell Radio-Canada that the expansion plan for the hydroelectric project will generate more power for both provinces than previously known, and for the first time allow Newfoundland and Labrador to sell some of that power through Quebec to outside markets. Churchill Falls has been a source of tension between the two provinces for decades. The first deal, signed in 1969, gave Quebec access to most of the plant's electricity at a very low price. But they struck a memorandum of understanding to replace the old agreement in 2024. Then a new government took over Newfoundland and Labrador last fall and said it wasn't in the best interest for the province. Now, after revising that deal again, both sides appear ready to sign. Paula Diane Perez, CBC News, Montreal.
0: In Summerland, BC, the Bald Range wildfire forced thousands to flee more than a week ago. And as Helen Pike explains, evacuees now face two stark realities.
4: About 1,200 properties cleared for re-entry Sunday. The homes are nearest Okanagan Lake, and most of the Bald Range fire didn't reach the area. On the other side of Highway 97, officials haven't shared what damage the fire left behind.
5: Hello. This is a critical alert from District of Summerland.
4: For Zane and Kirsten Scullard, they didn't know what to expect as they rounded the corner, but quickly, relief.
6: We're just praying for the firefighters, to be honest, because we're good. Our home is safe, and thanks to them.
7: Yeah, I have to say, it's been overwhelming. So they're not.
8: Yeah, it's kind of devastating.
4: Melody Willis found out through word of mouth the fire hit her farm.
8: I don't know what's left. I've heard all the fencing is gone.
4: She wishes those in her situation had more clarity ahead of the phased reentry planning.
9: I completely understand.
4: Mayor Doug Holmes sympathizes, but he doesn't have a lot of clarity or answers either. The mayor is cautious but optimistic that more people can go home in the coming days. Helen Pike, CBC News, Summerland, British Columbia.
0: Ukraine officials say that Russia has launched another wave of missile and drone attacks. Industrial facilities and energy infrastructure were targeted across several regions early Monday. There are reports that two people have been killed with several others injured. And
10: while he retired after the 1989 season, Tommy John is still one of the most commonly said names across all of baseball. Over one quarter of all big league pitchers have had the surgery bearing his name.
0: Baseball great Tommy John has died. He was 83 years old. And that is The World This Hour. For CBC News, I'm Neil Kumar.
11: Wait, you're listening?
12: Okay.
11: All right.
12: Okay.
11: All right.
13: You're listening to Radiolab.
11: Radiolab.
13: From
11: WNYC.
12: See?
11: Yep.
14: Hey, I'm Jad Abumrad.
15: I'm Robert Krulwich.
14: This is Radiolab.
15: And today we have a story that actually kind of seems to stick with those who hear it.
14: You can hear us now?
15: Hello, hello, hello, yep. Hello.
14: Like this guy.
16: Walter Murch. I'm a film editor and sound designer, and I've been working in film since the late 1960s.
14: Resume includes...
17: I'm going to make him an offer again with you.

0: there was a bookstore, and I was interested, and still am, in cosmology, so I picked up a book by the Carl Sagan of France, a man named Hubert Reeves.
1: Hubert.
0: Hubert.
1: Actually, he's French-Canadian.
2: He translates as Carl Sagan. Anyway.
1: Murch ends up buying Reeves' book, goes back to the hotel, finds a cozy spot.
0: So I was happily reading away, and he was trying to explain, with some difficulty, because it's a difficult topic, how did matter condense out of the sort of quark soup that we believe happened right after the Big Bang. And he tried various attempts scientifically, but then he said, to give you a sense of the poetry of this moment, the best thing is the story that Malaparte tells.
2: Who is Malaparte?
0: Well, he was a journalist, a poet, a diplomat, soldier, wow, prisoner, film director, and somebody who
2: got around.
0: Yeah.
1: And speaking of getting around, in 1942, a Milanese newspaper,
0: Corriere della Sera,
1: sent Malaparte
0: to report on the eastern and northern fronts of the war.
1: Specifically, the Russian-Finnish border.
0: And he had a front row seat of the siege of Leningrad, the agony of the Nazi bombardment of that city.
2: And it's from there that Malaparte tells his story.
0: So this one day, this was in the winter,
2: Malaparte was posted with the Finnish army who were fighting along with the Nazis, and they were perched just north of Leningrad.
0: On the shores of Lake Ladoga, which is this big lake abutting the city.
2: And on this day,
0: the Nazis bombarded the area around the lake. This started a forest fire. Everyone ran for cover.
1: Soldiers ran every which way, and in the middle of the forest, there were Soviet horses that were locked up in a stable.
0: And the horses panicked and broke out of the stables. Hundreds of them.
1: And they just started running.
2: Rushing to get away from the fire.
0: Right.
1: So you have hundreds of horses bolting through this flaming forest.
0: Heading towards the open space ahead, which was the lake.
1: And all at once, they burst out of the forest and go barreling into the lake, stampeding one on top of the other as they all get deeper and deeper.
0: Up to their heads.
1: And it is at this moment when they enter the lake that, according to the story, something very weird happens. In the blink of an eye,
0: the lake snaps them shut.
1: It just freezes.
0: Suddenly turns to ice.
1: With a bang, it goes from water to ice with this violent snap, and suddenly the horses are entombed. Malaparte writes that even the waves on the lake were gripped in midair and sort of suspended there.
0: Fade out. The next morning, when Malaparte and the Finns woke up, they discovered the forest fire had burned itself out. And look at that, the lake has frozen solid overnight. And his Finnish friends said, yes, that sometimes happens. And then they look and see, what are those bumps on the ice over there? They go to investigate, and they find themselves in this horrific sculpture garden of horses' heads sticking up out of the solid marble-like floor of ice.
1: You said hundreds, so hundreds of horse heads.
0: Hundreds of horse heads.
2: These are not going to decay, right? Because it's freezing cold. So
0: those horses stayed there all winter, and Malaparte was there in that region of the world during that winter. And every so often, he and the other soldiers would go and have a smoke, and they'd go into the sculpture garden and wander around looking at this miraculous thing.
1: So this image of the horses frozen in this lake.
0: This image, beautiful and strange and disturbing and profound in some way.
1: Made us wonder. Well, made me wonder, I should say.
2: I told you at the time, don't trust this story. It's scientifically impossible.
1: And I, keeping an open heart, this possibly be true? Could there be a grain, perhaps several grains, perhaps a lake's worth of grains of truth
2: your heart's
1: to this story?
2: Open, just, your mind is like loose like a sieve. Anyway, we've argued about this for a year.
1: Yeah, and you know what? We're gonna reconstruct that argument right now and take this uptown.
3: All right. All right. Let's do this.
2: To a real scientist.

0: going to a real scientist. In the course of our argument, we ended up going uptown to Rockefeller University to meet a couple people who know about ice.
1: So we're going to go play with some super cool ice.
0: Among them, this fellow.
1: I'm Alexander Petrov. I am the Raymond and Beverly Sackler Fellow.
2: Do you ever wonder who are Raymond and Beverly Sackler?
1: They occasionally almost show up and I almost meet them, but I never have. Yeah.
0: In any case, Alex, who must be said is an amazing dude, graciously agreed to demonstrate that you can, in fact, create the conditions of that massive lake inside a tiny little test tube.
1: Okay, could somebody hold this sort of in here, and I'll get the tube set up.
0: He reached inside his freezer, grabbed his trusty Falcon.
1: Yeah, this is called a Falcon tube.
0: Just a plastic tube filled with water. Now, this is not normal water.
1: This is the really nice water.
0: It's very, very pure water. No minerals, no dust in there, like super distilled. And he says when you take water like that and you cool it down, you can get it far below its freezing point, and it won't freeze. Unless, that is, you happen to have a horse.
1: You have a tiny horse here?
2: We have a tiny horse.
1: And we are going to drop that into the Falcon tube and do that. That's going to be awesome.
0: So he handed us the tube.
3: I'm holding a little vial of super cooled water. What, Alex, what temperature do you think this is that I'm
1: minus
3: holding?
1: Minus 20.
3: Right? This is minus 20?
1: C.
3: Celsius.
2: When does water freeze inside? Zero. So it's 20 degrees below freezing point, and it's still water.
0: But not for long, because we unscrewed the cap.
3: Are you filming?
0: We held the little plastic horse over the tube.
2: Countdown or something.
4: Okay, on the count of three, guilty.
5: All right, three, two,
0: one. Point for Jad, because the moment that little plastic horse hit the water slammed into ice.
6: I got excited!
0: Suddenly that little guy was trapped in an ice cube.
6: Oh my god, the horse is frozen! That's amazing!
7: Please remember the horse was plastic, no animals were harmed in this experiment.
0: It is honestly breathtaking. Like, it happens so fast.
8: Catastrophic ice formation, just like that.
0: Did you hear that C word, Robert? Say it again. Catastrophic. This is Virginia Walker.
8: And I'm in the Department of Biology, Queen's University.
0: Virginia was one of the many people that we called up to ask, like, what the hell? Like, why does this happen? Like, shouldn't this water just freeze gradually the way that most water does, you know, at 32 degrees Fahrenheit or whatever?
8: No, actually. So you see, this is why we have to start at the beginning. As Julie Andrews says, a very good place to start, right? All right. So the only reason that water freezes normally at 0 Celsius and 32 Fahrenheit is that there's something there that makes it freeze. We call that a nucleator.
0: Sounds like a superhero.
8: Yeah. Nucleator. All right. So it's a nucleator.
0: A nucleator is like a seed, right? Didn't know this, but it turns out water almost always needs a seed in order to grow ice.
9: So it turns out water by itself is not actually that good at remembering how to become ice.
0: That is Erin Pettit. She's a glaciologist.
9: At the University of Alaska, Fairbanks.
0: And what she means is that when water cools down, the molecules start to slow their movement.
9: They get a little bit closer together.
0: And at that point, they want to all hold hands and become ice.
9: But the water molecules don't quite remember very well how they're supposed to be organized.
0: They're like, wait, do you stand here and I stand here? How do we do this again?
9: They need to be shown what combination of angles work the best to create a nice, stable structure.
0: What they need is, say, a speck of dust. That's the nucleator. If you throw in some dust into otherwise pure water, now they have a guide.
9: Because ice can start to mimic whatever the shape of the dust particle is.
0: But what happens is that the water molecules start to form a cage around the dust particle. And that cage shape is very similar to the shape they need to make ice. And suddenly they're like, oh, that's how we do it. So in a sense, the dust particle is reminding the water molecules how to freeze.
8: Well, no, I don't think of it like that.
0: Virginia says it's actually not quite so gentle. Really what's happening is the dust particle is forcing the water molecules into the right shape around it. It's like a command.
8: It's nothing about memory. It's a physical thing. They just get jammed in there.
2: Wow, this is like Julie Andrews, like a Nazi.
8: So then these
2: let's start at the very beginning. Start at the very beginning!
0: No! Okay, so if, as we just learned, water needs a catalyst, a nucleator, in order to freeze, doesn't this at least raise the possibility that

0: at Finnish Russian lake had reached a super cooled state. Along come these horses, and they were the nucleators. Maybe they had dust on their hair or whatever. I don't know. But whatever it was, it started a chain reaction. Ice spread outward from these horses, shot across the entire lake, and froze the whole damn thing at once.
1: Now, if you'll excuse me for just a second, because this is like a Tourette-ing like impulse I have. Excuse me. Now we can continue.
0: Hold your horses there, Krulwich. We'll get to your skepticism in a moment, but I want to talk a little bit more about nucleators for a second. Because when we were talking with Virginia, she told us something kind of cool. We asked her, like, what else nucleates ice? Like, we learned about dust, but what else can do it?
2: Okay, so the best nucleator is ice itself.
0: She says if a little bit of snow falls into some water or a little bit of ice forms in the water organically, the water molecules will rush around that and bam.
2: If you don't have ice, what is the second best thing to nucleate this ice happens to be bacteria.
0: Turns out, she says, there are three different kinds of bacteria that can generate these special proteins.
2: Big honking proteins.
0: That can instantly turn water into ice.
1: In fact, when we were reporting this story, a video started circulating on the internet that showed a scientist taking a bottle of water, squirting a little bit of this bacteria in, and then the thing just shocked into ice.
2: And the cool thing is, these bacteria are actually plant pathogens.
0: Plant killers.
2: So you've probably seen grass growing in your backyard or whatever, and it can be all covered with frost. But then, you know, the frost can melt and it's still green.
0: Yeah.
2: But if those bacteria are present...
0: She says they'll spit out their proteins onto the plant, which generates these ice crystals.
2: The ice crystals...
0: Then slice the plant open.
2: And expose the inside of the plant. And the bacteria say, yummy, here's lunch. And they eat the inside of the plant.
0: It's a good strategy. But that's not the cool part. Virginia says she has also found these proteins in bacteria that don't kill plants.
2: So that made me think...
0: Made her wonder why. Like, why would they need to make ice? And that's when it occurred to her and a few other researchers... Maybe it's about transportation.
2: Exactly.
1: What?
0: Well, think about it. These bacteria are just sitting on these plants.
2: And what happens is the wind comes along, blows up these little bacteria into the upper atmosphere.
0: Blows them literally up into the clouds.
2: They're not particularly cold hardy.
0: So now they have a situation. They do not want to be all the way up there.
2: They got to get back down to the earth, and unless they hitch a ride on those horses that you keep talking about, they're so light, they might not come down to earth.
0: So what they do, she suspects, is they use the plant trick. They spit out these proteins into the cold, wet cloud, which galvanizes the water molecules around them to form a snowflake around their body. So now they've got this little hovercraft that they can use to coast on down.
2: If they make ice, they can get back down, and they can get back down in a different place and start a new colony of bacteria somewhere else. And so by this way, they get dispersed around the whole Earth.
0: Think about that the next time it's winter and it snows.
2: Apparently, if you melt each snowflake, you'll find a little bacterium inside it.
0: You're saying all of them? All the snowflakes?
2: I haven't looked at every single snowflake.
0: Well, of course.
2: But it makes perfect sense, doesn't it?
3: But that's a very, very cool idea.
2: Yeah.
3: I suddenly like the bacteria movie a hell of a lot better than the horse movie. So at least it at least has a shot of being true.
0: Yeah, the horses. So when we were reporting this story and we're talking to Aaron Pettit and Virginia Walker and a bunch of other scientists, when we asked them, could an entire lake have flash frozen in an instant, trapping all those horses, uniformly the answer that we got was
4: no.
1: Did you hear her no there? Did you hear the sound of it? It seems somewhat summary. Let me ask it to a different way. Would you say absolutely not, or is it just a kind of a gentle no?
4: I'd say that's an absolutely not.
1: Okay. Because as Aaron told us, when you're talking about freezing an entire lake, well, you've got a lot of problems to consider. First,
4: the process of freezing actually is a source of heat itself.
1: Because, like, when water molecules form bonds to make ice, that's a lot of activity, and activity produces energy, and now that's going to make things a little bit warmer. Not to mention the fact that horses are warm-blooded animals, so they also would slow down the process of freezing.
4: Right.
1: Also, the water would never have been pure enough to supercool in the first place.
4: Because there's too many things in the lake that would provide that initial nucleation. Plants, organisms, dirt.
0: Damn it.
4: Did somebody actually see this? What is the actual evidence that...
5: No. Nobody saw any of this as it actually happened.
0: When we told Walter Murch what the scientists told us, in typical Walter Murch fashion, he was icy calm. And he reminded us that he never told us it was true, that Malaparte often mixed fact and fiction, and that the real reason he was attracted to this story was because it offered a metaphor for cosmology.
5: Right. The beginning of the universe.
1: Really? I mean, if you'll excuse me for a small bit of skepticism, now Walter thinks it's true for the universe?
0: Metaphor.
1: Even so.
0: Come on.
1: Well, what does he mean? What does he mean?
0: Here's what he means. And if you're a physicist listening right now, just turn off the radio.
1: We're just talking among ourselves here.
0: Right. So you can think of it in one of two ways, right? The first is that idea of supercooling that we saw at Rockefeller, where under the right circumstances, water can cool down way below its freezing point, not freeze, and then all of a sudden... And it can suddenly do that, which we saw at Rockefeller in the test tube. Now, according to Jana Levin,
6: professor of physics and astronomy, Barnard College, Columbia University,
0: the metaphor holds because that bizarro flash freezing phenomenon actually happened repeatedly, she says, in the moments after the Big Bang.
6: Yes. Supercooling is definitely something that happens in the early universe.
0: She says right when the universe got its start, it was still small, like the size of a grapefruit. Inside that grapefruit, it was extremely hot.
6: Back then, it was probably a million trillion trillion trillion times hotter.
1: A million trillion trillion trillion times.
6: 10 to the 32 times hotter.
0: But as the little grapefruit began to expand, the temperature started to drop, and it dropped and dropped to a point where the universe...
6: should freeze.
0: So to speak. But it didn't. And it's waiting, and it's waiting to freeze, and you're like, what's happening? Why aren't you freezing? Then suddenly, pow! There it goes. Phase change.
1: Well, so go ahead.
0: Okay.
1: I don't know exactly what you're saying, but keep going.
0: All I'm saying is there's a lot of phase changes. Some of them were super cool. Don't worry about it.
1: Okay.
0: There's another parallel, which I think is actually even more interesting. It has to do with those seeds we talked about. So if you go back to the grapefruit.
1: Okay.
0: Inside, it's very, very hot. You've got this wash of energy, and this energy is uniform, right? It's all the same thing, spread evenly everywhere the same. But then as things cool, you begin to get these
6: tiny fluctuations,
0: little variations in temperature and density,
6: where it's a little bit hotter and denser in one point
0: than another. We're talking about clumps, like maybe over here there's a little bit more matter and heat than over there, and these are our seeds.
1: See, I don't think that you're describing seeds like I understand seeds. Seeds are little things that attract other stuff.
0: No, no, but these behave just like seeds. Because as the universe cools down and expands and begins to add all these new forces and all these new particles...
6: gravity, electron, photons, atoms.
0: Those little bits of variation from the beginning are still there, and now they're growing bigger. Because now we have gravity, right? So little concentrations of stuff are now attracting more stuff, and then more stuff, and then more stuff. And as the universe expands, they expand until ultimately those little blips have become these massive objects.
6: Amazingly, the largest structures that we know about in the universe have their seeds in these tiny fluctuations.
1: Does that mean when you go on a Star Wars kind of voyage, so you're in your spaceship and you're going at some incredibly high speed, you're rushing through the universe and you see huge clouds of gas with nurseries for stars, and you leave them and you go to a galaxy and then another galaxy. There's a galaxy over here and a galaxy over there and a galaxy over here. You're saying that these massive structures, walls of galaxies, neighborhoods of stars, that's going to are reflections of a very early moment when something went in the initial broil of stuff. Like
6: these beautiful structures that you're describing are like the snowflakes around the little bit of dust.
1: So does that mean that the empty spaces that we see when we gaze at the current universe

0: are actually filled with something that hasn't cooled yet, or that isn't quite, or isn't visible to us, or is working under different rules?
1: If I can hijack your question, I can say we might not have seen the last of the phase transitions. Our universe is absolutely continuing to cool.
2: Is it really?
1: Yeah.
2: It's cooling down? It's very cold
1: right now. We have this dark energy driving the universe to expand at an ever-accelerated rate, and it's conceivable that in the future that energy will endure some phase transition, and it will go away or decay to something else in this new state of matter. It might do something different to the evolution of the universe.
0: Oh.
1: So we might have a phase transition in our future.
0: Suddenly I feel a little... Oh, dear.
3: I'm Lulu Miller. This is a story from producer Annie McEwen.
4: Yes. Okay, so today I have a story. It's like a Tom Clancy international underwater spy thriller with a little spicy science thrown in.
3: All right. I am grabbing my popcorn. Take me away.
4: Yeah. Okay. Let's begin with...
5: Yeah, okay.
4: Thank you, Magnus.
3: Magnus.
5: No problem. Yeah.
4: How do you pronounce your last name?
5: It depends on where you come from. So most Americans would say Wahlberg or Wahlberg or something like that. Yeah.
4: What do you say?
5: Well, that also depends. In Sweden, it's Wahlberg.
4: Oh, wow.
5: But in Denmark, it becomes a bit more like Wahlbau or something.
4: Wow.
5: Yeah.
4: Okay. Anyway, Magnus is an associate professor
5: at the University of Southern Denmark,
4: where he studies underwater sound.
5: Yeah.
4: So let's start off in 1981.
5: Yes.
4: Let's go back to that time.
5: Yeah, so that's a defining year.
4: How old were you then?
5: I was 13 years old.
4: 13.
5: And I was living in Stockholm, the capital of Sweden.
4: Okay.
5: And it was an extremely tense period.
4: Because in Stockholm...
5: You know, we have the Baltic Sea right in front of us.
4: There was only about 140 miles of water separating Sweden from...
5: the Soviet Union.
4: And Magnus said to him and a lot of other Swedes, there was just this fear of what was on the other side of the water.
5: I remember this still in the school. You know, you had a map, you could see all the details of the Western Europe.
4: Small towns, all these roads, the colors of different countries.
5: And then across the Baltic, it was just white. There was just nothing. And that was Soviet Union. We didn't really know even what was there.
4: Just this mysterious nothingness.
5: Yeah. And not very far away.
4: Now, Magnus says it's important to know...
5: Sweden was this kind of island politically, because Sweden was neutral.
4: But because of a lot of this mystery, a fear of communism, there was always this sense that one of their greatest threats was the Soviet Union.
5: We heard about it all the time. We were even practicing a little bit in school. And we were really living in a time when we were... worrying about a nuclear war almost daily.
4: So, 1981, the defining year, it's late October.
5: Sort of when it gets really dark here, you know, and cold and damp.
4: It's about 4 a.m, pitch black. A fisherman leaves his home, gets in his boat, and heads off to check his nets. Sweden has this like super long coastline that's filled with these really complex inlets.
5: Full of islands. There are rocks, like granite islands everywhere.
4: And just as the sun is starting to come up, this fisherman makes his way into one of these rocky inlets. And all of a sudden, out of the darkness, looming up out of the water right in front of them.
5: There is this big Russian sub standing there.
4: It's huge. It's like this long, almost bullet, dark bullet in the water. And it is like towering out of the sea. Just sitting there.
5: It's insane.
4: What was it doing there?
5: Exactly. What was it doing there? So
4: the fisherman called the Navy.
5: And we all woke up to the news.
4: Soviet submarine beached on Sweden's shores. It's a huge story, like all the papers write about it.
5: And everyone is like, what on earth is going on?
4: So the military comes down and there are helicopters circling overhead, many, many boats.
5: But at this time, Sweden was, people would also say we were incredibly naive because we didn't have any wars for, you know, the last war was like 18... It was like Napoleon Wars. We didn't really were involved in anything.

0: So Magnus said the military sent some guys out to the submarine.
1: And, you know, we kind of knocked on the door of the sub.
0: Wait,
1: and said,
0: they knocked on the side of the sub?
1: Yeah, I don't know if they knocked, but, you know, they kind of asked kindly, can we come in and have a look? And they said, no, of course not.
0: Okay.
1: And, you know, and then they said, oh, okay, sorry about that. But some there were some clever physicists. They parked a small boat beside of the sub. And through some clever measurements, they could measure that there were nuclear, you know, weapons inside.
0: Oh, scary.
1: You know, we have these defining moments for a nation. In the States, you have like the Kennedy murder, the 9/11, and, you know, and this is one of those for Swedes. And people started immediately to say, hey, this is war. Like, we are in war. And eventually, because, again, maybe we were too soft.
0: What happened is that the commander of the Soviet sub told the Swedish military that all of their navigation instruments on board had malfunctioned all at once.
1: Sort of, sorry, we navigated wrongly.
0: You know, we lost our way. We ran ashore. Like, we made a mistake.
1: Yeah.
0: So the Swedish military sent a bunch of ships out to the sub, pulled it off the bottom, and they, you know, returned it to international waters and it left.
2: Okay.
0: And for a 13-year-old Magnus,
1: it was super weird because you could see that the adults and the politicians, everyone were completely, taken with their pants down, right? It was like, what? Like, no one could, of course, explain this. So the Navy, of course, they got a lot of money, so they became more vigilant. They had to now start to see if they could, you know, could they protect the Swedish coasts?
0: And, you know,
1: it's not an easy thing to do.
0: It's a huge coastline, over 1,000 miles. So how do you, like, patrol that?
1: And an obvious way to do that is with sound.
0: Forget ships and sonar.
1: Sounds propagate very well underwater.
0: We're just going to listen for the subs.
1: Yeah.
0: Does that mean they hung hydrophones on buoys out in the water all along the coast? Like just a whole bunch of them?
1: Well, not everywhere, of course. But they started to listen into this more carefully after this. All the politicians promised us that now we have bought all these gears and now we are ready to tackle this problem and, you know, no problem. And, you know, then we went into sleep again. And then in October 82, we had the next wake-up call.
0: This time in this big harbor.
1: Very close to Stockholm.
0: Right outside of a Swedish naval base.
1: People started to see periscopes.
0: One after another, after another, after another.
2: Mm.
0: Popping up out of the water. And the Swedish military was like,
1: we have detected them and we have them.
0: So this time, the Swedes send in a bunch of ships.
1: With nets?
0: These big metal nets that they use to block the exits of the harbor so there's no way a big sub can get out. And then they send in a bunch of helicopters that have hydrophones, and they dip those hydrophones into the water, and they start listening for submarines. And before long, one of those hydrophones would pick up the unmistakable sound of a Soviet sub.
2: Mm. And what does that sound like?
0: I'm going to get to that, but what happened is when the Swedes heard this sound, they would drop a bomb from the helicopter that would hit the water, sink down to a predetermined depth, and then big explosion.
2: Okay.
0: And the helicopters and the ships, they would just wait to see if the explosion would, like, would damage or scare one of these Soviet subs up to the surface. And so they waited and waited and nothing.
2: Hmm.
0: No Soviet sub emerged, not even a piece of one. And the Swedish military kept this up for a month, chasing down subs they hear, dropping bombs. And by the end of the month, nothing comes of it. They don't capture a single submarine.
2: What?
0: I know, isn't that crazy?
2: Did they somehow get out of the barricade?
0: They don't know. They don't know. I mean, I guess they could even be down there today. They could have hurt the sub. The sub fell. The sub, you know, filled with water. Like, they could be down at the bottom of the harbor. I guess these are just, this is just a huge harbor. And they just couldn't really find any evidence of any Soviet sub.
1: Yeah, it just ended in nothing. And then things started to get more and more bizarre. So through the 1980s, every half a year, every year, we would have these submarine chases. So all of a sudden, somewhere on the coast, the military would give an alarm. Oh, there is a sub. And then you would have these helicopters, bombs, nothing.
0: Really?
1: And then 6 months

0: would pass. Once it was right outside the Royal Castle in Stockholm.
1: So were people getting like annoyed? Like, come on, crying wolf a little bit? Or are people still very afraid?
0: I think, you know, the Cold War is still going on.
1: Magnus said there was just this fear.
0: The bear is coming. The Russian bear is coming. We just have to spend more money to find them.
1: Were they still seeing periscopes?
0: Yeah, so that's the thing. What did they see?
1: The 80s or what? What were they hearing and seeing? Yeah.
0: So they started to ask people, if anyone sees something, you should report it. Call this number, call the Swedish military.
1: And they got tons of calls.
0: Many thousands of observations. But then the problem is, it's just like on a crime scene. If you ask people to say what they saw, it's a long structure sticking up from the water. So is that a periscope or is it a boat? Could be a small whale. It could be a sub, but who knows?
1: So what the Swedish military did is they came up with this ranking system for observations. On one end, you had rank 6.
0: 6 is, we cannot tell. No one knows.
1: Could be anything.
2: Okay.
0: And then you have like rank 1 is a definite sub.
1: Definitely a sub.
2: Okay.
1: Now, the thing is, for a rank 1, definitely a Soviet sub, pretty much every time in the report, it said...
0: We heard the typical sound.
1: The typical sound.
0: We heard a typical sound.
2: What is a typical sound?
1: So when the typical sound is basically when... Like when the Swedes were sure that they were encountering a Soviet sub, those hydrophones in the water would always pick up this particular sound. It was called the typical sound because it was believed to be the sound that, you know, just like a typical Soviet sub would make.
2: Huh.
1: And so anytime the Swedish military encountered that sound...
0: It was automatically giving a 1.
1: It meant that encounter was 100% a sub.
2: And then And do we know what that sounds like?
1: Well, not yet, because it's classified.
0: Yeah. No one could listen to this sound and no one could knew what it was.
1: But all the hydrophones were picking up this
0: sound. They were picking up the typical sound.
1: For years,
0: yeah,
1: the Swedish military kept hearing the secret Soviet sub sound in their waters.
0: So then the strange thing happens, right? In 1989, everything is changing.
3: Thousands and thousands of West Germans come to make the point that the wall has suddenly become irrelevant.
1: The Iron Curtain falls, the Berlin Wall falls.
0: You know, everything opened up and all of a sudden, over one night basically, the world changed for us.
3: Changes which are sweeping across this continent.
4: It's something unreal for me.
0: All these places that had been almost impossible to go to were all open.
1: It's as if that white blank space on the map was starting to actually get some color and shapes and names. But while all of this is going on, something very weird is happening. Because the Swedish military is continuing to report hearing the sounds of Russian submarines invading their waters.
0: 20, 30 incidents every year.
1: And Magnus said by 1994...
0: At that time, we had the Prime Minister, Carl Bildt, and he got so upset about this. He wrote a very angry letter to Boris Yeltsin saying, now you really have to stop. Now you have created your own country and the first thing you do is to try to occupy Sweden.
1: We're sick of this.
0: Stop.
1: But Boris Yeltsin's like, I don't know what you're talking about.
0: Yeltsin said, well... We are, of course, not there. We don't. You can see all our subs are on land. What are you talking about? You're crazy.
1: He denies everything. So as this whole mystery is unfolding, Magnus is watching from the sidelines. And by 1996...
0: You know, at that time, I was a university student.
1: He's studying underwater biological sounds.
2: Oh.
0: And I got a job in the fishery department because my mentor, he was sort of the... He was called Håkan Westerberg. He still is. He's still around.
5: Yeah, let's hope so.
1: That's Håkan.
5: Retired oceanographer and fisheries biologist. I started with telemetry, acoustic tracking in the 70s.
0: And he was one of the few in Sweden who really was an authority on underwater biological sounds.
1: And one day, Magnus is standing in Håkan's office.
0: I was quite fresh on my job.
1: When... The phone on Håkan's desk rings.
0: He was not there, so I just took his phone, and
1: you just answered the phone on his desk.
0: Yeah. But we had a very collegial relationship.
5: Yeah.
1: And on the other end of the line, it's the Royal Swedish Navy calling.
0: They said they wanted to talk to my boss, of course, but then because he wasn't there, they started to talk to me, and they said, well. They are forming this committee.
1: This top secret government investigation.
0: And they would like me and my boss to be part of that.
1: So they say yes. There's a background check.
0: Yeah, and cleared by the secret police.
5: They were very secretive.
1: And then he and Håkan are on a train to Stockholm.
0: To this huge naval base. It's just like in a James Bond movie. You have a whole submarine base inside the rocks.
1: Wait, what?
0: So you can sort of open the rocks and you'll go in there with your boats.
1: What?
0: And you can have huge...
1: How do you open the rocks?
0: Boats inside. Yeah, I don't know. Do you have some big, you know...
1: Rock door?
0: Or something like that. Yeah, yeah, something like that.
1: What?
0: So we went in there and, you know...
1: So Magnus and Håkan, who are not totally sure why they're there, are winding their way through this military base.
0: Long tunnels.
5: Two Navy captains were our liaisons.
0: Yeah.
1: And eventually...
0: You come into this meeting room with all these electronic, you know, gadgets.
5: A lot of recording equipment.
0: They have a world map and they can follow the whole world from in there.
1: Kind of like mission control at NASA.
0: It was super exciting.
1: Finally, they take their seats at a long table. And sitting there around the table are a bunch of other academic types like them.
0: But there were also some very high-ranked military people. So it was really like a wow moment for me. And we were sitting down there and then they said, well, ladies and gentlemen, you are the first civil people who will listen to this sound.
5: The typical sound. This famous sound then.
0: So now we will actually play the typical sound for you.
1: So it's been top secret for the last...
0: 15 years.
1: For 15 years.
0: Yeah, no one outside the military was able or allowed to listen to it.
1: Wow. So were you excited?
0: Extremely, of course. This was like, wow.
1: Now, what Magnus said he expected to hear was something like...
0: Bing, bing.
1: You know, what he'd heard in the movies.
0: You know these movies when they sit around the sub. And so I was thinking, it must be something like that, right?
1: But then one of the Navy officers turns to a tape recorder and hits play. And this is what comes out. Huh. God, are they picking up voices? Or like radio static? Oh, so that's always what it sounds like? Yeah. This is the sound they've been recording every year since that first sub showed up. It's intriguing.
0: It sounds a bit like a few Donald Ducks at a very long distance.
1: What? So what do you mean?
0: Well, you know, like Donald Duck, this kind of, his voice. If you imagine you had like 10 Donald Ducks and they would be maybe like 100 meters away or so. I think it would be something like that. And it also sounds a bit like an old shoe that kind of gets like has this kind of squeaky part to it. And then we're sitting there with all these generals and they're playing this sound.
1: Did you look around the room at the table of scientists and military people?
0: Everyone is sitting there. And, you know, all these professors, they were kind of stiff upper lips. So they were just sitting there and listening kind of carefully. But my boss, he's more like, he's a very relaxed guy, you know.
5: I think we looked at each other with a very confused gaze.
0: But we were kind of keeping a stiff face also.
1: Cool. Gotta play it cool. Yeah, exactly. So after they played the sound, the naval officers turn to the scientists and say basically, okay, now that you've heard the typical sound, we'd like each of you to try to figure out who or what is making it.
5: To get to the bottom of what this typical sound was about.
1: And even in that moment, sitting at the table, Håkan and Magnus turn to each other. And they don't say anything, but they're both thinking...
0: What? This is very strange. This is definitely not the sub.
2: Dun, dun, dun.
1: And they get to the bottom. Oh, they get right up close to the bottom. So after the meeting, Magnus and Håkan are standing outside.
0: Just standing there having a cigarette.
1: Talking about the sound.
0: It sounds a bit like a popping sound.
5: The sound when you fry bacon.
1: And both of them thought...
5: That this must be a biological sound.
1: But what?
0: And then I remember saying to Håkan, air bubbles.
1: This sounds like air bubbles.
0: If you think of a scuba diver who gets a hole pinched in his...
1: his pipes.
0: In one of his pipes, God forbid. Like an

0: air bubble stream coming out of a hose. It sounds a bit like that.
1: So their question is like, which animal releases air under the water?
2: And we had kind of this hunch.
0: Yeah, yeah.
1: Now, incredibly, you can actually find this hunch in New York City. But it helps to have a car. And a friend. So I called up producer Matt Kilty, who's a friend with a car.
3: You have a bucket.
1: And I also brought a large bucket.
3: What a ridiculous bucket.
1: Okay, so
3: okay.
1: I only told Matt we were driving to the Hudson River. That was it.
3: Okay, so we're taking the bridge.
4: Yeah.
1: We drove through Brooklyn, over the Manhattan Bridge.
3: Okay, so now that we've...
4: Is there a cup? Is this the cup holder?
3: It's my one cup holder.
1: Drove up Manhattan, up to the riverfront.
3: We can sneak.
1: And look for parking.
4: No, there's a fire hydrant right there!
1: For a while.
3: I wonder if I could park.
1: A long while.
4: It's a red light.
3: How many fire hydrants do you need on one block?
4: Matt, it's a red light.
3: Oh my God, that's a spot.
4: We're on Riverside.
3: We're on Riverside Drive.
4: Okay, let's go up there.
5: There's no parking anytime.
4: This is not going to work, I guess.
3: Well, how long are we going to be here?
4: I don't know. We need to wander around a bit.
3: I don't even know what we're doing.
4: Maybe.
3: I'm looking for parking.
1: What are you? Can you just, what are you looking for? What was a hunch?
6: Yes.
1: Okay. So we got down to like the rocky shoreline of the Hudson River.
4: There is a piece of a dead fish.
3: That might be a whole fish.
1: Where we found it.
0: Herring.
2: Herring.
1: A herring fish.
0: I think that evening we were like, let's try herring.
4: Oh my gosh. Can we get down there?
1: So for reasons that will become clear very soon, I tried to buy herring, but you can't buy fresh herring in New York City in December. And so I dragged Matt out to the Hudson River because I had read in an article that herring fish have been washing up dead on the shores of the Hudson.
6: Hmm.
1: And nobody really knows why. It could be pollution. It could be water temperature, but still unclear exactly why that happened. But
6: and you know what you're looking for? Like, what exactly does a herring look like?
1: Oh, okay. Yeah.
4: How am I going to pick it up? That is the question.
1: I picked up this dead one we found.
4: I guess I'll just put my hands around it. Oh,
1: and
4: very slippery. Whoa.
1: Herring are
4: very big.
1: I don't know, maybe 10 inches.
4: Big dead fish.
1: Shiny.
4: Wow.
0: They are the silver of the oceans because they are all these reflections from their scales.
1: They just kind of look like it's like if a kid drew a fish, it would be this fish.
0: Yeah.
1: But the really important thing about a herring, the whole reason why Magnus and Håkon had this hunch, is because of what is going on inside of a herring. Now, Lulu, I know you've written a whole book about why fish should not be called fish, but have you ever, like, wondered, how does a fish just float around in the water?
6: I don't think I have actually wondered that.
1: Let me go ahead and tell you. So, it turns out in most fish, they have this thing called...
7: The swim bladder.
1: Which is basically this tiny sac
7: filled with gas
8: that regulates the fish's buoyancy.
7: Similar to the buoyancy tank of a submarine.
1: So if you're a fish and you want to, you know, go up or down in the water column, you do this by either pulling air into your swim bladder sac or pushing it out. And most fish do this through their bloodstream and their gills, which means it's quiet, silent, like basically invisible. But not the herring. The herring is different.
0: Yeah. The herring is special because they have a canal straight from the swim bladder to the anal opening.
1: So when a herring needs to get air out of its swim bladder, it basically pushes it through this canal, out its butt, into the water. And Magnus says when this happens...
0: You will have this sort of small string of air bubbles.
1: Which he had a hunch might just sound like bubbles coming out of a hose... underwater.
0: Yeah.
6: So his guess is like this submarine sound is actually just bubbles that come out their butt.
1: Uh-huh.
6: So his guess is fish farts.
1: Yeah.
6: Okay.
1: Technically, these are not farts because they do not come from like digestive gases.
6: Okay. But this makes me feel better. I feel like I can continue to engage with this story.
1: Oh, are you like anti-fart or something?
6: I'm just very grossed out by them. Yeah.
1: What?
6: Like are you not?
1: No.
6: Well,
1: how
6: I mean,
1: are
6: no.
1: you? What? Okay. Why are you?
4: It's like even saying the word makes me like,
6: fart.
4: I'm like, I don't want to. In this space, even linguistically, let alone aromatically.
1: God, this is like, wow, that's so interesting. I would
6: but
1: never.
6: How are you not?
5: Because they're the funniest thing in the world. Because they're a thing we all do. If we can't, that's upsetting. They make you feel better immediately. Like even animals like find them funny. Kind of. I don't know. They're wonderful. They connect us all
4: immediately. They connect us all. Okay. Yeah. I.
6: I just appreciate the meaning you draw while also being simultaneously relieved. These are not actual farts. Carry on.
5: Okay. So Håkon and Magnus, they now had their like fish fart theory, but now they needed to figure out, did the fish fart actually sound like the submarine sound?
2: And we approached that rather crudely.
5: Basically, Magnus went to a fish shop.
2: Bought a couple of herrings.
5: That were dead.
0: Went to the lab.
2: Rigged up a hydrophone.
0: Okay.
9: You hold on.
5: And then Magnus took this herring.
9: Okay.
5: Submerged it underwater.
0: And I squeezed it.
9: It's so weird to squeeze a fish, though. It's very weird.
0: But I squeezed it pretty hard.
9: I don't think anything's coming out.
5: And he just kept squeezing it.
0: So it was like kind of...
3: What is
9: it? Oh, it's
4: I made it poop.
0: It was like a really big blur of, you know, hearing poo and things coming out.
9: I'm sorry, fish.
3: Okay, toss him over.
5: So then...
9: You want to squeeze one?
5: Håkon tried.
9: You should get this feeling. It's a weird feeling. Maybe this will be the lucky.
3: I got the magic touch.
9: Wait.
3: I got them fart fingers.
5: He put the herring in the water.
2: Squeezed it.
9: Gentle. Gently squeezing.
2: Gently.
9: Gentle. One little butt.
5: And then...
3: Oh!
9: Did
5: bubbles.
2: Such bubbles.
3: It was a tiny little bubble.
9: Okay, that's good. You do have fart fingers.
0: And then you would hear these kind of very airy, poppy sound. This kind of the perfect, typical sound, we thought.
5: Turns out they thought wrong. Because when they look at the recording of the fish fart compared to the recording of the sub sound, they don't really match.
0: Absolutely not.
4: This is just becoming very depressing.
0: But I mean, this is a dead fish in an aquarium.
5: So then they went out into a bay with this little tube.
0: Connected to a vacuum pump.
4: Oh no.
5: Managed to get a wild herring in there, got it to fart.
0: Yeah.
5: That sound didn't match.
2: No.
5: But then they had this thought. We need to get more realistic here. We need to get out into the wild. Because herring aren't solo fish. They travel together in schools.
0: These schools can be huge, like a square kilometer.
5: Like sometimes we're talking billions of fish all traveling together. And so they thought, if we're right about this, the sound we're looking for isn't the sound of one fish farting. It's the sound of a lot of fish farting.
4: Oh,
5: like a lot.
0: Yes. And, you know, we were working for the fishery science in Sweden, so... We knew a lot of fishermen, and they would tell us when herring goes into a net, they get stressed and the net starts boiling, they say.
4: Whoa.
5: So Magnus follows this clue onto a boat and out to a fishing trap. Beneath him, in the shadow of the boat, he could see thousands of herring just swimming around down there.
0: I put the hydrophone in the water. And victory.
2: The typical sound.
0: Yeah. Yeah. The whole box was just singing of these sounds. It was just incredible. It was just this cacophony of herring.
4: Wow.
5: Their findings were harder for some members of the Navy than others to accept.
2: I mean, there were people that their whole career was chasing submarines.
5: But finally, in 1999, it became official. The typical sound that had haunted the Swedish Navy for over a decade was not made by Soviet submarines. Instead, for over a decade, the Swedish Navy had been straining their ears to hear the sound of thousands and thousands and thousands and thousands of herring all farting.
4: Oh my God.
5: Together.
4: Okay.
2: So that was the end of the typical sound.
5: Man, I just can't believe like you guys so quickly had all these ideas, but why did the military not think for 15 years? Like, are there no scientists in the military that would have any of your experience? Or like, why was it?
0: Yeah, so I think they didn't have the know-how. And the other thing is this whole thing of the military having this culture that you keep things secret, which means that it's very hard to have like an open, and it's very top-down, so it's very hard to have an open discussion about, like a scientific discussion going on around these topics. I mean, now I make it sound like they're very different from the rest of us, but in a way, they are just human beings, and you can easily wind yourself up in some kind of explanation. If you have a few authorities telling you how things are, you can easily start to collect evidence that that must be how it was.
5: Magnus told me that the Swedish military actually used sonar to investigate this sound. And what they saw on the screen in front of them was that sound coming from an object. And then they would watch that object split apart.
0: Divided into two.
5: Oh.
0: And then divided into four. And what? Then it could go back into one again.
5: Whoa. And now we can guess that what they were probably seeing was a school of herrings splitting apart again. But at the time, this was a Soviet sub. So they must have thought these subs are like super high tech.
0: Exactly. They had people investigating how can it be that what? Russia can build a sub that can sort of be decomposed into two and to four and then back
5: no
0: into
5: one. No way.
0: You have like military scientists sitting and trying to build a model of a Russian sub that can sort of disintegrate into four. I mean, that, it doesn't make any sense.
5: That is amazing.
0: I think this is something to look after also in our times, that you can always laugh at it and say how wrong they were, but I wonder what people will think about us in 20 years.
5: Totally. So, I think about that all the time.
0: Yeah.
5: Like, what is the fish fart of today?
0: Exactly.
5: There's just one more little thing that I take away from this story, because as I was doing research, I learned that herring have just been fished forever.
0: Yeah.
5: Like, really fished.
0: All these Scandinavian countries, they were built on herring, basically.
5: It's kind of, right.
0: It's been what people have been eating and fishing for thousands of years.
5: Right, and not just that, like, cities have been founded on it. Cultures have been founded on it.
0: Yeah.
5: Like, millions have been made, and these fish have just been, like, running for their lives for millennia.
0: Yeah.
5: And it's like, in this one moment, or in this one decade or period of time, like, herrings just got back at humans in some way and, like, gave them a wild chase, you know?
0: Yeah.
5: And
0: yeah,
5: just for once, they had the power and the upper hand.
0: They played an important part of a country's foreign policy.
5: Yeah. It's almost like, in the end, this story is just a very long-winded fart joke on us humans.
0: Yeah, exactly. It is. That's what it is.
10: That is the distinctive call of the crow. The black-feathered bird can sometimes be considered a nuisance, either for their calls or the mess they can make. But Dan Mennell says there's much to admire about the crow. He's an ornithologist and biology professor at the University of Windsor.
11: They are incredibly intelligent. They're so intelligent that ornithologists like me try to stay away from them as our study subject, because they can really outsmart people in tremendous ways. They have the same brain weight to body weight ratio that humans do, and ornithologists have demonstrated that they share similar cognitive abilities to primates. They can recognize us based on the way that we look or the way that we sound. They'll stay away from ornithologists trying to capture them.
10: Dan Mennell is an ornithologist and biology professor at the University of Windsor. Rubik's, Jigsaw, Wordle, hardly. Get ready, Canada. It's time for another edition of That's Puzzling. Host Pia Chattopadhyay competes against one familiar voice and one clever listener in a battle of brain games devised by puzzle master Peter Brown. That's Puzzling, all summer long. Friday afternoon at 1:30 in Newfoundland. And on demand on CBC Listen.
12: From CBC News, The World is Zella, I'm Neil Kumar. Prime Minister Mark Carney is in St. John's today for an expected important energy announcement. He'll be joined by Newfoundland and Labrador Premier Tony Wakeham and Quebec Premier Christine Fréchette, who are expected to sign a revamped agreement on hydropower produced on the Churchill River. Radio Canada's Patrick Butler reports.
13: Newfoundland and Labrador premiers have sought for decades to change the 1969 Churchill Falls contract, a deal as infamous as it is ironclad, which sees Quebec buy Labrador power at bargain basement prices. The current contract doesn't run out until 2041, but Quebec is thirsty.

0: for new energy, setting the table for a new price, and in exchange, new hydropower projects in Labrador worth tens of billions. An initial MOU was signed in 2024, but Newfoundland and Labrador Premier Tony Wakeham, backed by an independent panel, launched fresh talks and promised an improved agreement after taking office last fall. Radio-Canada has confirmed a retooled deal to be unveiled today includes wind power and will see power generation skyrocket on the Churchill River, surpassing 12,000 megawatts. The deal will also create a dedicated transmission corridor for Newfoundland and Labrador, allowing some power to travel through Quebec and on to other buyers. Ottawa has been pushing the two provinces toward the deal. Patrick Butler for CBC News, St. John's.
1: Meantime, Canada-U.S. Trade Minister Dominic LeBlanc and U.S. Trade Representative Jameson Greer met virtually on Sunday as new American tariffs loom. The talks come ahead of 50% tariffs set to take effect on August 19th, with $28 billion of Canadian goods. U.S. officials say Canada must lift retaliatory measures, including provincial restrictions on American alcohol, to avoid the new levies. And if those new 50% tariffs do kick in on Wednesday, they will hit some provinces and some sectors much harder than others, including the makers of textiles and clothing. Alexander Silberman reports.
2: Textiles and clothing made in Canada, currently duty-free under CUSMA, are now targeted under a range of goods set to get hit with U.S. tariffs on August 19th. Even just the possibility of tariffs is already hurting the industry. Canada's textile sector employs about 100,000 people, according to the industry association, with the bulk of jobs in fashion and clothing, based in Quebec and Ontario. The association representing Montreal's fashion industry says clothing companies would be especially hard hit.
3: It will have an immediate impact.
2: 4 in 5 pieces of clothing cut and sewn in Canada head south of the border. And in recent years, small and medium-sized manufacturers have brought production back to Canada to get duty-free access to the American market. Alexander Silverman, CBC News, Montreal.
1: 30 years after the murder of Tupac Shakur, the trial of Duane Keefe D. Davis is now set to get underway. Steve Futterman reports. California.
4: For nearly 3 decades, it's been one of the most talked about unsolved murders. Today, Duane Davis, a former powerful gang leader, goes on trial. He isn't accused of pulling the trigger, but rather putting together all the elements to make sure it happened. The prosecution's key evidence is Davis's own words from his 2019 memoir and interviews. Davis admits supplying the gun used in the attack and being in the car that pulled up alongside Shakur. Legal analyst Caroline Polisi.
5: He really spoke pretty openly about his involvement in this alleged murder, and that is now coming back to haunt him.
4: The defense claims that Davis was embellishing and fabricating, hoping to increase sales of his book. And Davis now also says he wasn't even in Las Vegas the night of the killing. The trial is expected to last 4 to 5 weeks, and there will be TV cameras in the courtroom. Steve Futterman, CBC News, Las Vegas.
1: And actress Hayden Panettiere has died. She was well known for roles in Nashville and Heroes.
6: My mom raises professional show dogs. Show dog. No boyfriend to speak of. My dad works in paper.
1: Hayden Panettiere was 36 years old. And that is The World This Hour. For CBC News, I'm Neil Kumar.
7: What does it mean to listen to water or to believe in water?
8: That is the question that I was asking myself continually through this book.
9: Welcome to Ideas. I'm Nala Ayed.
8: My name is Leanne Bidas-Musay-Simpson.
9: The author of Theory of Water, Anishinaabe Maps to the Times Ahead.
8: I was listening very carefully to water. I was thinking alongside water to, I think, see beyond the present moment and to see beyond my own perspectives in this present moment. A being that was teaching me through their embodied practice of what it means to live inside of the ecological processes that make up our shared world. And water became a very powerful teacher for me in that sense.
9: The times ahead seem to be here now, unfolding in real time with the unraveling of the world order of

0: embodies a fierce critique of colonialism and capitalism as irreconcilable with indigenous life. Enebe is an unconquerable life force that provides a map for world making based on the sustaining relationship her ancestors lived with each other and the natural world in the times before. Leanne Simpson is a renowned Anishinaabeg scholar and a member of the Alderville First Nation north of Lake Ontario. She's an award-winning musician and the acclaimed author of 9 books. Her latest, Theory of Water, won the Hilary Weston Writers' Trust Prize for nonfiction in 2025. Throughout tonight's episode, you'll hear excerpts of the lecture she delivered in January 2026 as the Distinguished Visiting Fellow at the Jackman Humanities Institute at the University of Toronto. But we begin with her visit to the Ideas Studio. She told me how an academic posting in Yellowknife led her to think deeply about water.
1: I had the opportunity through my work at the Jacinta Center for Research and Learning to spend about a month on the side of a lake that was transforming from a frozen winter world into a summer watery, wet gathering place for fish and ducks and birds and people. Canadians are around lakes and rivers that are freezing and melting all the time, but it's rare that we get to sit on the shore in that overlapping space of land and water and sky and witness that transformation on a day-to-day basis. The sounds were incredible. The changes were incredible. It felt like a miracle. And so in my work as a musician, I wrote the record Theory of Ice about that experience. And that is when I really started very literally listening to the sounds that water was making.

0: I think the process of making music, collaborating with other artists, rehearsing, touring, playing the record, deepened my understanding of water and was sort of the precursor to this. And every living thing on the planet, every culture, every group of people, plants, animals, all have a relationship with water through this global cycling of water. As someone who is from and considers the Great Lakes my family, it's something that I have a very long kind of ancestral relationship to as well. So it made sense then to spend a lot more time in a focused way thinking about what the theory of water could teach me about being alive in this present moment.
1: Bonjour, ani kinewaya, girga viju na denawema, kina gachi anishnabek ogaming na donjaba, nagajawani megwadoda, bidasmasa, kate na dijnakaz. This family of lakes, Nayano, Nibimong, Gichigaming, in Canuck Kong, the place of the turtle, holds 21% of the Earth's freshwater and 84% of the continent's freshwater. These Great Lakes, Nayano, Nibimong, Gichigaming, in Canuck Kong, the place of the turtle, are the internal organs of my world, filtering and cleaning water from the sky, the rivers, and the snow, through four lakes, and then finally to Chinabish, which sends the water down Gichi Zibing, or the St. Lawrence River, connecting me to every ocean and every drop of water on the planet since the beginning of time. My family is 14,000 years old. The parents are sun and ice, a spectacular sheet of ice that covered most of so-called Canada and a large portion of the northern so-called United States. As Nayano Nibimong Gichigamine's parents melted into them, they carved five bases.

0: and filled with the ice's miraculous transformation into water. This family is made up of 3,500 different species of life, plus an additional 200 species of birds that migrate through the region in the fall and again in the spring. If you live here, you belong to this family of lakes. If you visit here, you belong to this family of lakes. If you're listening to this, you belong to this family of lakes.
1: You say in your book that your collaborators in writing the actual book were snow and ice, slush and water. How were they your collaborators?
2: I think that we're visiting right now where much of Canada is experiencing very cold, very wintry weather. I've thought a lot about snow and ice in my own experience because, of course, with climate change, it's becoming more precious. It's becoming not something that we can always count on in the winters where I live. I wanted to pay a particular attention to water in this frozen state. This precious state, this state that is shrinking, has shrunk over my lifetime, to see what I could learn. And I think this is where in the book the idea of sintering comes from, by looking at snowflakes, about thinking about what happens to our cities and our communities when we get a gigantic blizzard and things quiet. Mm. Things slow down. We get a snow day. We're home in bed. Things are not functioning. We can't move about modern life. Snow is one of those few things that shuts everything down.
1: Yeah.
2: Till this day. I started spending a lot of time thinking with snow, paying attention to how it behaves in the sky, how it's formed from a single nucleated speck of dust, how it attracts water, becomes a shore, falls through the sky, it creating these crystal arms into that formation of a snowflake. And then when it lands in this new environment, the first thing it does is it begins to sinter.
0: Snowflakes are apt at communication, naming their feelings and using I statements and arguments. They practice consent and accountability as if it were the food of life, and they know how to apologize and repair. And the first thing snowflakes do when they land is the same thing they do in the sky, and that is to transform, to fit into the network they have landed in. Their fragile arms bend and round. They metamorphosize from an individual to a commune, bonding at temperatures below zero to other edges of other snowflakes neighboring them. They round their edges to form a stronger, denser, packed present. They soften in refuge. They sinter. Sintering is a form of bonding, attaching and building coalitions with your neighbors, a transformative communal process that takes tiny fragile flakes and bonds them together into packed, sintered snow. Snow that has staying power. Snowflakes weave themselves into their environment in a way that doesn't destroy their neighbors, in a way that doesn't destroy themselves. When they arrive on land, the first thing they do is sinter. The first thing they do is to find a way to belong.
2: And because it transforms, and Canadians know this really well, if you are out, you know, 1 hour after the snow finishes falling, shoveling, it's light and fluffy. But if you don't go out for 24 hours, yeah, you have a more difficult job. The snow is heavy, it's saggy, it's sintered. So the idea that I could learn something really important about being alive on this planet from a snowflake because of what it does is something that became very special to me.
1: Yeah. I have to say, having grown up in this country, that I've never heard a more beautiful description of a snowflake and what it does and how it exists in the world. I understand, of course, that you learned about sintering while you were cross-country skiing.
2: Yeah.
1: Yeah. How did learning about sintering

0: teach you how to be in the world?
1: I think, first of all, I owe a huge debt to Anishinaabe elders, and I owe a huge debt to Doug Williams, who was an elder from Curve Lake, because they taught me to look to the land and to look to things like ice and snow and water as a map for inspiration, and as beings that were embodying sort of intellectual thought and theory about how to live in the world. They point to the ecological processes that renew and replenish the earth as being a source of knowledge. These are where the instructions were coming from. I think that through that gift, I knew that paying attention to the world around me and to the natural world could be something that could be quite generative. And so I was taking that with me on the ski trail. Mm-hmm. And the practice of doing these activities sort of over and over again, I think, is also related to generating that knowledge and being able to listen, slow and listen to what's going on around us. And so I think from those teachings, I knew to look to snow.
0: Yeah. So the word that for water in Anishinaabe language that you use in the book is nipe. Mm-hmm. But it's a word that holds far more meaning than the word we use in English. And I wonder if you could explain a bit about what nibi means and just how much more it encompasses and holds on to than the word water.
1: I think that culturally I understand water as being something that life is incredibly dependent upon. Culturally, we have certain ceremonies at certain times of year where people might fast or go without water to learn very succinctly about how important it is for life. We have songs that talk about how water is a healer, water is a medicine, water is a connector. When I look back at the way that my ancestors lived, Michisagik people, Michisagik means at the mouths of the rivers. So we were living at the mouths of the rivers that drained into Lake Ontario. We would have been dependent on fishing as a staple. We would have been dependent on manomin or wild rice that grows on the lakes. We would have spent the month of March in sugar bushes working with water again, the sap from trees, and boiling that down into sugar. So water was where a lot of our sustenance would have come from. It was also an incredibly important mode of transportation. So we would have traveled in canoe across the lake, through the rivers from Lake Ontario into Georgian Bay. It was the highways as well. It was important in terms of our origin stories in the womb before we're born. So I think my ancestors saw it as an incredible life force, something that they had a continual relationship with on a day-to-day sort of moment-to-moment basis. I think that that's a pretty beautiful way of living.
0: Yeah. You could almost say water is everything.
1: Yeah. Yeah. Water is life.
0: Yeah. How does the idea of nibe connect to world-making as you understand it?
1: So I think in this book, I wanted to think about the kinds of worlds that we could imagine and that we could build outside of the one that we're currently in. I wanted the book to be an invitation for other groups of people, other individuals to think alongside me. So I didn't want it to be instructive, but I wanted people to engage with sort of what I was sharing and think about meaning in their own cultures and in their own lives. And I think in that way, water became a connector. It became something that if you grew up in the prairies or the desert, you had a relationship to. If you grew up in the far north, you had a relationship to. If you're living in some place like Gaza right now, you understand what it means to have water be used as a weapon. In a lot of Anishinaabe origin stories, water plays a role. And so I think culturally we see water as a world-making force. And because it is so crucial for life, it's pretty foundational.
0: Yeah. You mentioned Doug Williams. He's a very strong and abiding presence throughout the book and your thinking. Who was Doug Williams? And what did he mean to you?
1: Doug Williams was an elder from Curve Lake First Nation.

0: He was a great sort of bush man. He loved hunting and he loved fishing. He loved the land. He loved Michisagi, Anishinaabeg people. He was a fluent speaker. He has been a past chief of Curve Lake First Nation. He was an amazing storyteller. He was a really important, I think, historian. He worked for years supporting the Indigenous Studies program at Trent University. He ran a sugar bush, and he taught me over 2 decades a tremendous amount of knowledge and practice. He was a great friend. He was a mentor. And then Doug has taught, hundreds of people like me throughout the years. He has a really big presence, I think, in our part of the nation.
1: And definitely has a big presence in your writing,
0: He
1: in
0: sure
1: your book.
0: does. He thought about things very, very deeply. He wrestled with sort of how to live in the contemporary world. And he engaged very deeply with our teachings. And he was always sort of in the midst of discussing sort of Anishinaabe politics or philosophies or stories with groups of people. He gave a lot back to the community as a ceremonial leader, as a teacher. There was always, people at his house and on his land trying to learn from him. But I think one of the most important things that I remember about him as a teacher was just how gentle he was. I want to be like that in the world as well.
1: I'm very sorry you lost him.
0: I'm sorry that we all lost him as well.
1: And your grief over him really is palpable through the book. And there's, if I may, there also seems to be grief from a whole host of sources throughout the book. Where else is that grief coming from?
0: Doug was alive at the beginning of the book, and he died during the writing. And so there's part of me that knows I'm grieving. I'm trying to remember every piece of knowledge that he passed on to me, which I think is very common for Indigenous people my age when we lose an elder.
1: Must be terrifying because you don't want to forget anything.
0: It feels like that, yeah. And then I think I'm also missing him. It feels like he's right beside me writing, and I'm having these conversations in my head with him. So I think that's the process. When I went out, the book is done, the book's been edited, it's now time to engage with audiences. People are really identifying with that thread of grief because I think collectively we're experiencing grief, whether that's from climate change or the way that the world is changing, the genocide in Gaza and in Palestine, building up from the pandemic. It feels like, in a lot of ways, each year just gets worse in a way that we couldn't have imagined.
1: It does.
0: So I think I was probably, that was in the background when I was writing the book, but there was this acute sort of grief from the loss of Doug. So I think that has been a connector to audiences. As we just kind of gather in a room for a reading, pause and think about this shared moment where there is a lot of grief and a lot of hopelessness.
1: You mentioned in the book that you were reminded that your ancestors are with you, supporting and sharing and caring for you from another realm, is what you say. Just given the moment we're in, how important that is.
0: Yeah, and I think about them a lot because they went through some pretty horrific moments in history as well, some pretty horrific world endings, some genocides. And so I think that this idea that our ancestors are right here with us, supporting us, is something that gives me a lot of strength and gives me a lot of hope because I know that our people are strong. I know that we've been in similar situations before and that we've been able to still get this next generation through. We've still been able to care for each other. We've still hung on to the things that are important. I think, inspiration and strength from that.
1: Part of the, a large maybe part of the grief that comes through in the book does center on water and its inhabitants. And you live in north of Lake Ontario in traditional Anishinaabeg territory. How have you seen the waterways in that region? Where Anishinaabeg people paddled and portaged and camped and fished. How have you seen that being contained, carved up, and controlled?
0: So I come from Treaty 20, also the Williams Treaty areas, and one of the big impacts on water was the construction of the Trent Severn Waterway, that system of lift lock.

0: that caused a lot of flooding, that caused a lot of the reversal of flow for some of those bodies of water. It caused the destruction of wild rice, which was a huge staple in our diet. You know, chumming around with Doug, he used to call it, he would talk about, you know, things that he remembered from his childhood, salmon in Stony Lake that were migrating up from Lake Ontario that were extirpated. Mm. He used to talk about eels from the Sargasso Sea that used to come into our territory. So I think there's this generational knowledge where if you don't have those relationships between the generations, you forget what the baseline looks like. Doug's teachings were really useful in orienting and teaching me that I don't even know that my ancestors would recognize the North Shore of Lake Ontario right now. Mm-hmm. He can remember drinking right out of the lake, but we can't do that anymore in my territory. The abundance of fish that my people were used to that was normal has changed a lot. So Doug would get quite emotional saying, you know, we would be out paddling, maybe trying to find wild rice. And he would point out an old camping spot that his family might have camped at. And there would be a monster cottage or home on there. There's been lots of conflict in our territory from some cottagers and harvesters of wild rice because some cottagers want to have like a kind of a pristine beach and not a swampy wild rice patch in front of their cottage. I think the thing that I'm most emotionally attached to that I'm losing within my lifetime is snow and is winter and is the cold. I was just visiting my parents who live in the snow belt region of Lake Huron. And this winter, they've had this tremendous amount of snow, the kind of winters that I haven't seen for, you know, 30 or 40 years. Part of, I think, the focus for me on ice and snow and slush in this book is because it's becoming more precious because it's dying under climate change.
1: Yeah.
0: I think when you get a little bit old and you start to be able to see these changes in the course of your lifetime, that hits hard.
1: Oh, it hits hard as an individual. It must also really hit hard for Indigenous people collectively, given, you know, their traditional and sacred role as caretakers of land and water and lakes and snow and ice and permafrost and all that stuff. Just what it must be like to watch when things are melting, when they're not supposed to, that natural cycles are being disrupted.
0: I think my ancestors really early on in the colonial period saw that there was going to be a problem when sort of capitalism landed on our shores and people started to violate what John Burroughs would call Anishinaabe law. This idea that you take only what you need, you use everything you take, you share everything you have was just being constantly violated first around white pine trees for the masts of the sails, then the fur trade, then this sort of insatiable greed that was fueling economies in Europe and causing a lot of destruction in our homeland. And I think Indigenous peoples in Canada have been extraordinarily good at articulating this, about organizing and mobilizing to protect our homelands. They've been on the front lines of climate change and of advocating for us to switch to modes of being that are less destructive on the land. I worry in terms of Indigenous knowledge, though, that so many of our cherished land-based practices like making maple sugar or maple syrup is something that's really immediately being threatened by climate change. So I start to wonder that some of the things that I've taught my children that are very precious in my family and precious in my community, they might not be able to practice. Mm. They might not be able to pass down to their children. And that feels really devastating.
1: Yeah. Indigenous people have also been on the front lines of the critique of colonialism and capitalism. And there are many critiques in Canada, let's say, in the Western world of capitalism and colonialism. But I'm wondering how Indigenous critiques of capitalism and colonialism different.
0: I think one of the ways that they're different is that rather than writing them down, our people embodied them. We have bodies of knowledge and practice about how to

0: live in families and in communities and in nations that are anti-capitalist, that are about practicing how to weave ourselves into the cacophony of life in a way that brings forth more life. So I think it's been an embodied practice that has been the critique. And I think that's oftentimes what you see in Indigenous resistance through things like the blockade. We are going to protect the land from, you know, said development by blocking this road and refusing settler colonialism or refusing capitalism. And behind those barricades, we are going to feed people. Mm. We're going to sing songs. We're going to do ceremonies. We're going to take care of the children. We're going to take care of the elders. We're going to embody the alternative.
1: Theory and practice. Leanne Baydessimose Simpson is the author of the award-winning book, Theory of Water, Anishinaabe Maps to the Times Ahead. This is Ideas. I'm Nala Ayed. Leanne Baydessimose Simpson writes that this is a time of world endings and world beginnings, and the news and the air is full of anxiety about both. So much uncertainty about the future and the kind of world that's taking shape. But Simpson's theory of water points to a better kind of world that Nebe, water, helps make possible as the blood of the earth and the one that cleans the earth, an agent of world-making and an antidote for hopelessness. Nebe plays a central role in the version of the Anishinaabe creation story Simpson recounts in Theory of Water and in her lecture.
2: The story begins with Xue Manado. And Xue Manado is a benevolent energy that loves things, loves living things unconditionally. Xue Manado is at the same time all the genders and none at all. In this story, before there is life, before there is a world or even world making, there is love. Xue is an unconditional love, an organizing force that infuses our reciprocal relationality with deep practices of care. Xue is bound up in the communal. It's an ethic that is animated in our relations, propelling practices of kindness and generating empathy for all the forms of life that make up this world. Xue Manado had a dream of the world, the one we know today with the oceans and rivers, the forests and mountains, the deserts and glaciers. And with dreams and visions come responsibility. So Xue Manado knew they had to make it happen. This first time, creation happened spontaneously and life was created instantly and everything was beautiful. This went on for a long time. Everyone was getting along, and in Anishinaabe Mon, we call it Kina Bamadzuin. Everyone was participating in a big kindness. But Doug taught that this peace didn't last, and that one day things started to go very wrong. Everything died off, and no one knew why. He used to say, it could be that life is not that easy to keep. It could be that life is fragile. It could be that in making life, we don't always get it right. It could be that in isolation, no individual or community has the knowledge we need to build worlds. It could be that world making is struggle. All the earthbound life died and was gone. Only the sun and the great waters were saved. This bothered Xue Manado, and they were upset. This resonates with me sitting on the edge of climate collapse, apartheid, genocides, and overwhelming world endings. I'm imagining Indigiqueer Xue Manado in the sky world, scrolling on their phone, watching Netflix in bed, under a weighted blanket, feeling bothered because the place they created got into trouble. But Xue Manado doesn't stay in this place for very long. The spirits that lived in the sky went to Xue Manado.

0: and asked if they could help. So the first time Jouer Manadou created the world, they did it alone, and it didn't work. So when help was offered, they agreed. They asked another spirit who is different in character and work than themselves to try. They asked Gijigo Kwe, Sky Woman. They asked her to go down to the earth and to see if creation could be repaired. Gijigo Kwe's work was not easy. The first time she tried, her two children died, and she was consumed by grief. Something wasn't working right for Jouer Manadou's dream. Gijigo Kwe went back to the sky world to visit with Jouer Manadou to try and figure out what had happened. I imagine the two felt a deep despair, having both tried and failed. They were now both grieving, perhaps stuck in the fog of bereavement. In the meantime, back on Earth, a great flood happened, covering the Earth with water, washing over and nurturing the land, and changing the physical structure of the Earth. Water, or Nebe, saw the problem and did the work that only they can do in hopes that it would help to move things along. Nibi didn't have to act. Nibi, though, was thinking beyond themselves and their responsibilities. Nibi was living in kindness, witnessing and empathizing the struggle of both Jouer Manadou and Gijigo Kwe. Within Anishinaabe world, making water is always crucial. For humans, we first exist in a water world, and it's a world that meets all our needs and where we learn what it feels like to be safe. Water that I breathe in becomes a constituent that makes up most of my body. Water that I breathe out becomes part of someone else's body. Water travels the world over, moving easily through land, air, soil, rock, and bodies. Nibi continually violates the home spaces of everything on the planet, and it might take a very long time, but Nibi always escapes the container. Nibi reminds us that we can build all the enclosures we want, including our own bodies, but there are world-making forces, world-building and maintaining the planet that are planetary, that are beyond us. In fact, if Nibi is enclosed, they work away, seemingly gently, incredibly persistent and unsuspecting, until the enclosure is eroded away and there's an undercut or an arch or a hole, and it appears as chasm and rupture. They keep at it in the beginning when it seems absolutely impossible, through the years of seeing no progress, to the point where they think they might be imagining or wishing a transformation, through the hopelessness of incremental change, until finally, after everyone but Nibi has given up, across an incomprehensible time frame for living things, there is a miraculous rupture. Perhaps world-making is the practice of communal struggle. Jouer Manadou and Gijigo Kwe continue their visit in the sky world. They comforted each other. Jouer Manadou encouraged Gijigo Kwe and told her not to give up. Gijigo Kwe eventually makes the decision to go back to the earth and to keep trying. She encounters Nibi's flood, the catastrophic upheaval that has left the world in a completely different place than when she was last there. Here is the world. It's only water. There's no land. There are no humans. In time, Gijigo Kwe found animals in the water that had survived the flood because they could fly or swim. The loons, the beavers, the muskrats. Chikinuk, the snapping turtle, came to the surface and offered Gijigo Kwe a place to land and rest. The animals Gijigo Kwe found needed help. They also needed a place to rest because they had been swimming or flying endlessly for days. Maybe they weren't even thinking of making a world at this point. Maybe they were only thinking of caring for the ones that were near exhaustion. Gijiga Kwai rested on the back of the turtle with the beavers and the muskrats and the other animals, a communal place of refuge. Gijiga Kwai noticed the design on the turtle's back. She ran her finger around the rim of the shell and felt its meaning. 13 parts in the middle, 28 parts around the edge. She felt its meaning because her body cycled each moon, and her body's practice of cycles enabled her to see the moon's cycles on the turtle's back. The turtle shell was a map, 13 moons or months, 28 days each. Turtles still carry that map today, as does the moon, as do people who menstruate. The turtle was showing her that what was missing in Jouer Manadeau's previous design was cycling and renewal. Not even Jouer Manadeau is perfect, because the job of Jouer Manadeau isn't perfection. The job of Jouer Manadeau is unconditional love. After a while, the loon, a bird that can swim and float, offered to dive to the bottom. The loon was gone for a long time and finally floated to the surface, drowned. The loon tried so hard, it had died trying. Same with the otter, same with the beaver. Next came muskrat. The same thing, tried too hard and floated to the surface. But when muskrat floated to the surface, Gijiga Kwai noticed they had a handful of earth. She put that handful of dirt onto the turtle's back, and it grew into mountains and streams and lakes, and then into clouds and winds and rains and trees and beautiful animals, and this world was created. Gijiga Kwai went back to the sky world and became the moon. She became the one to watch over and regulate all of the cycles needed to bring forth more life on Earth. Her form cycles, and she visually reflects through her phases the cyclical nature of the universe.
1: When you talk about world making, how do you want people to understand it?
0: I think for Anishinaabe people, I've been taught that we need to get up in the morning, kind of survey the resources that we have at hand and who's involved, and we need to make life. And so I think of my ancestors living on this land in the times prior to colonization, and they were makers. They made their clothes, they made their transportation, they made their education and healthcare and political systems and governance and spirituality. They were constantly collectively and individually engaged in a creative process. And I think that that's a very powerful way to live, because it aligns us with those sacred big theoretical origin stories. I think sometimes in this present moment, it feels like world making is happening without us. It's happening to us, that there are forces in the world, whether that's coming from colonialism or capitalism or fascism, that are making decisions for us, and that we don't have very much power to influence that.
1: And us, you mean all of us.
0: And I mean all of us. And so I think also in this moment, it's easy for our dreams and our visions to shrink. It's easy for us to think, oh, well, what might have been possible in the 1990s or even in the 2000s are no longer possible because this is where we are. And I think we always need people that are continually visioning and dreaming something different, so that we're not just settling for what we're inheriting, but we're remembering that we have agency and power, especially when we come together to meet the material needs of our immediate community. We can build those little worlds. And I think we're seeing some amazing world building happening in places like Minneapolis right now, as people support their neighbors in the face of ice. We were given the responsibility of Minno Bamadzuin, of living in a way that contributes to a

0: rebirth of all of the living things on the planet, we were given the responsibility not to remake the world, but to fit into the complex networks of interconnection and interdependence of the ecosystems that make up the planet. Together, my ancestors were skilled at weaving others into the web because we knew we belonged to a family of lakes. And when everyone knew they belonged to a family of lakes and were working together and knitting themselves into each other, life could be quite stunning.
1: There are a number of words that recur repeatedly in the book Theory of Water. Care, love is a big one. But also sharing, consent, relationality, reciprocity. I'm wondering collectively what you think the importance is of these words to an Indigenous way of being.
2: Different cultures have different origin stories. And what I love about mine is that it doesn't start with nothing or with emptiness. It starts with an unconditional love. And that's beautiful to me, that the first ingredient in making our world was caring for each other and caring for the living things that we're sharing time and space with. That is something that in Anishinaabe culture, caring about the plants that we're harvesting for medicine, caring about the animals that are our sustenance, caring about our children, about our elders, about our neighbors. Those are practices that are embedded in our teachings, they're embedded in our spirituality, and they're embedded in our culture in a very deep way. Relationships are very, very important in Anishinaabe thought. The idea that relationships are reciprocal, or that there is a cyclical nature to it. So you're not always giving, but sometimes the community also shows up to support you.
1: I'm just listening to you and imagining a world kind of being undergirded by love. And I can understand how incongruous this world seems at the moment, the lack of love and the lack of consent and relationality must be jarring in that worldview.
2: I think that it's always been jarring for Indigenous people who are practicing this way of life, and sort of the construction of Canada is based on a very different set of values and a very different set of practices that were very violent and were very much designed to dispossess Indigenous peoples of our land and our minds and our bodies. And so I think in the face of that, part of our resistance, part of rebuilding and taking care of our children and our homelands is leaning into those care practices, leaning into the figuring out how to center and support other movements and other people that are facing genocides.
1: There's a lot of talk by governments and industry about creating economic opportunities for First Nations and making them partners in resource development and that kind of talk. But from your perspective, is this viable? Like, are the worldviews of Indigenous people and capitalism fundamentally at odds?
2: When I'm asked this question, I like to sort of take a step back and ask, why is that the only option that's being presented to First Nations by government? So the only option is poverty, or sign on to this mine, this big development, and get, you know, a portion of the profits in order to be able to sustain yourselves. So we don't have the right to say no to this development. We're not negotiating on even footing. And I think that we're not being given any kind of alternatives outside of this model. So when I'm teaching Indigenous students, I like to think about, how do we want to live in this world? How do we want to live in our homelands? How do we make sure that these land-based practices that are so precious to us are viable and practiced and passed down? How do we build communities that are healthy and well? That might mean some partnerships. That might mean saying no, and having that no be respected. But it's about consent, and it's about accountability, and it's about having the ability for communities to decide what's best for them, not being pressured.

0: into this, you have to be poor or you have to be part of this multinational project.
1: You also write, and I'm going to quote the book here directly, "Today, water is teaching me that any meaningful Anishinaabe world making requires not only the radical transformation of the Anishinaabe out from under the domination of colonialism, but the radical transformation of the state and the planetary abolition of racial capitalism." You go on to say, "Such world making requires the profound reorganization of everything." That seems like a transformation that, like, on a nearly incomprehensible scale. How would you even begin?
0: I think the work has already begun. I think that we saw in 2020 a global uprising for Black life. We saw abolitionists, Black abolitionists, articulating their ideas for world making. Right now, we're seeing community folks mobilized in places like Minneapolis to protect their neighbors by doing their laundry, by bringing them food, by physically getting in the way of ICE. So I think that there's lots of examples from anti-colonial movements, from feminist movements, of people refusing the world that we have and going great lengths to take care and to dream something different. I think that while it seems to be incomprehensible, what I learned from writing Theory of Water is that the map already exists. We don't have to remake the world. We just have to fit into the ecological processes that reproduce the planet in a way that brings forth more life. And different movements and different cultures are figuring that out. So if we can sort of knit that together, maybe we will be able to create the knowledge and skills that we need in order to make the alternative.
1: But do you think that kind of communing is scalable?
0: I think that I have to believe that it's scalable. I think that that's what I learned from my ancestors. It might seem to be on a scale that's incomprehensible, but that doesn't mean you stop working towards it. And I think once you get a group of different people and that diversity coming together, building coalitions, I think that it can be unstoppable. So I think that that work is important because it keeps our imaginations alive. It keeps possibilities being built, and it builds a body of knowledge and a body of practice that we can then build upon more. It becomes cascading.
1: Is that where the answer lies in the younger generation, do you think?
0: As an older person, I'm hesitant to be like, we kind of screwed all this up. Like, good luck. Well, I have hope for the future. I don't know that that's fair.
1: No.
0: I think that everybody of all generations needs to be engaged and needs to be thinking through these issues and needs to be acting right now. And I don't think it's fair to put it all on the youth, because we've got them into some pretty serious trouble. The youth are doing lots of inspiring things. I think that we all have a responsibility to be doing inspiring things.
1: You write that Nibe is an emergent theory of internationalism and that it opens up a possibility for a form of indigenous internationalism. Can you explain what would be an indigenous internationalism? What would it look like?
0: I think that when Canadians think of indigenous people, they often think of us as being hyper-local and of knowing our homelands in great depth. And I think that that's true. But when I am in the forest, I am surrounded by different kinds of trees. I'm surrounded by different kinds of plants and insects and butterflies and birds and the sky and the land and the water and the air. I'm surrounded by a diversity of beings and other humans. So my job is to sort of build attachments and relationships across difference. It's to weave myself into that network of life. And when I do that, I start to connect myself past great distances. So as a Michisagik and Anishinaabek, when I am doing that work on the shore of Lake Ontario, I'm connecting myself to the Sargasso Sea. I'm connecting myself to every body of water on the planet, to every drop of water on the planet. And so Indigenous people have international relationships in the forest, in the berry patch, in the sugar bush, in the rice beds, because we're thinking about all of the different living beings that we're sharing time and space with. We're thinking about them as autonomous beings, as self-determining beings, and we're figuring out a way of living with them.
1: Yeah. And you end your book by writing that an indigenous internationalism encompasses all life

0: on the planet. And quote, it connects all living things. It cycles and reproduces the planet. It is a theory of water and it lives inside all of us. End quote. So in a way, kind of despite the darkness, the violence, the danger, the loss, the uncertainty that seems to be clouding everything these days, the theory of water means maybe there's some kind of hope.
1: I think the theory of water means that, as Miriam Kaba says, we have to make hope a discipline. We have to practice hope. So hope is a feeling. And when you feel hopeful, that's wonderful. And it can propel movements and it can propel your life. But even in the absence of hope, we have a responsibility to the coming generations to live in a different way and to figure out how to live inside this cycle of water, this theory of water, in a way that leaves something for those coming generations.
0: I have learned so much from your book, from your lecture, and from our conversation today. Thanks for coming in.
1: Miigwech for inviting me, for visiting with me, and for this deep engagement of my work.
2: Leanne Baidasamose Simpson is an acclaimed Anishinaabeg scholar, musician, and author of 9 books, the latest being Theory of Water, which won the 2025 Writers' Trust Prize for Nonfiction. 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Our web producer is Lisa Ayuso. Senior producer, Nicola Lukšić. Greg Kelly is the executive producer of Ideas. And I'm Nala Ayed.
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10: This is World Report. Good morning, I'm Mike Wise. Demand for Canadian citizenship is soaring, and it's mostly coming from the United States. New data obtained by CBC News shows citizenship applications have surged since Ottawa made changes under Bill C-3 last year. They rose by nearly 50% in April and May alone. And as Elizabeth Thompson explains, it's creating an expanding backlog and piles of paperwork.
11: Each request, you are going through boxes and boxes of material to find a single document sometimes.
12: Lisa Hyduck is president of the Association of Canadian Archivists. Her members are being swamped by requests for genealogical records from people applying for Canadian citizenship certificates, a lot of them Americans. Hyduck says some are going back hundreds of years to prove they had a Canadian ancestor.
11: A lot of these records are pre-Confederation.
12: Under new citizenship rules that went into effect in December, anyone who can prove direct descent from a Canadian ancestor is eligible for Canadian citizenship. The certificate allows them to apply for a Canadian passport, live, or work in Canada. As of May 31st, more than 6,000 people have been certified Canadian through Bill C-3. More than 17,000 others were granted it because a parent was Canadian.

0: That's just the tip of a very large iceberg. Currently, more than 121,000 applications are waiting for a decision. The government says that wait could take more than 2 years. The program has also had problems. In June, the government suddenly suspended the certificates issued to 100 people, saying it had concerns about the documents they submitted. Some had already moved to Canada. Most have been resolved, but NDP immigration critic Jenny Kwan wants answers.
1: So it really makes no sense whatsoever what's going on.
0: Meanwhile, Hyduk wants government funding to help deal with a flood of requests from people who want to be certified Canadian. Elizabeth Thompson, CBC News, Ottawa.
2: Prime Minister Mark Carney is in St. John's today for a new energy security announcement. He'll be joined by Newfoundland and Labrador Premier Tony Wakeham and Quebec Premier Christine Fréchette. The two provinces are expected to sign an updated agreement on hydropower generated on the Churchill River. The CBC's Patrick Butler has the details.
3: Newfoundland and Labrador premiers have sought for decades to change the 1969 Churchill Falls contract, a deal as infamous as it is ironclad, which sees Quebec buy Labrador power at bargain basement prices. The current contract doesn't run out until 2041, but Quebec is thirsty for new energy, setting the table for a new price and, in exchange, new hydropower projects in Labrador worth tens of billions. An initial MOU was signed in 2024, but Newfoundland and Labrador Premier Tony Wakeham, backed by an independent panel, launched fresh talks and promised an improved agreement after taking office last fall. Hydro-Canada has confirmed a retooled deal to be unveiled today includes wind power and will see power generation skyrocket on the Churchill River, surpassing 12,000 megawatts. The deal will also create a dedicated transmission corridor for Newfoundland and Labrador, allowing some power to travel through Quebec and on to other buyers. Ottawa has been pushing the two provinces toward the deal, and federal tax credits are expected to ease construction costs. The new deal comes as an election looms in Quebec, and as crucial support from First Nations hasn't been secured. Patrick Butler for CBC News, St. John's.
2: U.S. President Donald Trump's son-in-law is meeting with Israel's prime minister today. Jared Kushner will aim to convince Benjamin Netanyahu to sign a U.S.-backed Gaza peace plan. He reportedly met with the new leader of Hamas, Khalil al-Haya, in Egypt yesterday. Earlier this month, Netanyahu rejected the Gaza Board of Peace's proposal, claiming it does not sufficiently guarantee Hamas will disarm. Netanyahu is facing pressure from Israeli hardliners in the lead-up to an election in October. Opening statements begin today in the Tupac Shakur murder trial. The rapper was shot and killed in Las Vegas nearly 30 years ago. 63-year-old Dwayne Davis is charged with his murder based on his own memoir. Reporter Steve Futterman has the latest from Las Vegas.
4: For nearly three decades, it's been one of the most talked about unsolved murders. Today, Dwayne Davis, a former powerful gang leader, goes on trial. He isn't accused of pulling the trigger, but rather putting together all the elements to make sure it happened. The prosecution's key evidence is Davis's own words from his 2019 memoir and interviews. Davis admits supplying the gun used in the attack and being in the car that pulled up alongside Shakur. Legal analyst Caroline Polisi.
5: He really spoke pretty openly about his involvement in this alleged murder, and that is now coming back to haunt him.
4: The defense claims that Davis was embellishing and fabricating, hoping to increase sales of his book. And Davis now also says he wasn't even in Las Vegas the night of the killing. A cousin of Shakur, William Lassane, believes Davis is responsible.
6: He admitted his role in the murder of Tupac Shakur. Continuously, repeatedly, he was screaming it out publicly. So the guilt lies with what he said himself.
4: The trial is expected to last 4 to 5 weeks, and there will be TV cameras in the courtroom. Steve Futterman, CBC News, Las Vegas.
2: Actress Hayden Panettiere has died. The 36-year-old starred in the hit TV series Nashville and Heroes, but she began her career at just 8 months old. Panettiere described her difficult introduction to Hollywood to CBS back in May.
7: Every moment on set, I didn't care about anybody else's opinion but my mom's. Yeah. Because I knew that if she was unhappy with my performance in any way, that the rest of the day was going
8: to
7: be ruined.
8: Yes.
7: It was going to be a very bad day.
2: Panettiere had been promoting her book, This Is Me, A Reckoning. In it, she describes her struggles with postpartum depression and

0: packed for a vacation when the evacuation order dropped. Back now, the house is just how he left it.
1: Same as any other day after work. Yeah, except it's like a ghost town around here, so it's quiet.
2: Yeah, it's kind of devastating.
0: Melody Willis found out through word of mouth the fire hit her farm.
2: I don't know what's left. I've heard all the fencing is gone.
0: She wishes those in her situation had more clarity ahead of the phased reentry planning.
3: I completely understand.
0: Mayor Doug Holmes sympathizes, but he doesn't have a lot of clarity or answers either.
3: There are still a couple parts of town where fire is still burning, power lines are down.
0: The mayor says residents home now are still under an evacuation alert. A wind change could threaten the district again.
3: It is getting larger, still out of control. The reason we're able to bring people back to Summerland is it's growing away from Summerland.
0: The mayor is cautious but optimistic that more people can go home in the coming days. Helen Pike, CBC News, Summerland, British Columbia.
4: Also in BC, Tumbler Ridge is demolishing its only high school today. Earlier this year, an 18-year-old opened fire inside the building, killing students, a staff member, and then herself. As CBC's Michelle Allen tells us, officials hope demolishing the site will help the community move on.
5: Careful, staged, trauma-informed. That's how officials describe the teardown of Tumbler Ridge Secondary School, where a shooter killed five children and one education assistant in February. Once the site of one of Canada's deadliest mass shootings, they'll restore the lot to grass by the fall. Chad Anderson is the school district's chair. He previously told CBC that crews spent several weeks removing everything from the building.
6: Starting from the inside out, effectively.
5: They compacted everything and drove it in covered trucks to landfills in other towns, where they made sure it was covered quickly. Necessary steps to prevent scavengers from looking for souvenirs in the tragedy, he said.
6: This process has been designed to ensure that's not possible and that, you know, people can expect privacy through this.
5: Tumbler Ridge was the community's only high school. It's been closed since the shooting. Students have been taking classes in portables. Premier David Eby said in May that the plan was to build a new school somewhere else as quickly as possible. They'll have access to $200 million in funding from the federal and provincial governments to do it. We don't know where the new school will be or what it will look like, only that it will be different. Michelle Allen, CBC News, Vancouver.
4: And that is the latest national and international news from World Report. I'm Mike Wise. This is CBC News.
7: Hi, I'm Jason D'Souza. Welcome to Cross Country Spotlight, highlights from Checkup's live show on Sunday. And that means you're about to hear stories about learning to swim and close calls in the water.
8: I was 9 years old and we were at a beach and the wave hit me. Next thing I know, I'm being dragged into the water and I can feel just the force of the water around me.
9: I'd never canoed before. Mm-hmm. And of course, you don't stand up in a canoe, and I didn't know that. I stood up in the canoe. The canoe flips. We have all our clothes on.
10: My kid's not a swim. My grandkid, hard for my daughter to get her into a series of lessons. So getting that baseline of water safety is tougher nowadays.
7: It only takes seconds for water to become dangerous and sometimes deadly. Hundreds of people die every year from drowning in Canada. Parts of the country, like British Columbia, are seeing an increase in drowning so far this year. And newcomers to Canada may be at a higher risk. The Life Saving Society did a survey 2 years ago and found that half of people who are new to Canada say they are weak swimmers at best. So whether you're at the cottage, the beach, or your backyard pool, we want to hear from you. Our question, what close calls have you seen or experienced while swimming? What's your story about learning to swim? Here are some highlights from the show. And let's start with what happened to one Charlottetown family when they visited a local unsupervised beach on Labor Day last year. Isabella Brynjarska's two children almost drowned while swimming, and then she experienced a close call herself as she tried to save them. Isabella joins us now from Charlottetown for more. Hi, thank you so much for making the time.
11: Hello, Jason. Thanks so much for having me on.
7: Well, as I mentioned, you were at the beach with your kids. When did it become obvious to you that something was wrong here?
11: Well, not immediately. It was very strange. We arrived on a day that seemed like many other days we've had, we've had at the beach. Usually we would have gone to a supervised beach. So Parks Canada beaches all around Prince Edward Island, of course, have lifeguards. This time,

0: It wasn't our first time at Lakeside Beach, but it was perhaps my daughter's first time. And again, going into the water, I watched them go in, and the waves were much smaller than I've seen, for example, at some of the beaches we've gone to in the past. There was a bit of a wind, but nothing too alarming, right, at the beginning, anyhow.
1: Yeah. And then what happened next?
0: So the kids ran in as they do almost immediately. They were 11 and 14 last year, and good. My daughter's a really good swimmer. My son is really good too, but maybe hasn't had as many formal lessons as my daughter has. And so they ran in, of course. And I said I'd be in a minute or two. I sat down. I took a couple of pictures. I maybe looked at my phone for a minute, and when I looked up, all of a sudden they seemed really far away. Which was alarming, but I think at that point I still wasn't, I don't think I was aware of how bad the situation was at that point yet. But anyway, it made me, right away I got up and I walked towards the shore, to warn them, to come back to shore. I thought, why are they so far away? They shouldn't be so far out.
1: And then, one thing we often hear is how quickly things go from feeling calm to the opposite, chaotic. Walk us through what happened next.
0: So I started immediately to go into the water because I thought I don't like how far they are, and I need to tell them to I need to tell them to get closer. I started yelling for them to get closer, and I realized how futile almost my voice was. I thought, oh my gosh, it's so loud with the waves crashing. And thankfully that day, a family was also on the beach, or a few families were, who it turned out were able to rescue us in the end. So Terry Lee and Colin Rod were there with three little kids. They're three little kids. And Terry Lee saw me head towards the water and asked her husband to just go and check that everything was okay. He's a really strong swimmer. So she sent him in. And he actually came in faster than I did, it turned out. So he was sort of ahead of me, already going to get my kids. And at this point, I still didn't realize how dangerous this was. Again, the waves weren't immense. I mean, it seemed a little worse when I went in, but it was, again, we have been in waves like this before. In, for example, Brackley, it's Brackley, Brackley Beach is where we normally go, and there are lifeguards. But again, these are not conditions I haven't seen before.
1: When was the moment then where you realized this was not okay? And what happened then in terms of panic levels?
0: So, I heard my daughter, who is super calm normally, yell for help. And at that point, panic set in, and I realized this is a huge crisis. And I started to yell for help myself, and started to head towards them as quickly as I could, being a not great swimmer. So, I think I'm not the only one to say this, but I didn't realize, at that point, it's as if I'd forgotten that I can't swim very well. So I just, I kept going. And unbeknownst to me, Colin Rod was much closer at this point, and another man, Philip Moore, had also gone to get my kids. So again, at that point, panic had set in. I just kept yelling and thinking, oh my gosh, I hope anyone can hear me. I wasn't even sure, because it was, and it was starting to seem really treacherous, probably because I was actually in the water.
1: And thank goodness, Isabella, as you mentioned, there were people there to help as well. How did it all work out in the end? Take us through how it ended.
0: Well, the kids were pulled to safely by the individuals who got to them first, and then at that point, I actually realized I was in really big trouble, and I only at that point heard my daughter actually yelling from shore that they're okay. I faintly heard that, and I realized only then how far out I was. So anyway, thankfully I was able to stay afloat until two others went in. I mean, so many people went in, and that turned into its own near disaster as well. So I was rescued by a couple, Jim Sutar and Amanda Hamill, but all the others who had gone into the water at that point were also themselves getting into trouble. So anyway, thankfully, everything turned out.

0: okay. Everyone who went into the water that day was pulled to safely or got back to safety by themselves. It was yeah, it was terrifying and a very, in hindsight, a really important lesson to learn that the conditions can change really quickly, and what looks like relative safety from shore doesn't necessarily have to be that way or stay that way.
1: Absolutely. Such a harrowing story. I'm glad everyone made it out of the water safely. Thank you for sharing it with us. That is Isabella Brynjarski, who her and her two kids almost drowned during a beach trip last year. And I want to bring in an expert who will be with us throughout this hour as we take your calls and hear your stories. Eric Schendelman ran his own swim school for 30 years, and he's a drowning prevention expert who works with national organizations on the issue. He joins us now from our Toronto studio. Eric, thank you for being here.
2: Thanks for having me on today, Jason.
1: I know you were listening there to Isabella's story. What was going through your mind, and when it comes to risk factors and situational awareness while listening to it?
2: Well, first, I have to say that she's amazingly brave, actually, to have done that. It's not a unique story, but it's great that the outcome was good, because unfortunately, we hear lots of stories that aren't as lucky. Unfortunately, we're hearing drownings and non-fatal. This is a non-fatal case, where it doesn't sound like anyone went to the hospital or went to the emergency room, but an unsupervised beach would be my first red flag. As much as we love to go to the beach, I think that families need to be looking for some supervised options. Where is there an admission standard to go onto a beach or a pool or anywhere where there's water to make sure that people are extra safe, as well as the added layer of protection with lifeguards at the beach? Education. I think that the family learned quickly that the weather or the water conditions or the current needs to be checked, and some of our beaches are flagged off with the conditions, and I think that that's something that everyone needs to look at before they enter the water. Obviously, life jackets would have helped Isabella if she had one on. For her to go out there, I think that's unfortunately a typical empathetic and concerned move on her part to try and save members of her family. But at the same time, she admitted that she wasn't the best swimmer. So I think that strength is important, and if she had a life jacket, she could have swam out and helped. She almost lost her own life, which concerns me as well. Is there a rescue boat around? And screaming and yelling for help that her daughter did was probably something that saved the whole crew. And again, we need to ask questions about conditions and make sure that these beaches that people are going to are supervised for that added layer of protection.
1: Just one more question as it relates to Isabella's story as well. Obviously, a good news story where everyone was able to come onto shore and okay and walk away from it. But when you're involved with, even a near drowning, is it best practice to still head to the hospital anyway, even if you're not showing any symptoms of it?
2: That's a really good question, Jason. I would say that if anyone took in water into their lungs, they should probably be checked to see if there's going to be any sort of residual effect. If they're going to aspirate later, if they have any signs and symptoms of any other bits of distress. But in this particular case, I think all of them that were involved in this incident would need to potentially be cared for by a therapist. Even in your bear story, people were talking about PTSD when people are involved in drowning incidents. They can have the same signs. It's called critical incident stress, and they really need to be treated for that. So, to answer your question, absolutely, they need to be treated.
1: You mentioned life jackets as well. I know there are different types of flotation devices that people use. What do you make of questions between life jackets, and you have those puddle jumpers and also swimming vests for kids? Are they all created equal, or is there something like a hierarchy we should be thinking of in terms of safety?
2: Well, there's Transport Canada approved life jackets, which I would say if people can get out there and get one properly fit for themselves in case they go to any place that has water, whether it be a river, a lake, even a pool. So everyone should become familiar with what fits in terms of an actual transport approved life jacket. In terms of the other flotation aids, I'd be quite concerned. You can consider them toys in some cases, and this is where even the puddle jumper, without ruining the reputation of the puddle jumper, parents need to be within arm's reach of their children, because usually young children, could be 6 months old to 2.5 years wearing a puddle jumper, even 3 and 4 year olds. It looks like they're able to swim on their own, but I've heard of unfortunate cases where they've flipped over, they were improperly put on, and...

0: and some kids have drowned as a result. And if they're not wearing a properly fit life jacket, that's the only time someone could potentially fall out and drown. So everything needs to be properly fit and closely supervised by an adult.
1: Eric, just to put this into context, what are some of the reasons we're seeing the number of drownings that we are right now in Canada?
0: Unfortunately, there's a combination of alcohol and people on boats and rivers and lakes. We're finding that those numbers continue to be high. So boating safety, and if you're on a boat and you're drinking, obviously that's not an approved activity. I know that our marine units are out there looking for this type of behavior, including cannabis use where it's legal. So I'd be quite concerned about those types of things. You know, not supervising children when they are weak or non-swimmers is something that happens and causes drowning, as well as falling into water. And that's where learning to swim to survive, especially some of these youth that think that they can swim certain distances. And in fact, as they get further into the lake, they realize that similar to Isabella's case, she didn't realize she was starting to get tired. So
1: Yeah. Those
0: are the things that I'd be concerned about. So, the drownings occur, very few in pools, unless parents aren't supervising. You hear of the unfortunate cases that end in pools, as well as bathtub safety. Some people aren't familiar that we have drownings in bathtubs, and so parents need to be close by, within arm's reach of their children.
1: Eric, I'm very glad that you're going to be with us throughout this hour. That is Eric Schindelman, who is a drowning prevention expert. We're going to head to the phone lines now. We have Allison Schott with us now on the line from Tillsonburg, Ontario. Hi, Allison.
2: Hi there.
1: What story would you like to share?
2: Well, I was out for a walk with a friend at a conservation area, and there had been heavy rains the few days before. And this is a park that I walk at daily, and so I'm quite familiar with it. But we were going down this path that because I wanted to have an open area. She had two foster dogs, and so I wanted to have an area where they could play and we could visit. So we went down this path, and all of a sudden there was water across the road, and I said to her, "Oh, we shouldn't be going this way. This isn't right. Something's wrong." Right then, one of the dogs got off the leash, and so she gave me the other dog, and she went running. Mm-hmm. And it was kind of around a bend, and I just heard a splash, and I thought, "Oh gosh, she's fallen in a puddle," and I'll give her a second to kind of compose herself. Well, no sound. There's nothing. So I went around the corner, and the water. There was a creek, and the water had spilled over top of the roadway, and it was just, you couldn't tell. It was all just like, looked like chocolate milk. Mm-hmm. And I went running over. I couldn't tell what was what. And I thought, I can't jump in. I don't even know what this is. And so then, I started screaming. And meanwhile, she was wearing a backpack with towels in it for the dogs and water bottles and hiking boots and a big sweater. And so she had fallen in. And what had happened, we found out after, it was a collapsed culvert. And anyway, when she fell in, she just started grabbing and happened to hang on to the edge of the culvert. And she was a lifeguard, thank God. Mm-hmm. So she knew how to breathe, but she was like, I can't hang on much longer. I know I'm going to faint. And so she just crossed her arms and she let go and she shot through the culvert. And, I was screaming so she could tell which way was up.
1: Yeah.
2: And there was a big branch in the water. So she grabbed on this trunk of this tree. And so then her face was just purple and I'm screaming but I'm still thinking, oh my gosh, I still can't get to her. Right then the dog came back and it fell in the water where she had fallen, and it shot through the culvert and went right to her. It was a big Rottweiler dog. And even 5 years later, I can't tell the story without crying.
1: Mm.
2: He pulled her to shore.
1: Wow.
2: And yeah. So, but also, in this story, her mom had had brain cancer, and she had reached the age where her mom had been diagnosed with brain cancer, and she'd been worrying about this. Mm-hmm. And as she's hanging in there, she heard her mom's voice say, "You have to let go, mm-hmm. let go." And yeah, so it was very traumatic.
1: Absolutely. No, absolutely. And I can appreciate the emotion of recounting that experience. Can you just paint us a picture of what that looked like when the dog was able to reach her and drag her on shore? I mean, just explain to us how that looked to you.
2: She's catching her breath and trying to, and I you never know how you're going to react in those situations. Yeah. And I was just shocked at myself because I was just stamping my feet, and I was instantly angry. And then I was like so helpless, and I had phoned 911, but we were down in a valley, and it was just, you know, it all happens in a second. But she's, when, as she's hanging on, and she's trying to tell me, she's trying to make me feel better. She's like, "I'm okay. I'm okay." Yeah. And the dog just went right to her. And she had to let go, and he just pulled her, he brought her over to the shore. And needless to say, she adopted the dog.
1: Yeah. Yeah, no, I think that dog deserved that. That sounds like a good boy right there. Allison, what a story. Thank you for sharing it with us.

Those were some of the voices on Checkup's segment about learning to swim and your stories of close calls in the water. 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I'm Jason D'Souza. 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

0: Good morning. I'm Giacomo Panico. You're listening to Ottawa Morning. It's Monday, August 17th. We've got some mist, 19 degrees, the high today 25. Still with a chance of showers for this morning, mainly cloudy today. And that high of 25 coming with a humidex of 33. A few clouds tonight and a low of 14. Tomorrow, a mix of sun and cloud. High of 25, humidex 29. The outlook for Wednesday, cloudy, 60% chance of showers and a high of 24. Let's welcome now David Giroux from the CBC Ottawa Newsroom, who's back with us here on Ottawa Morning and has headlines. Good morning and welcome back.
1: Good morning, Giacomo. Great to be here. Great to have you. You're going to be here with us all week.
0: I am here all week filling in for Rebecca Zandbergen, and I'm happy you said it's great to be here, but you were on vacation, so it's okay. You can say I'm here.
1: Indeed I am. And we've got some interesting news to kick things off. Mark Sutcliffe will make the first major policy announcement of his re-election bid today. It's on transit, and he's promising to slash the cost of an adult monthly pass to $95. He says that's going to reward loyal customers and draw some new riders into the system. But there's a few things that he's not committing to. He says he still wants to study fare capping, so it's not clear whether people who spend more than $95 a month tapping their credit card would see savings as well. And it's also not clear how long it's going to last. At least 1 year, and if that works, maybe longer. Sutcliffe's team figures it will cost $8 to $10 million if it boosts ridership. Almost twice that, though, if it doesn't. Rural Ontario mayors are welcoming a new pot of infrastructure money. The provincial and federal government rolled it out yesterday on day one of the Association of Municipalities of Ontario conference here in Ottawa. The $1 billion funding stream will help municipalities that don't levy development charges or DCs to pay for things like bridges and roads. The hope is that will enable them to build more housing. Krista Lowry is the chair of the Rural Ontario Municipal Association. She's also the mayor of Mississippi Mills, just outside Ottawa.

0: This is going to move things along quickly for those communities that this is a fit for, and there are many. There's over 200 municipalities across the province, and when I think about my neighbors in Eastern Ontario, I'm in Mississippi Mills. When I think of some of the neighboring communities, there are many who are not collecting DCs at this time, so this as a revenue source is going to be really, really helpful for those communities.
1: Applications to access the latest funding open in October. The AMO conference, runs until Wednesday here in Ottawa. Premier Doug Ford is expected to deliver remarks later this morning. Vendors at one of our city's longest-running flea markets are preparing for its impending closure. Stittsville's Carp Road Flea Market is going to shut down this fall. For more than five decades, the Sunday market has been a mainstay in Ottawa's West End. Bob Middlebrooks is a longtime antiques dealer who's had a table at the market for the last 2.5 years. He says he's going to miss seeing the same faces come by every weekend.
2: This was a really convenient place for us, and a good clientele, and good owners that took care of both the customers and the vendors, and we've been happy here, and it's unfortunately an era is ending.
1: The Stittsville Flea Market plans to keep running indoors until the end of September and then outdoors in October if the weather allows. The owners say the property has been sold, but they're planning to open a new market at some point. Ontario's preparing to ban several procedures considered painful for pets, including ear cropping, declawing, and removing a dog's ability to bark. But one controversial practice is staying, and that's tail docking, or surgically removing part of a dog's tail. Although some breeders are applauding that move, the decision has angered veterinarians and animal advocates. Those new rules come into effect on January 1st. And Giacomo, a new study out of the University of Waterloo is going to look into the long-term effects of cannabis use on people's brain and mental health. David Hammond is a professor in the School of Public Health Sciences, and he recently got $2.4 million in funding from the Canadian Cannabis and Brain Health Consortium for that study. Hammond says they want to understand how cannabis affects brain health, memory, focus, and mood. He says there's currently limited information on this because cannabis was illegal for such a long time. Hammond says they're hoping to recruit about 3,000 Canadians for that study. And I'll have more news in about half an hour.
3: Thank you very much, David.
1: You bet.
3: That's David Giroux from the local CBC Ottawa newsroom. Heading now to the host of World Report this morning. Joining us now is Mike Wise. Good morning, Mike.
4: Hey, good morning, Giacomo.
3: You know, I do like to know a little bit about the people I'm talking to on the radio, and I hope I've got this right. Looking at the CBC bio of Mike Wise, you started at the CBC when you were 17 years old.
4: Yeah, a couple of years ago. Yeah, quite a long time ago. I actually...
3: How is that even possible?
4: I was a high school co-op student, and I had a great teacher who got me in. I got the foot in the door, and as I say, I wedged in the hip and the arm and the shoulder, and I stayed there, had a wonderful career, covered provincial politics, would have covered election coverage. People in Ottawa may have seen me on the provincial elections. Left CBC... to teach at Humber Polytechnic in Toronto, but I'm back this summer filling up on World Report this weekend.
3: We're glad you're with us. Yeah, we're glad you're with us. And I guess you can't get the CBC out of you.
4: You can't.
3: That's right. Okay, so World Report coming up at 6 o'clock, and you've got the headlines.
4: Yes, we're looking at citizenship numbers. The number of people outside Canada wanting to become Canadians is way up. New data showing applications up 50% in April and May this year. The United States is the country of origin that is topping the list. This is all because of Bill C-3, which changed the regulations last year. We'll explain what those changes mean and why it's causing a backlog of paperwork. We're also following that big energy security announcement, the deal between Quebec and Newfoundland and Labrador. Quebec Premier Christine Trichet will be in St. John's along with the Prime Minister and Tony Wakeham, Premier of Newfoundland and Labrador, all to sign a revamped agreement on hydropower generated at the Churchill River. And today marks the start of a murder trial for the man accused of killing rapper Tupac Shakur nearly 30 years ago. A 63-year-old former gang member is facing charges, not for actually pulling the trigger, but for supplying the gun and being on the car that pulled up alongside Shakur before he was shot. We'll have those stories on World Report at the top of the hour.
3: All right. Thank you very much, Mike.
4: Thank you.
3: Mike Wise hosting World Report. The time now is 5:36, and it's time for the Business Digest with Chris Edwards.
5: Last week, music streaming app Spotify added a new feature that has the potential to completely revolutionize the platform, a label for AI-generated artists. Some real artists say the change is a long time coming, as AI-generated music is exploding on Spotify. The news also comes as the Society of Composers, Authors, and Music Publishers of Canada announced its partnering with technology platform Musical AI to ensure Canadian artists are compensated if their work is used to create AI music. To get a sense of just how widespread AI-generated music is becoming, I'm joined by Toronto-based music publicist Eric Alper. Good morning, Eric.
6: Good morning, Chris.
5: Eric, you're a publicist. How prevalent is AI in the music industry today? Do you have AI artists on your payroll?
6: I do. And you know what? The numbers are staggering on the supply side. There is a digital service provider and platform called Deezer, and it's the only major streamer that publishes this sort of data. And they reported in July that AI-generated tracks now make up more than 50% of the daily uploads. That's about 90,000 songs per day, and that is up from 10% in January of last year. So it's not a fringe issue anymore. This is a flood.
5: Okay, how does AI-generated music even work? How is it produced?
6: Yeah, I've got a couple of artists on the roster that are 100% AI-generated. There is still somebody human behind it, but they're the one that are typing in a prompt into tools like Suno or Udio, and they're describing a genre or a mood or even specific lyrics, and AI generates the full song with the vocals included in seconds. And some of it is used as a creative tool by real artists if they're stuck with the lyric, or they want the drums to sound like this and not that. Some of it is based on a full fake artist persona with the face and the backstory, which is exactly why a lot of artists use it, which is also why a lot of artists hate those people who are doing it in the first place.
5: So if people are doing this, in many cases, anonymously, can your typical music listener tell if what they're listening to is AI generated?
6: I don't know if people can tell these days. I think that they can tell the photos, but I think what is going to be happening more and more is that the artists that are against AI and the associations are going to be louder than the people for it. The fact is, though, that those artists that are treating it purely as content, they're pumping out songs sometimes daily across all these different platforms. And if they can produce 50 songs a week instead of two, those royalties add up. We're still a penny business, even if it is right now, you know, a fraction of a cent per stream.
5: Okay, so if people are pumping out new songs every day, how is that disrupting the industry as a whole?
6: Financially, the real artists are the ones that are absorbing this cost. Every fraudulent or low-effort artificial intelligence stream dilutes the royalty pool that real musicians are paid from. And that's exactly why SOCAN, which is Canada's performance rights organization, has partnered with a company called Musical AI. And that partnership provides the tools that allow creators to be compensated when their work is used in AI content. And it also gives them the ability to opt in and opt out of their music being used for AI creators.
5: You're describing an industry that it's clearly in a state of flux. Where do you see this all going?
6: I think we're heading towards an industry that is going to be very split in two clear lanes. There's going to be human artists building real careers and a absolute flooded AI content layer that the platforms are going to keep working to wall off from the recommendations and the real royalties. The audience, as always, will get to dictate where the industry goes from here. If they like the kind of music that AI is creating, expect to get more of it. But these platforms like Spotify is not allowing AI content in the musical recommendations. So there's going to be a level of where the music discovery could be for people, which means that we may not hear a lot of it in the first place.
5: Okay. Well, I really appreciate the insights, Eric. Great to talk to you.
6: Thank you so much for having me, Chris.
5: Eric Alper is a Canadian music publicist based in Toronto. For CBC Radio, I'm Chris Edwards.
3: 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It's 542, 19 degrees in Ottawa. The high today, 25, a humidex of 33, mainly cloudy, and a 40% chance of showers this morning. Well, for a lot of kids growing up in the 90s and 2000s, this was the kind of toy they wanted.

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2: Nerf or nothing. Nerf blasters have been around for decades and continue to be made and sold by Hasbro. But the foam-firing toys aren't just for kids. Just ask Zachary Zwicker, Chris Carrigus, and Sebastian Cromore. All three are adults, and all three are members of the group Ottawa-based Nerf Battles. It's a club for Nerf fans to meet in parks where they modify and fire their blasters, sometimes on targets and sometimes on each other, in full-out games of adult Nerf tag. I met the trio last week in a park and began by asking Chris to show off one of his favorite Nerf blasters.
0: So this is the Sweetheart Storm. This is electronic in the sense that it's pulling back the piston electronically and then it's firing mechanically. So it's sort of a hybrid between the other types of blasters you'll see. And it can do a decent rate of fire, but still controlled and very accurate.
2: Okay, I know we're not calling them bullets. What are we calling them?
0: Darts.
2: And they're going pretty fast.
0: Yeah, this one's tuned to be about 150 feet per second.
2: Seb, what's it like to be hit by one of those?
3: It's actually not so bad. Close up, it can sting at 150 feet per second. When we have our kids come and play, we play maybe at lower velocities, but it sucks when you get it in the teeth, though.
2: You are wearing safety glasses, right,
4: Zach? Yes.
2: Seb talked about when you invite the kids. I mean, you are kids.
4: Yes.
2: You're playing with Nerf blasters.
4: Yeah, we never grow up.
3: You got to stay young at heart.
2: What's your, can I call it a weapon, Zach? Can I say weapon?
4: We go for blaster.
2: Okay. Yeah.
3: We stay away from terms that bring us closer to the gun community. These aren't weapons. They're toys. They're inoffensive. They're not dangerous. They're not weapons.
2: They're colorful.
3: Yeah. They're toys. Yellow. They are 100% toys, not weapons.
2: Okay. But is that something you have to be clear when people joining?
0: Yeah. Usually at the beginning of a match or a round, I have a safety briefing, and we talk to people about the terminology we use for them. We have a lot of repeats, so sometimes we go in as much detail. But when you have new players, yeah, and when we hear people using those terms, we make a proactive effort to coach and mentor people. Young ones a lot.
2: Because there is the whole military simulation community. That's not you.
0: That's not us at all. Like, we're here. We're a private group. Like, we're open to new members, though, but we're here to have fun. We try to keep that with us in every game.
4: We do have some people come from the paintball and airsoft community to us because it's too serious and they want to come and have fun, and that's
2: and so again, show me then your blasters. What do you got there, Seb? Yours looks like something from a Terminator
3: like
2: movie.
3: A sci-fi, you know. Yeah, I'm gonna shoot some aliens with this thing. But this is a community created and released blaster by a creator called Moose.
2: So it's not an official Nerf?
3: Nope. So online, there's a huge community internationally of creators and makers who will 3D design blasters that you can then print on your 3D printers and assemble using specialized hardware parts that you can get or order. And so this one here took over 35 hours of printing time. But once you've got all the pieces printed and the hardware, you assemble it and you got a functional blaster.
2: All right, go for it. Let me hear this one, Seth. So now you're firing a bigger dart.
3: So the cool thing about this particular blaster, which is called the Moose 2, is it fires a larger size of Nerf dart, which is kind of like another part of the nostalgia factor and has some different properties that makes it fun and different.
2: And this is nostalgic for you?
3: Oh, absolutely. Absolutely. I'm in my mid-40s. And my first experience with 3D printing has been in the last couple of years. But getting back into Nerf, my partner and I, we have a lot of young kids. So, I think like 4 years ago or something, stopping through a Toys R Us and like, yeah, let's get some Nerf blasters and play with the kids. And then it kind of like, it's like, oh, wait, this is taking me back. I am going to go off the deep end on this. And,
2: You're officially in the deep end now.
3: Oh, yeah, 100%.
2: How about you, Zach? Was this a rekindling of your childhood times?
4: Yeah, I would say so. I when I was growing up, I had the Nerf glasses with their really big

0: barrels, and they were about, I don't know, about 6 to 8 inches long, and they just spiraled all over the place. And it actually, this got me back into this, was a family challenge that we were thinking of things to do at a cottage that we were going to, and they said, well, we should have a Nerf fight. And so I dived into YouTube probably about 4 or 5 years ago as well, and found that, oh, wow, they're much more advanced than I remember. And then I kind of jumped into it, and then I got into the 3D printed ones as well. And I've just been going from there. And I 3D print about half and half, about store-bought and 3D printed.
1: Chris, do you do any modifications on yours?
2: I do less modifications. I get more stuff that's off the shelf. And actually, that's what brought me back in, is they finally started making blasters like the ones I really wanted as a kid. I wanted to have these small, you know, form factor, like, you know, pistol-like kind of shape that I could kind of have two in one, or one in each hand and run around. And it was like office tags. You know, we had a competition there at the office for a while. I was like, oh, yeah, that's kind of cool, but they didn't have them. And then I started, my partner and I decided to have a battle. And I was like, hey, look, that's, they actually have them now. Like, this is fun. Like, I want to get some of these. So,
1: and you've got the income for it.
2: And I have the income for it now as an adult, yes.
1: So you've got more like the smaller James Bond here, very discreet little thing.
2: Yes. This one here is the Pew Pew. This is made exclusively by a private maker in Switzerland. So in order to get one of these blasters, you have to basically get on a lottery system. And then when you get on the lottery system, you get the chance to buy one of the blasters afterwards.
1: So, can I hold it?
2: Absolutely.
1: Can I fire it?
2: Yes, you may.
1: You hesitated.
2: I did. I hesitated only because I need to go load another magazine for it. I actually put the wrong magazine in that blaster.
1: Oh, okay. Well, so, just get that. Yeah.
2: I'll load it up for you.
1: And Zach, I don't want to leave you out of the fun here. You've got quite the blaster. Yeah. Is this a bazooka here? What is this?
0: This is a pump action shotgun style called the Breacher. It's actually made by a designer online called Silly Butts. And he releases his stuff for free, and then you buy his hardware kits. And he actually won Toy of the Year on the printables last year. So,
1: what's it like, Seb, when Zach is coming at you like that with this during a game of tag?
3: Let's just say I run for cover real quick.
1: Well, what is that like when you're playing tag? I mean, here now you're aiming at targets, but when you're playing a game of tag.
3: It's a lot of fun. It's just so much fun. It's kind of like we were talking about earlier. It takes you back to your childhood and all the fun you want to have. And there's a lot of things right now that exist. You know, you can go to laser tag, you can go to paintball, you can go to tag ball. You know, these are all things that people can do. The nice thing about Nerf is you can do it anywhere, right? It's you can do it in a park like we do. You can do it at home. You can do it at the cottage. And that portability and reusability and the creativity in it is really the fun part. But the running around and the tag part, that's just like pure fun. That's pure fun and adrenaline.
1: And what about the friendships?
3: Absolutely. Absolutely. We have a tight-knit small community here in Ottawa, but I think, you know, some of the friendships and the community extends beyond that. There's clubs across Canada, and there's groups across the world. So there's definitely a lot of friendships that get built and a lot of community building that happens in this hobby for sure.
2: Like, we're here to have fun. Like, some we all come out for different reasons. Some of us come out because, you know, they are competitive and they want to play. Some just want to play, try out the cool blasters and have fun. Some of us just want to socialize and just kind of relax. Some of them are just like, hey, look, I'm coming with my partner or someone else and I'm just here for the experience. And everybody has fun here when they come out. So that's one of our main goals.
0: Yeah, I mean, we're mostly grown adults playing with kids' toys, and life doesn't get any better than that.
2: A lot of times we have extra blasters on hand, and we can just, like, offer people, you want to try? Like, come on, here, grab a pair of glasses, here's a blaster, and come join us for a round or two.
1: And speaking of trying.
2: Go for it.
1: Here we go. Come on. Only took me like 12 tries. Zachary Zwicker, Chris Carrigus, and Sebastian Cromer are members of the Ottawa-based Nerf group, the hobbyist group. You can find them on Facebook, and they organize afternoon get-togethers of playing tag in a park or just firing these blasters at targets. Generally, they get together at the Central Experimental Farm in the section between Carling and the NCC's Scenic Parkway, but driveway. But again, check out their Facebook page for the exact location and times and dates of their meetup group. Again, it's Ottawa-based Nerf Battles. Ottawa-based Nerf Battles. 5:52 is the time, and every year the Polaris Music Prize celebrates the best Canadian

an album with a big cash award. But did you know the organization also pays tribute to albums that came out before the prize first launched 20 years ago? Public voting is open now for the Polaris Heritage Prize. And among the 12 finalists are three Eastern Ontario artists. There's the Ottawa metal band Annihilator and Kingston's Sarah Harmer. And the late Willie Dunn also got a nod for his 1971 self-titled album. Dunn was a visionary musician of Mi'kmaq and Scottish heritage. He lived in Ottawa for many decades until his passing in 2013. Dunn was part of the National Film Board's first all-Indigenous film unit in 1968. He directed a short film about the betrayal of colonialism called The Ballad of Crowfoot. It's thought by many to be the first music video in Canada. The Ballad of Crowfoot is one of the tracks on his Polaris Heritage-nominated album. A few years ago, I had a chance to talk with Dunn's son, Lawrence, about the song and the film. Here's part of that conversation.

0: I found it very intense, and I'm imagining in 1968 what it was like when it came out. When you watch the film now, more than 50 years later, what stands out for you?
1: The work that my father put in and trying to draw a picture of like what it was like for Indigenous people here in Canada and over the years enduring colonialism and fighting for recognition and stewardship of the land was very important to my father. Ecology was very important, really. And he'd like to spend a lot of time in nature. And he used to bring all the family out to, you know, to nature as much as possible. I remember growing up, we spent a lot of time camping and being out in forest. And my young memories growing up are of the whole family unit, my mother, my father, my sister, camping and swimming and enjoying lakes and rivers and fishing and stuff like that.
0: Your dad was even a stay-at-home dad to you and your sister in the 70s and 80s. And
1: that's right, yeah. I have a lot of fond memories of my father.
0: Riding around on the back of his bike, I understand, too.
1: That's right, saying good day to the river. Being an Indigenous musician who's speaking out against corporate devouring of the land, and there was, I would say, a lack of appreciation in the larger society for what he was trying to do then. And but he never compromised his message, and he felt strongly about his love for his family and his love for the land. And I think you can hear that in music.
0: That was part of my conversation with Lawrence Dunn, son of the late Ottawa musician Willie Dunn. His self-titled 1971 album is nominated for the Polaris Heritage Prize. The public chooses the winner through an online vote. You can do so by heading to this website, polarisprize.ca. Voting closes on August 21st. Here's another track from Willie Dunn's self-titled album from 1971. This is I Pity the Country.

0: from 1971. Willie Dunn, I Pity the Country. Right now in Ottawa, 19 degrees, mist, high of 25 today, 40% chance of showers, humidex of 33. David Giroux is back with us now with headlines.
1: The Ontario government and the federal government are each pitching in $500 million to help municipalities build infrastructure for more homes. That money is to go to municipalities that don't collect development charges for things like roads, bridges, and water systems. I'll have a full local newscast in half an hour. Stick around, World Report is coming up next.
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4: This is World Report. Good morning, I'm Mike Wise. Demand for Canadian citizenship is soaring, and it's mostly coming from the United States. New data obtained by CBC News shows citizenship applications have surged since Ottawa made changes under Bill C-3 last year. They rose nearly 50% in April and May alone. And as Elizabeth Thompson explains, it's creating an expanding backlog and piles of paperwork.
5: Each request, you are going through boxes and boxes of material to find a single document sometimes.
6: Alyssa Hydug is president of the Association of Canadian Archivists. Her members are being swamped by requests for genealogical records from people applying for Canadian citizenship certificates, a lot of them Americans. Hydug says some are going back hundreds of years to prove they had a Canadian ancestor.
5: A lot of these records are pre-Confederation.
6: Under new citizenship rules that went into effect in December, anyone who can prove direct descent from a Canadian ancestor is eligible for Canadian citizenship. The certificate allows them to apply for a Canadian passport, live, or work in Canada. As of May 31st, more than 6,000 people have been certified Canadian through Bill C-3. More than 17,000 others were granted it because a parent was Canadian. But that's just the tip of a very large iceberg. Currently, more than 121,000 applications are waiting for a decision. The government says that wait could take more than 2 years. The program has also had problems. In June, the government suddenly suspended the certificates issued to 100 people, saying it had concerns about the documents they submitted. Some had already moved to Canada. Most have been resolved, but NDP immigration critic Jenny Kwan wants answers.
7: So it really makes no sense whatsoever what's going on.
6: Meanwhile, Hydug wants government funding to help deal with the flood of requests from people who want to be certified Canadian. Elizabeth Thompson, CBC News, Ottawa.
4: Prime Minister Mark Carney is in St. John's today for a new energy security announcement. He'll be joined by Newfoundland and Labrador Premier Tony Wakeham and Quebec Premier Christine Fréchette.

0: The two provinces are expected to sign an updated agreement on hydropower generated on the Churchill River. The CBC's Patrick Butler has the details.
1: Newfoundland and Labrador premiers have sought for decades to change the 1969 Churchill Falls contract, a deal as infamous as it is ironclad, which sees Quebec buy Labrador power at bargain basement prices. The current contract doesn't run out until 2041, but Quebec is thirsty for new energy, setting the table for a new price and, in exchange, new hydropower projects in Labrador worth tens of billions. An initial MOU was signed in 2024, but Newfoundland and Labrador Premier Tony Wakeham, backed by an independent panel, launched fresh talks and promised an improved agreement after taking office last fall. Radio-Canada has confirmed a retooled deal to be unveiled today includes wind power and will see power generation skyrocket on the Churchill River, surpassing 12,000 megawatts. The deal will also create a dedicated transmission corridor for Newfoundland and Labrador, allowing some power to travel through Quebec and on to other buyers. Ottawa has been pushing the two provinces toward the deal, and federal tax credits are expected to ease construction costs. The new deal comes as an election looms in Quebec, and as crucial support from First Nations hasn't been secured. Patrick Butler for CBC News, St. John's.
0: U.S. President Donald Trump's son-in-law is set to meet with Israeli Prime Minister Benjamin Netanyahu. Jared Kushner wants to change the Israeli Prime Minister's mind after Netanyahu recently rejected a U.S.-backed Gaza peace plan. Yesterday, Kushner spoke with the new Hamas leader, Khalil al-Haya, who supports the deal. But as Crystal Gamansing tells us, there are some in Israel insisting the fight is not yet over.
2: And I think there is a large supportive group right across the political spectrum on Netanyahu's position that he should finish the job in Gaza.
3: Oliver McTernan is the director of Forward Thinking, a conflict resolution group in the Middle East. He says U.S. envoy Jared Kushner's back-to-back meetings with the leaders of Hamas and Israel will need to establish a shared goal to make progress, because right now Benjamin Netanyahu has plenty of political incentive to hold firm. On August 9th, Netanyahu rejected the U.S.-backed 15-point peace plan, saying Israel Defense Forces will not carry out any withdrawal until Hamas is disarmed. Hamas agreed to turn over its heavy weapons to U.S.-backed Palestinian administrators for storage. Israel is demanding all weapons be surrendered and destroyed before leaving the territory. Kushner's visit comes on the heels of new and inflammatory comments from Government Minister Itamar Ben-Gvir. On a podcast, he said he thought, quote, targeted assassination should be carried out in Gaza, taking down 30 to 40 every night, not just those who pose an immediate threat. There are people there who are not worthy of life. It's expected the comments and the lack of movement on the peace deal will result in the U.S. putting political pressure on Israel's prime minister. But the visit may not change anything. Israelis go to the polls in October, and security is a key issue. Crystal Gamansing, CBC News, London.
0: Actress Hayden Panettiere has died. The 36-year-old starred in the hit TV series Nashville and Heroes, but she began her career at just 8 months old. Panettiere described her difficult introduction to Hollywood to CBS back in May.
4: Every moment on set, I didn't care about anybody else's opinion but my mom's, yeah. Because I knew that if she was unhappy with my performance in any way, that the rest of the day was going
5: to be
4: ruined.
5: Yes.
4: It was going to be a very bad day.
0: Panettiere had been promoting her book, This Is Me, A Reckoning. In it, she describes her struggles with postpartum depression and addiction. The actress would have turned 37 on Friday. No cause of death has been announced. Opening statements begin today in the Tupac Shakur murder trial. The rapper was shot and killed in Las Vegas nearly 30 years ago. 63-year-old Dwayne Davis is charged with his murder based on his own memoir. Reporter Steve Futterman has the latest from Las Vegas.
6: For nearly three decades, it's been one of the most talked about unsolved murders. Today, Dwayne Davis, a former powerful gang leader, goes on trial. He isn't accused of pulling the trigger, but rather putting together all the elements to make sure it happened. The prosecution's key evidence is Davis's own words from his 2019 memoir and interviews. Davis admits supplying the gun used in the attack and being in the car that pulled up alongside Shakur. Legal analyst Caroline Polisi.
7: He really spoke pretty

0: out publicly. So the guilt lies with what he said himself.
1: The trial is expected to last 4 to 5 weeks, and there will be TV cameras in the courtroom. Steve Futterman, CBC News, Las Vegas.
2: Police in Sicily are searching for a gang believed to have stolen four works by Renaissance master Antonello da Messina. They were taken from a museum in his hometown of Messina on Friday. Investigators suspect the paintings may still be hidden on the island and that the robbery was carried out for a buyer who had already been lined up. Megan Williams has the latest.
3: Police in Sicily are searching ferries, ports, and roads out of the city of Messina, saying the stolen works may still be hidden somewhere on the southern Italian island. The thieves took three panels from Antonella da Messina's Politico di San Gregorio, a late 15th century altarpiece, and a small double-sided painting of the Madonna and Child on one side with Christ on the other. Police believe at least four people were involved in the heist and are treating it as a theft to order. Art experts say paintings this famous are essentially impossible to sell openly. There are also questions about how the thieves got away with it and whether they had inside help.
4: È avvenuto in una condizione del museo.
3: Museum director Marisa Mercurio says the alarm and security systems were fully operational with guards on duty. She says police later found two other panels abandoned outside the museum, and investigators are studying surveillance video to try to figure out what interrupted the thieves. For Messina, the loss is deeply personal. Antonello was born in the city nearly 600 years ago, and one of the stolen works was the only surviving painting of his never to have left his hometown.
5: Incredibile.
3: Culture councillor Enzo Caruso says the city is stunned, calling the theft a blow to the heart. Megan Williams, CBC News, Pistoia.
2: And that is the latest national and international news from World Report. 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I'm Mike Wise. This is CBC News.
6: Good morning. I'm Giacomo Panico. You're listening to Ottawa Morning. It's Monday, August 17th. Doug Ford insists it was just politics when his party was caught spying on former Liberal leader Bonnie Crombie vacationing in Jamaica. But will this latest headline affect the Premier's popularity long term? We'll dig into that story. Then it's a free dental clinic providing care for people experiencing homelessness.
7: I've never been to a clinic anything like this. You know, everyone, you come in, they're smiling.
6: We'll meet the team helping to take care of the pearly whites of vulnerable community members. But first, one of Canada's biggest payment processing companies is being sold to a U.S. private equity firm. We'll hear more about what the deal could mean for Canadians and control of our payment systems. Mist being reported at the Ottawa airport, 19 degrees, and the high today of 25 with a humidex of 33. That's under mainly cloudy skies. 40% chance of showers this morning. The low overnight of 14 with a few clouds. Tomorrow, mix of sun and clouds. High of 25, humidex of 29. And the outlook for Wednesday, 60% chance of showers and a high of 24. David Giroux joins us now with headlines. David?
8: Mark Sutcliffe is going to make the first major policy announcement of his re-election bid today, releasing a transit platform that includes a pledge to cut the cost of OC Transpo's adult monthly pass by $43.50. And that would mark a shift for the mayor, who has previously warned that even a fare freeze could starve the system of funds, and who repeatedly argued that passengers care more about reliability than price. Arthur White-Crummy is going to have the details for us at the bottom of the clock. And the mayors of the province's 29 largest cities once again called for action on the addictions crisis on day one of the Association of Municipalities of Ontario conference here in Ottawa. They want Ontario to declare a state of emergency on homelessness, mental health, and addictions issues. Nathan Fung is going to have an update in my full newscast at 6:30.
6: All right, thanks, David. Doug Hempstead is with us now for our first check on the roads. You have a good weekend.
9: I did, yeah. I had like a long weekend because I took Friday off as well.
6: Good for you.
9: Yeah, it was good. I did it was a lot of work on Saturday because my partner came back from the grocery store all jazzed that she'd bought a box. Oh, you'll like the story. A box of tomatoes for $10. Mm-hmm. Big cardboard box. So we made salsa and we made pizza sauce.

0: Lovely.
1: We get lots of that.
0: Now. Do you when you make a pizza sauce, do you squish the tomatoes yourself with your hand, or do you have a machine to?
1: No, yeah, we didn't do it.
0: You don't step on it. You don't put them, doing old school with your feet.
1: Yeah, we cored them and and then food processed them.
0: Oh, well, that's good. Yeah. I love it. Well, now you'll have to have me over for pizza.
1: Sure. Or I can bring, absolutely. Yeah, I can do that. That's no pressure.
0: Everything's on the roads, Doug.
1: Not too bad. It's early yet, right? Westbound 174, like briefly busy in Cumberland. It's the only place I'm seeing sort of any morning traffic congestion. The 417 seems fine. It's dark out there. It's a bit wet as well. So you want to make sure you have more than your running lights on this morning. And also, back off a bit because of the spray and all that jazz. But it's not too bad in terms of traffic volume because it's so early. Over in Gatineau, the 50, the 5, the bridges between Ottawa and Gatineau, the 417 still seems fine. No problems on Hunt Club Road either. But if you see something that I should know about this morning, you can either call me about it or you can text me about it. 613-288-6900. Giacomo, I'm back with more in about 15 minutes.
0: All right. Thank you very much, Doug. It's 14 minutes after 6 o'clock. Processing electronic payments is big business, and now the company that handles about one-third of all of that commerce in Canada is being sold to a U.S. private equity firm. Moneris is currently owned by RBC and BMO. The sale is worth $2 billion, and it's raising questions about how much control Canada has over important digital services. For more on this, we've reached Vass Bednar. She is the managing director of the Canadian Shield Institute, a public policy think tank based in Toronto. Good morning.
2: Good morning.
0: Why does it matter that Moneris is being sold to a U.S. private equity firm?
2: I think people are especially heightened in this trade moment, and to have a piece of digital infrastructure built in Canada, built by the two banks, servicing about a third of transactions in the country, it feels like a loss to have that ownership change and move to the U.S. So I think, again, it's really the sovereignty moment. We're thinking differently about digital and infrastructures and feeling more guarded and protective, perhaps.
0: And for people who may not be familiar, I said a third of all the commerce, the electronic payments, we're talking everything from online to debit services at the cash?
2: Exactly. It's one of those companies that is so important kind of to our everyday lives that we interact with kind of without knowing. So it sort of sits at that intersection between our money being processed through debit and credit and flowing to a business.
0: But what is the potential concern here about the sale? Is it about the transactions themselves, the data, both?
2: Both. So I think one of the most interesting articulations of the concern has been related to privacy. Funnily enough, Moneris was actually the subject of a 2024 Supreme Court case that it wasn't about Moneris violating privacy or anything, but it exemplified that Canadians have a reasonable expectation of privacy when it comes to their IP addresses. So again, third-party digital services can learn and sort of see a lot about us related to that transaction. And the reality is that it's a different privacy environment in the U.S. So typically when we've reviewed acquisitions or through foreign direct investment reviews, we consider the quote-unquote net benefit to Canadians. And that net benefit test is more on economics and spillovers. We don't apply that lens of privacy there. And that's something that Canadians are reacting to.
0: Is there an example of that concern, like how it would be this data would be handled differently in the U.S. versus Canada?
2: So, because of their policy environment, information could be compelled by the government, right, or a government actor in the U.S., which is, again, different from the Canadian landscape. That's one way that people are feeling guarded. And again, in the kind of by Canadian ethos that we're seeing, it has been reported that a different Canadian payment company, it's called Helcim, H-E-L-C-I-M, has been kind of inundated with merchants who are maybe looking to

0: away from the mirror for their own, you know, a mix of sort of peace of mind, but also keeping those layers of their payment processing as Canadian as they can.
1: The fact that it's a U.S. Equity, private equity firm, is that also raising eyebrows?
0: Yes, yeah, some have raised concerns about just, you know, private equity's reputation more generally, that they kind of acquire and tend to strip or squeeze companies. Looking a little bit into Francisco Partners, if that's the PE firm that's acquiring Moneris, it does have a strong reputation for growing companies. So we could see perhaps improvements to Moneris and investments that the banks were otherwise, again, RBC and BMO, which jointly owned Moneris, still, I think, technically own them. We may see different investments than the banks will be willing to make, and we could be better off for it in terms of how it functions.
1: Now, this sale has been announced, but it's not gone through yet. There are hurdles to go through, right?
0: Yeah, and there's a new little hurdle, actually. Very recently, a new layer of review was introduced between the Bank of Canada and the Competition Bureau. Any acquisition, basically acquisitions related to payment infrastructure broadly, are going to have this kind of extra look and that extra lens. So this is a great case study and sort of test for that infrastructure in terms of how we want to articulate, again, the benefit to Canadians, but also the loss overall. And this, again, sovereignty, strategic capacity lens is something we do need to be thinking about and understanding what that incremental loss could mean for us kind of down the line in terms of maybe a more fragile or interdependent payment system.
1: Well, Vas, thank you very much for breaking this down for us, and we'll be following it to see how these this sale goes through or not. Thank you very much.
0: Me too. Thank you. Bye-bye.
1: Vas Bednar is the Managing Director of the Canadian Shield Institute.

0: 6:20 is the time you're listening to Ottawa Morning. It's been a busy summer for Premier Doug Ford. From major setbacks to his Toronto Island Airport expansion plans to pressure in dealing with AI data center proposals, perhaps the last thing he needed was this. Revelations that provincial conservatives spent about $3,000 on Jamaican resorts in 2023, presumably to spy on then Liberal leader Bonnie Crombie. Is this the kind of issue that could stick to the Premier over the long haul? Will Stewart is a strategist who has worked with the provincial Tories. Good morning, Will.
1: Good morning.
0: Well, I have to ask, is this the kind of thing you'd approve of in an election campaign?
1: Well, I guess in this case, two things can be true at once. One, it's politics as normal. It's the way that political parties have operated in this province and federally for decades. There's nothing unique or interesting about keeping an eye on your opponents, whether they be here or abroad. But it is clear that sometimes the public mood changes, that they rebel against different things. And in this case, it seems like they've decided that it's enough is enough and that this is poor behavior and it's something that they don't want to see more of.
0: But just to break that down, though, here or abroad, but abroad on vacation, is that a real sticking point?
1: I think that is the sticking point in this particular instance. And I think if you add into it, too, a female leader as well, I think that has played into it a little bit in the story, too. But, you know, I'm old enough to remember just in my own memory a few times where conservative cabinet ministers in the provincial government have ended up on the front page of Toronto newspapers in bathing suits on their beach vacations from the NDP and the Liberals following them down there. So, as I said, it's politics as normal, but it does feel like the public has said enough is enough with this type of behavior, women and men at Queen's Park.
0: Right. And again, though, to help us understand how this comes to be, I'm not asking you to name names here, but what kind of person would have the authority to approve this kind of activity?
1: Well, remember, there is a difference between the government and the political party. There's even a difference between government and caucus at this point as well, right? And a political party governs itself. It raises its own money. It spends its own money. The leader doesn't necessarily go line item by line item of a public party's spending. So that's how it does.

0: does happen. The political arm does activities that are against the other political arms of the other spaces. It is separate from government and government spending, and there are clear rules on the ways that things that you can use government spending for.
1: So you feel this is different now? This could be a turning point in the way this unfolds?
0: Yeah, it kind of feels that way at this point, right? It does feel like in the past, when pictures of politicians have ended up on front pages of newspapers, it hasn't really batted an eyelash. It's more about what's in the picture rather than where the picture was taken. But at this point in time, it does seem like the people of Ontario have said, hold up, we actually don't like this type of behavior, and we do have a problem with it. And that's where these types of issues start to take off, or they're put under control by the party or the government of the day.
1: Have you weighed in with the party and offered any advice on this topic?
0: No, I haven't been involved in this one at all, thankfully. But again, as I say, it's politics is normal. But it is time, I think, maybe we clean up our acts a little bit here. I mean, I ran the media bus personally for a provincial election campaign, and there was a Liberal that followed me around every single day for 36 days, and I am far from the leader, that's for sure. So as I said, that is something that happens all the time, but maybe it's time for this practice to end in Ontario.
1: Well, I wanted to clear that up because I wanted to ask you what you think of Doug Ford's reaction to this.
0: Yeah, I think Doug Ford is right. It's not something that he was involved with. It was not something that he approved. It is the political party as well. But again, as you've raised in this interview, people don't distinguish between the party that you lead and the government that you lead. These politicians wear many hats. You know, maybe perhaps Ford is at the point where somebody with the government or the political party should say, this is not a behavior that we're going to continue.
1: But he seems to have been talking more about the amount, $3,000, like more as a financial mistake as opposed to an ethical mistake.
0: Yeah, exactly. And I think that's exactly where the communications are failing just a little bit, because it's not actually the money. People don't care about the money. It's the act, I think, of following another leader, of somehow looking to see what they're up to. I think that's the piece that the people of Ontario have said it feels a little bit icky to us at this point in time.
1: So would you be advising him to up the apology a bit or just let this ride for a bit?
0: Yeah, look, I think the Liberals and the NDP have shown an inability to keep messages moving. They constantly chase the issue of the day for the last 2 years at Queen's Park. So I don't think that this story is going to continue. Having said that, here we are on Ottawa Morning Radio talking about it here in the following week. So perhaps it will. It'll be interesting to see whether this continues in the quiet period of the middle of the summer, where there is no question period and opportunity to hold the Premier to account on this.
1: Right, it's quiet on that front, but the Liberals, they're in the midst of selecting their new leader.
0: Exactly. So, I think they're a bit distracted on that front, and that's probably where they're going to keep their energy at this point.
1: But isn't that, at the same time, an opportunity for them to get in front of the mics and get coverage and talk about this?
0: I think it is. It's something that they'll continue to talk about. And what we've seen is the NDP continues to talk about the jet purchase. As you know, that happened months ago. And if you do a search online, not a single other Canadian or Ontarian is searching on those terms right now. So the NDP are chasing issues that people aren't talking about. And the Liberals are focused on their own leadership and, frankly, with a lack of funds and motivation and teamwork at this point. So, look, these next few days will be important on this particular issue. I suspect that this could be the last that people hear about it today or tomorrow. If I'm wrong, then he'll need to apologize some more. If I'm right, then I think we all go on with our summer.
1: Will, while I have you here, I want to switch gears and talk about the Kuzma deal, negotiations rather, to hammer out a deal. Doug Ford, you know, he's been called Captain Canada and all that, but there's talk now. We heard, we'll be hearing about how Canadian negotiators talking about, you know, working with the provinces, getting booze back on the shelves and all that. How might a deal for Canada ultimately affect Ford's popularity?
0: Yeah, look, I think if you look at it from the abstract, you look at it from the 30,000 foot level, you know, Mark Carney told everybody in Canada, vote for me. I'm the only one who's been in the big rooms. I'm the only one who knows how to get a deal from this individual. Well, over a year later, it seems the only thing that has got Donald Trump's attention is the lack of bourbon on the LCBO shelves, the lack of California wine here as well. You know, that was something that Ford has done. It's been the one thing that seems to be talked about in the trade negotiations, and it's the one thing that seems to have worked. So good for Ford in all of this for standing up for us. And, you know, Canadians will now have to decide whether they want to drink those products if they end up back on the shelves as well.

0: Will, thank you very much for joining us this morning.
1: Thank you for having me. Have a great day.
0: You too. Will Stewart is a longtime conservative strategist and senior vice president with the public relations firm Enterprise Canada. You're listening to Ottawa Morning on CBC Radio 191.5 in Ottawa. Gatineau, it's 19 degrees. Mist at the airport, 25 degrees the high today with a humidex of 33. We do have a 40% chance of showers this morning. Mainly cloudy today. A few clouds tonight and a low of 14. Tomorrow, mix of sun and cloud, high 25, humidex of 29, and a low overnight tomorrow of 17. Doug's back with us now for a check on the roads.
2: Mm-hmm. I think more than like 100% chance of rain in the Tim Hortons here on Spark Street. They got the buckets out.
0: Oh, inside?
2: Yeah.
0: Oh, no.
2: And it's weird because it's like the ground floor of a, like, I don't know how many, like 3 or 4 story building, right?
0: So you got a water leak up top there,
2: I guess, something, yeah. Or somebody had a, you know, got crazy in the bathtub on the second floor or something. I don't know.
0: Were you able to get what you needed, though?
2: I did, absolutely, good. Yeah. And I didn't slip and fall. I had no slips and trips. I didn't. It was very safe.
0: We're glad you made it back.
2: Because of the cones.
0: We have some CBC umbrellas you can borrow for your next round of coffee.
2: There was a cone, and I was able to stay safe because I was notified of the water on the floor.
0: All westbound, hail the cone.
2: Westbound 174. It's a little bit busy there near the ferry crossing. No problems coming in from and through Orleans. The 417 also looks quite good, although there's probably some water down out there too because it has been a bit wet overnight. It's no problems on the bridges between Ottawa and Gatineau. In Gatineau, the 50, the 5 all seems fine. This is the time of day when things start getting busy, though, on that single on the in the construction zone on the westbound 50 in Masson, and it is heavy there. Quite slow in the construction zone going through Masson, but that tends to ease off usually by 7:30 or so, but right now it's pretty busy. I'm back with more right after David's newscast.
0: All right, thank you very much. That's Doug Hempstead with our look at the roads. 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That story coming up here on Ottawa Morning. Again, right now in Ottawa, it is 19 degrees, mist high 25, the humidex of 33, and mainly cloudy skies. The time now is 6:30.
3: This is CBC News. Good morning, it's misty and 19 degrees. I'm David Giroux, and here's the latest from the CBC Ottawa newsroom. Mark Sutcliffe will make the first major policy announcement of his re-election bid today. It's on transit. He's promising to slash the cost of an adult monthly pass to $95. He says that will draw in more passengers, but it also marks a shift in tone for the incumbent mayor. Arthur White Crummy reports.
4: Today, Mark Sutcliffe will become the fourth mayoral candidate to release a transit platform. We don't know all the details, but CBC has learned about one key pledge. Sutcliffe would cut the price of an adult monthly pass from $138.50 to $95. He says it will reward loyal customers and draw new riders to the system. But there's a few things he's not committing to. He says he still wants to study fare capping, so it's not clear whether people who spend more than $95 a month tapping their credit card would see savings too. And it's not clear how long this will last. At least 1 year. If it works, maybe longer. Sutcliffe's team figures it will cost $8 to $10 million if it boosts ridership, almost twice that if it doesn't. He hasn't always been willing to bear that cost. Sutcliffe has repeatedly said that riders care more about reliability than cost, and even a fare freeze could starve the system of funds. But now he says things are different, especially given the savings OC Transpo will see once the province uploads the LRT, something he's sure will happen. Challenger Neil Saravanamutu has also promised a fare cut, with a $40 monthly cap. Jeff Leeper has made a transit service guarantee, and Alex Lawson has pledged to create an express bus backstop for the LRT. Arthur White Crummy, CBC News, Ottawa.
3: As municipal leaders from right across Ontario gather in Ottawa this week, the mayors of the province's largest cities are reissuing a familiar call. They want more action from the province on tackling addictions. Nathan Fung has more.
5: I'm standing here today with my fellow mayors to speak to you about something that is impacting all of our communities.
6: That's Marianne Mead Ward. She's the mayor of Burlington and chair of the Ontario Big City Mayors. Yesterday, on the first day of the Association of Municipalities of Ontario conference, the mayors of the province's 29 largest cities once again called for action on the addictions crisis. They want Ontario to declare a state of emergency on homelessness, mental health, and addictions issues. They also want the province to create a dedicated ministry, expand treatment options, and review Ontario's Healthcare Consent Act. Mead Ward says the current policies aren't working.
5: We got to try everything, and we got to talk about

0: everything. So we're willing to have the conversation and without prescribing the end.
1: Also at the announcement was Oshawa Mayor Dan Carter, who shared his own story with addictions.
2: It was 35 years ago that my sister intervened and saved my life. As a severe alcoholic and drug addict living on the streets, it was because of her compassion and her love to see that there was a promise of what they truly believe was in me. Was able to save my life.
1: Ward says she'll meet with provincial officials about the group's demands over the course of the AMO conference. Premier Doug Ford is set to speak later this morning. Nathan Fung, CBC News, Ottawa.
3: Vendors of a long-running Ottawa flea market say they'll be sad to see it go. Stittsville's Carp Road Flea Market plans to close for good this fall. They've been operating on Sundays in West End Ottawa for more than five decades now, but the market's property was recently sold. Yesterday, market goers and vendors reflected on the impending closure. Michael Hislop has been selling there on and off for the past 10 years or so.
4: Well, it's sad, you know, because it's the only flea market in Ottawa, regular Sunday flea market. So there's going to be a gap for people who enjoy flea markets and, of course, all the vendors who sell here. So it's not a great feeling, but I hope something else comes up in Ottawa following the closure of this one.
3: The owners say they do plan to launch a new market at some point. In the meantime, the Carp Road Flea Market will run indoors until the end of September and then outdoors in October, weather permitting. Ontario's preparing to ban several procedures considered painful for pets, including ear cropping, declawing, and removing a dog's ability to bark. But one controversial practice is staying. That's tail docking, or surgically removing part of a dog's tail. And although some breeders are applauding that move, the decision has angered veterinarians and animal advocates. Alexandra Yaksich is with Animal Justice. She says her group will continue to lobby against docking.
5: Dogs are not objects that we can reshape to fit our aesthetic preferences. They're our best friends, and they've been our best friends for thousands of years, so we ought to do right by them.
3: The new rules come into effect on January 1st. A new study out of the University of Waterloo will look into the long-term effects of cannabis use on people's brain and mental health. David Hammond is a professor in the School of Public Health Services. He recently received a $2.4 million fund from the Canadian Cannabis and Brain Health Consortium for that study. Hammond says they want to understand how cannabis affects brain health, memory, focus, and mood. He says there's currently limited information on this because cannabis was illegal for a very long time.
6: Well, we had just over 90 years where cannabis was prohibited, illegal. And so, you know, we had some narrow exceptions for medical cannabis. But for the most part, we lumped cannabis in with other illegal drugs. And that means it's also really hard to do research. It means that people aren't super keen to put their hand up and say, yeah, I use this drug. I'd be happy to be in a study.
3: Hammond says they're hoping to recruit 3,000 Canadians for that study. And that's your CBC News. Now here's Doug with a look at traffic.
7: Thank you, David. Well, it's busy on the westbound 50 out in Masson because of congestion there because of construction. So if you're coming into the northeastern part of Gatineau on the westbound 50, you'll find that slow just getting through Masson. Otherwise, the westbound 50 is fine all the way into Hull. No problems on the bridges between Gatineau and Ottawa either direction. The 417, very efficient. Eastbound, westbound, heading into downtown Ottawa, down the south end, Hunt Club Road, all that stuff seems quite good. Signs of an earlier collision, though, down in Barrhaven, I guess northbound Prince of Wales, down in Lake Chapman Mills area there. So north of the Vimy Bridge, heading up towards Fallowfield, coming from Strandford, that area there. It's not holding any traffic because there isn't any yet, but I'm keeping an eye on things. I'll be back with more Giacomo in about 20 minutes.
8: Thank you very much, Doug. Earlier you were telling me about making the pizza sauce, and it made me sad.
7: Why is that?
8: Because I forgot in my fridge. I made pizza on the weekend, and I have some, and I left it. I don't have my lunch. My pizza is at home.
7: Well, you're only here till, what, 11 o'clock?
8: A little later than that. Yeah. The bosses are listening.
7: You haven't got that long.
8: But lunch for me is like 9 a.m., so there you go.
7: Well, then you get to treat yourself. You're guilt-free. I get to order something from around here.
8: All right. Okay, and I'll have it for supper.
7: You'll have it for,
8: And bring in some in tomorrow, you too, and we can compare our pizzas.
7: Oh, good. Mm-hmm. Old pizza. Thanks, Giacomo.
8: Anything for you, Doug.
7: Giacomo fridge pizza.
8: There you go. Reheated in cast iron. Doug Emstead with our look at the road. 6:37 is the time for today. We've got cloudy skies, 40% chance of showers, high 25, humidex.

0: 33. A few clouds tonight, dropping down to 14. Tomorrow, mix of sun and cloud, high of 25, humidex of 29. Right now in Ottawa, 19 degrees, mist being reported at the airport. Here in the downtown, though, not seeing any precipitation at this time. Joining us now with the business report is former In-Town and Out newsreader, Neil Herland. Good morning, Neil.
1: Good morning, Giacomo. You remembered. It's been 12 years since we were on the air together.
0: But I didn't need to know.
1: It feels like yesterday.
0: It has been a while. Oh, my goodness. Yes, but it's good to connect with you on the airwaves again. And now you're at the business desk, and we're getting some new inflation numbers this morning. What can we expect, Neil?
1: Yeah, so Stats Canada will release the Consumer Price Index numbers for July at 8:30 this morning. Forecasters and economists predict Canada's annual inflation rate will rise to 2.9% year over year. That would be up slightly from 2.8% in June. Now, the main driver of inflation would be rising energy and gas prices, which many are blaming on the on and off again U.S. war against Iran. But analysts predict that core inflation is expected to remain near the Bank of Canada's 2% target. Of course, the central bank will make its next interest rate announcement in 2 weeks from now. But my favorite indicator, food prices are expected to edge lower. But you might notice from a trip to the grocery store, it's still lingering above 3%. So you probably want to visit the grocery store on a full stomach to keep your costs down.
0: Mm-hmm. Now it's down to the wire for tariff negotiations between Canada and the U.S. What's the latest there, Neil?
1: Yeah, so Giacomo, the clock is ticking on a deadline of this Wednesday at 12:01 a.m. That's what U.S. President Donald Trump has set for Canada. If the two sides can't agree to a new deal, then 50% tariffs will come into effect on about $28 billion worth of Canadian goods. We're talking everything from dairy to alcohol, cement, paper pulp, and plywood. And the Americans have even thrown hockey sticks onto the list, a symbolic slapshot in the face of Canada. But unlike previous tariffs that were announced by the U.S. against Canada, this time products that are listed under the CUSMA North American trade deal would not be exempt. The exception is major commodities that help the U.S. function. We're talking crude oil, critical minerals, and potash.
0: And Neil, we are also getting concerns, of course, about Canadian jobs that are hanging in the balance. We're already seeing the potential consequences. Tell us about that.
1: Yeah, so the automaker Stellantis is warning the labor union Unifor that it might have to permanently close the assembly plant in Brampton, Ontario. That would kill 2,200 jobs in southern Ontario. The plant was supposed to be retooled to manufacture the Jeep Compass vehicle, but those plans were put on hold when the tariff war broke out between Canada and the U.S. U.S. President Donald Trump wants to make more cars in the States. The Brampton plant was temporarily idled more than a year ago when Stellantis decided to move production of the Jeep Compass to the U.S., so that's more potential bad news for the Canadian auto sector as the tariff negotiations continue with Washington.
0: Neil, thank you very much for this. Have a great day.
1: You're welcome.
0: Neil Herland with the Business News.

0: It's 6:41. You're listening to Ottawa Morning on CBC Radio 191.5 in Ottawa Gatineau. You can always stream us, of course, on the CBC News app. Going to the dentist can be expensive and a little intimidating. The Ottawa Mission wants to make checkups more accessible to people experiencing homelessness. The charity runs a free clinic staffed by volunteer dentists. CBC's Sana Choi dropped by last week during one patient's appointment.
1: Yeah.
2: Okay. I'm going to do another one.
3: Hi, my name is Roger Pilo, and I'm here at the Ottawa Mission Clinic. I had a bone sticking out. It felt like in the back gum. From a long time ago, I had a wisdom tooth pulled, and they're taking care of it. So
4: tell me just how long have you been sitting in this chair, and just tell me what you went through.
3: Oh, about 20 minutes, and went through a normal freezing, and just she irrigated my gum and checked it out, took some x-rays. Everything's good.
4: And right now you're feeling?

0: Frozen.
1: Can you tell me what difference has a clinic like this made for you in your life?
0: I've never been to a clinic anything like this. You know, everyone, you come in, they're smiling. You leave, they leave you smiling. You know, it's just, it's a happy place.
1: Prior to coming here, what was the condition of your teeth and your mouth?
0: Poor, I think. Kubra, how was my condition of my teeth before I got here?
2: I think it was really, yeah, I will say rough. Yeah, that's why we gave him some extractions, some fillings, yeah. Teeth cleaning, and after that, his smile back, right?
3: That's right.
2: Yeah.
1: You have a beautiful smile.
0: Thank you. Yeah, they did a great job.
2: My name is Kubra Tekin, and I am the Ottawa Mission Dental Clinic Dental Administrator. I am the bridge between our clients and dental care providers, which include my hygienist, dental assistants, and, of course, my dentist. Mostly my responsibilities are scheduling patients, registrations, them coordinating appointments, following their appointments, and patient records, and keep the communication between dentist and clients.
1: Tell me a little bit about this program. Who are the people who come here?
2: Our dental services are for the mostly homeless people or who are staying at the shelters, or they are, you know, if they are face to face with the homelessness, then they can come, and yeah, we are happy to help them.
1: You're providing dental services for a vulnerable population, right? Is that the idea?
2: Absolutely. Most, yeah, vulnerable population, and for free. We don't ask anything. We are offering free emergency services, preventative and restorative dental care, which means they can get oral exam, x-rays, fillings, extraction, dentures, and teeth cleaning.
1: Every day, how many patients do you see, and do they have to make an appointment, or can they just walk in?
2: We don't have on-site dentists because it's just volunteering. That's why it's appointment-based. It depends on the schedule and treatments. In total, we can see approximately, I will say, 8 to 10 patients.
1: You yourself, you're actually a dentist. Tell me about that.
2: Yeah, I am a dentist back home, I mean, from Turkey. I graduated in 2022. And I came in Canada 2023, and yes, right now I'm doing my equivalency process.
1: Do you hope one day to be practicing and doing the actual dentistry here?
2: Yeah, it's my plan. After getting my equivalency, I want to come here at least once a week, as a walk-in clinic. I want to make it walk-in one specific day, and I want to see our clients.
1: What difference do you think a program like this makes for people who use the mission?
2: When they come here, they mostly lost their everything, and they are so hopeless, and we are just trying to give them, you know, their teeth, their smile. It's like just giving their life back, because sometimes they come and they say, okay, I have a job interview, but my teeth are terrible. Can we just fix everything? I want to be more confident. You know, it's like changing their lives.
1: To see them smile, I'm sure, just warms your heart.
2: Yeah, absolutely. I always tell our clients, if they said, okay, I want to pay you. I said, no, you don't need to pay us. Just give us a big smile. It's our pay.
4: Okay, focus on a deep breath and focus on wiggling those toes. Open really wide for me. You're doing great. Here we go, a little poke right there. Okay?
5: Hi, my name is Dr. Rania Alhawari. I'm a dentist, and I'm here at the Ottawa Mission volunteering today to do dental services for people here coming to the mission. I think I started coming about 10 years ago. It's always a very rewarding experience to come in. I do own my own private practice, so it's hard for me to find the time to be able to dedicate to shifts. But recently, I have been re-encouraged and re-engaged back with the mission thanks to Dr. Kubra Tekin's initiation and onboarding of a larger group of dentists that I'm part of. We're a group of Ottawa Muslim dentists, and that we are really committed to giving back to the community locally and really tapping into some of our core principles that are in our faith, such as charity, compassion, and social responsibility. And we realize that the clinic here at the mission is one of the perfect ways for us to be able to give back our skill and our time. This is a key for us, and it's super rewarding in terms of a combination of my personal beliefs and my professional life and my passion for my work.
1: So today you're here from 1 to 4, and how many patients will you be seeing? You just saw one.

0: right now?
1: Yeah, we hope to try to see 4 patients. It can vary, depends on the complexity of the treatments offered and the patient's needs.
0: Can you tell me a little bit about Roger? How long was he sitting in your chair for, and what procedure did you perform on him?
1: So Roger was a great patient. Luckily, he is one of those patients who came to us with the early sign of having pain, because he's been here before and he feels confident and comfortable here in the clinic, and so was able to come in and tell us about a problem that's starting on his gums, and it was early enough for me to be able to do a quick treatment on it and clean it up a bit, and then prescribe some antibiotics and, you know, have him avoid a significant oral emergency that could have caused him significant amount of pain, could have caused a huge amount of a toll on his health, and could have landed him in the emergency room as well, which is terrible for him, and terrible, of course, for the entire healthcare system. And very, very rarely these types of infections can be life-threatening.
0: So when you leave here after every shift, what do you walk away with?
1: I just feel like this is the reason I became a dentist, to help people. And helping people who really need it and are really appreciative. And that I don't have to worry about, you know, any of the other barriers to their treatment. There's no financial barrier anymore, so we can really focus on what's important, and just address any pain that they have, any infection that they have, and really help them feel dignified in their care.
2: That was Dr. Rania El-Hawari, a volunteer dentist with the dental clinic at the Ottawa Mission. Before her, we heard from Kubra Tekin, the clinic's manager, and Roger Pilon, a client receiving care at the clinic. Thank you to the CBC's Sena Choi for that story. The new single from the duo Ghost Keeper is named for the Blackfoot name for Calgary, in honor of how the Blackfoot community welcomed them to the city many years ago. Here's Mokintis.

0: Mokinstis, the latest single by Ghost Keeper. It's 6:53, and it's time now for a sports report with Gina Louise Phillips. Good morning.
1: Good morning. How are you doing?
0: I'm doing well. We're going to start with some tennis.
1: Yeah, let's do it. We've been watching the Cincinnati Open, and specifically Montreal's Félix Auger-Aliassime. He made a winning return to the court. He has been out for 40 days due to a back injury. He had to withdraw from the National Bank Open, you might remember, because of that. But he's back, and he clocked a 6-3, 7-5 win over Greece's Stefanos Tsitsipas in second round action. So that was exciting, coming back strong. And he says he's got his sights set on the U.S. Open.
2: Ambitions are high, I like to say, not expectations. I mean, my expectations are to just compete, but my ambitions are always of the highest degree. Coming to U.S. Open, semifinalist last year, try to be in that position again, try to be at that meeting, and then compete for a first final of a slam. So let's see how it goes.
1: He'll be back on the court tomorrow. And no such good news on the women's side, unfortunately. Quebecer Leila Fernandez was bounced by Shishu Wang of China.
0: The Jays, though, are still on the hunt for the wild card spot.
1: Oh, my gosh. They are hanging on. They're just one game back from that wild card spot. I mean, considering the Jays were seen as a long shot to make the playoffs just a few weeks ago, this has been quite the comeback.
0: They were trading players away, like really good players. But
1: I know. Tough to watch. Mm-hmm. And, I mean, it's been, you know, a hopeful comeback, but not great luck yesterday. It was a disappointing loss in extra innings to the New York Yankees. They play the division leaders Tampa Bay on Wednesday evening, and that will be without Vladimir Guerrero Jr., who we know is on the injured list. He left Friday's victory over the Yankees following a collision with New York rookie shortstop George Lombard Jr. He was trying to leap over a sliding Guerrero at third base. It didn't go so well. His knee struck Guerrero's head. Manager John Schneider said Guerrero still had a headache. That was on Saturday. And he's a guy that takes concussions seriously because he himself suffered 7 documented concussions during his playing career. And the risks of getting an 8th actually had him hanging up his spikes and sent his career in a different direction. So he's no stranger to this, and he has a soft spot for players who suffer blows. So here's what he had to say about Vladdy's.
3: Listening to the doctors and everything that goes into all the protocol, that just kind of, you know, checked enough boxes for an IL stint. So he kind of felt a little bit worse than he did yesterday, you know, which is to be expected after you go home and sleep. So hopefully it's a minimal stay. Something at this point in the year you're fine with, but you're talking about league-mandated concussion. Yeah, he didn't push back. You got to be careful with this.
1: So no Vladdy on Wednesday, but the Jays have given fans just enough to stay hopeful.
0: Yes. And finally, flag football. Our Canadian athletes made a big splash this weekend.
1: Turns out we're pretty good at flag football. At the World Championships in Germany, this was playing for a qualifying spot in the Olympics in LA 2028, because for the first time, flag football is making its Olympic debut. So they were battling it out. Our Canadian women won the gold medal, and our Canadian men finished 3rd. So pretty exciting. They'll be there together in LA in 2028.
0: And we will look forward to that. It's a fun sport to watch. For those who haven't seen it, might think, oh, is it really? It's very athletic, and the moves, because you got to get the flag off that person's hip. It's quite impressive.
1: Yeah. I know. It's really a lot of twisting, a lot of kind of deking out.
0: Mm-hmm. Thank you very much, Gina.
1: Okay. Thanks so much. Have a good one.
0: You too. That's Gina Louise Phillips with our look at sports. Doug's back with us now for a check on the roads.
4: Mm-hmm. Well, it's busy in the construction zone there in the westbound 50 in Masson.

0: directly across the river. It's also busy going through the ferry crossing area there on the westbound 174 in Cumberland. But otherwise, the 174 is fine westbound, heading in through Orleans on your way towards the 417. The 417 is a bit busy eastbound there suddenly, not because of like suddenly everybody's on the move. It's because there's a collision, and the collision is just sort of halfway between Island Park Drive and Parkdale. So the eastbound 417, as a result, is busy from Carling into just outside of Island Park Drive. I'm not seeing any other sort of traffic tie-ups because there's not any other collisions. Hunt Club Road looks quite good. The bridges between Ottawa and Gatineau are good. Apart from that construction zone out in Masson, the 50 is fine heading into Hull or over to Ottawa. So is the southbound 5. All the bridges, yeah, not seeing any problems there. Just eastbound 417 at Island Park, westbound 50 in Masson. I'm back with more Giacomo in about 10 minutes.
1: All right, thank you very much, Doug. 19 degrees, partly cloudy. The high today, 25 degrees with a humidex of 33. Mainly cloudy today with a 40% chance of showers. A few clouds tonight and a low of 14. Tomorrow, a mix of sun and cloud, high of 25, humidex of 29. David Giroux is back with us now with headlines.
2: Mark Sutcliffe will make the first major policy announcement of his re-election bid today. It's on transit, and he's promising to slash the cost of an adult monthly pass to $95, saying that will reward loyal customers and draw new riders to the system. The Ontario government and the federal government are each pitching in $500 million to help municipalities build infrastructure for more homes. That money is to go to municipalities that do not collect development charges for things like roads, bridges, and water systems. And vendors at one of the city's longest-running flea markets are preparing for its impending closure. We'll have more on that story in my full local newscast in half an hour.
3: 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The deadline for President Trump's 50% tariffs is this Wednesday, and some experts say Canada needs to make more concessions during the negotiations with the U.S.
4: My sense is the Canadians, they want to have a more conciliatory approach, but we'll see.
3: How are the trade talks going, and what does this all mean for Canadian businesses? The Current, this morning at 8:37, 907 in Newfoundland.
5: This is World Report. Good morning, I'm Mike Wise. Demand for Canadian citizenship is soaring, and it's mostly coming from the United States. New data obtained by CBC News shows citizenship applications have surged since Ottawa made changes under Bill C-3 last year. They rose nearly 50% in April and May alone. And as Elizabeth Thompson explains, it's creating an expanding backlog and piles of paperwork.
6: Each request, you are going through boxes and boxes of material to find a single document sometimes.
7: Alyssa Hyduck is president of the Association of Canadian Archivists. Her members are being swamped by requests for genealogical records from people applying for Canadian citizenship certificates, a lot of them Americans. Hyduck says some are going back hundreds of years to prove they had a Canadian ancestor.
6: A lot of these records are pre-Confederation.
7: Under new citizenship rules that went into effect in December, anyone who can prove direct descent from a Canadian ancestor is eligible for Canadian citizenship. The certificate allows them to apply for a Canadian passport, live, or work in Canada. As of May 31st, more than 6,000 people have been certified Canadian through Bill C-3. More than 17,000 others were granted it because a parent was Canadian. But that's just the tip of a very large iceberg. Currently, more than 121,000 applications are waiting for a decision. The government says that wait could take more than 2 years. The program has also had problems. In June, the government suddenly suspended the certificates issued to 100 people, saying it had concerns about the documents they submitted. Some had already moved to Canada. Most have been resolved, but NDP immigration critic Jenny Kwan wants answers.
8: So it really makes no sense whatsoever what's going on.
7: Meanwhile, Hyduck wants government funding to help deal with the flood of requests from people who want to be certified Canadian. Elizabeth Thompson, CBC News, Ottawa.
5: Prime Minister Mark Carney is in St. John's today for a new energy security announcement. He'll be joined by Newfoundland and Labrador Premier Tony Wakeham and Quebec Premier Christine Fréchette. The two provinces are expected to sign an updated agreement on hydropower generated on the Churchill River. The CBC's Patrick Butler has the details.
9: Newfoundland and Labrador premiers have sought for decades to change the 1969 Churchill Falls contract, a deal as infamous as it is ironclad, which sees Quebec buy Labrador power at bargain basement prices. The current contract doesn't run out until 2041, but Quebec is thirsty for new energy, setting the table for a new price, and in exchange, new

0: new hydropower projects in Labrador worth tens of billions. An initial MOU was signed in 2024, but Newfoundland and Labrador Premier Tony Wakeham, backed by an independent panel, launched fresh talks and promised an improved agreement after taking office last fall. Radio-Canada has confirmed a retooled deal to be unveiled today includes wind power and will see power generation skyrocket on the Churchill River, surpassing 12,000 megawatts. The deal will also create a dedicated transmission corridor for Newfoundland and Labrador, allowing some power to travel through Quebec and on to other buyers. Ottawa has been pushing the two provinces toward the deal, and federal tax credits are expected to ease construction costs. The new deal comes as an election looms in Quebec, and as crucial support from First Nations hasn't been secured. Patrick Butler for CBC News, St. John's.
1: U.S. President Donald Trump's son-in-law is meeting with Israel's prime minister today. Jared Kushner hopes to convince Benjamin Netanyahu to sign a U.S.-backed Gaza peace plan. He reportedly met with the new leader of Hamas, Khalil al-Haya, in Egypt yesterday. Earlier this month, Netanyahu rejected the Gaza Board of Peace's proposal, claiming it does not sufficiently guarantee Hamas will disarm. Netanyahu is facing pressure from Israeli hardliners in the lead-up to an election in October. Opening statements begin today in the Tupac Shakur murder trial. The rapper was shot and killed in Las Vegas nearly 30 years ago. 63-year-old Dwayne Davis is charged with his murder based on his own memoir. Reporter Steve Futterman has the latest from Las Vegas.
2: For nearly three decades, it's been one of the most talked about unsolved murders. Today, Dwayne Davis, a former powerful gang leader, goes on trial. He isn't accused of pulling the trigger, but rather putting together all the elements to make sure it happened. The prosecution's key evidence is Davis's own words from his 2019 memoir and interviews. Davis admits supplying the gun used in the attack and being in the car that pulled up alongside Shakur. Legal analyst Caroline Polisi.
3: He really spoke pretty openly about his involvement in this alleged murder, and that is now coming back to haunt him.
2: The defense claims that Davis was embellishing and fabricating, hoping to increase sales of his book. And Davis now also says he wasn't even in Las Vegas the night of the killing. A cousin of Shakur, William Lassane, believes Davis is responsible.
4: He admitted his role in the murder of Tupac Shakur. Continuously, repeatedly, he was screaming it out publicly. So the guilt lies with what he said himself.
2: The trial is expected to last 4 to 5 weeks, and there will be TV cameras in the courtroom. Steve Futterman, CBC News, Las Vegas.
1: Actress Hayden Panettiere has died. The 36-year-old starred in the hit TV series Nashville and Heroes, but she began her career at just 8 months old. Panettiere described her difficult introduction to Hollywood to CBS back in May.
5: Every moment on set, I didn't care about anybody else's opinion but my mom's. Because I knew that if she was unhappy with my performance in any way, that the rest of the day was going
6: to be
5: ruined.
6: Yes.
5: It was going to be a very bad day.
1: Panettiere had been promoting her book, This Is Me, A Reckoning. In it, she describes her struggles with postpartum depression and addiction. The actress would have turned 37 on Friday. No cause of death has been announced. Nearly 130 wildfires are burning across British Columbia, including the Bald Range Fire near Okanagan Lake. Residents of more than 1,000 properties in the Summerland area have been cleared to return. They live closest to the lake in areas mostly untouched by the fire. But as the CBC's Helen Pike reports, many more people are still waiting to learn the fate of their homes.
7: Hello, this is a critical alert from District of Summerland.
8: For Zane and Kirsten Scullard, they didn't know what to expect as they rounded the corner, but quickly, relief.
9: We're just praying for the firefighters, to be honest, because we're good. Our home is safe, and thanks to them.
10: Yeah, I have to say it's been overwhelming.
8: Nearby, Sandy Martins was packed for a vacation when the evacuation order dropped. Back now, the house is just how he left it.
11: Same as any other day after work. except it's like a ghost town around here, so it's quiet.
12: Yeah, it's kind of devastating.
8: Melody Willis found out through word of mouth the fire hit her farm.
12: I don't know what's left. I've heard all the fencing is gone.
8: She wishes those in her situation had more clarity ahead of the phased reentry planning.
13: I completely understand.
8: Mayor Doug Holmes sympathizes, but he doesn't have a lot of clarity.

0: building, killing students, a staff member, and then herself. As CBC's Michelle Allen tells us, officials hope demolishing the site will help the community move on.
1: Careful, staged, trauma-informed. That's how officials describe the teardown of Tumbler Ridge Secondary School, where a shooter killed five children and one education assistant in February. Once the site of one of Canada's deadliest mass shootings, they'll restore the lot to grass by the fall. Chad Anderson is the school district's chair. He previously told CBC that crews spent several weeks removing everything from the building.
2: Starting from the inside out, effectively.
1: They compacted everything and drove it in covered trucks to landfills in other towns, where they made sure it was covered quickly. Necessary steps to prevent scavengers from looking for souvenirs in the tragedy, he said.
2: This process has been designed to ensure that's not possible and that, you know, people can expect privacy through this.
1: Tumbler Ridge was the community's only high school. It's been closed since the shooting. Students have been taking classes in portables. Premier David Eby said in May that the plan was to build a new school somewhere else as quickly as possible. They'll have access to $200 million in funding from the federal and provincial governments to do it. We don't know where the new school will be or what it will look like, only that it will be different. Michelle Allen, CBC News, Vancouver.
0: And that is the latest national and international news from World Report. I'm Mike Wise. This is CBC News.
3: Good morning, I'm Giacomo Panico. You're listening to Ottawa Morning. It's Monday, August 17th. Thrifters and deal seekers came out for one of the last weekends at the Stittsville Carp Road Flea Market.
4: This is one of the last places in the whole region for outdoor events like this. It's sad to see it going away.
3: We'll hear more reaction to its impending closure and what's next for some of its beloved vendors. Plus, should elected officials have to pledge their allegiance to the king? We'll speak to one Ottawa-based lawyer fighting for Quebec to make the oath mandatory again. Then it's not squash, it's not tennis, it's a secret third thing. We'll hit the padel court and hear about a sports club marking 1 year in Ottawa. But first, from housing affordability and infrastructure to public transit, we'll hear what's top of mind for municipal leaders gathered in Ottawa this week for a direct audience with Ontario's premier and the province's ministers. Still at 19 degrees, partly cloudy in Ottawa, wind from the west at 10. The high today, 25 degrees with a humidex of 33. That's under mainly cloudy skies with a 40% chance of showers this morning. Tonight, a few clouds rolling in, or staying with us rather, and a low of 14. Tomorrow, a mix of sun and cloud, high of 25 and humidex of 29. David Rose back with us now with headlines. Hello again, David.
5: Hey, Giacomo. Ontario's preparing to ban several procedures considered painful for pets, and that includes ear cropping, declawing, and removing a dog's ability to bark. But tail docking, which involves surgically removing part of a dog's tail, is staying, and we'll have reaction to that decision at the bottom of the clock. And amateur internet sleuths are trying to solve a 42-year-old Canadian musical cold case. More than 40 years ago, someone recorded a song from the radio onto a cassette tape. There's no information about that song, though, so it's being referred to as a lost wave. We'll have more on that story in my full newscast at 7:30.
3: All right. Thank you very much, David. Doug Hempstead is back with us now for a check on the roads.
6: Well, it's still busy, sort of briefly, but busy enough on the westbound 50 in Masson in the construction zone there. Even more briefly busy on the westbound 174 in the single lane stretch in Cumberland there, going, you know, past the ferry crossing, because the 174 going in, well, coming in from and through Orleans is totally fine. So is the 417. Essentially, eastbound, westbound, no problems at all headed downtown. It was a bit busy earlier on the eastbound 417 going through Carling because of an earlier collision, but that appears to be clear. It's sort of very, very briefly busy around Carling. Hunt Club Road seems clear as well. Not seeing any issues yet, but it probably shouldn't be too long before it starts getting a little bit clogged out there. It's overcast and it's a bit wet on the ground because of some overnight rain, so make sure you get more than your running lights on and be aware of there could be some spray affecting visibility. I'm back with more in about 15 minutes.
3: All right, thank you very much, Doug. It's 13 minutes after 7 o'clock. Municipal leaders from across Ontario are in town for the annual conference of the Association of Ontario Municipalities. It's an opportunity for them to bring their city's priorities directly to provincial officials, including the premier, who'll speak at the meeting later today. River Ward Councillor Riley Brockington will also be there. He's an AMO caucus chair.

0: chair and sits on the organization's board of directors. Good morning.
1: Good morning, Giacomo. Thank you for having me on.
0: Well, what's top of mind for you heading into the conference today?
1: Well, this is Canada's largest assembly of municipal elected leaders. In addition to elected leaders, we have staff from organizations, ministry staff, basically every ministry from the province of Ontario, and their elected officials, industry associations, Indigenous leaders and their groups. Basically, 3,000 people converge in Ottawa this month. And 101 different topics are discussed in large plenaries, workshops, delegation meetings with ministers, one-on-ones. It's really an excellent, fully packed week here in Ottawa, and it's great to see everyone come to the nation's capital.
0: But what is top of mind for you?
1: Well, we have a number of priorities, as you might imagine. Infrastructure certainly is the lead on many of those conversations. We have assets across Ontario that municipalities are responsible for that are coming end of life, very expensive to renew. We also have growth pressures. There are many areas in the province that are growing, and the cost of providing hydro connections, roads, water infrastructure, transit, very expensive. So many conversations are around that topic. Housing and homelessness, no surprise, especially here in Ottawa. AMO has done some great research over the last couple of years. We've done a census on the number of homeless in Ontario to engage the provincial government, the federal government, on the severity of the problem and the need for real investment to make sure everyone in Ontario and across Canada has a place to call home. The impact of tariffs on the American tariffs and the impact on municipalities and various industries across Ontario is a huge issue for a number of our members, talking about how there can be a pro-Ontario, by Ontario movement, but also how do we mitigate some of those impacts on industries?
0: There's lots there, and I know you could probably go on with many more, but I do want to get to those top priorities, though. And one specific thing, is this a chance to nudge the province on commitments it's made to Ottawa's transit system, specifically the LRT upload?
1: Well, one advantage of this annual conference is municipalities do request those one-on-one meetings with ministers. I think they said over 1,000 delegation requests have been made. They're honoring about 700 plus. So credit to the provincial government for sitting down with us. City of Ottawa has ongoing dialogue with the provincial government, with the premier and the minister on transit. We do have a delegation, Giacomo, this week. We are specifically talking about a critical shortage of skilled labor in transit. We'd like to see some movement on some of the training that happens to get people in the transit system much faster than it takes now. But that dialogue happens on an ongoing basis. And yes, any opportunity we have to raise this, we do.
0: You've also got a 75-minute audience with provincial ministers at the conference during what's known as the bear pit. This is an interesting dynamic there. Can you explain to our audience what the appeal is of the bear pit?
1: Well, it's probably the most well-attended opportunity or session of the conference. Basically, every minister of the government is on stage, and it's basically an open forum where people can come up to the mic and ask questions of the government. You have to direct your question to a minister. Your question has to be, of course, short and snappy, as we like to say. But it's basically no holds barred. Obviously, you have to be respectful and to the point, but there's no question that's off the table. And, again, credit to the ministers who sit up there and take those questions. But as I said, it's a jam-packed session and people enjoy the number of questions that are asked and, of course, the answers that are or sometimes are not provided.
0: And I know you may not want to give it away here, but have you got an answer that you specifically want answered during the bear pit?
1: No, I go to listen. I like to hear what, the concerns are across Ontario, especially with my role with the organization. City of Ottawa has, I believe, 9 or 10

0: different delegations scheduled. So we certainly have our opportunity to sit down with a number of ministers through the AMO conference. But I think a lot of people find the bear pit session entertaining. That's why it's so well attended, standing room only. And again, credit to the ministers who sit up there and take our questions.
1: Premier Doug Ford is also at the conference today here in Ottawa. He's going to be giving an address. What are you expecting from him?
0: Well, AMO and the provincial government have a good relationship. So again, credit to the premier for the collaboration that does happen. I'm not sure what he plans to address. There are certainly a number of issues in our province that he could comment on. We've had, you know, forest fires across northern Ontario. There's two northern highways that connect Canada that we've been putting pressure on him and as well as our northern regional associations. Again, some of the lists that I've mentioned earlier in the interview, he may touch upon, but he likes to give an overview of some of the work that the government is engaged in. And he speaks every year as well. So I'm looking forward to the premier's comments.
1: Riley Brockington, thank you very much for joining us and enjoy the conference.
0: Thank you very much. It'll be a great week and we're happy to welcome people to Ottawa.
1: Riley Brockington is the Ottawa City Councillor for River Ward. He's also an AMO caucus chair and sits on the organization's board of directors. The conference runs until Wednesday.

0: 7:20 is the time. You're listening to Ottawa Morning. A fusion of cultures and sport is going off the air.
1: Drop the hurricane.
0: After 18 years on the air, Hockey Night in Canada, Punjabi edition, is being cancelled. The cancellation was a, quote, difficult decision, according to Rogers Sportsnet. It is the national rights holder for NHL games. Over the years, the Punjabi broadcast produced many memorable moments, and Hanaraya Singh was part of many of them. He's been part of the coverage team since the very beginning. Back in 2020, CBC's Ian Hanemansing spoke with Singh about his career, and he started by asking him about the show's biggest accomplishments.
2: First and foremost, growing the game at a grassroots level. We've heard from so many families who've put their kids into minor hockey because they've become fans of the game through the show. But also having three generations sit together, and it's a Saturday tradition now where grandparents and grandkids are sitting together and they're all fans of the game because it's available to them in Punjabi. And then representation, I would say, as well. For a person like myself and my colleagues, for us to get our foot into the door in terms of the hockey broadcasting world, it was only possible through something like Hockey Night in Canada Punjabi.
3: Not surprisingly, Punjabi is not filled with terms for ice hockey, so you and your colleagues had to actually come up with a bit of a vocabulary. So I want to talk about a couple of those terms and tell me the story behind them. Penalty box, for example.
2: Yeah, well, our show, we're much more enthusiastic and we like to have a lot of fun. And I like to say we add the spice or the masala to the hockey commentary.
4: Tampa Bay, the Canadian, Mocha, high slot, Totte Maria, Shankita, goal, Dallas Stars, Ekasifer.
2: And so instead of penalty box, we converted into Saja Da Dabba, which translates back into English as box of punishment. And there's a lot of fun terms we've created, like Jabir Shah, a slap to the face, and made it a hybrid with shot there. So and those have been really popular within the community. And, you know, I've had people come up and tell me in my life, welcome to Canada. And, you know, it's just this assumption that because I look so different or our community looks so different, we're new here. But those types of discouraging remarks that I wouldn't find a place in sports television because there wasn't any diversity in sports television when I was growing up.
0: That was Hanaraya Singh speaking with CBC's Ian Hanemansing. Singh was an integral part of Hockey Night in Canada Punjabi edition broadcast team. Rogers Sportsnet announced the show's cancellation on Friday. In a statement to CBC News, Rogers said, quote, while audience levels aren't strong enough to sustain the production long term, we know these broadcasts have meant a lot to many Punjabi speaking hockey fans.

0: It's 7:23. You're listening to Ottawa Morning. After more than five decades of selling collectibles, housewares, and trinkets, Stittsville's Carp Road Flea Market is closing. The market made the announcement on Facebook last week. It cited several unspecified reasons for the closure and confirmed the property has been sold. CBC's Isabel Harder stopped by one of the market's final Sundays to check in with browsers and vendors.
1: I'm very sad because it's such a wonderful place to come to see all these old things that have got so much history and that have lived a life, and I think it's just fascinating. I learn something every time I come, so yeah.
2: How long have you been coming here?
1: I would say for the last few years, since I kind of really had the time to come and browse around such places. And somebody said, oh, you must go to the Stittsville Flea Market. And I said, oh, right, okay. I mean, it's a pity for the vendors, but it's great for us now because obviously they're wanting to get rid of their stock. So they are selling things off at really good prices.
3: First name is Mark, M-E-R-C, Bertrand. Well, first of all, I love flea markets. And this is one of the best in the city, or the region, I should say. Except for, of course, the smaller towns, they have their specialties. But I love it so much. However, there's so much less and less of flea markets in the area. And hearing that this is closing down, I've been coming here for several years to just enjoy the afternoon of the morning of Sunday. And just sad to hear that it's closing down.
4: We're Bob and Barb, and we've been part-time antique dealers for a long time and have been setting up here for about 2.5 years and been going really well. We got the news that it's closing, and which is too bad. A lot of regulars that you see every week, but we're hopeful that when something closes, another door opens, and we're going to stay here till the end of the year and see what happens in the spring. This was a really convenient place for us, and a good clientele, and good owners that took care of both the customers and the vendors, and we've been happy here, and it's unfortunately an era is ending.
2: What makes it so special here?
5: The atmosphere. Like, just the people, the crowd, the curiosity of people, you know, looking at our antique stuff and saying, oh, well, what is this? And it's like, oh, I didn't know that, you know? So that makes it really cool.
2: And what's next for you guys once this closes?
4: Well, we normally shut down for the winter anyway, and next spring we'll be looking for another outdoor flea market. For us, we just need a place to pitch our tent, pretty much. There are around. Hopefully something else opens up in the area. We'll be looking for that, just like all the other vendors are. And we'll, as we said, kind of when one door closes, you hope another one opens, and see what's around the corner.
6: Michael Heaslip. I've been a vendor here on and off for probably 10 years or so, and I also have storage here at the flea market.
2: Okay, and what got you started?
6: Well, in general, I started with baseball cards as a 12-year-old, buying and selling, and it's just kind of been a side gig for me for all of these years. My mother was a collector of things, and I became a collector of things, and then it's kind of a... it's an odd chemistry, and I think in flea market vendors that keeps us going. It's always for the hunt of things and then looking to resell.
2: When did you hear this place was closing?
6: Just really confirmation of it was just late last week. Yeah, I knew that, you know, I think the property had been for sale for some time. So I think people knew it was coming, but now reality has set in, and it's really a recent announcement of just last week.
2: And how does it feel?
6: Well, it's sad, you know, because it's the only flea market in Ottawa, regular Sunday flea market. So there's going to be a gap for people who enjoy flea markets and, of course, all the vendors who sell here. So it's not a great feeling, but I hope something else comes up in Ottawa following the closure of this one. Reflecting back over every other Sunday from the past, this is the most people I've ever seen here at one time. So I think that news is really

0: you know, found a lot of people, and they're coming out, you know, before it closes, so which is great. I just, you know, it's too bad they weren't all coming out regularly on all the other Sundays over the last number of years.
1: My name is Lynn LaRocque. We sell to all the vendors plus all the passersby that come in and enjoy the market.
2: Okay, so how long have you been doing that?
1: 10 years.
2: Wow. Okay, yes. And why? What got you started 10 years ago?
1: What got us started? Really, our son. He came for quite a few years too because he loves doing this. And the lady inside, she asked me what I'd be selling. So I told her, and she said, "Oh my gosh!" She said, "Why don't you come and be an outdoor vendor then?" So that's what we did.
2: And what kind of stuff do you sell?
1: All kinds of glassware, antiques, vintage, modern. A little bit of everything, because you have to satisfy a lot of customers with different things.
2: What makes you love it so much? What makes you keep coming back 10 years later?
1: All the people, and all the indoor vendors, outdoor vendors, all the customers. We've really, really enjoyed it. We're going to hate to see this closed down.
3: CBC's Isabel Harder speaking with vendors and patrons at Stittsville's Carp Road Flea Market. The market will run until the end of October, as long as weather allows. The owner does have plans to open a new market in the future, but has not confirmed details. Doug's back with us for a check on the roads.
4: Mm-hmm. Well, this is sort of busy in the construction zone in the westbound 50 in Masson. The 174 westbound was busy there in Cumberland, but it's easing off there and not getting busy in Orleans too badly. It is a little bit busy on the westbound 174 just after Montreal Road heading towards Blair, but not that entire distance. The westbound 417 briefly busy around Nicholas. Eastbound 417 busy from Carling to the other side of Island Park Drive. I'm back with more right after David's newscast.
3: All right, thank you very much. Doug, you're listening to Ottawa Morning. 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
5: This is CBC News. Good morning. It's partly cloudy and 19 degrees. I'm David Giroux, and here's the latest from the CBC Ottawa newsroom. Rural Ontario mayors are welcoming a new pot of infrastructure money. The provincial and federal government rolled it out yesterday on day one of the Association of Municipalities of Ontario conference here in Ottawa. The $1 billion funding stream will help municipalities that don't levy development charges, or DCs, pay for things like bridges and roads. And the hope is that will encourage them and enable them to build more housing. Krista Lowry is the chair of the Rural Ontario Municipal Association. She's also the mayor of Mississippi Mills, just outside Ottawa.
6: This is going to move things along quickly for those communities that this is a fit for. And there are many. There's over 200 municipalities across the province. And when I think about my neighbors in Eastern Ontario, I'm in Mississippi Mills. When I think of some of the neighboring communities, there are many who are not collecting DCs at this time. So this as a revenue source is going to be really, really helpful for those communities.
5: Applications to access the latest funding open in October. The AMO conference runs until Wednesday here in Ottawa, and Premier Doug Ford is expected to deliver remarks later this morning. Vendors at one of our city's longest-running flea markets are preparing for its impending closure. Stittsville's Carp Road Flea Market will shut down this fall. For more than five decades, the Sunday market has been a mainstay in Ottawa's West End. Bob Middlebrooks is a longtime antiques dealer who's had a table at the market for the past 2.5 years. He says he's going to miss seeing the same faces come by every weekend.
7: This was a really convenient place for us, and a good clientele, and good owners that took care of both the customers and the vendors, and we've been happy here, and it's unfortunately an era is ending.
5: The Stittsville Flea Market plans to keep running indoors until the end of September and then outdoors in October if the weather allows. The owners say the property's been sold, but they're planning to open a new market at some point. Some pet lovers are applauding new rules that are set to come into effect in Ontario. The province recently passed legislation that will outlaw most forms of pet modification, things like ear cropping and declawing. But one procedure has been left off of that banned list. Mike Smee has the details.
8: Isolde Ryan has numerous videos of the Doberman puppies she's been breeding for more than 40 years. An integral part of that breed, she maintains, is removing part of the puppy's tail, or tail docking. Ryan says she's relieved that that procedure will still be allowed.
9: I've never seen a puppy being traumatized or like screaming in pain after they had it done. They actually just want to get back on them.

0: Mom and Cuddle.
1: Others, including the Ontario Veterinary Association, say docking should have been included on the banned list. They say it can cause immediate and lasting pain. Alexandra Yaksich is with Animal Justice.
2: And it seems to contradict the very spirit of what the legislation was trying to do.
1: The new rules come into effect January 1st. Both Animal Justice and the Ontario Veterinary Association say they'll keep pushing to have tail docking banned. CBC Toronto asked the Solicitor General's Ministry why tail docking was left off the list of banned procedures. That question went unanswered. Mike Smee, CBC News, Toronto.
3: University of Waterloo researchers are trying to understand the long-term effects of cannabis use on people's brain function and mental health. David Hammond is a professor in the School of Public Health Services. He recently received $2.4 million in funding from the Canadian Cannabis and Brain Health Consortium to conduct a study. Hammond says they'll look into how cannabis use impacts people's brain health, memory, focus, and mood. He says researchers want to connect with 3,000 Canadians for the study and will keep in touch with them for several years.
4: Well, we had just over 90 years where cannabis was prohibited, illegal. And so, you know, we had some narrow exceptions for medical cannabis. But for the most part, we lumped cannabis in with other illegal drugs. And that means it's also really hard to do research. It means that people aren't super keen to put their hand up and say, yeah, I use this drug. I'd be happy to be in a study.
3: Enrollment for the study will begin in the late fall. There's a musical mystery stemming from a song that played on the radio here in Ontario in the 1980s. An amateur online sleuths have been trying to figure out who's behind the song. Kane Burkett reports.
5: That's the song CIA, or at least that's the name the song has been given by people searching for the musicians behind it. The song is a lost wave, meaning there's not a lot of information about it. What is known is that someone recorded the song off a Toronto radio station in the mid-1980s onto a cassette tape, and the audio has now been shared online. Joe Gashler is one of the moderators of a subreddit forum dedicated to learning more about the song.
6: It's a 42-year-old Canadian musical cold case.
5: Kate Galloway studies popular music at Wilfrid Laurier University in Waterloo. She says in a day when smart speakers or apps like Shazam can tell people what any song is, it's unusual to have such a musical mystery.
7: It actually can be surprisingly difficult sometimes to identify who created certain recordings depending on how they came to be online. But it is also very hard for musicians to remain permanently anonymous.
5: Gashler says hundreds of people are on the case, and still the song CIA is one of the biggest lost wave mysteries today.
6: Someone sort of pressed record back in, we think, about 1984. They preserved what's a great song, a great mystery, and I think they really deserve the credit.
5: Kate Bickert, CBC News, Kitchener.
3: And that's your CBC News. And I don't know about you guys, but I definitely spent a good deal of time recording songs off of the radio when I was growing up. I mean, we really didn't have a lot of choices back then, especially when we were using, you know, kind of tape-to-tape decks.
8: We are dating ourselves here, folks, but I hear you. I mean, was it Energy 1200? Doug's not going to like this. He's like, you listen to that. I listen to Energy 1200, and the songs would come on. And, you know, in the newspaper, they have the top 20 songs, so you could watch in the newspaper. Right? Okay, so newspapers and AM radio. Now I'm really dating myself here, but yeah.
9: Miami Sound Machine for Giacomo.
8: That's right. And you'd be press play recording and you run things. And then, but then like you couldn't edit it after. So it's like if you were stuck
3: that's
8: with
3: it.
8: What you got.
3: You really hope that none of the DJs was going to start talking over the end of the song. Just let it play out.
8: Let it play out.
9: Well, we actually liked it when the DJs would talk. What we used to do is, like, I grew up in Pembroke. And so we used to come to Ottawa and stay over at my friend's father's music store. And we would listen to CKCU and record it. Not only because, like, you just couldn't get Husker Du albums in Pembroke, right? And so we would call in and request, you know, Newest Industry by Husker Du, or we would request, you know, the song by the Wonder Stuff or whatever. And we would, you know, give fake names or our teachers' names, you know, and so we would listen, you know what I mean, for them to dedicate the song. So it would be part of the recordings as well, but we would do that. And I'd learned that I didn't have to go all the way to Ottawa. What I could do is actually I could go up on top of the hill in Renfrew and I could actually pick up CKCU from Renfrew. So I would occasionally
8: tape recorder.
9: I would occasionally go there and, yeah, just to...
8: Was it like make out point, but it was like a record out point? No.

0: confirmed.
1: No, I didn't, like, that's I don't right.
2: No, I didn't, point. I didn't have much luck in that regard, no. Giacomo.
1: Do you still have the tapes?
2: On account, some of them, yeah, probably. I got a big box of them, and yeah.
1: Well, you might, in case you might want these archives. Yeah. What you have
2: on account of my, you know, Husker Du affinity, I didn't have much luck with the ladies.
1: All right. Well, we'll be seeing if that mystery gets solved there, David. Thank you very much for
3: that. Yes, you bet.
1: Doug, how are things on the roads?
2: Oh, yeah, right. That's why I'm here. I was about to leave. I was about to leave and go call my therapist. Eastbound 417, busy going through Carling and Dubuque Island Park Drive. The westbound 417 is fine, but the 174 is busy from just before Montreal Road heading towards Blair. Down in the south end, not seeing the issues there on Hunt Club. There was some threats of slowdowns on near the Vimy Bridge there in Barrhaven, but things are moving better now on Prince of Wales and on River Road and so on. So I'll be back with more in about 20 minutes.
1: All right. Thank you very much, Doug. That's Doug Hempstead with our look at the roads. 19 degrees, partly cloudy for today. A high of 25 with a humidex of 33. A 40% chance of showers this morning, mainly cloudy. Tonight, a few clouds and a low of 14. Tomorrow, a mix of sun and cloud, high of 25 and a humidex of 29. The time now is 7:39. You're listening to Ottawa Morning. There's mixed opinion over who should pledge allegiance to the King of Canada. Traditionally, all Canadian elected officials have to in order to be sworn in. But in 2022, the Quebec government passed Bill 4, which abolished the mandatory oath for members of the province's National Assembly. Lawrence David is a constitutional litigator, professor of law at the University of Ottawa, and founder of the Public Interest Litigation Institute. Late last week, he submitted a lawsuit against Bill 4, arguing it's unconstitutional. And he joins us now on the line for more. Good morning, Lawrence.
4: Good morning, Giacomo, and thank you for having me on.
1: Quebec passed this bill back in 2022. Why are you pushing back against it now?
4: Very simple. On October 5th, 2026, Quebec will be holding its first ever provincial general election since the adoption of Bill 4 that abolished the Oath of Allegiance. As a result, this is the first election after which politicians will be maybe entering the National Assembly without having actually taken the oath of allegiance. And we submit that this risks depriving of legal validity the votes and laws that will be adopted by the National Assembly.
1: So you're coming at this more from the procedure, the proper process needs to be in place, rather than defending the monarchy.
4: That's exactly it. So this court challenge is not about monarchy versus republicanism. It's very simple. If Quebec or any other legislature wants to abolish the oath of allegiance for legislators, very simple, please follow the rules for amending the Constitution that are in Part 5 of the Constitution Act 1982.
1: So what would that require? They passed it at their legislature, but that wouldn't, and it was unanimous, but that's not enough.
4: Precisely, because the Constitution has several formulas for amending the Constitution. Provinces and Parliament have a power of unilateral constitutional amendment. However, when it comes to amendments that impact the office of the King or of the Lieutenant Governor, those are expressly listed under the unanimous formula that require the unanimous consent of Parliament and the 10 legislatures in Canada.
1: So in this case, it would be the House of Commons and the Senate would have to agree to this?
4: The House of Commons, the Senate, and the 10 provincial legislatures. That is because the Oath of Allegiance is in the Constitution Act 1867 as a requirement for every single legislator in Canada before they can take their seat. And that reflects the centrality of the Crown, the King being the King of Canada and the head of state. So I don't think it's too much to ask per se for legislators to pledge an Oath of Allegiance to the head of state. And I should also emphasize that this Oath of Allegiance is not an oath to Charles III in his person. It's rather an oath to the monarchy as the institutional personification of the Canadian state, its institutions of democracy, the values and principles that underlie it.
1: And just clear up one point you made there. So Quebec legislature, okay, check. You need Canadian Parliament, but includes House of Commons and the Senate. You also need the other provinces as well, even if it's only going to affect Quebec?
4: Yes, because the Constitution Act 1982 says that any amendment to the Constitution that impacts the office of the King or the office of the Lieutenant Governor is subject to the unanimous consent formula of the Constitution. Because you can imagine that, let's say we allowed every legislature in Canada to unilaterally abolish the oath of allegiance.

0: allegiance, we would basically be having legislators that have not taken allegiance to the head of state. And this would be a backdoor way of essentially undermining the monarchy, which, whatever our opinion is on the monarchy, the king is the head of state. That's precisely why the founders of the Constitution Act 1982 required unanimous consent.
1: So part of your challenge, is it safe to say, Lawrence, is about avoiding a precedent here, about how the Constitution can be changed without, what your argument is, following the proper procedure.
0: Precisely. I mean, if Parliament would have sought to abolish the oath of allegiance unilaterally, I would have mounted the same legal challenge. So this is not a Quebec-only thing, not a Quebec-bashing issue. Indeed, it's about avoiding setting a bad precedent where provinces and parliament can simply make unilateral constitutional amendments that exceed their actual powers under the Constitution.
1: So you've submitted the lawsuit. What happens now?
0: Well, now we'll be waiting for the scheduling of the hearing. And one thing I should note as well is that the government of Canada has not taken a position previously as to the constitutionality of Quebec's move. Well, this legal procedure that we filed in court names the Attorney General of Canada as one of the interested parties, such that Canada will have to make formal submissions and make its position known.
1: There's another aspect to this that maybe you can shed light on. If did all members of the MNA, National Assembly, yes, the MNA in Quebec, take an oath eventually? There were some who said they refused to do it. Did they all take it eventually?
0: The answer is no. So following the fall election of 2022, most of the members of the National Assembly took the oath, except for the Parti Québécois that had three members. They refused. So they struck a deal with the government of Quebec, who then tabled Bill 4 in the legislature to enable the three members of the Parti Québécois to sit in the National Assembly without taking the oath of allegiance. And that is a recognition that they had to pass a law because they knew that the oath of allegiance is in fact required. But what we're saying is it was not sufficient for them to act unilaterally. They need, as we said, the consent of Parliament and the 10 provincial legislatures.
1: But what about the fact that it has to be unanimous? Going back to that, unanimous in their legislature, but if those members voted on it, but they hadn't taken the allegiance, it sounds like a vicious circle.
0: Oh, well, here's the thing. The members who did vote for that bill had all taken the oath of allegiance. So that bill was, in fact, properly passed.
1: I see. Well, lots to untangle there, and I appreciate you explaining this to us, Lawrence. And, of course, we'll be following it as it proceeds forward through the courts. Thank you very much.
0: Thank you, Giacomo. Have yourself a great day.
1: You as well. Lawrence David is a constitutional litigator and professor at the University of Ottawa. He recently submitted a lawsuit against Quebec's Bill 4 for the province to reinstate the mandatory pledge of allegiance to the King in the National Assembly.

0: That's Link Trainer from Gannon Aquay with Où es-tu? It's the only French track off their new album, Takes Flight. 7:49 is the time, and as part of our summer series, we're exploring some of the more unique sports being played across the city, and today we're talking about a cross between tennis and squash. Paddle, invented in the 1960s in Mexico, is on its Canadian coming up. Jorge Villa is the director of Paddle for Paddle and Friends, Ottawa's Paddle Club. He joins me in studio. Good morning.
1: Good morning, Jacob. Thank you very much for the invite.
0: Am I saying it correctly? We've had this discussion here. I had to say it so many times there, and I hope I got it right.
1: Yeah, so the actual word is paddle. It's a Spanish word.
0: Not Paddle.
1: People call it Paddle.
0: Okay, so yep. I'm not like it's, I've got a bit of an argument to say Paddle.
1: Yep.
0: Okay. But you prefer?
1: It doesn't matter. Like either way works.
0: Just play it.
1: Yeah, exactly. Like I said, some people, the actual word is paddle. It's a Spanish word. Mm-hmm. People call it Paddle just to differentiate between, paddle, mm-hmm. like paddling kayak, mm-hmm. and paddle, which is the racket sport.
0: Now, you did bring a racket with you. Am I calling it a racket?
1: Yep, it's
0: okay.
1: A racket.
0: It's a racket. You probably travel everywhere with this?
1: Everywhere.
0: It's always with you?
1: Always with me.
0: Couple in the car, ready to go, yep. Just in case the game breaks out. Okay, so if I describe it for our listeners, what is it? It looks like a frying pan almost size, right?
1: Yeah, so there are three different shapes of racket. There's the diamond, teardrop, and the round rackets. They're a little bit thicker than your typical pickleball, which is 16 millimeters. This is 38 millimeters.
0: No strings, so it's not like tennis.
1: No strings. Usually made of carbon fiber.
0: There are holes in it.
1: There's holes in it.
0: Why?
1: Well, if you look at the thickness of the racket, if there had no holes, it would be very hard to move, right? So this allows the wind, sort of like the air travel through the holes to make it easier to move.
0: You got a name for this one?
1: Well, that's the HeroStar brand.
0: Oh, yeah, you didn't give it a name? You don't christen them?
1: Well, no, it's the alien. It's, they had some
0: oh,
1: name.
0: I see. Oh, it's got an alien chase on it. Okay. Well, I figured you have a name for it. Is it okay? I'm holding it?
1: Yeah.
0: I'll be careful with
1: no
0: it.
1: No problem.
0: Meanwhile, the ball is in my other hand here. Looks like a tennis. I mean, if I saw this, like, that's a tennis ball, but no.
1: So it's literally slightly smaller than a tennis ball, less pressurized. So tennis ball is 14 PSI, mm-hmm. paddle ball, it's 10 PSI.
0: Okay, and I want to get in the sweet spot there.
1: That's right.
0: How fast can you make this thing go?
1: Fast.
0: Yeah?
1: Really fast.
0: You ever been hit by it?
1: Yes, a couple times.
0: And?
1: It's fun.
0: It's fun.
1: But it's part of the game.
0: It's part of the game. Are you hit by the opponent or your own player sometimes?
1: The opponent. Like, because you're in an enclosed space, right? Okay. We have glass walls behind us and around. There's a cage. Mm-hmm. When there's a ball, like a short lob, and they're going to smash, sometimes you can't get out of the way, so you just take it.
0: But are you playing two versus two or one versus
1: always two versus two.
0: Oh, so it's not a team. Not like in pickleball. You're not worried about getting hit in the back by your own teammate?
1: No. Well, I mean, things happen, right? If you happen to be at the net and your partner's at the back and then they mishit a ball, sure, you can.
0: Oh, sorry, it is two versus two.
1: Yeah, two versus two. It is a doubles game.
0: But the big court, the thing is, with the court, you said there's glass around. This correct. Changes the game completely.
1: Yes.
0: How 100%. So?
1: So it changes in a way that points last 60% longer than pickleball and tennis, because as soon as the ball gets past you on either of those sports, the point is over, mm-hmm. right? In paddle, you can actually let that ball bounce off the glass, and then you can still retrieve it before the next bounce.
0: Okay, so it's not you're going to get it as soon as it bounces. It can bounce, hit the glass, and then can it bounce again?
1: Or you have to hit it before the next bounce.
0: Okay, so but it allows you time to get into position, make those points last better. Okay, so you

0: I've heard you've called it a game of like chess,
1: yes, on,
0: of the racket sports. Why?
1: So, you know, going back to tennis and pickleball, both of those sports are, you're meant to use power, right? Create the open space, finish the point. In paddle, you don't use a lot of power. Why? Because you have that, those glass balls. So if you hit the ball from your side straight to the glass, you lose the point. So therefore, you lose a lot more, or use more control and accuracy to build the point and make your opponent miss the shots.
0: So you're making them run around.
1: Correct.
0: But you can't just go directly off the glass. Okay, how did you get involved in this sport?
1: So I was born and raised in Mexico. So I had my share of paddle because it was invented there. I left it because I was born a tennis court. My dad, my mom, my brother, we're all tennis coaches. So it was my whole life playing tennis. About 5 years ago, I started seeing the wave in the U.S. And a good friend of mine that is considered to be the godfather of paddle in the U.S. called me and said, hey, start looking at certifications. It's coming. And it all started then. And then we had this this club. It was an idea with a couple of investors.
0: Including former Ottawa Senators captain, assistant coach Daniel Alfredson.
1: Correct. That's correct. And they discovered the sport in Sweden because it's massive in Sweden. So when they decided to look at something here, you know, we had certification, we were knowledgeable about paddle.
0: Beyond the business side of it, because kind of the club side, I get too, as well. What is it about the sport that you like?
1: Everything about it. It's super social. You always need four people to play the sport. You get to meet more people. We have open matches where if you don't have three other people that want to play that day, just put your name on the app and then three other people will join, and that's, you start growing and growing your circle every time.
0: Without putting down the other sports, pickleball, of course, and tennis, why paddle for you?
1: For me, well, I mean, I saw the opportunity in the sport, how it's growing. Like right now, we're probably sitting at about 100 courts in Canada. And the sport is growing. There's more clubs coming all over. There's more clubs in Montreal, Toronto, Calgary, Vancouver.
0: But why do you like playing it more than those other sports? You said you started in tennis.
1: Yes. Just love the social aspect of it and the fact that you're always thinking. Right, you're not trying to finish the point with power. You're always trying to make sure your opponents are moving, and even after you're done your match, you're still thinking about, oh, I should have done this, or I should have hit that ball there. So it's good not just for the body and also for the mind.
0: And you always get along with your partner?
1: Always. You have to. There's no other way.
0: How can people try it out?
1: So they can visit us at Paddle and Friends. We are located on 1101 Politics Street, Unit 500.
0: Whereabouts is that?
1: On the Canatic area, the Canatic Park, right behind the Senseplex, actually.
0: Even if I've never tried it and don't have a racket, I can show up.
1: That's correct. So we have rentals there. For the first timers that go there, we offer the rentals for free. So we walk them through sort of like the, you know, what are the rules and where they need to be hitting, where they need to be standing. And that's how they start. And trust me, there's a 92% retention rate for paddle.
0: 92%.
1: Yep.
0: Okay. That's a big number. Jorge, thank you very much for coming. I guess I have to give you your racket back now.
1: Yes, please.
0: Okay. You're right.
1: thank you
0: very much. And the ball as well. There you go. Thank you so much. Appreciate you coming in. Jorge Villa is the director of Paddle and Friends. It's located at 1101 Polytech Street, Unit 500. To book a court, you can visit the website paddleandfriends.com. Doug Hempstead's back with us now for a check on the roads.
2: Well, eastbound 417, busy from Maitland into just the other side of Island Park Drive. So there's a collision there on eastbound 417, about halfway between Maitland and Carling. There's also a collision on eastbound Carling, right in that most wonderful of all intersections that involves Island Park and Fisher and Parkdale and Holland. So the collision is eastbound Carling right at, as you're approaching Parkdale. So pretty slow going through there right now at the moment. I'm back with more Giacomo in about 10 minutes.
0: All right. Thank you very much, Doug. It is 19 degrees, partly cloudy. Wind from the west at 10. We're looking at a high today of 25 degrees. That's with mainly cloudy skies and a 40% chance of showers, a humidex of 33. Overnight, dropping down to 14 under cloudy skies. Tomorrow, mix of sun and cloud, a high of 25 and a humidex of 29. The outlook for Wednesday, cloudy, 60% chance of showers and a high of 24. David Giroux is back with us now with headlines. David?
3: The Ontario government and the federal government are each pitching in $500 million to help municipalities build infrastructure for more homes. That money is to go to municipalities that do not collect development charges for things like roads, bridges, and water systems. Vendors at one of the city's longest-running flea markets are preparing for

0: It's some pending closure. Stittsville's Carp Road Flea Market will shut down this fall. For more than five decades, the Sunday market has been a mainstay in Ottawa's West End. And Ontario's preparing to ban several procedures considered painful for pets, including ear cropping, declawing, and removing a dog's ability to bark. But one controversial practice is staying, and that's tail docking, or surgically removing part of a dog's tail. We'll take a closer look at that story in half an hour.
1: I'm Amanda Pfeffer. 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
4: 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The CBC News is next. Coming up in half an hour, it's The Current. The deadline for President Trump's 50% tariffs is this Wednesday, and some experts say Canada needs to make more concessions during the negotiations with the U.S. How are the trade talks going, and what does this all mean for Canadian businesses?
6: This is World Report. Good morning. I'm Mike Wise. Demand for Canadian citizenship is soaring, and it's mostly coming from the United States. New data obtained by CBC News shows citizenship applications have surged since Ottawa made changes under Bill C-3 last year. They rose by nearly 50% in April and May alone. And as Elizabeth Thompson explains, it's creating an expanding backlog and piles of paperwork.
7: Each request, you are going through boxes and boxes of material to find a single document sometimes.
8: Lisa Hyduck is president of the Association of Canadian Archivists. Her members are being swamped by requests for genealogical records from people applying for Canadian citizenship certificates, a lot of them Americans. Hyduck says some are going back hundreds of years to prove they had a Canadian ancestor.
7: A lot of these records are pre-Confederation.
8: Under new citizenship rules that went into effect in December, anyone who can prove direct descent from a Canadian ancestor is eligible for Canadian citizenship. The certificate allows them to apply for a Canadian passport, live, or work in Canada. As of May 31st, more than 6,000 people have been certified Canadian through Bill C-3. More than 17,000 others were granted it because a parent was Canadian. But that's just the tip of a very large iceberg. Currently, more than 121,000 applications are waiting for a decision. The government says that wait could take more than 2 years. The program has also had problems. In June, the government suddenly suspended the certificates issued to 100 people, saying it had concerns about the documents they submitted. Some had already moved to Canada. Most have been resolved, but NDP immigration critic Jenny Kwan wants answers.
9: So it really makes no sense whatsoever what's going on.
8: Meanwhile, Hyduck wants government funding to help deal with the flood of requests from people who want to be certified Canadian. Elizabeth Thompson, CBC News, Ottawa.
6: Prime Minister Mark Carney is in St. John's today for a new energy security announcement. He'll be joined by Newfoundland and Labrador Premier Tony Wakeham and Quebec Premier Christine Fréchette. The two provinces are expected to sign an updated agreement on hydropower generated on the Churchill River. The CBC's Patrick Butler has the details.
10: Newfoundland and Labrador premiers have sought for decades to change the 1969 Churchill Falls contract, a deal as infamous as it is ironclad, which sees Quebec buy Labrador power at bargain basement prices. The current contract doesn't run out until 2041, but Quebec is thirsty for new energy, setting the table for a new price and, in exchange, new hydropower projects in Labrador worth tens of billions. An initial MOU was signed in 2024, but Newfoundland and Labrador Premier Tony Wakeham, backed by an independent panel, launched fresh talks and promised an improved agreement after taking office last fall. Hydro-Canada has confirmed a retooled deal to be unveiled today includes wind power and will see power generation skyrocket on the Churchill River, surpassing 12,000 megawatts. The deal will also create a dedicated transmission corridor for Newfoundland and Labrador, allowing some power to travel through Quebec and on to other buyers. Ottawa has been pushing the two provinces toward the deal, and federal tax credits are expected to ease

0: construction costs. The New Deal comes as an election looms in Quebec and as crucial support from First Nations hasn't been secured. Patrick Butler for CBC News, St. John's.
1: U.S. President Donald Trump's son-in-law is meeting with Israeli Prime Minister Benjamin Netanyahu today. Jared Kushner wants to change the Israeli Prime Minister's mind after Netanyahu recently rejected a U.S.-backed Gaza peace plan. Yesterday, Kushner spoke with the new Hamas leader, Khalil al-Haya, who supports the deal. But as Crystal Gamansing tells us, there are some in Israel insisting the fight is not yet over.
2: And I think there is a large supportive group right across the political spectrum on Netanyahu's position that he should finish the job in Gaza.
3: Oliver McTurnan is the director of Forward Thinking, a conflict resolution group in the Middle East. He says U.S. envoy Jared Kushner's back-to-back meetings with the leaders of Hamas and Israel will need to establish a shared goal to make progress, because right now Benjamin Netanyahu has plenty of political incentive to hold firm. On August 9th, Netanyahu rejected the U.S.-backed 15-point peace plan, saying Israel Defense Forces will not carry out any withdrawal until Hamas is disarmed. Hamas agreed to turn over its heavy weapons to U.S.-backed Palestinian administrators for storage. Israel is demanding all weapons be surrendered and destroyed before leaving the territory. Kushner's visit comes on the heels of new and inflammatory comments from Government Minister Itamar Ben-Gvir. On a podcast, he said he thought, quote, targeted assassination should be carried out in Gaza, taking down 30 to 40 every night, not just those who pose an immediate threat. There are people there who are not worthy of life. It's expected the comments and the lack of movement on the peace deal will result in the U.S. putting political pressure on Israel's prime minister. But the visit may not change anything. Israelis go to the polls in October, and security is a key issue. Crystal Gamansing, CBC News, London.
1: Actress Hayden Panettiere has died. The 36-year-old starred in the hit TV series Nashville and Heroes, but she began her career at just 8 months old. Panettiere described her difficult introduction to Hollywood to CBS back in May.
4: Every moment on set, I didn't care about anybody else's opinion but my mom's. Because I knew that if she was unhappy with my performance in any way, that the rest of the day was going to be ruined.
5: Yes.
4: It was going to be a very bad day.
1: Panettiere had been promoting her book, This Is Me, A Reckoning. In it, she describes her struggles with postpartum depression and addiction. The actress would have turned 37 on Friday. No cause of death has been announced. Opening statements begin today in the Tupac Shakur murder trial. The rapper was shot and killed in Las Vegas nearly 30 years ago. 63-year-old Dwayne Davis is charged with his murder based on his own memoir. Reporter Steve Futterman has the latest from Las Vegas.
6: For nearly three decades, it's been one of the most talked about unsolved murders. Today, Dwayne Davis, a former powerful gang leader, goes on trial. He isn't accused of pulling the trigger, but rather putting together all the elements to make sure it happened. The prosecution's key evidence is Davis' own words from his 2019 memoir and interviews. Davis admits supplying the gun used in the attack and being in the car that pulled up alongside Shakur. Legal analyst Caroline Polisi.
7: He really spoke pretty openly about his involvement in this alleged murder, and that is now coming back to haunt him.
6: The defense claims that Davis was embellishing and fabricating, hoping to increase sales of his book. And Davis now also says he wasn't even in Las Vegas the night of the killing. A cousin of Shakur, William Lassane, believes Davis is responsible.
8: He admitted his role in the murder of Tupac Shakur. Continuously, repeatedly, he was screaming it out publicly. So the guilt lies with what he said himself.
6: The trial is expected to last 4 to 5 weeks, and there will be TV cameras in the courtroom. Steve Futterman, CBC News, Las Vegas.
1: Police in Sicily are searching for a gang believed to have stolen four works by Renaissance master Antonella da Messina. They were taken from a museum in his hometown of Messina on Friday. Investigators suspect the paintings may still be hidden on the island and that the robbery was carried out for a buyer who had already been lined up. Megan Williams has

0: She says police later found two other panels abandoned outside the museum, and investigators are studying surveillance video to try to figure out what interrupted the thieves. For Messina, the loss is deeply personal. Antonello was born in the city nearly 600 years ago, and one of the stolen works was the only surviving painting of his never to have left his hometown. Culture councillor Enzo Caruso says the city is stunned, calling the theft a blow to the heart. Megan Williams, CBC News, Pistoia.
1: And that is the latest national and international news from World Report. I'm Mike Wise. This is CBC News.
2: Good morning. I'm Giacomo Panico. You're listening to Ottawa Morning. It's Monday, August 17th. We're just days away from a new round of American tariffs. Unless negotiators can reach a deal that satisfies both countries, will they get there? That story is up next. And then, batter up. We'll speak with a local umpire who just wrapped up the biggest gig of his career so far. His stories from the World Junior Series later this hour. 20 degrees, mostly cloudy in Ottawa. A high today of 25 with a humidex of 33. That's under mainly cloudy skies. 40% chance of showers this morning. A few clouds tonight, dropping down to 14. Tomorrow, mix of sun and cloud. Again, a high of 25 and a humidex of 29. And for Wednesday, cloudy. 60% chance of showers and a high of 24. David Giroux is back with us now with headlines from the CBC Ottawa newsroom.
3: Mark Sutcliffe will make the first major policy announcement of his re-election bid today, releasing a transit platform that includes a pledge to cut the cost of OC Transpo's adult monthly pass by $43.50. Now, that marks a shift for the mayor, who had previously warned that even a fare freeze could starve the system of funds. Arthur White-Crummy will have the details for us at the bottom of the clock. And the mayors of the province's 29 largest cities once again calling for action on the addictions crisis. On day one of the Association of Municipalities of Ontario conference here in Ottawa, they want Ontario to declare a state of emergency on homelessness, mental health, and addictions issues. Nathan Fung will have an update in my full newscast at 8:30.
2: Thank you very much, David. Doug's back with us now. How are things on the roads?
4: Well, Ian's getting a little bit busier, I suppose, as we get to a little bit later into the morning rush, but it's taken a while for things to get busy. And the reason why they're getting a bit busier has to do partially with collisions. There's one on the eastbound 417, about halfway between Maitland and Carling. But that's not really holding up traffic because it gets busy after the collision. What's holding up traffic there is the lane reductions around Parkdale and Rochester, where they're replacing those sound barricade walls. So the eastbound 417 gets busy about halfway between Maitland and Carling, and it stays busy into just the other side of Island Park Drive. There also was an earlier collision on eastbound Carling right at Parkdale. That appears to be clear. It's moving better through there now. The bridges between Ottawa and Gatineau seem fine. The westbound 417, a little bit busy arriving downtown, so busiest there from like Lavanier Parkway to Nicholas sort of thing. The 174 westbound, no problems at all coming in from and through Orleans. That seems very orderly there. Hunt Club Road also is moving very well. There is, however, an earlier collision. It shouldn't really affect commuting too much, but it's on McCarthy, just north of Hunt Club there. So if you're cutting through there or coming in from there, if it's part of your neighborhood there, the sort of Hunt Club West community area there, Hunt Club Riverside Park, that might affect you, I suppose. I'm back with more in about 15 minutes.
2: All right. Thank you very much, Doug. It's 13 minutes after 8 o'clock. Canadian and American trade negotiators sat down yesterday, once again, just days ahead of the threatened start of new American tariffs. The hope is that they can work out a deal that satisfies the political leadership of both countries. But sources tell CBC News the two sides remain far apart, despite the looming Wednesday deadline. For a closer look at where things stand and what might happen next, we've reached Stephanie Taylor. She's a federal politics reporter for the Toronto Star. Good morning.
5: Good morning.
2: Let's jump to the big question. Do you think a trade deal is possible by Wednesday?
5: I don't know. I'm not in the business of making predictions, but the way things are looking from my reporting, from other reporting, things seems far apart. And the optimism that was there last week about there was a potential for a deal, that the Americans were sitting down with the Canadians the first time in months, really since last fall, there have been meaningful negotiations. There seems to be a bit of a stalemate. At the end of the day, it's worth looking at what do we want from this deal? What Canada wants is for the tariffs set to come into place Wednesday, 50% tariffs on nearly $30 billion worth of Canadian goods.

0: Canada, one, doesn't want those tariffs to come on, and two, wants some relief for the existing tariffs on sectors like aluminum, steel, autos, and lumber. And what the Americans want? Well, the Americans want some of retaliatory measures lifted, like the provincial booze bans, like procurement practices, you know, making changes to things like supply management. So I think, you know, we're not seeing the same kind of, you know, we're not, the signals we're getting are the not same enthusiasm as we were last week about, hey, look, we're talking, there's a way to get this. What we do know as well is in on top of trying to get this trade deal, the Canadian government is also looking at, well, what happens if there isn't a trade deal by Wednesday? What might the retaliation be? What might premiers be willing to do here, as well as what might need to be put together in terms of relief?
1: Right. I mean, this is the thing. Heading into the negotiations, these new tariffs came up, and suddenly you're negotiating against something that is being threatened as new, and it seems like a victory if you can stop those.
0: I mean, that is what the Americans want. Certainly, you know, largely when U.S. President Donald Trump put these tariffs in place, and you heard last week from U.S. Trade Representative Jamieson Greer saying, hey, we're putting these in place because we don't like things like the fact that American alcohol is off the shelves in most Canadian provinces. We don't like that provinces have turned away from American contracts when it comes to procurement practices. This is a way to, you know, try to get their issues resolved. The issue is that Canada is pushing back and essentially saying, look, you don't like these retaliation measures. Well, let's get at the heart of why most and many of these are in place. These Section 232 tariffs on auto, steel, aluminum, lumber, which have been there for upwards of a year. And the difficulty in the negotiations, or one of the difficulties, is what could an acceptable tariff level be? From my sources and other reporting, there's an indication that Canadian negotiators aren't expecting these tariffs to disappear altogether, the existing ones anyways, but it's about what might the existing ones be able to get down to, and what might be a tariff regime that the Canadians can live with, and what counts as a good deal. And that's a complicated question for this country.
1: Mm-hmm. And it is complicated trying to keep up with which tariffs came in when. It almost sounds like a dispute between couples, where it's like, at the end, it's like, what happened? Like, how did things get at a certain point, and who did what when? And now it's just like, okay, well, we're sitting at the table. Let's just try to fix this. Is there a sense that Trump could extend the deadline? He's done that before at the last minute.
0: Well, I mean, anything is possible, but, you know, sources told me, as they did tell others on Friday, that there so far has not been talk of an extension, and to not necessarily expect one. So from the Canadian side, it appears that, you know, they're working to the reality that these tariffs are coming into place on Wednesday. As I said, anything is possible. There's also been, you know, sources I've spoken to have also signaled and said, look, this is kind of how negotiations go. The big stuff, the sticky stuff, the complicated stuff, it's really in that last kind of 24 to 48 hours where you get down to the wire that some of the big movement takes place. And that's just how things work in negotiations. But at the end of the day, I do think, you know, the Canadian government, the fact that they're looking at what might be in a retaliation package, what might we need to do in terms of relief, does show that they are preparing for a scenario that these new tariffs come down.
1: And sticking with what Canada can control in these negotiations, there's a couple of things I want to ask you about the province's role in this. But first, there's the dairy industry versus the auto sector. It feels like concessions might be needed in the dairy industry and to get gains in the auto industry. But politically, this is pitting one industry against the other in Canada.
0: And that's, I think, exactly how it was designed from the U.S.'s perspective. Certainly, this is what makes this so complicated, is it's not just industries against industries, it's provinces against provinces. And this is where the notion of getting a quote-unquote fair or good deal becomes complicated, because what might be fair to Quebec or Ontario or British Columbia might not be the same for the other provinces. So this is the challenge for Canadian negotiators, is what kind of deal might they be able to put forward? And again, it's worth noting, sources are indicating that deal is elusive and far off at this point, but that's the challenge. What might they be able to put together that not just satisfies sectors, but satisfies premiers? Because a lot of the concessions that the Americans want here lie within the provinces. The Americans want U.S.

0: alcohol back on the shelves. Ontario Premier Doug Ford and members of his cabinet have said, look, alcohol is not a bargaining chip. We're going to have to see that deal first, and that deal better be good if they want that action there. You see voices like BC Premier David Eby, who says, hey, we need to see some action on softwood lumber. The British Columbia's position remains unchanged, and softwood lumber is what we need to see movement on. So, I mean, this is a situation rife where sectors against sectors and provinces against provinces are being pitted together. And I don't think that is a coincidence from how, you know, the U.S. has tried to, you know, put this situation together.
1: Things can change pretty fast in all of this, Stephanie, but the latest this morning here, are there talks scheduled? Do we know that? Would we know?
0: I mean, we'll have to wait and see. We do know that, U.S. Trade Representative Jameson Greer met with Intergovernmental Affairs Minister Dominic LeBlanc, a cabinet lead on this. The signals coming from the federal government is that lead negotiators, Mr. LeBlanc, Janice Charette, Canada's top negotiators to the U.S., are going to be hunkered down, trying to find some kind of reprieve by Wednesday. We are expecting to hear from Prime Minister Mark Carney today, who is back after vacation in Italy. So this is going to be the first time, Canadians will be able to hear from him about what the status of things might be, what we might expect come Wednesday. There are questions about, how much have Mr. Carney and Mr. Trump been involved in this? Because they're also, the big players at the table here. And at the end of the day, whatever might be put together, whether it's a trade deal or retaliation, it's going to fall on one or both of their desks. So, I mean, this is really crunch time. And I think politically, we haven't seen a moment like this where a brand new set of tariffs are coming in, not necessarily being expanded or hikes for ones that are existing there. But this is really on the precipice of what could be some resolution to a long-standing trade saga, or kind of a deeper depths of things are going to get worse.
1: Stephanie, thank you very much for this. Appreciate it. And we'll be watching closely, as many will.
0: Oh, you're welcome.
1: Stephanie Taylor is a federal politics reporter for the Toronto Star.

0: try to do this in my best Enrico Palazzo imitation. Strike one, strike two, and you're out. That's a call my next guest is very familiar with. He just wrapped up a week on the baseball diamond after earning a coveted spot on the crew at one of the biggest tournaments for junior league players. Tyler Reddick is the umpire-in-chief at East Nepean Baseball. He was an umpire at the Junior League World Series in Taylor, Michigan over the weekend, and we've reached him this morning in Michigan. Good morning, Tyler.
1: Good morning.
0: Pretty busy time for you. How's it feeling now the tournament has wrapped up?
1: It's I'm overwhelmed by emotion. I had so much fun, I'm a bit excited to get home. It's been a busy month out on the road, but what a week it's been.
0: A lot of fun, but as an umpire, you can't really show that on the field, can you?
1: No emotions on the diamond. You kind of just got to go out there, do a job, but after you can kind of soak it all in.
0: And were you able to work with other umpires you knew, or have you worked with this group before, or that was also part of the experience?
1: Well, it's actually funny. Almost all of them I had never met before, but there was one umpire from Quebec who we came up together. We worked a regional the week before the World Series. We drove up together. And so that was fun getting to work with someone I knew.
0: And I wasn't able to follow all the games there, but I saw the team that won from Southern California there. Were you umpiring the finals?
1: So I actually got home plate on the international final, which was the last game between two international teams. That was Chinese Taipei and Aruba.
0: And what's it like with that pressure?
1: Honestly, I got to say, I had a plate earlier in the week. I was very nervous. I was very stressed. So coming into that game, I knew what to expect. And honestly, I felt almost more calm than I've ever been, just because I had a game plan coming in, and I knew what I needed to do, and I felt really good.
0: And again, not being familiar with that World Series myself, is there...

0: video review. Is that another element you have to deal with at that level?
1: There are challenges, yes. So each team gets two unsuccessful challenges, and they can challenge basically any call that they want that's not a ball or a strike.
0: Can I ask how you did?
1: I went 2 for 2. I had a fair ball call that stood, and I had an out call at first base that got confirmed, which means they had total video evidence to support the call.
0: Good for you, because that is a tough job. And now, especially with the introduction of these reviews and these challenges for you there, how do you feel about those systems?
1: Honestly, I didn't mind it. I thought it would be very intimidating by it coming in. But once I actually got to the replay and got thinking about it, I was like, look, I had to make a really tough call. And you know what? If video overturns me, we want to get the call right at the end of the day. So it actually took a bit of pressure off in a way, which was pretty cool.
0: This World Series is a big deal for those who don't know just how big the Junior League World Series is. I mean, the level of play is very impressive for these kids. Tell us more about this tournament.
1: Yeah, I mean, it's an unbelievable experience for these kids. You know, they work all their lives to get here. And I mean, I'll just give you an example of a team in Ottawa, right? If a team in Ottawa wanted to come to this World Series, well, they would first have to win a tournament versus every other team in Ottawa. And if they win that, then they have to win a tournament versus every other team in Ontario. And if they can somehow win that, they have to win a tournament against every other team in Canada just to represent. So it's an unbelievably difficult tournament to make, but for these kids and these coaches and these parents and the umpires, it's an unbelievable week of our lives.
0: Right, because it is a group of a team, a local club. It's not like the Canadian national team or anything like that.
1: No, this is only an all-star team within one local little league, which is what makes it special.
0: And so how did you end up becoming an umpire for this?
1: Well, I started when I was 13 years old. I thought it would be a fun hobby, a way to make a couple extra cash. But over time, I really ended up falling in love with it. It became my passion. The umpires around me became my family. And especially when I started doing district tournaments, which is kind of that first level I just talked about, I just kind of took it and ran with it. And I wanted to be the best umpire I could be. And that led me here.
0: And how do you train to be a better umpire?
1: Well, I think the first thing you have to do is surround yourself with really good people who know what they're doing and who can answer all your questions to get better. But besides that, it takes a lot of studying, a lot of preparation, and most importantly, asking a lot of questions, because there's all sorts of funky rules out there. And so if you really want to know everything, you got to kind of ask questions about situations that can happen or not. And then obviously being an open listener, because if you want to be a good umpire, one of the biggest things is breaking habits that you've done for 10, 20, 30 years. So, always be willing to change and always be willing to do the new best thing, I think is what will get you there.
0: Before I let you go, Tyler, and we're grateful for your time this morning. I know you're an umpire, you got to stay impartial, but being on a field, I know it's sad when a team loses, but also seeing a team win. And in this case, kids, I mean, we're still talking about kids. I mean, what is that like for you when you see those emotions on the diamond?
1: Oh, it's cool, man. It's so special, especially as someone who played. I was on that side of the diamond, dreaming of getting to the World Series. So seeing that emotion, it's pretty special. You know, just knowing what these kids have to work through and even how they had to play this week to get here. It was pretty cool to see from my perspective.
0: Well, we thank you again for joining us, and we wish you safe travel, safe return to our region. Thank you very much, Tyler.
1: Thank you very much.
0: Tyler Reddick was an umpire at the Junior League World Series in Michigan, which just wrapped up over the weekend. Doug Hempstead's back with us now for a check on the roads.
2: Mm-hmm. Well, busy on the eastbound 417 going through Carling and just the other side of Island Park Drive. Westbound 417's fine, basically. Briefly busy around Nicholas, but not too serious at all. The westbound 174, no problems, wide open coming in from and through Orleans. It's wide open out in that single lane stretch in Cumberland as well. The bridges between Ottawa and Gatineau seem great to me. No issues over in Gatineau either. On the westbound 50, the southbound 5. I'm not sure where everybody is, but they seem to be, most of them, on the eastbound 417 and Carling. Otherwise, things are really, really uncomplicated and people are behaving themselves and that they're not running into things or each other. I'll take one final look right after David's newscast.
0: And Doug, we did get an email in response to your

0: story of being on a hilltop in Armpire, Renfrew?
1: Renfrew
0: with your tape recorder to record CKCU.
1: Well, yeah, boombox in the car.
0: Okay. David wrote in the early 1960s, I recorded music from CKVL Verdun AM radio in Montreal, which I could receive after dark in Ottawa because AM signals travel. Mm-hmm. They bounce off the ionosphere. He didn't write that, I'm telling you. Because their disc jockey never spoke over the music. That's why David recorded it. I had a reel-to-reel recorder and a playback-only tape deck for dubbing. I still have them. And I used the music at after-school dances.
1: Nice. I also used to tape Brave New Waves with Brent Bambury.
0: On CBC? Mm-hmm. Okay.
1: So I heard about No Means No.
2: Yeah, big time.
0: There you go.
2: He's my radio hero, Brent Bambury.
0: Wow. So much going on. Well, if you want to reach us, of course, by email, ottawamorning@cbc.ca. Thank you, David, for that story. You're listening to Ottawa Morning. The time now is 8:30.
3: This is CBC News. Good morning. It's mostly cloudy and 20 degrees. I'm David Giroux, and here's the latest from the CBC Ottawa newsroom. Mark Sutcliffe will make the first major policy announcement of his re-election bid today. It's on transit. He's promising to slash the cost of an adult monthly pass to $95, which he says will draw in more passengers, but it does mark a shift in tone for the incumbent mayor. Arthur White Crummy reports.
4: Today, Mark Sutcliffe will become the fourth mayoral candidate to release a transit platform. We don't know all the details, but CBC has learned about one key pledge. Sutcliffe would cut the price of an adult monthly pass from $138.50 to $95. He says it will reward loyal customers and draw new riders to the system. But there's a few things he's not committing to. He says he still wants to study fare capping, so it's not clear whether people who spend more than $95 a month tapping their credit card would see savings too. And it's not clear how long this will last. At least 1 year. If it works, maybe longer. Sutcliffe's team figures it will cost $8 to $10 million if it boosts ridership, almost twice that if it doesn't. He hasn't always been willing to bear that cost. Sutcliffe has repeatedly said that riders care more about reliability than cost, and even a fare freeze could starve the system of funds. But now he says things are different, especially given the savings OC Transpo will see once the province uploads the LRT, something he's sure will happen. Challenger Neil Saravanamutu has also promised a fare cut, with a $40 monthly cap. Jeff Leeper has made a transit service guarantee, and Alex Lawson has pledged to create an express bus backstop for the LRT. Arthur White Crummy, CBC News, Ottawa.
3: As municipal leaders from across Ontario gather here in Ottawa this week, the mayors of the province's largest cities are reissuing a familiar call. They want more action from the province on tackling addictions. Nathan Fung has more.
5: I'm standing here today with my fellow mayors to speak to you about something that is impacting all of our communities.
6: That's Marianne Mead Ward. She's the mayor of Burlington and chair of the Ontario Big City Mayors. Yesterday, on the first day of the Association of Municipalities of Ontario conference, the mayors of the province's 29 largest cities once again called for action on the addictions crisis. They want Ontario to declare a state of emergency on homelessness, mental health, and addictions issues. They also want the province to create a dedicated ministry, expand treatment options, and review Ontario's Healthcare Consent Act. Mead Ward says the current policies aren't working.
5: We got to try everything and we got to talk about everything. So we're willing to have the conversation and without prescribing the end.
6: Also at the announcement was Oshawa Mayor Dan Carter, who shared his own story with addictions.
7: It was 35 years ago that my sister intervened and saved my life. As a severe alcoholic and drug addict living on the streets, it was because of her compassion and her love to see that there was a promise of what they truly believed was in me, was able to save my life.
6: Ward says she'll meet with provincial officials about the group's demands over the course of the AMO conference. Premier Doug Ford is set to speak later this morning. Nathan Fung, CBC News, Ottawa.
3: Vendors of a long-running Ottawa flea market say they'll be sad to see it go. Stittsville's Carp Road Flea Market plans to close for good this fall. They've been operating on Sundays in West End Ottawa for more than five decades. But the market's property was recently sold. And yesterday, market goers and vendors reflected on the impending closure. Michael Hislop has been selling there on and off for the past 10 years or so.
8: Well, it's sad, you know, because it's the only flea market in Ottawa, regular Sunday flea market. So there's going to be a gap for people who enjoy flea markets and, of course, all the vendors who sell here. So it's not a great feeling, but I hope something else comes up in Ottawa following the closure of this one.
3: The owners say they do plan to launch a new market at some point. In the meantime, the Carp Road Flea Market will run indoors until the end of September and then outdoors in October, weather permitting. Ontario is preparing to ban several procedures considered painful for pets, including ear cropping, declawing, and removing a dog's ability to bark. But one controversial practice is staying, and that's tail docking, or surgically removing part of a dog's tail. Although some breeders are applauding that move, the decision has angered veterinarians and animal advocates. Alexandra Yaksish is with Animal Justice, and she says her group will continue to lobby against docking.
9: Dogs are not objects that we can reshape to fit our aesthetic preferences. They're our best friends, and they've been our best friends for thousands of years, so we ought to do right by them.
3: The new rules come into effect on January 1st. University of Waterloo researchers are trying to understand the long-term effects of cannabis use on people's brain function and mental health. David Hammond is a professor in the School of Public Health Sciences, and he recently got $2.4 million in funding from the Canadian Cannabis and Brain Health Consortium to conduct a study. Hammond says they'll look into how cannabis use impacts people's brain health, memory, focus, and mood. He says researchers want to connect with 3,000 Canadians for the study and will keep in touch with them for several years.
10: We're going to be sending teams out to 14 different cities. And basically, you know, we pay people to do this work for their time. And most of it is done online. And so we sort of enroll folks and then, you know, we communicate through them with surveys and email and online.
3: Enrollment for that study will begin in late fall. And that's your CBC News. Now here's Doug with one last look at your morning traffic.
1: Thank you, David. Well, you know, sort of briefly busy on the eastbound 417 from just before Carling into the other side of Island Park Drive. And really, that's it in terms of, like, commuter traffic. It's sort of briefly busy, even more briefly busy on the westbound 417 between, like, the Vanier Parkway and Nichols, but nothing serious there. Not seeing any new collisions, not seeing anything at all, really, on any of the major routes or any of the bridges between Ottawa and Gatineau or over in Gatineau at all. So, that's good news if your vacation is over and you have to head into work. Anyway, you won't have any trouble getting there. I'm back again this afternoon, Giacomo, and all in a day shortly after 3 o'clock.
0: Thank you very much, Doug. That's Doug Hempstead. It's 20 degrees, mostly cloudy. The high today, 25. A humidex of 33. Mainly cloudy skies. I'm Giacomo Panico, sitting in for Rebecca Zambergen. We're back here tomorrow at 5:30 on Ottawa Morning.

0: while there's optimism in terms of talking and a willingness to look at a deal of some sort, we're still quite a ways apart, and it may come down to the final days.
1: Trade talks are ramping up for officials on both sides of the border after the White House threatened to slap a fresh round of 50% tariffs on hundreds of Canadian goods. With just 2 days to go until the deadline, we'll look at where negotiations with the U.S. stand and whether Canada is any closer to a deal. Then, in half an hour.
2: On a scale of 1 to 10, it's a 12. Oh, it's awful. And you just put your head in around, smell, and knock you out.
3: It can actually knock you on your feet. Like, it's rotten fish.
1: Fish sauce is a staple of Asian cuisine, a delicious umami condiment. But people who live in St. Mary's in Newfoundland and Labrador may have a different take on that. There, in an abandoned factory, more than 100 oozing vats of rotting fish sauce spread a stench over much of the community. Now, after decades of the smell, the cleanup is underway. And in an hour, we continue the CBC podcast, The Cult Queen of Canada. A tiny Saskatchewan town faces a surreal crisis when a cult leader occupies an abandoned school. But we begin with a looming tariff deadline. Good morning. I'm Lindsay Duncombe, sitting in for Matt Galloway, and this is The Current.
4: This is not a trade war. We have domestic supply chains we're trying to protect and support. That's what we're trying to do. It's not Canada specific. It's, we're doing this globally. If a country retaliates against us, we're obviously not going to tolerate that.

0: will take action. My sense is the Canadians, they want to have a more conciliatory approach, but we'll see.
1: U.S. Trade Representative Jamieson Greer setting the stage for what could be the next turning point in Canada-U.S. negotiations. The White House is days away from imposing 50% tariffs on a range of Canadian goods. Trade Minister Dominic LeBlanc and Chief Negotiator Janice Charette met repeatedly with U.S. officials in recent days, trying to head off those higher tariffs and reach a deal. A possible path forward could land on President Trump's desk as early as today. For more on the American approach, I'm joined by Stephen Vaughn. He is the former acting U.S. Trade Representative and General Counsel to the USTR under Trump's first term. We've reached him in Virginia. Good morning, Stephen.
2: Good morning.
1: You know, the last time you were on the program, talks were at a standstill. Now we're seeing Minister LeBlanc meeting with Jamieson Greer several times, including yesterday afternoon. What do you think this frequency and the pace of all of this means?
2: Well, I think this is what it looks like when you're getting close to the end of a serious trade negotiation. You know, if you go back and you look at how the U.S., what you call the CUSMA was negotiated in 2018, it was very, very similar. That negotiation went right up to the congressional deadline. I remember the negotiations, I think, actually wrapped up very, very late on a Sunday night. So it's not surprising, and it sounds to me, you know, that they're making a lot of progress.
1: Industry sources have told CBC News that Canada is prepared to meet some U.S. demands, such as ending those provincial booze bans in exchange for tariff relief. How much of a difference would those concessions make, do you think?
2: Well, I definitely think you have to, you know, the Americans have been very clear about the restrictions on U.S. alcohol, U.S. motor vehicles, U.S. dairy. So I think those are all things where obviously they have to show President Trump that Canada is making, real commitments. Sounds like there's some willingness to move on some of those things. Obviously, the Americans will be concerned about how can the federal government ensure that the provincial governments are going to be cooperative on the alcohol issue. And I'm sure that's something that they're spending a lot of time on. But I think, you know, those issues are absolutely critical to these negotiations moving forward.
1: And how central is the booze issue?
2: Well, it's very important. I mean, you know, it's not just symbolically important, which it really is, but it goes to the question about, you know, whether or not the provincial governments are going to be, go along with the things that the federal government says it wants to do. The federal government says it wants to have better relations, wants to have closer trade relations. But the U.S. can't be in a situation where we make one deal with Ottawa and then we have to go make separate deals with all the provinces.
1: We are hearing U.S. officials could brief President Trump on the next steps as early as today. Take us into that room. What would a briefing like that be like? What options do you think are on the table?
2: Yeah, so I think it'll be senior cabinet officials, Ambassador Greer, you know, probably other members of the president's economic team, probably meet in the Oval Office. They will take him through the state of the negotiations. He will be very interested to get their take on how engaged Canada is, how serious Canada is, whether or not the concessions Canada has signaled so far are meaningful, what issues are still outstanding. And I think what they're going to really focus on is, are we at the stage now where clearly we're not going to resolve all issues between the U.S. and Canada, you know, between now and Wednesday. But have we made enough progress? Can we make an announcement to say, hey, we're making progress, it's going well, and we're prepared to continue the negotiations? And I think that's going to be the key decision point.
1: What do you think is more likely as we get closer to that deadline, that there will be some sort of official deal or that there will be a continuation of these talks?
2: I think a lot of that really is in the hands of the Prime Minister. I mean, you know, based on the reporting in today's Globe and Mail and other Canadian reporting, which is usually very accurate because the Canadian side is usually pretty accurate about the state of the negotiations. It sounds like they're very, very close on a lot of these big issues. Canada has a tremendous relationship with the United States. Canada, so far in the first 6 months,

0: of 2026, they've shipped over $200 billion worth, U.S. dollars worth of goods to this country. You have more access to our market than any other country in the world. You ship more to us than you ship to all the rest of the world combined. And hopefully the Prime Minister will recognize the benefits of this and be willing to, you know, agree to some of the things that the Americans are looking for so that the negotiations can continue.
1: We have heard from Ottawa, though, that there is no appetite if these tariffs were to come into place for in the Canadian public. Do you think these tariffs could be in place?
0: Well, I mean, look, I don't think the president is bluffing. I mean, I think it's a very serious effort on his part. I think what people in Canada have to understand are the real options that are on the table. You have more access to the U.S. market than any other country in the world. Every country in the world today would take, you know, the deal that's on the table for Canada. If people in Canada believe that they're going to have the same access to the U.S. market as Americans, well, then I think those people are being told things that are not realistic. There is a great potential deal here. Canada's making a lot of money off the U.S. relationship right now. It's made a lot of money off the U.S. relationship for a long time. The terms the Americans are asking for are, I think, down here seen as quite reasonable. And I think, you know, Canadians can either take that deal or, you know, they can, you know, keep pushing for things that, in my opinion, are not very realistic. Which would have, you know, very negative consequences, I think, for the Canadian economy.
1: There's a bigger picture here, too, right? Sources are telling CBC that the Americans want a deal that folds in security, energy, and possibly even preferential access to Canadian critical minerals. Explain to me why that matters so much on the U.S. side.
0: Well, I mean, I think the Americans are living in a very dangerous geopolitical world. We're living in a world where, you know, the second largest economy in the world is run by the Chinese Communist Party. And that's a, you know, not a democracy, not somebody who's interested in market forces and not somebody who's proven to be a trustworthy trade partner in the past. So the Americans, you know, they have to be thinking about, yeah, security issues, what happens with critical minerals, how do we prevent China from dominating some of these checkpoints around the world. I think there's a very, very strong desire on the part of the Americans to see Canada, you know, work with us as part of that effort so that both countries can continue to be free and have true market-based systems. So, of course, the Americans are going to raise that with Canada. I think they're raising those sorts of issues with everybody they talk to.
1: Looking ahead, what will you be watching for most closely in the coming days?
0: I think the real question is whether or not the president believes that there's been enough progress made so that, you know, to kind of justify not putting in the tariffs at this time and letting the negotiations continue. That's a very common next step. We saw that with the EU, for example, last year. There was a preliminary announcement of a deal. The EU didn't actually approve the deal until earlier this year. But the president likes to see that negotiations are moving in a favorable direction. So I think that's what people are going to be keeping an eye on.
1: Do you think the Americans will concede anything here? Can Carney walk out of this with some kind of victory to a Canadian public that doesn't have much appetite for us conceding to the Americans?
0: Well, I mean, again, you know, like I said, I'm a little, that's the sort of attitude that I find a little confusing. I mean, you already have a better deal with us than anybody else. If this continues, it sounds to me like the Americans, if they make any move on some of these 232s, these sectoral tariffs that the Canadians have been asking for, that would give you an even better deal relative to the rest of the world than everybody else. So, I mean, Canada has an unbelievably favorable relationship with the United States and has had for many years. So I you know, the idea that the Americans need to make more concessions to Canada or give more to Canada, I really don't know what we're supposed. I don't know what was more we could do. You already have a better deal than anybody else.
1: That would be tough in the auto sector, though, or for folks in British Columbia with mills closing. Those impacts are already being felt.
0: Well, but I mean, again, think about what you're asking the Americans to do. You're saying that we should eliminate jobs in Michigan and Pennsylvania and Ohio and Wisconsin in order to save jobs in Ontario. I mean, that's a very, very tough ask. I mean,

0: you know, Canada made a decision to allow some Chinese cars into the Canadian market. In my opinion, that was a mistake. That's something that's going to put jobs in the Canadian auto sector at risk. We urged you not to do that. So hopefully, you know, there are ways we can work together on some of these sectors. But I think, again, you're going to find there are no other markets that are going to take as many cars as we are going to take as many manufactured goods as we are. The Canadian government has tried for a year and a half now to see if they could get their partners in Europe and their partners in Asia to take more Canadian manufactured goods. And obviously that's realistically not going to happen. Those are mostly closed markets in a lot of ways. This is by far the best market you have.
1: We have to leave it there. Thank you so much for joining us, Stephen Vaughn. So much to watch for.
0: Thank you very much. It was a privilege. Thank you.
1: Stephen Vaughn is a former acting U.S. trade representative. Laura Dawson is the executive director of the Canada-U.S. Future Borders Coalition, and she joins us now. Good morning, Laura.
2: Good morning, Lindsay.
1: What do you make of where things are at right now?
2: Sure. And it was so interesting listening to that last speaker. I think the important point there is not that Canada is getting a better deal than everyone else. He very much underlined that. The important point is Canada has to accept that CUSMA 2020, the deal we had in 2020, is no longer on the table. That those benefits are not available. And that's a really heavy lift for Canadians and Canadian businesses. I think I'm a Canadian living in the United States. I think we've come around to that level of thinking, but then figuring out what the next step beyond that is very difficult. And that's what our negotiators are doing right now.
1: So what do you think a realistic deal for Canada would look like at this stage?
2: Sure. I'm looking at what's being talked about right now, and we've got four or five key and very problematic or sensitive sectors that people have been working away at, chipping away at for months and months. But it's important to keep them in context because they're four or five very important sectors within hundreds of sectors. And so those negotiators have to be very mindful of the total impact on the Canadian economy or on the North American economy, not just on, you know, is 15% the right number on the auto sector? Is 17%? They've got to also keep track of the trees, or the forest as well as the trees. What I think is maybe a lot of folks don't know is that Canadians are very, very good negotiators. So while they go into these negotiations with an asymmetric, you know, they have less power at the table because of the size of the economy, USTR is notoriously understaffed. I used to work for the State Department. There were 1.5 people working on Canadian issues in USTR. Canada has dozens of people attached to these US issues. So they're looking at these numbers and these offers, and I'm hoping, I believe that they're working really hard to reconfigure the deal, to get it away from a sort of, you know, 15% or 10% horse trading, but rather here's another option. Here's something else that might work, to be very creative, to put together those business cases. Because when we're talking about raising tariffs, we're talking about raising costs for American producers and American consumers. So two things. Canadians need to be very creative about their offers and alternatives and use their expertise, and also be mobilizing the American producers and consumers to say, yeah, that's a deal we can live with. Or, hey, I didn't think about that before, but that's probably we can do as well.
1: It's so interesting to watch what both Canada and the U.S. choose to say about these negotiations. Sources are telling CBC News that optimism on the Canadian side for a deal is eroding. What do you make of those statements?
2: Sure. I mean, I've been reading the leaks all weekend too. It's so hard to tell where these folks really are in the negotiations and how close they are to an end game. And do they both have the same perception of where the end game is? Are the Americans thinking end game is today at 5 o'clock so they can brief the president? And are Americans thinking, well, we can push through, we have another round? And I think having a sense of urgency and a sense of seriousness is very, very important. And we're finally

0: finally really seeing that with Canadians. We're finally seeing the Canadian team fully engaged. Minister LeBlanc, negotiator Charette, the full court press from Ottawa. And when they start doing that, good things start to happen. It's not being able to get a call with USTR because Jameson Greer is in India or it's his birthday or blah, blah. That's where it becomes very, very difficult to get a deal. So I can't say I'm optimistic a deal is on the horizon, but I'm optimistic that there are conditions in place in which a deal is possible. And I don't think I've been able to say that for months and months and months.
1: Do you think that some of that messaging around the idea that optimism is eroding is conditioning Canada for concessions? We've heard the opposition leader, Pierre Poilievre, warning the Liberal government against making concessions. This has been such a passionate thing for many Canadians. Are we being sort of warmed up to the idea that we're going to have to see some bourbon back on the shelves?
0: Well, you know, I think what Canadians can accept and won't accept, we, you know, my family back in Canada have really been ratcheted up in the standing up for Canadian sovereignty. And that is super important. And a lot of the things that have been said and done have been really insulting and angering for Canadians. So it's easy to look at these trade negotiations as a flashpoint for all the things that we're angry about. But the people who are kind of making a career or a headline on the standing tough against the Americans, these are people on public sector pensions. Mm-hmm. These are people, you know, who are consultants making their brand on this. These are not the men and women who are working in industries that are highly integrated with the United States. 8 million Canadian jobs depend on this deal, and that is not nothing. And when we say, oh, we can push through and withstand these next round of tariffs, I heard from a glove maker in Newfoundland who said, this particular tariff that's being proposed for Wednesday knocks out 100% of my business. So in the aggregate, you know, looks like Canada can weather anything, but in very specific jobs and in the lives of ordinary Canadians, it really behooves Canada to just get whatever deal is on the table, live to fight another day. We know this Trump administration is going to be very, very challenging to work with. We want to get that trade relationship out of the crosshairs, work on diversification, work on competitiveness, and hope for more conciliatory relations in the future.
1: So is it realistic then to think that these 50% tariffs will disappear entirely? Or should we expect to settle for something in that vein, 10 or 20% of that kind of tariff?
0: We should expect that there will be some form of tariffs in some sectors, and these will be a higher level of tariff or impediment than we had in the CUSMA 2020. We're never going back to that date, not that deal, at least not under the Trump administration. The argument from your last speaker, yeah, well, Canada's still better off than everyone else. That's a very high level aggregate argument. It is true to be sure, but the devil is in the details. And if you're that forest products sector, if you're that glove maker in Newfoundland, it's got to be, how is this meaningful for us? But a really important constituent that we're not talking about enough is it's American consumers and American producers that are paying for these tariffs. And so if something doesn't look right for Canadians, we've got to redouble our efforts with those American influencers and say, hey, get in touch with USTR, get in touch with the White House, go to Mar-a-Lago and say, we can't live with this thing you are pushing on Canada. Here's a better option that both sides agree on. And that's the sort of conciliatory problem solving that we tend to see in the end game of a negotiation.
1: Thank you so much, Laura.
0: You're very welcome.
1: Laura Dawson is the executive director of the Canada-US Future Borders Coalition. The CBC News is next. Then, in the town of St. Mary's, Newfoundland and Labrador, something smells fishy, literally. Decades of old fish sauce have been sitting in vats, abandoned in a bureaucratic stalemate. And for people who live there, it is the worst smell they could imagine. Now, a cleanup has begun to get rid of all of that sauce. Our documentary is coming up in 6 minutes. 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
1: 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Emily McBride's debut novel is about the horrors of early motherhood, and it arrives as conversations around postpartum psychosis are changing. The group chats here to talk about it.
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2: 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Coming up in an hour, it's Q.
3: Sindhu V didn't start out in comedy. She was an investment banker and a stay-at-home mom before finding her voice on stage. Now, she's one of the most sought-after comics working today. She'll be here to talk about grief, family, and why humor matters now more than ever.
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5: Good morning. It's mostly cloudy and 20 degrees. I'm David Giroux, and here's the latest from the CBC Ottawa newsroom. Canada-U.S. Trade Minister Dominic LeBlanc and U.S. Trade Representative Jameson Greer met virtually yesterday on Greer's birthday. LeBlanc and his negotiating team stayed in Washington on the weekend after high-level talks last week to work out trade tensions that might avert another round of Trump tariffs. A range of Canadian goods are set to get hit with 50% tariffs on Wednesday. LeBlanc's spokesperson says the one-hour meeting with Greer was constructive. Greer has said the tariffs are a response to provincial retaliatory bans on U.S. liquor and our supply-managed dairy system. Prime Minister Mark Carney is in St. John's today for an expected important energy announcement. He'll be joined by Newfoundland and Labrador Premier Tony Wakeham and Quebec Premier Christine Fréchette, who are expected to sign a revamped agreement on hydropower produced on the Churchill River. Patrick Butler reports.
6: Newfoundland and Labrador Premiers have sought for decades to change the 1969 Churchill Falls contract, a deal as infamous as it is ironclad, which sees Quebec buy Labrador power at bargain-based prices. The current contract doesn't run out until 2041, but Quebec is thirsty for new energy, setting the table for a new price and, in exchange, new hydropower projects in Labrador worth tens of billions. An initial MOU was signed in 2024, but Newfoundland and Labrador Premier Tony Wakeham, backed by an independent panel, launched fresh talks and promised an improved agreement after taking office last fall. Radio-Canada has confirmed a retooled deal to be unveiled today includes wind power and will see power generation skyrocket on the Churchill River, surpassing 12,000 megawatts. The deal will also create a dedicated transmission corridor for Newfoundland and Labrador, allowing some power to travel through Quebec and on to other buyers. Ottawa has been pushing the two provinces toward the deal. Patrick Butler for CBC News, St. John's.
5: Court records containing messages found on seized cell phones show the inner workings of an alleged gun-for-hire network linked to Project South. That's the investigation into Toronto police corruption and organized crime. It began after an alleged attempted assassination of a senior corrections officer who worked at the Toronto South Detention Center. His identity is protected by a publication ban. Angelina King has more in the days leading up to that alleged hit.
7: Court records show just days before the alleged murder attempt of the jail official, a suspect using the alias Danny Phantom on an encrypted messaging app shared where the official lived and what vehicle he drove with someone using the name LeBron James. The document filed by Crown Prosecutor says amid planning that attempted hit, the two men were organizing other criminal jobs, discussing recruiting other people, the price for each job, and how the money would be split. While investigating the alleged murder plot, York police have said they discovered Toronto Police Constable Timothy Barnhart conducted an illegal search for the jail official's information, which was then sent to others to carry out the alleged hit. None of the allegations have been tested in court. Barnhart's legal team has told CBC Toronto they'll defend him in court, not in the media. Initially, nearly 30 people were charged in Project South, including seven Toronto police officers and one retired constable. One of the officers has since pleaded guilty. Angelina King, CBC News, Toronto.
5: Ukrainian officials say that Russia has launched another wave of attacks. Port infrastructure was targeted in the Odessa region overnight. A civilian Togo-flagged vessel was damaged as a result. There are reports several people have been injured. Actress Hayden Panettiere has died. The 36-year-old starred in the TV series Nashville and Heroes, but she began her career at just 8 months old. Panettiere described her difficult introduction to Hollywood to CBS in May.
8: every moment on

0: set, I didn't care about anybody else's opinion but my mom's. Yeah. Because I knew that if she was unhappy with my performance in any way, that the rest of the day was going to be ruined.
1: Yes.
0: It was going to be a very bad day.
2: No cause of death has been announced. Now here's your forecast for Ottawa. A mix of sun and cloud today, a high of 25. A few clouds tonight, a low of 14 degrees overnight. Tomorrow, a mix of sun and cloud and a high of 25. On Wednesday, cloudy with a 60% chance of showers and a high of 24. On Thursday, a mix of sun and cloud with a 30% chance of showers and a high of 22. On Friday, a mix of sun and cloud and a high of 24 degrees.
3: I'm Lindsay Duncombe, and you're listening to The Current. There are a lot of strange things transported by highway in Canada. Full houses on wheels, wind turbine blades taller than a duplex. But coming soon along Newfoundland's Route 90 may be the strangest load ever. Trucks will soon haul decades-old fish sauce, the kind of sauce that's used for dipping and marinating in Asian cuisines. Where those loads are headed? Well, that's a story in and of itself. But even more intriguing is how the sauce came to be and why the mayor of a tiny town called St. Mary's will be standing by watching the trucks leave his community, likely, he says, in tears. Our producer, Mary Catherine McIntosh, has been looking into this story. Here's her documentary, Fish Sauce.
4: St. Mary's is half the size it was when this story began. But when people leave, there's often a tug back to it.
5: Yeah, my son actually just started. He's going to build a house now. And he's 49 years old. Mother, I think I'm going to start building my house now. Because he wants to be in here.
4: St. Mary's might be prettier than the prettiest place you've been.
5: It's lovely. Nice and quiet here.
4: Picture a bench painted red on the edge of a grassy cliff looking out over an emerald bay. And just down the road, whales.
6: And I mean, the whales, you're sitting on the beach, the whales are just passing you, just like you're like a dog walking on the beach. There's a whale passing by right in front of you. 20, 30 whales to probably 10 whales. It's unbelievable to see.
7: And the whales come right to the beach, and they dive, just like marine land. We can't even drive up and down our roads. I can't explain how many people come. We just kind of roll our eyes and say, oh, we're too used to it.
4: You're used to whales.
7: Oh. We're used to whales, yeah.
4: But St. Mary's has a big problem. And though it's invisible, it gets into everything. It's even made international news. Depending on the wind and the time of year, this place reeks.
5: Oh, my. Yeah. Right across from Sisters, oh, my God, it'd be so bad.
8: On a scale of 1 to 10, it's a 12. Especially with the school, the children, and... oh, it's awful. And you just put your head in around, smell, and knock you out.
6: It can actually knock you on your feet. Like, it's rotten fish. And it's not just a rotten fish. This is thousands of rotten capelin.
4: The smell is coming from an old fish sauce plant right in the center of town that hasn't operated in 25 years. The community's been fighting to have it cleaned up since.
6: I've never smelt a rotting corpse or nothing, don't get me wrong. I smelt the dead whale before. But this is major stink, major going through the town, right next to the school, the playground and everything. All these years and decades, it's time for it to be gone.
4: This terrible mess began as a brilliant idea. Back in the 80s, there was only a market for female capelin for a row. So the male capelin were just dumped. A man named San No was the captain of a fisheries research ship and saw all the fish being wasted. He thought, what if male capelin could be used to make fish sauce? The kind that's used to flavor almost everything for millions of people every day in his homeland of Vietnam. It was an idea that the Canadian government liked well enough to fund.
9: Hello.
10: I'm sorry.
4: Sylvester Yetman was the mayor of St. Mary's at the time. He heard Captain No was looking for a home for his new idea, and he reeled him into the town. Here's Sylvester on the first time he tasted fish sauce.
9: Don't remember hardly anything. Only had a sample of the fish sauce in a Nescafe coffee cup. And I said, I want some of that.

0: Toronto, Montreal, and California have already agreed to buy the product.
1: John Crosby, the legendary federal cabinet minister from Newfoundland and Labrador, flew in by helicopter and posed for a photograph, smiling, holding a bottle of the sauce. It's a photo I see again, many miles from St. Mary's, in the most unlikely place. I'll tell you about that, but on this day in 1990, the opening of the plant, like its stench years later, made international news.
2: And there was a reporter from the BBC in London here. He was a Vietnamese reporter. He said to me, "This is the best fish sauce ever produced on the planet." Oh, I said, "Boy, is that right?"
1: But the plant smelled bad from the start. Here's Steve Ryan, St. Mary's current mayor.
3: All these small towns, we have it very difficult to push away a business no matter what. I even joke, I said, if they came back in 1990 here with a nuclear waste and they were asking the town council at the time, they'd probably bite on it too. Because, like I said, we don't have much industry in these small towns. We get excited. It was any way to create employment, and it's definitely a win-win for a small town.
1: The plant wasn't a win for St. Mary's. The Canadian Food Inspection Agency, or CFIA, closed the plant after a bad inspection. And when the owner left town, he left behind giant tanks of fermenting fish and thousands of bottles of sauce. That's now so long ago that many people in town are foggy about how their problem began.
4: I don't know what's the contents inside. It was supposed to be made for a sauce.
5: Well, it was built by Dr. No, I think. Now, I'm not 100% sure on that one. And he up and left and left everything there, all them vats full of, fermenting stuff. And, oh, my God, it's awful.
4: It's like he left the people here in the community high and dry.
1: The Capelin has now been fermenting in salt for about 30 years, and those tanks are leaky. Just imagine, the tanks are about 10 feet tall, and there are more than 100 of them.
3: This is never a nice spot to visit.
1: Steve Ryan and I are about to do something I never imagined when I first heard of the old stinky plant.
6: Let's go in.
1: We go right inside it.
3: Once you break the inside the door, see the way it takes your breath. They all is powerful.
6: I'm actually not breathing.
3: No, it's powerful. If you live to be 200, you'll never top a site or something smells as bad as this. You won't. I hope you don't. This is the covers that were put on top of the product, just floating. That's the covers there. The stuff on the floor came out of those tanks, and that's what's built up.
1: This is by far the grossest place I've ever been.
3: Don't go too far, you want your rubbers. Once you get past here, you're going to probably fill your boots. And I don't want that. But you just come into here. You'll get that product there that's ready for
6: boxes
3: market.
6: Boxes and boxes.
3: Yeah, boxes and boxes. That was, like I said, that was ready for market. They had it all done. You see their logo on the box. One of the companies came in that was interested in cleaning up. He said, "There's no rodents here." And he said, "That's a bad sign, because with no rodents," they explained to me, "they know the stuff is toxic. If not, this place will be infested. It's totally open on every side, but you'll never see a fly in her. You'll never see a rodent in her. The animals know better and not to come inside the site." And that end of the plant, we could, I don't want you to...
1: Steve worked in this plant as a teenager, briefly, but he's been working on getting it gone since becoming mayor. For the last 10 years, fish sauce has been on every single council meeting agenda. Not exaggerating, he's been begging the federal and provincial governments to help clean up. But a decade of meetings and letters and phone calls and news interviews, nothing worked. Many people have wondered how, in all those years, no one burned it down.
3: We're a small town, rural Newfoundland, on the Avalon that we're forgotten about. And it's kind of getting personal because the government is not listening, and why would any government, provincial or federal, want this in anybody's town? I just don't understand it. I think there's more to it than we're not. There's no explanation I could come up with. There's more to this than we really know, because there's no way that any federal government, they come here and see what we have here And

0: wine feast in anybody's town in Newfoundland, in Canada, almost anywhere in the world. Like, I had a federal minister of environment say that this wasn't environmental. If you think this is not an environmental issue right here, what we're looking at, I challenge you to come here and look.
1: It definitely wouldn't happen up in Ottawa, nowhere. We're so far away, and we're only a small community, what, 300 people, you know. Nobody knew how to handle it, and they were just passing it off to this one. We couldn't get answers. The previous councils couldn't get answers, not just our council, the previous councils couldn't get answers. They were passing the buck to everyone, whether it was labeled PC, NDP, it didn't matter. It does not matter because they didn't know how to handle it.
2: Yvonne Bishop lives just up the hill and a little over from the plant. She has two jobs, paid as the school bus driver, and also a volunteer member of council with Steve Ryan.
1: And over there by this plant, we have what we call the first rocks and the second rocks and the third rocks. These are flat rocks that you can go and lie on, bait on. There's generations behind me that never got to do that because of the smell from that plant.
0: I make you angry because we haven't got the funding. It was government money to put it there. It was a lot of federal government money to put it there without any foolproof plan there to look after it. Like I said, the owner had these troubles. He'll tell you more of that story. But when he walked away, it was left on the town.
2: Years ago, during a particularly smelly stretch, the provincial government of Newfoundland and Labrador said they tried to find the owner, San No, but couldn't. They said Captain No left the country. As it turns out, San No is really easy to find.
3: Hi, good afternoon, San No.
2: Nice to meet you.
3: Thank you.
2: And what San shares with me at his dining room table in Scarborough, Ontario, is not what you might be expecting.
3: No, I think because they say all the time, they say, okay, the guy create a lot of problems, smell everything in there, and he walk away. He don't know how bad I feel.
2: Remember that picture I mentioned of John Crosby holding a bottle of Atlantic seafood sauce? There's a copy of it blown up and framed on a living room shelf.
3: Yeah, I'm cooking.
2: There's also a pan on the stove with salmon marinating. And would you believe his fish sauce from the plant? In fact, San No has boxes of his fish sauce bottles in his garage.
3: I thought I would steal a lot of had about 10,000 bottles like this in the plant.
2: San has gone through about one bottle a month for the last 25 years. He's now in his mid-80s, so he's got a life supply.
3: Here we go.
2: San started mixing and testing sauce in a bucket in his basement. He landed big grants from the federal and provincial governments. He even had researchers from Dalhousie University helping him.
3: If the product goes sour, very, very strong smell, very terrible. Oh, yeah, the kiss smells okay, yeah. But for you, maybe it's too strong.
2: Along the way, San discovered that without the heat of the Vietnamese sun, the sauce would take years of fermentation in Canada, not months, to achieve the right color and smell and level of nitrogen desirable for a quality sauce.
3: The longer we keep, the better product we have.
2: San eventually built the plant in St. Mary's, mostly on government money, and traveled back and forth with his wife in a Dodge Ram loaded down with bottles of sauce across America, peddling his product. He went to Asian grocery stores and Vietnamese restaurants.
3: Nebraska, everywhere. Yeah, and start to develop the market.
2: But there were problems with the government all along. And then in 2001, the Canadian Food Inspection Agency, or CFIA, inspected his plant and noted issues with the tank covers, with dirt, with flies, and mold in the plant. They detained his products, closed the plant, and charged him. San says no one understood what he was doing, fermenting fish. They'd never seen it before, and there were no rules for it. San says at the time, he had orders from as far away as Australia.
3: He come to my plant for the inspection. The first thing he asked me, how long is the fish sort of there? I say, maybe 5-6 years. He say, too old, should be done. And because of, based on that conclusion, he said, close down. I tried to tell them like that, but how come they do not listen? The guy here, they do not listen because they do not have knowledge.
2: To inspectors, the place was dirty. But a provincial judge found that inspectors failed to show how the problems they found would contaminate the sauce. They took no samples of it. The judge also challenged the inspector's definition of unsanitary. San won, but CFIA appealed the decision, and San won again. By the end of it, it was 7 years later, and as product, all of those tanks of fermenting fish and bottles of sauce we saw back in the old plant were sitting there all that time. San says if he had been making wine, they'd never have wanted him to dump it.
3: The why on the same principle with the fish sauce. If you go to the why manufacturer and the why the owner offer you a bottle of wine to say, the wine 20 years under fermentation, that's a very good wine. How can we dump? The same thing with the fish sauce.
2: Back in St. Mary's, something really bad has happened.
0: When the word got out that the plant was on fire, all I was saying, I hope it's the sauce plant. I hope it's the sauce plant. But when I rounded the corner and I see the flame cause, and no, it's not the sauce plant. It's the plant that we depend on.
2: In November, the town's fish plant, its biggest employer by far, burned down. It was in the same parking lot as the sauce plant, which was not even touched by the fire.
0: This time last year, where we're standing right now, we wouldn't be able to stand here. This parking lot would have 200 cars. There'd be 50 tractor trailers here. There'd be boats tied up to the wharf. Now today is just empty. Just you and me.
2: 300 people worked at the fish plant, and without it, Steve Ryan is the biggest boss in town. He has 8 employees at his grocery store.
0: It was the worst day for our town to lose this plant. Part of our life here is part of our everyday doing, and it's part of our history. Even my parents worked there for 30 years.
2: The sauce plant's days do appear to be numbered. However, a few months after the fish plant burned down, another storm ripped through St. Mary's and took the front off the sauce plant, exposed its innards, and set in motion a $1 million provincially funded cleanup plan.
0: It was sort of say God works in mysterious ways. He definitely worked that night in a mysterious way because, like I said, when the wall blew, when I went there, I said, first of all, God, I said, now we're in trouble. And it's just like I said, just like the light bulb went on, I said, we got something. That's what I said. I said, I think we got it.
2: Sando still thinks of the sauce in his old plant. But he tries not to. At his place, we do a second thing I never dreamed I would. Together, we eat it. Dip his wife's homemade spring rolls into little bowls of the sauce mixed with vinegar, warm water, onions, and sugar. In between bites, San says he's had to get used to letting go. Things dearest to him have been out of reach before. He was a Navy captain in Vietnam, and in the war, he fled on one of his Navy ships while being shot at. His third child was born when they finally reached the U.S., in a refugee camp in Pennsylvania.
3: The biggest loss is when we left the country. And everything in the house is still there. Everything is there. We cannot touch it. My father, her father died. We cannot go back. My mother died. We cannot go back.
2: When the family moved to Montreal, San bussed tables at the Holiday Inn wearing a white uniform, the same color as the one he wore as captain. And for years, he studied his way back to the sea, eventually becoming a master mariner and landing a job in charge of that fishery ship where he first saw all those capelin being tossed. But letting go is so hard. The strangest thing happens. San finds a letter he has never seen before from the Canadian Food Inspection Agency dated 2009 after he won the appeal. It says his product, about 150 tanks and 30,000 bottles, has been released from detention.
3: Here, from the inspector, they release everything. I'm very surprised. If I know that, I start to reopen again. But now it's too late now. You see? But I don't know why.
2: So how did you have it now, if you didn't get it then?
3: No, because this morning I tried to prepare everything

0: for you, and I found this in here.
1: And you didn't know you had it?
0: Well, you know, I found this morning. That's the reason. I don't know why. If I found this problem before, maybe I can reopen.
2: Would you start whenever?
1: Yeah.
2: I'm Hung No, son of San No.
1: This is Hung No, that baby who was born in that refugee camp. He's now an engineer in Boston.
2: There was so much potential here. He had poured so much effort in over multiple decades. It really, it became his life. It became a lot of our family's life. And just at that moment where we thought this was all going to kind of be successful, that's when it all went south. So yeah, he's probably got a lot of regrets, and I would imagine seeing that letter possibly not helpful even in that it just brings up all these what could have been. You know, nowadays Vietnamese food, Asian cooking, all that kind of stuff is much more out in the mainstream, so maybe it wouldn't have been an issue now. But he was just as much abandoned in this situation as that town was.
1: In St. Mary's, you'll discover that a never-before-tried industry will result in a never-before-tried cleanup. The plan is to mix the capelin and salt from the tanks with peat moss to make a solid which is easier to move. An estimated 200 dump trucks full will be hauled hours up the highway, where they will line it and seal it like a Ziploc bag and then bury it in the landfill. Yvonne Bishop has plans for after that.
3: Oh, my God. I am really hoping that I'm going to have a bonfire down there. I'm hoping that I'm going to be able to go on that beach with family and friends, the community, and celebrate that this is gone. It is finally gone. And I'm going to tell you, there's not going to be a dry eye. I can remember the lady that lived in the two-story house down there. Her name was Mrs. Frances Lee, and she passed away in her 90s, and they couldn't open the window or nothing for that woman down there when she was passing away in her house. So stuff like that, I don't forget.
4: It's going to be sad. Has put so much time into it. Yeah, definitely. I bleed this town. This, everything, I was born here. Like, I get emotional because why do we have to go through this? We should never have to go through this. Never. Never. It's going to be a big event. It's going to be a big event. I can guarantee you that.
5: This documentary was produced by the CBC's Mary Catherine McIntosh with help from Joan Weber at the CBC Audio Documentary Unit. It originally aired in June. And we have an update for you. Crews began the work to clean up the sauce at the end of July, and they expect to be finished by October. Coming up after your regional update, we return to a small town in Saskatchewan where a cult has moved in and divided the community. Today, we'll hear how cult members getting voting rights, setting the stage for a dramatic mayoral election that could see the town taken over. That's coming up on the CBC podcast, The Cult Queen of Canada, in 90 Seconds. I'm Lindsay Duncombe. 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

0: I'm David Giroux, and here's an update from the CBC Ottawa newsroom. Mark Sutcliffe will make the first major policy announcement of his re-election bid today. It's on transit. He's promising to slash the cost of an adult monthly pass to $95. He says that will reward loyal customers and draw new riders to the system. Sutcliffe's team figures it will cost $8 to $10 million if it boosts ridership, almost twice that if it doesn't. The Ontario government and the federal government are each pitching in $500 million to help municipalities build infrastructure for more homes. That money is to go to municipalities that do not collect development charges for things like roads, bridges, and water systems. Vendors at one of the city's longest-running flea markets are preparing for its impending closure. Stittsville's Carp Road Flea Market will shut down this fall. For more than five decades, the Sunday market has been a mainstay in Ottawa's West End. More news at 10. Now here's your forecast for Ottawa. A mix of sun and cloud today, a high of 25. A few clouds tonight, a low of 14 degrees overnight. Tomorrow, a mix of sun and cloud and a high of 25. On Wednesday, cloudy with a 60% chance of showers and a high of 24. On Thursday, a mix of sun and cloud with a 30% chance of showers and a high of 22. On Friday, a mix of sun and cloud and a high of 24 degrees.
1: I'm Lindsay Duncombe, and you're listening to The Current. This summer, we've been bringing you a selection of the best CBC podcasts. Today, we continue with the cult queen of Canada. Investigative journalist Rachel Brown takes us back to the small Saskatchewan community of Richmond, where a cult is operating from an abandoned school and is turning neighbors against each other.
2: One afternoon in March of 2024, an alert pops up on my phone. A source from Richmond who wants to remain anonymous has sent me a video. I hit play. It's pitch black on a winter's night in what looks like a farmer's field. We're zoomed in on a giant purple flag with white text and a white maple leaf with a gold sword through the middle. At first glance, it looks like it's Romana's Kingdom of Canada flag. But as the camera zooms out, the full text becomes clear. It reads, "God regrets you," and "Kingdom of Canada," except kingdom is spelled King-D-U-M-B. Holding the flag on either side are two people dressed up in clown suits. There's no talking. They're staring straight into the camera. Their heads and faces are hidden underneath clown masks with stringy red and orange hair. One mask has a smile. The other, a frown. Both are giving off Pennywise vibes. And if you're scared of clowns like I am, these are the worst types of clowns. They stand perfectly still on the snowy ground as the camera continues zooming out. Then, the clown on the left pulls a blowtorch into frame and lights the flag on fire. The pair of clowns, lit up by the amber glow, remain eerily silent as the flag slowly turns to ash. It's clear they're parodying the time Romana burned the Canadian flag on Parliament Hill in Ottawa, but it's still super creepy. Then, the scene turns black and the video ends. I've replayed this video countless times now. Sometimes, I think it's hilarious. Other times, terrifying. Who are the people in these clown suits? Most people in Richmond claim they have no idea who they are.
3: I actually know nothing. I really know nothing.
2: Others have hinted their theories to me off mic, but no one will tell me on the record.
4: I have suspicions, but I don't want to know.
2: Truthfully, there are a number of anti-cult locals I could imagine in those clown suits. Until now, the town has been fighting by the rules, with peaceful protests, bylaws, warrants. Nothing's worked. But there's a new energy to this video. They're desperate and getting weird. The rules of engagement have been thrown out the window.
5: I said, the hell with it. You know, I'll take one for the team if I have to.
6: Cuckoo, nut job.
7: Whoever invites a cult to a town and expects the town to accept it, it's not going to happen.
6: I would burn the school down.
2: This is the Cult Queen of Canada from CBC's

0: cover. I'm Rachel Brown. The cult had their 2-week hiatus from the school, but now they're back. And they're making it clear they're staying with paint. Lots and lots of purple paint.
1: Now, do you know where we're going now?
0: I take a drive past the school with my producer, Pippa.
1: This is the school.
2: I thought it'd be darker purple.
1: No.
0: It is very purple, but that is Romana's signature color.
2: How would you describe that? Eggplant? Aubergine? More like violet?
0: It is a royal purple, though.
1: It is.
3: I absolutely hate it. It's disgusting. Purple is not my favorite color, but does really help cement it in as my least favorite color.
0: For them, it's yet another sign that the cult is making themselves at home. The cult has also put up these bright, and I mean bright, floodlights. They point right at the highway at driver's height, and at night, they shine into people's homes. Even Mayor Brad starts to lose it, and he confronts the cult in the most Mayor Brad way.
4: There's a camera there, and it turns like this when you pull up, so I rolled my window down, it turned right up to me. I said, hey, you bunch of turds. I said, you want to get your lights off the 371 public highway? I said, it's bugging a lot of people.
0: After his bylaw officer plan failed, he filed a warrant to have the school inspected, but it was struck down. I give him a call to chat about it. He tells me he has yet another strategy in the works to get the cult out.
5: Well, we did something yesterday, but I don't know if I should tell you.
1: What is it?
0: Brad tells me he's taking his efforts underground.
5: We put a plug in their sewer.
1: No way. What does that mean?
5: Yeah. Well, if they're using water, then that plug in there, well, it'll back up and then they can't shower or piss.
0: For a while, Brad has been suspicious the cult has been using the village's water and sewer without paying for utilities. He opened the manhole to inspect and said he saw and smelled clear evidence they've been flushing. Since the cult has moved back into the school, fights between locals in Richmond have ratcheted up. It's not just cult versus town anymore. It's local versus local. Then I'm sent a video of a woman driving by the school in a pickup truck, screaming at the cult, threatening to burn the school down.
6: You're gonna be f***ed if we burn that school down. You won't have any place to f***ing take it. F*** you.
0: I'm caught off guard here. Some of the same locals who were incensed by the death threat letters from the cult are now the ones threatening violence out in the open.
7: Well, if they want to come over and beat me up or shoot me or whatever, by all means. You know, if I have to give up something of mine in order for them to be charged with something and get them the hell out of here, I'll do it.
0: It sounds like you're willing to get hurt. You're willing to put your life on the line for this.
7: Yeah, I am. This is enough. This town has suffered enough from these people. I'm taking my town back.
0: Are people in town feeding off each other's fears and paranoia over the cult so much that it's pushing them to do things they might otherwise never do? Pushing them to do the very things they accuse the cult of doing? Issuing threats, burning flags, displaying open hostility? I learned there's one place of business in particular that has become the front line for these kinds of confrontations. I head over to the one and only store in town, the convenience shop / post office / liquor store, the Brown Bear Grocery, owned by Roxanne.
1: My question is, how does it feel to be right across from the school? Like, you saw it get painted purple, you see all the action.
8: I called Barney's place, and then it sounds good. I mean, it could have been worse. They could have painted it black with zebra stripes or something.
0: Roxanne is petite with wide, expressive eyes. She might just be the last remaining neutral Richmondian. And her store is the last remaining meeting place. Everyone has to get their mail from her and their liquor. But what should be no man's land has become a battleground for the two sides of Richmond to meet and fight.
8: I've had people in here where they just start screaming at each other. And it's like, what are you guys doing? And Ricky, we've heard of Ricky, he comes in and he says,
9: Roxanne, guess what?
10: I'm like, what?
9: The queen is moving in. Like the queen of Canada. The real queen. I'm like, really?
10: We thought he was just joking.
9: He was not joking.
0: The day the cult showed up, Romana herself came into the store with backup. Roxanne immediately knew who they were based on their white uniforms, white shirts, and white ball caps that say security on them.
10: The queen came in.
9: She stood where you are
10: and said, we're not here to make trouble. And then she said, would you be able to get groceries for us?
1: So what did you say?
10: Well, I actually said, sure, not realizing what the dynamic was going to be. Like, if they come here to pick up their groceries or whatever, they're on a timer. They have to report when they're here. Like, okay, we're at the store now. And then after they've paid, they have to say, okay, like, we paid, we're leaving now.
1: And are they doing this, like, on walkie-talkies? Or are they doing this
10: yes,
1: on phones?
10: On walkie-talkies. I just laugh at them. Like, walkie-talkies? Like, come on, people.
0: When the anti-cult protests were being organized, Roxanne felt that, as a public service employee with the post office, she couldn't be part of it. Her friends and other locals didn't see it that way.
10: They were across the street from my house screaming at me.
1: Who was?
10: Oh, the town people. Why aren't you in this? And you have to come over and be in this. I'm like, no, I don't.
0: Roxanne was under fire for selling to them. And every time the cult came in to do their shopping, the locals would be on the attack.
10: Oh, we're going to kill you. We're going to burn the school down. Oh, yeah. When we have guns, like, oh, you guys. I've tried saying, like, take it outside. I might as well talk to this wall.
0: As Roxanne tried to tell her friends and neighbors, she actually, by law, couldn't refuse to sell to the cult or give them their mail. She provides an essential service that they, like anyone else, are entitled to. But the people in town just wouldn't listen. And to make matters worse, the cult's orders were getting more demanding.
10: Well, it was the water.
1: They wanted you to bring in water.
10: And the gas. They wanted us to get 16 jugs. It was starting to get to be demands. Like, do this, do this, do this. I was really worried. Like, okay, how's this gonna go? We lost our best friends. Our grandson went to school, like on the school bus, and somebody said to him, oh, your grandma sells to the cult.
0: It got so bad that Roxanne started getting physically sick.
10: Oh, I had pneumonia. I had influenza A. I had shingles twice. It was bad. It was the stress of what my town people were doing to me because of her. It was like backlash.
0: She went to her doctor and explained the whole situation.
10: The doctor told me, like, enough. Cut them off.
0: She broke the news to the cult's press secretary over text message.
10: It was, I'm sorry, but my depression is going on overdrive. So I don't think this is a good idea anymore. And they were actually very understanding.
0: Since she stopped fulfilling special orders for the cult, she started feeling better. But her relationships with some people in town seemed broken beyond repair. For me, Roxanne's story shows how hardline the anti-cult people have become. Either you're 100% with them or against them. And for one newcomer to Richmond, this has all gone way too far.
11: You're either it's black or it's white. It's not gray. Can't be in the middle.
0: This man sees himself as Richmond's voice of reason, and he's calling out just how unhinged his town has become.
11: I fear some of the locals more than the cult. They're more extreme.
0: Some locals don't agree with either side. In fact, they feel that the anti-cult folks might be the real threat.
11: They've been far more vocal. some of them are capable of doing things that I don't

0: think the school people would consider.
1: This is Jody Smith. He's been watching the anti-cult tactics ramp up. The confrontations outside the school, the clowns burning flags, the fights in the post office. And he thinks it's all gone too far. Because of his friendship with cult sympathizer Melinda Fisher and host of the cult Ricky Manns, I've been told that Jody is a cult supporter just like them. But when I approach his bright blue house, he clears that up right away.
0: No. No, like I say, I do not support the group. I do not believe in their theology. I support their rights as a Canadian to believe what they want and live in peace. Even though you are a little wingnut, that's fine.
1: Jody's in his 70s and has a round face with rosy cheeks and the smiliest disposition. He and his wife welcome me into their home with freshly baked scones. I'm struck by how reasonable he is. He tells me he and his wife only moved to Richmond a few years ago.
0: When you come to a small town,

0: you're the new person for the first 20 years, but basically they were friendly, and people don't lock their doors here, they don't lock their cars, they don't lock their houses, and they're willing to help you with just about anything.
1: They moved into this little blue house and met their neighbors. Just a couple houses down lives former karate teacher, failed cannabis entrepreneur, and cult landlord Ricky Manns.
0: We agree to disagree. I've worked with him. I've helped him build garages and stuff like that. He's a nice guy. My granddaughter loves him. And, you know, he's just a neighbor with weirder views than me.
1: Ricky tells Jody about how he believes that the former Prime Minister Justin Trudeau is actually being held in Guantanamo Bay, and how Jody shouldn't pay his income taxes to the fake government. Jody just shrugs it all off. Jody gets to know another neighbor down the block, Melinda Fisher. Like everyone else in town, Jody's got his own opinions of her, too.
0: She's outspoken and volatile. She has a temper. And a lot of people don't like her because she can be a little abrasive if you don't know her.
1: But Jody doesn't really mind. He and his wife are starting to make some friends in their new town. A bunch of these new friends, including Melinda, are part of the group that calls themselves the Seniors. The seniors meet every morning at 7 a.m. in the front room of the community hall where they play pool and hang out. But there had been some drama over whether these seniors should have special access to this room in a public building.
0: Well, there's some people in the community that got it in the head that, oh, it wasn't fair that they had that room, although they pay rent every month.
1: They needed to elect a group to deal with this conflict, a hall board who could run the hall. Even though he was new in town, Jody thought he could step up. So Jody, Melinda, Ricky Manns, and a few others decide to show up at a town meeting all together one day and vote one another in. Jody is elected hall board president. And Melinda and Ricky are elected too, despite having a few dissidents in town. Jody and his board take full control over the community hall. They run the rentals and continue to hang out in that front room every morning at 7 a.m. for coffee. They also gripe about local municipal issues, like how they aren't allowed to have their own chicken coops in their backyard.
0: You hear a little clucking now and again.
2: Right.
0: Big deal. I think that would add to the ambiance of a small town.
1: For the most part, Jody's tenure on the hall board goes smoothly.
0: Then the queen came to town. Rick invited her to town.
1: And suddenly, Ricky having a position of power takes on an entirely new meaning to locals. They want Ricky off the hall board because of his ties to Queen Romana. But Jody stands by his friend.
0: And the fact that Rick was on her board and we wouldn't fire him because of what he had the queen here. My argument was, well, he's done the job. He hasn't done anything wrong to the board, and he's contributing.
1: A petition circulates online called Demand Transparency, Dissolve the Richmond Community Hall Board, with two exclamation points. Melinda and the seniors are furious. They no longer feel welcome to meet for coffee in the community hall, so they move their morning hangout to a building on the very edge of town. Many of them align themselves with Ricky, and now pretty much everyone else sees them as cult supporters. The more alienated they are, the closer they become as a group. And Jody starts receiving a barrage of harassment through texts and Facebook.
0: I have gotten texts and stuff that are just disgusting.
1: Like what?
0: Oh, that, you know, I'm corrupt and I'm wrong and stuff like that. I even got a Christmas card that wasn't that nice.
1: What did it say?
0: Oh, something about the people here aren't behind you. You know, give it up. And that's when I was on the board. Want you to quit and stuff like that. And yet they wouldn't come and talk to you face to face. This was all on Facebook. And I have a friend that has a name for them, the Facebook Taliban. It's pretty apt because they're hiding behind Facebook. They won't come to my door, knock at my door and say, Jody, let's talk about this.
1: While Jody says he doesn't support the cult, he does think that the town shouldn't force them off of private property.
2: Now, if you could ever enact any legislation to that, can you imagine if you invited somebody to your home and I didn't like it and we could force them out? Is that right? It stands to reason. It's not right.
1: He says the town has been whipped up by fears of Romana, fears he believes are overblown.
0: To me, it's almost an irrational.

0: fear, people in town gave him the power by being afraid of them.
1: I mean, she and her group have issued execution orders. It's not really the best way to ingratiate yourself to the townspeople.
2: I'm new in town. I want all you did. No, that's not a good way of doing it. But I took these threats with a grain of salt.
3: Jody's neutrality on this issue has cost him, but he's not fazed by it. His wife, however, isn't able to shrug all this off the same way he is. A town meeting is called to air out all this conflict and discuss the presence of the cult. Canadian news program W5 was there to film it. The meeting became an unexpected flashpoint. Tensions boiled over. Jody's wife volunteered to speak, and she did not hold back.
4: You started saying I was part of the cult, and I'm not. No, I'm not.
5: If you're not against them, that's exactly what you're
4: doing. Really? That's how they all start?
3: Wars, she says, that's how they all start.
4: If you want to put somebody over here, you want to put somebody over here. There's the rest of the two animals.
3: And this divided town is about to have an election. Last time, Brad was unopposed. He basically volunteered as mayor. But this time, he has a challenger. Jody Smith has decided to run against him for mayor. Jody says, if elected, he'll leave the cult alone. To Brad's mind, this is as good as letting them take over, and he's not going to let that happen.
6: It's my town.
3: So this election is going to be Jody versus Brad, the seniors versus the so-called elites, and in some ways, the town versus the cult. I feel like I'm watching a war between two sides that, from my perspective, have so much in common, and frankly, share many beliefs held by Queen Romana and the cult. Most people involved in this story seem to fall on the right side of the political spectrum. There's not too much love for the Liberal Party, at the time run by Prime Minister Justin Trudeau. In fact, this is the land of Trudeau flags. You can see them waving outside people's homes and on the backs of their cars. Many Richmondians are also skeptical of the COVID-19 vaccine, or outright think it's part of an evil government plot. One local told me he would never get vaccinated.
7: I'm not vaccinated. And I never will be. I'll die first before anybody sticks a needle in me.
1: They agree with you on that. Romana does.
7: I'm glad. I mean, we do see eye to eye on a couple of things, you know, but how they go about stuff, that's a different story.
3: It's all very complicated. But even with all these shared values, this town cannot mend fences. Richmond is broken. Maybe it was broken long before the cult arrived. And then the town starts to crack a little bit more. And it unsurprisingly leads back to Melinda Fisher and a piece of property she owns. There's no house or building on it. It's this junkyard right in the center of town, directly across from the community center. The property itself feels like a giant middle finger to Richmond. It's an eyesore, to say the least, full of debris, garbage, and flags. I've seen a pentagram flag flying there. Now, it's become more than a middle finger. It's also the place that could make former school teacher Shauna's worst fears come true.
8: Hello.
3: Then one day, Shauna calls me in a frenzy.
8: Oh, it's getting crazier. Oh my God. Like, it's insane how this cult is taking over my life and eating up so much of my time. Oh. It's sickening.
9: Oh, I'm so
8: absolutely
9: sorry.
8: Sickening.
3: She has just learned that Melinda has added all of the cult members to the title of her junkyard.
8: She just added 12 cult members, the cult members that are in the school. She just added all their names to the land title officially.
9: Oh.
3: This includes Romana Didolo herself, her press secretary, and 10 other names I've come to know well from the cult's live streams. Now, they all own a piece of Richmond. On the surface, this may not seem like much. What good is an ugly junkyard to the cult? The thing is, being put on title like this gives them rights in the village of Richmond. Rights? Like voting. And voting.

0: voting rights will come in handy almost right away, because in a few short months, Richmond is headed to the polls to vote for the next mayor.
1: They are now taking these steps to set themselves up to be able to vote and try to get rid of our mayor and, you know, work at taking over the town, not just the school.
0: 12 voters in a town of about 100 could definitely sway the election.
2: And feel like there's nothing we can do unless these cult people start shooting at us. We have to just sit and watch them take over our town.
0: When the cult first came to town, locals told me they worried Richmond could become like Antelope, the town in Oregon taken over by the Rajneeshee cult shown in the Netflix doc series Wild Wild Country. Followers of that cult had also tried to influence the local election in their efforts to take over the town. And now, Richmond really is confronting the same threat. I talked to Melinda to hear her side. Turns out she'd been thinking about this for a while.
3: My sister and I were talking about it, and I said, yeah. I said, we need to get more votes. We need to get these SOBs out of office. I said, you know what? My sister and I are twins, right? Yeah. So we end up looking at each other with these big eyes and going, oh, we know we're thinking the same. I said, you know what would really piss these people off? I'm going to give them free reign to this city. I'm going to put them on title.
0: While the rest of Richmond is playing checkers, Melinda is playing 4D chess. And giving the cult the right to vote is the ultimate power move.
3: Then they'll have voting rights.
0: Not only does this mean the cult can vote, Queen Romana could run for mayor.
3: And maybe they'll snip it in the butt.
0: Checkmate.
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1: Something is happening in Dawson Creek. 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
4: Sindhu V didn't start out in comedy. She was an investment banker and a stay-at-home mom before finding her voice on stage. Now, she's one of the most sought-after comics working today. She'll be here to talk about grief, family, and why humor matters now more than ever.
5: This is CBC News. Good morning. It's mostly cloudy and 20 degrees. I'm David Giroux, and here's the latest from the CBC Ottawa Newsroom. Inflation is back on the rise. Statistics Canada reports it was 3% in July. It had been lower in June, following a 3.2 increase in May. Peter Armstrong tells us why.
6: Inflation was expected to come in hot, but this is even hotter than economists had been expecting. The main driver, of course, is gasoline. Gas prices had started to moderate through the spring, but through June and then again in July, the uncertainty in the Middle East fueled another surge in gas prices. Travel and tourism both rose considerably as well. One interesting note, grocery prices moderated a bit. In June, food purchased from stores came in at 3.9%. That cooled all the way down to 3.1% in July. So food prices are still rising, and they're rising faster than the headline, but there is some progress there. But the broad story here is that inflation remained hot, but it also remains largely contained to the most energy-sensitive sectors. And

0: hasn't bled over into other categories, at least not yet. Peter Armstrong, CBC News, Toronto.
1: The provincial and federal governments are each pitching a $500 million to help municipalities build infrastructure for more homes. The money will go to municipalities that do not collect development charges for things like roads, bridges, and water systems. Ontario's acting infrastructure minister says the province has heard one of the biggest barriers to new housing development is the cost of building and upgrading infrastructure. Some pet lovers are applauding new rules that are set to come into effect in Ontario. The province recently passed legislation that will outlaw most forms of pet modification, things like ear cropping and declawing. But one procedure has been left off the banned list. Mike Smee has the details.
2: Isolde Ryan has numerous videos of the Doberman puppies she's been breeding for more than 40 years. An integral part of that breed, she maintains, is removing part of the puppy's tail, or tail docking. Ryan says she's relieved that that procedure will still be allowed.
3: I've never seen a puppy being traumatized or screaming in pain after they had it done. They actually just want to get back on to mom and cuddle.
2: Others, including the Ontario Veterinary Association, say docking should have been included on the banned list. They say it can cause immediate and lasting pain. Alexandra Yaksich is with Animal Justice.
4: And it seems to contradict the very spirit of what the legislation was trying to do.
2: The new rules come into effect January 1st. Both Animal Justice and the Ontario Veterinary Association say they'll keep pushing to have tail docking banned. CBC Toronto asked the Solicitor General's Ministry why tail docking was left off the list of banned procedures. That question went unanswered. Mike Smee, CBC News, Toronto.
1: 30 years after the murder of rapper Tupac Shakur, the trial of Duane Keefe D. Davis is now set to get underway. Steve Futterman reports from Las Vegas.
5: For nearly three decades, it's been one of the most talked about unsolved murders. Today, Duane Davis, a former powerful gang leader, goes on trial. He isn't accused of pulling the trigger, but rather putting together all the elements to make sure it happened. The prosecution's key evidence is Davis's own words from his 2019 memoir and interviews. Davis admits supplying the gun used in the attack and being in the car that pulled up alongside Shakur. Legal analyst Caroline Polisi.
6: He really spoke pretty openly about his involvement in this alleged murder, and that is now coming back to haunt him.
5: The defense claims that Davis was embellishing and fabricating, hoping to increase sales of his book. And Davis now also says he wasn't even in Las Vegas the night of the killing. The trial is expected to last 4 to 5 weeks, and there will be TV cameras in the courtroom. Steve Futterman, CBC News, Las Vegas.
1: 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Now here's your forecast for Ottawa. A mix of sun and cloud today, a high of 25. A few clouds tonight, a low of 14 degrees overnight. Tomorrow, a mix of sun and cloud and a high of 25. On Wednesday, cloudy with a 60% chance of showers and a high of 24. On Thursday, a mix of sun and cloud with a 30% chance of showers and a high of 22. On Friday, a mix of sun and cloud and a high of 24 degrees.
7: I'm Garvey Bailey, sitting in for Tom Power. Before we get going today, just a heads up that what you're about to hear is a repeat broadcast. We are re-airing one of our favorite episodes from a few months ago. Enjoy.
8: Hey, I'm Tom Power. Welcome to Q. You know, like most comedians know from the time that they're kids, that that's what they want to do. They want to make people laugh. Sindhu V was in her 40s. She was working in like a bank. She had a young family before she ever even thought about doing stand-up. Now she's one of the most sought-after comedians in the world. We actually played her, one of her earliest stand-up clips, and just wait for that. Anyway, she's here to talk about her brand new show, Swanky, and she's going to tell you about what happens when the life that you've built your comedy around suddenly changes forever. That's coming up. Plus, Ali Reza Hetemi, whose film The Things You Kill was Canada's official submission for this year's Academy Awards. He's going to tell you about pulling from his own family history and why he told his own family not to watch this movie. You may know this, that when someone

0: someone you love dies, you have to try and figure out who you are without them in your life. Like, that's hard. That's hard enough on its own. But imagine a lot of your career was actually built around them. The stories of material around them you'd spent years perfecting, and it's the reason people have related to your work. Let me tell you about Sindhu V. Sindhu V is one of the most sought-after comedians working anywhere in the world right now. And what I just described is kind of what happened to her. For years, her comedy was about the people closest to her, her parents, her husband, her kids. And then within just a couple of years, she lost her mom, her dad, and her sister. And she found herself standing on stage wondering who she was up there without them. Something else you need to know is that Sindhu V came to comedy a lot later than other comedians. Before she ever set foot on a stage, she was working at an investment bank in London, like UK London, not Ontario. And then one day she got invited to a charity fundraiser run by an organization called Funny Women UK. She walked on stage for the first time in her life, started telling stories about her mom and her dad, and things just took off. Actually, you're going to hear us play her a clip. Like, we showed her a clip of her early stand-up, and just wait till you hear what she says about it. It was really good. Anyway, you might know Sindhu V from Matilda the Musical, from the Prime Video series The Pradeeps of Pittsburgh. You might know her from a lot of British panel shows she's on. So she's back now with a brand new show she's touring called Swanky. And she came into the studio to talk about grief, about reinvention, and about how you find a way to be funny again when the people who made you funny are gone. Here's our conversation. How are you?
1: I'm good. I'm excited to be. I always like coming to Canada. You know, I went to McGill.
0: Did you really?
1: Yeah. I was there for 2 years. I was doing my master's.
0: How was Montreal? How did you enjoy it?
1: It was great. You know, I discovered, though, when I look back, that there were so many things that at the time I didn't clock were quite odd. Like, when I came in, this was like the mid-90s, the big thing was, oh, you got to talk French. You got to talk French.
0: Yeah.
1: And all my Canadian white friends were like, oh, no, you got to talk French all the time. And we can't go into a dep. And I was like, first of all, what is a dep? And then second of all, what is this obsession with French? Anyway, so they would send me into the dep and be like, you could probably pull it off. And I'd be like in dep saying things like, où est la cottage fromage, s'il vous plaît. Like,
0: spectacular, by the way. Great
1: idiot.
0: Job there. Yeah.
1: But also, I noticed the dep owners would look at me and be like, we're lucky if she speaks English. But look at this. So they would just start talking to me in English. And then one day I took the 24 bus and went down Sherbrooke, Rue Sherbrooke, and I got to a magical place called Westmount.
0: Mm.
1: In Westmount, not only did people not expect me to speak French, they didn't even know French.
0: Yeah.
1: And when I was like, but what about the French thing? They were like, and I was like, what is this?
0: You were like, I'm home.
1: Well, no, it wasn't that I was home. I was like, how is this happening down? And you just have to take a bus ride.
0: Oh, yeah, right.
1: But it
0: right,
1: just,
0: right.
1: And when I brought that up at the shows in Montreal, oh, they laughed because it's that Westmount bubble, you know?
0: Yeah, they did, over there, there's this feeling. Oh, yeah.
1: It's just all Anglophone.
0: And we're separate from the rest of the city and all that. So I didn't know you were in Montreal. That's so nice.
1: Yes, and so I like coming to Canada. And I had two shows here in Toronto. They were very great audiences. They were full of energy.
0: Big rooms, if you don't mind me saying.
1: Yes.
0: Big, gigantic rooms you're playing here in Canada and all around North America. But it's been a while, right? How long has it been since the last time you went out?
1: 24 I came. No, what is this year? 26. Yeah, 24 I came.
0: So that's, what's that, 2 years? I mean, that's a long time to be working on a show, isn't it?
1: Well, no, yes and no. I think I don't just work on shows. This is a thing, I'm acting or I'm doing other stuff. So a show has to come together. And then usually my rep will be like, you should take this on tour. I'm like, really? She's like, yeah, stop being lazy. So I don't write the show the whole time. I will suddenly sit down and say, right, let's neaten up this material.
0: What did you find yourself writing about this time? Because everything I'm reading about this show is saying different than past shows.

0: I'm so sorry.
1: Yeah. So, you know, I guess that has to happen at some point. Parents will pass. It's very tough. But so I haven't had any conversations with them. So they're really, and they're not a huge part of my everyday life. There's a lot more about the other side of parenting, what I call the change in the balance of power, when your kids get older. So there's that. There's, I never really talk about, well, if I tell you this, you'll know what's in the show, and I don't want to, I never really talk about things that some people might think, oh, well, that's very provocative. Never have, and in this show I do.
0: Oh, would any hints on what that is? Or?
1: I'm not going to tell you.
0: Okay, no problem. So what I'm curious about is, you can imagine what I might be curious about, and maybe why I'm asking a lot about where the origins of the show came from. Because if a lot of your comedy up until a certain point is about your parents and about your family, and then your parents pass away. I believe you're, I'm sorry to hear, I think your sister may have passed away too. I'm sorry.
1: They all decided to do it within less than 2.5 years. They were like, we're out.
0: Awful. I'm so sorry.
1: I know. It's so bizarre. I mean, at the time I was like, what? Even now I can't really believe it. But, you know, I'm one of those people. My parents taught me to be like, things happen and then you get up and dust yourself off and think, well, how am I going to proceed here?
0: That's so funny. I was just in Newfoundland and I had to pack up to come back here after my family leave. And I said to my mom, I said, Mom, I'm pretty sad about leaving. She goes, we have work to do. You can be sad later.
1: There you go.
0: Yeah.
1: That's exactly what my parents were like. Exactly.
0: So talk me through that. I can imagine if your comedy has been about one, has revolved around largely around a topic for a very long time. There's something interesting there about you saying, okay, well, that's not there anymore.
1: Yeah.
0: Now what do I do?
1: Yeah. And I think that's actually probably the right question to ask, because I've always spoken about marriage and children. So that continues, but marriages change and children grow up.
0: Yeah.
1: So that material is evolving. You're now hearing from someone who has kids that are not super young.
0: Yeah.
1: And a marriage that's 27 years now.
0: Yeah.
1: And still going. So there's that stuff. I'm probably, in what I said was a little provocative, probably you see me coming out a bit more. You know, I'm talking more about just my own thoughts. And it felt very risky to me. But I did it, and it's working.
0: So about the show, you said it's a show about falling through the cracks you didn't make, avoiding the friendships you don't want, and embracing the self-love you definitely need.
1: Yeah.
0: What does that mean?
1: So I've always presented very well. That's what my first psychiatrist said to me. She said, you present very well. And I said, what does that mean? She's like, basically she was saying, you don't come across as nuts as you are. And I was like, oh, I think it's a superpower. She's like, no, we need to kind of align your inside and your outside. And so I suppose I've always presented like someone who has an enormous amount of confidence. And it's not true. But I've also had an enormous amount of humor. So I've been able to have all the diffidence, see it play out as confidence, but not get too stressed about it because I have all these funny ways to find my way around it, right? And be very self-deprecating. Although people think I'm not self-deprecating, I think I am. I'm saying it. So in this show, what's happened is I've now gotten to the age where I think I'm very comfortable with who I am. And I'm not pleased with it necessarily, but I'm very comfortable. And there's parts of who I am that I really think, yeah, I'm effing acing it. And they're very personal things. They're not necessarily my career as such, but how I feel, how I walk in a room. And I think that that's where the heart of this show is. It's what do you need as a person? What makes sense to you? Own it and then go forth. And if you fall on your face, it's fine because you're very comfortable with what it is. And that's what I'm talking about, the self-care you need. And even if you've fallen through some cracks, own it. It's like, fine, these people are crazy.
0: So what's the precipitating event that made you make that change? Like,
1: I think it's the fact that I was the youngest in a family of four. And I always bounced off my parents and my sister, whether it was positive or negative, always asking, am I okay? Is this right? Am I good? Did I get this right? Always, you know, because I was the youngest. And also in our family, it was an Indian family. The youngest is never taken seriously, honestly. I remember my mother would rush into the room and I'd be doing homework, like 11 years old. And she'd say, come on, get in the car. We have to go. And I'd say, oh, where are we going? She'd say, we're going where we have to be. Do you know where that is? And you'd be like, no, God, all right. And you just would go. And then the next day you wouldn't have your homework done. Your mom was like, why didn't you do your homework? You're like, we went out. She said, did I break your hand? You couldn't take your homework with you. And I would have no idea where we were going. So you were just not taken seriously. So many times I'd get a phone call. I got a phone call when I was at McGill and my mother was like, oh, okay.

0: next month you have to go to Baltimore. And I'm like, why? She's like, your sister is getting married. I'm like, I thought she was married. She said, no, she made a divorce now. And I'm like, what? They just never, just be quiet. And I was much younger than my sister.
1: Yeah.
0: So I think with the passing of the three of them, I sort of realized that I would have to be, it was just me. I have to check in with myself. Am I okay? Is this okay? Is this the right thing? And that was a practice I started as soon as my mother died in 2019. And then I had to like amp it up when my sister died, and then I had to amp it up the next year my dad died. And I think that's become sort of my platform now.
1: Is it a literal practice? Is there something you're doing to try and access
0: Oh my
1: that?
0: God, I did so much in 2019, 2020, and 2021. Like genuinely.
1: Like what? Well, give me an example of what you did.
0: I started not talking to anyone else in my family after I woke up for 35 minutes. And I started, I've always had a meditation practice, you know, that's been weaker or stronger, but I really started to lean into that. I started writing out, and this is going to sound so weird, but I started writing out what I think I wanted. Because so much of my energy had always been in being a daughter and being a wife and being a mother and being a sister. And suddenly half of that stuff was gone. The kids were growing up. And I thought, no, what do I want? And it wasn't that I didn't want those things. It was more like, I mean, it was like crazy stuff. Like, I want abs.
1: Yeah. Yeah.
0: It literally was like that. By the way, don't have abs because I can't stop eating.
1: I got one big one.
0: You got one big.
1: I got a big ab. I got it.
0: Giant.
1: Yeah, I got one gigantic fleshy ab.
0: So I started writing those things out. I started listening to a lot of podcast stuff on sharpening your sense of getting from where you are to where you want to be, because I felt so bereft. You know, like sometimes when you look in the sky, you see a balloon and it's just, I felt like that when all three of them died. And I was like, no, I can't be that balloon. I've got to be grounded. And it started there. And then I quit in 2021 because it was just taking so long and I wanted to have a coffee. Mm-hmm. And for that, you had to go downstairs. And so that's where it started. And I did a lot of that then.
1: Do you feel different on stage with this newfound belief in yourself?
0: I think it's a newfound compassion for myself.
1: God love you. That's a lovely way to say it.
0: That's what it is.
1: But does it, I know I have friends of mine, and I'm not one of these people, but I used to be, that would resist doing work on themselves because they think it would lose their edge, it would make them less funny, that would make them blah, blah, blah, blah, blah. Did you have any of that? And then I want to know how you felt given this newfound love for yourself when you started going on stage and working this stuff out.
0: I did worry at some point that if I became too sane, I would stop being funny.
1: Yeah.
0: I did worry about that.
1: Yeah.
0: And then I was like, and then it was my husband who said to me, oh, don't worry about it. You're never really going to be that sane. And I was like, huh? He's like, yeah, you're always going to be slightly crazy. It's fine. You can't help it. That was that. And so far I haven't become less funny. I think so far it's working, but I don't know if I became more sane. I think I just became more grounded. And I think it is a mistake. It was a mistake for me to worry that if I didn't have constant angst and this sense of going to comedy to get away from stuff I couldn't deal with, it would take away the power of my humor on stage.
1: You were doing comedy to get away from stuff you didn't want to deal with?
0: All the time. Constantly. You know, because the thing with being on stage is you have to be very focused. And it's, you're trying to make people laugh. They're making you laugh. It's like a moment of complete, you can't think of other things. There's no intrusive thoughts.
1: Yeah.
0: And then when you get off stage, you're like, oh, I got to go deal with this stuff again. You know what I mean? And of course, there's just like the basic things that happen on stage. And if it's going well, there's adrenaline. That's a hormone. You are going to feel better. There's that joy you get from people laughing. There are people saying, oh my God, you're so funny. That gives you a boost. A lot of that for some years was just not having to deal with other stuff where you didn't feel that great, you know? And then when I'm on stage now, I think what we've seen is that the difference is now I'll go talk about something I probably wouldn't have talked about 5 years ago. Cause I would have worried if people would have received it. What would other people think who knew me and be like, oh my God, you're talking about this on stage. And now I'm like, well, yeah, I think it's funny.
1: Tom Power, you're listening to Q. You're in the middle of my conversation with one of the most sought-after comics in the world right now, Sindhu V. You've been hearing her talk a little bit about the stage of life she found herself in when she started getting material together for her new show. She was grieving the loss of both her parents and her sister in a very short amount of time. If you've listened to Sindhu's comedy, you would know that she talks about her family an awful lot. So you might imagine not having them with her or at least relating to them differently while she was working at this new show. Like, it was a bit of a challenge. So what I was curious about, and the next part of this conversation is about that, is that I don't think it's uncommon if you go through something hard, like if you lose somebody, that you rely on like comedy to get you through it. I remember when my dad died, I remember watching The Office, like the U.S. Office, over and over again. It was a catatonic on the couch, watching it on my nan's TV with the cabinets built into the TV. You know, a lot of people rewatch their favorite comfort shows or stand up from their favorite comedians when they're going through a hard time. As a comedian, I ask Sindhu, does it go the other way? Like, are you able to process your own grief by writing jokes?
0: I was very private about my mother's passing and then my sister's passing. I didn't talk about till quite a little while later. I've always been nervous about talking about grief or pain in a way that seeks to draw other people to me.
1: Yeah.
0: It's I want my jokes to draw other people to me.
1: Yeah.
0: And I have quite a strong boundary between my civilian life and my comic life, you know.
1: Yeah.
0: So I don't think I ever wrote anything for that. But I suspect in the kind of comfort that comedy gave me, the byproduct was it was comforting me in my grief. You know, I didn't really get a chance to think about my grief as a, because it came so hard three times that it kind of became the terra firma of how I was living.
1: Yeah.
0: I didn't have a breather to be like, oh, it was my mom, my sister, my dad. And then it just became how it had a lot of effects on my physical body.
1: Yeah.
0: But I was just like, it became like the sky. You were always doing everything under the sky. You're not thinking, well, there's the sky. It's just there. That's what it became like.
1: It's so interesting to me that you wrote, you spoke so openly about your parents, and when they passed, that is the boundary you needed to put up. Obviously, that's interesting.
0: Yeah. No. Absolutely.
1: You know what I mean? Because to us, it seems like you're an open book. It seems like you're...
0: Yeah. And I think, you know, you're an open book with the things that you can talk about and that you want to talk about. I'm a comedian. I'm not getting on stage to share everything with you.
1: Yeah.
0: I'm getting on stage to make you laugh.
1: Yeah.
0: And I wrote an entire 60-minute show in 4 days when my mother had her stroke. And it was all about this stuff because she was supposed to get okay. And she did get okay. And I might do that show someday, but the day she died, that show went into a drawer. It's 60 minutes. And my director at the time, Paul Byrne, who also passed away that same time.
1: Gee, I'm so sorry.
0: I know. God, I don't know what was going on. He read it and he was like, this is the funniest thing you've ever written. And it went in a drawer. If she had lived, I would have done that show.
1: Is it there now? Is it?
0: Yeah, it's sitting in the drawer.
1: And why not?
0: I can't go back to it right now. I will. I will when I think it's far enough away that people won't be like, oh my God, her mom died, let's go watch the show. When it's so far in the past and people are used to the idea, and then maybe I'll slip it into another show and give it half an hour of that. It was very funny.
1: That's a comedian, I understand. Swanky, though, is your dad. Your dad's in the name of the show, right?
0: No, my dad loved the word.
1: Yeah, that's what I mean. Your dad is in the show.
0: Yeah.
1: That Swanky comes from. How would he use it?
0: He would say, oh, I see this restaurant is very Swanky. It's like one of those P.G. Wodehouse kind of words. You know, he would say, what a Swanky outfit. Or he would say, that scoundrel.
1: Scoundrel?
0: Yeah, that scoundrel tried to appear very Swanky, but I know that he was not. He always said things like, where are you gallivanting?
1: My mom says gallivanting.
0: Gallivanting. And you're dressed like a ruffian. Like, what are these words?
1: Why did he have this vocabulary?
0: Because 1933 he was born, and so he was in India when the British were there. So good English was basically a high Victorian English.
1: Yeah.
0: So, and his favorite author was P.G. Wodehouse, and he introduced me to P.G. Wodehouse early in my life, so it was very funny. But he had all this very formal English. He would say such funny words. Two shakes of a lamb's tail, I will come down. I'm like, literally no one says that. There's no lambs in India. What are you talking about?
1: I'll be down there in two shakes of a lamb's tail. I say that.
0: Yeah, but why would this guy say that? But he did. So Swanky was his word. And I think what I want to say is I feel very Swanky now in terms of how I accept myself and how I don't worry about things that I think are... Because I'm so vain and so shallow, it's shocking. But now I don't worry about those things. So I think where things have worked out for me by the grace of God and my parents and my spouse and my children, things are pretty Swanky.
1: The last time you were here, we talked a lot about your origin story, about starting out an investment.

0: banking, about raising your children at home. I can see you rolling your eyes before Stand Up found you. I've never seen anyone tell their origin story more on podcasts than you.
1: I know, God. Because people can't believe that you go from finance to this.
0: Yeah.
1: And a 13-hour hiatus being a soccer mom in the middle. But it happened.
0: So
1: now what can I do?
0: I did find we have a clip of something we wanted to show you, some of your earlier stand up. This is at Funny Women You Can't. We're trying to figure out whether this is the first show or what. Do you have it there?
2: So I was sitting at breakfast with my stress hormone pimple thing. And I was sitting with my father. That's him having a cereal, like a soup. With my son, who's getting
1: my skin looks so good.
2: Putting his socks on, lying on the floor, right, left, up, down. No concept of heel, ankle, toe, nothing. This is like a man versus cloth. It's a war. And my mother was looking at me across the table.
1: Oh, this is my pimple. I remember.
2: And she said, "Do you have a facial leprosy?"
0: So
1: yeah, that was. I tell you what, that was. That was after I did the Funny Women competition, which was the first time I was ever on stage, and I have a clip of that, but I have never put it anywhere.
0: Come on.
1: And they asked me to come to Edinburgh and be part of their showcase. So that's when I went and did that.
0: What goes through your head seeing that?
1: First of all, my skin looks amazing.
0: Yeah, I would agree with that.
1: All right. The second thing is, I look at that and I think, first of all, the delivery is so slow. Like, what are you doing it in slow motion? What's the matter with you? And I also recognize that I'm describing a scene that's very funny because of the way I'm describing it that had probably happened that week in my house. But I'm relying on my mother, her accent, my father, the acting. If I looked at that, I'd say, yeah, but who are you?
0: I was going to say, if you were to give advice to that comedian,
1: I'd say, who are you? Come out from behind all these characters. You're able to transmit a point of view, but come out in front of them and transmit it.
0: And it took you how long to figure that out?
1: I think I'm still figuring it out, Tom. But I think what I would probably say to that is, you know you want to talk about these things, but what's the kernel that's making it work for you? What's the intuition? Get out in front, state the intuition, then cut this thing down a lot. And let's get to the joke.
0: I mean, because the reason I ask, when did you figure that out? Is because it feels like you did. It feels like the things you are at, I mean, I'm no Dr. Phil here, you know, someday.
1: Dr. Tom.
0: Dr. Tom. Father Tom.
1: I prefer doctor.
0: That's what, no problem.
1: Please.
0: No problem. No, Dr. Tom it is. Yeah. I do call myself Father Tom when I get on like this a little bit.
1: Have you seen Spotlight? Don't call yourself Father Tom.
0: Never mind. Dr. Tom it is. Point is. I think everything I've heard you talk about so far is like, you know, without these stories of my family, like, who am I? This has been such a big exploration of who you are. And isn't it interesting to me that you look at yourself there as a young person and go, like, you're still trying to figure out who the hell you are. And it feels like you got there.
1: I hope so. Thank you for that. But I also think, how slow is she talking? Like, people don't have all day. What are you doing?
0: Whose voice is that?
1: My mom.
0: Yeah, I know. Thanks for coming in, hey?
1: Oh, thank you for having me.
0: And thank you for being my first interview back after my pet leave.
1: Oh, my God. Congratulations on the baby.
0: Thank you very much.
1: Huge congratulations to your wife.
0: Mainly, hey? Yeah, for sure. Yeah.
1: Well,
0: yeah.
1: Congratulations to you, but she's doing the heavy lifting, so I'm sending her those vibes.
0: Yeah.
1: And I'd like to say it gets easier. It gets different. It gets different as they grow older.
0: I can
1: enjoy it until they're 10. Oh, they're so great.
0: Thanks for coming in. My conversation with the comedian Sindhu V, a little bit of advice there at the end. Sindhu's new show is called Swanky. For tickets and dates, visit SindhuV.com. Coming up on Q, you're going to hear from the director Alireza Hetemi. I'm Tom Power. More Q after this.
3: David Giroux, and here's an update from the CBC Ottawa newsroom. Statistics Canada says the annual rate of inflation accelerated to 3% in July. Last month saw motorists once again paying more to fill up their tanks, as well as paying more for air travel and travel tours. But there are big differences between the provinces. Inflation was highest in Nova Scotia at 5% and lowest here in Ontario at just 2%. U.S. President Donald Trump has ordered the Pentagon to scale back annual joint military exercises with South Korea. Trump posted on his social media website that South Korea wouldn't help with his war against Iran. He also cited his good relationship with North Korea's Kim Jong-un. Fellow actors are paying tribute to the late Hayden Panettiere. The 36-year-old died yesterday after a career that included NBC's Heroes and a crossover TV music hit with the series Nashville. More news at 11 here on CBC Radio 1. Now here's your forecast for Ottawa. A mix of sun and cloud today, a high of 25. A few clouds tonight, a low of 14 degrees overnight. Tomorrow, a mix of sun and cloud and a high of 25. On Wednesday, cloudy with a 60% chance of showers and a high of 24. On Thursday, a mix of sun and cloud with a 30% chance of showers and a high of 22. On Friday, a mix of sun and cloud and a high of 24 degrees.
4: I'm Garvey Bailey, sitting in for Tom Power. Just a quick heads up that what you are about to hear is a repeat broadcast. We're re-airing one of our favorite episodes from a few months ago. Enjoy.
5: I'm Tom Power. You're listening to Q. So let's say tonight when you get home from work, you get out the popcorn, you get a beer out of the fridge, you sit down and watch a movie. And the movie you pick looks like, you know, a quiet family drama. A young professor returns home to Turkey after years of living abroad. And there's tension and complicated history and, you know, the sort of normal complications that come with a story about going back to somewhere that you've outgrown. And then something happens that changes everything. And the film you thought you were watching, this quiet family drama, becomes something much darker, much stranger, and a little harder to shake. That film is called The Things You Kill. It won the World Cinema Dramatic Directing Award at the Sundance Film Festival last year. It was Canada's official submission to the Academy Awards. And for film nerds, it's gotten a lot of comparisons to the work of David Lynch, which, if you don't know, means you're in for something genuinely unsettling and bizarre. The movie opens in Canadian theaters on Friday, and its director is Alireza Hetemi. There's one detail about this film I think that tells you everything you need to know about how personal it is. He asked his own family in Iran not to go see it. Guest host Garvia Bailey sat down with them in the studio to find out why. Here's their conversation.
4: Listen, I knew a little bit about your film before going into watching it. So I knew that there was going to be a sort of uncomfortable shift that happens in the film. I was prepared, but I heard that you say that you wanted to bring audiences just to the brink of getting up out of their seats and walking out, but somehow keeping them there. And I wanted to talk about that sweet spot to you as a filmmaker mm-hmm. with an audience, how you play with an audience. You played with my emotions, Ali.
6: Well, I love films that engage me, mm-hmm. you know, help me participate in the act of creating meanings, not the ones that spoon feed me. Here, I didn't want audience to just come in and consume and say goodbye.
4: Right.
6: I want them to have a critical distance that they can engage with the film as a participant. So what I did, I decided to use a Trojan horse, bring the audience for the first half of the film into territories they know. They watch this movie and say, oh, I know this kind of movie. I know where it goes. And right at the middle of the film, I wanted to pull the rug and leave them completely disoriented for like 10, 15 seconds. Mm-hmm. Now they can leave. But if they sit, they have given me their consent mm-hmm. to take them to uncharted territories.
4: There's a scene early on in the film where we learn about two men, father and son. Ali is the name of our main character, and he's visiting his mother. She's frail, and there's a lot of warmth and love between them. You can see that. He helps her bathe, and it's such a tender, lovely moment. And then Ali's father walks into the scene, and the calm of the moment is completely shattered. What did you want the audience to know about these two men right off the bat. These are the just the opening moments of this thing. So we get this setup of these two

0: individuals.
1: The woman in the film mediates the love and the conversation and the warmth. Mm-hmm. Men are incapable of connecting, are incapable of expressing, of incapable of articulating, right? And here we have this father and son who cannot bear each other even for 5 minutes. They clash at the first sight, right? So this father and son clash, and that's the beginning of the film.
0: Yeah, that tension is what is the wave that we ride along during the film. So at one point we learn that Ali's mother has died, officially at least, because she fell and hit her head. Mm-hmm. The whole family is gathered, and the tension is palpable in that gathering of family. What do we learn about family dynamics in this scene? What are you trying to tell us there?
1: The Things You Kill is about a man who has a convenient story that he tells himself. Mm-hmm. It's a single story, it's a simple story. And as soon as the mother dies, people step forward and tell their own side of the story. And Ali has to look at himself and realize that there are cracks in his story.
0: Yeah.
1: There have been always cracks, and he was blind to it.
0: Yeah.
1: That's the entire story of The Things You Kill. You have to kill the simple stories and hold more complex stories with all its contradiction with your both hands, hold them together.
0: Yeah.
1: That's the lesson Ali has to learn in the film.
0: Oh, boy. Ali comes to suspect that his father had a part in the killing of his mother. And about midway through the film, and you don't mind that I have spoilers that I'm throwing.
1: Spoilers.
0: What are spoilers?
1: Are beautiful.
0: I think so too. I think so too.
1: This is not a movie that works on twist.
0: Exactly.
1: Even if you know there is a twist and you know you're walking toward it, still it's going to hit you hard.
0: That's right. I agree.
1: So,
0: because I knew exactly what I was going into, and it was still, I still fell out of my chair. Yeah. Anyway, so Ali, along with this mystery gardener, they kill Ali's father. And at this point, you do something radical, I think, as a filmmaker. You switch the casting up. So the actor who plays the gardener becomes Ali, and they switch. And so this gardener becomes married to Ali's wife, teaching Ali's students, all of those things. Where did you get this idea to swap these characters in this way, and what was the intention? What did you want us to feel in that moment?
1: I'm mischievous. I love playing around.
0: I can tell.
1: Mm-hmm. And I like to go find roads that are not paved for me. You know, in double ganger history, we always have two characters. Mm-hmm. And somewhere at the end of Act 2, we realize that character A has been imagining character B. And through a montage scene, we explain, hey, be aware this was imaginary. Mm-hmm. In this movie, I thought, what if B is not imaginary? Because we all have multifacets to our characters, you know. Let's pick two sides of it. Mm. These sides are very potent. It's not like one side is original and the other side is imaginary. Mm. We can be evil. We can be caring. We can be loving. We can be doubtful. We can be neglecting other people. These are all different facets of us. And none of them is the original. Everything else comes and goes. Mm. That was the starting point for me. And when it came to casting, we decided that we cast completely two different characters for it. And right at the middle, we do a switch, a complete switch of the two characters. And all my collaborators had doubts.
0: Did they? Did they say, what are you thinking, sir?
1: They mostly were worried audience won't get it.
0: Right.
1: You know, it will alienate the audience. It would

0: But this goes back to what you said earlier.
1: Yes.
0: Wanting to keep the, like, just give the audience just a moment of just, I'm uncomfortable. I don't know what's happening.
1: I love the audience and I believe in the audience.
0: Yeah.
1: I think audience are smart.
0: Mm-hmm.
1: You know, they are smart and they love thinking. I refuse this idea that audience are just masses of dumb, you know, consumers. They're not like that. So I think that trust helped me to convince my collaborators to go in and say, well, do the switch. We don't explain it at all. We give them 10, 15 seconds for them to, for the audience to feel disoriented, feel discomfort, and find their way back to the film. You know, because if they walk back, we have done something nobody has done it.
0: Mm.
1: You know, and that the kid inside me is very happy with that. You know,
0: yeah.
1: I push you out of the film. Now you have to want to come back.
0: Mm.
1: If you come back, you will never forget this movie.
0: Right. You originally set this story in Iran, which, and then something happened. Why wasn't it possible to make the film in Iran?
1: The film is about patricide.
0: Yeah.
1: And the country at the time was ruled by an older man. And they saw patricide as a disrespect to the system.
0: Mm-hmm.
1: And they asked me to change it. And I refused the censorship.
0: Mm-hmm.
1: Also, as I mentioned, I'm a cinephile and I wanted to have control over the artistic aspects of the film. And it wasn't the film I wanted to shoot it underground and kind of rush through it.
0: Right.
1: So we decided to move the film to Turkey. I'm indigenous from southwest of Iran, which speaks a dialect of Turkish.
0: Mm-hmm.
1: And that gave me a pathway to Turkish language spoken right. in

0: can we make it together?
1: Mm-hmm.
0: And I'm grateful for the hospitality of the Turkish artist who adopted me and let me tell the story in that setting.
2: I'm Tom Power. This is Q. You're in the middle of Garvia Bailey's conversation with the Iranian-Canadian filmmaker Alireza Hetemi about his new feature, The Things You Kill. It's the story of a young professor in Turkey, Ali, who kills his own father as an act of revenge. So in just a minute, he's going to tell you which parts of that story are actually autobiographical. But first, Garvia asked Alireza about his early days in a small town in Iran, how a kid who'd only been to the theaters four times eventually became an award-winning filmmaker. Here's the rest of their conversation.
0: I'm from a small town.
1: Okay.
0: You know, and my obsession was poetry.
1: Oh.
0: The art form in Iran for more than 1,000 years has been poetry. So if your mom wants to wake you up, we'll read a line of poem to you from 700 years ago. So I wanted to be a poet. And then one day I go to this tiny library and the older woman there is sick of me because every day I'm there. And she's about to close. And she tells me there's a pile of books there. It's not registered. Just run there, pick some books, get the hell out of here. I go there and two books right in front of me, the titles sound poetic, so I thought they're a collection of poetry. I pick them, I go home. One is a collection of scripts. The other one is a tiny book on the work of Miklos Jancsó, the master from Hungary. I have no idea who Miklos Jancsó is, and I've never read a script in my life. I read them, and I thought to myself, it's very close to poetry. I can do it.
1: Filmmaking.
0: Yes.
1: Ah.
0: And I never watched the work of Miklos Jancsó till today.
1: What?
0: Yes. I read about him.
1: Right.
0: And out of respect, that was a deal to myself, the deal to the with the god of cinema.
1: Okay. And what did you get out of his work?
0: His commitment till today has been inspiring, you know. He was not afraid to believe in audience, to believe that art matters in the time of uncertainty, in the time of crisis.
1: You've been very open about this film being a work of what you call autofiction. First, can you explain to me what autofiction is?
0: This film is mostly based on my own histories.
1: Okay.
0: So a lot of things you see in the films are based on truth. I have not killed my father.
1: Okay, that's good. I was going to say.
0: And I love the old man. Now we have a much better relationship and understanding.
1: Yeah.
0: But the film is based on personal histories. It's not entirely autobiographical. I had to experiment with the histories to make sure it fits as a cohesive piece in cinema. That's the fiction part. So it's not entirely fiction and it's not entirely autobiographical. Right. But I've drawn from my own histories. This is the first time that I don't open my heart. I'm spilling my guts in front of the audience.
1: Was it cathartic for you to be able to do that, to pull parts? Like I don't want to pry too much, but I'm so curious about the parts of the film that are you.
0: I don't think art can be cathartic.
1: Okay.
0: You know? What's the word? Is cathartic or cathartic?
1: Cathartic.
0: Cathartic. Cathartic. I don't think art can be cathartic. If you have done the work to look at the pain you have, if you have walked through the mud and have survived it, then you can look back and ask yourself, what the hell did I go through? And then tell that story.
1: You dedicate the film to your sisters, and I've heard you say that you hope your family never sees this film.
0: Yeah.
1: I understand that one of your sisters, though, did see the film.
0: Yes.
1: What was the conversation like after?
0: I asked my family not to see it.
1: You asked them not to?
0: Yes.

0: Okay.
1: But one of my sisters.
0: But why, Ali?
1: They will see a lot of themselves on the screen.
0: I see.
1: And this will not be an easy watching. I want them to see it when they are willing to break their promise to me.
0: Mm.
1: Then they are ready to watch.
0: So what happened with your sister when she saw it?
1: She sneaked into a festival in Sydney.
0: Oh, she did. She broke her promise to you.
1: Yes.
0: She did.
1: And then she called me and said, I watched your film. I said, uh-huh. She said, I'm sorry you went through it alone. I gotta go. Bye.
0: Wow. I'm sorry you went through it alone.
1: Yes.
0: How did you process that?
1: I'm glad that she understood why I made the film.
0: Mm-hmm.
1: That was, I was scared that she wouldn't understand why I made it.
0: Mm-hmm.
1: And I've always underestimated my little sister.
0: Mm.
1: So she was very generous with that call. I appreciate that.
0: Yeah. I know that right now the eyes of the world are on Iran. How is your family? Are people safe there? Do you have family there?
1: I have my entire family is in Iran.
0: Okay.
1: I haven't had news since the war has started. I'm in the dark. Nobody's safe.
0: How are you doing? How are you coping with the news every day?
1: I refuse the despair. You know, I know that some part of the Iranian diaspora has been manipulated to be the mouthpiece for legitimizing the narrative of war as a possibility toward human dignity.
0: Mm.
1: I refuse that fantasy. I reject that fantasy. I think human dignity cannot be advanced by bombs.
0: Mm.
1: And it cannot arrive tomorrow.
0: Right.
1: It takes decades of hard work. Building social networks by students, minorities, women, labor unions, and more. Freedom only can come that way. We have been fighting with the oppressive regime in Iran, and we will keep fighting. But the bombs are not the way.
0: Mm.
1: It never was, and I refuse that lie.
0: Yeah. It has been such a pleasure talking to you about the film, and I certainly hope that everyone goes to see it, because it, as I told you before the microphones were on, it has stayed with me. It has truly stayed.
1: It's a movie that I made for those of us who love walking out of cinema feeling alive.
0: Mm.
1: Feeling, oh, that's what cinema should be. I made it for those of us. If you are one of those crazy, crazy, crazy cinema lovers, I hope you enjoy the movie.
0: Thank you for being here today.
1: Thank you so much, Gravia, for having me. Thank you.

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1: If you've ever scratched the surface of your family's history, you might have picked up on some stuff, some patterns or some explanations that make you go, oh, that's why I am the way I am. Or that's why mom or dad sees the world this way. That's what the musician Saya Gray says happened when she went to Japan and started writing songs for her debut album. It's called Saya. I caught up with Saya, who is just one of the best musicians in this country, shortly after the record came out. And she talked to me a little bit about touring as Daniel Caesar's bassist, talked to me about working with Willow Smith, you know, Jada Pinkett Smith and Will Smith's daughter, her musical director during like the Whip My Hair era. I wanted to know more about that, though. Like, what did she learn about herself that made her debut album come out the way it did?

0: Saya Gray with HBW off her debut album, Saya. I love that song. My understanding is, and you only have to tell me what you want to tell me here, ending of a relationship and you go to Japan for a cross-country road trip by yourself.
1: The whole thing was like, I found out a lot about my great-great-grandmother on my mom's side, and a lot of the trauma from my whole life comes down through that DNA. And there's a lot. She was a performer. She was married to someone with five wives. My grandma had to leave because of how, like, he was like a tycoon in Japan. It was unbelievable. It's just like an unbelievable story, like a movie, you know what I mean? And I realized that a lot of my traits and probably a lot that I attract, it comes from that lineage and that ancestry. And that's why, like, on the cover, I wanted to, like, have an ode to her, like, in a lot of, like, woodblock or a lot of that era. So I did, like, that time and that era of styling. And Japan was just, I went to where she was. I went all the way through Fuji Mountain and stayed in Kyoto for a couple weeks, and then I drove all the way through California. And for me, this record sounds like California to me, because, like, I moved to California all last year before the fires. And, I needed space.
0: Mm.
1: And that's what I feel that I made with this.
0: What was your great-grandmother's name?
1: Sumi Watanabe. And, but my baba left that family, so she ended up in Murata. So, but it's really deep. Like, you know what I mean? And anyone from Japanese culture with an old family crest has a lot of deep, deep history there. There's so much history. And so I really wanted to take that into this record with the visuals and kind of have that as, like, the remnants, everything that I'm dealing with, you know, all the debris. And that's exactly what I had with the record and the cover.
0: Well, the last question I wanted to ask you is, when there's so many different things that you do, and when there's an expectation on you and then you change that and you do something completely different, is there still, like, a North Star or a fixed point that you want to stay true to?
1: Yeah, I don't know. I always know when I'm being too influenced. That's the one thing in my stomach, just like queasy stomach. If I know I'm being influenced.
0: Being influenced, are you trying to sound like someone else?
1: Or just like something, or like someone's opinion is too strong, or if there's like someone's energy in it that's too strong. That's the one thing. The one thing I do know. I don't know many things, and I don't know what's happening with a lot of many things, but the one thing I do know is when I'm like moving off the boat. You know what I mean? Like when I get off the boat, I'm immediately like, nope, that song needs to go, or that thing needs to go, or whatever, that person needs to go. Whatever it is that's influencing me too much needs to go. Because influence is like, that's the most powerful thing for me. That is like the disease, I guess. As soon as I feel that pull, I'm like, nope, I have to like go right back. And that's the one thing I do know.
0: I think you made a great record, and I think it's only going to get bigger from here.
1: Thanks. I'm excited.
0: Congratulations on it.
1: Thanks.

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We'll see you next time, later on.

0: 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A British spy has one with an ejector seat.
1: Ejector seat? 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
5: I'm Emil Niazi, sitting in for Elamine Abdel-Mahmoud. Emily McBride's debut novel is about the horrors of early motherhood, and it arrives as conversations around postpartum psychosis are changing. The group chats here to talk about it.
6: This is CBC News. Good morning. It's mostly cloudy and 20 degrees. I'm David Giroux, and here's the latest from the CBC Ottawa newsroom. Inflation is back on the rise. Statistics Canada reports it was 3% in July. It had been lower in June following a 3.2 increase in May. Peter Armstrong tells us why.
7: Inflation was expected to come in hot, but this is even hotter than economists had been expecting. The main driver, of course, is gasoline. Gas prices had started to moderate through the spring, but through June and then again in July, the uncertainty in the Middle East fueled another surge in gas prices. Travel and tourism both rose considerably as well. One interesting note, grocery prices moderated a bit. In June, food purchased from stores came in at 3.9%. That cooled all the way down to 3.1% in July. So food prices are still rising, and they're rising faster than the headline, but there is some progress there. But the broad story here is that inflation remained hot, but it also remains largely contained to the most energy-sensitive sectors, and it hasn't bled over into other categories, at least not yet. Peter Armstrong, CBC News, Toronto.
6: When the federal immigration minister introduced changes to Canada's citizenship laws last year in Bill C-3, she told MPs that it wouldn't result in a surge of applications for Canadian citizenship certificates. But that's not the way it's turning out. Elizabeth Thompson explains.
8: Under new citizenship rules that went into effect in December, anyone who can prove direct descent from a Canadian ancestor is eligible for Canadian citizenship. The certificate allows them to apply for a Canadian passport, live, or work in Canada. As of May 31st, more than 6,000 people have been certified Canadian through Bill C-3. More than 17,000 others were granted it because a parent was Canadian. But that's just the tip of a very large iceberg. Currently, more than 121,000 applications are waiting for a decision. The government says that wait could take more than 2 years. The program has also had problems. In June, the government suddenly suspended the certificates issued to 100 people, saying it had concerns about the documents they submitted. Some had already moved to Canada. Most have been resolved, but NDP immigration critic Jenny Kwan wants answers.
9: So it really makes no sense whatsoever what's going on.
8: Elizabeth Thompson, CBC News, Ottawa.
6: U.S. President Donald Trump's son-in-law is meeting with Israeli Prime Minister Benjamin Netanyahu. Jared Kushner wants to change the Israeli Prime Minister's mind after Netanyahu recently rejected a U.S.-backed Gaza peace plan. Yesterday, Kushner spoke with the new Hamas leader who supports the deal. But as Crystal Gomansing tells us, some in Israel are insisting the fight

0: is not over yet.
1: And I think there is a large supportive group right across the political spectrum on Netanyahu's position that he should finish the job in Gaza.
2: Oliver McTernan is the director of Forward Thinking, a conflict resolution group in the Middle East. He says U.S. envoy Jared Kushner's back-to-back meetings with the leaders of Hamas and Israel will need to establish a shared goal to make progress, because right now Benjamin Netanyahu has plenty of political incentive to hold firm. On August 9th, Netanyahu rejected the U.S.-backed 15-point peace plan, saying Israel Defense Forces will not carry out any withdrawal until Hamas is disarmed. Hamas agreed to turn over its heavy weapons to U.S.-backed Palestinian administrators for storage. Israel is demanding all weapons be surrendered and destroyed before leaving the territory. Crystal Gamansing, CBC News, London.
0: Actress Hayden Panettiere has died. The 36-year-old starred in the TV series Nashville and Heroes, but she began her career at just 8 months old. Panettiere described her difficult introduction to Hollywood to CBS in May. She was recently promoting her book, This Is Me, A Reckoning, and in it she describes her struggles with postpartum depression and addiction. The actress would have turned 37 on Friday. No cause of death has been announced. And that's your CBC News. Now here's your forecast for Ottawa. A mix of sun and cloud today, a high of 25. A few clouds tonight, a low of 14 degrees overnight. Tomorrow, a mix of sun and cloud and a high of 25. On Wednesday, cloudy with a 60% chance of showers and a high of 24. On Thursday, a mix of sun and cloud with a 30% chance of showers and a high of 22. On Friday, a mix of sun and cloud and a high of 24 degrees.
3: From fantasy to nonfiction, books are helping shine a light on so much of the modern motherhood experience. This includes Queen Mab, a debut novel by Canadian author Emily McBride. It uses folklore and horror to tackle postpartum psychosis. I'm Emil Niazi, sitting in for Elamine Abdel Mahmoud. This is Commotion. Sarah Wheeler and Martha Shabas are here. Welcome to the show.
4: Thanks for having us.
5: Hi.
3: So, Sarah, Queen Mab, for anyone who's not familiar with the book, tell us what it's about.
4: Sure. So it's about Maddie. She's a 20-something literature grad student in an unnamed English city, and she becomes pregnant and experiences difficult but very common kind of conditions around that, right? She doesn't have a lot of money. She lives in a dingy apartment. When she goes into labor, she has some pretty significant pain that's dismissed by doctors. And her husband has to go pretty much right back to work when she's home. And so she is pretty stressed out and has this experience of kind of imagining that the bad kind of fairies took her baby and replaced it with a changeling. And then a lot of things unfold.
3: I love it. Don't we all kind of feel that way after having a baby? Martha, what was your experience like reading the book as a mom and as a writer?
5: As a writer, I would say it was intensely pleasurable, which may sound like a kind of funny way to describe a book about postpartum psychosis. But McBride is such a beautiful writer. The book is so ambitiously intellectual. It draws on lots of precepts of modernist novels in the sense that it's really elusive. You know, the text is full of these references to other modernist writers, to Victorian writers. And then it has the ethereal quality of a Victorian novel. It's spooky. On top of all that, it's also really funny. Maddie is really wry and self-deprecating. She's married to a guy who is kind of equally dry in a sense of humor. And when her mind starts to unravel, I mean, it does in a way that is, you know, quite funny. It's dark, but I mean, she has this moment by the quayside. She brings her baby. She slips. She looks into the water and she has this moment of profound affinity with a fish who she locks eyes with. And she feels like this fish, I understand this fish more than I understand the baby in the pram. So

0: yeah, there's later she's going crazier. She's thinking about T.S. Eliot's The Wasteland. It may sound heavy-handed, but I think it's, you know, to McBride's credit, that the book is spellbinding. It just draws you in and never wears that intellect heavily.
1: Mm. Yeah, Sarah, you wanted to pop in there? No?
2: Yeah, I mean, I just love the book. I think it's an interesting word, Martha, to kind of be worried about having enjoyed it. But that's a reaction I have to a lot of the media that we're seeing that really expresses the difficulty of modern motherhood. That, yes, it's a little bit disturbing, spooky, like you said, but it also feels relieving. There's recognition in it. And it's exciting, honestly, to be reading something so honest about something that is so important, but not often talked really honestly about.
1: Mm-hmm. And I find even when it doesn't necessarily highlight your own specific experience as a new mom, you're still grateful just to be able to see this full spectrum of the motherhood experience.
2: Yes.
1: Somehow portrayed. Sarah, what do you think that these like fairy tale and folklore elements let McBride do here in really capturing the experience of postpartum that, let's say, a more straightforward, realistic account might not let her do?
2: Yeah, well, you know, we're seeing this in popular books like Night Bitch by Rachel Yoder. Mm-hmm. In my interview in The Cut with the author Emily McBride, she mentioned Chouette by Claire Oshetsky, where a mother gives birth to an owl. Wonderful book. And I think, as Emily said when I interviewed her, you kind of need these supernatural elements, both to kind of grip people who might not understand how wild that experience of new motherhood is, but also to really get at the feeling, not exactly what happens when you're in this position, but what it feels like, which sometimes is like you're the person in the small town in the horror movie going around trying to convince everyone that they're turning into zombies and nobody believes you, right? Postpartum can feel like, you know, you're just doing these normal everyday things and everyone's telling you just to get out to a coffee shop, but you're losing your mind. And so I think that fantasy really reflects that in a way that is cathartic.
1: Mm-hmm. Especially since, you know, I found when I became a mom for the first time, there was nothing that could have prepared me for that experience. Like, no books, no conversations. It was like I had to walk through fire, and only then, you know, was I reborn someone entirely new and different. Martha, talk to me about

0: dearth of three-dimensional moms. And she thinks about that. She's like Katherine Earnshaw in Wuthering Heights. She dies in childbirth and she's motherless. Dorothea Brooke, you know, of Middlemarch, childish as well, childless as well. So looking at how women have been written as mothers throughout, you know, from Victorian novels to the modernist era, there's no blueprint for her. And she's someone who has learned how to live via literary blueprint. So in a sense, it seems kind of rational that she falls apart. You know, her modus operandi for how to exist in the world has been completely undermined. I was also thinking that MacBride has sort of offered us a way to read these folklore differently, that she's giving us the opportunity to look back at some of the Scandinavian and Celtic folklore about changelings and see, like, oh, maybe this is about actually mothers, you know, reading something into their child, you know, experiencing postpartum distress rather than being these just kind of supernatural fairy stories.
1: I'm suddenly having this picture of Rosemary's Baby and the end when she's at first so horrified, like, what have you done to his eyes? And then by the end of it, she's actually like, well, I'm gonna love this darn baby no matter who sired him. Sarah, the book has a lot of intense emotions surrounding motherhood and that experience. But one emotion that I'm so interested in is this idea of maternal ambivalence. You know, she says she's not feeling the love that she thinks she's supposed to be feeling. And I think a lot of women can probably relate to that idea of, you know, it not clicking right away, I think is how a lot of people describe it. You know, what did this book say to you about your own experience? And did this idea of ambivalence resonate with you?
2: Absolutely. I mean, I've even joked about creating like a maternal ambivalence canon to share with people, a reading list. I think younger millennials and Gen Z are talking a lot about whether or not they want to have kids, but a lot of that ambivalence went unexplored for people in my generation and older, even before we had kids, right? Like, I was ambivalent, but I wasn't okay with being ambivalent. I had to push that aside and just say, you know, of course I'm supposed to have children. So it started even then. But yes, I really relate to it as a mother. I mean, my oldest child is 10, and I still feel ambivalent. And it's not a feeling that we're used to accepting about motherhood. You're just supposed to love your kids unequivocally, right? Even if they're, you know, the devil. And it's uncomfortable. And so again, it just feels so good to hear stories where we can see mothers who we know are good and loving and good people make bad choices, have bad thoughts, and still be okay.
1: Martha, you know, Sarah brought up Rachel Yoder's Night Bitch and this growing trend of books about motherhood that delve in horror and surrealism. And there's also, you know, Jasmine Chan's The School for Good Mothers. What do you think is happening with this larger trend, Martha?
0: I think many female authors are finally getting to own this experience in a way that, you know, as we were talking about with the canon, we never have before. I think it probably started, I mean, it's hard to pinpoint when it started, but I think back to A Life's Work by Rachel Cusk, which was, I think, 2001, and, you know, all the blowback she got for writing with candor and honesty about how difficult those first few months are. And then in the past 10 years, we've had Motherhood by Sheila Hedy, Jessie Greenglass, a British writer, wrote Sight, which is about some of the uncertainty about whether or not she wants to have a child. And now, yeah, we're seeing sort of more body horror because I think for many women, pregnancy and childbirth is a real life form of body horror. I mean, the reality is that many of us have to grapple with the fact that to be bipedal, our pelvises are just not going to be wide enough for a comfortable birth. And that can mean a lot of intense intervention, medical, mechanical, lots of long recovery. And we're finally writing about that in a you know, complex way.
1: Sarah, I think it's important to talk about how this book is very specifically also about postpartum psychosis.

0: And that's a very specific diagnosis. But it comes at the same time that we're watching this harrowing murder trial ongoing in the U.S. Surrounding Lindsay Clancy, a Massachusetts mother accused of killing her three young children. And much of her defense rests on this idea that she was going through postpartum psychosis. And it's bringing up a lot of questions about what is it? What are our misunderstandings around it culturally? What do you think is one thing, one key thing that gets lost in the conversation around postpartum psychosis that you really want people to understand?
1: Well, it's interesting that I heard that the prosecutor in that case urged jurors not to view the trial as, quote, a public debate about women's mental health and how the medical system treats women, which is insane, right? Because that is what it's about. I think that maternal psychosis, it's not very common. It's estimated like 1 to 2 out of every 1,000 births, right? But I thought it was completely unrelatable until I had kids. And then I understood both why women went crazy and also why women might hurt their children. And I'm surprised that it doesn't happen more. I think that what people need to get, and a lot of mothers understand this, is that even at a time when many men are doing more than their fathers did, we live in a society where children, their health, their education, their feeding, clothing, housing, emotional well-being, right, are overwhelmingly the de facto responsibility of women. Mm-hmm. And especially because this is also a society that makes it almost sadistically difficult. This comes up in the novel a lot. At every turn to care for children, women are kind of set up to lose their minds. And so you can't separate society from a case like this.
0: Martha, I'm curious how you think a book like this can help us better understand the reality of postpartum mental illness.
2: I'm not sure it necessarily can. I think if you're someone who's watching the Lindsay Clancy trial and you're unable to empathize with her, the notion of a woman harming her children is automatically just the most reprehensible thing. Of course, it's reprehensible, but if there's no kind of sensitivity to what the postpartum experience is and mental health issues, psychosis, then I think you'll read this book and just think that the protagonist is insane. I think if you already have some sensitivity to the issues, this will give you, I mean, Sarah was speaking to this, there's this real verisimilitude of her psychological experience where, you know, I'm not sure if this is real, but boy, does McBride make it feel real. And you feel as though you're completely airdropped into this insular, single-minded world where nobody else understands you. And she never doubts. She never thinks, am I going crazy? She's just like, I have a changeling. Where is my baby?
0: So fascinating having this conversation with you both, and really appreciate you taking the time to be here with us today.
1: Thank you.
2: Thank you.
0: Sarah Wheeler is a freelance writer whose work appears in The Cut and Romper. You can hear more conversations like this on her podcast, The Mother of It All. And Martha Shabas is a novelist and contributor to The Globe and Mail. I'm Emil Niazi, sitting in for Elamine Abdel Mahmoud. This is Commotion. Look, when I was a kid, if there was one issue of Vogue that I had to have, it was the September issue. And part of that was because of the cover. It was so special and coveted. But when people saw this September's cover of Vogue with Kaia Gerber and Homer Geer, well, their jaws hit the floor, and not in a good way. Joan Summers is here to explain why people are describing it as a back-to-school catalog. Ouch, what's wrong with a back-to-school catalog? Joan, welcome back to the show.
3: Hi, it's so nice to see you.
0: It's so nice to see you, too. Okay, first, for those who might not have, you know, visited their public library like ourselves for Vogue, what is the significance of the September issue?
3: Yeah, so think of the September issue as one of these hallmark events of sort of the marketing, fashion, entertainment calendar, the way we think of the Met Gala now or a Super Bowl ad. It is an event that was constructed by Vogue not only to sell issues, but to ring in the fall fashions, which is a huge time for the fashion calendar. It was, for many years, the biggest on the books for a lot of retailers. People are going back to school. They're starting new jobs. It is a season of intense change.

0: over in the fashion industry. Fast fashion has sort of collapsed these cycles mm-hmm. quite significantly, and so the importance of a month like September has diminished, but it remains a hallmark in the Vogue lineup, and there is actually an entire documentary that goes into it. It is something that feels Herculean in effort, and at its heyday felt almost like rocket science putting together. You watch these people in a magazine industry that does not exist anymore doing actual math equations to figure out where to put the Chanel perfume ad. It's quite something.
1: Yes, yeah, I loved that documentary, the September issue. And it's funny to think that we were ever looking to a magazine to tell us how to dress. Okay, so now let's get into this year's cover. Describe for anyone who hasn't had the pleasure of seeing it, what does it look like?
0: Yeah, so it is a white backdrop, which has become a sort of hallmark of these magazines. Going back to, I would say, it's not a recent phenomenon. Even Beyoncé's September issue was on a white backdrop, if anyone remembers, but it's sort of become a sort of derogatory, and it's those two, the children, Kaya and Homer, jumping and exuding this sort of ebullience about them, and they are hearkening back to their parents' issue from when their parents were married. Now, most people will probably not remember their parents are married because the audience that these two represent and who they are being marketed to certainly does not care that these two people were married. And so I think it was an interesting clash of the nepotism conversation we've been having for close to a decade now meets this sort of nostalgic hearkening back to yesteryear that a lot of places like Vogue rely on, mixed with a sort of Gen Z clash of like, what is this? We don't care about this. I think slop is such a awful word to have entered mm-hmm. the lexicon, but it mm-hmm. is a useful one in describing how people have treated this cover. They see it as sort of indicative of the slop era of fashion, if you will.
1: Yes. And in case you didn't know, Kaya Gerber's mom is Cindy Crawford,
0: yes.
1: and
0: yes.
1: Homer Gere's dad is Richard Gere. I did not know that that was a case. I knew about Kaya yeah. Gerber, but I was like, madam, who cares about the guy yeah. on the cover? So online folks are not having it. They are begging for the halcyon days of Anna Wintour. They are calling it, I mean, every which way but Tuesday. So how are you feeling about the backlash itself? Because I know we love to complain about everything. Does it hold up, the backlash to
0: yeah.
1: this?
0: I was like, leave it to me to come on and offer a contrary opinion, but I would say that this is actually an issue that is perfectly in line with the sort of spirit and creative ethos of the September issue. Calling it a JCPenney catalog, back to school catalog. JCPenney's an American retailer that many of us shopped at, unfortunately. And I find that interesting because that is what the September issue always was. Mm. You go back to these covers that people recognize, the Marie Antoinette cover, the post SATC Sarah Jessica Parker cover, even like Keira Knightley's Pirates of the Caribbean September yeah. cover. You look at these and you're like, these are just catalogs, right? They're stuffed with text. They're stuffed with ads. They're literally 500 pages of advertisements. And so to see this as sort of indicative of a worsening quality to me, I think shows how successful the marketing of the September issue was, because this is what the September issue always was. What I actually think we're seeing with this backlash is that the bar for, let's say, low quality or mainstream quality fashion has lowered so significantly that the average layperson can see it now, right? Because back in the day, you know, the online boards, LiveJournal, even just the fashion commentary, like the September issue was sort of like, oh God, this is dreadful, right? Like it's sort of the most common Mario Testino photography we would see. But now, you know, even the average layperson who maybe's only connection to fashion is something like the September issue, or the images they see on Good Morning America that morning, even they can see that they are not being marketed to, that they have been lost in the conversation, that they can notice a decline in quality. And I think that that is really more interesting to me than like, if these two deserve to be on the cover or if the white backdrop has been overused. I think across the bar, people are just fed up with the way that fashion looks right now.
1: Yes, I think that's so fair. And if not them, then who, really, yeah. right? It could be anyone at this point. importantly, this is also the first September issue with Chloe Mal mm-hmm. at the head of Vogue, its print edition and online. Like I said, people have been begging for Anna to come back. But what's been the direction of Vogue since Chloe Mal took the reins?
0: Yeah, I think that Chloe's set up to fail no matter what. We talk about the glass cliff in the corporate world, especially for female leaders. And I think that no matter what, people were going to dislike what she was going to do because she's filling Anna Wintour's shoes and it's an impossible legacy to fill in such an interesting time for Vogue. But I do think her tenure has been marked by a sort of basic cheapening of the brand as people see it, where, you know, she's going on podcasts to talk about the issue with Kaya and Homer, which I was watching. And, you know, the idea of Anna Wintour doing a podcast to talk about the Marie Antoinette cover back in the day that everyone has been posting is sort of like just antithetical to the idea of Vogue as this prestige outlet that sort of issues its edict for the fall and then retreats back into the castle. The idea that she's out in the muck with all the common people, I think, is something that a lot of people see Chloe doing. And I also think that, you know, it's an over-reliance on nostalgia that certainly carries over from Anna. I don't think that edict has changed either. I think that this is a cover that is relying on their names, their parent, the lineage of Vogue. And all of those things were things that people saw as Vogue failing to do during Anna's time. And now Chloe is continuing to fail to update the brand in any meaningful way for people, the average layperson, I would say.
1: Okay, so if we can't look to Vogue for what is cool and trendy, that's the joke, where can you go to find what's the cutting edge or even just what you should maybe think about wearing this fall?
0: Yeah, I mean, the thing that I find so fun as I get older is the age-old time of like the kids are wearing what's new is something that has endured and something I have held to despite being in my 30s now. You know, go outside, go to a club, go to a bar, walk down the street. I think that that is always the best place to look because, you know, the kids are out and they're on TikTok, they're on Instagram, they're on Reddit, they're on these weird niche Pinterest boards and Depop communities, creating the trends that then trickle down through the houses. I think that the lines between where the inspiration starts and stops isn't just the brand's issue and then we all kind of get the marching orders. I think everything is really mixed in. And so living in the real world, staying contemporary, getting outside of my blinders that I can find myself in as a fashion writer, I think has always been what's very current. But yeah, I think the online space is not what's new. Outside is what's new. I go to the club and I see kids in outfits that I would have never imagined, you know?
1: Oh, I love when people say Gen Z looks like they're just discovering clothing for the first time.
0: No, yeah, they woke up and just walked into a store and it was their first day on earth. I love it.
1: And you know what? It looks good on them.
0: Yeah.
1: And fashion is for everyone, but especially for the people who are here on planet Earth for their very first go around. Well, Joan, as always, so much appreciate you being on here to talk about Anna Wintour, of all things.
0: My favorite topic.
1: Joan Summers co-hosts the podcast Eating for Free, and she was here with me in Toronto. And that is it for the podcast today. Remember, you can listen to any episode of Commotion anytime, wherever you get your podcasts. And hey, why not check us out on YouTube and Instagram? We are at Commotion CBC. I'm Emile Niazi sitting in for El Amin Abdel Mahmoud. 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Thanks for listening.

Good morning. It's 11:30. I'm Elise Scurro with the latest from the CBC Ottawa newsroom. Premier Doug Ford is giving a speech to the province's municipal leaders this morning. He's in Ottawa for the annual conference of the Association of Municipalities of Ontario. Several of Ford's cabinet ministers are also here to answer questions from councillors and mayors from across the province. Meanwhile, in the Ottawa mayoral race, incumbent Mark Sutcliffe is set to make his first campaign pledge next hour. He's releasing a transit platform that includes a promise to cut the cost of an adult pass for OC Transpo to $95 per month. And we're getting a look today inside Ottawa's newest concert venue. History Ottawa is opening up on Rideau Street. It's set to add a medium capacity concert space to the downtown. More news at noon here on CBC Radio 1. Now here's a look at Ottawa weather. Mainly cloudy today, the high 25 degrees, but with the humidity, it could feel closer to 33. The UV index is high. A few clouds tonight with fog patches developing after midnight, the low 14 degrees. Tomorrow, a mix of sun and cloud to start off things. The high 25 degrees, the humidex 29, and the UV index high. Then

0: Tomorrow night, cloudy periods with a 30% chance of showers. Tomorrow's low, 16 degrees.
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0: 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Hello, everyone. Welcome to Because News, Canada's funniest news quiz. I am Gavin Crawford, and if you are wondering why I sound more laid back and like I'm wearing a Patagonia fleece, it's because we are taping the show in Vancouver this week. So why not welcome this week's panel? She was so excited to hear Venezuela defeated the United States until she found out it was in baseball. It's improv queen Caitlin Howden.
1: Hi.
0: Welcome.
1: Thanks for having me.
0: In the middle chair, he wanted to take a lift to the show tonight, but gas prices are so high, it was cheaper to just pay a guy to carry him here. Piggybacking onto the news, it's Kevin Vidal.
2: Hello, that guy was my husband.
0: Very chivalrous of him. And finally, he was supposed to be on the Joe Rogan podcast, but he got bumped by some B-level politician. So he's here with us instead, direct from the Manosphere. It's Ivan Decker. That guy was Kevin's husband. We are taping the show in beautiful Vancouver, British Columbia, where even the rivers are atmospheric. So get ready to test your knowledge of headlines from the land of orcas and condos and weed. Oh my. First up, Taylor Swift fans who attended her shows in Vancouver learned this week that they may be entitled to something special. What could some Vancouver Taylor Swift fans be getting? Kevin.
2: Real taste.
0: We're going to put that on the internet. You're going to be dead. Ivan, what might some Vancouver Taylor Swift fans be getting?
3: Exclusive wedding pics in the group chat.
0: Very good guess, Caitlin.
1: She's going to make everyone a loaf of sourdough.
0: Everyone, the correct answer is refunds. They're going to get refunds because StubHub apparently failed to disclose accurate information about the tickets in certain sections. What was it about sections 219 to 236 and 418 to 437 that StubHub did not disclose? Kevin.
2: You could actually hear her singing. Oh, man. Yeah, even people that aren't Swifties are like, oh, no.
0: Caitlin, what did they not disclose?
1: Oh, that section, I know that section. Those seats are always wet. You can dry them all you want. They're going to be wet.
3: Yes.
0: They are, in fact, very obstructed view seats. Those sections were either beside or behind the stage. So I guess before you buy any FIFA tickets on StubHub, make sure the seats aren't actually underneath of the field. Speaking of FIFA, with seven of the World Cup games set to be played right here in Vancouver, Airbnb is offering an incentive to get Vancouverites to rent out their houses to World Cup visitors. What is Airbnb giving people who sign up?
3: A future lawsuit. You get to appear in court. Very exciting.
0: That is a very good guess. Any other guesses?
1: Money?
0: Caitlin Haddon for the point. It is money. The headline from 604 Now reads, Airbnb will pay Vancouver residents $1,000 if they rent out their homes for the FIFA World Cup. The bonus is only for new listings of entire homes, but there is a catch for Vancouver residents.

0: What is the catch?
1: Maybe that, like, you can't choose who stays at your house. Like, no screening. It's just, like, whoever shows up, shows up. But also, they don't know where they're staying until they show up. It's like Love is Blind. But for Airbnb.
2: It is not. The catch is that the city of Vancouver has an Airbnb registration fee that runs up to $1,000. Finally, in other BC news, Canada may have been elbows up lately with the U.S., but that has not stopped BC's Louis Vuitton from flaunting international law. Panel, Louis Vuitton has been crossing U.S.-Canada border without permission several times a day. Incredibly, without raising the suspicions of border guards. How is Louis Vuitton getting away with this?
3: I mean, I don't want to divulge this, but he's riding his mountain bike through the bushes in Point Roberts. To go get bottle rockets.
2: The correct answer is, he is a cat. The audience has read this news story, obviously. The headline for CTV News, Canadian border jumping cat becomes local legend in BC community. Louis, if fluffy cat has been spotted jumping back and forth over a small ditch that is the only thing separating Surrey, BC from Blaine, Washington. I mean, I don't know if that's the only thing separating. Then, probably some personality differences, maybe healthcare, but
3: literacy rates.
2: Yeah, but also a small ditch. Louis Vuitton has become a bit of a social media star. Here's a post by one of his online fans.
4: There's a cat that doesn't really give a f*** about borders, and he comes over and hunts the ditch.
5: There he is! What's up, buddy? Louis!
1: Was that all the same person?
2: Yeah.
6: That was one clip.
2: My favorite thing is, like, that man code switched. Like, you would not believe.
6: Oh, yeah.
2: He was like, yeah, I'm just a dude.
1: Cat!
2: You guys want to come over for a beer or something? Watch the game?
1: Kitty! Hi, Kitty. I love you, Kitty. You do a great Nicole Kidman. That's good.
7: Because news. Canada's News Quiz.
8: With Gavin Crawford.
2: First came the pandemic, then AI, followed by radon gas. Now the media has given us another existential threat. According to the Guardian newspaper panel, something that many of us experience daily may be shortening our lifespan. What is the newest threat to a long and healthy life?
1: It's a developed prefrontal cortex. It's killing us. Yeah.
2: Kevin?
6: Yeah, the newest threat is my husband leaving his clothes on the floor.
2: To his long and healthy lifestyle.
1: Is it outdoor public crying?
2: It is not.
6: Okay. Is it just the news in general?
2: In fact, the Guardian headline reads, "Now we have proof. Dealing with difficult people really does age you." That's right. Difficult people is the correct answer.
3: Sorry, everybody.
2: According to the National Academy of Sciences, if you are in regular contact with just one difficult person, you will age 1.5% faster than you otherwise would have. To put that into perspective, can you guess how much time each difficult person in your life removes from your lifespan?
3: I think it's the time it takes to explain the alternative milks at a coffee shop.
2: So roughly a half an hour off your life for each difficult person,
3: yes.
2: Says Ivan. Kevin, how long do you think a difficult person takes off your life?
6: I actually think I know this. They made a musical about it. 525,600 minutes.
2: Caitlin?
1: I'm going to say 4 years. Oh, which is also known as 48 months.
6: Now do the minutes.
2: It is, in fact, 9 months. Nine months per difficult person.
0: Oh, no.
2: Which apparently means I died about a week ago.
6: That's a good life.
2: There you go. In the study, these difficult people are known as hasslers. According to the study, what makes someone a hassler?
6: They leave their clothes on the floor.
2: Ivan.
3: No, actually, this has been scientifically proven to identify a hassler. It's someone who is standing outside of a SkyTrain station holding a clipboard.
2: Yeah. The audience agrees. They say, officially, a hassler is someone who takes more than they give.
1: Oh, this audience knows a couple hasslers, eh? Knowing mms.
2: Participants in the study say they encountered hasslers within their family, also at work and with roommates, and also one other relationship.
3: Hot step-siblings.
0: Hassling me.
1: People who text you on the day of the party saying they're not going to be able to make it.
6: I'm sorry,
0: Caitlin. He was picking up his husband's clothes.
6: They're everywhere.
2: The correct answer, the fourth category, neighbors. Oh, an audience full of people who have hassly neighbors, or who are hassly neighbors. CBC News reports that if the hassler happens to be your parent, there is something you can say to them to make things better. What did this expert suggest you say to your parents to get them to be less difficult?
1: Yeah, I'd like to know the answer to this as well.
2: Kevin?
6: You're right, it was just the phase.
2: According to the expert in the article, they suggest you remind your parents that you're an adult and you'll ask for their advice if it's needed.
3: I don't think whoever wrote that has parents.
2: Clearly not. Has that ever worked for anyone?
6: No.
1: Yeah, now you're asking for a timeout.
6: Yeah. Get grounded for a week?
1: Yeah, that'd be awesome, actually. I'd love to be grounded.
2: According to the research, a lot of hasslers are drawn to one particular group of people. Which group experiences the most hasslers?
1: Women.
2: Kevin?
6: Blacks. Ivan?
2: Can't wait for this one.
3: I mean, yield my time.
2: Ivan, you know it's white Christians. Caitlin Howden gets the point. It is, in fact, women.
1: Yeah, it's the win we don't want. That's the W we don't want, right? That's the W, yeah.
2: Yes, in the study they say in part because they are often more empathetic and take on others' stress. Which results in them feeling hassled. In order to guard yourself against hasslers, just a final word of advice, the Guardian suggests simply cutting ties or looking into therapy. Which is good advice for everyone, especially right now, when one hassler in particular is taking years off of everyone's life. For a point, who has been responsible for billions and billions of premature gray hairs across the globe?
1: Gates? No. Zuckerberg? No. Bezos? No. Michael Rappaport? No. Putin? No. Elon? No. Epstein? No. Bibi? No. Donald?
2: You're correct for the points.
1: One of those.
2: A Globe and Mail headline reads, "Are Trump's threats making you anxious? Here are six ways to cope." Feel like we need a few more? Yeah. Then six. This week, the American president was making headlines after his excursion in Iran didn't go as well as hoped. That is because of one specific strait. What strait is messing up Trump's plans? Ivan, what strait is messing up Trump's plans?
3: Joe Rogan.
8: Does anyone know for real the name of the strait that is messing up its plans?
1: It's the Strait of Hormuz.
8: You're correct for the point, Caitlin Haddon. It is the Strait of Hormuz. Strange, tepid applause.
2: She got the point, but I feel conflicted. Don't worry, everyone is in the same... Well, no one's in the boat right now, but... it's not safe. So, with the Strait of Hormuz effectively closed because of the war, oil is not moving, so prices are rising. Trump demanded this week that ally nations send battleships to escort the tankers through the strait. How did the allies respond to his call for help?
6: New phone, who dis? Right?
8: You're correct. Yes, they initially all said,
1: no.
8: Why would they do that?
1: I think they were going on, like, you smelt it, you dealt it rules. You know?
3: Yeah, because it's crazy. It's, like, literally crazy to be like, hey, can you escort these oil tankers so we can sell you the oil? It's like your landlord being like, can you help me with my printer? I need to print you an eviction notice.
8: Yeah. The headline from the Globe and Mail reads, Trump calls his friends losers, only to be surprised when no one comes to his party.
2: I mean, weird to call it a party, but you do you, Globe and Mail.

0: BS will be worth something. Panel, there is no news like billionaire news, and these days that seems like all of the news. In a simpler time, the rich collected famous paintings or vintage cars, but as CTV News recently reported, the wealthy are now bidding on something entirely different. For a point, what is the new trend in high-end collectibles?
1: Oh, I'll ding in on that. That is the new high-end collectible, immigrants. You're collecting immigrants?
0: Yeah, they got to catch them all.
1: Yeah.
0: I don't know if that was bad. I mean, I know it's bad, but you know what I mean. Very good guess. Incorrect. Caitlin.
1: Okay.
2: I think they're collecting endangered animals. Kind of in the same vein, you know, like, they want the last of it. So they're, so, you know, they're like, it's mine. I'll have a whale.
0: The correct answer is dinosaur bones. Wow. Someone in the audience is scandalized. The CTV News headline reads, Triceratops skeleton tray to hit the auction block as dinosaur market soars. The pre-auction estimate for Trey's skeleton is $4.5 to $5.5 million. The fossil has been hailed for its exceptional completeness.
3: Wow. How complete? How complete is it?
0: Exceptionally. Another factor that increases this fossil's value is that it's been on continuous loan and public exhibition at a museum for 3 decades.
3: Wouldn't that make it less valuable because it's been out?
0: No.
3: The wine's been opened. It makes it better.
0: No, it was a star attraction at the museum, but that's all over now. Sorry, kids.
2: So they're taking the dinosaur from the museum and they're giving it to someone?
0: Yeah, now it's going to be in the Kardashians' bathroom. Concerns have been raised about the emergence of private dinosaur collecting.
2: Yeah, yeah.
0: There are concerns. Yeah. What is the big concern?
2: Maybe that it makes people, like, a little bit less relatable.
0: Yeah. I liked you until I knew you had a dinosaur in your foyer.
2: It just changes things, like the way I look at you.
0: Ivan, do you know, what is the concern with private dinosaur collecting?
3: Well, I think they're mad that, like, the scientists can't study it anymore, but I feel like they had their chance.

0: It's been a long time. They've been looking at these bones. We haven't had anything. I think that was like 20 years ago. They're like, oh, they had feathers. They really tried to jazz it up, get us interested again. Like, feathers, huh? Anybody want to come see them?
1: You're wearing a dinosaur pin right now. Do you like dinosaur? Are you a dinosaur guy?
0: I think it's cool that they were here for a really long time, and I think I just want to acknowledge that they were here a lot longer than we're going to be. This is their planet.
2: That's a nasty attitude. They couldn't tell time. We don't know how long they were here for.
0: Yeah, that's true. It's true. You're right. You're right.
1: Maybe they could tell time. We don't know. They might have invented daylight saving time. And we're just correcting that now.
2: Thank you, Premier Eby. You're really doing a job. Yeah. Not housing was an issue, but holy God.
1: The big concern is that public museums are being totally priced out of the exploding dinosaur market. What will all the dino-obsessed kids do now?
3: Well, because we're going to have to, like, go to somebody's house now to see a dinosaur?
1: Yeah, and I feel
3: hey, you want to see a dinosaur? You come, follow me. Yeah. I got a dinosaur in my house.
1: Yeah, you're like, oh, I'd like to go see a dinosaur. It's in a billionaire's house. Nope. That's a hard no. Well, if kids can't look at dino bones, at least the museums still have art. And as everyone knows, kids love classical art. In fact, one 77-year-old museum curator in Washington has decided to take it upon herself to attract the younger crowd to art galleries. Can you tell me, how is she getting the youth interested in classical art?
0: Yeah, I heard that they were going to change all the paintings so that they're vertical.
1: You're not far off. It does kind of have to do with TikTok and social media.
3: If they don't like something, they can swipe left.
1: That would be cool. The Vice headline reads, a 77-year-old museum curator is using Gen Z slang to reach young people. It's working.
2: Oh.
1: Art curator Allison Luck's videos have been viewed over 8 million times.
2: Whoa.
1: Wow. In these videos, she stands in front of artwork and describes them using Gen Z slang. Here she is, for example, talking about some tin-glazed earthenware by 16th century Italian artist Orazio Pompei.
4: Chat, peep this bussin' clay dish from the 16th century, made in the workshop of an Italian Rizzler named Orazio Pompei.
2: I love her.
1: Now, obviously, we're all familiar with Orazio Pompei, but perhaps the youth are not. That's where she comes in. In another viral video, Lux describes an Egyptian urn that doesn't look like much, but is actually very important. How does she say it doesn't look like much, but is actually very important in Gen Z slang?
2: Oh, come stand the urn, fam.
1: Very good try. Kevin, this is your chance to be unk. How do you think she describes it?
3: For sure, I know, yeah. She describes it as, yo, slip this, fam. Check the riz on the glaze.
1: Ivan?
0: I'm just going to say a bunch of their slang in a row, and I hope it makes sense. This urn is low-key aura, vibes, actually huge, literal mood.
1: You know what? I'm going to give you a point for that. Because here is what the curator said.
4: Haters will say this urn is mid, but they don't know we've clocked its teeth. This goaded red-purple stone, called porphyry, was yoinked out of a mountain in ancient Egypt.
1: Yoinked out of a mountain?
0: Yoinked it. Yoinked. I love that the idea of mining is yoinking. What are you studying at university? Yoinking? Minerals and rocks? Yoinking them? How to yoink them? Did you guys see that new potash yoink they're putting in?
2: Well, your grandfather died while yoinking.

0: picking him up. No.
1: Hey, you want to see the new movie, Snow White and the Seven Yoinkers?
2: And you know what? Everyone is getting out on the action, not just the head curator. In fact, she brought in a fellow curator who goes by the name Zaddy Harry to give his take on Edward Hopper's 1939 oil on canvas work, Cape Cod Evening.
0: Now, oh, yeah, that one slaps.
1: That's one.
2: It does, in fact, slap. In the painting, there is a woman looking over at her husband with severe disdain. Although that's not how Zaddy Harry describes it. How does Zaddy Harry describe the woman looking at her husband with disdain?
3: Check out the drip on that clam chowder.
2: Wait till you hear Zaddy Harry. Here he is.
4: The couple, they're in a swag gap relationship, absolutely speed-running divorce. Mama has the ick so bad, she looks like she's about to legit unalive her husband.
2: Yes, that's right. The correct answer was Mama has the ick so bad, she looks like she's legit about to unalive her husband. Which I cannot believe none of you got.
5: Could it be the CBC is out of touch with the youth?

0: Kelvin Howden, winner of Because News, coming to you from the Coach in Vancouver. Congratulations to the losers, Kevin and Ivan. Because News is written by Elizabeth Bowie, David Carroll, Gavin Crawford, Phil Lung, Jess Klimowski, and Aaron Conway. This week, they had help from Jan Caruana. Rounding up the team, Keenan O'Connor and our recording engineer, James Perella.
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2: I'm Amanda Pfeffer. Coming up on Ontario Today, the Canada-U.S. trade war.
3: We need to protect the manufacturing sector before we put any booze on the shelves whatsoever.
2: Ontario's hard line on American booze. Is it time to compromise? That's Ontario Today, after the noon news.
4: This is CBC News. Good morning. It's mostly cloudy and 21 degrees in Ottawa. I'm Elise Skura, and here's the latest from the CBC Ottawa newsroom. Premier Doug Ford is in Ottawa today, where he's just spoken with a conference of Ontario mayors at the Association of Municipalities of Ontario. AI data centers have been a hot topic, with some Ontario municipalities mulling bans on new construction. Ford tried to allay concerns about water usage and electricity costs while insisting the province is missing a great opportunity if they don't build.
3: We're in the driver's seat, all of us. They need our energy. They need the cool environment. But most importantly, they need the workforce. So negotiate and negotiate hard and ask them, what are you going to do for our community? Because they're making billions.
4: Oakville became the first Ontario municipality to enact a one-year moratorium on new data centers last week. Municipal leaders from across the province will be using this conference as an opportunity to connect with ministers. For at least one politician here in Ottawa, what's top of mind is below our feet, stormwater infrastructure. Joseph Tunney has more on that.
5: Everyone's simpatico across the board on this one issue about infrastructure.
6: Tim Tierney says municipalities are in agreement. Stormwater infrastructure is the hit new topic at council meetings across the country. The Ottawa City Councillor is also president of the Federation of Canadian Municipalities. He's calling on the province and federal government for help upgrading Ottawa's infrastructure. He says it's a topic that's only grown in importance after several storms battered the nation's capital this summer, including flash flooding that overwhelmed basements.
5: You know, that's exactly it. Until it's in literally in your backyard or in your basement, it becomes more reality. And we're seeing.
6: Kearney says the exact cost of retrofitting and changing how Ottawa processes water and wastewater still needs to be determined. But the councillor says across the board, eroding infrastructure is exceeding municipalities' abilities to keep up. Ontario's Municipal Affairs and Housing Minister, Rob Flack, spoke about the challenges severe water poses to infrastructure and conversations he's expecting to have this week at the conference.
7: We're always open to willing, again, to listen and learn. We've got good programs in place, but the first thing I always say to individuals, when you have flooding, phone your private insurance. Government is not the insurance company.
6: The conference runs until Wednesday. Joseph Tunney, CBC News, Ottawa.
4: Still in Ottawa, a new music venue will officially open this Thursday. History Ottawa is billed as a mid-sized event space. It's located at the former Chapters building on Rideau Street. Ali Shafi is with Live Nation Canada, the company bringing its history brand to this city.
8: We're the first of its kind in Ottawa. We're a 2,000-person live music-built first venue in the Byward Market. So make sure that that fan experience when you come in to see your favorite act is covers everything from how you get here, being, you know, near the Rideau Centre and being able to take the light rail down, parking, going to the Rideau Centre, going and have dinner in the Byward Market, have drinks before or after.
4: American rock band The Wallflowers will perform at the venue on opening night. Coming up this hour in St. John's, a highly anticipated energy announcement. Prime Minister Mark Carney will be joined by Newfoundland and Labrador Premier Tony Wakeham and Quebec Premier Christine Fréchette. They are expected to sign a revamped agreement on hydroelectricity produced on the Churchill River. Patrick Butler reports.
9: Newfoundland and Labrador premiers have sought for decades to change the 1969 Churchill Falls contract, a deal as infamous as it is ironclad, which sees Quebec buy Labrador power at bargain basement prices. The current contract doesn't run out until 2041, but Quebec is thirsty for new energy, setting the table for a new price and, in exchange, new hydropower projects in Labrador worth tens of billions. An initial MOU was signed in 2024, but Newfoundland and Labrador Premier Tony Wakeham, backed by an independent panel, launched fresh talks and promised an improved agreement after taking office last fall. Radio-Canada has confirmed a retooled deal to be unveiled today includes wind power and will see power generation skyrocket on the Churchill River, surpassing 12,000 megawatts. The deal will also create a dedicated transmission corridor for Newfoundland and Labrador, allowing some power to travel through Quebec and on to other buyers. Ottawa has been pushing the two provinces toward the deal. Patrick Butler for CBC News, St. John's.
4: And finally, a new campaign is aiming to educate people traveling along Ontario's highways about human trafficking. The next time you stop at an en route, you may find a store with personal hygiene products like Michelle's deodorant and Ashley's body butter. Beside them, a QR code. Survivor Timea Nagy organized the project.
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4: Nagy says that victims themselves may not understand they're being trafficked. 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Now taking a look at Ottawa weather, mainly cloudy, a high of 25 degrees, feeling like 33 with the humidity, the UV index high. A few clouds tonight and some fog patches are set to develop after midnight, the low 14.

Good afternoon. I'm Amanda Pfeffer. This is the province's open line show, Ontario Today. In our first half hour, Ontario's hardline ban on American booze. Is it

0: Time to compromise? 1-888-817-8995.
1: Pressure is building for Canadian trade negotiators trying to avoid another round of punishing U.S. tariffs due to kick in on Wednesday. And Canada's booze bans are again in the middle of it all.
0: Canada's trade negotiators are trying to hold off a new set of big tariffs expected Wednesday. But provincial measures, including the ban on U.S. booze, remain a major irritant.
2: And it's now just 3 days away from that deadline for the U.S. to slap Canada with a 50% tariff on $28 billion worth of goods.
3: Canada only avoids the new tariffs if the provinces agree to put U.S. alcohol back on their shelves.
0: But Premier Doug Ford says Ontario needs to see a fair deal first for the sectors most affected by U.S. tariffs.
4: During the negotiations, if we get a fair deal that will protect our steel sector, our auto sector, our forestry sector, agriculture sector, manufacturing sector, then we'd be more than happy to bring booze back on the shelves only if we have a deal that's going to protect those sectors.
0: What's a fair deal? We'll hear more about what the Premier thinks in a moment. And we want to hear from you. Polls suggest Canadians are in no mood to get soft when it comes to negotiating with the U.S. on trade. That's why we want to hear from you today. Is it time to soften Ontario's ban on U.S. booze if it means avoiding new tariffs? What do you think? Is it time to compromise? 1-888-817-8995. And again, we're measuring today the mood. What's it like out there on this issue today? We're just a couple of days from this deadline when new tariffs are going to come in. Are you still in favor of a hard line or compromise on this issue, particularly of American booze, allowing them on Ontario shelves? Our number is 1-888-817-8995. Rob Benzie is our guest this first half hour. He is Queen's Park Bureau Chief with the Toronto Star. Welcome back to Ontario Today, Rob.
5: Always fun, Amanda.
0: So we're hearing a lot about how these next days are so important to secure a trade deal with the United States. What do you think could happen between now and Wednesday? What are we hearing?
5: Well, I mean, look, the signals that we're hearing is that the provinces that have taken alcohol off their shelves, notably, you know, Ontario, Quebec, British Columbia, Manitoba, are being pressured to make that concession so in order to achieve a deal. And Mr. Ford here in Ontario has signaled that he is open to that, but it has to be a deal that is good for Ontario companies and Ontarians writ large. The booze ban, Amanda, it's been in place in Ontario since March 2025, and it has been popular with, polls suggest it has been popular, a popular kind of retaliatory measure. Ontarians are not complaining. We're not hearing complaints that they can't buy U.S. bourbon or U.S. wine or U.S. Other spirits on LCBO shelves. So I think there is a strong feeling that, you know, the U.S. started this trade war. Why would we be making conciliatory gestures? But there is, you know, they are we are the junior partner in this trade arrangement. And it's unfortunate, but we don't have much choice. And we're dealing with a mercurial president who's pretty erratic and unilaterally imposing tariffs without Congress. So I understand why our negotiators are looking to the provinces to make concessions. Whether the provinces will make those concessions, that's still not a certainty.
0: Yes. So according to sources to CBC, the U.S. is proposing to reduce its existing auto tariffs from the current 25% down to 12.5%. We understand the Canadian side believes that's not good enough. Doug Ford, we do have a clip here of Doug Ford from last week. He was asked on the specifics about lowering, not eliminating, but lowering the tariffs on the auto sector. Is that what he's considers a fair deal? He was asked about it again during this press conference last week. Have a listen.
6: If there is a baseline 10 to 15% tariff on Ontario's auto sector, would you consider that fair?
4: Well, what I would say, since we produce about 1.8 million autos a year, every single tariff, we have to match tariff for tariff. We can't negotiate through weakness. They can't put tariffs on our autos, and we aren't putting tariffs.

0: it's up to Canadians not to buy it. So please, Donald Trump, with stock in the shelves, great. Just don't buy it.
1: Yeah. Pretty simple. I guess it, the difference might be the signal that we're, you know, we're in an official sense, you know, doing a tit for tat here, and the signal that that sends. Do you think it's worth then taking away the booze, you know, bringing back the booze on the shelves?
0: Well, it's one chip in our department to maybe appease the Trump government.
1: Mm.
0: But it's up to Canadians to either purchase U.S. products or not.
1: Mm. Kip, I want to thank. Yeah, I want to thank you very much for your thoughts on this. Liam's in London.
0: Thank you.
1: Yeah, you too. Liam's in London. What do you think?
2: Absolutely not. You can't make a deal with the Trump government, and you can't. Any concession is capitulation.
1: And so your feeling is to be strong. I'm wondering about the signal that it might send that we, you know, the provinces and the federal government are not on the same page here. What are your thoughts on how it looks?
2: I don't think Canadians care anymore. This is not an economics issue. It's an ethical and moral issue. We've got a lot of issues and concerns about what's happening in the United States and how they're treating us. We're neighbors. We're not, you know, a country to be annexed.
1: Liam, I want to thank you very much for your thoughts on this. And again, our phone number is 1-888-817-8995. Is it time to compromise when it comes to the province of Ontario's decision to remove U.S. alcohol products from Ontario shelves? Again, I'm just going to repeat the number, 1-888-817-8995. And with us this half hour is Rob Benzie. He is the Queen's, Rob. Rob is the Queen's Park Bureau Chief for the Toronto Star. Rob, I'm just wondering about this issue of, does Canada, you know, what's happening here in terms of, there were some signals in some of the meetings earlier this summer from some of the provinces that we need to all dance to the same beat. Is Ontario being used by the federal government to show a harder stand when the federal government needs to show a softer stand? Or is there actual division here?
3: I mean, I think each province, Amanda, has its own interests. And I think I know that Premier Ford was a bit puzzled when Prime Minister Carney said that there wouldn't be tariffs on energy or surcharges on Canadian energy being sold south of the border. That's popular in Alberta and in Saskatchewan. You know, the energy producing provinces are happy not to have surcharges imposed on their American customers. But Ontario is, you know, bearing the brunt of this latest tariff threat. Because our auto sector is so important to this, to the economy, and we are trade dependent, as the whole of Canada is dependent on trade with the U.S., but no province is more dependent on trade with the U.S. than Canada. I mean, the Gordie Howe Bridge debacle that you and I have talked about before, Amanda, that's, you know, $1 billion a day in trade crossing between Michigan and Ontario. It's a hugely important part of our economy here in this province. So I think what Premier Ford was articulating was, I think, what a lot of Ontarians feel, that they are concerned that you know, we're bearing the brunt of it more than, say, other provinces might be.
1: Again, is it time for Ontario to compromise when it comes to our ban on U.S. booze on Ontario shelves? Mary is in Muskoka. Mary, go ahead. What do you think about this?
4: Well, I as I mentioned earlier, I find, with the ban on the American wines and things, yes, I miss my Kentucky bourbon too, but there's been a whole lot of wonderful wines that we didn't see before because there wasn't enough shelf space. So I'm not missing them as much as I thought I would. Mm. And I don't trust that we'll get any sort of a reasonable deal. I think we have to be there because we have to be at the table, but I wouldn't be counting on anything really concrete for quite some time. Because I don't trust them.
1: Yeah, it's interesting. There, you know, from an Ontario perspective, there are a lot of potential jobs on the line, particularly in auto manufacturing. And for people who are working in those, not to mention timber, of course, and wood, and the forest industry. And I wonder if you're in those industries, if you're as,

0: is, you know, can you be as sanguine, in other words, about this issue? What do you think?
1: Yeah, and that's where it becomes really difficult. I as I said, I think we have to be there. We have to be trying to negotiate. My fear is, though, that I just, you know, we've made compromises and it hasn't made a damn bit of difference. Mm.
0: Mary, I really appreciate your call, because it speaks to, for instance, the sacrifice here for Ontarians in terms of the alcohol itself is, you know, not really hurting that much. But I guess in the negotiations, Rob Benzie, this looms large, as I understand it. Is it really make or break? Is it our understanding is that the booze thing is a real irritant for the United States?
2: Yeah. It's a high-profile move that the provinces have done, and it has had an impact. President Trump has tweeted about it. We know that Jameson Greer's talked about it, and Scott Bessent and Howard Lutnick and the others in Trump's cabinet. So it is a high-profile way for Canada to fight back, I guess, and it's politically been successful for Premier Ford. His election campaign last year was protect Ontario, and he was reelected. His Progressive Conservatives were reelected. Mark Carney's Liberals used basically the same playbook, warning about the, you know, elbows up, and Trump was this existential threat, and they did Canada Strong. That was their slogan, and so it's, I mean, it has politically been successful. And Mary made a very good point. A lot of Ontario wineries are doing better than they did before because they don't have to face the Canadian the California competition. Now, one thing that sometimes we forget is that Canadians sell a lot more booze to the U.S. than we buy from the U.S. I think it's about three times as much Canadian whiskey and so on is sold in the U.S. I think there's more Crown Royal sold in Texas than in all of Canada. So, it isn't a zero-sum game. I mean, we could be hurting our own industries if they decide to retaliate. Now, Texas, for example, liquor stores are not controlled by the government, so you wouldn't be able to stop Canadian whiskey from coming in. But this is, you know, it's a trade war, and Canada has, or Ontario and BC and Quebec and Manitoba and other provinces have launched this salvo against the U.S. It has been, you know, the polls suggest it's been popular with Canadians. So, yeah. But I also understand why it's a useful lever in these negotiations. The problem, of course, Amanda, is, let's say we do get a deal with Mr. Trump on Wednesday. Is it worth the paper that's printed on? We know that he's not a reliable partner and unilaterally changes his mind all the time.
0: Right. In other words, we could capitulate on the booze and then not end up with anything to show for it. And that would be politically probably unpalatable. Let's have a listen to U.S. Trade Representative Jameson Greer. He talked to the CBC that the U.S. won't tolerate retaliation for tariffs. Have a listen to what he said.
3: So I've got two countries in the world that have retaliated against the United States for trade measures. The People's Republic of China and Canada. That's not the kind of company you really want to be running in. And so we have three issues where Canadians have banned the sale of American wine and spirits in Canada. You know, for everything that we've done on the Trump Trade Administration of essentially assessing a fee on foreign goods made by foreign workers, we're not in the business of banning these things from Canada. For us, this is not a trade war. We have domestic supply chains we're trying to protect and support. That's what we're trying to do. It's not Canada specific. It's, we're doing this globally. If a country retaliates against us, we're obviously not going to tolerate that. We'll take action. My sense is the Canadians, they want to have a more conciliatory approach, but we'll see.
0: That's Jameson Greer, the U.S. Trade Representative. It's interesting that he uses China as the other example, and yet we saw that that the U.S. president totally backed down as those retaliation went back and forth and got very heated until it was, in the end, Trump who backed down to China. And so there are many Canadians who think that the China model is actually not a bad way to go when dealing with Donald Trump. What are your thoughts on that, Rob?
2: Well, I mean, exactly. Trump does respond to force. The history shows that. Look at the troubles he's having with Iran. He can't get a deal on opening the Strait of Hormuz

0: with an Iranian regime that he has claimed, you know, to have basically destroyed. And so I agree with you on that. I think that we are probably being in the company with China is not necessarily a bad thing, in the sense that the Chinese aren't getting bullied or pushed around. And I should correct something that Greer said. U.S. booze is not banned in Canada. It's just not for sale in provincial liquor stores.
1: And only some. You can still, and there, only some provinces.
0: And only some provinces. Yeah. In fact, you can buy bourbon and U.S. spirits, U.S. Wines and things in Alberta. You can buy them in the private wine shops in Canada, in Ontario as well. So I think, but he's overstating it, but it shows that it's had an impact and it has them jittery. And I think that's not a bad thing.
1: Norma is in Toronto. Norma, what do you think? Again, is it time for Ontario to compromise when it comes to this ban on American booze on Ontario shelves? What do you think?
2: I think it's an excellent negotiating point, and right now it looks like governments, whether they be the provincial governments, are enforcing a ban. That's certainly the way that they perceive it. What I would say that it's a great bring it back as a negotiating point, but then we should boycott it. Like your first caller said, the difference I would say is maybe the Canadian government needs to print little American flags and put them on all these products, or sequester them so that when we go to a store, we know exactly what to avoid. Right now, you're sitting there looking at various labels. You're just turning the bottle around. Where is it from? If it was really easy to determine where something was from, then we could boycott it much easier. Having said that, it's also it's the same with the dairy industry. Like, I don't think most people are aware of the fact that our cows do not have hormones in them injected to make the milk. So if facts like this were made really clear by little, it could be a flag or a sequester, whatever, but somehow to let the public know and let us do the boycotting so that the people are making the choice, not the government.
1: Very interesting to hear from you, Norma. And I just wanted to ask you, Rob, is our Canadian bans working? In other words, does that really work as a negotiating measure? Is it having an effect, Canadian decisions that they make inside the store?
0: I mean, it might be. I mean, Canadians are voting with their feet in terms of travel, Amanda. They're not going to Florida. Look at the problems that Las Vegas is having. And a lot of that's because Canadians are not going. Mm-hmm. And I think we've seen in Maine, we've seen in Florida that people are just not traveling stateside the way that they did before. And I'm not sure that's going to necessarily change until after Trump is gone.
1: Right. Paul is in London, Ontario. Paul, go ahead. Is it time for us to compromise when it comes to the booze ban for U.S. product?
3: Absolutely not. Mm. Absolutely not. It boils down to this. You can't negotiate with a psychopath. I mean, if he thought he had anything with Gordie Howe, he's obviously not attached to reality. He's a bully. You can't negotiate with bullies. He's just going to take more. Other caller said that too. Mm. You give him a little bit, he's just going to use that to say, we're going to take more, we're going to take more. Unless we get something absolutely positively substantive, something that he cannot change just because he had a bad bowl of Cheerios that morning, absolutely not.
1: Yeah.
3: I didn't like when your callers or one of your speakers said earlier about how we're the junior partner. I mean, we may be a smaller economy, but they're dead in the water without us. The U.S. absolutely cannot live without Canada. And yeah. Carney's winning with cutting the U.S. out in the global economy. He's getting us up in Europe. He's making us to where we don't need the U.S. anymore.
1: Paul, I really appreciate hearing from you. Thank you very much for weighing in.
3: I will say one last thing, if you don't mind.
1: Sure.
3: I absolutely agree with all of the callers who have been saying, agree with the boycotts. If for some reason we're forced to do this, then it should just be as un-Canadian as Nazis were in World War II to touch any American product, not just the booze, any American product. If we can live without it, we don't do it, period.
1: Paul, I hear you. Thank you so much for calling in and sharing that. Danny's in Ottawa. Danny, go ahead. What do you think?
4: Yeah, hi. I was involved in the union negotiations for many, many years. And Trump and his bootlicking team are the worst nightmare to have on the other side.

0: the truth is, nobody knows what to do with him. He's a bully. He is temperamental. He is dishonest. So all we can do is a best guess. There are different negotiation tactics, interest-based, comprehensive. But in his case, nothing works. So if we give in, the bully will want more and more and more, and we just cannot do that. It will cost us, that's for sure, but we have to look at what will cost us the least. Mm-hmm. And they are not trustworthy. It has been, you know, I mean, we're pretty good compromisers, Canadians, but this guy is nuts. Mm-hmm. So we give him this, he'll want some more, and we'll get nothing in return. C'est pas comme ça, ça marche. No, thank you.
1: Danny.
0: And I was involved in many high-level negotiations, too, but with labor.
1: Mm. Danny, it's really interesting to hear from you. Let me get Sally in there from Toronto. Sally, what do you think? Time for compromise or what? Oh, hang on. Sally is there. Okay, Sally, go ahead.
2: Hi, how are you?
1: Good. Nice to hear from you. Tell us your thoughts on this.
2: So, as a young person, I'm coming out of being a teenager, going into my 20s, and I sort of think about how parents handle kids. Maybe it sounds a little silly, but I look at the way the government is handling the Trump situation, and it feels a lot like managing a child. And I think we're being very, very nice about our approach. We're saying, okay, we're going to talk to you, we're going to feel these questions and these like threats, and we're going to respond to them rationally, when it might be time to just straighten their backs and say, yeah, no, I'm not engaging with this silliness. We're going to keep doing our thing, and we're not going to give it the time of day.
1: Mm. Treat them like children. That's Ali. Really interesting to hear from you. Final thought to you, Rob Enzi.
3: Yeah, I mean, I think the callers today, Amanda, are showing the passions that Canadians have, the passion that Canadians have for this issue. And there are a lot of this is not just about trade. It's about an existential threat. I mean, when Trump was tweeting about the 51st state and calling our former prime minister the governor of Canada, that's offensive to a lot of Canadians. And, you know, this is more than just about, you know, a percentage levy on this and that. And right. I think as we watch the U.S. economy sputter a little bit because in part of the affordability challenges caused by Mr. Trump's tariffs, I think there's a weird sort of schadenfreude on this side of the border.
1: Rob Benzi is with the Toronto Star. Paul Zammit, The Gardening Show, is next.
4: Good afternoon. It's 12:30. I'm Elise Scurro with the latest from the CBC Ottawa newsroom. Ontario's premier addressed mayors of towns and cities in Ottawa today. Doug Ford used his time at the Association of Municipalities of Ontario conference to talk tariffs, AI centers, and funding for infrastructure without levying development charges. A new report says the next Quebec government will need to make budget cuts totaling at least $2 billion starting next year. That's to stay on track toward a balanced budget. The province's Auditor General released the analysis of the CAQ's pre-election report today. And higher gas prices get a large chunk of the blame for Canada's inflation rate rising to 3% in July. Statistics Canada says overall inflation ticked up even with signs of price relief in the grocery store. Taking gas out of the equation, StatCan says that the consumer price index rose 2.2%. More news at 1 o'clock. Now here's a look at Ottawa weather. Mainly cloudy today, the high 25 degrees, but with the humidity, it could feel closer to 33. The UV index is high. A few clouds tonight with fog patches developing after midnight, the low 14 degrees. Tomorrow, a mix of sun and cloud to start off things, the high 25 degrees, the humidex 29 and the UV index high. Then tomorrow night, cloudy periods with a 30% chance of showers. Tomorrow's low 16 degrees.

0: I'm Amanda Pfeffer, and it's time for the gardening show on Ontario Today. Paul Zammit is our expert gardener. He's taking your questions. The number is 1-888-817-8995.
1: My question is regarding wild blackberries.
2: Now, I've got a big problem with my raspberries.
1: Well, we have a rhubarb problem.

0: no flowers, nothing this year. No flowers, no fruit, nothing.
1: There's no problem too big for Paul Zammit. And today, when to start dividing up some of your perennials. It's that time of the summer to start thinking about it. Paul is a professor of horticulture and environmental studies at Niagara College, and he's standing by to take your questions. The number is toll free, 1-888-817-8995. Hello, Paul. How are you?
2: I am excellent, Amanda. I was just outside in the garden, as always. Oh. I'm excited about today's show. How are you doing?
1: Very well.
2: Great to hear your voice.
1: Yeah, we were in the Sandbanks area last week. And
2: nice.
1: There were a lot of butterflies.
2: Isn't it fantastic?
1: Yeah.
2: I see no official report, but anecdotally, I would say I'm seeing more and more, which is very rewarding, particularly like tiger tail swallowtails. It's a sign.
1: What are the tiger?
2: They're quite large. So they're typically swallowtail butterflies are black and have like two little ridges that come off their bottom of their wings. But these are larger and they're yellow with very distinct black marks. Again, seeing lots more of them and a lot of monarchs this year too, which I'm excited about.
1: Yeah, that's what I saw as well. Those black butterflies with the white or yellow at the bottom of their wings. And I also saw monarchs and something that looks like a monarch, but as I understand it is actually a fake monarch. But
2: it's a viceroy. Number of spots, a trained eye. I will admit, Amanda, I have to look twice and often check an app to make sure. And they also fly slightly differently than monarchs do.
1: Right. Today you want to talk about dividing up our perennials. Wow, what a...
2: Yeah, so it's an opportunity for people to make more of some of their cherished plants. We're starting to feel slight changes in temperature. And it's also just a great opportunity to not have everything be due at once. Garden overwhelm. And August, mid-August is a great time to be thinking about that. Notably, some of our spring flowering perennials, things like spring phlox, spring alyssum, pulmonaires, they can be divided. But one in particular I want to draw to everyone's attention, because it has a much narrower window than others, is irises. And we've got lots of calls, Amanda, over the years about my iris are not flowering. They were great and have stopped flowering. And irises in particular, and particularly the large bearded iris, very showy, often very perfumey and very fragrant in the garden, really need to be divided every 3 to 5 years, five being the max, because what they do, Amanda, is they age in the garden and they produce these stems that run along the ground. They look like potatoes, they're rhizomes. And this is the perfect time to be lifting the clump, divide that, get rid of any of the smaller pieces, inspect, make sure there's no holes in your rhizomes, because that's often an indicator of iris borer, and replant only the strongest portions. Again, because they outcrowd themselves. So if you were to lift and you've got like 15, 16 rhizomes, only plant 3 to 5 of them. The others you can pot up, put them in the vegetable garden. You can share them with others. But this is a great time to be doing it. Similarly, things like Shasta daisies, we're busy cutting off individual flowers. It's great just to level them to the ground. They have a lot of basal foliage, which you can divide. And I remind everyone, look for the donut in your garden. What I mean by that is these plants, as they age, both irises and Shasta daisies, is they produce a donut shape in the garden. You've got growth all the way around, and the center where you initially planted them has become very, very bare. And that's an indicator that they've aged. Again, time to lift and divide. And before you do that, I recommend give them a good water a day before and then carry it out and water them once you get them replanted.
1: Do you leave some behind, I guess?
2: I do. This is where it gets really hard. You need to leave the best, the largest, the most vigorous of your divisions. But the smaller, tiny pieces, Amanda, you're just going to cause more of a problem by replanting them in a crowded space. If you're making a bigger bed, put them into there, but you only leave a small portion, the biggest and the best.
1: And just what happens if you dig them up and you find that there's something going on there?
2: So in the case of the iris, this is one you will expect. Iris are very prone to iris borer, and it's the larvae of a moth, a native moth, and it gets into our iris.

0: And what it does cause is the iris to become kind of mushy and feel kind of hollow. And it's a big grub that you'll see in there. Eventually, they're going to leave and go into the soil where they will pupate. The adults will emerge at the end of summer and lay their eggs. If you do see that, those are best to be immediately discarded. And in the case of the grub, usually it's destroying it, the borer inside. But you don't want to plant any of those. Only solid, firm pieces of rhizomes are what you should be planting.
1: Okay. Wow. That explains a lot about...
0: No shortage of work to do, Amanda.
1: Yeah. I did not get any blooms this year of what normally is like fantastic. And I do see that donut happening. Yeah. So there you go. I know.
0: Well, can I admit that even my iris did not flower this year because I've let plants self-seed in and around them and the rhizomes aren't seeing the light and they simply did not flower. So job for this weekend.
1: Wah, wah. And Jed is on the line from Toronto with a gardening question. Jed, go ahead. What's your question for Paul?
2: Hi, Paul. Thanks for taking my call. We had a new male horse chestnut tree planted on our front lawn in mid-May. It was doing well, but in the last 4 weeks, we've noticed that most, if not all, of the leaves are quite brown. We're wondering what's going on.
0: Jed, what I believe you're describing, and we're seeing a lot of it with chestnuts, is it's called a scorch that happens on the leaf, but it's also a blotch. And that's actually a fungal issue, particularly when we get fairly moist conditions and higher levels of humidity. It is something that kind of plagues chestnuts. You can see about getting on a spray program early in the spring, but it is something that we kind of see and almost accept with them. And then they'll begin to early drop their leaves. What is very, very important, Jed, is making sure that you get as good air circulation around the plant. And as a young plant, consider investing in an arborist who's going to train it, gives you open framework, again, to get maximum light and maximum air. But in the case of the fungal blotch, it is quite common. And we start to see it usually appear like July, August, and they will shed some of their leaves. It is quite common on them. Under severe cases, it can really weaken the tree, but it is something that we see on a regular basis. So really, the best thing for it is just good air circulation and light and investing in an arborist.
1: Anne is in Ottawa. Anne, go ahead. What's your question for Paul?
3: Hello, Paul. Very nice about dividing. My question is about a chronic problem with my asparagus. I have a spotted asparagus beetle. No matter where I plant the asparagus, so somehow the beetles find their way to it. I've been very vigilant in eliminating all the adult bugs, but I have like thousands of eggs, which I've been removing, but I'm wondering if I should give up on asparagus altogether.
0: Well, and you bring up a good point because one of the, and thank you for the call, one of the most significant ways we see of reducing pests is by starving out the pest. And that means not growing the crop that they want. In the case of asparagus, you know, asparagus is a crop that you invest in. It's not like we're planting tomatoes this year and we start something else. You need to let asparagus become established. And asparagus beetle is not an easy one to control. What I would say is often putting things like diatomaceous earth around the ground can help a little bit. Also, spreading things like nematodes around the ground can also help. But it is watching out for the adults, dropping them to soapy water, finding those eggs. And if you have the option to be able to do so is to try and build like a framework around the asparagus where you can put a very fine mesh where the beetles cannot get through. Now, that's easier said than done for some plants, which are smaller. Asparagus is quite large. But that's really all that you can do is trying to prevent the adults. And keep in mind that with the cycle, it is something that you're going to have to do for a couple of years to try and reduce the presence of that beetle. But I do know a number of people who have actually stopped growing asparagus because of that, or even trying to grow it in a very large container. You're in Ottawa, that could be a little bit more tricky because of freezing temperatures and temperatures of the container based on your winter hardiness. But those are the only real things that we can do is either remove the crop or try and get it under extremely fine row covers and netting as soon as it begins to emerge in the spring.
1: Yeah, it's, I guess also if you're replanting them, are you bringing them along, basically?
0: You do, Amanda. Yeah, it's they're still there, right? Yeah. So.

0: This is where we eradicate what they feed on and hopefully they starve out. But it does become complicated if a neighbor of yours also has an asparagus patch, right? And then it just reinfests. And this is particularly what we see with things like grubs, Japanese beetles, etc.
1: Okay, let's go to Linda, who's in Sarnia. Linda, go ahead. What is your question for Paul?
2: Hi, Paul. Love your show.
0: Thank you.
2: I have a broccoli question. I have three plants, broccoli plants, planted them all at the same time. They're all planted in the same big tote. Mm-hmm. And one has got florets and the other two, there's not any sight of florets at all. I just wonder, is there anything I can do to get a kick started and get some florets on them?
0: That's a good point. Yay that we've got some, but what we need to remember in the case of the broccoli is those are flowering stems, right? That's a flowering stalk that needs to develop. And if we don't have it as yet, it has me a little bit concerned. So my recommendation here is I would be inclined to actually just take one of them and pinch out the center. Because what you can do when you actually go to harvest broccoli, you can take out the broccoli head, leave the rest in place, and they'll sometimes send out little side florets around their base. I do that with cabbages as well. You remove the main center cabbage, leave the bottom leaves there, and then they produce little smaller cabbages. Again, it's also happened with broccoli, and they're much smaller and a little bit sweeter. So I would be inclined to actually take one of them and reduce it by a third or even a half and just cut that and see if that stimulates side growth from the base of all the leaves. And from those buds, perhaps, and I'm hoping we might actually see some flower buds develop, because like I said, I've harvested the broccoli and then had smaller florets develop as well. So in this case here, what I would want you to do is just pretend you're harvesting from the one that has not flowered, the one of the two, and see what happens there. And so we'll just compare all three, the one that's produced them, the one that you're going to cut back, and the one that doesn't. It just forces them to produce side. The lower buds will branch out, and I'm hoping those could turn into floral florets for you.
1: Well, it's a good thing she has three. That three is the magic number then, so you can do experiments.
0: Citizen science. It is the best way.
1: Yeah. Hillary is in Toronto. Hillary, go ahead. What is your question for Paul?
3: Hi, Paul. I am lucky enough to live in a townhouse complex in Toronto that has a large central courtyard, and we have two 10x10 raised beds that we've turned into communal vegetable gardens.
0: Oh, very nice.
3: Yeah. It's quite lovely. And I'm interested in kind of what to do at this time of year. I'm wondering if it's too late to plant vegetables for fall harvest, like maybe kale or peas or arugula. Actually, I have way too much kale already, so I don't want that. But more specifically also, I'm thinking about cover crops, because I've heard that cover crops are really good for the soil. And when do you start those? Do they interfere with your fall harvest? Yeah, those are my questions.
0: Yeah, so a fantastic question. So Hillary, first off, and I'm sorry I interrupted you. I just love to hear about community gardens because I see the effect that happens. So thank you to you and everyone else in the area that you're living and supporting that. I think it's really, really super fantastic. As for your main question in terms of can you still plant? Absolutely. Particularly in Toronto, we have many growing weeks still ahead of us. What I would say is any areas that you have bare, so things like leaf lettuce, even some of the head lettuces, even romaines, you mentioned kale. You know, I agree with you about having lots and lots of kale. But the older kale gets, the harder it gets. And, you know, everyone talks about massaging it in salads. Still not my favorite. When it gets really big, I just like to use it in smoothies. But you can still soak kale. And when it's very young, it's really, really great and much softer. I'd also consider suggesting planting some beets, very thick, because you can harvest the tops of them. Radishes would be another one. I personally plant lots and lots of peas at this time of the year. I extra sow them, not because I'm going to expect to get pea sprouts, the little legumes from them, because I harvest the tops of them. And they're very, very refreshing in salads and on sandwiches. So those are really, really great to be doing. Arugula is another one. And with the raised bed, what you can also do is just create, almost take like hula hoops or create little domes and cover those up with rose covers. That'll give you an extra number of weeks. And next year, mark in your calendar for, I'm going to say the first week of August, to re-sow carrots. Because then you get little baby carrots and you mulch those, which you can then harvest in November, early December. Yes, everything will be frozen outside, but you put a thick layer of mulch and you get sweet winter carrots, and they're delicious. You also asked about cover crops. So absolutely things like wheats and rye and clovers. The thing that you need to keep in mind with those is you need to select what's going to be able to grow and when it's going to freeze and die, like rye will die over the winter. So the point with cover crops is you're not leaving the ground bare, and they add organic matter to the ground. So even if you're growing things like spinach or the peas, et cetera, leaving the residue of those afterwards will definitely help to enrich organic matter. So depending on the amount of space that you've got, certainly you can go with some of the cover crops, but you just need to be aware of when they're going to be killed by cold and if they'll overwinter. And then you need to dig those up and leave them in place so that they break down.
1: We started our conversation today talking about dividing perennials, particularly irises, and Andy's on the line in Toronto. Andy, with some thoughts about this. Go ahead.
4: Yeah, Paul, you mentioned that we should divide our irises at least every 5 years. We have east exposure, a mix of iris and daffodils. They are crowded. They are happy. They are flowering like crazy. They have not been divided for at least 10 years. And no, I'm wondering if I should just leave well enough alone.
0: Well, Andy, I do believe that nature and the garden is in its control, so let it do. All I would say is I would want to know very specifically which irises, because if it's things like Japanese iris or some of the spring primulas or the Siberian irises, they can go for much longer periods without the division. But if you've had consistent performance on them, I say let the garden do its thing, Andy, and focus on something else. So I really appreciate the call, but I would want to identify which iris specifically they are. And even if it is the German irises, which I'm suggesting divide, and if they've gone for 10 years, mamma mia, that's pretty incredible.
1: I just to note that my own personal experience is this is the 11th year of my irises being in where they are now. And last year they did really great as usual. And this year was the year that they did
0: we'll see what Andy says next year. Okay. Maybe 10 year is the mark.
1: Yeah, exactly. Let's go to Robert, who's in Toronto. Robert, go ahead. What's your question for Paul?
5: Yes. First of all, I'm going to apologize for the gardening related problem, but I think it's one that's going to be near and dear to people's hearts anyways. Very quickly, I'm on a fifth floor apartment building, and I've got a balcony out there, and I've got beautiful plants on it, and I've enjoyed it for 3 years with nothing. There's even pigeon netting on the outside to keep out little critters. Well, I've just noticed for the last few weeks now, a squirrel. I don't know how he's getting in.
1: Yes.
5: Exactly. And all I want to say is I'm willing to try anything, including, would you call them unorthodox methods, or you can hint at it. I promise not to actually do it, but if you say it, what? I'll at least consider it, you know?
0: Robert... Nature is coming to us, and I've heard of someone on the seventh floor having issues with squirrels climbing up. So I would personally, what a website I find very good is the Wildlife Control Center in Toronto has some excellent ways of dealing and discouraging different types, like very focused on squirrels, raccoons, etc. They've got some great things there. But one of the things I would say that I find is the best for squirrels is changing up the environment, creating something that startles them. And you know, maybe invest in a new family member, like a little dog that can go out and startle them, because they really, really hate that. But yes, they get used to locations, and it's a force of habit with them. The same ones will continue, and then they show they're young. So you need to change something up there. But I would also suggest looking at the Toronto Wildlife Center and the recommendations that they have. And that's all I can kind of hint at on the radio live.
1: It's funny. My parents bought us a

0: feeder, bird feeder, you know, that sticks sticks to the patio door. Mm-hmm. And so we had it very high on the patio door because we have squirrels in the back too. And the only thing that's feasted in that has been squirrels. I don't know how they get up. It's at least 7 feet high on glass, in the middle of the glass. So I don't know how they are doing it. No idea. They're miracles of nature.
1: I have my mother who loves nature, but has a love-hate relationship with squirrels and her figs and her tomato, has a squirrel that climbs 2 stories and puts tomatoes on her windowsill in the kitchen. And I noticed there's little, use your imagination. I've noticed there's little slits in the screen of her window. So that leaves you to understand what she might be doing. I won't say anymore.
0: I see. Okay. Let's go to Anne, who's in Georgetown. Anne, go ahead. What's your question for Paul?
2: Hi, Paul. I was calling because in July, one of our big storms, we lost maybe a 70-foot willow tree right from the roof down, and a nice Japanese maple and a nice burning bush. So we have no shade in our backyard, but I'm wondering what we might be able to put in at the back of the yard, which might be 60 feet deep. Our backyard's maybe 75 feet wide. And we have a center garden, which did have the Japanese maple and burning bush. But we're very bare and sunny right now.
1: Oh, yeah. That's really, really sad. I mean, willows are super fantastic. And yes, when they come down, they're not the strongest. At least I hope everyone is okay and the house is okay. I mean, that becomes really important. They can take down a lot with them. What I would say is personally, one thing that looks that we're coming into an excellent time to be planting shrubs and trees. So it's a great time to be planting in the fall. We can often get things on sale at the garden centers. In terms of selecting offhand, some of my favorites, I'm a real kind of sucker for multi-season plants. So I love things like serviceberries as a multi-stemmed large shrub. I love things like red buds with their beautiful spring flowers. I love things like locust trees that have those fragrant flowers, but then have very fine, fine leaves that still provide a comfortable shade, but also allow you to grow a wide range of plants underneath versus something like an oak tree, which I also love. But when they leaf out, they can cause, you know, no light. Those are some of my favorites that I would look at. I'm also a big fan of Kentucky coffee trees based on how they look in the winter. There's males and females, but some people don't like them because of the stalks that they drop. And I'm just like, people, you know, it's just organic matter. So those would be certainly some of my choices. But think about long term. Think about the forever home of where these are going to go. And also think about multiple seasons. And a lot of emphasis right now is on natives because it can support some good biodiversity. You can even add some more Japanese maples as well and a wide range of shrubs. I'm a big fan of things like oak leaf hydrangeas, beautiful big panicle flowers, big oak leaf like foliage that turns a brilliant, brilliant color in the fall. They're just spectacular.
0: Let's stick with the lilac theme here. Pat is in Wellesley. Pat, go ahead. What's your question for Paul?
3: Hey, Paul. So nice to be on the show. Thanks for taking my call.
1: Thank you for calling.
3: So we have a lovely lilac tree in the back of our house. It's probably about 15 years old, and it's given us so much. We just love it. It's beautiful. It's right out our back window. But it's got this big, the last couple of years, it's developed like a big hole in the middle of it where there are dead branches and no leaves. Mm-hmm. We, on our neighbor's yard, which is, you know, 10, 15 feet away from the lilac tree, he's got 2 beautiful giant blue spruces. And I'm wondering if the blue spruce is like sucking all the minerals and water out of it. Like, is it hurting my lilac tree? Like, we really have no idea what to do with it.
1: Yeah, the only thing I would overly be concerned about is like if it's shading into that area. While lilacs can take a partially shaded location, it's more, the more light they get, the better, the more vigor that they'll be able to provide. But in terms of the competition, that certainly can be the case. And you would know that very easily by slightly digging into the ground. And by doing so, you'll see that root

0: competition. As for the bare portions in the middle, do be aware that while lilacs are very long lived, some of those center canes can die out, and you can simply remove those and generate new canes from the bottom. No problem doing that right now. But I would do a little bit of inspection underneath the ground. And if that's the case, the addition of organic matter, and I'd watch light levels as well, but also consider regenerating the lilac. And Amanda, I just wanted to add about the squirrels for Andy. I've had a number of people, I can see some things coming through online, using plastic forks in your pots because they don't like to stick their feet on that. So that's something that can be done. And I've also seen little grates that you can buy with spikes on them from places like the dollar store. I remember my mom showing me that on her figs. It just means they don't go into the pot, but does not mean they will not jump from the top because they are acrobats. So that's an additional thing for Andy. And I know many, many of our listeners who are dealing with squirrels.
1: Okay. I think that's our show for this week. Just, Paul, quickly, I'm just wondering, what tools do you need for dividing perennials?
0: In the case of lifting the iris, I like to use a garden fork. I don't like to use a spade or a shovel because I don't like to cut through. So lifting that, good pair of gloves, and then I use my Japanese hori hori knife to pull them apart and a sharp cut, or secateurs as well.
1: Ah, the hori hori knife.
0: Yes, that knife.
1: Thank you, Paul. Paul Zammon is Ontario Today's gardening expert. We start each week with the gardening show. It starts at 12:30 to 1. Thank you as well to Rob Benzie, the Queen's Park Bureau Chief for the Toronto Star, who joined us in our first half hour. We air every weekday at noon on CBC Radio 1. You can also stream us live on the CBC News app. Our email address, if you want to send us kudos or story ideas, ontariotoday@cbc.ca. Tomorrow, we're talking about the Ontario government's new playbook for bringing in data centers. Hope you can join us for that conversation. I'm Amanda Pfeffer. We'll be right back here tomorrow at noon.
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1: Coming up after the CBC News, it's The Next Chapter with Antonio Michael Downing.
2: Sometimes a book will affirm your worldview, but if you want one that challenges and shakes it up, Nathan Maharaj has two recommendations, titles that literally changed his mind and altered his perspective.
3: This is CBC News. Good morning. It's mostly cloudy and 22 degrees in Ottawa, feeling like 27 with the humidity. I'm Elise Scurra, and here's the latest from the CBC Ottawa newsroom. Premier Doug Ford used his speech to Ontario mayors and councillors today to press his case for a united front against U.S. tariffs. Canadian and American negotiators remain at an impasse. That's days before Trump's threatened 50% tariffs on hundreds of Canadian goods could come into effect. Ford addressed the Association of Municipalities of Ontario conference in Ottawa this morning. He talked up his economic record and his stance on trade.
4: As we gather here today, workers and businesses across Ontario continue to be threatened by U.S. tariffs, including President Trump's latest threat of new tariffs of up to 50%. Ontario will be prepared for any and every scenario, but this is why I have been pushing so hard for a united Team Canada response.
3: Ford also addressed his plans to welcome AI data centers to the province and infrastructure funding for communities that do not charge development fees. Newfoundland and Labrador and Quebec have signed a major energy sharing deal from Churchill Falls generating stations. The new agreement with the federal government provides Newfoundland and Labrador with more benefits, increasing its value to the province by $13 billion. It also gives it more control over its resources. Premier Tony Wakeham calls it the largest clean energy investment in North American history.
5: We have taken the hard lessons of the 1969 Churchill Falls disaster and learn from the mistakes made in the old 2024 MOU and replace them with a new and better deal that will finally put us in control of our own future.
3: The new Churchill Falls

0: power purchase agreements will run for 51 years. Inflation rose in July to an annual rate of 3%. Statistics Canada says it was 2.8% in June, a drop from the previous month thanks to lower gas prices. It's now blaming higher gas prices for the July increase. South Korea says it wants fresh talks with the White House. That's after the U.S. president ordered the War Department to scale back joint military exercises with South Korea. Trump says part of the reason is because of his relationship with North Korea. Chris Reyes reports.
1: President Donald Trump says he's significantly reducing joint military exercises with South Korea. The two countries have been holding the drills annually for decades, part of a deterrence strategy against North Korea. But on social media, Trump said the exercises were too expensive, writing that they're inappropriate and hostile to a country that's been respectful and unthreatening. Trump highlighted his very good relationship with North Korean leader Kim Jong-un. He also hinted that his decision may have been related to South Korea declining to join the Iran war. In response, South Korea issued an official statement approving U.S. and North Korean diplomacy, adding that it will continue its own diplomatic efforts in the Korean Peninsula under close South Korea-U.S. cooperation. The drills started today and are expected to last 10 days. Chris Reyes, CBC News, New York.
0: And finally, for 6 years, people on Reddit have been trying to crack this musical mystery, a song called CIA, which no one knows who sings it. Joe Gashler runs the subreddit dedicated to finding answers.
2: It's a 42-year-old Canadian musical cold case. All we really know is that it played on Greater Toronto radio in the mid-1980s. Gone a little bit viral in recent years. It's now just hit over 1 million views. So people love this song, but still no one really knows who the band is.
0: Gashler says they've followed all the breadcrumbs they can find in Toronto, and now they're expanding their search in the hope of finding someone who might have information. And that's your CBC News to this hour. 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Now here's a look at Ottawa weather. Mainly cloudy today, the high 25 degrees, but with the humidity, it could feel closer to 33. The UV index is high. A few clouds tonight with fog patches developing after midnight, the low 14 degrees. Tomorrow, a mix of sun and cloud to start off things, the high 25 degrees, the humidex 29 and the UV index high. Then tomorrow night, cloudy periods with a 30% chance of showers, tomorrow's low 16 degrees.
3: Hey, if you're looking for a book to read and sink into, I've got you.
4: This is the irony of it. If the more you seek out confirmation bias, probably the less correct you are.
5: And when I was younger, I never really recalled as many books being censored or even challenged.
4: That's apparently how nonfiction is published these days, is it's got to have a long subtitle.
3: Today, two books that rock Nathan Maharaj's world and book bans and challenges. We'll revisit my conversation with two readers who look back on the controversial books they've loved.

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1: The Next Chapter.
2: The Next Chapter. I'm Antonio Michael Downing. Welcome to The Next Chapter, the summer edition. There are folks who like to read to confirm their worldview, to get validation. And then there are folks who like to read to be challenged. Our columnist Nathan Maharaj is here today to talk about that second category. He's brought two books that literally changed his mind and altered his perspective. Nathan is a lifelong bookseller and the director of content marketing at Rakuten Kobo. And also, he's across from me in the studio right now. Hello, Nathan. It's always great to have you back, sir.
3: Glad to be in this chair, Antonio Michael.
2: Amazing. Now, I know that you're a nonfiction guy, but no, you're also a fiction guy. You're an everything guy.
3: I am a promiscuous reader. That is true.
2: So, promiscuous. Remind me of the kind of nonfiction that you seek out and why.
3: You know, I would say what I love is, I mean, in everything, I love voice, but the kind of nonfiction that will grab me, even if it doesn't have voice, is going to have an idea. It's going to have that nugget. It's going to have a little thing I can hang on to, and it's big enough for a book. Because that's the trick with some like thinky nonfiction is sometimes the idea is big enough for a TED Talk. It's the rare nonfiction book where that idea, there's a TED Talk in it, but you can spend a lot more time with it. There are layers, there are facets. And then I find it really embeds itself in my thinking. And I realize I'm arguing with this book long after I've put it down. I'm seeing its application and resonances out in the world. And it becomes this like companion in my head.
2: Wow. That's amazing. And so tell me, what is it about being shaken up and sort of being disrupted, or what the tech bros like to say? They literally like to say we've disrupted this industry. So what is it about that you like so much?
3: Well, listen, the first thing is the tech bros misuse that term because they didn't read Clay Christensen's book, The Innovator's Dilemma, which actually defines disruption in terms that they don't. So that's a side note, but I think you're proving your point here. It's boring to just keep thinking what you think, right? And I think we get caught in habits of mind. Nobody likes to be caught falling for something because of their confirmation bias. This doesn't mean, you know, sometimes it is either raining or not outside. It's not about both sides all the time. But I am interested in how we might see things a little differently, how things I think are sacrosanct and normal and fixed might actually be a little bit contingent, temporary, arbitrary, and I don't mind having those things challenged.
2: Wow. I love it. This is, I mean, dear listener of the next chapter, this is some quality nerding out you're getting right now from Nathan Maharaj. This is chef's kiss. So after defining disruption, tell us confirmation bias. I love that term you bring up. We've all heard it.
3: Yeah.
2: How do you define it?
3: It's that that inclination to want to seek out facts and information that tells you that the things you already believe to be true, they're true. You're right. How clever you are.
2: And it's boring.
3: It's boring. It's boring. I don't have to reconsider my position.
2: Right.
3: You know, like I'm. This is the irony of it. The more you seek out confirmation bias, probably the less correct you are.
2: Right. So I love it. We want to think about it. We want to read a book that I love this image of you arguing with the book long after you've put it down. This is beautiful. You are in the right place today, sir. Now let's talk about, you've brought us two books that have done this for you.
3: Yeah.
2: Without any further to do, what's the first book you want to talk about today?
3: I want to talk about How Great Ideas Happen. The Hidden Steps Behind Breakthrough Success by George Newman. The subtitle is necessary because that's apparently how nonfiction is published these days, is it's got to have a long subtitle.
2: Okay. So how do great ideas happen? I'm asking for a friend.
3: Well, so the funny thing is the title's a bit tongue in cheek because it's, you know, happen, right? What a strange way of phrasing it. But it gives you a bit of a tease of what he's getting at. And the idea that George Newman, who is a cognitive scientist, who's written this book after surveying the literature and whatever original research he's done as well, and he's come up with what a working theory of how to be creative, how to generate ideas. And he gets at we've all done brainstorming. We've all been in like horrible brainstorming meetings that our boss says, we're going to brainstorm, we're going to get ideas. And it's got no structure. And they start by saying, there are no bad ideas. And 15 minutes in, the bad ideas start coming and they start getting swatted down or like passive aggressively. Terrible, terrible.
2: I mean, I've been in brainstorming with bands. So imagine that with drums.
3: Oh, my God. No, I mean... Like, there's a drummer joke in here somewhere about the brain being optional, but, you know.
2: We're going to take it easy on drummers today, we promised.
3: So what he's getting at is there's a structure for creativity. Mm-hmm. And this is what really shook me up was the idea that it's

0: actually offers in this book is this like four-piece process, and it's an archaeological metaphor.
1: Okay.
0: Which is interesting because we often think of inspiration as coming from above, from the heavens, right? You're struck by the bolt. And this book is saying, no, the metaphor we're going to use, we're going to look down.
1: From the ground.
0: We're going to dig.
1: Ooh.
0: Yeah.
1: You're giving me, Seamus Heaney has a very famous poem about
0: the rasping of the spade and the soil.
1: Yeah, how his father is digging like his father. Yeah. But he doesn't have the hands for it, so he's going to dig with his creativity. So,
0: you know what? I almost need to pause a moment to consider the incredible Seamus Heaney. But yeah, you know what? So this four-part thing starts with surveying, which is to say, what are we going to do? What, like, before you decide to generate the ideas, what is our area of focus? Are we looking for a business? Is this a creative project? What are we going to set out to do? And you narrow it.
1: Right.
0: And that narrowing is a bit of a signal for where a lot of the strength of this book comes in, because the constraint really can help creativity.
1: Of course. Yeah, that's the secret, isn't it? When everything's on the table,
0: nothing gets done.
1: Nothing gets done.
0: Yeah.
1: So you survey. What are these other sections here?
0: Once you've surveyed, then you do gridding. And we think of an archaeological site where they lay out, you know, there's a spike and then there's a bit of a twine, and the whole site is now made into these blocks.
1: Right.
0: And this is like an organizing task where you're like, okay, so these are the ideas I'm going to have about a business. This is something I'm going to operate out of my home. This is something that's going to be online. This is whatever.
1: Mm-hmm.
0: And you start to structure it that way, and you say, okay, these I think are the categories we're working with. And then digging is where you start unearthing the ideas. And this is, and of course, it's all about quantity, not quality.
1: Okay. So digging comes after gridding.
0: Yeah.
1: And we want quantity. We want lots.
0: We want lots.
1: We don't care if they're all perfect.
0: We should think about ourselves like, he brings up Jackson Pollock, who's a great example, because a couple of reasons Jackson Pollock is a great example. One is, when I say Jackson Pollock, you had an image in your mind.
1: Absolutely.
0: Right?
1: Yeah.
0: That image is of a painting, or one of several paintings, that he produced over only a 4-year span.
1: Wow. Like with the drips and
0: the drip like, style.
1: Yeah.
0: He painted plenty of other things, but there was a point where then he locked in and he was, you know, he spent his career doing the explore part. And when he found the drip style, that was exploit. That was where he realized, I'm onto something.
1: Right.
0: And then produced a great many canvases.
1: And then he went for it.
0: And then he went for it.
1: And so what's the, after digging, what's that final phase called?
0: Well, after digging is your sifting. Because now you've got all these ideas.
1: Right.
0: And now you got to figure out, so what are we going to do? It's such a tidy structure, yet he does, like I say, I like book length ideas, and he really does lay this out to be book length by taking his time, explaining some of the cognitive science, bringing examples to you, like, you know, if you doubt the ability of you know, proliferating ideas within the digging phase.
1: Yeah.
0: He talks about a study where people thought that if they had to come up with original ideas in a 5-minute span, they believed before they started that by the 5th minute, they'd be running on fumes.
1: Really?
0: And what? So this is, you are a creative artist yourself. You think about this differently.
1: I'd be just picking up steam.
0: Well, this is the thing, is because people who don't identify as creatives,
1: right,
0: they don't understand that, no, you're going to spend the first minute warming up. The second minute, you're going to be kind of reaching your stride. Third minute, you're probably in full flight.
1: Right.
0: And the next 2 minutes after that, you're going to be struggling to beat the clock with all the stuff that you've now thought of, because you've got these different branches.
1: Right, right. Oh, my goodness. So you gave us, this is so wonderful. If you're just tuning in, I'm talking with super reader Nathan Maharaj about books that disrupt the way we think and challenge us. And as he put it, we're arguing with them long after we've closed the book. So that is how great ideas happen. What is the next book you had for us today?
0: The next book is Invisible Women, Exposing Data Bias in a World Designed for Men by Caroline Criado Perez.
1: This person is definitely not a feminist.

0: Okay, I'm playing. So, no, I'm really keenly interested in this, and I've heard of this book, and I've seen her speak. So I guess let's start here.
1: Yeah.
0: You use data. You know data in your role as director of content marketing at Rakuten Kobo. What did you learn about data specifically reading this book?
1: What I learned was we always have to bear in mind, you know, it's an expression I like going back to a lot. It's the map is not the territory, which is to say, you know, the map is a representation of actual terrain, of actual hills and grasses that we might traverse.
0: Right.
1: The map gives us an idea of, gives us a way to get our heads around it while we sit at a desk. And data is kind of like that. And what we have to remember is in order to even gather that data, we had to make so many trade-offs. We had to make so many decisions about what we will not measure, what will not be accounted for, even down to like, you know, we're only going to go to this many decimal places. So that idea, that reminder that the numbers aren't the thing. And when you go and look at the thing itself, you may realize when we made some decisions about what we would measure, we left some people out and we kept others in, and our data is weighted to serve some people more than others.
0: Right. So there are a lot of choices that go into what we decide to collect even in the first place, less much how we collect it and how we view what we've collected.
1: Yeah. And it's not bad is the thing. And this book kind of ultimately, what I took away was that lesson about the trade-offs. It's not that it's bad. It's that we need to just bear in mind, you know, here's a great example. If we like getting pharmaceuticals to market that do good things for us, that help us live our lives healthier, more comfortably, then we have to remember that those drug trials are largely done only on men. And the reason for that is because there's a long-standing medical model of the idea that, well, a man is this, you know, steady Freddy. You know, he doesn't have weird 28-day hormonal steady cycles.
0: Steady Freddy. Minoim.
1: Yeah, as opposed to, like, volatile Valerie. And
0: wow.
1: Right? These are not actual characters.
0: So this is actually a presupposition of a lot of medical research that we're going to base it on steady Freddy because
1: men don't get pregnant. Men don't have a regular monthly hormonal cycles.
0: Right.
1: So if you want to run your trial and you want to say, well, I don't think it was pregnancy that caused these weird things, and we don't think it was these hormonal swings, you want a subject that doesn't do that. And you can see the reason for that. The reason is it's cheaper to run a shorter study. It's cheaper to as much noise, quote unquote noise, as you can get out, the faster you can move. But the problem is you come out the other side, and now we have drugs that, you know, they were tested only on pregnant women to make sure they were safe, not effective, right? The earlier part of the study was not about whether it will help. And so they get exposed to a whole segment of the population for whom they're either they've got side effects that are yucky, we don't like it, and we didn't know about it before.
0: Yeah.
1: Or they're not effective. They just kind of don't work. And it turns out, like, yeah, the endocrinal physiological makeup of your typical woman. And of course, when we say women and men, we're everything is on a spectrum. Like, bodies are messy and weird, and these are all about tendencies. But, like, you wind up with a drug that underperforms for women.
0: Right.
1: And what I loved about this book was also, so we can see things like that. We go, oh, that's too bad. Where the author gets at the invisibility is reminding you that if the drug turns out to be ineffective for women now that it's out in the market,
0: right,
1: and but it got released because it was effective for men, that must mean somewhere in the trial we dismissed a drug because it was ineffective for the men tested on.
0: Right.
1: We don't know. It's in the women that it might have helped are invisible.
0: So it kind of, wow, got you. I mean, first of all, big up for dropping endochronological on the next chapter. Like, that's just, we do erudite work here.
1: Try.
0: But yeah, that's incredible. So And I think part of that problem is what's happening is something is being presented as universal, whereas actually we've actually sculpted and excluded and excluded and excluded almost everyone before we get to this point.
1: We did the thing we're supposed to do. We did data-driven decision-making. Mm-hmm. The problem is just that we left things out. We forgot where our data came from. We see this in transport, too. It turns out women don't travel the way men do. Men tend to go point to point. Office, work, work, office, bounce around. Given that, women tend to pick up more care duties.
0: Right.
1: Child care, pick up, drop off, elder care tends to fall to women. So women's trips tend to be multi-point. And that doesn't tend to inform a lot of transport infrastructure design. Mm-hmm. It certainly doesn't. We wouldn't have built the suburbs the way we built the suburbs if we were thinking about this, because the whole idea of building suburbs that we invented, you know, inside of 100 years ago was we'll have this place where the people will live and then they'll drive in to work. And it kind of didn't occur to people that there's other jobs to be done. Huh. And you've kind of stranded this person who's supposed to pick up the groceries, pick up the kids, look in on mom and dad, and do all these other things that are just harder. It's again, these invisible women in the design.
0: You've made them invisible.
1: Yeah.
0: Wow. Nathan Maharaj is a career bookseller and the director of content marketing at Rakuten Kobo. And the titles he recommended today are Invisible Woman, Data Bias in a World Designed for Men by Caroline Criado Perez. And How Great Ideas Happen, The Hidden Steps Behind Breakthrough Success by George Newman. Thanks for dropping in, man. This was amazing.
1: Thank you, Antonio Michael.
0: It's so great. I feel like I just got a master's degree. Like somebody give me a gown and a cap.

Hi, my name is Mahmoud. I'm an artist from an area of Toronto called Leslieville. I have a project titled Alexander Muir's Songs in the Key of C Minor. It's a country project about a character who got his mural painted over and exiled to Colorado, Texas. And he's on a journey back to get revenge on the people that did that. A little bit about me. I grew up in Toronto. I love it. I love everything about it. I love even the subways, even though everyone hates them. The book I'm going to speak about today is a book that I've actually never seen on the internet. I've really never heard anyone talk about it. Just my parents and their friends have mentioned it. It's a book they brought to Canada. Its title, when roughly translated to English, is Politic, A Closed Mouth Smile, and a Four-Letter Word. It's a fictional novel where the protagonist spends his entire life a palatable pragmatist and really makes sure not to offend anyone. And for that, he's rewarded all the way through his life to the point where he's given a trip to the moon. He's one of the selected few that gets a trip to the moon. Gets to the moon, and there's all these star characters that are disillusioned, that lack any kind of contentment, returns back to Earth feeling like an alien, and the book is these chronicles of his journey to the moon and back on Earth. It's kind of this stitched together, binded book that my parents have in their living room. And so maybe other people have a copy, and we'll find out through here. I think the thing that makes books like We and Brave New World super seminal is that we can really see ourselves, even though it's kind of distant and dystopian, we can really see ourselves in those novels, and we can really see a reflection of our modern day societies in them. And so the best books can exist forever. They tell tales of what happened in the past. They dramatize it. They mystify it a little bit. But when brought to our current setting, we all find the similarities, for better or worse. And so that's why it just sticks. It's always stuck with me. It's always, like, even the way the book is binded is surreal.

That was Mott Mood with Leslieville Lineman. I'm Antonio Michael Downing, and you're listening to Next Chapter. We'll be back after this break for news and weather.

Good afternoon. It's 1:30. I'm Elise Scurro with the latest from the CBC Ottawa newsroom. Incumbent Mayor Mark Sutcliffe has announced what he plans to do on transit if reelected. He wants to cut monthly adult passes by more than $40. Three mayoral challengers have already revealed their transit platforms. The Association of Municipalities of Ontario is meeting in Ottawa. The conference is a chance for mayors and councillors to meet with provincial ministers. This morning, Premier Doug Ford was there to lay out his priorities for towns and cities. And a new campaign is educating people along Ontario's highways about human trafficking. The next time you stop at an en route, you may find a store with personal hygiene products like Michelle's deodorant or Ashley's body butter. Beside them, a QR code with their stories and ways to spot human trafficking. More news at 2 o'clock. Now here's a look at Ottawa weather. Mainly cloudy today, the high 25 degrees, but with the humidity, it could feel closer to 33. The UV index is high. A few clouds tonight with fog patches developing after midnight, the low 14 degrees. Tomorrow, a mix of sun and cloud to start off things, the high 25 degrees, the humidex 29 and the UV index high. Then tomorrow night, cloudy periods with a 30% chance of showers. Tomorrow's low 16 degrees.

0: the last few years have seen a lot of books removed from school or libraries or even bookstores. Last year, although we're not singling out Alberta, but Alberta did have a controversy where the province had to actually back down from the public outrage when they proposed banning quite a big list of books. And in the U.S., thousands of books have been removed from schools and dropped from curricula. So today, I'm joined by two of our favorite columnists here at The Next Chapter, Kudukwashi Rutendo and Marian Anja, to tell us about influential books in their younger lives, books that are frequently the topics of challenges. So welcome to you both. Welcome back.
1: Thank you.
0: So Kuda, banned books have been a longstanding thing. They're either too sexually explicit or more likely people don't like the politics of the book.
2: Yeah.
0: What was the climate around books like that when you were younger? Do you remember?
2: Yeah. What's so interesting is, because even my book today, I chose it because I was very fascinated by Alberta's proposal to challenging books and banning some of them. Of course, like you said, they pulled back. But a lot of books that formed me were on that list. And when I was younger, I never really recalled as many books being censored or even challenged. Of course, I was just really in the, like, I was maybe too much readings, but I also don't think that when you're young or when I was young, that there was an awareness that what I was reading could be taken away from me. And also I grew up in the digital age. Everything that I wanted was accessible. If I knew and wanted to search for it, I could probably find it.
0: Right.
2: But I never really fathomed like they could be to the extent that Alberta proposed censored or taken away. So I was deported.
0: So Marian, when someone's in their early teens or adolescence, frequently they almost seek out the things that parents and grown-ups are saying they shouldn't have. What kinds of books did you seek out?
3: That's a loaded question.
4: I was there like, what type of banned material were you?
0: What kind of contraband was you into?
4: You know what? I don't know if it was of the literature variety, but it's funny. I was going to start to say, I think I was a bit more of a rebellious adolescent, but I feel like that's almost baked into the experience of adolescence, so not particularly unique. But I think similar to Takuda, I was curious, and it's funny because like when I see things like these like banned lists where they're talking about removing them from libraries and such, and coming up in similar to Takuda, like where you could get anything you wanted to get. Honestly, you can't keep anything out of a teenager's hands. It's actually like putting gasoline on it to try to do that.
0: Mm-hmm.
4: So it's like to even make these types of lists, it's more of a performative statement that they're saying we don't approve of these than actually keeping it out of kids' hands in reality.
0: Kuda, did you ever do that? Did you ever seek out something? But I get the feeling you didn't feel like there were that many shackles on what you could read. But did you ever have a moment where there was something you wanted to access and you were told, hey, maybe not?
2: Actually, when I was in grade six, and this is I think how people would see me. I used to volunteer at the libraries instead of going outside for recess. I hated going outside for recess. So me and the librarian were friends. We had a little arrangement. I would help. She would let me take out as many books as I wanted. And then I was in grade six, but a new high school, which would be my high school, was created. So she was like, actually, half of these books are going to the new high school. And I know you like this author, so you have to read them now. And then they suddenly became inaccessible to me. So I had a quick timeline of me having to. I was like, okay, well, I'm not in high school yet. I have to finish these before they go off to the land of which I don't know.
0: So people were feeding you the banned books before.
2: Yeah. These ones are going off the list. You have to read them
4: out. I love it. You had somebody sneaking you under the table.
2: Yeah, contraband. So I think that was like my one experience since I volunteered. I was just familiar with the shifting of how, like, when a new school was made, the books were just being taken up to, because they just thought they weren't suitable for our age, which, considering the books, I'm really surprised at, because I remember what it was. It was like I went to a Catholic school, and it was a Christian author who just had a series of books that just follow like life through a Christian lens. But I guess those were not it was where I guess, I don't know.
0: It wasn't the right type of Christian.
2: Yeah, maybe it wasn't the right type of Christian. I have no idea. So I was a little surprised when I found out, but I was like, I'll finish them. Don't worry.
0: Marian, what do you think of this protecting the child justification?
4: Oh, you know what? What I may say may be a little controversial. If that was really the case, that we want to protect the children from content or themes or topics that we feel are too much for them, then that same train of thought should

0: be applied to the way that children are raised, the environments, the family structures, the school environments. Those are the things that are actually where we can protect children more so than media, because I think that media only accesses children in a secondary way. I think that their environments that they grow up in are actually have more access to them than media does. Mm-hmm. So when we talk about protecting the children, and it's more so keeping them from certain media that we want to maybe censor or dictate what those things are saying. But similar to the book that I've brought, like a lot of the things that are happening to the protagonist is happening in his life, to him, to people who should be protecting him. And they're very much not. But we want to protect this book from the children who can already relate to what he's going through because they've been there.
1: Right. And yeah. So very often, you know, I remember every kid has heard this, oh, I can't tell you that story. You're not ready for it. And then later on, when you find out the story, you realize that the adults were protecting themselves.
0: Yeah.
2: They already know.
3: And the spirits. Yeah.
1: And the kids already know. That's part of it. What I wanted to do is just have each of you bring in a book that we could talk about to reflect the kind of reader you were when you were younger. And each of these books have been challenge, shall we say, and at some point or another. So what I'd love for you, Kuda, if you could start, important as well as telling us about the book, but also where were you and what stage were you in your life when you read it first?
3: So my book today is Between Shades of Grey by Ruta Sepetys.
1: I just want to be clear. It's not 50 Shades of Grey, is it?
3: And actually, I have a very, very funny story about this. So when I had finished it, and it's like, I'm only saying this at the beginning so I can actually contextualize how emotional and how moving this book is later.
1: Okay.
3: But when I had finished it, because it's so close to 50 Shades of Grey, I went around telling everyone in grade 7 that I had read 50 Shades of Grey. But I was like, it's not what you expect. I was like, I'm hearing all this stuff. And, you know, it's about war and it's about family and, like trying to find your way back, and I was confusing people. I like when I was revisiting it, I was like, this is so embarrassing. People were probably like, war,
2: girl,
3: family, finding where
1: that's not what I heard.
3: And I think what is so honest about how I found it is it was just a book I kind of stumbled into. I wasn't deliberately seeking it, mm-hmm. despite what one might think, because I confused the titles. But it was just in the library. I saw it and I just wanted a book. So mm-hmm. I grabbed it. I had no idea what to expect from it. And I think that's why when it touched me, it was all the more powerful, because I think often as children, you just stumble into things and then you don't even know that it's moved you until you're moved.
1: Right.
3: And you don't expect to be. And I think that's also something that we carry on into adulthood. But that's how this book found me. I was in grade 7. I wasn't expecting a story about war, separation, family, and love.
1: Mm-hmm.
3: But that's what I got.
1: So tell us, first of all, Between Shades of Grey, who's the author?
3: Yeah. So the author is Ruta Sepetys, and mm-hmm. Ruta Sepetys is Lithuanian, and the book follows Lena, her mother, and her younger brother. Lena's 15 when they're taken away by Soviet secret police. And then from that point of them being taken, they kind of undergo a lot. They are put on cattle cars, sent to work camps. And of course, with a narrative like this, there's a lot of loss, familial loss, mm-hmm. losing everyone that you love, but also being confronted by people at their worst. And the book is kind of a journey through that and through Lena, who is 15, and trying to navigate being treated as and being put into work camps at that age.
1: Wow.
3: And I think what's also really powerful, as with YA, and I believe Myron's book as mm-hmm. well takes place with someone who's like 15 or 16,
2: yeah.
1: right.
3: is these books are the age that the young adult readers kind of are. So you see someone.
1: So you were around that age when you read it.
3: I was a bit younger,
1: right.
3: but still close enough. Like it was just a few years off. And mm-hmm. I think when you see someone who is your age living such a different experience that could be yours, because right. with this, it's historical fiction. This was something that actually happened. It's set in 1941. In Lithuania is where it starts, and then it ends in Siberia.
1: Mm-hmm.
3: But to be confronted with someone of that age also going through something that I could not imagine, but I was being made to fathom
1: right.
3: at that age was just so powerful and potent and affecting.
1: What do you think are the elements of this book that people might want to challenge and say, hey, maybe she's too young to read that?
3: I will be honest. I was talking to my friends about it. I wondered at first if people had confused it with 50 Shades of Grey, because I even checked the list it was on, and it right. was for explicit sexual content.
1: Okay.
3: But maybe there's other stuff. The only other thing I could think of is politics.
1: Mm-hmm.
3: But the politics, I was like, I think

0: with a lot of other books that I examined on the list, a lot of them preach messages of love. Mm-hmm. So with this book, the whole message is like, how is she trying to find like love? And there's so many powerful quotes about love and just the meaning of life. So I was like, even with politics, I was a bit confused. So I just have to imagine it's political, though.
1: The New York Times calls it a superb, though grueling novel. So I imagine
0: suffering. Yeah, there's suffering and death for sure.
1: Yeah.
0: So I can imagine.
1: Just a little suffering.
2: Yeah. No, you say it so casually, like, oh yeah, for
0: well,
2: sure. Give
0: no,
2: me some
0: I was
2: of
0: like,
2: that.
0: I think
2: like,
0: as much as you would expect for someone who's 15-year-old being sent to a work camp in Siberia, I think the book is exactly what it.
1: So it's reality.
0: Yes, it's reality.
1: It's actually historically accurate.
0: It's historical
1: reality.
0: Fiction. So I was like, that's what confused me, because I was like, how are we trying to like the censorship of history? I was like, especially as people did experience this, and the author in her afterword really detailed how much research went into making sure that it was accurate.
1: Right.
0: And that's what kind of confused me when I was trying to navigate.
1: How can the truth be wrong?
0: Yeah, how could the truth be wrong? Especially in the afterword, there was this beautiful quote about how it just wanted to be a reminder that we're all trying to get back to love, and humanity is love. And that's what how the author was kind of trying to articulate through Lena and all the other characters' interactions with one another. Hmm. So it was really profoundly confusing.
1: So sometimes it's not just about like, sometimes it's just that, hey, this book is accurate. It's real.
0: And it's painful.
1: It's true. Mm-hmm. But
0: and
1: sometimes
0: there might be shame
1: too much.
0: Sometime as well. And then, I think there might be shame and wondering if people are still looking to award blame to other people is what I kind of imagine in my mind mm-hmm. happens when people are confronted with with painful history.
1: If you're just joining us, I'm speaking with Marian Anja and Kutukwasha Rutendo about challenge books that they have read in their past as youth and just the subject in general of books that are challenged. Marian, I want to pull you into this one. What's the title of your banned book, and how old were you when you encountered it?
3: The title is The Perks of Being a Wallflower by Stephen Chbosky. Mm-hmm. And I tried to remember exactly when I encountered it. I think I was probably about 14 or 15.
1: What did this book mean to you at that time?
3: The fact that I can't remember who told me about this book or how I encountered it, I feel like it came to me informally, and that's mm-hmm. important. I was like, I think it may have come from like a peer or a friend or somebody mentioned it in passing. I was like, maybe I'll go pick it up. And I think that that's kind of significant, the kind of discovering it by happenstance and then having it have such an impact on me because the book, it's a bit of a contrast to Kuda's book topic, actually, because like it's almost like hers takes place in this somewhat far-flung world for most readers. They're not going to be, in a Siberian work camp. And whereas with The Perks of Being a Wallflower, I grew up in Detroit, Michigan, and I discovered this book probably my freshman or sophomore year of high school. And that's literally exactly the story of the protagonist. His name is Charlie. He's 15, and he's entering his first year of high school. And I think that there was something about the fact that it was such a mirror, and it was so close. It wasn't something far away. It was very close. Mm-hmm. But then also he's experiencing so many different things that I think is why it ended up being a challenged book. But the truth was, too, is that a lot of the things that he was experiencing, I could see reflection in. You know, it's interesting. I think that a lot of times when we talk about representation, we always look at it in a more positive lens, like, oh, you have to see it to be it, like, oh, you have to see somebody set a precedent and then you can achieve it. Mm-hmm. But there's another side of that coin of representation, is sometimes if you see somebody that's going through as much stuff, bad stuff, as you have witnessed or seen, that's another kind of representation that's mm-hmm. equally important, because then it almost makes you feel like, okay, maybe there's someone else that can relate, or right. there's a comfort in that I think struck me as a reader. And I think that that is important, that that young readers should have access to things that can make them feel seen and not so isolated if they're going through a lot of things.
1: That's a brilliant point. It's like we're, instead of always having to see people that are aspirational, seeing someone that's actually going through the same difficulty can be like a catharsis and make you feel like if one other person is going through this, then I'm not alone. So I'm curious about this book. I've heard that it's about adult themes, quote unquote. Why has the perks of being a wallflower been the subject of restrictions and calls for banning for a number of years now?
3: I want to go back to how you said that it's because of adult themes.
1: Mm-hmm.
3: Well, this entire book is about children. It's right. focused on like 15 to maybe 17 year olds, and it's, it follows their life. And so it almost has to say, is it adults? If it's not adults doing these things, it's it's very much, maybe it's childhood and teenage themes that we don't want to address. There were so many aspects of it that I read, especially, you know, growing up in a similar type of environment that he did, that I was like, yeah, this checks out. Like, yeah, people. But I think what it is it's scary that a lot of the things that are taking place, even though they are taking place, they're difficult and they're taking place for children to manage. And the only times that there are adults that are mostly doing things that are impacting children. That's maybe where some of the adult themes come in, is adults doing things that are impacting the children. But I think that maybe it's just that it's easier to say that they can't handle it, or that to, or to try to shelter. But like I said, like, it's happening anyway.
1: People want to believe that these things don't happen, and therefore we don't have to make preparations for it. Like, you want to sweep it under the rug.
3: Yeah.
1: And so my question to y'all, and maybe my final question to y'all today, is what do you think is the number one reason why books that simply tell the truth get put on these lists?
3: I think these types of books, when they are able to be silenced, then they can maintain a level of complacency that allows the gears to keep turning, if you will, the gears of society. I think that especially children, especially youth, adolescents, that's the time in life when you are the most uncomfortable. Naturally, your body's changing, your hormones, your emotions, you are naturally uncomfortable already. You are naturally questioning things already. And so introducing media that, you know, may be what some people feel like exacerbates that discomfort that's already inherent to the state of being that you're in, and maybe it'll make you question more, make you rebel more than you already kind of naturally are. That's going to destabilize a lot of things more so than maybe people are willing to tolerate. And so maybe by subduing this media, subduing all of this, keeping it as under wraps and as managed as possible, it allows people to maintain complacency so that we can produce the type of adults that will not question things.
1: Wow. Kuda.
0: I'm going to take a completely different avenue. I think because we're in the digital age, the goal of banning books and sweeping the stuff, I guess, like trying to make it inaccessible, is more performative than it is actually quantifiably doing anything. We're in a digital age. If a kid wants to access a book very badly, they'll be able to find it online. I think in my mind, and maybe I'm deeping it too much, is this idea
1: that... This is what we do.
0: Yeah, no, exactly. but it's this idea that we want to feel like we're in control. We want to feel like the younger generation cannot get away from us or go any further than we want them to go. But it's simply not true. When we do this, we're not at all in any way fixing anything. And the larger story is we're working so hard to argue about something's existence without even arguing at what needs to be done, which is how it's fixed or how it's addressed. And we spend all our time arguing on a non-starter and wasting our time addressing something that actually needs to be addressed. And when we do these banned books, I do feel it's more performative because, like I said, kids can access it. It's a thing for adults. We do this for us to feel safe, for us to feel like we're in control, for us to feel that we're doing something to protect the youth and to make them the people that we want them to be. But the truth is the youth are the people that they want to be, and we'll never be able to stop them from accessing media that they want to do. What we do is make it more inaccessible, and we do, I think, make it more likely that when they have questions, instead of being able to turn to people who might be able to provide answers through the years that they've lived on this world, they're finding them in maybe in other places for mm-hmm. ill or better. And I think that's the realities of banning books and banning media in general. People will always be able to access what they desire to if they try hard enough.
1: Book banning as performance art. Marian Anja is a model, fashion influencer, and a writer. Kutukwasha Rutendo is an actor, model, and soon to be published author.
0: Oh, gosh.
1: And the books they talked about today are The Perks of Being a Wallflower by Stephen Chbosky, and Between Shades of Gray by Ruta Sepetys. Thank you both for being here. That was wonderful.
0: Thank you for having us.
1: Madeline Tien says she doesn't see history as separate from the present moment, and her novels reflect that. Her stories connect the personal and the political, the past and the present. Madeline won the Giller Prize and the Governor General's Literary Award for Do Not Say We Have Nothing. And her latest novel, The Book of Records, was also a prize winner. Here's Madeline Tien answering our Proust questionnaire.
4: Name your favorite writers.
5: The Dutch writer Cees Notboom. I never know where he's going to go, and he pulls in bits and pieces of movement and thinking and history that always destabilize me.
4: Tell me about your favorite character in fiction.
5: Oh, I'm so not prepared for these questions. The narrator, Ditty, in Bohemil Hobble's I Served the King of England.
4: If you could change something about yourself, what would it be?
5: It's such an all or nothing thing, though. How do you change one thing? I wish I was a better swimmer.
4: What phrase do you most overuse?
5: That's amazing. But I mean it.
4: What do you value most in your friends?
5: Their capacity for joy and for love.
4: On what occasions do you lie?
5: That's a very presumptuous question. Probably when I'm overwhelmed. I'm not really sure, actually. I really try not to.
4: What is your greatest regret?
5: Not being able to bring my father home when he was sick and he wanted to end his life in his own home.
4: Who is your favorite painter?
5: V.S. Elmans. She's very patient. She works a lot in pencil, and sometimes a work that she makes will take 10 years. She draws sometimes the night sky only with graphite and pencil.
4: What is your favorite occupation?
5: Reading.
4: What is your favorite journey?
5: Trains. The longer the better. I've taken the train from Vancouver to Montreal. I've taken the train 40 hours across China. I've taken the train across Spain, and I often took the Montreal-New York train, which is 12 hours.
4: What do you regard as the lowest depth of misery?
5: Do you have an hour? The suffering of others that is excused by the world.
4: What is your principal defect?
5: Sincerity.
4: Where would you like to live?
5: Probably exactly where I do live, which is Montreal.
4: What is your idea of perfect happiness?
5: Sitting on the sofa with my beloved.
4: What is your greatest fear?
5: Probably, like many people, losing the people I love.
4: Who are your favorite characters in history?
5: I have extremely vivid memories of being a very small child and watching Terry Fox run across Canada, or attempt to run across Canada.
4: Who are your favorite heroes in real life?
5: My mother.
4: What is your greatest extravagance?
5: Baths.
4: What is your greatest achievement?
5: Living. I'm sorry, that was very morbid.

0: What is your favorite place in Canada and why?
1: It's the two places where my mother and father are buried. They're two cemeteries that you can see one from the other. And they're both on a slope. And you can see the mountains. And sometimes on a clear day, the sea.
0: What do you do that makes you feel the most Canadian?
1: You know, apparently when I was teaching in Brooklyn, I taught there for 7 years, I actually apparently say A quite a lot. I had no idea. But they would, my students would often point it out.
2: That was Madeline Tian answering our Proust questionnaire. Her latest novel is called The Book of Records. That is all for today. Jacqueline Kirk is our senior producer with Lisa Matthews and Trevor Carter. Aaron Balser is the executive producer of CBC Books. And thanks this week to the ever steady Aronde Williams and the CBC Books digital team. I'm Antonio Michael Downing. Thank you for listening, and pull up a chair next time.
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8: There may be no one alive who saw Houdini perform magic, yet we still know his name and his legend. Unlocking the contradictory man behind an inescapable myth, coming up on Ideas.
9: This is CBC News. Good morning. It's mostly cloudy and 23 degrees in Ottawa, feeling like 29. I'm Elise Skura, and here's the latest from the CBC Ottawa newsroom. Prime Minister Mark Carney says intense and delicate negotiations with the United States are ongoing. That says a 50% tariff on many goods are set to kick in on Wednesday. One of the sectors bracing for impact is Canada's beekeepers. They warn their industry and the crops that depend on it are at risk.
10: The Canadian Beekeepers Federation sent a letter to Ottawa last week asking for emergency financial support, stronger protection against imported and adulterated honey, and, says second-generation beekeeper Peter Arum,
11: find an exemption for this honey tariff, because that alone will be devastating to the industry.
10: About 80% of Canadian honey comes from the prairies, and now is when beekeepers are harvesting it. About 60% of their exports go to the U.S. Canada's largest honey packer has already canceled producer contracts because its American sales have disappeared.
11: If you cannot sell that honey, then there is no money to pay for the inputs that we need for wintering, and the bees die.
10: Bees pollinate fruit, vegetables, and hybrid canola seed, adding an estimated $4 to $5 billion a year in value to the canola sector alone. Karen Pauls, CBC News, Winnipeg.
9: Trade was also top of mind as Premier Doug Ford spoke to the Association of Municipalities of Ontario in Ottawa today. The annual conference brings together representatives from cities, towns, and rural communities to take part in policy sessions and meet directly with provincial ministers. Ford spoke on a number of topics, including U.S. tariffs, as that tariff deadline approaches.
12: Ontario will be prepared for any and every scenario. But this is why I have been pushing so hard for a united Team Canada response to this attack on Canadian workers, on Canadian sovereignty, Canadian communities. We need to stick together.
9: The AMO conference runs until Wednesday. Work begins today to take down Tumbler Ridge Secondary School in British Columbia. Officials in BC say the process to remove the building and restore the site to grass should take several weeks.

0: weeks. Last February, a mass shooting killed 5 children and 1 education assistant. It's among the deadliest mass casualty events to ever take place in Canada. BC's premier says plans to replace the school at a new location are being worked out as quickly as possible. Details of that replacement, though, have yet to be announced. More residents are returning to their homes in Summerland, BC. It's part of a phased reentry plan more than a week after the Bald Range wildfire forced a mass evacuation of the community. Melody Willis is seeking more clarity about the plan. She believes her hobby farm was damaged by the fire.
1: Just understanding how they're planning to get everybody back in, I guess, like, what's the reasoning, like, I don't know. I don't see a lot of information so that we're all really understanding what the plan is.
0: The district mayor says damage assessments have been completed and people who lost their homes and livelihoods will be contacted. So far, evacuation orders have been lifted for about 20% of properties in Summerland. The fire is still burning away from the community. And finally, Donald Trump is threatening to attack Oman as it interferes with U.S. negotiations with Iran. Oman is a U.S. ally and has played a role in negotiating with Tehran to reopen the Strait of Hormuz. That includes an Omani deal currently being finalized with Iran to restore traffic through the vital waterway. The U.S. played no part in those talks and is pursuing its own efforts to dictate terms over the strait. The U.S. president now says he will bomb Oman if it gets in the way of his plans. Trump also insists that talks with Iranian officials continue, adding he's in no rush to reach a deal. And that's your CBC News to this hour. Stay tuned to CBC Radio 1. Now here's a look at Ottawa weather. Mainly cloudy today, the high 25 degrees, but with the humidity, it could feel closer to 33. The UV index is high. A few clouds tonight with fog patches developing after midnight, the low 14 degrees. Tomorrow, a mix of sun and cloud to start off things, the high 25 degrees, the humidex 29 and the UV index high. Then tomorrow night, cloudy periods with a 30% chance of showers. Tomorrow's low 16 degrees.
2: He died 100 years ago, but Harry Houdini has still not entirely left the stage.
3: If you poll the public today to name a magician, the odds are Houdini would be still number one.
2: A few years back, Dua Lipa made a hit song out of him.
4: They say I come and I go. Tell me all the ways you need me. I'm not here for long. Catch me or I go. Houdini, I come.
2: And she's not the first.
5: Like Sherry Papini, Harry Houdini, I vanish into the thin air as I'm leaving like
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2: Houdini lives on in branding, too.
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8: When the weather is fair, just hide the Houdini jacket deep in your bag or clip it for...
2: He's also handy for those reporting on runaway pets.
9: Houdini, the master magician, the daredevil escape artist, sometimes called Harry Handcuff Houdini, died in 1926 and has now possibly been reincarnated as an Australian shepherd in Colorado. This dog made a jailbreak out of this...
2: Houdini. Those three syllables roll right off the tongue. But the question is why the idea of Houdini has endured. Welcome to Ideas. I'm Nala Ayed. For someone so widely name-checked, what Houdini actually represents remains a little elusive. And maybe that's part of what makes the 21st century lean in. That and his contradictions.
10: The great thing about Houdini was that he really had a special talent. Flexibility, strength, ingenuity, and a tremendously flexible sense of right and wrong.
2: During his own lifetime, Houdini was a self-invention. Now he's a cultural imagining, a juicy metaphor for inexplicable feats and self-liberation.
11: Everyone
6: has something that they wish to escape from. Your iPhone or the news cycle, the idea of escape is really, really powerful right now.
11: In this episode, Ideas producer Lisa Godfrey explores the enduring myth and myth-making of Harry Houdini.
10: I've been talking about Houdini off and on since this book came out, and I've never met anyone who doesn't know the word Houdini, which is extraordinary when you think about it. My name is Adam Begley, and I'm a biographer, and I wrote a book about Houdini called Houdini, The Elusive American. Houdini now is a concept. It's a word that lives in the language, that is used every day by people expressing something that was there suddenly vanishing, or somebody getting out of a corner that was too tight and impossibly constricting.
12: Houdini was a self-mythologizer, you make clear in the book, and that began with the story of his birth in 1874. What did he say about that?
10: Houdini was born in Budapest, very much a Hungarian, son of a rabbi, and he was 4 years old before he left Hungary for the U.S. and ended up in Appleton, Wisconsin as a four-year-old. And in later life, he claimed that that was where he was born, in Appleton, Wisconsin. And he changed by a little bit the date of his birth. But in later life, he insisted on this to the point of actually convincing the U.S. Embassy in London to issue him a passport that said he had been born in Appleton, Wisconsin, whereas his previous passports had truthfully said that he'd been born in Hungary.
12: Why do you think he wanted that change?
10: Oh, he wanted to be American. He was an immigrant who bought into the American dream at a very early age and pursued it all his life.
12: And yet his family did not exactly land in the American dream when they first immigrated. Why were their early years so hard?
10: His father was a rabbi, as I said, and he managed to get a job in Appleton, Wisconsin, as a rabbi in the local sort of makeshift synagogue. But Mayer Weiss, that was their last name, was Weiss, was never assimilated in America at all. He was elderly, and he spoke German and Hebrew, of course, and Hungarian, but he spoke no English and never learned English. And he was old school. And America, of course, is always reinventing itself and moving forward. And Mayer Weiss was not going to move forward. And about 8 years into their life in Appleton, he was fired. And as Houdini said, heartache and poverty ensued. I think I got that quote wrong. Anyway, poverty ensued, and the Houdinis moved to Milwaukee, Wisconsin. And from that point on, they were really in dire straits and kept having to move house because they couldn't pay the rent and had to rely on charitable donations. And really, Houdini saw his father fail. And he saw his father fail to adopt, fail to become American, fail to thrive.
12: Eric was Harry Houdini's name of origin. And when he was about 13, he joined his dad, who'd relocated to New York to find work. So, you know, that seems like such a pivotal age. And the two of them there together alone, he would have seen that lack of success up close, I guess.
10: Yes, in Milwaukee and in New York, Mayer Weiss tried to get work as a rabbi, always failing to get any work, and eventually had to do what so many immigrants in New York did, which is he went into the rag trade. He went to work in a sweatshop cutting the linings for neckties. And actually, Eric, his son, Houdini, joined him there, and he spent several years in a sweatshop cutting ties. And that's how they managed to live, barely.
12: The idea of entering show business as a way out of poverty seems to us now like a total long shot. But in that time and place, especially weirdly for a rabbi's son in late 19th century New York. It

0: Athletic Club. And that was the beginning of Houdini's career. Now, why did he choose show business? Well, because as the mother of the Marx Brothers said famously, how else could young men who know nothing get ahead and make money? And it's true. There are at least a half dozen sons of rabbis who became extraordinarily famous in America at exactly the same time as Houdini. Jack Warner, the head of Warner Brothers Studios, Irving Berlin.
1: You said he had these physical gifts, but what kind of magic was he doing when he first started out?
0: He was doing sleight of hand stuff, card tricks, and making pieces of fabric disappear and appear and cutting them up, and just your standard parlor magician tricks. Prestidigitation.
1: David Benn is a longtime prestidigitator. His expertise is in card magic, but he did try his teenage hand at escapes.
2: Houdini, I bought the Siberian chain escape, which I still have, some shackles when I was about 15, a standard entry-level piece. Flash forward decades later, there's a band named Pat Culleton, an actor who wrote, I think, sort of a definitive series on Houdini, and they had a photographs of Houdini trying to escape from the Siberian chain escape, and he had much larger chains around his wrists, and you see photographs, eight photographs, where he's sort of biting the chains off and things like that. And Pat Culleton's description said, "This is much more difficult than it appears, for nothing is holding those chains onto his wrists other than sheer showmanship." My name is David Benn, and I'm a conjurer.
1: But also a bit of a historian of magic, right?
2: Magic has been my life. It's been my passion since I started late in life. I think I was 12. Today, people started magic when they're about 6 or 7. And I used the magic to finance my education. And after 9 months as a lawyer, I decided I don't want to say what if. And I left to pursue my life in magic, and I've been doing magic now some 50 years.
1: Houdini, who'd named himself after a famous French magician, performed at first with partners, a friend from the garment trade, his younger brother, Dash. Then, at 20, the rabbi's son met a nice Catholic girl by the name of Bess Rauner.
2: And then he cut his brother out very quickly, and the two of them became a team.
1: They got married.
2: An act for back then for them starting out would have been sideshow, circus, traveling, part of sort of a 10-in-1 show, very short duration, with the goal being to get into vaudeville, which was just sort of coming into vogue at the same time that the railroads were sort of expanding across America.
1: With tiny and agile Bess as his assistant, Houdini performed anywhere he could.
2: The Dime Museum would be primarily something like New York City, let's say off of, 42nd Street, Times Square area. Admission was probably a dime, and you would go in and you would see acts perform. They wouldn't be the same sort of acts that you'd see on sideshows that would travel, but that was a permanent place. So Houdini would have done his show perhaps, up to 8 times a day. And you just repeat it and you just recycling through it. You're going to get better and better and better and better because of doing that. It was a real meat grind of a place, but you certainly learn to your material there and face all sorts of different audiences.
1: A raw but effective training ground.
2: And they would always have a talker outside trying to entice crowds, attract them into the theater space.
3: Your attention towards the end of this hall. Here you will find a clever young man. He will mystify you if he can. Look at him. Houdini!
1: And eventually, some people did look at Houdini.
2: He was spotted by someone named Edward Dooley, who also fancied himself as a magician and went under the name Marco the Magician.
1: Marco had been unable to conjure enough money to mount and sell his own solo show.
2: To sell a real theater show, sometimes you would have other act with you, and you pick them to do other things. They do their act with a husband and wife team. Some would do mind reading things, but they also help move things.

0: logistically, it becomes a real family operation.
1: So he was looking for help.
0: And so this man, Dooley, set his sights on Nova Scotia and New Brunswick and asked Houdini and Best, this was like 1896, to join the tour. But it wasn't doing very well, and Dooley packed shop early, leaving Best and Houdini basically sort of stranded there. And Houdini picked up the slack and created his own show under his own name with Bass. And it also meant him trying to extend the time he could perform so he could offer a more complete show. He became famous for doing a straitjacket escape.
1: Houdini had already been performing escapes, notably during an illusion called
0: Metamorphosis, which is with a steamer trunk, in essence, where he would be bound inside the trunk,
1: tied up with a rope, put in a cloth sack, and locked inside.
0: Bess, one would stand on top of the trunk, and he'd have fabric around it like a curtain, and they'd raise it one, two, three. When they would drop, the two people would have changed places. An incredible piece, and even in its staging, and it had its own tie-in in its own way with spiritualism, you know, at the time, being able to dematerialize from a location and reappear in another location.
1: Others had performed Metamorphosis, but the Houdinis did it in mere seconds. And to whip up further interest in their shows, Houdini started inviting the audience to bring handcuffs for him to escape from instead of rope. As to how exactly he developed the skill to open them, Houdini, as usual, told any number of origin stories. That as a boy, he'd been driven by hunger to break into his mother's pie cupboard.
2: I open the locks without any trouble.
1: Or that he trained himself at the age of 9 out of boredom while recovering from a horse accident.
2: The click of a lock amused me.
1: Or that at one time, he'd actually worked in the trade.
2: My ancestors were locksmiths.
1: But Houdini's tale of how he thought to escape from a straitjacket might well have been true. St. John, New Brunswick was the
0: first place that he saw someone placed in a straitjacket when he was touring a mental health facility on the East Coast, and he saw the straitjacket first time and how that person was put in that restraint. It was, you know, at that time, the sensational language, a straitjacket for the criminally insane. I mean, that was the tagline. So he first introduced to that in the East Coast of Canada, and he saw the possibilities of putting that into his act.
2: It left so vivid an impression on my mind that I hardly slept that night. And in such moments as I slept, I saw nothing but straitjackets. In the wakeful parts of the night, I wondered what the effect would be to an audience to have them see a man placed in a straitjacket and watch him force himself free.
1: Within a few years, a big-time theatrical manager for vaudeville named Martin Beck caught a performance.
0: What Beck basically did is, I believe it was in Minneapolis that he saw him. He saw Houdini do a more standard magic act,
1: involving apparatus and tricks that other magicians used, but escaping every single handcuff, executing the metamorphosis swap in 3 seconds, that was different. Vaudeville circuit worthy.
0: I think that was the thing that Beck saw that just said, you should do that. He needed a director, really, to say, I could sell that. The other stuff, there's lots of people out there doing that. That was a turning point. And the other turning point was he took the advice, it may have been from T. Nelson Downs, a great coin manipulator from the Midwest. You couldn't make it in America. He thought, just as some Canadians felt that you have to go to the U.S. to make it, back then, if you were an American, you had to go to England to make it.
1: And it worked. Now a solo act, the self-dubbed King of Handcuffs, drew big audiences.
0: He was a sensation there. They'd not seen anything like it. And then he also toured France and the other European countries and eventually came back to America.
1: Having tasted success, Houdini was hungry to sustain it. The 20th century had arrived, and he wanted it to be his. He worked as hard at promotion as he did at his act.
0: If he was creative, it was really in terms of publicity and developing that brand. Yeah, there's no denying it.
1: Biographer Adam Begley.
3: He started going to police stations and tipping off reporters that he was going there to get himself handcuffed by the police and then break out of those handcuffs, or get himself handcuffed and put into a jail and breaking out of the handcuffs and the jail.
0: Many theories about how he did that, and I'm sure he used all of them.
1: Hiding picks in his hair and skin, regurgitating keys, smacking locks on hard surfaces. Clever, crafty, adaptable.
4: Who was the real Houdini? What was the truth about him? We asked Milbourne Christopher, the most highly paid magician in America today, who spent a lifetime studying and learning from Houdini.
1: A BBC documentary from 1970 called The Truth About Houdini features admiring anecdotes from those in the trade.
5: Now, the most sensational jail escape was in Washington, D.C., in the United States Jail. At the time, there were other prisoners in the cell block, which was called Murderer's Row. And Houdini, as usual, in what he called a nude condition, was shackled and put in a cell. And the officials went to another part of the building. And when he finally came into the office where they were seated, he pointed out that he not only had escaped, but he had moved all the other prisoners from one cell to another. A fantastic exploit.
0: And then he developed material specifically for newspaper reporters, for example. He would go into a newsroom and he would swallow a number of needles, 25, 30, whatever needles, and thread, and then he would regurgitate the needles threaded. It's a spectacular piece, but that's something he could do with a committee in a newspaper's office to get publicity, because they could take the photo of the needles coming out.
1: Sometimes newspapers allegedly worked with Houdini.
3: There was the famous case of the Mirror Challenge in London, where a newspaper, the Mirror, had made a pair of handcuffs, which they claimed were unbreakable, that he couldn't get out of. And they made a big publicity stunt of challenging Houdini to get out of these handcuffs. And Houdini got on stage and, as he often did, was behind a screen, and he would sometimes, his head would pop over and he would struggle behind the screen. And when he finally emerged with the cuffs off of him, but still locked, he was drenched in sweat and seemingly exhausted. So there's drama there, and it did last a long time, and it might have been boring for a current day audience, but it thrilled the audience at the time.
1: Lucratively so.
3: And the same drama played out weeks and weeks and brought in tons of money for Houdini and for the theater promoters. I don't have the proof of this, and I can't give you evidence, but I'm pretty certain that there was collusion here and that the cuffs were open because of some agreement between the Mirror and Houdini.
1: But Houdini also offered publicity stunts that were very much down to his own agility and reflexes.
0: He did these public spectacles, chained again, manacled, placed into a trunk, dropped over from a bridge into a river.
1: Truly harrowing.
0: Put in a straitjacket and suspended from a flagpole in Times Square or other major cities, and he would draw a mass crowd. I like to describe that as the first sort of flash mob performance in the world, really, because he'd get literally tens of thousands of people to come and see him do this.
1: A publicity hound, for sure, but also a performer of true skill.
3: The great thing about Houdini was that he really had a special talent, and that talent involved flexibility and strength and ingenuity and a tremendously flexible sense of right and wrong. Getting himself out of a straitjacket was one of the ones that really was only simply a matter of thrashing in the right direction and with the right tempo and the right torque, as it were, to get out of the bindings. But the handcuffs was sometimes a question of dexterity and sometimes hiding a key in the right place or colluding with whoever had put the handcuffs on him or put him in the jail cell.
1: David Benn sees Houdini's toughness.
0: I have a photograph in my collection of Houdini. Why I treasure that photograph is because it's one of the few, the only photograph I've

0: scene where you see his hands close up when they haven't been retouched, and they're unbelievably scarred, like just calloused and scarred. So no, you're not doing, you know, fine super sleight of hand with hands like that. You just can't. You don't have that touch. But it illustrates to me the endurance that he could weather. And particularly another big thing of his shows was, you bring your restraints to the show and I'll escape from them. And people would come up with the craziest things, like being sewn inside of a whale that had been washed up on the shore. Yeah, and so just the fumes, I mean, the craziest, you know, challenges. He was willing to embrace change. I think it's because he also came from like nothing, really. He had that hunger and that drive.
1: E.L. Doctorow saw that drive, that need to escape from the past into freedom, when he wrote about Houdini in his classic novel, Ragtime.
2: His audiences were poor people, peddlers, policemen, children. He escaped from bank vaults, nailed up barrels, sewn mailbags. He escaped from a zinc-lined piano case, a giant football, a galvanized iron boiler, a roll-top desk, a sausage skin. The screen was pulled away, and there he stood, disheveled but triumphant, beside the inviolate container that was supposed to have contained him. He waved to the crowd.
1: This is Ideas. I'm Nahla Ayed. Ideas in the Afternoon returns after the break.
3: Good afternoon. It's 2:30. I'm Emma Weller with the latest from the CBC Ottawa Newsroom. Quebec Provincial Police say a driver has died after crashing into a hydro pole today near Montebello. Police say it happened while the vehicle was heading east on Route 148. The driver later died in hospital. The City of Ottawa is considering allowing places of worship to rent out parking spaces to commuters. It comes as the city anticipates a spike in traffic this fall. The proposed zoning amendment would apply to locations in the downtown core, as well as those within 600 meters of a rapid transit station. And finally, OC Transpo has announced sweeping changes to its fall schedule. The agency is anticipating an increase of 65,000 trips per week in and out of the city's core. Today, it outlined a broader overview of where some of those new routes will be. You can head to our website to find out. That's cbc.ca/Ottawa. More news at 3.
4: Now here's a look at Ottawa weather. Mainly cloudy today, the high 25 degrees, but with the humidity, it could feel closer to 33. The UV index is high. A few clouds tonight with fog patches developing after midnight, the low 14 degrees. Tomorrow, a mix of sun and cloud to start off things. The high 25 degrees, the humidex 29, and the UV index high. Then tomorrow night, cloudy periods with a 30% chance of showers. Tomorrow's low 16 degrees.
1: Welcome back to Ideas in the Afternoon. I'm Nahla Ayed. Appearance and reality, fact and fiction. 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
5: 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Now watch me.
1: Some trace Houdini's posthumous comeback to a mid-century movie, a Technicolor biopic from 1953. Starring Tony Curtis and Janet Leigh as Harry and Bess.
6: No, it wasn't love at first sight when beautiful Bess met the fabulous Houdini, who made love to her the way he lived, with headlong daring, but spent his wedding night like this.
7: Harry! Oh, I can feel it! Oh, Harry! Oh, Harry! Oh, Harry! Oh.
8: Great effect, isn't it?
9: Yes, it's wonderful, but will we have to do something like this every night?
1: It takes major liberties with established facts, but that's all in the spirit of its subject. Plenty of books also favor this mashup of history and imagination, from kids' lit to literary novels.
10: I really didn't come across Houdini until I read Cavalier and Clay. And then I remember reading Ragtime, and he's also in Ragtime. Two historical depictions in fiction before I actually discovered, Houdini.
1: That's playwright and performer Katie Bender. She spoke to Ideas producer Lisa Godfrey about the cross-century pull of Houdini.
10: The first things that really caught me were the images of his public escapes, hanging from buildings from a great height in a straitjacket upside down, and there would be crowds and crowds of people who would kind of fill the streets, stop traffic. I mean, thousands and thousands of people. My name is Katie Bender. I am a writer and a performer based in Austin, Texas, and I have created a DIY seance to contact Houdini called Instructions for a Seance.
11: We'll get to that eventually.
10: I was at graduate school at the University of Texas at Austin, and my professor said that I should check out the Harry Houdini archives at the Harry Ransom Center connected to the University of Texas, and they have the largest collection of Houdini's letters and memorabilia anywhere. And my plays often dealt in magical realism, so he thought I would appreciate the kind of deep dive into magician's life. I was almost immediately pretty obsessed.
11: Strange to think that you could go into an archive, look at someone from a previous century who was a different gender than you and did a different kind of performance than you, and yet he was almost speaking to you through those images and words. Why do you think he connected with you?
10: At the time when I was in graduate school, I was raising a child. My daughter at the time was 6, and graduate school was really hard. I was the only person in my class who had a child and had a semi-functioning marriage, and I was really struggling. I was struggling to be present in my family and struggling to do the writing and the graduate school work that was expected of me. And I just personally was really longing for an escape. And so I think those first images of Houdini, when I looked at them, yes, I was seeing a performer and knowing what it feels like to be in front of an audience, but I think I was really actually connecting with the audience and what it means to watch somebody do something that seems impossible and yet get themselves out of it. You're seeing him in a straitjacket upside down, but you know that the implication is that he gets out. And if that's the implication for Houdini upside down in a straitjacket, then perhaps any of us in the audience watching it with enough grit and determination can figure out how to get ourselves out of whatever it feels like is holding us in an impossible way at that time.
11: Do you think he thought about failure?
10: My sense of him is a real desperation, both in terms of getting himself and his family out of poverty, but also his father died. And whether this is true or not, the story that he has put in his archive is that he heard his mother say to his father, "Meyer, how could you leave me with these children?" That is the thing that he chose to keep in his papers about the death of his father. Which just makes me think that he felt a really, really intense responsibility to take care of his family and keep the family together, which he really exhibited throughout his life. And, you know, these kinds of physical stunts were a real way of getting out of factory work, which would only ever pay so much. So I think the drivers for why, desperation, and then on top of that, an enjoyment and a great capacity for physical activity. I think he was hurt quite a bit all the time in ways that we don't see because there wasn't the kind of epic failure that ended in death. But I think there were several

0: instances when hanging from a building, the wind was up and he was thrown into a building, dislocated a shoulder. There was not that spectacular failure, and yet he was kind of living through a lot of physical endurance and physical pain amidst those tricks. A lot of magic and magicians' tricks, once you know how they work, you're sort of like, oh, duh, obviously. What I love about Houdini is that, yes, there was all the, oh, duh, yeah, obviously tricks going on, but then also he really did learn how to hold his breath underwater. He really did learn how to manipulate his body into smaller and smaller spaces, you know, so both are true.
1: Houdini's body was his instrument, and he wanted to be witnessed in public, by the public, doing physically awesome things. Biographer Adam Begley sees him as a mix of self-regard and self-consciousness.
2: Houdini was a very beautiful man. He had a striking face, straight nose, big brow, cleft chin, piercing eyes, and he had a beautiful physique. Very, very well-defined muscles, very beautifully proportioned. He was also tiny. He was baby 5'6", if he was lucky, on his second passport, the one that confirmed him as an American citizen born in Appleton, Wisconsin. He also added 2 inches to his height. He was a beautiful man, and he was also a thoroughgoing narcissist.
1: Who would have loved playing with Instagram? David Benn says Houdini doctored photos of himself.
3: He knew how to manipulate and promote himself. So he found himself on an ocean liner coming back from the UK, and Teddy Roosevelt's on board. And there's a group photo of Roosevelt and Houdini with some others. And when he reproduced the photo, he had them cut out.
1: And made it look as if he was taller than the U.S. president.
3: I don't think Roosevelt was particularly tall. I'm not sure, but Houdini certainly was shorter.
1: In the early decades of the 20th century, Houdini shaped his public image further through theater advertising.
3: His posters are beautiful. It's probably his most famous poster in many ways is sort of nicknamed the President's Poster. And it's a three-sheet, large-scale poster. And it was done in the shape of almost the image like Houdini was running for President of the United States. It was just him in a business suit with his arms crossed with the name Houdini on it. Nothing about death-defying escapes. There's nothing about where he's touring or performing or where he's performed. It's just his image and just the name Houdini.
1: Even more striking to the modern eye may be the publicity photos of Houdini muscled up and stripped down.
2: He needed to be seen, and he needed to be seen as often as possible naked. And he advertised himself as being stripped naked all the time, especially when he was going into police cells. And the idea there was, of course, that if he was naked, he couldn't conceal on his body any keys or devices to open locks. But the number of times he was photographed naked or announced himself as naked makes it clear that at some level that this was important to him.
1: But something sits just below the skin with Houdini, something darker, the threat of mortal danger, drowning, suffocation, being buried alive. He was occupying the audience's primal nightmares. Or was it all an illusion?
2: Absolutely real. Houdini, every time he jumped off of a bridge with his hands handcuffed and his legs in irons, he was courting death. People died jumping off a bridge even without their hands manacled all the time. You know, the hanging upside down in a straitjacket isn't good for you. And he had several medical issues as a result of his contortions, and he was always breaking his wrists or breaking his leg. It was very dangerous what he did. And as he said and acknowledged explicitly, if you want to get a big crowd together, just announce that at a certain time a famous person is going to be risking death.
4: And I said, Houdini must have been crazy to do this.
1: A famous magician of the 1970s, Doug Henning,

0: tried Houdini's water torture cell on live TV and found out.
1: It was live. I could do it perfectly in rehearsal. Had my feet chained up in stocks, handcuffs. I was lowered inside, upside down, this tank of water, and then the stocks were locked to the tank. Well, I'll never forget, they started to lower me in, and there was 60 million people watching. And I suddenly, took breaths and hyperventilated like I always did, and I suddenly realized I didn't have any air. And I thought, what should I do? Should I cancel it? It was live.
2: People pay for risky things, but if you're good at reducing the risk without telling people you've reduced the risk, then you have an opportunity to really develop something both memorable and, you know, financially rewarding. And there's no question Houdini excelled on both fronts. Yes, he did some very risky things for the average person in the street, but he wasn't crazy.
0: Yet madness was part of the iconography of his act, as was torture and death. He was attracted to all of that in some way. And then there was his extreme personality, obsessive, relentless.
3: There is a sense that he didn't know when to quit, and he pushed himself and pushed himself. And after a while, you think, well, this isn't normal, because he attained a degree of fame when he was about 45 that most people would be happy with. And yet he continued to throw himself off of bridges or dangle upside down in a straitjacket. And that's not something you want to do when you're in your 40s and you've been abusing your body with these kind of torturous tricks for years. And so you wonder why. Why did he do these things? And some people have posited that what he wanted was not to be liberated, but to be actually in chains, and that he wanted to be in chains and naked, for example, because it's the ultimate humiliation. I don't see that. I see a showman who is driven by the desire to succeed and the desire to be applauded. I mean, if you are driven to harm yourself to achieve plaudits and love and celebrity, then maybe that's a kind of disease. But I don't think that he was a masochist.
0: And in fact, could be a little sadistic.
3: He had a hero whose name was Robert Houdin.
0: Teenage Eric Weiss had admired this 19th century French magician who wrote an influential book. In fact, Eric named himself Houdini in tribute to him. But
3: he later wrote a book called The Unmasking of Robert Houdin, in which he absolutely tore Houdin apart and called him a pilferer and a fraud and a bad magician and a liar, and actually accused him of everything that people have since accused Houdini of.
0: Freud might say that Houdini was killing off his figurative father.
3: Absolutely. It was broad daylight parricide. Combined with, of course, his adulation for his mother, it can be presented as a classic case of the Oedipus complex. For me, that's a little reductive.
4: There are some letters to his mother that he signed, "Your little father."
0: Worshipful of Cecilia, his mother, an alleged angel on earth.
5: Houdini's greatest ambition, he frequently said, was not to be the world's finest escapologist, but to be worthy of his sainted mother.
0: On a slightly lower pedestal,
4: his relationship with his wife, Bess. I mean, so many of the love letters are so sweet and so romantic. But also there is a letter in which he very clearly states that if he were to die before her, she could not marry again in such a way that that second husband would have access to any of his funds. So yeah, quite controlling, quite paternalistic, both to his mother and to his wife. And on the other hand, he really did single-handedly lift his family out of poverty and give them a whole different life than they could have ever imagined and dreamed of.
0: Houdini's major professional success erased the failure that had marked his immigrant family when they first came to the United States from Hungary. the unemployability of his rabbi father, who died so early.

0: and left his wife alone with five young sons. But Houdini did not forget his father.
1: There was a very poignant moment when his father was in his worst days. He had to sell some of his books, especially a collection of very valuable books of Jewish theological writings. And Houdini managed to track those down and buy them back and kept them in his collection. He revered his father, even though his father failed. But Houdini's life can be seen as a monument to doing what his father was unable to do, which is to assimilate perfectly and make a success of himself in this new country.
0: Houdini worked hard to maintain that success right to the end of his life. At 53, he set out on what would be his final tour. His body was no longer capable of a full escapology performance, so he combined it with a new crowd pleaser.
2: So Houdini was 1926 on a tour, primarily North America in Montreal, and he was doing part magic and part as an expose of spiritualism, which was on the rise.
1: Specifically against fraudulent mediums. Spiritual seances were, he thought, corrupt shams, and he devoted the last 5 years of his life or so to exposing seances as frauds. There was a moral energy behind it, but there were other things too. And spiritualism was all the rage in the years after the First World War, when so many people had lost so many loved ones and they were desperate to get in touch with their sons, their brothers, their husbands. And Houdini knew that whenever spiritualism was in the news, it was going to attract a great deal of attention.
2: So he was in Montreal and doing some of his promotion, and he was in what is now the McLeod Stewart Building in Montreal, the museum, doing a talk related to spiritualism. A couple students from McGill talked to him afterwards, and one asks, could he paint his portrait or do a sketch of him? And he later invited the person to come backstage at the Princess Theater to do that.
0: But another McGill University student showed up, uninvited.
2: While Houdini was purportedly sort of reading some mail, he was asked the question by Jocelyn Gordon Whitehead whether it's true that he could withstand taking a blow to his abdomen because he was a prime physical specimen. And Houdini said yes, and before Houdini could sort of brace himself and contract the muscles, this person, strong guy, just released a flurry of punches to his abdomen, winded Houdini, and legend has that it sort of burst his appendix at that time. I believe that's false.
1: Houdini died of a burst appendix and peritonitis, but it was not caused by the blow to the abdomen. There is no evidence of a thing called trauma-induced appendicitis. It's an infection, not an injury.
2: And Houdini just weathered on, because he was used to a very high pain threshold, obviously, completed those shows, took the train to Detroit to do more shows. And I sort of say, not with malice, but Houdini's cause of death was really a vanity.
1: Houdini died of stubbornness. He was very ill. He saw a doctor who told him he needed to go to the hospital. He declined to follow that advice. He then saw another doctor who said he had to have surgery immediately. He declined to follow that advice and instead waited to call his own doctor in New York. And when he finally was operated on, they saw that the appendix was burst, and there was nothing to do about it in those days because this is before antibiotics. So he lingered 6 days. He was brave as usual during all of this.
2: They couldn't save him, and that's what he ultimately died from on, Halloween 1926.

0: he hoped there was an afterlife, but he was very skeptical of specific claims of spiritualists.
1: That side of Houdini's career will come up in a future episode, including the seances that occurred for decades after his death, in his name and with his consent.
2: It is the spirit of Houdini we wish to contact. Houdini, are you here? Are you here, Houdini?
1: All this to say that Katie Bender is not desecrating Houdini's memory with her interactive theater show, one that she's been mounting across America for the last decade.
3: A DIY seance to contact Houdini called Instructions for a Seance.
1: Houdini's escapes symbolized something to his audience 100 years ago, bucking authority, breaking free of intractable problems, wars, economic issues, class issues. What's that expression? The more things change.
3: We're living in a time when the idea of escape is so potent. Everyone has something that they wish to escape from, especially now, you know, whether it's your iPhone or the news cycle or climate change or late stage capitalism. I think the idea of escape is really, really powerful right now. And so this is a particular moment in which Houdini as a metaphor really lives in our psyche.
1: Yeah. And you hear that from your audience, right?
3: In the beginning of the seance, as an invocation, I ask the audience members, everybody, to write down one thing that they wish to escape from on a piece of paper that's under their chair or on the table in front of them. And people want to escape from physical pain, and people want to escape from their government. And I actually save all of the papers that I collect. And so I have hundreds and hundreds and hundreds of people's wishes for escape that I've been holding on to. You know, I think theater is one of the few spaces where we can collectively imagine new worlds together. And I think of theaters as sacred spaces that are so important in our current era, especially. And so holding on to these invocations of people's hopes for what they escape in their own life, it feels like a real honor and something that we share in real time together in a way that feels really powerful.
1: Then, as now, whether it's theater or a magic act, what's stirring is being together in the same room at the same moment, witnessing something unexpected.
4: Wonder is the key, and you only get one crack at wonder as a performer. And I think one of the things that made Houdini so great was that audiences were seeing these things for the first time.
2: Ladies and gentlemen,
1: there's probably just one recording left of Houdini's voice. It was made on Edison wax cylinders in 1914.
2: I take great pleasure in introducing my latest invention, the water tapestry.
1: Houdini was a 20th century performer, a purveyor of magic and wonder. But he carries on. He's given people something to think about, to see themselves in, ever since.
0: He was enacting in some way the liberation of the self, whether it was from the society or from self-imposed drama. There's something tremendous about the idea that you can get away. And Houdini captured that and made it into a dramatic form that anybody could understand.
5: You just heard the first of two Ideas episodes about Harry Houdini, with biographer Adam Begley magician and writer David Benn, and Katie Bender, playwright and performer. Readings were by Brian Danbrook. This episode was produced by Lisa Godfrey.
1: A tip of the idea's top hat to the many colorful books and documentaries that informed this episode, and to the blog Wild About Harry, the consummate Houdini blog by John Cox.
5: Lisa Ayuso is our web producer. Technical production, Danielle Duval and Emily

0: Gervasio. Our senior producer is Nikola Lukšić. Greg Kelly is the executive producer of Ideas. And I'm Nala Ayed.
1: And from 1970, this is The Amazing Randy.
2: 4 minutes went by, and the audience by this time was absolutely screaming, save him, let him out. The assistant would rush on stage, would say, get the axes, where are the axes, here are the axes, Houdini is drowning, take the curtain up. People would stand in the audience at this point in hysterics. Suddenly a hand would come out through the slot in the curtain, and Houdini would fall off the top of that milk can just as the curtain was being hauled away, come to his feet, begin to take a bow, and go into a collapse. He would collapse to the stage at the very second that the curtain did so, and everything was oblivion from that moment on.
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5: Coming up on All in a Day, two very different fictional worlds. Jeff Wright takes us into the Iliad in his new book, The Full Disclosure Iliad, full of the Trojan horses and Helen and Achilles and sex with sea nymphs and more. And then we have a 12-year-old from Cornwall who's the voice of Rocky in the new Paw Patrol movie. All coming up.
6: From CBC News, The World This Hour, I'm Stephanie Skanderas. Newfoundland and Labrador has announced a major energy sharing deal with Quebec. The deal would upgrade and expand the Churchill Falls Generating Station. The federal government says it'll pitch in $10 billion to finance that and other electricity projects. The agreement aims to give Newfoundland and Labrador more control over its resources. Premier Tony Wakeham calls it the largest clean energy investment in North American history.
7: We have taken the hard lessons of the 1969 Churchill Falls disaster and learned from the mistakes made in the old 2024 MOU and replaced them with a new and better deal that will finally put us in control of our own future.
6: The new Churchill Falls power purchase agreements will run for 5 decades, lasting until 2077. With just 2 days to go before new tariffs kick in, Canada's negotiating team sat down with U.S. trade representatives. A source tells CBC News that meeting was the final one at the ministerial level. As Olivia Stefanovic reports, the talks remaining are between the nation's leaders.
8: Frankly, we'll have opportunities over the next 48 hours to discuss in more detail.
9: Prime Minister Mark Carney answering questions for the first time since taking a reduced schedule last week to spend time in Italy, confirming he expects to speak with U.S. President Donald Trump before Wednesday's tariff deadline.
8: Short answer is yes.
9: Carney says talks between the two countries are delicate and intense, adding Canada has a plan for any situation that may arise.
10: Ontario has a choice.
9: Provinces and territories are bracing, with Ontario Premier Doug Ford advocating for data centers to be built at home instead of the U.S.
10: You know, that would be the worst thing we could ever do, let President Trump control our data. That guy would cut us off in about 3 seconds.
9: If no deal is reached before Wednesday, Trump is set to impose a new 50% levy against hundreds of Canadian goods. Olivia Stefanovic, CBC News, Ottawa.
6: Donald Trump is threatening to attack Oman if it interferes with U.S. negotiations with Iran. Oman is a U.S. ally and has played a role in negotiating with Tehran to reopen the Strait of Hormuz. That includes an Omani deal currently being finalized with Iran to restore traffic through the vital waterway. The U.S. played no part in those talks and is pursuing its own efforts to dictate terms over the strait. The U.S. president now says he'll bomb Oman if it gets in the way of those plans. The EU is deploying firefighters and aircraft to help battle wildfires devastating Belgium. An inferno in the country's east has torn through thousands of hectares of land.
11: C'est la plus grande catastrophe écologique en termes de feu, de forêt.
6: A firefighter spokesperson calls it the biggest ecological catastrophe Belgium has ever faced. Nicolas Yernaux attributes the record year of wildfires to successive droughts and climate change. Several towns have been evacuated.

0: actress Hayden Panettiere has died. The childhood star had a prolific career dating back to 1996. She appeared in hit shows like Heroes and Nashville, Griffin Yeager reports.
1: I just needed to feel something.
2: What happened to you?
3: She was the cheerleader with healing powers, the football-loving daughter, and the young star who grew up before our eyes. Hayden Panettiere has died at just 36 years old. Her father, Skip, shared the news Sunday, calling her an incredible light and force of nature who brought joy to millions.
1: If they keep on playing like that, we'll lose every game.
3: Panettiere started acting as a child, appearing alongside Denzel Washington in Remember the Titans and voicing Dot in A Bug's Life. That all before her breakout role as Claire Bennett in Heroes, starring in the Scream franchise and showing her country star power in the hit show Nashville.
4: I'm just so grateful that y'all are still here for me.
3: After a break from the spotlight, she released a memoir this year sharing her struggles with addiction, substance use, and depression. No cause of death has been confirmed yet. Griffin Yeager, CBC News, Toronto.
0: And that is The World This Hour. For CBC News, I'm Stephanie Skanderas.
5: Neil, and this is All in a Day. Ontario's big city mayors say the mental health, addictions, and homelessness crises in their communities are worsening, and they've reached the limit of what they can do about it. More on their plea for more help from the province after 4:30. This hour, a stroke or heart attack can strike without warning, but the damage that's behind those major health events usually builds over many years. Health contributor Dr. Iris Gorfinkel will be in to discuss that. And this is also a show where we've got history and ancient history. History would be History Ottawa, the new concert venue that opens Thursday, but CBC's Sandra Amma got her sneak peek at it today. And the ancient history would be the Iliad, the epic Greek tale retold by Ottawa's Jeff Wright in his new 454-page book. We'll begin to talk about that. And then there's prehistoric history with Paw Patrol.
6: Dino Island is the greatest discovery in the world.
7: I'm Rex. Why don't you let me show you around?
5: One of the Paw Patrol members who travels back in time in the new film, Paw Patrol's environmental recycler, Rocky, is voiced by a 12-year-old from Cornwall. We'll meet him this half hour. It's all coming up on All in a Day. Listening to us on 91.5 in Ottawa Gatineau, 107.5 in Kingston. Elise Skura is back doing our afternoon newscast. Hello there.
8: Hello, Alan. Well, it's a good time to be back because Ottawa is chock full of municipal politicians this week from cities, towns, and rural communities across the province. They're, of course, all here for the annual conference for the Association of Municipalities of Ontario. This is a chance for them to connect with provincial ministers as well. Councillor Tim Tierney, who also happens to be president of the Federation of Canadian Municipalities, has one issue that he says should be at the top of everyone's list, and that is stormwater infrastructure. He says communities across the country need help, especially after this very wet and stormy summer. The premier was at the AMO conference this morning. Doug Ford talked about infrastructure funding, the economy, as well as his government's plans for AI data centers. He also told people in Ottawa how he's still pushing for a united Team Canada approach to tariffs, another U.S. deadline fast approaches. Also this afternoon, incumbent Ottawa Mayor Mark Sutcliffe announced his transit platform. It includes a pledge for $95 per month adult transit passes. Our municipal affairs reporter is getting responses this afternoon from Sutcliffe's mayoral rivals who call it either reckless or a plan that doesn't go far enough. And Ottawa police say that a bagpiper performing on Wellington Street over the weekend was assaulted with a weapon. A 25-year-old has been arrested and is facing a number of charges. Those are just some of the stories that our reporters are working on this afternoon.
5: Thanks very much, Elise. And Doug Hempstead's in, taking a look at the roads and the weather.
9: Mm-hmm. You were saying welcome back, Elise, but like I've seen her regularly because she's been in the morning.
5: Yeah.
9: So it's like, I totally forgotten that she wasn't
10: where's
9: here.
10: Yeah.
9: Like,
10: where's she been?
9: She was pretty sure she was here.
5: Oh, right. No.
9: That's right.
5: For the afternoon listening audience, right. It's a return.
9: That's right.
10: And then she's going away again. So, like, we enjoy her while you can.
8: Exactly.
10: People.
8: Yeah.
10: Take this
8: is
10: moment.
8: A great week. It's going to be good.
9: Yeah. Yeah, summertime at CBC Radio is like whack-a-mole, right? Let's see. It's pretty sunny. It's gotten, it was really got kind of quite warm out there. A lot of folks are like, you know, have the stuff they were wearing this morning draped over their shoulder on the way home this afternoon, it seems. It's 25 degrees, partly cloudy, at least at the airport, because downtown it's sunny. It's bright and sunny, really, quite nice. Going down to 14 tonight with a few clouds, so a nice evening as well for, you know, for just leaving the screens open and having a nice sleep. 25 degrees in Kingston, so the same is here in Ottawa. It's going down to 15, partly cloudy there, so pretty similar. Cornwall, a little bit cooler there, because all the kids are in Paw Patrol movies, apparently.
10: Could be.
9: He wins, like, show and tell, right?
10: Yeah. What did you do this summer?
9: Yeah. Yeah, I was, well, you know, Rocky? Yeah, you sure do.
10: That's me.
9: It's me. That's really cool. Anyway, it's 22 degrees in Cornwall, going down to 14 with a few clouds. Belleville and Trenton, 23 degrees, mostly cloudy there, going down to 15. Partly cloudy overnight there, partly cloudy in the Upper Ottawa Valley as well. It's really warm in the Upper Ottawa Valley. It's the same as Kingston and Ottawa, 25, but it's going right down to 12 tonight. That's the coolest spot overnight. Maniwaki's going down to 13, by comparison. It's like 24 right now there in Maniwaki. There's some closures that are starting to cause some problems. Well, it's not so problematic this week, but come September, like this is something that's just sort of crept up, you know, on last week on Friday, the 7th of August, these lame reductions on the McDonald-Cartier Bridge. This is the big bridge across the Ottawa River between Ottawa and Gatineau. It's the truck route. It's the only truck route. So It can be a fairly big one. And it's one of the areas where I talk about, you know, when you get a collision approaching it, on it, or just across it, it has a huge domino effect that will affect Lower Town. It'll affect St. Patrick. It'll affect Rideau. It'll affect King Edward, all the stuff heading towards that bridge heading into downtown. Well, there's lane reductions on it that are going to continue essentially to December. They're saying November 30th, but let's not kid ourselves, right? That's December. So you're looking at lane reductions that are sort of depend on what time of day it is. So they try to make it better based on the particular peak period that we're in. So like in the morning from 6 a.m. to 9:30 a.m., you're going to have 3 Ottawa-bound lanes and 2 Gatineau-bound lanes. And then in the afternoon, it's the opposite. You get 2 Ottawa-bound lanes and 3 Gatineau-bound lanes. And then essentially the rest of the time you look at different versions of 2 lanes either direction. But during peak periods, they're going to try to keep 3 lanes open in the morning headed towards Ottawa and in the afternoon headed towards Gatineau. And it sounds like the, you know, sidewalks or the multi-use pathways there for cyclists and pedestrians won't be affected or you'll be able to use them. They may be occasionally closed or rerouted a little bit, but they're going to not have them unavailable for cyclists and pedestrians. But yeah, that work started quietly on Friday, and it's going to continue louder and louder until essentially right down the end of November, almost the start of December. It could go later than that, too. If we get ruddy weather, that's not good for, you know, bridge work. They're working on the girders. Could use some work on mine. So there's that's happening. If you get bad weather, that's gonna it could go longer. So certainly into December if you get delays. Westbound 417 right now busy from Carling heading towards Maitland. Busy eastbound on the 417 from Carling and the other side of Island Park Drive. Well, I guess to Parkdale there. The bridges between Ottawa and Gatineau not so bad apart from the Chaudière Bridge, which is busy right now headed towards Ottawa, like but only about halfway across. So it starts to get busy on the Hull side, and once you get about middle of the bridge, it's fine. So that's a bit weird, really, in terms of where it's busy. The eastbound 417, not seeing any issues there. It's a little bit busy on southbound Riverside coming down to Bank Street, Billings Bridge, but otherwise not too bad. This morning's morning commute was great. If there were no collisions, there wouldn't have been any tie-ups at all. So far, so good on the afternoon commute as well. If you see something that I should know about this afternoon, you can either call me about it or text me about it, 613-288-6900. I mentioned right at the top of the weather that it was partly cloudy at the Ottawa airport, but downtown Ottawa was sunny. Not anymore. Suddenly, it was beautiful and sunny. Now it's suddenly very cloudy here. I'm back with more Alan in about 15, 20 minutes.
10: All right. Thanks very much, Doug. You're listening to All in a Day. It's coming up to 3:13 here on CBC Radio 1, 91.5 in Ottawa Gatineau, 107.5 in Kingston. Band playing at the Canadian Tire Centre Wednesday night. I think only one original member still with the band, maybe the drummer Ian. I hope I'm not wrong on that. Deep Purple is going to be performing. This is from back in 1972.

0: Deep Purple performing at Canadian Tire Center on Wednesday night. As I say, I think only Ian Paice remains from the original lineup of Deep Purple, but I'm guessing that is one of the songs they're going to play. I'm just putting it out there as a possibility. You're listening to us on 91.5 in Ottawa Gatineau, 107.5 in Kingston. Now, this, I don't know how much overlap there is between the Deep Purple audiences and the Paw Patrol audiences, but this weekend, if you were among the audience members that flocked to the latest Paw Patrol animated movie for its opening weekend, you watched as the world's most popular team of dogs traveled back into a land of dinosaurs.
1: Discovery in the world.
0: You may have noticed in the midst of the grand adventures, the certain gray dog whose lineage is still unclear, we are calling him a mutt, that any Paw Patrol fan knows, that gray dog on a rocking boat in a stormy sea saying the words, well, Rocky, the dog in question, may not be comfy on that particular river, but his voice is actually from Riverdale, the neighborhood of Riverdale in Cornwall. That's right, the voice of Rocky, Paw Patrol's recycling specialist, known for building gadgets and being a fearless environmentalist, is in the latest movie, recast with an actor from our listening area. 12-year-old William DeRosier of Cornwall is now in Paw Patrol, the Dino movie. That means he's in a movie alongside Terry Crews and Jennifer Hudson and Snoop Dogg. And William DeRosier joins us now on the line, taking a break from his vacation to chat with us. Hello there.
2: Hi.
0: Congratulations on making it into this film. How does that feel to be part of a movie that's, what is it, like number 4 in North America this weekend? How does that feel?
2: Yeah, I think it

0: is number four. I just think it's a dream come true. Paw Patrol has been my favorite show for a very long time, so that's just awesome.
1: Okay, now, when you were a fan of Paw Patrol, though, were you a fan of Rocky? You can be honest now. Were you a fan of Rocky?
0: Yes, I was a fan of all the pups, but I would have to say that the pup that I relate most is Rubble, because he's like clumsy and he's funny, and that's me. So
1: wait, well, what's the biggest difference between you and Rocky then?
0: The biggest is probably that Rocky's kind of scared of water, and me, I love to swim. I'm a huge fan of the ocean and pools, and yeah.
1: I was wondering, because we see that heard that short clip of Rocky tummy not doing well on the boat altogether. Yeah. When you were actually recording that, where were you? Like, how did you go about capturing that feeling of being on the boat?
0: I don't know. I use my hand gestures a lot, and I kind of made myself feel like I was picturing myself in a boat, kind of almost throwing up.
1: And he made it sound like that is exactly what was about to happen.
0: Yeah.
1: Channeling voice acting is a very different thing from, say, what's on stage or when your face is seen on screen as well. How did you get into voice acting? When did you realize this was something you could do?
0: It kind of all started when my mom got me an agent when I was four. And I got a couple commercials, and then I went more into movies, and then I also did different TV shows, kind of with movies. So I've been doing TV shows and movies for, like, the same time.
1: When you were four, like, what kind of roles were you doing at four?
0: I think I got a commercial for Loblaws. That was my first ever commercial. And then my second one was Under Armour.
1: Yes.
0: And then my third was a board game called Inchworm.
1: So how did you end up landing this role? How did you end up getting the role of Rocky?
0: So I got the audition for Rocky, and we did it. My agent thought it was great. And then I just so happened to get the callback, which I was like, I really hope I get this role. It was an in-person callback. And then me and my mom were driving home from Toronto from another audition or commercial. And we got the call from my agent that said, like, William is in the Paw Patrol movie. And me and my mom, we were both crying. It was, like, the greatest moment.
1: What was the audition? What kind of scene did you have to do as Rocky?
0: Usually in auditions, they make you redo parts from, like, past movies or past TV show episodes.
1: Right.
0: So, yeah, all I had to read was, like, two or three papers of lines from, like, previous movies.
1: Okay, so I mean, I probably because they don't want to give anything away. They don't want plot of Paw Patrol, the Dino movie, to be leaked out there to the fans. But is that a weird thing also? Because you're taking on a part that's belonged to other people. Did you feel a lot of freedom to do what you wanted to do with it? Or are you kind of needing to base it on past actors' performances as Rocky?
0: Yeah, it was mostly like that. Me and my mom watched a lot of episodes of the show and the movies, the two other movies, and I kind of took like his voice from those and kind of mixed it in with my voice because it sounds a bit different.
1: I always think with Paw Patrol, like, there's such a specific high energy. Like, the characters are always kind of up, going all the time. Is that a hard energy to sustain as an actor?
0: Not really. In my opinion, it's not that hard. I just always have to think of something good and always be happy. And yeah,
1: we don't really see the like dark, miserable side of Rocky. I don't think you're ever going to showcase that. What was the hardest scene to voice? Like, what was the hardest part of this movie to get right?
0: Hardest part was probably either the howls or like the barking, because sometimes my voice like went up and down and it kind of sounded goofy in some of them. But then once we got the right one, it sounded really good.
1: What do you mean goofy?
0: I don't know. I was kind of like, ow, ow, ow. And it was like high pitched or low pitched and it didn't sound right. My voice is changing. So
1: I guess this would be a tricky time if your voice is going through the change and you're needing to howl and sound like a dog as well. That I never even thought about that. The whole thing of somebody saying, William, we're going to need a different howl. We're going to need different barking. Were you given a lot of direction for howls and barks?
0: No, I kind of just went with it. I mean, once I did one and they thought it sounded good, that's kind of like just what I went with for the rest of it. I sound like older and different than Rocky right now. I kind of exaggerated my voice a bit to sound more kiddish.
1: Yeah.
0: It was 2 years ago, so I did sound younger, so that helped it.

0: Oh my gosh, this was 2 years ago you did this.
1: Yeah.
0: That must be wild, waiting that long for something like this to happen, to go back to it 2 years later to see the final product.
1: Yeah, I mean, they have to work on all the animation and putting all the scenes together, and that takes a long time for movies.
0: Yeah, and of course, that totally makes sense. I just forgot from this perspective that that would be the case. And now I notice, you know, all the toys are out. Is that a weird thing, seeing, knowing your character is there in the toy? I don't know if you get to voice him for the toy ads or not, but the there's all the merch that then goes with this thing that you're a part of?
1: No, I haven't seen any ads for the toys, but I did get the P.O. box of, like, all the toys early, and I got Rocky's big truck, which was probably, I mean, it was just awesome. And there was a blow up dinosaur.
0: Yeah, that's what I saw, was the blow up dinosaur thing. I was like, okay, so that's going to be on a lot of Christmas lists probably. And, you know, William's voice is tied to that character. That's got to be okay.
1: It's really cool. But sad, I don't really think any of the Rocky toys have voice lines in them.
0: Man. Next time. Do you think you get to return as Rocky? Like, I as you said, your voice is changing, so I know that's a tricky thing. But is that likely to happen? Like, for you to come back to do more Rocky?
1: I mean, I haven't really heard anything, but I'm really hoping that it does happen again. Because I mean, being one of the characters in my favorite show as a kid just changed my life. It was awesome.
0: That's incredible. So what is next for you, William? Like, this is what's the next project?
1: I do have two movies coming out soon enough. They're called Jersey Boy and Dolphin Flip. I'm smaller roles in them. But I really think that they're going to be good movies too, but I don't really have any upcoming auditions or stuff like that. I mean, I'm always doing them, so I'm just hoping I get one soon.
0: I mean, you could use some of the, like, new Hollywood connections you have now. Like, did you meet Terry Crews, Snoop Dogg, Jennifer Hudson? Were any of these in your...
1: Yeah, my wallpaper on my phone is actually the picture of me with Terry Crews. It was so amazing to meet them. It was a dream come true. That's what it was.
0: What were they like in person? Who do you have the best memory of meeting?
1: Probably Terry Crews. I mean, I play a lot of video games, especially Call of Duty, and Terry Crews is in that game. And I told him that I have that character of him in the game, and he said that it was awesome.
0: That's got to be okay. That's got to be a good memory, I think, altogether. So that's the next role. It's the Terry Crews, William DeRozier movie that's gonna be filmed in Cornwall. I sense it now. But in the meantime, you've got to get back to your vacation. And from what I understand, you're getting on a boat tomorrow. So I do hope it goes better than Rocky's time on a boat for you, William. Listen, thanks so much for taking the time to do this while you're on your vacation. And congrats again on the film.
1: Thank you. Thank you very much.
0: Cornwall resident William DeRozier, now on vacation, but usually in Cornwall, is the voice of Rocky the Recycler in Paw Patrol, the Dino Movie, which is in theaters now.

0: also lending their voices to the Paw Patrol Dino movie, Backstreet Boys, and the track Bottle Up from the soundtrack of the Paw Patrol Dino movie. Doug Hempstead back in, take a look at the roads.
1: Deep Purple not in the film.
0: I don't think Deep Purple made it on the soundtrack. It's weird. Right. For the Everest movie, when she's got a solo project, Deep Purple is going to be big right. for that one.
1: That's right. Still one of the... An album cover that always makes me laugh every time I see it is Come Taste the Band. And it's like a big wine glass with all their faces in the wine.
0: Yeah, I know. Who designed this?
1: Westbound 417 is heavy from Bronson. Right at the other side of Maitland. Visit eastbound from just east of Maitland through Carling. Almost to Parkdale. Parkdale's pretty busy both directions, converging on the 417. Island Park Drive is slow, headed towards the Champlain Bridge and getting a little bit backed up on the Kitsui Mekan as well. Not saying too much else apart from the westbound 417. Busy as you're approaching Nicholas. I'm back with more right after Elisa's newscast.
0: 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It's 3:30.
2: This is CBC News. Good afternoon. It's partly cloudy and 25 degrees in Ottawa, feeling like 31 with the humidity. I'm Elise Skura, and here's the latest from the CBC Ottawa newsroom. Mark Sutcliffe is promising to cut monthly adult transit passes to $95 if he's reelected as mayor. He says the plan would be paid for using the savings once the LRT is uploaded to the province.
3: For anyone using transit occasionally, it makes a monthly pass much more affordable and appealing. And for anyone who's not using transit regularly, it's an invitation to try it. It's a lot more affordable than the cost of parking downtown and filling up your car twice a week.
2: Sutcliffe is also promising more buses, more staff, and more express bus routes. His rivals are not on board with the plan to cut monthly pass costs. Neil Saravanamutu called it a half measure. He's pitching a deeper fare cut that similarly banks on funds saved through the uploading. Jeff Leeper called it reckless, saying that those upload funds will get sucked up by the transit deficit. And Alex Lawson says it's all based on hopes and dreams, since the deal with the promise still has not been signed. Premier Doug Ford addressed municipal leaders from across the province here in Ottawa this morning. The annual conference of the Association of Municipalities of Ontario lets them speak directly with provincial officials. The CBC's David Fraser was there for Ford's speech and to find out what towns and cities are looking for.
4: Premier Doug Ford addressed a record-breaking number of delegates, 3,000 municipal leaders from across the province calling for more provincial dollars at the Association of Ontario Municipalities Conference. Outgoing President Robin Jones.
5: There's just not enough money. We have a capital deficit of $250 billion in the province over the next 10 years. That can't come out of property taxes.
4: The premier highlighting his government's investments earlier in the conference, $1 billion in funding announced alongside the federal government to assist smaller communities build infrastructure, part of a $8.8 billion agreement.
6: Municipalities do not have the revenue streams or the tax base to achieve these challenges on their own. That's why partnerships are so important.
4: Municipal leaders say the province is starting to recognize their needs and want more stable and predictable funding.
6: We're starting to see a big money put on the table, which is important.
4: This year's AMO conference also comes with an added political dimension. Many of the delegates are courting votes in their home communities ahead of October's municipal elections and want to show voters they can get results. David Fraser, CBC News, Ottawa.
2: Ottawa police say a bagpiper was injured on Saturday while he was performing on Wellington Street. Police say a person approached the musician around 4 p.m. and attacked him without provocation with an edged weapon. The suspect fled. Police say they made an arrest nearby, and a 25-year-old man faces several charges, including assault with a weapon. The bagpiper suffered a minor injury on his hand. En route stops along Highway 401 are at the center of a new initiative that's meant to raise awareness about human trafficking. Hygiene products will have a QR code where people can find resources. Tamea Nagy is a survivor of human trafficking and organizer of this project.

0: this is exactly how I identified myself as a victim of human trafficking about 20 years ago when I first saw somebody else's story. And it's a huge step for somebody who's victimized to self-identify, because then they know that they are in deep trouble and that they should call for help.
1: The code also provides information about the signs of human trafficking. The countdown is on to the opening of Ottawa's newest music venue. Live Nation Canada is expanding its history brand to this city, coming to what used to be the Chapter Store on Rideau Street. CBC got a sneak peek of the new space ahead of Thursday's opening night. Jody Applewaith takes us inside.
2: Our main floor that we're on right now is a general public, general admission, so all free-flowing, no seats.
3: What was once home to shelves of bestsellers is now a two-story entertainment venue lit inside by neon blue and orange hues. Its interior has standing room, upstairs seating, and an exclusive lounge for premium ticket holders.
2: It's an experience for the concertgoer from the moment they walk in to when they leave.
3: Ali Shafi is with Live Nation Canada, the company bringing the Drake-owned history brand from Toronto to Ottawa, and aiming to create intimate live music experiences for concert goers in the city.
2: Almost halfway through the main floor, and you're 30 feet away from where your favorite artist is going to be performing.
3: The venue officially opens to the public Thursday, a day Bronwyn Campbell, History Ottawa's general manager, is anticipating.
4: I'm really excited to have some bodies in the room and feel that again.
5: So long ago, I don't remember.
3: The American rock band The Wallflowers will take the stage on opening night. Jody Applewaith, CBC News, Ottawa.
1: And finally, the Ottawa Redblacks are back on home turf today, putting in the reps in hopes of breaking their losing streak, the longest in modern CFL history. They fell to the Winnipeg Blue Bombers on Friday, marking their 15th consecutive loss since the end of last season. Ryan Dinwiddie is the head coach.
6: I think, you know, everybody's kind of, you know, lacking a little bit of confidence just sitting here at 09. We've been in some games, but we haven't been able to finish. So that's frustrating. Everybody in the locker room is frustrated. You know, I just tell those guys, block out the outside noise. We can just worry about our opponent and win in each day and find ways to get better. They've done that, but we got to, you know, get an opportunity to translate what we've done during the week and have success on game day.
1: The Red Blacks have also just announced their president, Adrian Sierra, will, quote, transition out of his role. The team is now actively looking for a replacement. They'll hit the road to take on the Montreal Alouettes on Thursday. And that's all the news for now. Here's Doug back with a look at the roads.
7: It's busy on the westbound 417 going through Nicholas and then again from just after Bronson heading towards Parkdale, but not all the way there. It does get busy after Parkdale, though, as you're approaching Island Park Drive and then thick all the way out to Woodruff. So westbound 417 essentially has three busy spots, two brief ones and one much more longer one. Eastbound 417 is simpler. It's just busy eastbound from Maitland to just the other side of Island Park, and after that it's fine. It is busy at the 174 split, but not even as far as Blair. It's sort of busy at the split. Riverside Drive, busy southbound coming down from Smythe to Bank Street because of construction. Hunt Club Road is a bit backed up eastbound at Prince of Wales. Briefly busy westbound at Riverside, but more backed up westbound on Hunt Club at Woodruff. There's some backups that are approaching the Champlain Bridge, mostly on Island Park Drive. The Kitsapimikan isn't too bad so far. It's busiest eastbound, actually, coming through Westboro Beach, heading towards the Champlain Bridge. That bridge is fine. All the bridges right now are fine, even though there's lane reductions on the McDonald-Cartier Bridge, which started late last week, right through until the very end of November. The eastbound 50, busy up to Lac Leamy, leaving Hull and heading into Gatineau, but I'm not seeing anything else that's going to really bother you too much. Be back with more, Alan, in about 20 minutes.
8: Thank you very much, Doug. And weather-wise, it's currently 25 in Ottawa, the humidex 31, and then tonight a low of 14. We have fog patches developing overnight. Tuesday, mix of sun and cloud, high of 25, the humidex 29, and UV index 7 or high. And then Tuesday night, 60% chance of showers before morning. We do have a risk of a thunderstorm as well. Low of 17. Wednesday, more rain, high of 22. Thursday, high of 24, and a low of 10.

0: here on All in a Day. Well, what does a stubborn cold or flu, COVID, or even shingles have to do with a heart attack or stroke? More than a lot of people realize. The connection involves the role of inflammation in our bodies. Our regular health contributor, Dr. Iris Gorfinkel, joins us now to discuss. She's a family physician and clinical researcher. Hello there.
1: A warm hello to you, Alan.
0: All right. Inflammation. I think people, we throw the term around.

0: a lot when it comes to medical conditions, but what really is it? What exactly is happening with inflammation?
1: It's how our body fights the war, how it rallies the troops, fights the battles, and repairs the damage. The threat could be an injury, a toxin, an allergen. It could be cancer or an invading pathogen. It could be cardiovascular disease. So here's how it works. When a cell is injured, it sends out a distress signal, including cytokines. So think of cytokines as the open sesame command to blood vessels. So arteries in the area dilate, and that brings more blood in, including red blood cells, which bring in oxygen to the area. Dilated arteries also let in more white blood cells to fight bacteria and viruses. More platelets flow into the area. Those are the first responders that help blood clot and limit blood loss. So all that extra blood flow causes the area to turn red, warm, swollen, and sore, the hallmarks of inflammation. So the body's challenge is getting the amount of inflammation just right.
0: And I guess that's where, because we think of, I think of inflammation as being a bad thing. You're making it sound like a good thing in terms of it helping out. I guess it's when it doesn't do the right amount that things go wrong.
1: Well, that's right. Most of the time it does the right amount, which is quite miraculous when you think about it. But when it overshoots, it can be life-threatening. Think about a bee sting or an exposure to peanuts in someone who's allergic. You know, think about cytokine storm. That happens still in patients with severe COVID, influenza, or pneumonia. Think about autoimmune diseases. You know, too much inflammation causes asthma. You know, the damage of inflammation doesn't stop. It's always quietly, constantly interfering with our inner lining of our arteries. That's the vessel that carries blood to every organ. Inflammation is a major driver in aging, in cancer, and of course, cardiovascular risk.
0: But is it the inflammation that causes a heart attack or a stroke, or is it dangerous because a heart attack is happening and one is also going through inflammation?
1: It's inflammation along with other risk factors. So high blood pressure, well, that stretches and damages the inner lining of our arteries. Smoking, high blood sugar, high cholesterol, especially LDL cholesterol, that makes the lining of blood vessels leaky. And once it's leaky, it allows cholesterol to go from the bloodstream right into the wall of the artery. And that triggers artery clogging deposits called plaque to build up. And what sits at the very core of plaque? LDL cholesterol. The only thing holding this plaque in place is a thin fibrous cap. Now, plaque often starts building up in childhood and remains silent for decades.
0: Like the same? It's there since childhood?
1: Yes, that's right. That's what, I hate to say it, but autopsies, and even in Vietnam vets, they found significant arterial plaques.
0: So what? Why do the plaques rupture? Like what? If we're getting to the heart attacks and strokes, why does the rupture happen?
1: Because inflammation weakens the fibrous plaque. It weakens it. It makes it less able to withstand the stress of blood rushing through the artery. And when that fibrous cap tears open, it exposes the soft, mushy, toxic fatty core. And that toxic fatty core triggers a blood clot to form, which can block the artery. So if it's a coronary artery, it'll cause a heart attack. If it's an artery that feeds the brain, it'll cause a stroke. So infections are also highly inflammatory. They can damage that fibrous cap and tear it open. Same kind of thing. Aging and chronic conditions, that puts us at risk, more at risk, of highly inflammatory diseases like pneumonia, flu, COVID-19, RSV, and shingles. And even after we recover, we sometimes remain at risk of that inflammation, of increased clotting and a blood vessel injury. That risk is especially high during the first

0: Okay, so a couple of flights of stairs.
1: Yeah, now there is an accessible elevator as well.
0: Okay.
1: It would bring you up to the second floor, but...
0: Check in.
1: Yeah, so this would be your concierge stand. You'll also be able to check your coat as well. So you'll have your own dedicated coat check and a concierge will be able to help you.
2: The new venue is located where Chapters Bookstore used to be over on Rideau Street near Sussex. The first official show is this Thursday night, but CBC Arts reporter Sandra Adma got a bit of a sneak peek earlier today, checking her coat and so on. Hello there.
3: Hi, Alan.
2: What everybody wants to do in you know, August, but give us a sense.
3: But I will in the winter.
2: You'll be checking
3: up
2: the coat. Okay.
3: Yes, I will.
2: Okay, so let's give us your first impressions. What is it like inside?
3: Well, it's spacious. It seems immaculate. There's great sight lines, really dramatic lighting because all over the stage and the floor. And it's clean, contemporary design.
2: Okay.
3: Now, the test, of course, about how successful it will be was when it's packed with people. So I don't know.
2: You were seeing a big empty hallway.
3: It was very, very empty. There was me and one other person. Yes.
2: So the sight lines are fantastic.
3: I could see everything, no matter where I stood in the room. But of course, this Thursday, it is going to be packed because the Wallflowers are playing to a sold-out concert. And I think it's going to be probably sold out for quite in the near future because people are wanting to get through those doors and see what the club actually is. The hope is that History Audit will be a game changer for the local music scene. And my guide today, the voice that we heard earlier on in that intro clip, was Ali Shafi, and he is the regional vice president of Live Nation Canada. Now, a musical powerhouse, we know. It has also partnered with none other than Drake, mm-hmm. and they opened their first history venue in Toronto, and now they're opening their second location here in Ottawa. And we started our tour right in front of the stage, and I asked Ali to tell me about this new space.
1: Well, I mean, we're the first of its kind in Ottawa. We're a 2,000-person live music-built first venue in the Byward Market. So we're a modern-day live music venue that's very fan experience-focused. So being able to make sure that fan experience when you come in to see your favorite act is covers everything from how you get here, being, you know, near the Rideau Centre and being able to take the light rail down, parking center, going and have dinner in the Byward Market, have drinks before or after. So really making it an experience from when you get here to coming into the space and being able to see, you know, everything up close
3: Let's talk about this space. Let's just look around and if you can point out some of the things that make it special.
1: Our main floor that we're on right now is a general public, general admission, so all free-flowing, no seats, standing room space. And then upstairs we've got our premium space, which would be 112 seats that you can purchase individually as seats or in groups as part of our lodges. And then, you know, we've got standing room upstairs as well. Upstairs we've also got a premium lounge, which is the first of its kind in our history brand. We don't have one in Toronto. It's exclusive to Ottawa so far.
3: What is that?
1: So the premium lounge is set up for premium ticket holders. So when you come in, you'll be able to access the lounge, which has its own area to be able to sit, have cocktails before the show, have snacks. We've got a curated menu from local restaurants in Ottawa. And then once you're in that space, there's also a DJ booth set up. So if you want to have drinks pre-show, post-show, etc., you'll be able to go into the space before you go into your actual seat as well.
3: What's the vibe? What's the aesthetic of this place when you walk in? What's the feeling you're trying to create?
1: I think it's modern live music, you know, so being able to come into a live music space that is, you know, based on this generation and being able to really interact with the artists very up close. I think that's super important. As you can see, we're almost halfway through the main floor and you're 30 feet away from where your favorite artist is going to be performing. So I think that's super important. You know, state-of-the-art sound, state-of-the-art lighting, our video wall, largest video wall in the city of Ottawa in terms of a permanent installation. So being able to have kind of all the state-of-the-art production that you want to see while watching your favorite band is super important, alongside all the things you want in a show, you know, easy access to drinks at the bar, being able to, you know, get a great coat check as you walk in. Obviously, it's cold in Ottawa in the wintertime, so, you know, you can wear your jacket and check your coat. Merchandise, you're coming to see your favorite band, so how quickly can I buy my favorite t-shirt or sweater? So we've got a great merchandise set up as well. It's an experience from the concert goer from the moment they walk in to when they leave, and I think that's very important, especially being in the Byward Market. You want it to be an experience, so there's a reason for people to

0: So I think Ottawa is more of a, it's going to get there. We've got 60-ish shows that are scheduled for 2026. You know, so I think right now we maybe have about 35 announced. So we'll get up to that number hopefully in the next few weeks. And then in 2027, the goal is to be at about 150 shows. So it's going to always be less than Toronto just based on size of the market. But we expect to have, you know, 150 shows at 2,000 people. That's hopefully 300,000 people coming to the Byward Market every year.
1: Now, when you proposed this place, the Hudson's Bay Company was still functioning. Mm-hmm. There, as you are, as a businessman, know there is there are issues around this area right now. You can see them as soon as you walk outside the door. Mm-hmm. What trepidations do you have, or what impact do you think history is going to have on revitalizing this area?
0: Yeah, I mean, I think it's not only us. You see, there's so much development that's being that's coming into the Byward Market. The investment being made from the private sector into hotels, restaurants, spaces like us is very, very strong right now. So I think everybody shares not only the same goal but the same vision that if you bring life, then it will create more safety and security. And I think that's super important. Obviously, the more people that are coming out and about into the Byward Market, then the more it helps create that, you know, that sense of excitement that we would have to come down here. And our office is right down the street. You know, we've seen it over the last few years, and we definitely think that there's a lot of change that's happening for the good. And so we're excited about, you know, being part of that as well as we open.
1: You know, people always mention Drake when they talk about history. Mm-hmm. Is Drake coming to Ottawa?
0: I mean, he is a partner in the venture. You know, obviously being a global superstar as he is, he's had a lot of insights and direction on creativity and how the room is going to look. Even the premium lounge upstairs, his whole team was involved in even handpicking the furniture that goes in that room. So he is active in terms of the project itself. When he will grace us with his presence in Ottawa, TBD, but definitely is an active partner in the venture.
1: What are you most proud of here so far?
0: I mean, I remember the old chapters, you know, so I remember coming down here. I remember being in the space. I remember seeing it when we first decided to take this on. So I think just seeing the evolution of what it was to what it is now is super exciting and rewarding to be able to actually see a venue like this in Ottawa. I mean, I'm from Ottawa, and so very, very excited to see us be able to bring this to the whole city.
1: Thank you.
0: Thank you.
1: Good luck and congratulations.
0: Thank you very much.
2: Sandra Abba getting shown around History Ottawa, and History Ottawa officially opens its doors this Thursday when the Wallflowers take the stage before a sold-out crowd. 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

0: Wallflower is one headlight. You cannot go see them at History Ottawa this Thursday. It is sold out. You're listening to All in a Day here on CBC Radio 1, 91.5 in Ottawa Gatineau. Prime Minister Mark Carney says he expects to speak to U.S. President Donald Trump ahead of Wednesday's deadline when 50% tariffs on a variety of Canadian goods are going to take effect. Today in St. John's, Newfoundland, at the hydroelectricity announcement, the Prime Minister was asked by CBC's Peter Cowan about the upcoming conversation with Trump.
1: I'm sure the first thing we'll talk about is this historic investment. And I say that in all seriousness. The scale of what this is in terms of the 14,000 megawatts of clean power, the 23,000 plus jobs in the construction phase alone of the power, but also in opening up the Fosse de Labrador, the Labrador Trough, the enormous resources in critical minerals, iron ore, the extra 16,000 jobs in the construction phase of that. The way this is being conducted is the type of generational investment that gets everyone's attention, even the President of the United States. Maybe I'll translate met chez nous for the president as well, which is a lesson. So, and then we'll have a good discussion about the opportunities together. Thank you.
2: So what does a good deal for Canada look like with the United States?
1: Frankly, we'll have opportunities over the next 48 hours to discuss in more detail as the negotiations go forward, and I think that's the best forum. The most important thing happening this week in Canada is today's announcement.
0: Prime Minister Mark Carney in Newfoundland talking to reporters as those U.S. tariff threats loom. Late last week, CBC learned the federal government has asked provinces to drop their bans on American booze, but only if Canada reaches a deal with the U.S. The ban's been a key issue in the U.S.-Canada trade dispute. So earlier today, CBC's Ontario Today opened the lines to talk about the ban, and host Amanda Pfeffer asked callers if Ontario should ease up on the ban or hold the line.
3: Mary is in Muskoka. Mary, go ahead. What do you think about this?
4: I'm fine with the ban on the American wines and things. Yes, I miss my Kentucky bourbon too, but there's been a whole lot of wonderful wines that we didn't see before because there wasn't enough shelf space. So I'm not missing them as much as I thought I would. Mm. And I don't trust that we'll get anything.

0: sort of a reasonable deal. I think we have to be there because we have to be at the table, but I wouldn't be counting on anything really concrete for quite some time.
1: Thank you so much for calling in and sharing that. Danny's in Ottawa. Danny, go ahead. What do you think?
2: Yeah, hi. I was involved in the union negotiations for many, many years, and Trump and his bootlicking team are the worst nightmare to have on the other side. The truth is, nobody knows what to do with him. He's a bully. He is temperamental. He is dishonest. So all we can do is a best guess. There are different negotiation tactics, interest-based, comprehensive. But in his case, nothing works. So if we give in, the bully will want more and more and more, and we just cannot do that. It will cost us, that's for sure, but we have to look at what will cost us the least.
1: Danny, it's really interesting to hear from you. Let me get Sally in there from Toronto. Sally, what do you think? Time for compromise or what?
3: So, as a young person, I'm coming out of being a teenager, going into my 20s, and I sort of think about how parents handle kids. Maybe it sounds a little silly, but I look at the way the government is handling the Trump situation, and it feels a lot like managing a child. And I think we're being very, very nice about our approach. We're saying, okay, we're going to talk to you. We're going to feel these questions and these like threats, and we're going to respond to them rationally, when it might be time to just straighten our backs and say, yeah, no, I'm not engaging with this silliness.
1: Chip, what are your thoughts on this? Is it time now to compromise? What do you think?
4: Put the booze on the shelf. It's up to Canadians not to buy it. So please, Donald Trump, with stock in the shelves, great. Just don't buy it.
5: Callers to CBC's Ontario Today this afternoon, talking to host Amanda Pfeffer about whether it's time for Ontario to make compromises on its ban of American booze. 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

0: Deck Hempstead's back in, taking a look at the roads.
1: I am indeed, Alan. Well, you know, it's been not so bad this afternoon. People have been behaving. It's busy on the westbound Hunt Club as you're approaching Woodruff. A bit busy on southbound Riverside coming down the Hunt Club from Uplands. The westbound 417 busy from Western Centertown right out to about Woodruff. And busy eastbound on the 417 from just east of Maitland right into almost to Parkdale. And briefly busy around Rochester as well because of lane reductions. Northbound Island Park Drive still quite backed up approaching the Champlain Bridge. But it's not so bad on the Kissimmee Meekend, in fact. Earlier collision on, sort of in Tunney's Pasture at the intersection of Burnside and Northbound Parkdale. So right across in the parking lot there from Tunney's Pasture is approaching the Kissimmee Meekend. A bit busy on the Chaudier Bridge arriving in Hull there suddenly. It's not too awful. And it's really good on all the other bridges. Eastbound 174 is fine. So is it at the eastbound 174 and the 417 split. Still busy at Billings Bridge, Rip Bank, Southbound Bank and Southbound Riverside. Busy there. Hunt Club Road, busy westbound approaching Woodruff and a little bit backed up, just going past the big dome approaching Greenbank. I'm back with more right after Elise's newscast.
0: Thanks very much, Doug. Tonight, a low of 14 degrees and partly cloudy. Fog patches developing after midnight. Tomorrow, high of 25, the humidex 29, UV index 7 or high. And then Tuesday night, risk of a thunderstorm, 60% chance of showers, the low of 17. Wednesday, 60% chance of showers, a high of 22 and a low of 13. And Thursday, mix of sun and cloud, 30% chance of showers, a high of 24 and a low of 10. And then Friday, sunny, high of 26, low of 16 degrees. I should mention it's currently 25 in Ottawa with humidex of 31. 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
2: This is CBC News. Good afternoon. It's partly cloudy and 26 degrees. I'm Elise Skura, and here's the latest from the CBC Ottawa newsroom. Mark Sutcliffe's mayoral rivals are weighing in on his newly announced transit platform. It includes a big cut to the cost of a monthly OC Transpo pass. Sutcliffe argues this would get people back riding trains and buses, but his opponents believe it's a reckless

0: is promised, not based on facts. Arthur White Crummy reports.
1: Mark Sutcliffe says he has tens of millions of dollars to spend on transit, the savings from a pending deal with the provincial government to upload the LRT. He says it will buy 200 more buses, hire 250 more transit staff, bring back more express bus routes, make the system cleaner and safer, and speed up bus rapid transit projects from Canada to Orleans.
2: This is a plan to make transit faster, more reliable, and more affordable. It's a plan to make transit cleaner, safer, and more accessible.
1: But one promise got the most attention, a pledge to cut the cost of a monthly transit pass from $138.50 to $95. Sutcliffe says it will convince more people to give OC Transpo a try, but mayoral candidate Jeff Leeper isn't so sure. He called it reckless, as the system still faces problems, like today's morning LRT delays.
3: The fare reduction is a gimmick when we're not providing a transit service that people want to use.
1: Another challenger, Alex Lawson, says a plan is built on hopes and dreams.
4: I mean, he's basing it all on the LRT upload. That's, you know, a deal has not been written for that.
1: Neil Saravanamutu is promising to cut fares, too, by much more.
5: The mayor's measure is just, it's a half measure. We have a transit system in crisis. We need to take bold action.
1: Arthur White Crummy, CBC News, Ottawa.
0: Ottawa police say a bagpiper was injured on Saturday when he was attacked while performing on Wellington Street. Police say a person approached the musician around 4 p.m. and attacked him without provocation with an edged weapon. The suspect fled. Police made an arrest nearby. The 25-year-old man faces several charges, including assault with a weapon. The bagpiper suffered a minor injury on his hand. Premier Doug Ford addressed municipal leaders from across the province here in Ottawa this morning. The annual conference of the Association of Municipalities of Ontario gives them the ear of provincial officials. The CBC's David Fraser was there for Ford's speech and to find out what towns and cities are looking for.
6: Premier Doug Ford addressed a record-breaking number of delegates, 3,000 municipal leaders from across the province calling for more provincial dollars at the Association of Ontario Municipalities Conference. Outgoing President Robin Jones.
7: There's just not enough money. We have a capital deficit of $250 billion in the province over the next 10 years. That can't come out of property taxes.
6: The premier highlighting his government's investments earlier in the conference, $1 billion in funding announced alongside the federal government to assist smaller communities build infrastructure, part of a $8.8 billion agreement.
8: Municipalities do not have the revenue streams or the tax base to achieve these challenges on their own. That's why partnerships are so important.
6: Municipal leaders say the province is starting to recognize their needs and want more stable and predictable funding.
8: We're starting to see a big money put on the table, which is important.
6: This year's AMO conference also comes with an added political dimension. Many of the delegates are courting votes in their home communities ahead of October's municipal elections and want to show voters they can get results. David Fraser, CBC News, Ottawa.
0: A new campaign aims to educate people traveling along Ontario's highways about human trafficking. The next time you stop at an en route, you may find a store with personal hygiene products called things like Michelle's deodorant and Ashley's body butter. Beside them, a QR code with stories from victims and ways to spot human trafficking. Survivor Timea Nagy organized the project.
9: You don't understand the signs because it's not spelled out to you. You see, like when you see regular posters, it say, you know, there's a handcuffed girl or whatever. And usually that's not how it works. Usually it's just a terrible mind game.
0: Nagy says victims themselves may not understand that they are being trafficked. The Ottawa Redblacks are back on home turf today, putting in the reps in hopes of breaking their losing streak, the longest in modern CFL history. They fell to the Winnipeg Blue Bombers on Friday, marking their 15th consecutive loss since the end of last season. Ryan Dinwiddie is the head coach.
10: I think, you know, everybody's kind of, you know, lacking a little bit of confidence just sitting here at 09. We've been in some games, but we haven't been able to finish. So that's frustrating. Everybody in the locker room is frustrated. You know, I just tell those guys, block out the outside noise. We could just worry about our opponent and win in each day and find ways to get better. They've done that, but we got to, you know, get an opportunity to translate what we

0: done during the week and have success on game day.
1: The team hits the road to take on the Montreal Alouettes on Thursday. After practice today, the Red Blacks owners made an announcement. The team's president, Adrian Sierra, will transition out of his role, and the team is now actively looking for his replacement. And finally, a new music venue will officially open this Thursday in Ottawa. History Ottawa is billed as a mid-sized event space. It's located at the former Chapters building on Rideau Street. Ali Shafi is with Live Nation Canada, the company bringing its history brand to the city.
2: 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So make sure that fan experience when you come in to see your favorite act is covers everything from how you get here being, you know, near the Rideau Center and being able to take the light rail down, parking, going to the Rideau Center, going and have dinner in the Byward Market, have drinks before or after.
1: The Wallflowers will perform at the venue on Thursday, opening night. And that's all the news for now. Here's Doug with a look at the roads.
3: Well, busy on the westbound 417 from Carling right out to about Woodruff. Not so bad there. Sort of briefly busy eastbound on the 417 by comparison from just before Carling to about Island Park Drive. Island Park Drive, though, is still fairly mean. It's heavy there from like Byron all the way to the Champlain Bridge. The westbound Kitsapimikan is fine. A little bit busy eastbound approaching the Champlain Bridge. Earlier collision on Parkdale there. Sort of Mechanicsville. It's actually more Burnside than on Parkdale, but it's affecting Parkdale. Quite slow both directions there near Tunney's Pasture, so just north of Scott Street between there and the Mecan. The westbound Hunt Club, no problems at all, really. It's just sort of briefly busy at the traffic signals here and there, but no backups. Eastbound Hunt Club is sort of briefly busy at Prince of Wales. Not so bad in the construction zone there and Billings Bridge at Riverside and Bank. Same thing. Well, I guess a little bit busy westbound and southbound at Baseline and Greenbank because of construction there. The eastbound 417 leaving downtown, no issues, no problems on the 174. The bridges between Ottawa and Gatineau, fine. No problems in Gatineau either. The 50 to the 5, it's really decent this afternoon. Overcast out there, though. I'm back with one more update, Alan, just before 6 o'clock.
4: 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And maybe you're listening on the CBC Listen app because it's been fixed. If so, sorry. I mean, I didn't have anything to do with it not working or about it being fixed, but glad that you're tuned back in if you're listening to us that way. And if you are temporarily listening on radio, you now have the opportunity to go back to the Listen app because it's fixed at this very moment. You're listening to us in all of those ways. Weather-wise, just a reminder that we are expecting tonight there to be that low of 14 degrees, fog patches developing after midnight, and tomorrow high of 25 and the Humidex 29. .538 here on All in a Day. So maybe we often tell kids to be kind to one another. But how often do we take the time to actually listen to what children understand about that lesson? CBC's Melody Jacobson asks kids to tell us what they think.
5: What does it feel like if somebody does something that's kind?
6: I feel happy and safe to be with a friend. Like if I wasn't joined in a game and I was lonely and someone came up to me and asked me to join their game, that would make me feel happy.
7: If somebody put the band-aid on you when you're hurt.
8: I don't know how to explain it. It makes me feel like nice on the inside, you know, like when someone like gives you something or when someone like does something for you, then it makes you feel like you're being respected, kind of. And then you want to do something kind for another person. So then you do that, and then the other person probably wants to do something kind. So it's kind of like a never-ending chain. Okay. Unless someone is just evil and doesn't want to do something kind.
9: Well, usually it makes my day feel a bit happier. Maybe I'll remember that person because they did something kind for me.
10: Being inclusive and asking people if they want to play.
11: And what usually happens? Like, what happens with their face when you ask them to play?
10: Their face maybe, like, lights up or they smile.
7: If you're hurt somebody, helping you to feel better.
9: Like, smiling at people. If somebody says hello, you can say hello back. It's being nice, having a positive attitude.
11: Does it make you feel happy, sad, excited?
7: Happy.
10: It makes me feel like I've been a good person and I've been doing the right thing.
12: If, like, you're drawing a painting or painting a painting, you can just, like, ask people if they want.

0: paint with you, or like if they have any ideas for you.
1: Where did you learn about kindness?
0: Friends, school, family, yeah.
1: What's a tiny little kind thing you can do? Like, very small.
2: Helping somebody up.
1: And what's a big kind thing that you could do? Something gigantic.
2: If somebody builds something and then somebody wrecks it, help them build it back up.
1: How would they feel if there's more people doing kind things?
0: It makes them feel happy and, like, safe with other people around with them.
1: Should the world be a kinder place?
3: Yes, it should be.
1: What would that look like?
3: Just more people smiling, being nicer, and being more positive.
0: Yeah, I think that people should always look out for each other.
2: I need snacks.
1: That would be very kind to have some snacks.
4: But did Melody have the snacks? Did she deliver on the snacks that were requested? CBC's Melody Jacobson asking kids about kindness. Here's a little Cameron Whitcomb, Want for Nothing.

0: Cameron Whitcomb, Want for Nothing. You're listening to All in a Day here on CBC Radio 1, 91.5 in Ottawa-Gatineau. Well, I think the first time Jeff Wright was at CBC Ottawa, he was talking about making love in a canoe.
1: We had heard some couple doing some things under the overturned canoes down by the shore every night. And, well, after a lot of grade 9 hijinks, there was a big reveal, and we discovered it was our teachers.
0: That would be when Jeff was talking about his one-man show, How to Make Love in a Canoe. Well, now Jeff Wright is writing about having sex with a sea nymph. Not just sex. Sex that leads to pregnancy with a beautiful woman who's part human and part fish. As he writes, what are the facts about sea nymph pregnancies? Surely there must be something in the primary sources, some comprehensive guide to divine obstetrics. I looked and there's not so much as a whisper, so I made it up, choosing to gift Thetis with the full-on 9-month human experience. Thetis, the sea nymph, is just one of the Greek characters starring in Jeff Wright's new book, The Full Disclosure Iliad, where he takes on one of his favorite topics, not sex with sea nymphs, but Homer's Greek epic, The Iliad, you know, kind of the prequel to the Odyssey, complete with Trojan horses and Odysseus and Helen and Achilles and all the gods, and a phrase I had not expected, quote, testicles crashing down from the sky. They didn't have that in the Odyssey film, now did they? Jeff Wright, creator of the popular Trojan War podcast, delves not just into the sexual proclivities of all his characters, but the politics and social context of what makes the Iliad work as the epic that it is. He'll write a section in narrative where the characters all speak in modern colloquial.

0: Middle English. Hence, you'll hear the goddess Hera say, "Aphrodite, that little skank will have just what I need." And then afterwards have several pages of his own exploration from an academic perspective before moving on to the next chapter. It is, in short, a lot of fun to read, but not short because it's 454 pages long. Jeff Wright is with me in studio. Hello there.
1: Hey, it's good to be back again, Ellen, on this side of the chair.
0: I didn't know that part of Aphrodite's origin until I read your book. Is that commonly referred to as part of
1: my book? Is
0: Aphrodite
1: titled "The Full Disclosure," Iliad, and that's the full disclosure part. Is that when I was assembling and cobbling together these thousand years of oral storytelling tradition that eventually Homer borrows to create the Iliad? I had a minefield or a wealth. There were days it felt like a minefield, another day it felt like a gift of competing sources. So there were three or four different sources on Aphrodite, the goddess of, as I used to say in my live shows, everything south of the waist. And I got to choose which one to tell inside of the story.
0: And this is where this idea of the testicles falling from the sky comes from, is one, from one version.
1: Exactly. It's actually the original version. One of the things that readers of the story notice very quickly is that we've taken an awful lot of these stories and sanitized them, turned them into Hallmark cards. You have the story of the testicles. Aphrodite has become the Valentine's Day girl, and her son Eros has become the Valentine's Day boy, and sentimentalized, romanticized sort of versions of the story. That's great. But what I wanted to do in the book is when I tell the story on stage to adult audiences in my podcast, they really want me to give them the most fun, entertaining version of the plot. So
0: now, when it comes to making things up, you say in the section on the sea nymph pregnancy that you couldn't find exactly how this was supposed to work. What I found interesting is like the character of Thetis, who's the mother of Achilles,
1: yeah,
0: the sea nymph in question. I had somehow, and I wish I remembered which version I had read when I was a teen, but I remembered it being a much more sympathetic telling rather than her just like bumping off all these kids one by one as they were born, and this sort of like vicious sort of snobby look at what it's like to be married to a guy. I remember just being sort of this tragic mother character that was, where am I getting that from? Or do you know?
1: You're getting that from Hollywood. I think I mentioned a few other incidents, which we won't go into now for plot spoilers, but Hollywood loves to airbrush these stories.
0: Right.
1: And that's because some of the stories are very awkward. Greek myth is messy.
0: Yes.
1: There's a scene in the story where one of the little kids in the story is listening to a veteran soldier, and the little kid is talking about the origin story of Helen, which involves Zeus and a swan, and we'll leave it at that for your CBC afternoon audience. But eggs and hatching eggs are involved, and out of them comes Helen of Troy. And the little kid, I'm trying to tell this scene delicately and diplomatically and appropriately inside of my novel and still have fun with it.
0: We talked about your podcast. You were on the show in 2019, and we talked about how you were always reconsidering the characters. This is what you said.
1: I'm constantly re-examining the characters. When you get into characters like Achilles, or particularly Odysseus or Helen of Troy.
0: And in fact, in this book, you say, of course, all takes on Helen are culturally implicated, revealing more about the storyteller than about Helen herself. You break down these sort of tropes of Helen, the homewrecker, the temptress, the pawn, emancipated damsel in distress. Where do you find yourself leaning towards in 2026 when you come to discuss Helen?
1: She's the most complicated character.
0: Yeah.
1: Inside of my book, Helen is most, and Odysseus vie for who's the most complicated of the characters,
0: kind of
1: because there's so many competing takes in these characters.
0: Yeah.
1: On Helen, I go back and forth. But ultimately, if I go back, and what I've tried to do in the book is ultimately not get too wild with my imagination. Where there is primary source, I stick with it. And Homer, who is ground zero for the Iliad in these stories, Homer makes it very clear. Helen's a pawn. She's a pawn of the gods. Then she becomes a pawn of the kings.
0: Mm-hmm.
1: And like most wars, ancient and very contemporary, what the politicians tell us about the origins or the cause of a war isn't necessarily what the war is really about.
0: Mm-hmm.
1: So Helen becomes the excuse for Agamemnon to famously launch his thousand ships. But as I think I say inside of one of my Agamemnon passages, when he's talking to the kings who raise their eyes, really, you're going to invade a country and put together an invasion army to save a stolen wife? And Helen says, I might launch a thousand ships, but never just to save a pretty face. And that's one of the other things I try to do in the book is when I step out of the story and into my Jeff's notes at the end of every chapter, I share with the readers, well, okay, here's the myth. The war was started over Helen. Here

0: are the geopolitical reasons why historians think this war might have happened.
1: Yeah.
0: And that's when I can get into the bronze trade and the fortuitous position of the Dardanelles Straits as opposed to the current Straits of Hormuz, but essentially the same problem, which is what I really enjoy about it, because I keep getting listeners and readers of the book and podcast people coming in saying, Jeff, were you keeping this character in mind or this political event in mind? And no, I wasn't. It's just the story's
1: it
0: been
1: is,
0: saying
1: it. It is remarkable, though, reading it.
0: Every generation grafts their own politicians onto it.
1: Who's the character who you think you've shifted the most in opinion on since we last spoke? So in the last, let's say, 8-9 years, because you said you're always reconsidering them. Who do you think you've changed the most on?
0: Odysseus.
1: Yeah.
0: I think the reason I've come on Odysseus is because Homer's Odysseus, which is where it started, is a pretty good guy. Mm-hmm. Bright guy, pretty good soldier, but generally really likable. And when you get to the Odyssey, he is less likable. And I think the last time we talked, I hadn't finished Odyssey, the podcast. Yeah. I was still doing my primary research. The Odysseus of the Odyssey is, in the words of the translator Emily Wilson, complicated. And I think Odysseus is the most fun to tell as a storyteller, because Odysseus is one of those guys that he's brilliant, he's so clever, he's so entertaining, he's so witty, and then he turns around a moment later and he does something absolutely vile and despicable. Mm-hmm. And then just when you're going, well, this guy's really nasty, well, he's got a lovely wife and he's got a kid, and these are the stories that I tell in the backstory. And so you're constantly bouncing back and forth. In my mind, Odysseus is the most 21st century of the heroes inside of Homer's 3,000-year-old epic, because he's complicated. And a lot of our modern characters, Tony Soprano, The Sopranos, Walter White, Breaking Bad,
1: yeah.
0: These folks, they're really great to tell. I don't think I'd want them living on my street. I certainly wouldn't go anywhere with them on vacation. And I want nothing to do with marrying their daughters, because they're volatile. But I'd say Odysseus, I used to think, was fairly straight up. The more time I've spent with him, the more nuanced he's become.
1: I love, just as a little example of the kind of thing you do, but where you're describing Odysseus pretending to be deliberate, and you say it was a basic axiom of the problem-solving business. Provide a client a solution too quickly, he'd balk at the fee, wait a very long time, and add a pained look to one's face, and a desperate man will pay you anything. It's a lovely little moment that of how he wheedles, for lack of a better term, how he negotiates, how he puts on a show as well. That's just another layer to the character.
0: And this is the cool thing about the guy. If you watch the Nolan movie now, Odysseus is a great guy. It's a wonderful movie. No complaints about the movie. But Nolan, because he only had 3 hours, has had to boil Odysseus down to just a couple of personality features. He's vastly more complicated than we get to see inside of a Nolan film. And one of the things that makes Odysseus interesting is, in the pre-stories that I tell inside the Full Disclosure Iliad, this guy, Ithaca, is a tiny little rock of a kingdom. It's subsistence farming, a few goats, nothing there. Odysseus makes his living by being clever. He becomes the Agamemnon whisperer, the backroom guy that the politicians need to do all the behind-the-scenes work. And so Odysseus makes his money, in my imagination, but inside of a lot of the ancient stories that I'm drawing from, essentially as a problem solver. You don't call in Odysseus as your strong arm. If you want some dumb muscle, call in Ajax or Koya. If you want some angry, volatile muscle, call in Achilles. But if you want somebody who's going to figure out how to sneak inside of a city using guile and ruse and cunning and 1,000 well-placed lies, Odysseus is your man.
1: That's when you go with Odysseus.
0: I know.
1: I wrestle back and forth whether it's more fun for you to be writing the mortals or the gods in this. I love the point where you've sort of got the scorecard of the 12, the gods in the pantheon, of who's on the side of the Greeks and who's on the side of the Trojans as well. Who is your most favorite and least favorite god to write? Like, who is it hardest to get inside the head of, and who does it just easily flow for when it comes to writing the gods?
0: Athena is my favorite.
1: Athena's your favorite. Okay.
0: And the reason why is because everybody, standard understanding, Athena, goddess of wisdom. We have a very contemporary idea of wisdom. We think of Obi-Wan Kenobi. Mm. We think of Dumbledore. We think of Merlin. We think of Gandalf. Wisdom in our contemporary conception always comes with a high ethical or moral code. The ancient Greek concept of wisdom, and again, I explain this to the readers in the book, mm-hmm. is wisdom is situational pragmatism. It's almost Machiavellian. And Athena is one nasty piece of business. She is bright. She's wicked. In a sense, it's why, of course, she adopts Odysseus as her

0: favorite human, because the two of them basically operate side by side. She delights in him, but Athena is brilliant, wonderful, and you got on the wrong side, and you can see her pulling inside of the story and inside of Homer's Iliad. You see her pulling the strings all the time. She does incredibly cruel things to really nice people, yeah. And that makes her a terrible goddess, but an absolutely wonderful character.
1: Who's the hardest to get right of the 12 in the pantheon? Well, I know we kind of wrestle between 12 and 13, but of the gods in the pantheon, who's the one that you find the hardest to really understand or get right?
0: I get stuck on Hermes.
1: Right. Oh, really?
0: And the reason why is because Hermes is so likable. He's the most humanly affectionate of the gods. He's a god of thieves, tricks, con artists, travelers, that sort of thing. Hermes is so... There's moments in the Iliad, classic moments that the scholars love. The final scenes in Homer's Iliad, which I try to do justice to inside of my story, but... Hermes is a force of grace and beauty, and you feel so good. He helps an old man who is grieving the loss of his son, and you're moved to tears by Hermes. But then he sets up a beauty contest between goddesses and finds some human sucker to judge it and cons the human sucker into judging it, knowing that the two goddesses who lose this contest are going to rain down their righteous deific fury onto not only the judge, but the judge's family, the judge's city, anybody the judge has ever known or done business with. And so Hermes just drives you nuts. You're going, yay, Hermes, you love us human beings. This is one of the problems with Greek epic, is that the deities are so foreign to any kind of concept that we'd have of a modern deity today. They're one large, squabbling, messy family.
1: A big soap opera in the sky.
0: It is.
1: Jeff Wright, it's a fantastic take through Legend. We, as you say, I love that you're the only person who's going to say about Chris Nolan, he only had 3 hours. You're the only guy who would say that. But I wish we had more time. But Jeff, thanks so much for being here today.
0: It's a real blast, Ellen, and you can find my book, of course, and everything you want to know about it at jeffwrightstoryteller.com.
1: Thanks so much, Jeff.
0: Thanks for the time.
1: Jeff Wright's new book is The Full Disclosure, Iliad. Low of 14. We got fog patches developing after midnight, and then tomorrow high 25, humidex 29, and 60% chance of showers with risk of a thunderstorm Tuesday night as well, and probably a rainy Wednesday. Doug Hempstead taking a last look at the roads.
2: Well, eastbound 417 just sort of busy from Carling to a Parkdale. That's about it for the 417. Everything else looks great on the highway anyway. Island Park Drive is greatly improved as well. It was backed up to Byron there earlier. Now it's just busy from Scott Street to the Champlain Bridge. The things that are busy are easing off quite nicely. No problems on the eastbound 417 heading east from downtown, or the 174 down on Hunt Club Road. Things seem very efficient as well. No real slowdowns there. No collisions. No problems at all that I can see. Looks great. Hopefully it'll be another sort of quiet day tomorrow. I'm back tomorrow morning on Ottawa morning shortly after 6.
1: All right. Thanks very much, Doug. And a reminder, seems we were just talking about books momentarily. First of all, a longer version of my chat with Jeff Right is up online, cbc.ca. Well, it will be very shortly up online, cbc.ca/allinaday. And also reminding you that the All in a Day Book Club, our next book is The Weight of Glass, thriller set in Northern Ontario, and by Tamara L. Miller from right here in Ottawa. So if you want to be part of that mailing list, cbc.ca/book club. That wraps things up for us tonight. I'll talk to you tomorrow. Bye-bye.
3: 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Then in half an hour, it's As It Happens.
4: I'm Catherine Cullen. One of the country's top law schools says it's no longer confident it can graduate the best students, and it's billing laptop-free classrooms as part of the solution. But U of T students are pushing back.
5: We're going to continue working. Our job is not yet done.
6: 11th hour negotiations. The Minister for Canada-US Trade has more meetings with his American counterpart. Whether they're any closer to a deal is unclear, as the Prime Minister says he'll likely speak to the U.S. President before the Wednesday deadline. This is Your World Tonight. I'm Helen Mann. Also on the program.
7: these programs.

0: projects represent the single largest clean energy investment in North American history.
1: Electrifying agreement. Quebec, Newfoundland and Labrador and the federal government sign a multi-billion dollar plan. It would generate more power in the Atlantic province and boost supply to Quebec. Newfoundland and Labrador's premier calls it a win-win-win, but that could change with the upcoming Quebec election. There's a last-ditch effort to try to stave off new tariffs being contemplated by U.S. President Donald Trump. Canadian trade negotiators were back in Washington today for what is being billed as the last ministerial meeting before Wednesday's deadline. Tom Perry brings us the latest.
2: Ambassador Baer, is there a deal with Canada?
3: Last-minute talks in Washington, D.C., between U.S. Trade Representative Jamieson Greer and Dominic LeBlanc, Canada's minister responsible for cross-border trade. LeBlanc and his negotiating team trying to reach a deal before Wednesday, when U.S. President Donald Trump has threatened another round of punishing tariffs on Canadian exports.
4: Mais notre travail continue. On va continuer à faire notre travail. We're going to continue working. Our job is not yet done.
3: Canada is trying to push back Trump's new tariffs and ease existing ones on Canadian steel, aluminum, autos, and lumber. The U.S. is demanding Canadian provinces lift bans on American alcohol, for Canada to open up more of its dairy market to American producers and make other concessions. Prime Minister Mark Carney says he'll speak with the U.S. president before the Wednesday deadline, but is saying little about what his message will be.
5: Frankly, we'll have opportunities over the next 48 hours to discuss in more detail as the negotiations go forward, and I think that's the best forum.
3: Carney describes the current state of talks as delicate and intense, but says Canada is in a strong position. Erin O'Toole is former leader of the Federal Conservative Party and now serves on the government's advisory panel on trade. He says Canadian negotiators have made progress, but a deal is still uncertain.
6: Because we're not just going to take what they throw at us. We have to forge a deal that is fair for Canadian workers, good for our economy, and respect some of the issues the U.S. is raising.
3: O'Toole says if there is no deal and Trump follows through with new tariffs, Canada will need to respond. The U.S. trade representative says Washington won't tolerate any retaliation for new levies, while Trump has referred to Canadian leadership as nasty. Karen Kalewicz is a former U.S. trade negotiator. She says a deal can still be reached despite Trump's rhetoric.
7: You know, it is easy to be distracted sometimes by what he says publicly, but I think he would not be having his top trade negotiator engaging with his counterpart for this long in such a serious capacity if he didn't believe an outcome could be found.
3: Still, this is Donald Trump, which means literally anything is possible. Canadians, again, can only watch and wait. Tom Perry, CBC News, Ottawa.
1: Many small business owners across the country are scratching their heads trying to figure out how a 50% U.S. tariff will affect them. The uncertainty alone is creating major disruptions. And as Colin Butler explains, for Canadian companies built around American customers, there may be nowhere else to go.
8: At online retailer Hockey Stick Man, the sticks are stacking up. So is the uncertainty.
9: We spent a whole lot of money, so it was kind of a kick when the tariff war started to come along.
8: Joey Walsh has been selling hockey sticks for 15 years. He just had his greatest year in U.S. sales. He built this Vaughan, Ontario warehouse to better serve customers on both sides of the border. Now a 50% tariff threatens the plan.
9: The fact that they pointed hockey sticks out by name makes it difficult.
8: Hockey sticks are probably the most Canadian item on a much larger list, one that runs from the rink to the kitchen table. Wine and cheese, honey, furniture, clothing, fishing rods, even cement and machinery. Starting Wednesday, U.S. importers would pay an extra 50% to bring those goods across the border, even if they qualify for duty-free under CUSMA.
10: If those tariffs are implemented, it's going to add a layer of cost, a layer of uncertainty.
8: Jasmin Gainet is the Vice President of National Affairs for the Canadian Federation of Independent Business. He says 4 in 10 Canadian small exporters would be hit. Of those, roughly 1 in 3 expects to lose half its revenue. For many small businesses, it means finding new customers fast.
10: These efforts take time.

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1: Cindy Baldassi doesn't have time to wait.
2: Well, as of this morning, I've shipped out my last US orders.
1: Last year, 9 out of 10 sales from her Calgary jewelry business went to Americans. She's still working out what pieces will be covered and how much she'd have to charge American customers.
2: I have now shut down US shipping on my website and my Etsy shop to make sure that nothing gets charged incorrectly.
1: Canadian exporters are running out of options. The clock is ticking, and some aren't waiting for Wednesday.
3: I have heard that there are producers shipping direct from extraction to the United States.
1: Lorne Prinz runs Gull Lake Honey near Lacombe, Alberta. He sells his crop to an Alberta buyer. But because the U.S. is Canada's largest foreign market for honey, Prinz could feel it without dealing directly with an American buyer.
3: It will strand an enormous amount of honey on the prairies, and it could be really, really damaging to our price this year.
1: The tariffs might land at the border, but the pain could spread far beyond it. Colin Butler, CBC News, London, Ontario.
4: The tariff threat looms as new inflation numbers show prices surged again last month. Higher gasoline prices are almost entirely to blame as the war between the U.S. and Iran drags on. For more on where things stand, I'm joined by the CBC's Peter Armstrong. Peter, let's start with inflation. It rose to 3% last month, year over year. What did today's numbers tell us?
5: You know, the good news here is that the increase in prices has remained largely, at least, contained to energy-sensitive sectors. That comes, obviously, as no surprise to anybody who filled up their gas tank last month. Energy prices moderated a bit in the spring as the U.S. kind of repeatedly floated that idea that it was close to a deal to end the war in Iran. That deal never emerged, so lo and behold, oil prices went back up and we all started paying more at the pump again.
4: The concern, though, was that inflation would spill over into other sectors. Has that been avoided?
5: For now it has, but the longer the war drags on, the bigger the energy shock becomes, the more likely it is that producers are going to pass on those extra costs. If you strip out gasoline, inflation rose just 2.2%, which is about where you'd like it.
4: Food prices are up, but we saw some progress there as well, right?
5: Yeah, so grocery prices, they were up 3.9% in June. And today's numbers show that in July, they grew at 3.1%. So that's good. It's progress. But they also confirm how all of us feel at the checkout counter, that even though the pace of increases is slowing, prices are up. And they're up 3.1% from last month, 3.9% the month before. And that steady increase that consumers are feeling, and it just feels so relentless.
4: All right. I want to pivot to the trade talks. Right. We could see new tariffs this week and new counter tariffs on U.S. goods. What will that mean for Canadian consumers?
5: So the thing to remember here is that the American tariffs mean American businesses and American consumers pay more for Canadian goods. Conversely, if those go through and the Canadian government makes good on its threat to impose counter tariffs, those will be paid by Canadians and will squeeze Canadian businesses and Canadian households. The bigger thing, though, of course, that comes from all this is uncertainty, and that really does weigh on the economy.
4: How heavy is that weight on the economy then?
5: You know, it's been a rough year. Of course it has. The economy was weak before the trade war, is made weaker still by the tariffs and the uncertainty. But while the Canadian economy has been more resilient than I think a lot of us had expected, we have had very little economic growth in a year. We've only had meager job growth in that year. And where those tariffs have hit, they've hit hard. And it's important to remember, if these next round of tariffs come in, where they hit, they'll hit hard too.
4: Peter, thank you.
5: You bet.
4: Senior business correspondent Peter Armstrong in Toronto. Coming right up, a deal described as a win-win-win by Newfoundland and Labrador's premier. What it means for the province's bottom line and Quebec's electricity grid. Plus, the Ebola outbreak in Congo grows even deadlier. And later, we'll have this story.
6: A new report says one in three bottles of olive oil it tested is not authentic. That's why Canadian producers of other oils are making the argument that buying Canadian isn't just about economics. It's about trust.
7: Our products are quality, authentic, and very nutritious also. In fact, we're looking at olive oil. Olive oil is taking so much of the market, and now people are realizing that there's a big issue with olive oil quality, but there's other alternatives.
6: I'm Gloria Enriquez in Montreal, Quebec. Later on Your World Tonight, how you can protect yourself from reaching for that fake olive oil.
4: The federal and

0: Two provincial governments have agreed to what they call the biggest hydroelectricity deal ever in North America. Quebec and Newfoundland and Labrador are signing a $70 billion agreement. It would see more renewable energy built in Labrador with support from the federal government. But this isn't the first agreement between the provinces. And as Peter Cowan tells us, this deal may also still get sidelined.
1: These projects represent the single largest clean energy investment in North American history.
2: After decades of complaints that Quebec is ripping off Newfoundland and Labrador, Premier Tony Wakeham says today's deal is now win-win-win. The province gets paid more for the power generated on rivers in Labrador, and Quebec gets new power from $50 billion spent to triple the power on the Churchill River.
1: Prime Minister, none of us would be standing here today if it wasn't for your leadership.
2: The federal government is guaranteeing the loans for these projects and putting in billions of dollars. Prime Minister Mark Carney says the federal government will help pay for new transmission lines to help bring this power to future mining projects in Western Labrador and Quebec.
3: So clean power to run sustainable modern mines. Transmission lines to bring power to where it's needed. Ports to move graphite and iron ore to market. Each investment unlocks the others.
2: This isn't the first time the provinces have announced a deal. In 2024, the previous Liberal government had a deal with Quebec. Wakeham wanted a new deal to give more power for industrial development. But even this deal may not last long. With Quebec Premier Christine Fréchette's governing Coalition Avenir Québec trailing in the polls, it's now a campaign issue ahead of October's election.
4: I see the Parti Québécois is interested in tearing up this agreement. Where will they find the 10,000 megawatts we are bringing to Quebec with that agreement?
2: There's nothing stopping either side from walking away. But François Bouffard, the McGill Professor of Electrical Engineering, says Labrador still represents the cheapest option for Quebec to find new renewable power.
5: It's the low-hanging fruit. And I think when they're going to see the numbers, they're going to realize that, well, I guess we're going to suck it up, excuse my language, and go with this deal.
2: The deal also includes plans for 2,000 megawatts of new wind power. The Innu Nation will need to weigh in on that plan and maybe even be a part owner. Grand Chief Jody Ashenee wants to see the details.
6: We can work together with the province and the federal government in Quebec to ensure that this is a deal that's going to be prosperous for the Innu and for future generations.
2: During the last election, Wakeham promised a referendum on a new deal. But today he says that'll take too long. Instead, provincial politicians will weigh in a special sitting of the legislature. Peter Cowan, CBC News, St. John's.
0: Work started today to dismantle Tumbler Ridge Secondary School in BC. The school was the site of a mass shooting in February. Five children and one education assistant were killed. BC's premier says the plan is to build a new school in a new location, but the details have not been announced. The process to remove the old building and restore the site to grass is expected to take several weeks. The defense lawyer for the man on trial in the murder of Tupac Shakur says police should know not to take his client's statements as truth. Arguments got underway today in the trial of Duane Davis, who was arrested in 2023 for Shakur's murder in 1996. Prosecutor Binu Palal says Davis orchestrated the shooting and bragged about it in a book.
7: You will learn that Duane Davis got the gun. You will learn that he got into a white Cadillac. You will learn when the opportunity presented itself for retribution, Duane Davis made sure that the shooters were armed and ready to execute their revenge.
0: Defense attorney Michael Sanft says Davis may have talked about the shooting of Shakur in 1996, but he wasn't involved. He says statements Davis made in a memoir were for entertainment purposes only.
7: Really, at the end of the day, you have to ask yourself if what they're saying is really truth or fiction, fact or fiction. What they are telling you, they're representing to be a fact when it really is fiction.
0: Three other people suspected in Shakur's death have all died. American actress Hayden Panettiere has died. Panettiere was known for playing a cheerleader with superpowers in the TV show Heroes and a country music star on Nashville. She was found unresponsive at an apartment in Greenville, South Carolina. Panettiere's death comes just a few months after the release of her memoir. She recounted the challenges of childhood stardom and her struggles with substance abuse. Hayden Panettiere was 36.

0: The Israeli-Gaza border. Last week, heavy trucks hauling supplies and military equipment into a large area closed off by barbed wire. It's a staging area under construction for an international stabilization force to oversee key elements of U.S. President Donald Trump's peace plan, the latest version of which was shot down by Israel's Prime Minister Benjamin Netanyahu last week, saying Israeli troops won't withdraw from Gaza until Hamas fully disarms, something Hamas says can only happen if Israeli soldiers pull out. Trump's son-in-law, Jared Kushner, has been sent into the region in a bid to break the deadlock, meeting with Hamas leaders in Cairo yesterday. Chatham House analyst Zizet Darkazali says the timing of the trip is significant.
1: Keep in mind that President Trump does need a win, i.e. a concrete progress on the plan before the midterms, and given that all the other wars are not going as per the plan.
0: On Monday, Netanyahu voted in election primaries for his governing Likud party. He'll face a national election in October, along with his coalition partners, some of whom want him to reestablish Israeli settlements in Gaza. Veteran conflict negotiator Oliver McTernan, with experience in Northern Ireland, insists it is still possible to salvage a peace between Israel and Hamas, even from a position of zero trust.
2: We had the signing of the Good Friday Agreement when, in principle, the IRA agreed to disarm and to move from what they would say the armed resistance into political engagement. But it took 7 years or more to reach a verifiable disarmament.
0: Netanyahu's office released a statement after his meeting with Jared Kushner, saying Israel and Trump's Board of Peace had agreed to set up two working groups on Gaza, one on disarmament and demilitarization, and another on sanitation and health issues. It also said they'd agreed that disarmament would happen before any reconstruction in Gaza. Margaret Evans, CBC News, London.
3: The Ebola outbreak in the Democratic Republic of Congo has surpassed a grim milestone. It is now the deadliest in the country's history. As CBC Health reporter Lauren Pelly reports, officials worry just how far the virus will spread.
4: A brief moment of hope in Kisangani in the Democratic Republic of Congo, where Ebola is spreading faster than aid workers can contain it. The World Health Organization's Maria Van Kerkhove shared the footage over the weekend, showing one of the many teams working to combat the country's deadliest outbreak yet.
5: We can stop this outbreak. It will take a concerted
4: The virus is now reported in six of Congo's provinces. Van Kerkhove says the goal is to scale up the response to all Ebola hotspots.
5: But we urgently need resources to be able to support all of these activities to protect the Congolese people.
4: More than 2,300 people have died to date, surpassing the country's previous deadliest outbreak from 2018 to 2020. Congo has recorded over 5,000 confirmed cases.
6: It demonstrates, in fact, probably much more the true case fatality rates of this very lethal pathogen.
4: Dr. Esther Stirk is with Doctors Without Borders. She says there's still very intense transmission alongside the high rate of death.
6: People have bad access to treatment centers for different reasons. So either if they're sick, there's no treatment center available, or they cannot reach it due to security issues.
7: It's been clear from the very beginning that the outbreak has been outrunning the response.
4: Johns Hopkins University infectious disease specialist Dr. Amesh Adalja says the crisis remains out of control, in part because of ongoing unrest in Congo and a lack of awareness of Ebola in remote communities.
7: You can't really do anything if people aren't participating in contact tracing, if they're not going to Ebola treatment units, if there's still violence.
4: There's also no vaccine or treatment for the Bundibugyo strain of the virus, though multiple shots targeting this form of Ebola are now in early clinical trials, including here in Canada. But with so little protection available, the fear now is the outbreak could spread beyond Congo's borders.
7: I definitely think that there are more provinces in the DRC that are at risk and more neighboring countries that are at risk as well.
4: Earlier this

0: This summer, there were 20 cases of Ebola and 2 deaths in nearby Uganda, but no new infections have been reported since late June. That country declared an end to its outbreak on July 28th. Yet Adalja said even regions that are Ebola-free need to stay vigilant.
1: Because this is a real possibility that it spreads to, for example, South Sudan or back into Uganda or to new provinces.
0: Experts say the outbreak could stretch on for months or even years. Lauren Pelly, CBC News, Toronto.
2: The EU is deploying firefighters and aircraft to battle wildfires devastating Belgium. A fire in the country's east has torn through thousands of hectares of land.
3: C'est la plus grande catastrophe écologique en termes de feux de forêt.
2: Firefighter Nicolas Yarnaud calls it the biggest ecological catastrophe Belgium has ever faced. It's been a record year for wildfires in the country, thanks to successive droughts and climate change. Several towns have been evacuated. You're listening to Your World Tonight from CBC News. I'm Helen Mann. You can hear Your World Tonight on the CBC News app or wherever you get your podcasts. It's found in most kitchens. Olive oil is a household staple, but the labeling of this popular product might be deceiving. The Canadian Food Inspection Agency says one-third of all containers of olive oil might not be authentic. Now an association of oil producers in Quebec is making the argument that buying Canadian isn't just about economics, it's about trust. Gloria Enriquez tells us more.
4: We're proud of this because we know we're nourishing well the soul. We also know that we're nourishing well the humans.
5: Chantal Van Winden walks by her camelina fields in Saint-Édouard, Quebec, a 45-minute drive from Montreal. When in bloom, its delicate yellow flowers are propped up by thin and tall stems, which hold small pods containing tiny 2-millimeter seeds. The field looks bare and brown now after harvest. To produce oil, Van Winden says, can be trusted and traced from the field to the bottle, unlike some olive oil out in the Canadian market.
4: People are realizing that there's a big issue with olive oil quality.
5: The Canadian Food Inspection Agency found that in about 1 out of 3 bottles it tested, the oil was either tampered with lower value oils or misrepresented claims such as extra virgin, cold pressed, and unrefined. In fact, the CFIA says that out of all of the food it tested, olive oil had the lowest compliance rate for authenticity testing. It's why Van Winden and other oil producers in Quebec wrote an open letter to customers.
4: Well, we have to say to the world, to Canadians, that we do have other alternatives.
5: Olive oil fraud is a big problem around the world. Pascal Thériault, an agricultural economist with McGill University, says cases of fraud and mislabeling hit a record high in Europe in 2023.
6: It is through Europol, which is a network of 29 European countries, that we already have 11 criminal networks that were dismantled that were committing olive oil fraud.
5: Here in Canada, the CFIA says in 2024 to 2025, it took action to prevent more than 7,000 liters of adulterated olive oil from being sold in the country. Michel Favuzzi imports olive oil. He says he takes measures to ensure the oils he brings into the country are high quality. He says he has visited all the producers, and as an olive oil sommelier, he tastes every batch that comes into his warehouse.
7: C'est bon.
5: Michel says Canadians can protect themselves by learning more about the oil they buy. He recommends tasting the product before using it. It should smell grassy, not like walnuts.
8: So the higher the quality, usually the more peppery and bitterness it has, because it has more polyphenols, which are antioxidants.
5: Favuzzi says the more information is offered in the label, such as harvest date, olive oil variety, and place of origin, the better. Gloria Enriquez, CBC News, Montreal.
2: And finally,

0: Acadian blues rap group True Misère. About a year ago, New Brunswick singer and guitarist Alexis Béliveau was preparing a social media post for an upcoming performance for National Acadian Day and made a realization. There was no flag emoji to represent Acadians, the people descended from French settlers who, in the 17th and 18th centuries, lived in the area now known as the Maritimes. So he got to work with a friend to launch a petition just ahead of this year's National Day this past Saturday.
1: For us, you know, there's a lot of pride in the Acadian flag, and we think in a digital world, it would be nice to be able to express that through an emoji, really.
0: So Béliveau did his research and learned a nonprofit organization named Unicode is responsible for reviewing and approving proposals for those little icons. The online campaign is intended to bolster their application and has already garnered thousands of signatures.
1: It can be Acadians, it can be people that just support the culture, or if you have, you know, a relative that's Acadian, you're welcome to sign and kind of push the movement.
0: In the absence of an official emoji, some people have turned to sequencing the available options to assemble the flag, which looks like that of France, with a yellow star at the upper left corner. Béliveau believes having a real flag will help expose young people to their cultural roots.
1: A lot of kids have phones these days, and I think we're just a lot more on our phones, on social media. And a way for Acadians to express themselves, I think it would be very important. And I think it also gets kind of the kids more involved in the Acadian culture, you know, some that maybe have been a little bit less exposed to it.
0: Béliveau's True Misère played several performances over the weekend to mark National Acadian Day. The hope next year to post photos and videos from his shows alongside the Acadian flag. Thanks for being with us. This has been Your World Tonight for Monday, August 17th. I'm Helen Mann. Good night.

0: Good evening. It's 6:28. I'm Elise Skura, and here's the latest from the CBC Ottawa newsroom. Ottawa police say a 25-year-old man is facing several charges after an attack on a bagpiper. They say the busker was performing on Wellington Street near Sussex Drive on Saturday afternoon when someone attacked him with what police are calling an edged weapon. The suspect fled, and police soon arrested a man nearby. There will be a change in leadership for the Ottawa Red Blacks. The football team has been in a major rut. Its 15-game losing streak is the worst in modern CFL history. Today, the Ottawa Sports and Entertainment Group issued a statement saying Adrian Sierra will transition out of his role as president. And History Ottawa will open this Thursday. Today, media got a look inside the medium-sized space on Rideau Street. Take a look at cbc.ca/Ottawa. More news at 7. Now here's your Ottawa weather forecast. Partly cloudy tonight with a low of 14 degrees. Some fog patches set to develop after midnight. In the morning, a mix of sun and cloud with a high of 25 degrees, feeling more like 29 with the humidity. The UV index is high. Partly cloudy tomorrow night, 60% chance of showers before the morning. There will also be a risk of a thunderstorm. The low is 17. Cloudy on Wednesday with a 60% chance of showers, high 22.
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2: Hannah Mankind broke out globally with his 2024 hit, Big Dogs, but his story started much earlier at open mics in Kerala. 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
3: Hello, I'm Catherine Cullen, sitting in for Neil Cooksall.
4: Good evening. I'm John Northcott, sitting in for Chris Howden. This is As It Happens. Tonight,
3: talk is cheap as Canada-U.S. trade talks head towards a Wednesday tariff deadline. A Trudeau-era staffer speaks from experience about the challenges of doing a deal with Donald Trump.
4: New highs and lows. France is battling scorching temperatures and severe drought. We hear from a local engineer who says the water supply is drying up and the forecast doesn't look good.
3: Amped up. Ottawa has a new energy deal with Quebec and Newfoundland and Labrador on Churchill Falls. The government says the projects announced today are the largest clean energy investment in North American history.
4: Forcing their hands, the University of Toronto is banning laptops in some classrooms this fall in favor of handwriting. A lawsuit

0: student says he'd like to have a say in how he makes his own notes.
1: All croaking aside, we hear from a scientist who explains her research into how female tree frogs react when they have so many suitors, they don't know which way to jump.
0: And the kids are all right. Two juvenile goats in Portland, Oregon, break out of their enclosure and attempt to ride a public bus to the delight of the driver and the passengers. As it happens, the Monday edition radio that appreciates them making a break for it.

0: Dominic LeBon says his work isn't done. Canada's Minister of International Trade was speaking in Washington this afternoon. He and his colleagues are there to hash out a deal with the White House in the hopes of staving off new U.S. tariffs. But Donald Trump has set a Wednesday deadline, and there are big issues still outstanding, not just for Canada and the United States, but for each of the provincial and territorial governments involved, not to mention U.S. states. Brian Clough has some experience navigating that kind of complexity. Mr. Clough was Justin Trudeau's deputy chief of staff responsible for relations between Canada and the U.S. We reached him in Toronto.
1: Brian, those comments from Minister LeBlanc as he was leaving the meeting saying we're going to continue working, our job is not yet done, what does that tell you about where these negotiations stand?
2: Well, it's no surprise because we're not quite at the deadline yet. We still have 36 hours or so to go before these tariffs are supposed to be imposed by the Americans. And anybody watching this fully expected the negotiations to go right up to the deadline.
1: Help us understand what it would be like inside the Prime Minister's office, his team right now. How much pressure are they facing?
2: Well, they're clearly very seized with this. And I was going to say totally seized with this. Not quite. They have a lot of things to juggle, but this is the top priority in the Prime Minister's office and in the government of Canada right now. We are 17, 18 months or so into this trade war with the United States. The current government has made a number of efforts to present reasonable proposals to the Americans over that time period. Only in the last month have we seen the Americans finally engage in a serious way. The fact that the Americans are carving out all this time to talk is a good sign that we might actually get to an agreement. So that's why you're seeing the Canadians put so much energy into trying to resolve this, because they have an American counterpart that's finally engaging.
1: Well, and an intriguing part of this is that we do expect that the Prime Minister and the President are going to have a phone call. How do you think Mark Carney will be approaching that call?
2: Well, it's a bit of an art that Mark Carney now has a fair bit of experience with. You've got to approach it in a straightforward way, be constructive, be prepared for the President to bring up all sorts of issues. I remember when I used to listen to calls between the former Prime Minister and the current President, you know, sometimes he might go on and on about some issue that he's fixated on that has nothing to do with the trade talks. So you've got to be prepared to interrupt, get your arguments in front of him, and hopefully he's prepared to engage in a constructive way.
1: In terms of the deal itself, it seems fairly clear that if there is going to be an agreement here, Canada is going to have to give a fair bit. What do you think the conversations are like in the Prime Minister's office right now about where Canada can afford to make more concessions, particularly given that we haven't really seen much from the Americans in this whole trade conversation?
2: Well, the conversations right now would be constantly assessing, judging whether there's a landing zone that is good for the economy, but also politically saleable. And in order to inform those judgments by the decision makers, ultimately the Prime Minister and the ministers, they're talking to stakeholders, they're talking to premiers' offices, they're watching the media, they're listening to observers and trying to judge the mood of the public and whether they can land somewhere that, as I said, can be politically sold to Canadians. It is going to be tough to get there, though, because as we've seen for months, and as we continue to see, we're up against an American side that doesn't really want to compromise. They want Canada to make unilateral concessions, and they don't really want to give much in return. So what the Canadians have been focused on now is trying to push the Americans to understand that if there's going to be a deal, there has to be some wins in it for Canada. And that means lowering the tariffs on steel, aluminum, autos, and lumber to get there.
1: You mentioned the mood of the public earlier, and I wonder what advice you would give the Prime Minister about the extent to which Canadians will tolerate more concessions.
2: I think Canadians, and certainly the majority of Liberal voters, elected this Prime Minister to do two things: stand up to Trump, stand up for Canada, but also work to try to get to some sort of an agreement. And I don't think those things are mutually exclusive. There's a lot of observers who will say, you've got to do one or the other, you can't do them both. I think you can do both. And I think this Prime Minister is navigating that right now. But the path to an agreement that stands up to Canada and defends our interests is a pretty narrow path. And that's why we haven't seen a deal so far.
1: What's trickier, do you think, getting Canadians on side or getting all of the premiers on side? Because parts of this, it sounds like, for instance, dropping the provincial booze ban. Some premiers are going to say, well, if this deal doesn't help sectors in my province, I'm not necessarily willing to do that.
2: Totally. And it's one of the key reasons landing this plane is going to be so hard. The Americans seem unwilling to reduce the various 232 tariffs enough to get certain premiers on board. And there's a lot of reporting, and it's consistent with what I'm hearing, that softwood lumber isn't even really part of the discussion right now. So if softwood is not, that tariff is not lowered, will Premier Eby in British Columbia put alcohol back on shelves? Doesn't seem like he will. And if he doesn't put alcohol back on shelves, the Americans won't do a deal. So the complications with the provinces are very real here. The complexities, I should say, with the provinces. And I expect that as much as the Canadian government is engaging the American government right now about these tariffs, they're spending as much time talking to the various premiers and premiers' offices.
1: Brian, you were part of the team that negotiated the first CUSMA. And so I want to ask you, I mean, to what extent is it even worth having a deal with the Trump administration, given that they are, with these tariffs, in the midst of violating their own free trade agreement? I mean, to what extent can we really believe in an agreement with this administration?
2: Well, you can't totally believe in a deal with this administration. That is clear. The president often doesn't stick to his deals. But I am not one who says, and frankly, I think it's overly simplistic to say, because you can't trust Donald Trump, you shouldn't try to come to some sort of agreement. If we get an agreement that gets us peace for 6 months or 12 months, that's going to do a lot for the auto workers and the steel workers and the forestry workers who are struggling. Donald Trump is the president. We have no choice but to deal with him. So trying to find an agreement is a worthwhile effort, even if he tears it up in three months.
1: It's a remarkable time. Brian Clough, appreciate your insights. Thank you.
2: Glad to be here.
0: Brian Clough was Justin Trudeau's deputy chief of staff focused on Canada-U.S. relations. We reached him in Toronto. While negotiations were ongoing south of the border, Prime Minister Mark Carney was on Canada's east coast today, making an announcement alongside Newfoundland and Labrador Premier Tony Wakeham and Quebec Premier Christine Frechette. The three leaders were in St. John's to unveil a new tentative agreement on Churchill Falls. The hydroelectric project has been a source of controversy since 1969, when the provinces signed an agreement that has long been criticized as lopsided in Quebec's favor. In 2024, Newfoundland and Labrador's the former Premier Andrew Fury ripped that agreement up and replaced it with a new memorandum of understanding, seemingly closing the book on the matter. But a review of that MOU reignited discussions earlier this year, resulting in what Mr. Wakeham described today as a new win-win-win agreement.
3: When we went into these negotiations, we made it clear there was one thing which we would not compromise: that Newfoundlanders and Labradorians must always be the primary beneficiaries of our own resources. Thanks to the hard work of the incredible team, and based on the clear findings of the Independent Review Committee, we have taken the hard lessons of the 1969 Churchill Falls disaster and learn from the mistakes made in the old 2024 MOU, and replace them with a new and better deal with both Quebec and the federal government that will finally put us in control of our own future. Through the agreement with Quebec alone, our province will be able to

0: retain an additional 360 megawatts of electricity from Churchill Falls and Gull Island. Through an agreement with the federal government to build new wind power at Churchill Falls, we will gain access to an additional 400 megawatts of electricity. In total, this means Newfoundland and Labrador will have access to 2,750 megawatts of electricity, a full 760 megawatts more than we had access to under the 2024 MOU. And just so you can think about that, a single new mine requires approximately 125 megawatts. The opportunity is enormous. And this number does not include any power from the Churchill Falls expansion. We will study the potential of that project as recommended by the Independent Review Committee that could result in an additional 2,500 more megawatts. Equally exciting, and perhaps more exciting, is how we will get to use this power. Over the course of this deal, Newfoundland and Labrador will maintain complete optionality in how we choose to use our power from Churchill Falls. We can keep this power as part of an economic strategy to develop our own mining industry and other industries, or we can choose to sell this power, including to Quebec, which is committed to paying a premium price of 150% over PPA-based pricing. The choice will be ours to make for generations to come.
1: For the record, that was Newfoundland and Labrador Premier Tony Wakeham speaking to reporters in St. John's earlier today.

0: When you walk into a university classroom, chances are you'll see a sea of students typing away on their laptops as their professors teach. But does all that typing actually help students learn? Or does the slower, more deliberate act of handwriting notes help information stick in our brains better? That question is being put to the test at the University of Toronto's Law School, where some professors are hoping to implement a laptop ban this fall. They say typing notes and the growing use of AI can get in the way of students thinking deeply and engaging with class material. But at this point, it's still unclear how many courses will adopt the policy, and students are pushing back. Ishan McLaughlin is the president of the Law Student Society, and he's heading into his second year at the University of Toronto's Henry N.R. Jackman Faculty of Law. We reached him in Toronto.
1: Ishan, just how much of an adjustment is it going to be for you if you can't pull your laptop out in class?
2: Personally, I've sometimes handwritten notes, but I often use a laptop. And that's something that a lot of students who wrote to us mirrored as well. You know, some students haven't handwritten since high school. Some students even use laptops in high school. So it's a large adjustment.
1: Give us a sense of how this news went over. When the faculty put out the note, what have your peers said?
2: As the student government, our first goal was to find out what students thought. So we published a survey and very quickly got a pretty good idea. Just over 76% of respondents, now that our survey's closed, disagreed that this change will be beneficial to their education. Interestingly, the main concern brought forward was one of agency, right? Students wrote to us describing how, you know, they built these study habits up over years. Law schools generally have really strict admission standards as well. And now all of a sudden they're being told to relearn for many of them what's already worked, especially upper year students. Right, upper year students described having years of success at law school under their belt, and now in their second or third year, having to kind of build up from the ground what they've been developing.
1: We did request an interview with the school's associate dean, Richard Stacey. He declined, but that letter that he wrote last week, he said that faculty members at the law school are concerned that the laptops are undermining their ability to teach students to, quote, learn to think like lawyers, to reason carefully and collectively about and with the law, unquote. Does he have a point that students have become so focused in writing out every word that they're not

0: thinking critically about some of what's being taught in the classroom.
1: Well, at least from what we've heard, there's a number of students who agree that the reasoning even has basis, but over half of the students who agreed with this reasoning also wrote to us saying they'd prefer the change or policy was a strong recommendation and not a mandatory requirement.
0: I appreciate that the students might feel that way. I guess I wonder, I mean, you guys are paying a substantial amount of tuition for the professors to decide what to teach you and to set some of the parameters around the classroom environment. Do you think this is ultimately the school's prerogative to decide?
1: I guess it's a twofold thing, right? The first is the administration. In implementing this policy, they're formalizing something that professors have already done on an individual level. You know, we understand that if the administration hadn't implemented this policy, professors still could have gone ahead and told students they couldn't use laptops. So our goal with the administration is really to work with them, especially on supports and recording measures to help students adapt and adjust to this change. But on the professor level, we do understand that, you know, professors do have discretion over how they teach their class. But we're hoping that professors, in hearing student opinions and student voices, might reconsider, especially professors who are currently wavering on whether or not to implement this policy in their own classroom. We hope they hear us out and they talk to students and listen to them as well.
0: Part of the discourse, as I understand it, is also the school has pointed to the fact that there's a lot of study that's gone on out there that suggests that handwriting to do your note-taking is better for memory and learning. And I appreciate you're saying, well, it should be on a case-by-case basis, but should the data not also help drive the decision?
1: I think when students are confronted with that data, they've got two things before them. One, they've got a track record of proven results, something they know works for them. And then they have theoretical benefit, you know, behind handwriting. So for students who know what they've been doing is working, it's hard, you know, it's hard to take that leap of faith and trust that the science behind it is accurate. And well, I'm not saying that the science isn't accurate. It is an average, right? Many of the studies, the results are reflected in averages, and on an individual basis, you don't know what side of that average you'll fall onto.
0: Help us understand exactly where things stand now. Earlier today, you met with members of the administration about this laptop-free classroom policy. You presented them with the results of the survey. Did you get a sense of where this conversation is going?
1: I think they plan to work with us on finding a way to make changes or adjustments that students will be able to get behind. Right now, you know, with 76% of students feeling like this won't benefit their education, there's still ways to go, but it's still early. Classes haven't started. And this policy is new, right? It's new. It's not something that many other universities or law schools have implemented. And we think they're willing to, and there's definitely room to make adjustments.
0: Okay, so you're looking for that flexibility, but the term is only a few weeks away. Are you or anyone you know, like, practicing your handwriting in the meantime?
1: You know, as long as I can read my own handwriting, that's my big concern. And I'm not exactly sure about other students. It wasn't one of the questions we asked them directly. I would guess that students are definitely evaluating their approach to the semester, whether that be buying iPads or you're stocking up on pencil and notebooks.
0: It's funny, I wasn't part of the curriculum, Ishan, but I imagine this whole conversation with the administration is good training for a future lawyer.
1: Yeah, absolutely. It's probably the best experience that I've had so far in terms of advocacy.
0: Right on. Well, listen, it's nice to meet you. Thank you for taking the time.
1: Yeah, and thank you again for reaching out about this. We appreciate it.
2: Ishan McLaughlin is the president of the Law Student Society at the University of Toronto. We reached him in Toronto.

Two fare evaders have captured the attention of Portland, Oregon's transit system. Security camera footage shows the culprits sneaking on to a TriMet bus and then being quickly shooed off for not paying their fare. And that video is going viral because the two would-be passengers are goats. Juvenile goats, to be exact. Their names? Billy the Kid and Billy the Goat, and they escaped their nearby enclosure. Larray Anderson is the owner of the goats and also a local rapper who goes by the name

0: name of Copper Loke. We reached him in Portland.
1: Lorraine, where are Billy the Kid and Billy the Goat now?
2: Sitting right over here eating.
1: Are you sure?
2: Yeah. I'm watching them.
1: Very closely, I imagine, at this point. Can you take us back to the moments when you realized the goats were gone? How did you find out?
2: Well, I actually got a call from my sister, and she was like, hey, your goats are out. And I'm like, oh. So I jump up, and I go look in the backyard, and they weren't out. They were in the backyard. So I was like, ah. So I blew it off. And then I'm sitting there watching TV, and I look, and I see my goats getting on the bus around the corner. And I'm like, whoa, when did they do this? And I realized that someone had brought my goats back before I even woke up. Yeah, so they were out. It was like early in the morning when they took off.
1: Okay, so you're going to have to walk us through this like fantastic goat voyage here. What what happened to the two Billies? How did they get out?
2: So we have a little hinge gate in the backyard, and the kids use it to go in and out, and somebody left it open.
1: The kids, in this case, you mean your children, not the goats, right?
2: Yeah, my children's yeah. not. Yeah.
1: Okay, so somebody left the gate open, and then where did the goats go?
2: They proceeded to, I guess, walk down the street and around the corner and to the bus stop.
1: And it's not a short walk from what I understand either, though, right?
2: No,
1: like they were on a bit of a hike.
2: And it's a busy street as well. So I'm like, and what's even really weirder is the people around when they were boarding the bus didn't see them until they got on the bus. Like, because there was passengers walking on the bus and the goats were right there, like waiting to board as well.
1: So there is this, there's this footage from both inside the bus and outside the bus of what the goats got up to. And you can see that they kind of get on for a moment and then the doors open again and they are shooed off.
2: Right.
1: What do you think the goats were thinking? Why do you think they got on the bus?
2: I do not know. That's like, where were they going? What are you doing?
1: Are you surprised that they're capable of getting out on their own and boarding public transit?
2: Absolutely. Now I realize how intelligent they are.
1: Tell us a little bit about how the people on the bus and the driver reacted to the two goats boarding.
2: Well, there was a lady sitting on the right side facing away from the goats, and but they walked by the side of her, and she's on her phone. She never even looked and noticed that the goats walked on and then walked off. I noticed that in the video footage.
1: It's a good reminder to all of us to get off our phones. Who knows what you're missing?
2: Yeah, exactly.
1: Now, the guy driving the bus, Abdullah Lahousnia, spoke with a local news outlet afterwards, KGW News. Let's listen to a bit of what he had to say.
3: It was really big surprise to see two goats coming to my bus. People took it as funny, as, you know, something strange, I would say. And that will, of course, keep Portland weird.
1: Keep Portland weird, right? That's the slogan. I wonder how weird you think this is on the list of weird things that have happened
2: weird.
1: In Portland.
2: It's weird. Like a year ago, if I was just somebody and seen this, I would have been like, whoa, what are goats doing in Portland, like this this close to the city, you know?
1: So you, like you said at the beginning, you woke up and they were back in your backyard. What do you know about what happened once they were shooed off the bus between there and getting back to your place?
2: Well, from there, they walked back through the parking lot and back through, and one of my neighbors seen them, pulled over. And then there's footage of that, too, in her car. She had footage of her taking the goats back and then telling me, you can thank me later.
1: I was going to say they didn't make it on the bus, but they managed to bum a ride. Is that what you're telling me?
2: Yeah, they got a ride still.
1: Why do you own goats in the first place?
2: Okay, so I moved into a very large property. And it had sticker bushes outgrown, just overgrown. And my buddy, he owns a farm, and he was like, hey, if you get some goats back here, they'll knock this down. And I was like, we were just joking around. And I was like, all right, well, let's do it. And we ended up getting the goats, and yeah, they cleared it out. They cleared this out. I think that's why they started trying to escape, because right over my fence is food, sticker bushes, everything they like. Right. So I started fixing the side, because they've been going into my neighbor's yard and stuff like that, you know. And so this is the first time they went out through the front. that's how they were able to get out to the busy street and out towards the bus.
1: Yeah, you said in another interview, I think, that they are escape artists. So what are you doing to stop them from...
2: They're opportunists.
1: Yeah. So what are you doing to make sure there are no more opportunities? How are you going to keep them in the yard?
2: So we've already started a GoFundMe. And I've already got fencing, and I've already started putting up new fencing around everything. Every spot that I know is like a weak part in the fence. We got a chain on the gate so the kids can't go in and out no more. They got to use the actual front door, the side door.
1: Well, and maybe now you need to, like, keep the people away. These goats are basically celebrities, no?
2: Yeah. And then they showed, like, the path that the goats took, which was, like, everyone is like, oh, that's where he lives. So now I'm getting people coming by. Oh, my God, wait, honking. Oh, want to see the goats. Yeah.
1: Okay. Thank you so much for your time.
2: Yep. No problem.
0: Larray Anderson is a goat owner and a rapper. We reached him in Portland, Oregon. Now here's Lori Matheson with The Escape Goat.

0: We're going to take a short break now. When we return, full steam ahead. A sauna dancer from Winnipeg is representing Canada at the World Sauna Championships in the Netherlands.
1: And strumming up support to Moncton Manor behind a petition with over 10,000 signatures to help make an emoji version of the Acadian flag a reality. It reminded us of the time musician Mary Lattimore helped push to get the harp emojified. Stay tuned. I'm John Northcott.
0: And I'm Catherine Cullen.
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3: I'm Giacomo Panico on the next Ottawa Morning. Premier Doug Ford is in Ottawa this week to hear from city officials from across the province. We'll get the full rundown on the Association of Municipalities conference when Rob Benzie joins us for Ontario Report. Then an Ottawa golfer is breaking records, back-to-back wins as the Canadian PGA champ. He's also the first Indigenous player to ever win the title. Craig Steferek drops by the studio. That's Ottawa Morning starting at 5:30.
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5: From CBC News, The World This Hour, I'm Stephanie Skanderas. Newfoundland and Labrador has announced a major energy-sharing deal with Quebec. The deal would upgrade and expand the Churchill Falls Generating Station. The federal government says it'll pitch in $10 billion to finance that and other electricity projects. The agreement aims to give Newfoundland and Labrador more control over its resources. Premier Tony Wakeham calls it the largest clean energy investment in North American history.
6: We have taken the hard lessons of the 1969 Churchill Falls disaster and learn from the mistakes made in the old 2024 MOU and replace them with a new and better deal that will finally put us in control of our own future.
5: The new Churchill Falls power purchase agreements will run for 5 decades, lasting until 2077. With just 2 days to go before new tariffs kick in, Canada's negotiating team

0: sat down with U.S. trade representatives. A source tells CBC News that meeting was the final one at the ministerial level. As Olivia Stefanovic reports, the talks remaining are between the nation's leaders.
1: Frankly, we'll have opportunities over the next 48 hours to discuss in more detail.
2: Prime Minister Mark Carney answering questions for the first time since taking a reduced schedule last week to spend time in Italy, confirming he expects to speak with U.S. President Donald Trump before Wednesday's tariff deadline.
1: Short answer is yes.
2: Carney says talks between the two countries are delicate and intense, adding Canada has a plan for any situation that may arise.
3: Ontario has a choice.
2: Provinces and territories are bracing, with Ontario Premier Doug Ford advocating for data centers to be built at home instead of the U.S.
3: You know, that would be the worst thing we could ever do, let President Trump control our data. That guy would cut us off in about 3 seconds.
2: If no deal is reached before Wednesday, Trump is set to impose a new 50% levy against hundreds of Canadian goods. Olivia Stefanovic, CBC News, Ottawa.
0: Work begins today to take down Tumbler Ridge Secondary School in British Columbia. Officials in BC say the process to remove the building and restore the site to grass should take several weeks. Last February, a mass shooting killed 5 children and 1 education assistant. BC's premier says plans to replace the school at a new location are being worked out as quickly as possible. Details of that replacement have yet to be announced. South Korea says it wants fresh talks with the White House. That's after the U.S. president ordered the War Department to scale back joint military exercises with South Korea. Trump says part of the reason is because of his relationship with North Korea. Chris Reyes reports.
4: President Donald Trump says he's significantly reducing joint military exercises with South Korea. The two countries have been holding the drills annually for decades, part of a deterrence strategy against North Korea. But on social media, Trump said the exercises were too expensive, writing that they're inappropriate and hostile to a country that's been respectful and unthreatening. Trump highlighted his very good relationship with North Korean leader Kim Jong-un. He also hinted that his decision may have been related to South Korea declining to join the Iran war. In response, South Korea issued an official statement approving U.S. and North Korean diplomacy, adding that it will continue its own diplomatic efforts in the Korean Peninsula under close South Korea-U.S. cooperation. The drills started today and are expected to last 10 days. Chris Reyes, CBC News, New York.
0: The EU is deploying firefighters and aircraft to help battle wildfires devastating Belgium. An inferno in the country's east has torn through thousands of hectares of land.
5: C'est la plus grande catastrophe écologique en termes de feux de forêt.
0: A firefighter spokesperson calls it the biggest ecological catastrophe Belgium has ever faced. Nicolas Yernaux attributes the record year of wildfires to successive droughts and climate change. Several towns have been evacuated. And that is The World This Hour. For CBC News, I'm Stephanie Skanderas.
6: Now here's your Ottawa weather forecast. Partly cloudy tonight with a low of 14 degrees. Some fog patches set to develop after midnight. In the morning, a mix of sun and cloud with a high of 25 degrees, feeling more like 29 with the humidity. The UV index is high. Partly cloudy tomorrow night, 60% chance of showers before the morning. There will also be a risk of a thunderstorm. The low is 17. Cloudy on Wednesday with a 60% chance of showers, high 22.
7: Hello again, and welcome back. I'm Catherine Cullen.
8: And I'm John Northcott. This is, as it happens, the Monday edition, part two. Coming up...
7: Wrung out. Thousands in France are under tight water use restrictions because of drought. An engineer who manages his local drinking water supply tells us reserves are dwindling.
8: They say you've got to kiss a lot of frogs before you find your prince, but maybe not all at the same time. A scientist tells us female frogs can get overwhelmed if presented with too many suitors, and that can lead to them making... bad choices.
7: And they blew away the competition. For the first time in 16 years, a band outside the UK has been crowned the World Pipe Band Champions, and the winning bagpipers just happen to be Canadian. Stay tuned.
8: Right now, severe droughts

0: are depleting groundwater and drying up surface water reserves like never before in France. The government has established water use restrictions in nearly 70% of the country, and at least 40,000 people are affected by water shortages, with record-breaking heat waves and wildfires making things even worse. The department of Courtemur in the north of France is one of over 60 that is at the crisis stage, with the region now on the highest national alert level for drought. Edward Blanchet is an engineer with the department's local drinking water syndicate, the public entity that oversees water management there, and we reached him in Sombrieux, France.
1: Edouard, what do the rivers and reservoirs look like where you are right now?
2: Along the river, you can see a lot of sand, the stones, and the fishes, like trapped in the few places where there are still water. The river flow has been reduced by five times from a normal river flow at this period. And also near the river, the grass and the fields, the color for the moment is most yellow than green. So it's really different. And as we are producing water from the rivers, after the water treatment installation, there are very few water, and the level is decreasing really fast. And for one of our three reservoirs, we have still along 40 days left until we don't have water anymore. That's a level that we never had before.
1: What is it like for you to see that, the fish trapped, the grass turning yellow?
2: It's not surprising because due to the climate change, we know that the river flows are expected to decline, and the low water periods will become longer and the drought will occur more frequently. But to see it really on the field, it's quite different. It will be worst in the future. So how we consume water, that's what makes me having fear, because for the moment, as a domestic user, I cannot see there is no more water. If you go to your home, you turn on your water tap, you still have water. And it was holiday for the moment, and the people in holiday don't think about the drought. We have beach, mm-hmm. Sands beach, and you just want to have a swim in the sea, and then you go back to your home and you take a shower. And so that's the balance between less resources and the high consumption that is really difficult for me.
1: What is your department telling people about how they need to change their water usage right now, while there is still water coming out of the taps, as you say?
2: Yeah, we all have a message about the vital use of the water. And we explain that, for example, you can have a shorter shower. If you have a shower for 4 minutes, you can save maybe 40 liters. It's many, many little acts that every domestic users can have.
1: And to what extent are people willing to go along with these restrictions right now?
2: I think everybody understood that you have to take a shorter shower. You don't have to clean your car. It's forbidden. And if you have a garden with a little fields with, tomatoes, or you don't have to give water during the day. But there are no fines for the domestic users.
1: You're not going to get a ticket for a long shower.
2: Yeah, no, that's it. And for the industrial or economical activities, they have to consume 25% less than the rest of the year. So we can control them. But for the other part, it's really hard to evaluate.
1: Do you think that it's likely that all of France, I mean, it's already the majority of the country, but that soon all of France will be grappling with restrictions and drought?
2: Yeah, already most of the departments in France are under restriction. There are 40,000 people who don't have water anymore in their groundwater resources or rivers, so they are using trucks to get some water from other places. So this number will grow during the next week until we have a significant rain. But we are quite lucky in our department because we have interconnection network between the different water systems. So for the moment, my job is to operate the transfers of treated

0: water volumes from one place to another to avoid outgates of water.
1: I wonder, when you look at the consequences of this, I mean, people are living with the restrictions right now, but they will go beyond this moment. I know France's ecology minister has convened a meeting with officials where she has said that the cost of this summer's heat wave is likely to be between 10 and 15 billion euros. Wildfires have burned thousands of acres of land. How prepared is France to deal with the consequences of all of this?
0: We have a lot of money to put in the system, in the water supply, because today our water is like magic water you get on your tap. But it's the cost is not high enough to reduce the leaks, to encourage water efficiency. So even without those crises, we need more money. But I think this year will help to understand we are under climate change crisis, and the water is like the main pillar of all of economical activities. The most important is not to forget when we will have, I think, in December or January, too much water, and we'll have rivers that go too big. Not to forget that in summer we still have this problem of drought.
1: When it comes to this drought, when you look at the weather forecast, when you look up, I understand there are clouds in the sky today, what is your best hope for when things will get better now?
0: The forecast are announcing, I think, 30 millimeters of rain next week. It will help, but it won't change the situation, and the drought will continue until we have significant rainfall to get more water in the ground, in the fields, and then in the river, and then the restriction will change. The only help we can have comes from the users to reduce their consumption.
1: Edouard, merci and bonne chance. Good luck.
0: Thank you. Have a good day.
2: Edouard Blanchet is an engineer who manages drinking water supply at the Côte d'Armor department in France. He's in Saint-Brieuc.

0: For most people, the sauna is a place to sit quietly, sweat out your cares, and relax. But that's not the case or the goal for competitors in the World Sauna Championships. Technically, the competition is called the Aufguss World Masters, and it has a long history in Europe. Competitors are expected to use music, essential oils, and towel techniques to put on a performance-based sauna ritual. This year, Quincy Hebert from Winnipeg will be traveling to the Netherlands to compete.
1: So Aufguss comes from the German word of infusion or steam on. We take snowballs with pure essential oils. We place them on the hot sauna rocks, and then we use our towel and our fan to move that aromatic steam around the sauna to music. And then Show Aufguss takes it a step further, where we create a story a little bit like theater, and we tell a story with the oils and the music that we choose, and then we do a little bit of acting as well to really take people into the story and immerse themselves in a full sensory experience.
2: So how does one get into Aufguss? What's your story?
1: So I have 17 years of dancing experience, and it got to a certain point where I just felt like I wanted a challenge. I wanted to try something new, and my mom actually found the job posting at the Mea, and so I was like, you know what? That sounds like a good challenge. And I just fell in love with how much creative freedom we have, and the oils, and then the community. Everyone's just so nice and so kind, and it's a really great place to find your style and connect with other people.
2: So I guess when you're being judged, you're going to Netherlands.
1: Yes.
2: You're being judged. And so you're being judged for performance, but are they taking scents and stuff like that into account as well?
1: They account for lots of things. Professionalism. So do you know where everything is? Your heat distribution, your sanitation. So are you wiping away your sweat in between the rounds?

0: so it was more seamless than I thought.
1: That's Quincy Hebert, who is competing in this year's World Sauna Championships, speaking to Corey Funk on Information Radio in Winnipeg earlier today.

0: We've all been there, staring at a menu or trying to pick a paint color, eyes glazed over, frozen, overwhelmed by options and unable to make a decision. It turns out being overloaded with choice isn't an experience that's unique to human beings. Researchers at the University of Tennessee in Knoxville have just released their findings in a study of female tree frogs confronted with a tricky choice between this... and this. To the human ear, not much difference, but to a Cope's gray tree frog, the first one sounds strong and healthy, everything a lady frog is looking for in a mate. In this study, this is known as the target. The second, the call of a weaker, less attractive male frog. For our purposes, this is known as the distractor. But Jesse Tanner says it may seem like a straightforward decision between the two can get complicated. Ms. Tanner is a professor of evolutionary biology, psychology, and neuroscience, and the study's co-author. We reached her in Knoxville, Tennessee.
1: Jesse, let's take another listen to some of the sounds that you used in this study. First, this is the simulated sound of two different frogs at once, one target and one distractor. So one attractive frog call and one less attractive frog call together sound like this. So when you played both calls at once, coming from different directions, what did the female frog usually do?
2: Yeah, so if you're a female tree frog, you're very interested in choosing a male with a longer call, typically. So usually females would tend to move toward the longer call, which was kind of the second one in sequence. Both of these are like acceptable males, but you can hear that one has more sound pulses. And I know from my years of study that females should prefer that.
1: Okay. Let's listen to a more difficult scenario now. This is what it sounds like when there's one attractive target call and seven less attractive distractor calls. So what did the female frogs do when there's only one target and seven less desirable distractors coming from all directions?
2: Okay, so in a simple two-choice scenario, they went from choosing the target call in 77% of trials all the way down to only 21% of the time when they had eight options to choose from. Some of them continued to choose as normal and were remarkably good at finding the target call in all that chaos, but a lot of them had more trouble and they would tend to pause or just sit at the beginning of the trial and the point at which they were released and not do anything at all for 10 minutes, which is a very, very long time in this context.
1: How surprised were you?
2: I was pretty surprised. We've done a bunch of research over the years as a field on the effects of noise, and so kind of what I expected was that we would find pronounced effects of noise on their decision making and maybe more subtle effects of choice overload. But that was the opposite of what we found. We found that the choice overload had a lot more important effect on their decisions.
1: How can you tell that they're being overwhelmed by choice versus just the fact that it's kind of loud?
2: Yeah, so that was the main goal of this study, was to sort of disentangle those two ideas. One, that the female just had too many options and sort of got overwhelmed and froze, versus the idea that the calls would step on each other and be more difficult to hear and discriminate. And so in this study, we designed it such that the calls never overlapped one another. They were all clearly distinguishable if you're a female frog. And that's why we were able to kind of separately understand that it was the number of choices and not specifically the noise.
1: And why does it matter?
2: These frogs communicate in these really densely populated environments. There are a lot of males calling at once trying to attract a female. And so this is, close to a problem they might experience in nature. But females gain a lot of benefits from choosing the right mate to male, the right male to mate with. They get genetic benefits from

0: their offspring. So we know that choosing a certain mate might help your babies grow up faster or survive better. And so these decisions have pretty big consequences for females.
1: What do you think the implications are in terms of the frogs themselves thriving as a species?
0: You know, the big takeaway for me is mainly that females can't always get what they want. So they make these decisions in these big, noisy environments where they have to choose from a lot of different options. And it seems like choice overload is going to prevent them from choosing the mates that they want a lot of the time. I think there's something important about choosing a mate at all versus not choosing a mate that's going to be very important here. So one of the effects that we find is that females take a really long time to make a decision when they have too many options, but they usually still do choose something. And in this mating scenario, choosing any father for your offspring is going to be better than not making any decision. These tree frogs only come to make this mating decision on the night when they're ready to lay eggs, and they will lay their eggs within a few hours, whether they've found a mate or not. So it's important not to delay too long.
1: As you were doing this and thinking about people being overwhelmed by choice, what kind of parallels did you see to the human experience in trying to find a mate?
0: I think the immediate comparison is definitely dating apps. You know, people discuss kind of swiping endlessly on dating apps and feeling sort of dissatisfied with all the options and kind of overwhelmed with the task. And I think it's easy to kind of relate this task to that. But I think this choice overload idea comes into play in a lot of our daily lives. If you've ever, you know, scrolled endlessly looking for a show to watch on Netflix or stood in the cereal aisle kind of baffled by the number of different options there are, this idea of overwhelmed by choice is a pretty common one that we experience.
1: We shouldn't feel bad about it. We should just think of the free frogs, know that we're not alone.
0: Right. I think one of the interesting comparisons is that, you know, some decisions are higher stakes than others, right? And so which cereal I decide to take home at the end of the day is much less important than which mate this female tree frog decides to go with.
1: It's really interesting work. Thank you for taking the time to talk to us about it.
0: I really appreciate you having me. Thank you.
2: Jesse Tanner is an assistant professor at the University of Tennessee in Knoxville and a lead author of the study titled, wait for it, Choice Overload Constrains Mate Choice Independent of Energetic Masking. We reached her in Knoxville.

0: There are thousands of emojis, many of which are pretty useless. But it can be surprising when someone then points out that there's an emotion that's missing from keyboards. But friends Alexis Beliveau and Julian Robichaud from Moncton, New Brunswick, have done just that, starting a petition that has over 10,000 signatures so far to help make the case that there should be an emoji version of the Acadian flag. And their efforts were bolstered by National Acadian Day this past weekend, when people who wanted to express Acadian pride were stuck texting some combination of blue, white, and red emojis with a star to one another. Mr. Beliveau and Mr. Robichaud will be submitting their proposal to Unicode, the nonprofit organization that reviews and approves new emoji submissions. And it will need to follow strict guidelines and present a compelling case in order to be considered. So they might want to get some tips from documentary filmmaker Theo Scheer and world-renowned harpist Mary Lattimore. In 2024, they told Neil how they teamed up to get the harp emoji the appreciation it deserved.
1: It actually started with me seeing Mary play at a festival by the river. It was this really magical performance. The harp was just so beautiful in the sunset. And I started listening to Mary's music a lot and eventually was inspired to take harp lessons myself.
2: Oh, wow.
1: And while I didn't stick with that, it was around the same time that I realized there was no harp emoji, and Mary could probably talk to this more than me, but I think the harp is actually a really, you know, universal instrument that maybe has different names all over the world, but is used in different ways.
2: Mary, I will bring you in now. This all started because of you. Were you outraged at any point when you could not find a harp emoji? Was this even on your mind before he called you?
3: I wouldn't say outraged, but I was missing it. It was definitely absent. Like, all of us harpists had talked about in conversation, like, why isn't there a harp emoji?
2: Yeah.
3: And I would say, like, it makes sense to have one because it's the oldest instrument, or it's one of the very oldest instruments. And also it can represent a feeling too. You know, it's not just an instrument, but it can symbolize, like, oh yeah, heaven, or like beauty, or or something like that. Like a little, like a glissando in picture form or something, you know.
2: Beautiful. So 5 years, as you mentioned, this whole process took the 13-page proposal pitch that you put together. As you said, this is a hard thing to do. Only a few new emojis are introduced every year. So what did you write? What did you say to make sure the harp was at the top of the list?
1: I think what was written in the proposal is something along the lines of, you know, this is used in all these different cultures. It also represents culture of Ireland. I know they use that symbol a lot. And it also has the connotation of this angelic heaven thing. And you never know what people are going to use emoji for, you know, the eggplant emoji, but...
2: whatever do you mean, Theo?
1: For example, with harp emoji, it's possible people might use it to say, oh, you're harping on, you know, too long,
2: right.
1: Stuff like that. So it'll be interesting to see how people actually use it.
2: Yeah.
0: From our archives, that's documentary filmmaker Theo Scheer and harpist Mary Lattimore talking to Neil in 2024.

0: We take you now to Glasgow Green in Scotland for the announcement the whole world, or at least the whole bagpipe world, has been waiting for. This weekend's announcement of the Royal Scottish Pipe Band Association 2026 World Champions.
1: In first place overall, receiving the RSPBA Jubilee Trophy and banner, the Grade 1 World Champions for 2026 are... Simon Fraser.
2: Yeah. Oh my God!
0: Well, if you're thinking jumping up and down in a kilt and knee socks, hugging and congratulating your bandmates while hanging on tightly to your bagpipes is a challenge, try doing what it took for Simon Fraser University to win its first World Pipe Band Championship in 17 years. They march in close order, then forming concentric circles with fingers dancing and lungs pumping. The pipers perform, and don't forget the drummers, all under the watchful eye of the judges and a live audience. They're competing against some 200 bands from 14 countries as far-flung as Australia, Malaysia, and Oman. Two traditional tunes and two medleys are scored on the, quote, transitions between idioms, tone, and overall musical construction. Granted, the Simon Fraser Pipe Band has already performed at the Sydney Opera House, Carnegie Hall, and Lincoln Center. Still, their seventh world championship in 46 years is certainly something to get all puffed up about, and it's today is Sound of the

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1: From fantasy to nonfiction, books are helping shine a light on so much of the modern motherhood experience. This includes Queen Mab, a debut novel by Canadian author Emily McBride. It uses folklore and horror to tackle postpartum psychosis. I'm Emile Niazi, sitting in for Elamin Abdel Mahmoud. This is Commotion. Sarah Wheeler and Martha Shabas are here. Welcome to the show.
2: Thanks for having us.
3: Hi.
1: So, Sarah, Queen Mab, for anyone who's not familiar with the book, tell us what it's about.
2: Sure. So it's about Maddie. She's a 20-something literature grad student in an unnamed English city, and she becomes pregnant and experiences difficult but very common kind of conditions around that, right? She doesn't have a lot of money. She lives in a dingy apartment. When she goes into labor, she has some pretty significant pain that's dismissed by doctors. And her husband has to go pretty much right back to work when she's home. And so she is pretty stressed out and has this experience of kind of imagining that the bad kind of fairies took her baby and replaced it with a changeling. And then a lot of things unfold.
1: I love it. Don't we all kind of feel that way after having a baby? Martha, what was your experience like reading the book as a mom and as a writer?
3: As a writer, I would say it was intensely pleasurable, which may sound like a kind of funny way to describe a book about postpartum psychosis. But McBride is such a beautiful writer. The book is so ambitiously intellectual. It draws on lots of precepts of modernist novels in the sense that it's really elusive. You know, the text is full of these references to other modernist writers, to Victorian writers, and that it has the ethereal quality of a Victorian novel. It's spooky. On top of all that, it's also really funny. Maddie is really wry and self-deprecating. She's married to a guy who is kind of equally dry in his sense of humor. And when her mind starts to unravel, I mean, it does in a way that is, you know, quite funny. It's dark, but I mean, she has this moment by the quayside. She brings her baby. She slips. She looks into the water and she has this moment of profound affinity with a fish who she locks eyes with. And she feels like this fish, I understand this fish more than I understand the baby in the pram. So yeah, there's later she's going crazier. She's thinking about T.S. Eliot's The Wasteland. It may sound heavy-handed, but I think it's, you know, to McBride's credit, that the book is spellbinding. It just draws you in and never wears that intellect heavily.
1: Mm. Yeah, Sarah, you wanted to pop in there? No?
2: Yeah, I mean, I just love the book. I think it's an interesting word, Martha, to kind of be worried about having enjoyed it. But that's a reaction I have to a lot of the media that we're seeing that really expresses the difficulty of modern motherhood. That, yes, it's a little bit disturbing, spooky, like you said, but it also feels relieving. There's recognition in it. And it's exciting, honestly, to be reading something so honest about something that is so important but not often talked really honestly about.
1: Mm-hmm. And I find even when it doesn't necessarily highlight your own specific experience as a new mom, you're still grateful just to be able to see this full spectrum of the motherhood experience somehow portrayed. Sarah, what do you think that these like fairy tale and folklore elements let McBride do here in really capturing the experience of postpartum that, let's say, a more straightforward, realistic account might not let her do?
2: Yeah, well, you know, we're seeing this in popular books like Night Bitch by Rachel Yoder. Mm-hmm. In my interview in The Cut with the author Emily McBride, she mentioned Chouette by Claire Ochetsky, where a mother gives birth to an owl. Wonderful book. And I think, as Emily said when I interviewed her, you kind of need these supernatural elements, both to kind of grip people who might not understand how wild that experience of new motherhood is, but also to really get at the feeling, not exactly what happens when you're in this position, but what it feels like, which sometimes is like you're the person in the small town in the horror movie going around trying to convince everyone that they're turning into zombies and nobody believes you, right? Postpartum can feel like, you know, you're just doing these normal everyday things and everyone's telling you just to get out to a coffee shop, but you're losing your mind. And so I think that fantasy really reflects that in a way that is cathartic.
1: Mm-hmm. Especially since, you know, I found when I became a mom for the first time, there was nothing that could have prepared me for that experience. Like, no books, no conversations. It was like I had to walk through fire, and only then, you know, was I reborn someone entirely new and different. Martha, talk to me about how McBride plays with the way that women and mothers have historically written about and been written about, you know, especially when it comes to new motherhood.
3: Yeah, it's interesting what you just said about not being prepared and feeling as though you're walking through a fire, because Maddie, the protagonist, you know, she's suddenly pregnant at 23, and she's someone who describes herself as understanding the world through the books she studied. So this canon of Victorian novels and modernist novels, and suddenly here she is pregnant, and she looks back at her trusty Western canon, and there is a complete dearth of three-dimensional moms. And she thinks about that. She's like Catherine Earnshaw in Wuthering Heights. She dies in childbirth and she's motherless. Dorothea Brooke, you know, of Middlemarch, childless as well. So looking at how women have been written as mothers throughout, you know, from Victorian novels to the modernist era, there's no blueprint for her. And she's someone who has learned how to live via literary blueprint. So in a sense, it seems kind of rational that she falls apart. You know, her modus operandi for how to exist in the world has been completely undermined. Mm. I was also thinking that McBride has sort of offered us a way to read these folklore differently, that she's giving us the opportunity to look back at some of the Scandinavian and Celtic folklore about changelings and see, like, oh, maybe this is about actually mothers, you know, reading something into their children, you know, experiencing postpartum distress rather than being these just kind of supernatural fairy stories.
1: I'm suddenly having this picture of Rosemary's Baby and the end when she's at first so horrified, yep, like, what have you done to his eyes? And then by the end of it, she's actually like, well, I'm going to love this darn baby no matter who sired him. Sarah, the book has a lot of intense emotions surrounding motherhood and that experience. But one emotion that I'm so interested in is this idea of maternal ambivalence. You know, she says she's not feeling the love that she thinks she's supposed to be feeling. And I think a lot of women can probably relate to that idea of, you know, it not clicking right away, I think is how a lot of people describe it. You know, what did this book say to you about your own experience? And did this idea of ambivalence resonate with you?
2: Absolutely. I mean, I've even joked about creating like a maternal ambivalence canon to share with people, a reading list. I think younger millennials and Gen Z are talking a lot about whether or not they want to have kids. But a lot of that ambivalence went unexplored for people in my generation and older, even before we had kids, right? Like, I was ambivalent, but I wasn't okay with being ambivalent. I had to push that aside and just say, you know, of course I'm supposed to have children. So it started even then. But yes, I really relate to it as a mother. I mean, my oldest child is 10 and I still feel ambivalent. And it's not a feeling that we're used to accepting about motherhood. You're just supposed to love your kids unequivocally, right? Even if they're, you know, the devil. And it's uncomfortable. And so, again, it just feels so good to hear stories where we can see mothers who we know are good and loving and good people make bad choices, have bad thoughts, and still be okay.
1: Mm. Martha, you know, Sarah brought up Rachel Yoder's Night Bitch and this growing trend of books about motherhood that delve in horror and surrealism. And there's also, you know, Jasmine Chan's The School for Good Mothers. What do you think is happening with this larger trend, Martha?
3: I think many female authors are finally getting to own this experience in a way that, you know, as we were talking about with the canon, we never have before. I think

0: probably started. I mean, it's hard to pinpoint when it started, but I think back to A Life's Work by Rachel Cusk, which was, I think, 2001. And, you know, all the blowback she got for writing with candor and honesty about how difficult those first few months are. And then in the past 10 years, we've had Motherhood by Sheila Hedy, Jesse Greenglass, a British writer, wrote Sight, which is about some of the uncertainty about whether or not she wants to have a child. And now, yeah, we're seeing sort of more body horror, because I think for many women, pregnancy and childbirth is a real life form of body horror. I mean, the reality is that many of us have to grapple with the fact that to be bipedal, our pelvises are just not going to be wide enough for a comfortable birth. And that can mean a lot of intense intervention, medical, mechanical, lots of long recovery. And we're finally writing about that in a you know, complex way.
1: Mm. Sarah, I think it's important to talk about how this book is very specifically also about postpartum psychosis, and that's a very specific diagnosis. But it comes at the same time that we're watching this harrowing murder trial ongoing in the U.S. Surrounding Lindsay Clancy, a Massachusetts mother accused of killing her three young children, and much of her defense rests on this idea that she was going through postpartum psychosis. And it's bringing up a lot of questions about what is it, what are our misunderstandings around it culturally. What do you think is one thing, one key thing that gets lost in the conversation around postpartum psychosis that you really want people to understand?
2: Well, it's interesting that I heard that the prosecutor in that case urged jurors not to view the trial as, quote, a public debate about women's mental health and how the medical system treats women, which is insane, right? Because that is what it's about. I think that maternal psychosis, it's not very common. It's estimated like 1 to 2 out of every 1,000 births, right? But I thought it was completely unrelatable until I had kids. And then I understood both why women went crazy and also why women might hurt their children. And I'm surprised that it doesn't happen more. I think that what people need to get, and a lot of mothers understand this, is that even at a time when many men are doing more than their fathers did, we live in a society where children, their health, their education, their feeding, clothing, housing, emotional well-being, right, are overwhelmingly the de facto responsibility of women. Mm-hmm. And especially because this is also a society that makes it almost sadistically difficult, this comes up in the novel a lot, at every turn to care for children, women are kind of set up to lose their minds. And so you can't separate society from a case like this.
1: Martha, I'm curious how you think a book like this can help us better understand the reality of postpartum mental illness.
0: I'm not sure it necessarily can. I think if you're someone who's watching the Lindsay Clancy trial and you're unable to empathize with her, the notion of a woman harming her children is automatically just the most reprehensible thing. Of course, it's reprehensible, but if there's no kind of sensitivity to what the postpartum experience is and mental health issues, psychosis, then I think you'll read this book and just think that the protagonist is insane. I think if you already have some sensitivity to the issues, this will give you, I mean, Sarah was speaking to this, there's this real verisimilitude of her psychological experience where, you know, I'm not sure if this is real, but boy, does McBride make it feel real. And you feel as though you're completely airdropped into this insular, single-minded world where nobody else understands you. You know, she never doubts. She never thinks, am I going crazy? She's just like, I have a changeling. Where is my baby?
1: It's so fascinating having this conversation with you both, and really appreciate you taking the time to be here with us today.
2: Thank you.
0: Thank you.
1: Sarah Wheeler is a freelance writer whose work appears in The Cut and Romper. You can hear more conversations like this on her podcast, The Mother of It All. And Martha Shabas is a novelist and contributor to The Globe and Mail. I'm Emil Niazi, sitting in for Elamine Abdel Mahmoud. This is Commotion. Look, when I was a kid, if there was one issue of Vogue that I had to have, it was the September issue. And part of that was because of the cover. It was so special and coveted. But when people saw this September's cover of Vogue with Kaia Gerber and Homer Geer, well, their jaws hit the floor, and not in a good way. Joan Summers is here to explain why people are describing it as a back-to-school catalog. Ouch, what's wrong with a back-to-school catalog? Joan, welcome back to the show.
3: Hi, it's so nice to see you.
1: It's so nice to see you, too. Okay, first, for those who might not have, you know, visited their public library like ourselves for Vogue, what is the significance of the September issue?
3: Yeah, so think of the September issue as one of these hallmark events of sort of the marketing, fashion, entertainment calendar, the way we think of the Met Gala now or a Super Bowl ad. It is an event that was constructed by Vogue not only to sell issues, but to ring in the fall fashions, which is a huge time for the fashion calendar. It was, for many years, the biggest on the books for a lot of retailers. People are going back to school. They're starting new jobs. It is a season of intense change and changeover in the fashion industry. Fast fashion has sort of collapsed these cycles quite significantly, and so the importance of a month like September has diminished, but it remains a hallmark in the Vogue lineup, and there is actually an entire documentary that goes into it. It is something that feels Herculean in effort, and at its heyday felt almost like rocket science putting together. You watch these people in a magazine industry that does not exist anymore doing actual math equations to figure out where to put the Chanel perfume ad. It's quite something.
1: Yes, yeah, I loved that documentary, the September issue. And it's funny to think that we were ever looking to a magazine to tell us how to dress. Okay, so now let's get into this year's cover. Describe for anyone who hasn't had the pleasure of seeing it, what does it look like?
3: Yeah, so it is a white backdrop, which has become a sort of hallmark of these magazines. Going back to, I would say, it's not a recent phenomenon. Even Beyonce's September issue was on a white backdrop, if anyone remembers, but it's sort of become a sort of derogatory, and it's those two, the children, Kaia and Homer, jumping and exuding this sort of ebullience about them, and they are hearkening back to their parents' issue from when their parents were married. Now, most people will probably not remember their parents are married because the audience that these two represent and who they are being marketed to certainly does not care that these two people were married. And so I think it was an interesting clash of the nepotism conversation we've been having for close to a decade now meets this sort of nostalgic hearkening back to yesteryear that a lot of places like Vogue rely on, mixed with a sort of Gen Z clash of like, what is this? We don't care about this. I think slop is such a awful word to have entered the lexicon, but it is a useful one in describing how people have treated this cover. They see it as sort of indicative of the slop era of fashion, if you will.
1: Yes. And in case you didn't know, Kaia Gerber's mom is Cindy Crawford, Homer Geer's dad is Richard Geer. I did not know that that was a case. I knew about Kaia Gerber, but I was like, madam, who cares about the guy on the cover? So online folks are not having it. They are begging for the halcyon days of Anna Wintour. They are calling it, I mean, every which way but Tuesday. So how are you feeling about the backlash itself? Because I know we love to complain about everything. Does it hold up, the backlash to this?
3: I was like, leave it to me to come on and offer a contrary opinion, but I would say that this is actually an issue that is perfectly in line with the sort of spirit and creative ethos of the September issue. Calling it a JCPenney catalog, back to school catalog. JCPenney's an American retailer that many of us shopped at, unfortunately. And I find that interesting because that is what the September issue always was. Mm. You go back to these covers that people recognize, the Marie Antoinette cover, the post-SATC Sarah Jessica Parker cover, even like Keira Knightley's Pirates of the Caribbean September cover. You look at these and you're like, these are just catalogs, right? They're stuffed with text. They're stuffed with ads. They're literally 500 pages of advertisements. And so to see this as sort of indicative of a worsening quality, to me, I think shows how successful the marketing of the September issue was, because this is what the September issue always was. What I actually think we're seeing with this backlash is that the bar for, let's say, low quality or mainstream quality fashion has lowered so significantly that the average layperson can see it now, right? Because back in the day, you know, the online boards, LiveJournal, even just the fashion commentary, it, like the September issue was sort of like, oh God, this is dreadful, right? Like it's sort of the most common Mario Testino photography we would see. But now, you know, even the average layperson who maybe's only connection to fashion is something like the September issue, or the images they see on Good Morning America that morning, even they can see that they are not being marketed to, that they have been lost in the conversation, that they can notice a decline in quality. And I think that that is really more interesting to me than like if these two deserve to be on the cover or if the white backdrop has been overused. I think across the bar, people are just fed up with the way that fashion looks right now.
1: Yes, I think that's so fair. And if not them, then who, really, yeah, right? It could be anyone at this point. Importantly, this is also the first September issue with Chloe Mal at the head of, you know, Vogue, its print edition and online. Like I said, people have been begging for Anna to come back. But what's been the direction of Vogue since Chloe Mal took the reins?
3: Yeah, I think that Chloe's set up to fail no matter what. We talk about the glass cliff in the corporate world, especially for female leaders. And I think that no matter what, people were going to dislike what she was going to do because she's filling Anna Wintour's shoes and it's an impossible legacy to fill in such an interesting time for Vogue. But I do think her tenure has been marked by a sort of basic cheapening of the brand as people see it, where, you know, she's going on podcasts to talk about the issue with Kaya and Homer, which I was watching. And, you know, the idea of Anna Wintour doing a podcast to talk about the Marie Antoinette cover back in the day that everyone has been posting is sort of like just antithetical to the idea of Vogue as this prestige outlet that sort of issues its edict for the fall and then retreats back into the castle. The idea that she's out in the muck with all the common people, I think, is something that a lot of people see Chloe doing. And I also think that, you know, it's an over-reliance on nostalgia that certainly carries over from Anna. I don't think that edict has changed either. I think that this is a cover that is relying on their names, their parent, the lineage of Vogue. And all of those things were things that people saw as Vogue failing to do during Anna's time. And now Chloe is continuing to fail to update the brand in any meaningful way for people, the average layperson, I would say.
1: Okay, so if we can't look to Vogue for what is cool and trendy, that's the joke, where can you go to find what's the cutting edge or even just what you should maybe think about wearing this fall?
3: Yeah, I mean, the thing that I find so fun as I get older is the age-old time of like the kids are wearing what's new is something that has endured and something I have held to despite being in my 30s now. You know, go outside, go to a club, go to a bar, walk down the street. I think that that is always the best place to look because, you know, the kids are out and they're on TikTok, they're on Instagram, they're on Reddit, they're on these weird niche Pinterest boards and Depop communities, creating the trends that then trickle down through the houses. I think that the lines between where the inspiration starts and stops isn't just the brand's issue and then we all kind of get the marching orders. I think everything is really mixed in. And so living in the real world, staying contemporary, getting outside of my blinders that I can find myself in as a fashion writer, I think has always been what's very current. But yeah, I think the online space is not what's new. Outside is what's new. I go to the club and I see kids in outfits that I would have never imagined, you know?
1: Oh, I love when people say Gen Z looks like they're just discovering clothing for the first time.
3: No, yeah, they woke up and just walked into a store and it was their first day on earth. I love it.
1: And you know what? It looks good on them.
3: Yeah.
1: And fashion is for everyone, but especially for the people who are here on planet Earth for their very first go around. Well, Joan, as always, so much appreciate you being on here to talk about Anna Wintour, of all things.
3: My favorite topic.
1: Joan Summers co-hosts the podcast Eating for Free. She's based in Toronto.

That's Sweet Nick by the Montreal band Pastel Blanc. It's on their latest album, Unmade in Minutes. And that's it for the show. I'm Emil Niazi, sitting in for El Amin Abdel Mahmoud. This is Commotion. Thanks for listening.

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1: Join me on a deep dive into contemporary thought and intellectual history. 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
2: From CBC News, The World This Hour, I'm Stephanie Skanderas. Newfoundland and Labrador has announced a new energy-sharing deal with Quebec worth billions of dollars. The binding agreement improves on the 2024 Churchill Falls Memorandum of Understanding. Daryl Roberts has more.
3: The biggest clean energy initiative in North American history.
4: Prime Minister Mark Carney calls it a historic announcement. A new deal to replace the 1969 Churchill Falls contract between Newfoundland and Labrador and Quebec, now getting financing from Ottawa, worth $10 billion. The deal itself is worth nearly $70 billion. It promises to triple the generating capacity at Churchill Falls and includes a new hydroelectric plant, Gull Island.
5: We have achieved a rare win-win-win.
4: Newfoundland and Labrador Premier Tony Wakeham says the new deal will provide more power and more money for his province. Quebec Premier Christine Fréchette says access to more power will boost her province's economy.
6: Together, we are choosing to build the future of Quebec and Newfoundland and Labrador.
4: The deal isn't done yet. Officials are targeting the end of this year, but the outcome of the Quebec provincial election could throw a wrench in the process. Daryl Roberts, CBC News, St. John's.
2: Prime Minister Mark Carney says he expects to speak with U.S. President Donald Trump before Wednesday's deadline. That's when 50% tariffs on many goods are set to kick in. One of the groups bracing for impact is Canada's beekeepers. They warn their industry and the crops that depend on it are at risk. Karen Pauls reports.
7: The Canadian Beekeepers Federation sent a letter to Ottawa last week